0: ABC Eyre Peninsula. News headlines. News headlines.
1: Now, Brad Aldridge is with me. Brad, good morning.
2: Good morning, Tom. Making news. The Communications Minister, Annika Wells, says she is confident yesterday's Telstra outage was not caused by a cyber attack. Telstra says the outage was caused by time synchronisation issues in some of its data centres. SA Police say a small number of Telstra customers are still failing to connect to 000. Police say those that receive an error message when attempting to call 000 should wait 90 seconds to be connected to an alternative mobile network. If that fails, try a different phone or seek assistance from neighbours or nearby services. Transcontinental train The Garn remains stuck in Adelaide due to the Telstra outage. Passengers boarded the train yesterday as scheduled, but have been stuck on the platform since. And testing is underway on two more suspected H5 bird flu cases. South Australia confirmed its second case of the disease yesterday. The virus was detected in a giant petrel collected from Hardwick Bay on the York Peninsula. And there'll be more ABC News at 10, Tom.
1: Brad, thank you very much. And yeah, you can continue to share if you are having impacts or have had impacts from that Telstra outage. Big or small, we know communication has been a challenge for a community like Annabooka. We heard from Conan there. They're well familiar with it, but yeah, all sorts of issues, FPOS, texts being bounced back, people's phones answering and they're not answering. It's been a real issue.
2: Yes, absolutely.
1: It was not the first word that came to my head, but I had to.
2: No, but it shows you just how much we rely on on communication, but yeah, mobile phones now, doesn't it?
1: But if you're able to and you want to share, 1300 160 222, you can call us on, or 0467 922 783 to text. Now, in a moment, we will be taking a look at what's happening in state politics, including the story that broke early this week, which has raised some questions about one of the final two bidders for the Whyalla Steelworks. But first, Four Tops, Baby, I Need Your Loving.

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2: This is ABC North and West and Eyre Peninsula with Tom Mann.
3: Now, whether it's in the next few days, weeks or months, it is clear the final pieces are starting to fall into place when it comes to reaching a deal with a new owner for the Wireless Steelworks. Since forcing the major industrial centre into administration, the state government has been on the hunt for a new buyer. But with the bidders down to the final two, earlier this week news broke raising some concerns about the chair of one of the two companies, Naveen Jindal of Jindal Steel, about an ongoing court case from historic allegations in India. So what concerns and questions does it raise about a possible new owner for the Wireless Steelworks? We're all involved are looking for some stability. Thomas Kelsall is ABC State Political Reporter and with me now. Good morning.
4: G'day, Tom.
3: So to take a step back, what's come to light around Jindal Steel's chair?
4: Yeah, it's interesting. These sort of allegations about Naveen Jindal, the chair of Jindal Steel, have actually been around for a very, very long time. They've only sort of come to the attention of local media in the last day or two. It centres around what's been dubbed in India Colgate, which is a lovely little play on words in the traditional Watergate scandal format. But it was essentially around some allocation of coal licences from the former Indian government, basically they sold off a bunch of coal licences to private enterprises, and the allegation is that some of those were sort of sold off on the cheap, you know, to figures, you know, connected to government. So what we know now is that, you know, after a long sort of investigation by India's sort of answer to the FBI, it's called the Central Bureau of Intelligence, I think, a court in Delhi has decided to proceed with summoning Mr. Jindal to appear before court. And so it's, I guess, a little asterisk or a big asterisk, depending on what your perspective is, on one of the two bidders looking at the Wireless Steelworks. Of course, this is a competition between Jindal Steel from India and M Resources, which is a Queensland-based company.
3: And so, you know, it, little or big asterisks, as you put it there, the question has been put to the state government, and they seem to certainly view it as a smaller asterisk.
4: Yes, it's interesting. I mean, if they did view it as a big asterisk, there's a question there if they would even tell us as much, because obviously they're in the middle of a competitive process at the moment and they probably don't want to make public comments that would prejudice that that process. Energy and Mining Minister Tom Koutsantonis came out yesterday and said, look, we've sought assurances about this. They've been transparent with us. We're aware of it, and we think Mr. Jindal's work and his company is first class. So, look, if there was a level of concern there, the state government certainly isn't showing it in their public comments.
3: And from what you've seen, there's nobody really calling it a disqualifying factor with these ongoing court proceedings happening?
4: No, I mean, the political blowback has kind of been, from the opposition's perspective at least, that they just want as much due diligence as possible on any deal that is signed. I mean, I think the scars of, you know, previous collapses involving owners of the Whyalla Steelworks are still quite raw in Whyalla. The last thing, and this was the point the opposition was making yesterday, the last thing anyone wants is for the government to be back here in, you know, 5-10 years' time, you know, dealing with what might have been a foreseeable crisis. So that's kind of the political blowback at this stage. But look, whether it was a disqualifying factor or not, we'll only sort of find out over the next few years, I guess.
3: Yeah, certainly. And I'm still getting closer to an announcement around a new buyer as well. Thomas Kelsall is with me, ABC State Political Reporter. We're looking at some of the big stories of the week. And teens who've been taking to social media to share their fight clubs, that's become a bit of a political issue. There's questions being raised as to whether the rules around this sort of behaviour are tight enough. What's been happening here?
4: Yeah, it's. I've never seen the government so eager to get on the front foot about an issue. So I think it was Seven News over the weekend, sort of brought to light these videos that were being posted on social media of, a group of teenagers in the northern suburbs, some parkland, some public space in the city of Salisbury, sort of gathering around in sort of these kind of semi-organised fights, you know, sort of informally dubbed Fight Club. They post their videos on social media. They're quite confronting

0: native ministers looking to stick their head up about this issue, and it doesn't seem to be stopping. It's gone through the whole week. Let's put it that way, Tom.
1: Yeah, well, I mean, on that, of course, you know, a government can sort of say what they have done already, but this, you know, is clearly a live issue. Is there any indication of a need for policy change or strengthening of some of the laws around this?
0: Well, the police commissioner's indicated there might be some tinkering with some legislation if these fights move to private property, but it doesn't really seem like there's some kind of holistic, huge spate of law reform that's about to spring from this. I mean, I guess the other thing as well is, you know, it is hard to keep track of what kids are doing at any particular time. The idea that, you know, police intelligence would be able to track what a bunch of school kids are doing after school hours or preemptively snuff out fights is a little bit fanciful.
1: It's a big ask for, you know, all of us who have been teenagers and know how to avoid scrutiny.
0: I can't say I was doing that when I was that age, Tom, but maybe I'm not the best place to comment on it. Hey?
1: No, absolutely not. Now, finally, Thomas, a newly published report has found algal bloom, which of course spread across SA waters, was the most toxic of its kind ever tested. So how has that raised questions about how it was framed at the time by the government?
0: Yeah, I guess we're back to this kind of eternal question about whether the government underplayed the severity of the algal bloom. That's something they would strenuously deny. You would recall the Premier's interviews a few months back where he, I guess, resiled against the terming of the algal bloom as toxic. There's kind of been a bit of a balancing act on that rhetoric since, clarifying, you know, it is toxic to fish and marine life, but to humans, it still doesn't have that toxic quality. Look, it's not a great story for government. They've been constantly dealing with a perception that they weren't prepared or that they underplayed this bloom, and this kind of report I think it was the scientific journal Nature, you know, revealing that this is probably one of the most toxic algal blooms ever studied. While that's kind of a problem for the world now, which, you know, my very brief look at the report has suggested that, you know, this is going to be a problem in coastlines across the world now that we have to grapple with. It's also been a problem for this government in terms of getting reminded of a story that hasn't been one where they've had complete control of the narrative, let's put it that way.
1: Absolutely. Well, it's continuing to look ahead in that space as well, and the cleanup in our coastal waters and the recovery. Thomas, always appreciate your time. Thanks so much.
0: Cheers, Tom. Thank you.
1: Cheers. Thomas Kelsall there, ABC State political reporter. It is 16 minutes to 10 o'clock. Got weather up shortly, but first, Lip Sync with Funky Town.

0: Lips Inc. there. That's Funky Town on this Thursday morning. Right now, it is 12 minutes to 10.
1: ABC North and West and ABC Air Peninsula. Weather update.
0: Now, Kate Doyle is with me from the Bureau of Meteorology. Good morning.
2: Good morning. How's it going?
0: Doing well, Kate. How are things travelling so far this Thursday?
2: Look, our things are travelling fairly interestingly this Thursday. So we're continuing to see a bit of moisture and some showers falling in northern parts or in the northwest and northeast pastoral districts today, as well as around for the west coast and parts of the western air peninsula. Look, we have some interesting numbers in from the 24 hours to 9 a.m. So Anna Creek's managed to pick up 13 millimetres in the gauge, Unadatta 12.8, Roxby Downs 9.4, Tarcoola 7.8 and Sejuna 1.4 millimetres in the gauge there. So always fun to talk about some of our outback stations picking up a bit more rain there. And again, the potential for that rain to continue falling, or showers I should say, to continue falling through the parts of the pastoral district and western parts of the Eyre Peninsula as we go through the day today, with the potential for some stormy activity up in the far northeast, so please do be aware of that. If you are further down in towards the central and southeastern parts of South Australia, though, we do have a high pressure system centred east of Tasmania, which is extending a big ridge up over the southeast of the country, leading to largely settled conditions. Now, as we get into tomorrow, the system, the trough, which is bringing this activity up across the northern parts, is expected to continue to make its way east. So the main action associated with that expected to push off into Queensland. But we could still see a few showers making their way through around the district, just less likely to see that stormy activity, and totals expected to be a little bit less. And then continuation of calm conditions through more of the southeast. Again, the widespread potential for foggy conditions, and those foggy conditions potentially all the way up through until the northern border there. So potential for some fog around tomorrow morning. But then the action really gets going as we get in over the weekend, with a series of cold fronts expected to make their way across the region, with Saturday looking like the big day as far as the potential for some, still fairly modest, but there's potential for some moderate rainfall as we see this frontal system making its way through. Again, a better chance over the agricultural regions, but certainly one to watch over the weekend, and the winds picking up associated with that change pushing its way through as well. So plenty to be keeping up with the weather.
0: Absolutely, Kate. Great to hear, and great to hear it's going to be a little bit closer to the weekend. It's going to be out of the studio tomorrow morning in Port Augusta. Thanks very much for your time this morning.
2: Thank you.
0: Cheers, Kate Doyle there from the Bureau of Meteorology. Now, in a moment, we'll be checking in on the markets. Things looking a lot more unsettled as the ceasefire with Iran seems to be officially off the table. But first, here's Heart, Barracuda.

0: That's Heart There with Barracuda. On your Thursday morning, it's Tom Mann with you right now, 5 minutes to 10.
1: 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Finance update.
0: Now, Toby Grimm is with me from Baker Young Limited. Toby, good morning.
2: Good morning, Tom.
0: Now, one of the big international stories, of course, today, the ceasefire officially being called off by Donald Trump.
2: Yes, absolutely. Tom, we spoke earlier in the week about some maybe wishful thinking quiet times, but definitely not the case in the last sort of 24, 36 hours or so. The striking of several commercial vessels in the Strait of Hormuz, followed by the US strikes on Iran yesterday morning, essentially leading to both sides claiming the other side had violated the ceasefire agreement. And then, yes, indeed, overnight, US President Donald Trump, amongst many things that he said, he did say that he thinks that the ceasefire might be over. Now, that's not a categorical statement. And of course, we have seen, you know, the positions change pretty quickly in the past. So we'll keep a very close eye on it. But what we do know at this stage is that the US is or has recently conducted another round of strikes. So certainly a big escalation in tensions over there. And it is having an impact on markets. The obvious spot where we saw it yesterday and it has continued is in global oil prices. We saw around a 5% or 6% jump on the first set of strikes yesterday morning, continued to climb overnight. And in fact, the Brent contract trading above US $80 a barrel for the first time in around 3 weeks. It has just dipped back below that marker, but at the moment it's about 3.5% higher than where it was this time yesterday. So that's a negative. The oil price increasing, generally seen as an inflationary stimulus, something that central banks may have to respond to by hiking interest rates. And obviously, that's not good for economic growth for households or for businesses, and markets generally don't like it. And that was the overarching theme of the session on overseas markets last night, and particularly European shares got hit very hard, arguably a little bit more sensitive to energy security. London was down around 1 2/3%, and we saw French and Germany's main indices decline by around 2.25%. It was interesting, though, that the US market itself actually held up relatively well, and the Nasdaq finishing in positive territory, gaining less than 0.25%, but still up, largely on the back of Nvidia, whose shares jumped by nearly 4% on reports the Chinese government may allow Chinese firms to buy a certain number of Nvidia's high-end graphics chips. So a bit distorted, perhaps. And if we look at the more industrial side of things, the real economy businesses in the Dow Jones, that index was down by 576 points, or about 1%. So generally, certainly, you can say a negative lead for the Aussie market, and our market is reflecting that this morning, Tom. The All Ordinary is losing 68 points, around 0.75%. It has to be said, Tom, though, that this is just territory that we regained yesterday. Our market opened down very sharply in early trading yesterday, but then spent the day recovering more than 100 points. So today's losses of around 65 to 70 points, really only a fraction of what we bounced yesterday. So we'll see whether or not we retest those lows, and no doubt that will come on the back of the headlines emanating out of the Middle East and elsewhere. Just having a quick look around the Aussie market, with it in negative territory, as you might expect, the banks are a little bit weaker. In fact, shares in National Australia Bank now down by about 1.5%, ANZ losing 1.33%. But our mining stocks are probably hit even harder. The likes of Rio Tinto shedding more than 4%, $157.04. BHP down by 2% or thereabouts at $56.55. Copper was down overnight. The threat of higher interest rates because of an oil price shock could hurt demand and the AI build out, and so a little bit of weakness prevailing across there. What we are seeing, though, is some gains, as you might imagine, in our oil and gas producers. Santos up by about 1% at $7.57, and Woodside Energy gaining 1.25% in early trade. And finally, the dollar pretty much treading water. No economic data today. 69.3 US cents.
0: Excellent, Toby. Thank you very much for your time this morning.
2: Thanks, Tom.
0: Toby Grimm there from Baker Young Limited. That is it for me for this morning. Joe Laverty coming up with you next after 10 o'clock. And I'll be out of the studio tomorrow morning. So if you're in Port Augusta or the surrounds area, I'll be broadcasting from Gladstone Square from 6:30 to round out NAIDOC Week celebrations. Have a great day. Catch you later.
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4: ABC News with Matt Coleman. Police say they have not received any welfare check requests from Telstra as the telco's outage continues to affect 000 calls. Telstra says it's conducted more than 300 welfare checks on people across the country who failed to reach emergency services. SA police say a small number of the telco's customers continue to have issues connecting to 000 and to wait 90 seconds after an error message plays to be connected to an alternative network. If that fails, they say seek immediate help from neighbours or local support providers. Over 50 Victorian calls are unable to connect to 000 during yesterday's nationwide Telstra outage. As police continue carrying out welfare checks across that state, Costa Haritos reports.
5: Police officers are making contact with dozens of Victorian callers who are unable to connect to Telstra's national 000 service. Overnight, 000 Victoria says it became aware of an extra 19 calls that were unable to connect during the height of yesterday's nationwide outage.

0: The total to 51. Police have spoken with people behind 48 of those calls, and none of them required further help when they were checked on. Three remain outstanding and they are being chased up urgently. 000 Victoria says no adverse events have been reported and is reminding Victorians not to test call 000.
1: The GAN transcontinental train is due to leave Adelaide about now. It was stuck in Adelaide due to the Telstra outage. Passengers boarded the train as scheduled yesterday. Operator Journey Beyond says the Australian Rail Track Corporation has declared that it is safe for departure. Advocates say record high rents across the country are forcing people to move away from their families and communities. Data from the property website Domain reveals a renewed acceleration in rental growth across the capital cities, led by Sydney's strongest quarterly increase in 4 years. Leo Patterson-Ross from the Tenants Union of New South Wales says low vacancy rates are pushing people out.
2: There's too many people seeking not enough homes. That's what pushes prices up. We also see people getting to the top of what they can afford and being forced out, being displaced from where they are and pushed away from their family, their friends, their community and their work.
1: US President Donald Trump is warning Iran against striking any more ships travelling through the Strait of Hormuz. As the US military continues a second day of attacks on the country, America's editor John Lyons has more from Washington.
3: This is about control over that strait, and the Iranians want to keep the leverage they have from control over the strait. They also are looking to the future, charging taxes or tolls for ships. So they want the ships to hug the coast of Iran, and these ships were actually going on the other side. It's very narrow, and its narrowest, the Strait of Hormuz, is about 39 kilometres. And so essentially the whole war has come down to a battle over these different laneways in the Strait of Hormuz.
1: Authorities in Venezuela say the death toll from last month's devastating twin earthquakes has now risen to over 3,800. National Assembly President Jorge Rodriguez says over 16,000 people are still injured, while the number of people left homeless has risen to close to 18,000. The two massive quakes struck near the capital Caracas less than a minute apart. The World Health Organization is warning annual cancer cases could almost double to 35 million by 2050. The BBC's Jonathan Frewen reports.
4: The UN agency says the increase is linked to global inequities and that a patient's survival chances depend heavily on their income and where they are born. While wealthy nations saw more than an 80% survival rate for breast and childhood cancers over a five-year period, this figure dropped by more than half in low-income countries. The report also found that while diagnosis of cancer was lower in sub-Saharan Africa than wealthier areas, deaths from the disease there were disproportionately high. The WHO has urged governments worldwide to heavily invest in comprehensive cancer services, spanning from prevention and early screening to treatment.
1: Arthur Ferry has become the first men's wildcard to reach the Wimbledon semi-finals for 25 years. After beating Flavio Cabolli 6-4, 7-6, 6-love, the British world number 114 will play Alexander Zverev after the second seed thrashed American Taylor Fritz in straight sets. Ferry says he always thought that he belonged at the top level. South Australia's weather: Renmark mostly sunny 16, Mount Gambier partly cloudy 15, Port Lincoln partly cloudy 16, Port Pirie partly cloudy 17, Adelaide mostly sunny, a top of 17 degrees, currently 13, tomorrow becoming cloudy 17. ABC News.
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9: Good to be with you, filling in for Rory McLaren, who's back with you on Monday. It was just about a month ago, the Financial Review reported that the growth of data centres has business investment growing at its fastest pace since the peak of the mining boom. That's the effect that AI data systems are having in Australia. And Tailem Bend, well, it's a part of that boom. Some locals are feeling pretty nervous about the prospect, understandably. You'll hear more very shortly. And if you're in Tailem Bend, please let me know what you think about maybe being the capital of AI data centres, not probably in the state, maybe in Australia. That's what the Premier would like, for us to be the capital of AI data centers, South Australia more broadly. So let me

0: Know what you reckon? 1-300-222-891. My text number 0467-922-891. And you are hearing in the ABC News that Domain's latest rental report shows the market is moving at its strongest pace in almost 2 years. Across Australia's capital cities, according to Cotality, Adelaide remains the tightest rental market in the country, with 1% vacancy rate. This has been going on for years, so there's really nothing new in here. It's just that we retain the crown of having the tightest rental market in the country. Here's the rub. Around 30% of Adelaide metro area are renters, and across the state it's more like 20%. So there are a lot of people who own investment properties in council areas that they might not actually live in themselves and think they miss out on being able to vote in council elections. Should we make it easier for those ratepayers, the rental properties, they also are businesses, should we make it easier for them to say, have a say at council elections? You're going to hear very shortly from someone who is a self-confessed local democracy nerd to find out what this is all about and how things could be made easier. 7 minutes past 10, and on the morning's program this year, they are slashing the music playlist. You get to say what stays and what goes. Today, you need to tell me which song you want to cut from the playlist. Just by texting, very easy. You either text the word cut Spandau Ballet or cut Moving Pictures. This is Spandau Ballet.
1: Why do I find it hard to write the next line? Oh, I want the truth to be said.
0: And Vivian from Craigburn Farm, you have a special connection to this song. You do not want it cut.
2: I don't want it cut because I have a lovely memory of bringing my newborn daughter, Sophie, home from Blackwood Hospital, and after we put her little, I think it was probably just a little cot thing in the back seat of the car, and Spandau Ballet, this song was playing on the radio.
0: Oh, wow. That's pretty nice. What a nice song to have playing. And I understand it's Sophie's birthday soon?
2: Yes, Saturday, Sophie turns 42.
0: Wow. Can you believe it's been 42 years?
2: Yes. And she's a gorgeous girl. She's gold.
0: Thank you very much. And now, so you're going to be voting in that case for Moving Pictures to be cut. What About Me?

0: I've got another vote for that. Says the bloody ad ruined the moving pictures song. Can't stand it. Another text says 100% cut Spandau Ballet. Martin in Goolwa says, for my sanity and everyone else's, please, please cut the Spam Down Belly Spandau Ballet song. It's the worst band name ever. Look up the origin of the band name, says Martin. Well, right across the state now, people are going to go and have a look at it up. What do you mean? Look up the name Spandau Ballet. Okay. And Robin Mount Gambier says, cut, chop, axe, chainsaw the moving pictures song. Spandau Ballet is way too good, says Rob. And Duncan at Like Square says, cut that bloody awful song from moving pictures. Almost as bad as anything by Coldplay. What? Coldplay's great. I will not hear a bad word about Coldplay on this program. But let's not even go there. Yeah, let's not go there. Let's agree to do that, Duncan. So apparently the vote's very close. You're going to have your casting vote very, very close. So you're texting either cut Spandau Ballet. If you don't know how to spell Spandau, just ballet will be fine. We'll find it. Cut Spandau Ballet or cut moving pictures. And we will decide by the end of the program which one is never to be played again on this program. And I promise you, I tried to put something in the playlist today that was cut some months ago. And Regan said, nah, that's cut. Not allowed to play it. So it really is banned for all time. It's scorched earth policy on the cut or keep game here on 891 Mornings.
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0: 10 past 10, the Premier Peter Malinauskas wants South Australia to lead the nation when it comes to AI development and infrastructure. And that means building AI data centres in our regions. We're uniquely placed for it here in South Australia, apparently. Now, these things are huge. And

0: As you heard with Adam Spencer, who we heard earlier from, some of the concerns, that the biggest worries really are around how much power and water there are that they use. Adam said behind each one they should have a huge solar panel system to make sure that the power use is negated. A data centre is planned for just outside Tailem Bend, and understandably, locals are worried. The acting mayor of Coorong District Council, Jonathan Peach, met with Firmus, the company behind the data centre, last week. So before we go any further, Jonathan, tell us what the plan is for just outside Tailem Bend.
1: Hi, good morning. So there is at least one proposal. We're aware of a few others in the pipeline as well, but the proposal from Firmus is to build a data centre about 5 kilometres outside of the town. They've purchased some fairly marginal farmland to do it, and it is going to be about a 1.3 gigawatt facility is the plan they've put forward.
0: And Firmus is the company behind the data centre. You've had a chance to meet with them. What did you take to them to the meeting?
1: What we took to them was the concerns that we've heard from community, and made it very clear that fear thrives in a vacuum. That they might have had conversations with the state government, but neither them or the state government has had a conversation with council, has had a conversation with our community. So they were quite receptive to that feedback, and I have asked them to do a town hall meeting with our community, which will be happening next Wednesday. That's still to be confirmed 100%, but we're anticipating it'll be next Wednesday evening.
0: Okay, well, we'll talk about that in a moment, but you've said even state government hasn't spoken to local council about this. Have you spoken to state government to say maybe you should be talking to us as well?
1: Look, I'm aware that our CEO has passed on some concerns, but we have had no contact from the state government about something that's been planned in our district. And I just want to make it clear, because there's still quite a bit of confusion in South Australia, and I'll admit before I got on council, I didn't quite understand this as well, but in South Australia, local governments, councillors have zero say in development. It's not like the other states where we get a say in what happens in our district. We might have a say at the very high level strategic plan around what might go in an area, but when it comes to individual developments, it's completely a hands-off, independent process. And when it comes to data centres, it doesn't even go through the staff of council. It goes direct to the state government at that level through the planning scheme. So we've heard our community's concerns. We've got questions. This could be a great growth opportunity for our district. This proposal has been put to us as 500 permanent jobs, but we need to start planning as a local government entity to make sure that the housing is there, that the facilities are there, and that it's in the right location for the betterment of the whole district if this is going to go ahead.
0: Mm. We all learned quite spectacularly that state government doesn't really talk to councils, most recently with the Adelaide City Council feeling completely blindsided by some of the development with the North Adelaide Golf Course, in that it just goes ahead whatever they think about it. So this is a similar thing that's happening in the Coorong District Council by the sound of it. What are some of the concerns of your residents so far?
1: Look, power is one of them, and our district is renowned for its blackouts and brownouts, particularly on the people that are unfortunate, like I am, to be on the end of a sewer line. So that's been one of them. And these are concerns we've raised with Firmus, and that we've asked them to come back and be very clear with our community around their anticipated potential impact. And from the conversation I had with Firmus, they'll be building a new substation. There will be on-site generation to complement that. And they've indicated to me that that could actually present an opportunity to help stabilise our local grid with what they're proposing to do. Water is another major concern. We've seen horror stories out of America, and I can understand why people are very concerned about this. Driest state in the country, and this is coming out of the Murray, this water. But what I can pass on is we've been told that this cooling system will be a closed-loop system like a car radiator, and that the water usage will be fairly minimal. But this isn't up to council to tell this story. This is up to the state government and to Firmus to be able to go out to our community and explain what they're proposing and the potential impacts it might have.
0: On the electricity, was there any talk of renewables being used?
1: 100%. There was part of that conversation was around solar panels, both on the facility and on site, as part of that to build the capacity.
0: So give us a picture of how big this is going to be. Just what is the size of the property that the

0: artist centres are proposed to be on?
1: Oh, look, in this case, and I just want to be careful because I do not know the actual science proposal. I'm sure they'll be presenting that next week to our community, but the property in question is thousands of acres. It's anticipated that it will take up a small corner of that property. In terms of the actual size, I can't pass comment. I'm not well enough informed to make a comment on that.
0: Well, we've had a look at it here at the ABC, and the reports say that they're on a 328-hectare property. And just to put that in perspective, 328 hectares is about 460 AFL football ovals. So that should help us to picture how big this, at least the property is, how big the data centre on top of that property is.
1: I have seen a map of the data centre in relation to the size of the property, and it is nowhere near that. It is, the majority of that property will still be arable farmland. It is in the corner of that overall parcel. Mm.
0: And the Premier, Peter Malinauskas, wants South Australia to lead the nation when it comes to AI development and infrastructure. There's obviously great benefit that can come with these things. What benefit would there be for the Coorong District Council?
1: Well, I think it's what benefit would there be for the businesses within the council. I've already had a number of conversations from people that want to come along to find out how their business might be part of this development, whether it's earthworks, whether it's engineering, whether it's electrical. And we've made it clear to Firmus that if this project goes ahead, we would want them to be using our local businesses to support it. This is a potential for growth. It's a potential for housing. We've already got the developments proposed at Murray Bridge. And this has the potential to accelerate the development of our district and broaden the rate base. But there's a lot of questions that still need to be answered before we get to that stage.
0: You're hearing here from the acting mayor of the Coorong District Council, Jonathan Peach, on 891 ABC Adelaide, South Australia. And Broken Hill, this is your morning's program. I'm Joe Laverty, filling in for Rory McLaren. What about staffing? Do you know how many people will work at the proposed AI data centre?
1: Yes, well, we almost fell off our seats when we were told that number, because they've indicated that it will be over 500 permanent full-time jobs and over 2,500 in the development phase. And that's something we've asked them to come back with more detail when they talk to our community, because what we're seeing online is certainly jobs numbers nowhere near that level. And if that is the proposal, that if there are 500 genuine long-term jobs that could be coming online, that's something our community needs to hear about. We've also asked them to provide some information around what sort of jobs those would be and what training would be required to access them.
0: Right. Well, I mean, is that exciting to think there could be 500 extra people and their families coming to the region?
1: 100%. There is a huge opportunity that could be happening with this, but we have to get it right, and we have to partner with the state government to make sure that these sites are built in the right locations, that we're not tying up productive arable land. I think in this case, this won't be. But there's so many questions that are unanswered, and I would really like to hear from the department and the minister around how they're planning on partnering with council to make sure that there's strategy around this for the whole district. It's not just about plonking something out there. If that job opportunity is there, that's massive. But I would rather have those people living in our district, not commuting in. And that means we are going to need a massive housing infrastructure build.
0: Well, this must fall within the state government has been really big on creating a healthy, vibrant, sustainable satellite communities outside of Adelaide proper to expand the towns and create sort of mini cities all over the place. This must be part of that, right? Which would have to include upgrades to roads, infrastructure, public transport, all of that.
1: It potentially would, but I'll just be clear that the Greater Adelaide Plan stops at the River Murray. So the entirety of the Coorong Council is just outside of the Greater Adelaide Plan that was released last year.
0: Time for an update by the sound of it, Jonathan.
1: It is indeed. It's a conversation we need to have, because the knock-on effect to our communities further south, Tailenbin's at the top of the council area. I just want to be clear about that. It's one of our five major towns. We've got Wellington East, Beningi, Kanelpin and Chintanara. And there could be a massive knock-on benefit for growth further out into our council as a result of this and as a result of Murray Bridge's development. But we do think that we should actually be part of the Greater Adelaide story. Mm. Because where else in the country can you be an hour out of the CBD and be in a situation like we are at the moment?
0: Yeah, but also you don't necessarily want to have to travel an hour out of the CBD. And if you've got an extra 500 families coming to town, then all the infrastructure around it will make it less necessary to have to travel into Adelaide. It's 20 past 10. My phone number, 1300 222 891, on your morning's program. Michael's from near Tailem Bend. What do you think about all of this, Michael?
2: I just think we need to get a few more facts, but people get caught up in hype. Closed loop data centre will use water, and probably periodically they'll want to change the water. But if you compare that water usage to 100 hectares of permanent almond trees, I would think that it'll be somewhat less.
0: Mm. Yeah, but then again, you know, we do get almonds out of all that water, Michael.
2: I think we all expect a data set that have come out of nowhere. It's always somewhere else's problem. And the point is, if we can set a data set up that, you know, generates electricity, stabilises the grid, and doesn't use excessive amounts of water, well, then why wouldn't you? They've already put it out of the town a bit. It's not particularly close to any houses at this stage. Maybe that's something we need to have if we expect to have phones and Google and all the rest of it.
0: Yeah. Michael, thanks for the feedback there. Julie's from near the Barossa. Your point of view here, Julie?
3: I'm just getting really tired of people suggesting these things need to be in the regional centres. Like, there's actually people that live in the areas where, you know, these massive things are supposed to be built. And I'm sure there's spots that they can be built in the metropolitan areas, since, you know, that's really the biggest users. And like, even if they have a closed loop in terms of the water, it still pushes the heat out into the surrounding areas. And people live near these things and will live near these things. And why don't we matter just because we live in the regional areas? Like, I'm all for benefits and stuff, but the burden has to be shared with metropolitan areas. And it just, we can't be ignored because we live in regional areas, and like, just because, you know, it's out of sight, out of mind for like you guys in the towns.
0: Yeah, well, I mean, you at least want to have a say. And as you're hearing from Jonathan, there's not been much of a say so far. But what if there are those 500 families who come to a regional area and bring a new vibrancy, a new economy, all of those things, Juliet? Would you be more enticed by that?
3: I would, but then there's also the problem of the infrastructure. Like, I know living in the Barossa, we have absolutely disgusting roads and nobody ever does anything to fix them. So I'm sure that's no different to Tail and Bend. It's like, we'll just put it there and we'll leave them to it. They don't think anything more about the infrastructure of the 500 families or anything like that. They don't care because they can't see what's happening.
0: Thank you very much, Julie. So Jonathan Peach is still listening, acting mayor of the Coorong District Council. Do you share Julie's concerns there, Jonathan?
1: I do a degree, and that's part of council needs to have a really good strategy in partnership with state government. We can't grow our community that quickly without some support, and that's what we'll be looking for. And I'll just go back to the previous caller's comment around the water usage. One of the things we've asked firms to provide to our community is a real-world example of what that water usage looks like, not just so many kilolitres, but what does that look like in terms of how many restaurants that would be or how many houses consumption that would be, so that there's actually a relatable figure in those discussions.
0: I do like a relatable figure as well, Jonathan. Jenny has sent a text on 0467 922 891. Will 500 people be working there just during construction phase? Oh, no, Jonathan just said it's 500 permanent jobs and 2,500 in the setup of the system. I've got that right there, haven't I, Jonathan?
1: That's what we've been told, and I've been back and asked that question twice because I almost fell off my chair when I heard the number.
0: Yeah. This text says, is this property a parcel of land that is directly on the Murray? I believe that if a property has a river frontage, that there are more rights to water access than if it was away from it, says this text. Do you know if it's directly on the front of the River Murray, Jonathan?
1: No, it does not have river frontage. It's 5 kilometres northeast of the town.
0: This text simply says, we don't need AI centres, we don't need AI. Another text says, they're as noisy as buggery, says this text. Do you know anything about the noise made by a data centre, Jonathan?
1: That was one of the other concerns we passed on to Firmus, because it's one that's been raised with me directly, and I've asked them to provide details on that. We're led to believe from the project they have in place already in Tasmania that the decibel level, I can't give you the exact figure, don't have it directly to hand, but it is very low.
0: Another question says, what rates increase will the data centre create for council? Do you anticipate rates going up or maybe rates going down because you've got more people paying into the rates? Have you done any of that number crunching, Jonathan? In your head, at least at night?
1: That number crunching, but in the head, yes. And this is something we're concerned about. And I'll just say that to the listeners now. In South Australia, power generation sites, our solar farms, our wind installations do not pay rates to council beyond the bare value of the land. We're the only state in the country where that occurs, and it needs to be fixed because we have people using our roads, building infrastructure that don't actually contribute to the economy. And we want to make sure that that doesn't happen with data centres. But the capital rates in South Australia and in our council are based on the capital value, and this could have a massive benefit to our other ratepayers in terms of being a major contributor to our rate base.
0: Sorry, can I get you to repeat that? So did you say wind and solar farms don't pay rates in South Australia?
1: They don't. Not based on capital value. It's based on the bare land value of the property. In all other states in this country, they have to pay based on a metric, whether it's generation or capital value. South Australia has an exemption. It's anachronistic. It's from a time when we had one or two power stations that exempted power generators from paying rates. Now, that is carried forward and applies to solar installations and wind installations. And it's a massive drain on every other ratepayer who has to pay rates based on their capital value that they don't.
0: Wow. I think that that will come as a surprise to a lot of people. Is this something that you raised with the government when you had that conversation?
1: This has been something that's been raised by the Local Government Association repeatedly. It's a great concern to councils right across South Australia, and it is something that needs to be corrected.
0: My telephone number, 1300 222 891. Molly's from Peterborough and has a question. Go ahead, Molly.
4: Oh, good morning. I'm just wondering, everyone keeps talking about the water and it is a real concern. And, you know, here we go again, ripping off the poor old Murray. And I don't care whether it's a closed circuit or not. At some point, they're still ripping off water. Why aren't they, and maybe they are, I don't know, but why aren't they? These places have massive roof spaces. Why aren't they part of their deal made to have, water storage that can take the capacity of any water that comes off their roofs?
0: Oh, yeah, have a good tank out the back, Molly.
4: Well, the reality is that, you know, anyone with a brain in this state that can that has the resources to do it does exactly that. I live in a town that's got very, as you would be aware, very low rainfall. That was the very first thing we did when we moved in here 30 years ago. That was our priority. And these big businesses have to be, any of them, I don't care where they are, but certainly these data centres, they need to be, that's part of their deal. You want to have one of those, you have to have water storage that does the capacity.
0: Yeah, gosh. And we could be, all of us, whether you're an AI data centre or you're just a single person living in a home, there are so many better ways that we could be managing our potable water. Jonathan Peach, have you had any conversations about that? How can we be innovative with the water that's going to be used?
1: Look, I'm sure that'll form part of the development assessment approval. I know it does for every other one in our council area, but again, this is state controlled and the state government hasn't actually put out the framework yet. They've said that it will be coming into legislation next year, but that we still don't have a dedicated framework around what these developments look like.
0: And Sarah's from Hazelwood Park. She wants to talk about the River Murray as well. Go ahead, Sarah.
5: Yes, hello, Jo. No, I'm just really concerned about this water usage situation. So my understanding is that the River Murray is already over-allocated. So where would the licence be coming from, or will the state government be giving them an exemption?
0: All of these questions and more, Jonathan, I'm sure that you've taken to the state government. When will you get more information from SAGOV?
1: I'm not sure. We'll have to reach out again as part of this process. As I said, at the moment, we've focused on contacting firms and getting them to come and present around what the proposal looks like. Now, it's our understanding that they've been talking to the state government for over 6 months. So there's been plenty of opportunity for us to be contacted in that period of time, and it just hasn't happened.
0: Very good to speak with you. Thank you very much for your time. That's Jonathan Peach, who is the acting Lord Mayor of the Coorong District Council. It's 10:30. This is 891 ABC Adelaide Mornings. I'm filling in for Rory McLaren. My name is Jo Laverty. In a moment, we're going to have federal politics with Tom McElroy. And it's like a super band has arrived in Melbourne for huge portions of the Australian community and a large contingent in South Australia. So we'll talk about that. And we also have cut or keep. We're going to give you the chance to go through the playlist. What are we going to be getting rid of today? Is it this one?
6: Why do I find it hard to write the next line? Oh, I want the truth to be said.
0: Cut it. Or is it this one?
6: Why do I find it hard to write the next line?
0: No, that's the same one. Sorry. This one. Is it What About Me Moving Pictures? Just text cut moving pictures or cut Spandau Ballet, whichever one you would like to get rid of the most.
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9: Yeah, my name's Victor Stevenson. I'm a Takalaka descendant from far north Queensland and in Australia here. Well, the theme, 50 Years of Deadly, I guess it's our current footprint, right? In the last 50 years. Obviously, it goes back way more than that. For thousands of years and what Aboriginal people have achieved on this continent, you know, one thing is living on it for thousands of years without destroying it. NAIDOC to me is obviously, you know, celebrating Aboriginal culture in this country. Seeing everyone come together, celebrate who they are, their connections to the land, reconnect with each other, all the families reconnecting with each other. 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But it really is about a celebration to acknowledge, you know, the First Peoples and the struggles and where we are today and that it's a positive future. Happy NAIDOC Week out there for everybody, no matter who you are. It's a beautiful week to celebrate.
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0: Narendra Modi is in Melbourne and it's like Mick Jagger is in town for the Indians all over Australia, including in South Australia. So many people have gone to India just to get a glimpse. Thousands of people there to greet the Indian leader. And to tell you about it, Tom McElroy is a political editor for The Guardian. Tom, he's a bit of a celebrity among many Indians, isn't he?
14: Oh, yeah. It's like Mick Jagger plus a Korean boy band plus Taylor Swift all in one,
0: oh, yes.
14: I guess.
0: Well said. So what is he here for and what's been the reception?
14: He arrived in Melbourne last night. Today's the first official day of the visit to Australia. Narendra Modi's been here a few times and has close relations with the Prime Minister, Anthony Albanese. I think there's a certain amount of affection between the two leaders. It's amazing that they're often hugging when they meet. He's here for the annual leadership dialogue between Australia and India. I think the underlying conditions of this relationship are quite interesting at the moment. Australia and India are half of the Quad group of countries with the United States and Japan. But that grouping isn't working very effectively at the moment because of some personality differences between the Indian leader and the US President Donald Trump.
0: So is that what we're calling it, Tom?
14: I think that's a sort of diplomatic way to describe the sometimes turbulent relationships of Donald Trump. So I think that there's more import put on the person-to-person talks between our two leaders while the Quad is not firing on all cylinders. Narendra Modi will meet with business leaders in Melbourne. He'll have a state reception from the state governor of Victoria. But tonight is the main show. Modi meets Melbourne, it's been called, at the Docklands Stadium. I think thousands of members of the Indian diaspora community will be there. And I think Anthony Albanese quite likes being included in the glow of Modi. I think it is good for his domestic political base to be seen to be close to the Indian Prime Minister. And it's possible that the two leaders will sign a deal on Australian uranium being exported to India. This has been controversial for some time, but it's a potential win for Australia if some more trade revenue can be made by sending uranium to India.
0: I've been on to Facebook. There's a group called Indians in Adelaide group, and there's like 50,000 members of this particular group, Tom. So it gives you an idea of just how many Indians are in Adelaide. And whenever a post about Modi in Melbourne is put up, a lot of people are excited. But then there are people who are pretty anti-Modi as well who are in that group. And are journalists been able to have much of a chance to talk to Narendra Modi? Because famously, he doesn't really like to speak to journalists.
14: Yeah, I'm not sure when he last took questions from journalists. It's a good question. I'm glad you asked it, Joe. Usually when a foreign leader is visiting Australia and meeting with Anthony Albanese, the two would hold a joint press conference. Modi doesn't roll that way. He doesn't like dealing with tricky questions from journalists, so there won't be a joint press conference. Instead, the two leaders will deliver pre-written statements and then leave without taking questions from the media. It's a shame this is the case. We would have lots of things to ask the Indian leader. And, of course, it must be said that criticism of the government he leads on human rights is an important one. And unfortunately, Australian journalists won't get that opportunity. I think this is kind of a pattern for Narendra Modi. He would prefer the social media glow of a glitzy visit without the inconvenience of having to ask critical questions, having to answer critical questions.
0: If you had one question that you could ask of Modi, what would it be, Tom?
14: Oh, well, I would love to know about whether Anthony Albanese, our leader, raises concerns about treatment of ethnic minorities, of political rivals, of, tough media questions with the Indian leader. Equally, I think it'd be interesting to know more about the proposed uranium exports. You know, there's important policy areas that we can't properly ventilate without understanding the leader's thinking. And I don't think pre-written statements delivered to camera really cut it, unfortunately.
0: No, you've got no chance with real questions like that, Tom. You can only ask about cricket, I think, is a favourite topic of his. Let's move on to what has been huge news for most of the country, and that is the nationwide outage of Telstra. And Labor's been criticised for its handling of the outage. What is some of that criticism, and what could they have done better?
14: Yeah, I think it was awkward timing for the Communications Minister, Annika Wells. She was on leave when this all blew up yesterday, but before lunch she was quickly back in Canberra, so it must have been a quick turnaround. The government's trying to put a bit of distance between it and the failure that has happened with Telstra, making sure that people understand that this is the company's failure and not a failure of government. I think this morning there's still challenges for some Telstra customers contacting 000. I think the flow-on effects in transport networks and logistics and other bits and pieces continues to happen today, even though we're more than 24 hours on from the initial situation. The government's pretty disappointed that this has happened. Yesterday, Annika Wells said that it was part of the reason that the telecommunications industry was the least trusted in the country. And look, there's some politics as well. They've been critical of the shadow communications minister, Sarah Henderson. She yesterday said that she tried to call 000 twice during the outage to see if it was working. Labor's critical of that, saying that she shouldn't be calling 000 outside of an emergency, which is the advice from authorities for all of us. The coalition sit back today and said that the government is trying to distract from its own failings. So as often happens, we're thick into the politics pretty quickly. Mm.
0: And just finally, Angus Taylor is going to be at a forum tonight, Australia's Economic Crisis, What's to be Done. What can we expect from this?
14: Yeah, the opposition leader is speaking at the Sydney Institute think tank in Sydney. He's going to say that the growth in federal government spending is a big part of Australia's economic challenge and the productivity challenge. He wants to reduce federal government spending if the coalition win the next election. And he's got some proposals for boosting private sector spending to try and get the economy ticking along in a healthier way. It's interesting to hear more policy solutions and ideas from the opposition leader. He's, I think, maybe 6 months into the job now, and one of the criticisms of his predecessor, Susan Lee, was that she was too slow in this area. I think if Angus Taylor had his way, we would be talking about the state of the economy and Labor's management of it a lot more. So it will be interesting to see what the speech puts forward and whether there would be a substantive difference under a coalition government.
0: It'd be interesting to see how many people go to the speech as well, don't you think, Tom?
14: Yeah, I suspect you'll have a full house. You know, the coalition went backwards on which party was the best manager of the economy under Peter Dutton. And I think members of the business community, some of the market economists, other people around the traps, even Liberal Party faithful, will be hoping that Angus Taylor does a better job in articulating policy solutions on the economy. And I think if the coalition's going to do better at the next election than they did in 2025, sharper economic policy is one area that they're going to have to deliver on.
0: Good to speak with you, Tom. Tom McElroy, who is The Guardian Australia's political

0: range, it is grinding their gears, and we are going to take you there next.
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0: She's gone from trains to Grange. Bobby McCumber, where are you now?
4: Oh, thanks, Joe. I'm on Charlestown Avenue, just between Beach Street and Jetty Street in Grange. This street runs parallel to Military Road. It's pretty busy for mid-morning. There's a kindergarten, a primary school and a nursing home, all within a couple hundred metres of where I'm located now. I'm parked on the street here. There are lots of cars that are parked on the street. Driving down here, I did have to stop and give way because you can't have two cars driving in opposite directions at the same time here. This is a topic that we've spoken about many times. In April, I was in Morphett Vale on a street where the same thing was happening. Someone posted about this with a picture in Mitcham. They reported it to council, but there was such a tight, narrow gap between cars parked opposite each other, cars couldn't actually get through. I'm here now with a local resident who this is impacting, Kirsty O'Shea. Now, what have you noticed about this street in particular?
5: To be honest, I've noticed the traffic management just getting considerably worse. It's never been ideal, but definitely there was some upgrades made not too long ago, and I questionable whether they were actually upgrades. The street wasn't widened, the blind spots weren't improved, there was a couple of pedestrian crossings put in, and outside of that it just honestly seems to get worse. There's a lady now waving a car on. It just gets worse and worse.
4: Now, how long have you been living in this area, and has it always been like this?
5: I've been here for 20 years, and as I said, it's never been ideal, but it has become significantly worse, or I've become just significantly more aware. The blind spot on at the roundabout of Jetty Street and Charles Sturt's always been a massive issue, but the two-way traffic and the safety does seem considerably worse.
4: Yeah, certainly, when you do turn into this street from the Jetty Road, Jetty Street roundabout, you do kind of come to a halt straight away because there are cars parked on either side. Now, have you, driving past is one thing with the cars having to slow down for one another. Have you witnessed any accidents or anything around this area?
5: Yeah, I'm aware of a number of accidents. So I'm aware of an accident in January at the roundabout of Beach Street and Charles Sturt Avenue with a P-plate driver who was highly distressed, residents affected, and again, cars on both sides, oncoming vehicle trying to wave that young lady through a roundabout. It was a recipe for disaster. There's subsequently been another accident in the same spot because I could see the glass and the skid marks over the roundabout. I know roughly 10 days ago, a child was hit at Grange Primary School, and I will say that some time back my son was knocked off his bicycle on Charles Sturt Avenue.
4: So this is having a personal impact with you as well, what's happening on these roads?
5: Absolutely, and I've stayed in contact with the residents that have been affected as well.
4: What improvements do you think could be made? You said that they have made some by slowing the speed limit down. It's down to 40 now. You don't think that's really working? What could work?
5: Well, I'm not sure if anyone could travel at over 40 kilometres in the first place because of the nature of the traffic. I think we have to look at stuff like having only restricted parking to one side, and I know it's not what people want, and they suggest that residents should use the driveway, but we're in high density living now, and perhaps there isn't enough driveway space, so I think we have to consider one-way parking. I think we possibly have to consider one-way traffic so that safety is paramount.
4: You've spoken about this on your program as well, Joe. I know it's something that's happening all over Adelaide, isn't it?
0: It really is. It's just, the problem is, of course, that more people are staying at home for longer. So you've got young adults with their cars, and the streets were never designed to have quite that many people living in the street. But the answer is it's tricky. I do think that maybe doing the whole parking on one side of the street, that makes sense. But then it becomes a little bit of Lord of the Flies as to who gets the park, right?
5: Correct.
0: Yeah. Bobby McCumber, thank you very much. Bobby McCumber at Grange there, and with local resident Kirsty O'Shea. And this is just listening to it, I know so many people go, this is exactly like it is.

0: my place, and it's infuriating. If it's you and you'd just like to tell me the suburb, tell me the street, I won't say your name. And where is it that is just like this? You can text 0467 922 891. I can't believe the time. This morning is just barreling along so fast. It's 13 minutes away from the latest in the news. And we have to do the cut or keep game, where you get to have a say rewriting the playlist. You get to say the song that is actually going to be cut for all time from the morning's playlist. This text says, can we keep the Knowlesy version? No, we cannot change the rules. It is What About Me, Moving Pictures. We can. Hang on, that's a good question. Regan, can we keep the Knowlesy version of What About Me if that's cut? Okay, we can. Very good. Sean from Davern Park says, cut Moving Pictures, but only because it was hijacked and ruined by Shannon Knoll. Heather says, cut Spandau Ballet. It's seriously bad. It's got to be What About Me, says Heather. Trucker Pete says, the Spandau Ballet song features in one of the funniest episodes of Modern Family, where Edward Norton plays a fictional bass player from the band. For this reason, Moving Pictures has to go, says Trucker Pete. Another one says, cut What About Me. I'm 15 years old and I hate this song. It's so whiny. May I thank you and commend you for listening to ABC Radio when you're 15 years old. This is a very good use of your school holiday time. And Adam from Belair says, look, they are both my favourite songs, so can't cut either, Joe. We'll be happy with whatever song wins, says Adam from Belair. Well, you won't be happy either. There's going to be one of your favourite songs is going to be cut. Let's find out which one it is.
1: He gets pushed around, knocked to the ground. He gets to his feet and says,
2: cut it.
0: There you go. So Vivian, who gave birth on Saturday, 42 years ago, and as she was coming home in the hospital, this was on the song, and you've got all those loved up endorphins. Look at this baby I just created. And this song came on, so special to her. She will be thrilled that it's not going to be cut. You're on ABC Radio Adelaide. I'm Joe Laverty. Wonderful to be with you.

0: to all of those who love that song, congratulations. To those who vote for it to be cut, you're probably not listening anymore. Oh, sax solo. No, we don't have time for that. It's 8 minutes away from the news, and it is time for Statewide Soapbox. Peter's in Semaphore. Hello, Peter. Hello, Peter. He's fallen asleep because of Spandau Ballet, I reckon. Joanne at Oakbank, just on parking, says, Harndorf Primary has always been a problem with parking, especially side-to-side parking either side of the road, making it difficult to get through. School implemented an unofficial way around the block drop-off and pick-up system. When everyone complies, it works really well, says Joanne. Yes, getting everyone to comply with these things is the hard part, isn't it? Megan's from Ethelton. You're on the Statewide Soapbox. Megan, take it away.
1: Oh, hi. I live in Harvey Street in Ethelton, and the east end of our street is really narrow. It's so narrow that some of the cars park up on the verges, and I think the residents down that end don't tend to park in their driveways because there's not enough turning space to access their driveway once a car is parked opposite it.
0: Yep, so that makes it tricky, doesn't it?
1: Yeah. As soon as one car parks on the street, it seems that everybody has to park on the street.
0: Do you know, why don't these streets, suburban streets, have line markings so that people know a guide where they can park their car, and the line marking will be very clear so that the house will be able to exit its own driveway and have enough room to turn around?
1: Yeah, that would be wise.
0: How easy is that? How much does a line of paint cost? Nothing.
1: No, yeah, exactly. Exactly.
0: Thank you, Meg. I feel like sometimes I'm going to do my own lines on my street. The main problem with that is the council will know who it was because it'll be only at the front of my house. Anne is from Mitcham. Hello, Anne.
2: Hello.
0: We were talking earlier to Adam Spencer, and one of the first questions was about birthdays that fall either sequentially or on the same dates and what the probability of that is. Tell me about your kids.
2: Well, many years ago we had two children, a boy and a girl, 2 years apart, a boy on Easter Monday and a girl on Christmas Day.
0: Oh. So that those special celebrations every year had to be shared with the birthday.
2: Well, Easter wasn't a problem because that changes each
0: year. Of course, yes.
2: But Christmas Day, yes, that's always been big celebrations.
0: Yeah. Thank you, Anne. Yeah. See
2: no,
0: you later.
2: Are you there?
0: Yeah.
2: I just wanted to say, on the second occasion, the obstetrician, who was older and a male, he stood at the end of the bed, looked over the glasses and said, on which holy occasion do you intend to have your next child? I didn't have an answer.
0: You stopped it there.
2: And there was no other occasion.
0: Oh, Anne, that is great. Thank you for the story. Bye-bye. We were talking about coincidences and the probability of such coincidences. Josh from Mitchell Park has one. What's your coincidence, Josh?
3: Yeah, good morning, Deb. Not Deb, Joe.
0: Oh, I'm happy to be mistaken for Deb. Don't you worry about that.
3: So my coincidence is about 10 years ago, my sister, Livia in Adelaide, meets this Kiwi. They're married now and have a son. And as they got to know each other and got to know a bit more about each other's story, my sister said that she was born and grew up in Geraldton, Western Australia. And he's from Christchurch. And he said, my auntie and uncle moved from Christchurch to Geraldton in the 80s. And so he mentioned their names, and when talking to my parents, discovered his auntie and uncle were friends with my parents in the 80s, having moved from Christchurch to Geraldton. And my dad actually worked with his uncle. And as a young child, he visited Geraldton, and without us realising, obviously, until many years later, he actually met my sister as toddlers. And then in Adelaide, 30 years later, met again and got married.
0: Oh, wow. I love those stories. It's like they were meant to be. Do they feel like it was written in the stars, Josh?
3: They're probably not those kinds of people.
0: Right.
3: Adam Spencer talked about probabilities. I'm a maths teacher myself. And when you think about such small possibilities and then multiply those probabilities by 9 billion, about how many people on the earth, you realize all these things may be incredibly rare, but with so many people on the earth, most of them are likely to happen somewhere, sometime.
0: Right. Josh, thank you for listening and for your story. And just finally, David's from York Peninsula. We started by talking about the hole punch cloud, which, if you're not really sure what we're talking about, go and have a look at the ABC Adelaide Facebook page. There's photos up there where the sky was like a wintry, dense cloud situation, but then there was it looked like the eye of Sauron, honestly, a big hole in the cloud and blazing glory of oranges and yellows coming through the hole. And did you see the same hole punch cloud, David?
4: Yeah, I did. I was surfing out at near Daly Heads at a place called Salmon Hole, of all names. And after a cold winter surf and came out, looked up in the sky, and there it was, just above the surf break, which I was able to capture, and pretty amazing thing to see.
0: Oh, so you took a photo as well. It's staggering. Mm. It looks like artwork.
4: Yeah, I've never seen anything like it. And the clouds last night were brilliant, and apparently this thing had been around all day, but I saw it in the evening last night.
0: So, no, you saw it when it was good, because it was a bit, it was impressive, but not as impressive as it was later in the day, David. Thank you.
4: All right, thank you. Bye.
0: Yeah, go check out the ABC Adelaide Facebook page. The photos are now online. Jason Chong's with you for Afternoons. Hello, Jason.
5: Hi.
0: Oh, why can't I ever get this right? Hang on, where are you? Yeah.
5: Sorry, I probably sit in the wrong chair. I'm just looking at that photo now. That's incredible.
0: Yeah.
5: That would have been terrifying, because the first thought when I see that is, what's coming through the hole?
0: It does look a bit like that. Our imaginations run wild.
5: Mm.
0: Yeah.
5: Hopefully it's got chocolate on it.
0: What are you doing on Afternoons today?
5: Well, you might have heard Bobby this morning down at where the GAN takes off.
0: Yeah.
5: Apparently people were stuck there all night last night. That's incredible. I would love to speak to someone who is on the GAN now. If you are listening to us and you're on the GAN, please let us know. Maybe text through, and we'd love to speak to you on the program. So I'd love to know how your night went. If you didn't have phone reception for a lot of that time, I mean, then you might have got it. I don't know. I just love to hear the experience. So we're going to be talking about that. A lot of other stuff as well. Adelaide's number 8 in the top most livable cities.
0: Is that all?
5: Yeah. We're getting there.
0: Time for the news.
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0: ABC News with Matt Coleman. The acting premier is criticising South Australian Senator Karen Liddle for a statement claiming an elderly resident died after being unable to connect to 000 due to the Telstra outage. Senator Liddle posted on social media last night that a South Australian could not connect to emergency services in a life or death situation. But Kaya Ma has told 891 ABC Adelaide that both the police and ambulance services have gone through their records and are not aware of any death related to the telco outage.
1: I think it's deeply irresponsible, actually, what the Senator's done. From reporting today, it appears that they had some communication yesterday morning. Then the Senator waited until, I think, 7 o'clock last night to post something. And then from today's reporting, it appears they're refusing to hand over any details to the authorities.
0: Senator Liddle has been contacted for comment. And a Liberal senator says she accepts criticisms about her decision to test 000 during yesterday's Telstra outage. Sarah Henderson has faced criticism after telling Sky News she dialed emergency services a couple of times to test if she could get through. Speaking to Nine Radio today, Senator Henderson says she's in a unique position of holding the government to account.
2: I'm the Shadow Minister for Communications. The health and wellbeing of Australians is absolutely critical. I was being told contrary advice. And we now learn not only that 000 was not working yesterday morning, but it's still not working for some callers.
0: Police say they have not received any welfare check requests from Telstra as the telco's outage continues to affect 000 calls. Telstra says it's conducted more than 300 welfare checks on people across the country who failed to reach emergency services. SA Police say a small number of telco's customers continue to have issues connecting to 000 and to wait 90 seconds after an error message plays to be connected to an alternative network. Southeast resident Michelle has told 891 ABC Adelaide her mother lives with dementia and Alzheimer's and had a fall in public yesterday with a bystander trying to call emergency services.
3: Because the phones weren't working, they went to the local community health centre and the nurses went down and saw mum, but she wouldn't really allow them to help her either because she was frightened and no one could ring me and talk to me so I could talk to mum and say, let them look at your mum.
0: A protest in front of BHP's Olympic Dam mine in Roxby Downs has ended its third consecutive day. The demonstrations come after a new 50-year agreement was struck between the SA government and BHP, which will permit the extraction of millions of litres of water for the mine from the Great Artesian Basin. No arrests have been made. Police say they're monitoring further protest activity. BHP has been contacted for comment. Advocates say record high rents across the country are forcing people to move away from their families and communities. Data from the property website Domain reveals a renewed acceleration in rental growth across the capital cities, led by Sydney's strongest quarterly increase in 4 years. The figures show that in Adelaide, the median rental asking price went from $620 in June 2025 to $650 last month. Leo Patterson-Ross from the Tenants Union of New South Wales says low vacancy rates are pushing people out.
4: There's too many people seeking not enough homes. That's what pushes prices up. We also see people getting to the top of what they can afford and being forced out, being displaced from where they are and pushed away from their family, their friends, their community and their work.
0: The US military is launching a series of airstrikes on Iran in a second day of renewed attacks. America's editor John Lyons has the latest.
5: The US has launched another round of airstrikes on Iran. The US Central Command has put out a statement a short time ago saying at the direction of the Commander-in-Chief, US Central Command forces have started conducting additional strikes against Iran to further degrade their ability to threaten freedom of navigation in the Strait of Hormuz. Now, this is response to what the Americans say the Iranians did yesterday when some commercial ships tried to go through the Strait of Hormuz. The Americans are saying Iranian drones targeted them and tried to stop them going through. So this is in retaliation to that.
0: South Australia's weather: Renmark mostly sunny, 16. Mount Gambier partly cloudy, 15. Port Lincoln partly cloudy, 16. Port Pirie partly cloudy, 17. Adelaide mostly sunny, a top of 17 degrees, currently 15. Tomorrow becoming cloudy, 17. Saturday showers, 15. Sunday showers, also 15. ABC News.
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15: Today it's my conversation with singer-songwriter and country music star Troy Cassadaly. As a young bloke, Troy bought his first E.H. Holden off his uncle for $1,000. Troy was 18 and his uncle's Holden was famous as the second fastest car in Lismore. A photo of Troy sitting on that car in front of his mum's place at Halfway Creek outside of Grafton was the inspiration for Let's Ride, the first single from Troy's most recent album, Between the Fires. Songs about leaving town are a mainstay in country music. Getting in a car, turning the key, and hitting the road. That was Troy's dream back then. But as he's grown, Troy has also thought a lot about coming home and what it means to be the son of his two parents, his Maltese Australian dad, Tony, and his Indigenous mum, Irene. I spoke with Troy Cassadaly in 2024. Hi, Troy.
16: G'day, Sarah.
15: Tell me about that E.H. Holden. Could you not afford the fastest car in Lismore, or was it not on offer?
16: It probably wasn't on offer. I do remember my uncle telling me that. I spotted it in the driveway of his house in Lismore, and he said, "I'm just about to sell this E.H. Are you interested?" And I said, "Well, I'm..."

0: I'm just about to look for a car that I wanted to get involved in, and it looked great. I loved the look of the old Holdens, and I got my $1,000 together between my mum and I and gave him the money. And then the night that I drove home with my mum from Lismore to Grafton was one of the scariest nights of my life, because this thing was loud and obnoxious, and mum said, "What have you bought?"
1: I'm glad you made it there. In that photo of you that you say was part of the inspiration for the song, where you're sitting on the bonnet and you've got this smile on your face, what was that young man like?
0: Look, that young bloke, I think, was just always asking questions, and always asking questions of the universe. I was a sort of kid that would sit beside rivers, sit near fires, and say to the universe or to the old people, the old spirits, I'd say, "What's in store? What am I going to do?" And I was the sort of kid that would climb the highest tree in our yard and look at the hills and think, "What's on the other side?" And so I see this adventurous spirit in this kid that ended up, I think, doing exactly what I thought he would do.
1: You wrote the song Let's Ride on the veranda of your mum's place, and that's where you recorded really this whole new album. What's the house look like?
0: The house was built out of two deconstructed old homes. One of them was up the road in Gilmore's Lane at Halfway Creek, and the other one was actually sourced out of Grafton. So they were demolition homes. Two of them came together to make this one low-set bush house. When we arrived, the poles that hold the house up are actual tree trunks inside. You can see the actual tree trunks right throughout the lounge room. And it's a bush house. It's put together out of a lot of different pieces. You can see nothing adds up. And, Sarah, that's the perfect house to record a record in.
1: Really? It's not like a soundproof studio.
0: No. It was the more uneven the walls, I think, the more excited the engineers got. And I asked a few people their opinion on whether I should do a record in Mum's house. And they said, "Yeah, you maybe should go to a professional studio, you know." But I thought, no, I'm just going to ring people until they start saying yes. I wasn't going to give up. I'd been told no enough times in my life to know that I needed some people who could make this work.
1: Why was it so important to you to record the album in her place?
0: Because when I was going through photos after we lost Mum in 22, I started to feel I had nothing to say. Absolutely dead in my heart and dead in my imagination. Nothing seemed to spark anything. Until I went back there and sat on that veranda, lit the fire. I got some bricks from around the side of the house and recreated our little fireplace where we'd cook fish on and stuff like that. And you know, I went back and suddenly ideas started to spring. And then I thought, well, yeah, I do have something to say. And a lot of these photos that I'm dragging out of these boxes, an 18-year-old me sitting on the bonnet of this car, and suddenly sparked something. And it was almost a metaphor for moving forward.
1: Did you actually live in the house while you were making the album, Troy?
0: Yeah. We all bunked down, and I cooked some of Mum's favourite dishes for the crew while we were in the process of doing this. So the smells in the house, Sarah, were pretty much the same as when I was living there as a kid.
1: What were some of her favourite dishes?
0: She had this baked macaroni that she reckons she lifted from her mother-in-law, my nonna, Mary Ann Casser. And it was this baked macaroni that was made half of some pork mince and half of some corned meat. And it was always a favourite for us. And it was always like, if I came home from school and I could smell that underway, I would know we're in for a treat. So every time I've cooked it for anyone, they've always felt like they've tasted a piece of my history. And that was a great thing to share while we were creating music.
1: Well, take me back to that part of your history, Troy. How did your mum and your dad meet?
0: Well, mum moved from Grafton when she was about 17 years old, maybe even earlier. Her and her cousin Chrissy Donnelly decided they would move down to Sydney for a big adventure because they'd finished what was left of high school. And I think mum was working with some friends part-time at McWilliams Wines, and my father was also working there part-time. He had another job as well. And someone introduced them. And there was this, you know, young Maltese guy who had arrived out here when he was 8 years old, straight out of war-torn Malta. And there was a young girl that came straight from Grafton Green, young Indigenous girl, wasn't scared. Don't know how that sort of happened, but they met, and then on the product of that marriage.
1: So they met.

0: young, fell in love and had you, but things didn't work out between them and they split up when you were still pretty much a toddler. Where did you move with your mum when that happened?
1: Yeah, well, look, when mum was married at 18 and had me at 20, it was always going to be hard because they were just kids. Dad was 23. And I think what my dad was trying to do was be his father, but his father was a bit of a tyrant. And, you know, he ruled the house. And I think my father was trying to make his mark as a man himself. But what my mother was looking for was something totally different. My mum was looking for a love story that my nan and pop had. And that was both of them having some equality. But in the relationship of European men and women, it wasn't like that. And mum wasn't cut out for that. So 18 months later, she packed me up in the middle of the night and waited till dad went to his second job and pretty much flew the coop. So she jumped in the car with my Uncle Jerry and Auntie Margaret and took off to Grafton and went straight to her family home. I think it was the safest place she knew to take me. And it was, you know, going back to my grandparents' house, but that's where I spent the first 10 years of my life, you know.
0: So you say that they had a real love story, your Nan and Pop. What are your memories of them as grandparents? What were they like?
1: Well, some of my earliest memories were at their house because that's pretty much where we lived until I was about 9 or 10. And they were just hardworking, loving people. My grandmother took all us grandkids bean picking with her to appreciate what it takes to make a dollar. And I've never had such a bad back in my life, Sarah, as bean picking with my nan. She was amazing at it, but we were never as quick as her. And my pop worked on the railway. And I watched him ride off into the South Grafton fog on winter mornings with his bike and his tucker box on the back, thinking we'd never see him again. The fog was that thick, you know. And so, yeah, just watching them, they had a beautiful respect for each other. Of course, they might have had their fights. So I never saw them fight. I think they were too old to fight by the time I came along. But they had this beautiful respect for each other. And my nan was this beautiful, loving woman who would still pull you into line. There was no getting away with stuff. But, you know, she could chase you with the thong 1 minute and give you a cuddle the next.
0: When they were young, Troy, it was a period in Australian history where Aboriginal people's lives were controlled by the government. There was so much sort of official interference. What sort of records have you seen that refer to your nan and pop in that way?
1: Well, we did the show Who Do You Think You Are? And through that show, my mum got access to get some old letters pertaining to what happened to her parents and how they came to be in their house. And mum said, have a read of these letters that I've just got. And it said, we've been approached by Irene Catherine Daly, who's my nan, to find lodging for her 6 children and her husband, who are currently residing under canvas on the train tracks at Coffs Harbour. And we would really like, and the lady or the man in the letter was saying, we'd really like to get them lodging because we think it's important that we find them a house to rent. The husband has steady work and he can afford rent. They need a roof over their heads. And then at the end of the letter, it says, judging by the way their lodgings were after inspecting them, the husband is of dark skin and the wife is of a lighter cast, they called her. And then they said, but looking at the way their children were dressed and the way that the place presented, even though they had dirt floors, I think they will have no trouble fitting in to white society. Mm. And that was one letter. And I looked at it, and yeah, mum and I were a little upset by it. I think because I'd never looked at my grandparents as a category of skin colour, you know? I hadn't really looked at them like that. I just looked at them as my nan and pop. But this was broken down for me in some genetic term, as to that's how they were classified by the government. Now, they ended up paying for that house and paying it off and owning it. But it took them a long time to break the stereotypes that surrounded them at the time.
0: In those early years living in Grafton with your mum and her family, Troy, would your dad ever show up? Did he ever turn up in town?
1: My dad was always present in my life, even though he lived in Sydney. And he would show up sometimes. He would organise with my mum to pay me a visit by surprise. And I missed him dreadfully, always did. And so he was always a promise.

0: figure in my life because he cared enough to keep coming back.
1: What sort of surprise visits? Where would you be when your dad had just appeared?
0: We'd be on our bikes riding down Skinner Street, South Grafton, you know, myself and my cousins and some of my friends and that down there. And Dad would show up in his HG panel van that I only knew from being at his house in Sydney. And I'd do this big double take. And I'd say to my cousins or my friends who were with me, saying, "That's my dad." And he's just shown up. And then I'd have to follow Dad on the bike all the way up to Vincent Street where my grandparents lived. And I was so excited. I would cry when he would arrive with just that happiness. It was a happy, happy cry. And then he'd be organised. He'd say, "Get your bag that your mother's packed. We're going up to the Gold Coast for a week on holidays." Because I knew that it was like the Thursday or Friday before I broke away for holidays in May or something. And he just launched this surprise. And I'll never forget those days, you know.
1: Would you stay with him down in Sydney as well?
0: Yeah, look, he would always get in touch with Mum and say, "When's the best time, you know, to send Troy down for the holidays?" I'd spent a lot of holidays down there with him and with a lot of my Maltese cousins as well. It was an important part of my life, and he was just always going over and above to be a part of my life, you know.
1: When you were a little kid staying with him and feeling homesick for your mum back in Grafton, how would your dad try to cheer you up?
0: Look, my dad was a wonderful guitar player and singer, and some of the first nights I'd arrive down there, I would get homesick for Mum, and I'd get homesick for Nan and Pop, and he would sit on the end of my bed. And no word of a lie, it was almost like this concert that he would put a harmonica on, he would strum his guitar, and he would make songs up. But he would make me the key character in these songs. Now, you know, we'd talk about how Troy was walking through the bush and he had his gun and he was shooting at trees, and he'd make all this stuff up. And it used to cheer me up no end. But what it made me realise is, well, Dad was just such a great storyteller. And I think every time I put a harmonica on or play a guitar, I feel like a part of him is absolutely with me.
1: Today it's my conversation with country music star Troy Cassadaly, who's describing his boyhood growing up under the watchful eye of his Maltese grandma. When you'd be there in Sydney, you'd get to spend time with your Nana Cassa. What kind of life had she had?
0: She had a hard life with 13 kids.
1: 13?
0: 13 kids that made it to Australia. She actually had 20 children. 20 kids, no sets of twins, one after the other, a full-on Catholic relationship. So she would have had one on the hip, one at her foot, and one in the belly at all times. And she lost kids through being emaciated, through the war times, through getting infections in milk from the goats that her husband would be selling on the street. There was all this very, very sad stuff that I never knew anything about until I got old enough. I wish I had known this stuff, Sarah, when I had her alive, so I could just give her another big hug and just say, "Hey, listen, what you went through to get my father here and his brothers and sisters was amazing."
1: Did they come to Australia after the war, Troy?
0: Yeah, well, during the war, they had to do a lot of dodging bombs by the Germans and the Italians because Malta was aligned with England. So they were the first port of call for Mussolini to drop bombs. And when the war was sort of almost over, they had a chance to get out of there with this lifeline that Australia threw them. They were looking for migrant workers. And they had to send my grandfather over and the eldest son, Uncle Joe, to go over and find work and lodging, which they found in Surry Hills. And then they were able to send back for my Nan and the 12 other kids. But this was a three-bedroom, semi-detached house in Surry Hills that they were all crammed into with a cement backyard with lemon trees and herbs growing. And it was like, how do you make that work?
1: So is that still where your Nan was when you were a little kid? Is that where you'd visit her in that house?
0: Yeah. And God, to think of the memory she had there, to think of what my Nan went through, to think of, I don't know, the battles, the strength of a woman, it just blew my mind. I wish I had have known more.
1: With so many kids and so many grandkids, I'm guessing, did she still have sort of time for you? What was it like to be little Troy with Nana Cassa?
0: Look, she had more time than ever with me because I was going to visit her and I was the only grandchild with her undivided attention, with my father, because my dad lived there with her to look after her once Pop had died. And Dad stayed single for quite a while, so I really had this amazing relationship with her too, even though she didn't speak a lot of English. She spoke enough to communicate with me. But I was able to sit and watch her cook, and I was able to sit and watch her roll pastry out to make pastizzis with a milk bottle. You know, this pastry she'd made by hand. And these baked macaronis that she would make that my mum later stole were all made in front of me, you know. And she just had this amazing spirit for someone that had been through what she'd been through.
1: Back in Grafton, your mum formed a new relationship. How did you feel about her new partner?
0: Oh, look, I battled when she was married again and had not such a great relationship with him.
1: There was an incident where you were off with a gun, I think, Troy.
0: Yeah, look, I mean, these were the days when you turned 7 or 8 years old and you got a slug gun for a birthday present, right? This was the norm. And I used to go shooting with my stepdad with some friends from the railway. And there was one night where the spotlight was out and we were hunting and, you know, it was going to either be a wallaby that we were going to shoot for dinner or some rabbit. And the spotlight sort of shone vaguely in a direction, and it was my turn up on the back of the truck with this loaded little 22 rifle. And out of the side of the spotlight where someone was standing next to me pointing it, I could see my stepfather. And for a minute, I had this loaded rifle pointed at him. And for a minute, I had this thought, if I did this, I wouldn't have to put up with what I was going through, and he'd be out of my life, and I would have my mum to myself again. And now, for a 7 or 8 year old kid to have that fly through their mind, Sarah, is not healthy. But then that split second passed, and I thought of my grandmother in Sydney, I thought of my grandmother in Grafton, and I thought I'd be in that much trouble, I would never see them again. And that was the consequence, I think, of how I was raised, was that the thought came into my mind for a second and it left.
1: But obviously things weren't good and you weren't happy to even have that thought. And your mum suggested that you go and live with your dad for a bit full-time in Sydney.
0: Yeah, mum gave me these grown-up decisions, and I bloody don't know why. But we're driving along Rushforth Road in South Grafton, and she said, I know you're not happy here. I see the sadness in your face every time you arrive back at this flat from school that we were living at. And my stepfather would say, would you stop calling your grandparents' house home? Because this is now your new home. And it used to break my heart because it was never going to be home for me. Mum at that stage was pregnant or either had my beautiful sister Michelle, and she gave me this opportunity to move to Dad. And of course I was going to say yes. I'm off to Sydney. And my only thoughts about Sydney, I think with my father, was, you know, fun and holidays. But I got down there to a stark reality of, okay, now you're signing up to go to school. You're going to go to St. Peter's School in Surry Hills, and you're going to fit into city life. You couldn't run around barefoot. You couldn't shoot a gun. You couldn't ride your bike down the road. I had this huge adjustment as a country kid, and I pined for the country. Nearly every couple of weeks I'd have a breakdown, and then I heard mum and my stepdad had broken up. And I thought, well, that's an invitation to go home. So I rang my mum. It broke Dad's heart, thinking that I didn't want to be down there. But once I'd heard that, I wanted to go back to Grafton. And I distinctly remember my father on the phone talking to mum, saying, you better come down and get this little fella, because he has not stopped crying since he heard that you and your husband have broken up. And he wants to go home. He misses his grandmother and his grandfather and all his first cousins up there. Then mum came down on the train to pick me up. We had the day with mum and dad and me together. And they held my hand going across a level crossing over at Watson's Bay. We went and had fish and chips over there. And I remember for a split second of looking at my mother on my right-hand side and my father and holding their hands and thinking to myself, they may just work this out. But it was just a dream, you know. I was back on the train at Central Station and saying goodbye to Dad again.
1: Did your mum have a place to live after the end of that relationship up in Grafton?
0: She didn't have a place to

0: live straight away. So she was back at Nan's place. She was dealing with a second broken marriage. She was thinking that she was broken. And I know for a fact from the conversations I'd had with Mum since that she wasn't in a good place mentally, you know. And she was prepared to give it all up and just go away. Just travel somewhere, fruit pick, get out of Grafton, try and start again. She was so lost. And when I came home, I almost was the excuse she had to stay. But she'd already given Michelle away to her father, which just upset me no end. All I ever wanted was a little sister. And all I ever wanted was to protect her. And I wasn't going to get that chance because she'd already gone with her dad. And Mum and I were pretty much living back at Nan's. It was full circle again. But my Nan thankfully talked my mum into buying this property off our cousin, Tony Barrett, and said, you should buy this property, 90. That was her nickname, 90. And you can get a loan from the railway because she just started at the railway as a cook the year or so before. So she could go and get a loan to do this. And she gave me the choice. Once again, you know, do you move to Sydney, Troy? Yeah, I'll move to Sydney. And then she says, do you want me to give up the trains and I'll go on a pension and then we'll just get a commission home so I can be home all the time with you? Or would you like me to keep working, which I won't see much of you at times, and then we can buy our own house, we can call that ours, and no one can kick us out.
1: And is that what you wanted her to do when she gave you that,
0: yeah,
1: as you say, big choice as a little kid?
0: Another big choice here. I'm 8 years old, you know. Mum, get whatever that means, get a loan, and let's get this place. So she went to the railway credit union, got a loan, and suddenly we moved to this place where there was no first cousins, no Nan and Pop, no street lights, and I was scared as hell. We were living in the middle of 100 acres and it was quiet and I was just freaked out. So for the first night I slept in Mum's bed and I went, Mum, I'm scared of snakes.
1: Get me back to the city.
0: Get me back into town, you know. I slept with my slug gun next to the bed in case a snake came in, you know, and all this stuff. But it ended up being a place of great hope and a place of resilience for my mum and I because we'd call each other the dynamic duo. We're like Batman and Robin because that's all we had in our life. I yearned for my sister. I yearned for her. And so I always expected her to come home into our life, but it never happened until she was 18. It was a big void in my life.
1: And when you were 10, 11, then turning into a teenager, growing up in that house out in the bush, was there much music?
0: Oh, Sarah, there was music. My mum loved records and loved country music, and she reckons she used to play me quite a bit of that when she was living in Sydney and pregnant with me. So the music was on both sides. My dad, you know, calming me down. Mum, in that house at Halfway Creek, the whole house revolved around the record player. And the vinyl collection grew from 12 vinyls to this beautiful collection of stuff with every fortnightly pay. If there was any money left over, we'd go straight to Nash Villa in Grafton or Buckley's and we'd buy one vinyl for $5.99 or $4.99.
1: So you were allowed to use that record player as well?
0: Only if I wiped the records down and had to switch it off properly and turn it off at the wall. But, yeah, I was allowed to do it. And it was a great source of entertainment. I mean, it was by that stage when I was at 10 or 11, I decided to nag my mum for a guitar lesson because my cousins were learning already with this beautiful lady, Leonie Hayes, in town. So the music was starting to grow in me from a very early age.
1: When did you first put a band together, Troy?
0: So I was with my two first cousins, Carl and Jason. Carl played a bit of bass guitar. We all went to guitar lessons together. So we stuck young Jason on the drums and then Carl got on the bass and I was in the little art room with the guitar. And that was the first time I'd ever heard music that we were making. And so we were in my Uncle Jerry's shed and playing, you know, Dire Straits for the millionth time. We're doing Sultan's a Swing. And Uncle Jerry came out with the extension cord and it was like into a power box and our whole life was run out of this thing. And he said, if I hear this song one more time, it's over. I'm pulling the plug. The extension cord is off. But I did feel like, Sarah, that I was in the middle of something. I can't explain it, but I was in the middle of something I thought was really, really special.
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2: Matt Coleman in Adelaide with ABC News. The acting Premier is criticising South Australian Senator Karen Little for a statement claiming an elderly resident died after being unable to connect to 000 during the Telstra outage. Senator Little posted on social media last night that a South Australian could not connect to emergency services in a life or death situation, but Kaya Ma says both the police and ambulance services have gone through their records and are not aware of any death related to the telco outage. Liberal Senator Sarah Henderson says she accepts criticism about her decision to test 000 during the Telstra outage. The Senator has faced criticism after telling Sky News she dialed emergency services a couple of times to test if she could get through. And advocates say record high rents across the country are forcing people to move away from their families and communities. Data from the property website Domain has revealed a renewed acceleration in rental growth across the capital cities. More news at midday.

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1: On Conversations, my guest is Troy Cassadaly. Troy has been making albums for over 30 years. His music has won ARIAs, Golden Guitars, Deadleys and National Country Music Association of Australia Entertainer Awards. This stellar career in music began from small beginnings when Troy was a teenager at Coots Crossing outside of Grafton. So Troy, you started making music with your cousins and neighbours as a teenager. Did you have a name, the group of you playing together?
2: Yeah, we started out as Southern Comfort.
1: That's just a perfect name for three teenagers.
2: And I'll tell you why, because we went to this pub that we played and I think Southern Comfort, the drink, was the sponsor of the night. And you got to win these wind cheaters. So we'd won a wind cheater in this little battle of the bands thing. And suddenly that was our band uniform. And I didn't even drink it. But you know, and that was sort of where we started. And anyone that knew us back then in those days, especially in Coots Crossing and those areas around Grafton, are going to have a laugh because that was our name for a little while.
1: Sponsored by.
2: Yes.
1: Performing as. So the music was in you right from the start. What about performing in front of other people? Did you feel like a different Troy on stage?
2: Look, I was really awkward with performing until Leonie Hayes, my guitar teacher, could hear something or see something in me that said I should have a go at doing something solo. And so I didn't realise what she was talking about, but she talked me into doing a solo performance. And I thought to myself, I thought solo, like a guitar solo. And I went home to Mum and I said, oh, Leonie, we're talking at the concert because we used to have an end of year concert at the Baptist Church Hall. And I said to Mum, I think I'm going to be doing a solo performance on guitar. And Mum said, singing? And I said, no, not singing. But that's what Leonie meant, was to me to sing a solo song. So I went back and said, no, guitar. Leonie, I'm not singing in front of anyone. I was really scared. Very, very awkward with even opening my mouth in front of anyone.
1: So what did she say to you to change your mind?
2: She said, Troy, I think you've got to believe in yourself. You've got the ability. Have a go. Don't just run from it. And I'm thinking, I felt like I was being conned. But she had this beautiful way of talking that I trusted her. Always trusted Leonie, you know? And so I thought, all right, whatever. And I picked this song, Maggie, Foster and Allen, right? And our test run gig was at the Clarence River Retirement Village that Leonie took us all along. And I sang Maggie to the old ladies there. And they just thought I was amazing. And I went, what's going on here? I sing this old ditty to these beautiful women and people, they put on the little

0: cut lunch for us. But that was like the song. And I thought, what's going on? And Leonie said, you know, they really loved you. Now, this is going to be a great sort of pre-concert to our end-of-year concert. You can do it there now. You've got the confidence, you know. And I went, yeah, I guess so, but I don't want people making a fuss. I just don't. I felt very awkward with that. But Leonie Hayes just, I don't know. I had some incredible conversations with her. She used to reflect on me being a sad kid that arrived at her lessons a little bit damaged, you know. And it was losing Nan and Pop, broken marriage. I don't know. She saw something in me that I didn't see. I don't even think my family could extract that out of me because we're all the same, our first cousins. No one wanted to stand out. Whereas Leonie had this, I don't know, this gift. And the cups of tea with her were more important than the guitar lessons.
1: Was singing a way to come to know yourself in a different way, do you think?
0: Yeah, it was a land of discovery, I must say. Leonie said, you can't sing with that much emotion if you haven't felt it. And she said, you've obviously felt stuff. That's why you sing like you sing, you know. And I didn't understand what she's talking about. I do now. But I guess, you know, in order to play the blues, you have to actually have been sad and blue at times. And I had a childhood full of it, you know. But I think there was a way of expressing myself that I didn't know I even could do. And it suddenly grew into something that I think was my escape. I used to hide in it a bit then, you know, which was, and it was a great escape because it made me feel good, but it made other people feel good too, Sarah.
1: So from the retirement village with the cut lunch, the next step, which is such a wonderful start to a country music career, the next step is Tamworth and the talent quests, which are such a big thing in country music. What was your experience?
0: Well, once again, my first trip up there was with Mum and my first cousins, and we looked at the talent quests that year when I was really, really young, but we're never game enough to go in. But I go back the next year with Leonie Hayes and her husband Bob, and they're pushing me into these things, saying, get in there. I had my good friend and their son, Damien Hayes, come and busk with me on the street, just give me a bit of confidence, you know. And it was wonderful to be able to be game enough to do it. And even though I didn't win anything in the first couple of years, I got some really lovely remarks from the judges at Tamworth saying, keep it up, you know, I think you've got something really special. You're very green and you're a bit shy and you're a bit awkward. As an Indigenous kid, you know, I didn't have any confidence. I was told a lot when I was at school that I probably being Indigenous and from a single parent family, it was going to be a rough run, you know. Nothing's much is expected of you, so just get on with it. So I got on with it, but I don't know, I found something in Tamworth that gave me some hope. And I don't know whether even know whether now the town knows how much of a saviour it was to me. Grafton was the same. Mm. When I went back and started in covers bands at home, it just gave me hope. That's all I needed.
1: One year in Tamworth, you met a man called Brian Young. What did that lead to, that meeting?
0: Well, I'd set my tent up with Damien Hayes, my good friend, on his camping spot, the wrong spot. And he came back and said, can you boys maybe move your tent around about 6 foot over that way? Because then I can actually fit my caravan on my spot. And we all went, I wonder who this bloke is. He seems like a big deal because he had his name written on the side of his four-wheel drive, the Brian Young Show. and we said, yeah, no worries. Can you give us a hand? So instead of taking everything out of the tent, we lifted it up holus bolus with all our crap in it, guitars and everything, and just moved it across with Brian. And then that year I was in Star Maker, and he was actually at the Star Maker finals because he used to look for different talent to go away on the road. And so he spotted me, and then after the finals were happened, and that year Keith Urban won, and he said, look, I think you got something special. Can you come and say g'day and do a little bit of an audition in my caravan? This is the same caravan that we had to move our tent for, mind you. So I was like, yeah, righto, whatever. At that stage, I was like, what have I got to lose, you know? So I'm in his caravan, strum the guitar, and they had all the crew who were about to tour with them that year watching me. So I played this old Merle Haggard song, and nervous as hell, finished it, and they all went, yeah, he's all right, isn't he? So do you want to come?

0: into Papunya, all these remote indigenous communities, that's where we're going to go. And I thought, how's he going to do all that in 9 weeks? Anyway, I've gotten back to Mum's caravan, or we were staying in a tent at the time, and I said to Mum, here it is. I said, have a read of this. I've just signed up for the Brian Young show, 9 weeks, going to be awesome. And she's had a good read at the bottom. She goes, you know this is 9 months, don't you? And I went, what? I'd never been away from Grafton for more than 9 days. But then I was going to go back to Brian and say, I can't do 9 months. What are you talking about? But I'd signed on the bottom line, excited. And I thought, well, I'm in. So next thing I had to do, go back to Grafton, collect my goods and chattels, come back to Tamworth and meet him a month later. I had to bring a swag, had to bring a microphone stand, my own microphone, 2 guitars, pedals, and a soft bag full of clothes.
1: How old were you, Troy?
0: 20.
1: 20. And you're setting off, as it's revealed, for 9 months throughout Australia. What an experience. What stands out in your mind when you think back to all those different places you went to? What images have stayed with you?
0: Oh, just the people. It was the first time I'd been out on country and met, like, full-on traditional Indigenous people. Where I grew up, we weren't living traditional lives, you know. We were eating kangaroo and eating turtle and, you know, we had what was left of our dialect. But these folks were talking 3 languages and their 4th language was English. We got to understand that good, the word for good, palya, meant that was like this beautiful word you could say wherever you were going. And here we were in traditional Australia. We got the drill before we went into these communities. Don't go near any of the girls. You've got to really behave yourself out there. Respect the elders. Go and ask the elders if you want to go for a walk somewhere. There was these protocols. And then I was learning. I learned about the skin system in the centre and how when you're born, you're promised to one of 2 skins to stop interbreeding. And all this stuff just overwhelmed me. But I turned 21 at Mutitjulu in Uluru and I had no family. I had no 21st birthday party. Mutitjulu was a dry community, like most of them. And here I was with 4 little traditional kids and they were teaching me a song in lingo for my 21st birthday party. And that was my present. And I carried that song probably for the rest of my life. Still know it now.
1: Can I get you to sing it?
0: Yeah, it was like, hey,

0: And when I sing that now, I'm like at that fire. It's like a song line that was given to me of an old Bob Randall song. And couldn't get a better 21st birthday present.
1: Oh, wow. I'm so glad you lived up to that signature that you gave him. How incredible. You know, you mentioned that your mum loved country music and this tour was going out to Aboriginal communities. What is it about country that makes it so beloved by First Nation Australians, do you think?
0: Look, I think it's the story, it's the melancholy nature of country music that used to draw myself to the music and all my family. Back home in Bundjalung and Goombanga country, that was what we loved. The sadder, the better, Sarah. The sadder. I loved it. And I think the Indigenous people saw it as a reflection of what happened when people first came here from other lands. And the sadness and the adversity they faced was a related thing to country music. Like my grandparents being graded as, well, you know, my grandfather was this and my grandmother was a lighter caste. I didn't know any of that. But I didn't know why my grandparents loved country music until I go back and read those letters. And they had their adversity, you know, and the music sang their story.
1: You went on to release your first EP in your 20s, which was a hit. You became a fully-fledged country music star yourself, Troy Cassadale. What did your mum think about your success?
0: Oh, look, she was so proud. It took Dad a while to understand that music was a career because he was so old school and so blue collar. But Mum was so proud. And I think that even up to when she passed away, I'd ring her and she'd say, well,

0: where are you playing tonight? I'd say, Busselton, Mum, in Western Australia. She'd say, well, go out there and let them know Troy Cassadale is in town. And I'd always feel awkward when she'd say that because I never would ever do that. But I'd say, Mum, I'll do my best.
1: Oh, it's beautiful.
0: You know, that was her pride line. She'd say whether I was in Dubbo or wherever it was, that was her parting line before she signed off. So the pride was huge.
1: Today I'm with country music star Troy Cassadale, who's talking about his early life in country music. And a heads up, this part of the conversation mentions suicide and self-harm, so please take care when listening. You were performing on cruises when your own kids were young. Tell me about the first time you asked your dad to come along with you.
0: Well, even pre-children, we were offered this cruise and Laurel was doing radio work in Brizzy, and I asked Mum. Mum said, oh, I'm not getting on any boat. And I asked Dad, and Dad still had this sense of adventure. And he'd been on the Oriana cruise boat or whatever when he was young and single. And I offered it to Dad, and it was some of the best times I'd ever had with my dad. Even though I'd been down there on holidays, went to Luna Park, went to the zoo, this topped all of that.
1: Why, what was special about being on the boat together?
0: Well, we jumped on and we got a cocktail together. This is a grown man now with his father, and I hadn't really had a chance to sit and have a drink with Dad. And we're waiting at the Opera House to take off, to go on this cruise. And we just started chatting in a different way. And the room they had us in had two double beds in it. So it was like a bloody school camp for my father and I. And even after we'd been out and said g'day to all these people, country fans, on the boat, we'd go back to our room after dinner and we'd lay there to be able to talk man to man about my life through Dad's eyes. You know, what happened with him and Mum? What happened the night I was taken? How it affected my father? And suddenly we're having this school camp conversation, laughing and joking and all that stuff. And then it was like it got serious and we could talk about this stuff. And I got to know my dad on this cruise, this first cruise, and each continual one we did, we broke down more barriers than any other time I'd ever spoke to him.
1: Not every man, particularly of that generation of your dad's, would be able to turn up to those sorts of conversations. That's a credit to him that he would go there with you, I think.
0: Oh, it wasn't easy, Sarah. I mean, it took some prying out. And then he started talking about when he first met Mum. And he spoke fondly about Mum, first time I'd ever heard him do that. And he also spoke about taking a little bit of the blame as to why they didn't work. And Mum took blame too. Mum was all up for it. But Dad also said, I took the wrong attitude into my marriage, Troy, and I expected your mum to be someone else. And he said, and I was actually trying to be someone else. And he spoke about the night that Mum left him, you know. And I'm 18 months old. I'm the apple of his eye. It was his firstborn son. He'd been anticipating this baby for 9 months. He was with the love of his life. And then, you know, the night he's working his second job, my mum packs up, jumps into a car, throwing things out the window in such a hurry in this little semi-detached to get home to Grafton before Dad got home. And he said, the night that you got taken from me, he said, I drove around looking for your mother, looking at the places we used to walk you together to see if I could find where she'd gone. Rang all our friends to see where she may have landed, but she clearly wasn't happy and she was on her way to Grafton while Dad drove around the streets of Sydney hollering out my name. Now, you know, it broke my bloody heart to think that's what Dad went through, you know. It painted this perfectly different picture of my father. And it made me realise that he was human. He was flawed like Mum was flawed. But he was never going to let that be an easy throw your arms up in the air and not be a part of my life. He, from that moment on, driving around the streets of Surry Hills in his car looking for me, He decided that he, one way or the other, he's going to be a part of his son's life. And he saw it through to the day he died.
1: You lost your dear dad in 2019, Troy. What happened?
0: Look, he'd suffered a couple of mild strokes and he changed. He just changed. And the conversations we had before he had the second little stroke was that he'd lost his dog. You know, he was living in Bankstown. He was living a humble

0: life, he just didn't sound the same. The loss of his dog was a real good. He's a really good friend. He'd also saved this magpie from out on the road, and pretty much had this thing as a secondary pet, and it died too. And he said, you know, I should have read the signs. I don't know why I didn't, but he said, I don't know, Troy. After the bird died, and then I lost my dog, he said, I just feel really depressed. You know, that was pretty much when I feel like my dad had left. That ever loving father that was always up for a joke, always rang with a joke. I went and visited him after his second stroke in Liverpool Hospital. He'd already gone, Sarah. I had the photos that I took with my brother Luke and his wife and kids. I showed the photo to Laurel, my wife, and I went, Dad's pretty crook. She said, that's not your dad. She said, that's not Tony. And I, looking back now, I can't even look at those photos of him anymore because it just felt like Dad had gone. So it was his mum's birthday, 1st of April. He'd been trying to do these exercises where you get up out of the chair and get your legs strength together. And he was feeling like he was just not a part of this world anymore. And I think on this day he was missing his mum, and he just got up from his chair, got sick to hell of these dumb exercises, and just went and took his own life in the backyard near his shed, you know, his beloved shed, where he had the phone put on so that when I called Marie, he'd say, I'll yell out to Tony, and he'd always tell me what he was fixing, and that shed was like, you know, his world.
1: I'm so sorry, Troy.
0: Oh, it's taken a long while, a lot of counselling, a lot of questions and all that stuff. But listen, anyone listening that's had a family member take their own life will know. My counsellor said, listen, if there was something you're going to say to your dad before he left, what would it be? And I said, look, probably the only thing I ever would have wanted from him that he told me before is that he's proud and that I love him. I don't know. I still struggle with it a bit. I'm at peace with it, but then there's times, sometimes I'm not. And I think it's just being human, you know, just trying to get on with it.
1: Has music helped? Does it help you hold those big feelings, that grief for your dad and your mum?
0: Look, it does. Like I say, when I was a kid and Leonie Hayes was just trying to work out why this kid was so sad, she created a place for me, and so did Mum with the music. It created a place to hide. And I think I went back there, back to what music was to me in the first place, and it was my safe place. Music saves the day again. I wrote a really hard, almost angry record on the back of Dad's death, and this new record is full of mourning again, but it's not to depress everyone. It's just a bit of light to get out of it.
1: And I was just going to say, those songs, like the country music you talked about that meant so much to your grandparents and your mum, sometimes the saddest songs are the kindest songs, the sweetest songs. They're the songs that get people through.
0: They're the easiest ones to write. I've got to say, I'm not good at writing happy songs. it's memories, happy memories that cause happy songs. Thank God I've got some happy memories. I know that. But, geez, Sarah, to use music as

0: problems just for 2 minutes and 10 seconds of just an escape. I found myself back there again, and, you know, I thought I was, after I lost Mum, I went to counselling again. I sprinkled Mum's ashes where she wanted them sprinkled. I did what I had to do. Toughest day of my life. So I just say music, yeah. Wow, what a way out.
1: And to make this album at your mum's place, that was this bolt hole, this safe place for you and for her, to make it there. And it's houses, they need care. They're like people. They need looking after. How do you spend your time in that house when you're not making music? What do you do to take care of it?
0: Well, I think you go back. You know, that side of the river is my grandmother's country. I go back, I ask for rain if it's dry. I go back to a scarred tree at the back that I just want to let people know that I care. I've come back. It gives me something. I get full of life. I get just the same thing when I hug my wife and kids. I really do. But there's this small part of me that's still a kid back at that house. And I used to have these dreams when I lost Mum that there's this summer wind blowing and it's hot and the house is creaking by itself and it's alone. And I just didn't like that feeling. So when I go back, I'm just about to rent it out to an old couple who like mowing because they're going to love it. When they had me at I Like Mowing, you know, just so the house is looked after. It feels like it's alive when I'm there, but I leave and I don't want it to die because everyone else around me has. I get it. I'm at that age. I'm 54, for Christ's sake, you know. People are going to die. Change is going to come. I've got to be ready. And it's hard, but I've got to be ready. And there's still more changes to come. You know, my kids are going to hopefully bring us grandkids one day. You know, that's another change. We've got to, you know, got something to look forward to.
1: I reckon you'll bring those grandkids to that house, hey?
0: I hope I do, you know. And I know that every time I go back there, I don't feel so bad. It's a building thing. But making the record there, I just really felt that it was my place to hide again. But it was also a remedy that I was looking at before I'd even written the songs. The house was the light. Get in the car and go towards that.
1: Troy, it's such an honour to speak with you and hear some of your extraordinary story. Thank you for being my guest on Conversations.
0: Oh, thanks, Sarah. Sorry to put you through that, but
1: no,
0: hey.
1: No. Like the best songs. The best conversations are the big ones. Thank you.
0: Cheers, I appreciate it.
1: Troy Cassadaly is on tour right now. We'll link the details on the Conversations website. This conversation was made on the lands of the Gadigal, Turrbal and Yagara peoples. The producer was Nicola Harrison and the executive producer was Carmel Rooney. I'm Sarah Kanoski. Thanks for listening.

0: ABC News with Matt Coleman. Police are investigating claims made by South Australian Liberal Senator Karen Liddle regarding a potential death during the Telstra outage yesterday. SA's Police Minister Michael Brown says he became aware of the claims on social media shortly after they were posted. He's encouraging Senator Liddle to provide to police any information she has.
1: People are right to be concerned and angry about what happened yesterday, but to have it blown out of proportion and have all sorts of wild, speculative information put out publicly, I think is downright dangerous.
0: Liberal Senator Sarah Henderson says she accepts criticisms about her decision to test 000 during yesterday's Telstra outage. The Senator has faced criticism after telling Sky News she had dialed emergency services a couple of times to test if she could get through. Speaking to Radio 2GB today, Senator Henderson said she's in a unique position of holding the government to account.
2: I'm the Shadow Minister for Communications. The health and wellbeing of Australians is absolutely critical. I was being told contrary advice, and we now learn not only that 000 was not working yesterday morning, but it's still not working for some callers.
0: Transcontinental train the GAN has departed Adelaide a day late. It was affected by the Telstra outage. Several passengers did not wait around for fear of missing their itinerary. British travellers James and John had tours booked in Alice Springs on Friday and decided to fly instead, spending an extra $800 each.
3: People generally reasonably okay.

0: Had it pretty relaxed.
1: We've eaten, we've had the same experience we would have had if it was moving. We just haven't gone anywhere, so...
2: Are you disappointed, though?
1: That we won't get to experience the train ride a little bit.
3: The Coorong District Council says it wants an assurance the proposed AI data centre at Talem Bend would not affect the local power supply. Interim Chief Executive Miles Summers says he supports the project by development company Firmus. He says if approved, the centre could be up by the end of next year, but energy sources are still being discussed. Mr Summers says it's likely to be powered by a mix of renewable and grid energy.
4: This is where the state government have insisted on an arrangement so that when prices are high in South Australia, they're curtailed from drawing from the grid so that they don't make that situation worse.
3: Australia's anti-Semitism special envoy has accused the ABC of marking its own homework on complaints during evidence at the Royal Commission into Anti-Semitism and Social Cohesion, Gavin Coote reports.
5: Senior staff at the ABC and SBS will today face questions of reporting sentiment and bias in relation to Middle East coverage. Anti-Semitism Special Envoy Gillian Siegel says there are strongly held perceptions in the Jewish community that the ABC has been disproportionate in its coverage of the war in Gaza. She's told the Commission she's also concerned about how the broadcaster responds to complaints.
6: And they can mark their own homework. I mean, they are, with respect, judge, counsel and jury. They are all of it.
5: The ABC has rejected claims its journalism has contributed to anti-Semitism or social division.
3: Missile alerts have been heard in Bahrain, Qatar and Kuwait after the US launched fresh attacks on Iran. Here's Sara Amir.
7: State media had reported that Iranian armed forces would launch a massive attack on US bases in the Middle East in retaliation for Washington's latest barrage against it. Sirens are now sounding across a number of countries in the Gulf that are home to American military bases. US President Donald Trump says the second day of airstrikes against Iran are retribution for recent attacks on ships in the Strait of Hormuz.
8: We just hit them very hard.
7: US media reports suggest Iran wants to make a deal to end the fighting. Axios says Mr. Trump has told reporters aboard Air Force One that Iranian officials are asking the US military to stop its attacks.
3: Authorities in Venezuela say the death toll from last month's devastating twin earthquakes has now risen to over 3,800. National Assembly President Jorge Rodriguez says over 16,000 people are still injured, while the number of people left homeless has risen to close to 18,000. The two massive quakes struck near the capital Caracas less than a minute apart. South Australia's weather, Renmark mostly sunny, 16, Mount Gambier partly cloudy, 15, Port Lincoln partly cloudy, 16, Port Pirie partly cloudy, 17, Adelaide mostly sunny, a top of 17 degrees, currently 17, tomorrow becoming cloudy, 17, Saturday showers, 15, Sunday showers also 15. ABC News.
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10: Hi there, Selena Green here to bring you The Country Hour today. And hopefully, if you were somewhat impacted by the widespread Telstra outage in the past, well, more than 24 hours now, hopefully you're all back up and running and connected again to everyone and everything that you need to be. From a farming perspective, outages like this and what impact does it have on your operations? A lot of operations these days rely on a lot of tech. Does it knock out any of your monitoring equipment or machinery? Let me know. Aside from not being able to make calls yesterday, did it wipe up any of your automation or monitoring systems? My talkback number, 1300 160222, the text line at 0467 922783. We're going to talk a little bit more about this in just a sec because farming groups say, well, this sort of thing just highlights an almost daily or weekly struggle for farmers to stay connected, and maybe that resonates with you. Plus coming up, directing the future success of Australia's sheep, meat and wool industries, the process to herd that. A bit less like herding sheep and a bit more like herding cats. It seems at the moment that's thrown up its fair share of challenges. Not everyone is on board with the process of developing a future flock strategy.
0: We urged both DAF and sheep producers to pause this process and bring everybody to the table so we all had a shared understanding of what we could and couldn't achieve and what would work best for stakeholders. But unfortunately, that wasn't done.
10: I'm going to come back to that story shortly, so stick around. But first today, the nationwide Telstra outage that started yesterday is still being felt across some parts of Australia, and farmers are again throwing their support behind a universal service obligation, or USO, to protect them from yet another catastrophic failure. The National Farmers Federation has been backing for some time the implementation of a USO, which guarantee all Australians access to basic phone and internet. Well, New South Wales Farmers President Xavier Martin says this week's experience is just an example of what producers, those trying to run a business in rural areas, are dealing with on a regular basis.
11: The whole nation suffered yesterday, but it's an experience that New South Wales farmers members have almost on a daily basis in the paddock. You know, whether it's on farm or in rural or remote areas, we've been downgraded dramatically in the last 18 months. And whether it was the Optus outage about a year ago or the Telstra outage yesterday, it reminds the broader Australian consumer of telecommunications just what these sort of disruptions are having on a daily basis for agriculture.
12: It would affect the farm business, it affects apps and access to technology and communications, but it also, it can cost lives, and it has cost lives, you think?
11: Oh, absolutely. I mean, you look at the upfront, the technology around communications with irrigation or with guidance on equipment or robotics out in the paddock. But most importantly is that safety angle, and it's on the record now just how many, an increasing number of fatalities and serious injuries have not been responded to. And look, I saw it firsthand here locally where, you know, what turned out to be a fatality, you know, with a signal for 3G would have worked no problems at all in getting emergency services there promptly. Once we're dealing with this downgraded 4G and 5G service, so-called service, you know, these sorts of deficiencies then come back to our landscape as an unsafe work environment.
12: We've also heard from telecommunications experts, you know, the government really needs to act. They really need to maybe look at that universal service obligation, you know, for outdoor, for mobile services.
11: Well, New South Wales Farmers has been saying that it's just so important that the government makes sure the new universal outdoor mobile obligation is fit for purpose and has mandatory roaming, for example, as one aspect to be put in place when a network goes down like yesterday. And look, that UOMO, is the acronym, has a lot of potential to address some of the connectivity needs for farmers via that low Earth orbiting satellite concept. However, on its own, it's not just a silver bullet, Michael. It must complement ongoing investment by providers and government in the land-based mobile network. And we've seen some of those misleading maps corrected or largely corrected recently. But we've been highlighting that limitations need to be addressed. You know, we need accelerated connectivity solutions to resolve these issues. We need full implementation of the recommendations that were made by the 2024 Regional Telecommunications Review. And we need a strategy, you know, a whole of the nation regional telecommunications strategy developed and enforced by the Australian government. It provides certainty and continuity because these telcos are just great at marching off and monetising their own spectrums and leaving us with the substandard performance and dropouts and failures that are an ongoing basis out in the paddock.
10: That is the president of the New South Wales Farmers Association, Xavier Martin, there speaking to Michael Condon. It is 10 minutes past 12 here on the Country Hour. Well, Australia's sheep and wool industry does not have a unified long-term strategy for the future, but it is trying to develop one through the Future Flock Strategy. That initiative was launched last year to try and guide the sheep, meat and wool sector through change and set it up for a profitable future. That's being developed by the Australian Government and Sheep Producers Australia. And after after months of consultation, the strategy was expected to be launched at LAMEX in Adelaide this week. But what was presented was described as a living document summarising the feedback with more work to be done. Earlier in the week on the Country Hour, we heard from Livestock SA it had its concerns around the process thus far. It echoes concerns that were raised back at the very beginning of the process by Wool Producers Australia, which decided not to participate in the future flock strategy. Its CEO, Joe Hall, told me that their concerns have since been validated.
0: Look, I think it's really important to state up front that Wool Producers has always supported a unified long-term strategy for both Australia's sheep and wool industries. Our concern about the future flock strategy is around the process and the governance related to how this grant came about and the process that was articulated to us back in late September, early October last year. So whilst we wanted to be seen as being, you know, supportive of such a thing, because we honestly think that there is still scope for the development of a robust strategy, the Wool Producers Board needed to be satisfied that there were a number of governance issues were addressed before we engaged. And unfortunately, they just weren't at that time.
10: And where we are now, some months or whatever down the track, has that been validated? Do you, I guess, Wool Producers sort of reiterate and stand pretty much where you did at the beginning?
0: So it does seem to have played out. So I'll just quickly articulate our concerns that we had. And straight up, it was the engagement process. So there was a closed tender process conducted by DAF and SPA were approached to take this on. And if it was to be a unified strategy, we probably thought there should have been a bit more discussion and engagement across the industry. We then had the accountability issue. Our board just couldn't support something that they didn't have a good grasp on what the purpose of this was actually going to be at that time. So again, we asked for clarification and it wasn't forthcoming to a level that the board was comfortable with. So we had to consider both reputational and financial risks associated with that. And again, that risk was deemed too big. And then probably thirdly and most importantly was the time frame. We were told that this was going to be launched at LAMEX, and I think at the time there was about 8 months. And with all of the things that were trying to be undertaken to develop this strategy, we just thought that was far too ambitious. We suggested that maybe SPAR needed to go back to the government and revise the date. Anyhow, that was a decision for them. And so it's also, I guess, important to note that the Wool Producers has really limited resources. We have two full-time staff who both at the time had full work plans, and we just weren't in a position to say, okay, this other organisation wants to do something. Now we have to drop everything and jump on board with that. That's just not realistic. And our volunteer board also obviously are pretty time poor as well. So we didn't feel we had the opportunity to engage properly on this, to give it due process as well. So I know that and would like to acknowledge that we were asked to partner in that, but for all of these governance reasons, we just weren't comfortable to do so.
10: So the process so far, Wool Producers Australia has had no involvement in the process to date and is unlikely to as it goes forward?
0: Well, look, what we finally resolved at our November 25 meeting and then put this in writing was that, you know, due to the lack of information and clarity of purpose regarding the FFS, we wouldn't hold any official role in the project, but we would consider the provision of information on a case-by-case basis. We hadn't been asked to provide anything since then. But again, going back to my original point about supporting a strategy, I don't know what's going to happen with the strategy going forward. If there's opportunities for this to be developed into something that is going to deliver genuine industry good, I wouldn't preclude, and we've never precluded ourselves from being involved. But again, we have to be satisfied that this is a good use of time, a good use of industry funds, all of those type of things. So, you know, I'm not ruling anything in or out at this stage, and we never have.
10: As you pointed out, or you made the point a couple of times there, that you do see a value or a need for a national strategy for the wool and sheep industry?
0: Yes, I think to have a genuine strategy and one that's not just going to sit on a shelf, as so many strategies do, that could be a really good guiding document for industries. We want to see industries grow, and we want to see healthy and thriving industries, and we all know that with the wool industry, this perhaps hasn't been the case in recent years. It's great that the market has been sitting up for the last few months, and long may that continue. But we want to see our industry grow, and if there's a tool available to assist that, we would fully support that.
10: If this gets to an end process without the full support of major farming groups like Wool Producers Australia, is it a missed or perhaps lost opportunity?
0: I think it definitely could be a lost opportunity. And again, just to go back about the inception of this project, we urged both DAF and sheep producers to pause this process and bring everybody to the table so we all had a shared understanding of what we could and couldn't achieve and what would work best for stakeholders. But unfortunately, that wasn't done.
10: That is Wool Producers Australia CEO Joe Hall speaking to me earlier. Now, if you missed our broadcast yesterday from Lamex, here's some of what Angus Hobson, who's on the Future Flock Advisory Panel, told Cassie Huff about some of the criticism they've received.
13: Yeah, look, it's a fair point. I think when you embark on an endeavour like this, there's always going to be elements of why didn't you do it this way? We'd also concede that the timeframes have been pretty tight here. The most important thing that I'd point out at this point is, again, what we've brought to Lamex today is a snapshot in time. This is not the end of the consultation journey. It was interesting, it was only a matter of 2 or 3 months ago that we actually launched the regional consultation forum in this state of South Australia, and they were fantastic forums. They were well attended, good breadth of input from across the supply chain. I think it's fair to say, as we've gone through this journey, we've recognised, okay, we need to get more feedback from this particular area, and we've probably got enough from that particular area. So we've already got quite a long list of anything from consultation interviews to further engagements with industry that we'll go back to over the course of the next few months as well. But again, I just reiterate, this is a snapshot in time. One consistent theme we had was, look, whatever you do, this is a big endeavour, but please don't short-circuit the quality of this document, this framework, in order just to meet a particular deadline.
10: Angus Hobson there. He's on the Future Flock Advisory Panel. It's just going on 19 minutes past 12.
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15: 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Demand is through the charts. The American manufacturers have sold out for the rest of the year.
14: Landline, 12:30 Sunday on ABC TV and iView.
10: You with Selena Green today. Well, somehow we are already halfway through 2026. So what is the rest of the year have in store for agriculture? Well, Bendigo Bank's mid-year outlook highlights signs of improvement for grain and livestock markets, but some uncertainty is expected to remain a key challenge. Elsie Adamo spoke with Bendigo Bank's agribusiness senior manager of industry insights, Eliza Redfern, and asked if this recent outlook is looking a bit more positive.
16: At this point in time, yes. So I think we've obviously come off the back of a few months now of favourable rainfall across quite a few agricultural regions. And at the same time, we've seen red meat prices firm up, and we do have expectations of that pricing remaining relatively firm over the coming months. So overall, we've got relatively positive footing at this point in time. But we have, of course, staring down the barrel of a dry weather outlook, which, may potentially occur. And there's also still definitely elements of uncertainty on the geopolitical front, as well as the H5N1 avian influenza coming to Australia. So there are some potential headwinds there too that might see that, I guess, that dial shift to more negative footing.
17: Can we dig a bit more into some of those risks you've covered there, Eliza? Is anything in there particularly more concerning and any particular commodities that are more at risk?
16: Yeah, so look, I think if they do occur, so probably breaking it down, the dry weather outlook and if those conditions occur, we'll have implications across the several industries. So for cropping and horticulture, we need a pretty good spring to really shore up those yields. And so ultimately, if that doesn't occur, that will have some impacts on production. At the same time, it'll mean the same for dairy farmers, for instance, especially in South Australia, where dry conditions have been prolonged for quite some time now. So, and we've seen that impact on milk production. So ultimately, that will delay any sort of recovery as far as milk volume volumes go. So certainly the dry conditions are really a key watch point. And then in terms of the uncertainty on a global front, we have seen fuel and fertiliser prices ease, but it will take several months for those supply chains to normalise. So if that conflict does continue, it will delay some of that recovery and will effectively ensure that margin pressure is still there, which is going to be really crucial for horticulture and for dairy farmers as well. And then in terms of the bird flu, ultimately, that can have implications for agricultural production, depending on which industry we'll see that outbreak within. Obviously, potentially big constraints in the poultry industry if it reaches there. But in terms of other spaces, there would be some potential implications for milk production. Previous research has shown that those potential impacts would be relatively low for dairy and then somewhat negligible for beef and for sheep and goats. So it'll be interesting to see sort of what the next 6 months shape up to look like.
17: Part of the report, it does mention that things are a bit more positive for cropping, looking at an average yield potentially on this year's crop, which is a big improvement on previous years.
16: Yeah, correct. So, as we were sort of getting into this point of the year, conditions, especially in South Australia, were relatively dry. And so that big turnaround that we're seeing in conditions has really helped shape up prospects right across the belt. And so, it's been in a lot of regions, but ultimately for South Australia, it does mean that those yields are likely to track relatively average compared to what those prospects were looking like beforehand.
17: Looking at some of the other commodities with South Australia, so some improving prices for livestock, but still a bit of a sign that there is a bit of improvement yet to come when it comes to kind of the size of the flock in the state.
16: Yeah, correct. I think there's still this element of caution. So obviously, producers, especially in South Australia, have dealt with prolonged periods of dry conditions. And we've seen this extended period of destocking when we're talking about sheep, for instance. Ultimately, that flock is, relatively small. It has really tightened up. And that cautious behaviour is coming as producers, they've been dealing with those conditions. They've been somewhat burnt from those adverse weather conditions, not that long ago, and also the cost for restockings is up. So that activity is a lot more cautious, especially considering the drier weather outlook. So of course the activity is still occurring, but certainly centered on maybe not operating at full capacity, just considering some of that potential pressure that might come through from a feed perspective as well.
17: And in the Riverland, when it comes to the fruit production, things are looking a bit mixed.
16: Yeah, correct. And I think, we're really looking forward to see what that weather outlook does. If we do have a drier weather outlook, it might be ideal conditions for pollination and for almond growers. But obviously there will be pressures around, water and frost risks as well. So I guess the quality side of things from a citrus perspective is looking quite good there. And there is strong coloration. But again, that below average rainfall is, limited fruit sizes as well. So that's obviously having an impact on grower returns.
10: Eliza Redfern there. She is Bendigo Bank Agribusiness's Senior Manager of Industry Insights, and she was speaking there to Elsie Adamo. It's almost time to head to the weather, but before we do, it is believed that the national mutton price record was toppled at a red-hot sheep sale in Ballarat this week. A line of crossbreds sold for $418 in a sale where numerous lines sold for more than $10 a kilo. Selling agent Trent Severino from TB White & Sons in Ballarat says mutton markets are only getting better by the day.
18: Exceptional results. Exceptional results at Ballarat today. We only saw a reduced yarding of mutton, only tick over 2,000 sheep yarded. But, in our sale, TB White sale, we saw a national record, we believe, of $418 for a pen of 25 exceptionally big ewes. They're as good a sheep as you'll see, but the mutton job in general today, was at all-time highs, a lot of sales over that $360, $70 mark, so it was exceptional.
19: And Trent, $418 for mutton, I mean, at most times in history, $418 for a blue ribbon sheep to breed with would be amazing money, let alone mutton.
18: Absolutely, it's pretty easy to remember when the best sheep in the yards were only making $30 and rams are making a dollar. So the turnaround from that, you know, it's phenomenal to see, you know, sheep at a cents per kilo price that you'd nearly lock all your lambs in for the rest of your life at is just outstanding.
19: And the indicator in general has been surging toward 1,000 cents, but I'm imagining the results today would have been over that mark.
18: Yeah, on your heavy mutton today, you know, it's definitely north of $9 on the heavy mutton, but a lot of your trade sheep and your light sheep especially are north of that 1,000 cent mark, you know, up to 10.50 in places, you'd say.
10: Trent Severino there, he's from TB White and Sons in Ballarat, speaking with Angus Verley about what was believed to be the national mutton price falling at Ballarat this week. A line of crossbred selling for $418 and some good prices there. It's just going on 27 minutes past 12.
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10: Selena Green bringing you The Country Hour today. It is time to head to the Weather Bureau and say hello to our forecaster for the second day in a row, Daniel Sherwin-Simpson. Hello.
20: Good afternoon, Selena.
10: Maybe a few showers about today, but doesn't look like anything spectacular in it.
20: Yeah, there are a few little spots actually, somewhat around central parts of the state, over some of the mid-north and York Peninsula. I think those showers are very, very few and far between, and you're going to struggle to see any significant rainfall out of that. So just covering that off quickly, it's going to be less than a millimetre if you get anything. Where there is a bit more rainfall is up north in the pastoral districts in the last 24 hours up there. We saw some more significant falls up around Oodnadatta, 12.8 millimetres, Tarcoola, 7.8, Olympic Dam Aerodrome, which is just north of Roxby Downs, picking up 6.2. There is still a bit on the radar up there, and I imagine up around Moomba, also just looking at the clouds on the satellite, we'll probably see a little bit of rainfall up there, possibly even a thunderstorm or two. In terms of rainfall totals, it'll be fairly patchy up there, but you might be able to squeeze out 5 millimetres, possibly 10 if you get a rumble of thunder up in that northeast pastoral. Some of these showers could branch down to parts of the western and central Eyre Peninsula today, but it's, you know, few and far between in the totals, maybe a handful of millimetres, nothing too major coming through. That sort of upper level moisture that's causing that, that's going to shift up through the northeast tomorrow. So maybe a few more patchy showers through your Eyre Peninsula and pastorals, possibly a little bit on the lofty ranges tomorrow, but not looking at any huge rainfall totals. More of the rain's going to come through as we move into the weekend. On Saturday, we're going to see a cold front sweep across the south. We'll lose the rainfall from up in the pastorals, but we'll see it more broadly across the southern half of the state, so through the agricultural areas as that front moves through on Saturday. Then following that front, we'll get a fairly fresh southwesterly airstream that's going to drive some of those more coastal showers. So generally, the further you are away from the coast, the less you're going to get. So in terms of what that looks like in broad totals, by the end of Monday, if you sort of draw a line from about Ceduna to Coober Pedy, just in some of those showers today up further north, probably 2 to 5 millimetres for most people up there. As we sort of look elsewhere in the state, with that front coming through, we're going to increase to 5 to 15 millimetres about the southern agricultural areas and parts of the Eyre Peninsula. Maybe with the odd rumble of thunder, as I said, up in the northeast today, you could get 5 to 10 as well, maybe 15 if you really stretch things. And then, yeah, with that front coming through on the weekend, some of the higher falls will be around the lofty ranges and the lower southeast. So your windward coasts, they might be looking at 10 to 20 millimetres, with the odd isolated total getting around 15 to 30. So that's around your southeast coast, your limestone coast, possibly parts of KI, and also the peaks through your lofty ranges, Selena.
10: Great. Thanks for that, Daniel. Have a great rest of your day.
20: Cheers.
10: Daniel Sherwin-Simpson there from the Weather Bureau. For the western inland parts of New South Wales, partly cloudy in the upper western district tomorrow with a chance of morning fog in the southwest, a medium chance of showers near the South Australian border and a slight chance elsewhere. Light winds about tomorrow with overnight temperatures between 7 and 11 degrees. During the day, they should reach up around 18 degrees. For the lower western district, partly cloudy, chance of morning fog there as well. There is a slight chance of a shower. Light winds and overnight temperatures falling to around 6 degrees with daytime temperatures reaching up around 18 degrees. It is just going on 12:30 here on the Country Hour.
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10: Great to have your company on this Thursday afternoon. Now, coming up in this next half an hour, seems like there's so many plant diseases circulating throughout Australia at the moment, something that a lot of farmers are having to battle, and it's keeping growers on their toes. So coming up, some good news for one industry with the latest testing for nasty virus that turned up in Australia some time ago, showing some promising results. Plus, heat waves, they might be the last thing on your mind at the moment, being in the dead of winter, but spare a thought certainly for those in Europe sweltering through some record heat at the moment. But with heat waves becoming more frequent and intense, and we don't just experience them in summer, there are quite a few crops that we grow here in South Australia that are quite susceptible to heat stress. So we'll learn a bit more about what can be done to ensure that we can continue to grow food in a potentially hotter future. That is coming up, but first we need to get news headlines with Matt Coleman. Good afternoon to you, Matt. Are you there? Yes, he is.
3: Hello, Selena. In the news this afternoon, police are investigating claims made by South Australian Liberal Senator Karen Liddle regarding a potential death during the Telstra outage yesterday. SA Police Minister Michael Brown says he became aware of the claims on social media shortly after they were posted. He's encouraging Senator Liddle to provide to police any information she has. Police say a small number of Telstra customers are failing to connect to 000 as the telco outage continues. Police say those that receive an error message when attempting to call 000 should wait 90 seconds to be connected to an alternative mobile network. If that fails, they say to try a different phone or seek assistance from neighbours or nearby services. And the transcontinental train, the GAN, has departed Adelaide a day late. It was affected by the Telstra outage. Several passengers did not wait around for fear of missing their itinerary. More news at 1 o'clock.
10: Thank you, Matt. Matt Coleman there with your news headlines. Yeah, it does feel like we haven't had a great deal of good news lately to talk about. So here is some for the potato industry and for those of you who love your spuds. Testing has found that mainland Australia's seed potatoes are free of potato mop top virus. Now, this virus was first detected in Tasmanian potatoes in July last year, so a year ago, and then it was later found in Victoria in September last year. Well, since then, the Australian Seed Potato Industry Certification Authority, or AusPicker, it's been undertaking a comprehensive virus surveillance program across Victoria, here in South Australia and in New South Wales to try and identify any spread of this mop top virus. AusPicker General Manager and Principal Plant Pathologist Dr. Nigel Crump explains the results.
24: Yeah, so we've been testing samples from underneath the seed growers' graders. So as they're grading their potatoes for sale, we've been taking undersoil samples, the soil that's collected underneath that grader, and using DNA tests, and we've actually been looking for the mop top virus, and we haven't been able to find it in all of the growers that we've surveyed. So that's across Victoria, South Australia and parts of New South Wales.
17: So very positive news. Is that what the organisation was expecting to find?
24: Look, we wanted to make sure that the disease wasn't present, so we're glad that it's a positive outcome in that we haven't found the disease, but also we didn't have any preconception. We wanted to make sure that we had good science to underpin the trade.
17: So just so we understand, in this testing you found the vector but not the virus, that's correct?
24: That's right. So in all the samples, I think about 63% of the samples we've tested, we've found the vector, so the spongospora, the fungus, but we haven't found the virus. So what it does show, there's a twofold result here. One, it's good that we know the vector's present, but we haven't found the virus. But the other thing it actually shows, if the virus was to become in, it would quickly spread amongst a wide area of Australia's potato production.
17: So can you explain for our audience that might not be so familiar with the disease why it is such a risk to seed potatoes in Australia?
24: Look, the mop top disease is actually spread by a fungus called Spongospora, which is causes another disease called a powdery scab. The powdery scab causes blemishes on the outside of the tubers, and we have that powdery scab disease present in all parts of Australia. But the virus, the potato mopto virus, causes brown arcs with inside the flesh of the tuber. And it's once we've got it, you've pretty much got it for the rest of your life. So 40-year life cycle or beyond. And it can cause, you know, downgrades in quality of potatoes because people don't want to eat stuff that's got blemishes on them. So even if it costs, you know, a yield decrease, a marketable yield decrease of 2%, it probably could cost the industry over $25 million a year in lost production.
17: So that's quite a significant risk. From what you've found through your testing, does that mean essentially that those potatoes are safe, or is there an ongoing risk that it could spread?
24: Look, it shows that the disease is not established. And back in July of last year, the disease was first detected in Tasmania, and there was concerns in about how far the disease had spread in Australia. So we need to make sure that the disease wasn't widespread on mainland Australia. And we did that, again, to protect consumers for making sure they've got access to potatoes, but also for international export markets. There's a number of markets that have mop-top as a restriction for trade, and we've got increasing trade going into Indonesia and Thailand and other countries. So we wanted to make sure that we had confidence that this disease wasn't established, and so we'll continue to do the surveillance to make sure that that disease is not here.
17: Yes, I was going to just ask, so, you know, the testing will continue. There won't really be any change to the work the organisation's doing?
24: No, at this stage, we're about probably three-quarters of the way through the testing, and we'll continue to do that testing probably into subsequent seasons as well. It's just a responsibility we have to make sure that we have good evidence to support trade restrictions.
17: And it can be a bit of an expensive process doing all this testing. Would the organisation be looking for any support from the government, or is it just going to be funded by Australia's potato growers?
24: Look, at this stage, we haven't had any support from government, and it's entirely been funded by the sea growers and the authority itself. We saw that while there was trade barriers, there was no surveillance activities occurring for this particular disease. So we saw it necessary to have that body of evidence to support ongoing trade and the suppression of this disease.
17: So Australia, not the only country dealing with mop-top. How are we comparing to some of those other countries, say our neighbours over in New Zealand, for example?
24: So, yeah, I think we're taking a very proactive response here. We're trying to be a bit different to other countries. When other countries have found it, such as New Zealand, it was very widespread. And so we're taking an approach to try and establish how far has it and put appropriate restrictions to either slow the spread of the disease down or prevent it from being entering into new areas. So I think we are taking a very proactive response, but we need data such as we're building to understand where is the disease and how do we manage it.
17: So are you looking for more support from potato farmers? Have they been willing to work with the organisation so far with this testing?
24: So look, all of our members, we put out a notification to all of our members that we're actually going to do this testing, and there's been overwhelming support for this. I think most of the growers understand the need for good biosecurity. And they also want to make sure that you know, the disease isn't allowed just to walk into the states. So I think everyone's been very supportive about this disease surveillance that we've actually been doing. And that's why I think it's important to tell everyone about the outcomes of it as well. It's not only been positive response in terms of results, it's been positive to see all of industry working together to get this work done.
1: Yes, it feels like agriculture is battling quite a few fronts these days, but at least this is some good news in terms of one of these biosecurity risks, and that is the potato mop-top virus. That there was Australian Seed Potato Industry Certification Authority General Manager and Principal Plant Pathologist Dr. Nigel Crump. He was speaking there to Elsie Adamo. It's 21 minutes to 1.
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5: Hi, I'm Fiona McSporran. Happy birthday, Country Hour. 80 years, I hear, this year. Congratulations. Keep the reports coming. We all listen, especially for your weather reports and also the market reports and your stories that you do that concern us. Thank you for the years you've given us, and all the best for another 80 years. Thanks. Happy birthday.
6: 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It's fantastic. You probably tune in to hear the forecast, but you learn a lot more on the way.
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1: A we're already halfway through our 80th year officially, but it means we've still got a whole nother half a year of celebrations. You're with Selena Green on The Country Hour today. Well, a heat wave might be the very last thing on your mind as we sit here in the deep dark heart of winter. But if you cast your mind back to summer just past and parts of South Australia sweltered in record-breaking heat, and you just look across the pond to Europe, which is sweltering under a record and deadly heat wave as we speak, but extreme temperatures are happening not just in summer, but also during critical spring flowering periods for crops such as wheat. This has big implications for growers and for food security, as plant scientist Owen Atkins explains.
0: We shouldn't think about heat waves necessarily as only being in the summer period, because you can have unusually warm periods at other times of the year, and for example that could be in the springtime. And the other part of, I suppose, heat waves is that it's maximum temperatures during the day, but it's also what happens at night. Do you get a period at night where it's cooler and plants and animals and so on can recover, or are those nights also hot too? So in terms of the damage that they do, one of the key parts around the way in which heat affects organisms is the way in which it breaks biology. You're getting proteins denaturating, essentially falling apart. You're getting membranes becoming leaky, and you get the basic processes that lead to plant growth starting to fail. So photosynthesis, that is adversely affected by heat, and reproduction is a real problem. Pollen is very sensitive to heat, and so you get reproduction often failing. So the proteins, membranes and other things ultimately lead in plants, insects and other wildlife problems in regards to surviving periods.

0: almonds, it may affect both yield but also quality of nuts. So there's been a real impact there. And I think there's active efforts to try to work out ways of cooling the almond groves that are growing near Renmark, for example.
1: We are seeing these heat waves right across the country, but there are, I guess, parts of in South Australia included, and we've seen that already this year where we are, seeing those more frequent and longer and extreme heat waves.
0: Yes, so look, we've seen this last January was a real wake-up call in regards to the types of temperatures we're like to experience in the future. You had in the northern part of your state 50 degrees Celsius being exceeded in the northern part of South Australia, but actually down around Renmark, so in the sort of more southern part of this state, over to the east, the Victorian border, it got to 49.6, and some of my colleagues from the University of Melbourne were out in the field during that, and they were recording temperatures in the soil, at the surface of the soil, and then above about a metre above the soil surface, and they got 65 degrees Celsius at the soil surface and then 55 degrees Celsius about 10 centimetres from above the surface. So it means anything growing near the surface is going to be getting extremely hot. So that area around Renmark is obviously one which is a real issue. So the Ribland, the Mallee, Sunraysia area is one at risk. And that's in part because of the way its position in relation to arid areas and moving into that northwestern area where you'll often get a trough system bringing extremely hot air from the desert of inland Australia over those food production areas.
1: And I want to go back to a point you made sort of right at the beginning of this discussion, because obviously those temperatures, when you hear those numbers, that's quite alarming, that those are very extreme high temperatures. But it is not just these sort of news-making heat waves that we get in summer where it's having this impact. And thinking, your key growing periods throughout the year, we're also seeing temperatures increasing in those parts of the year as well. So it still counts as a heat wave in those other parts of the year if those temperatures are considerably above and for an extended period above what we would expect at those times of the year?
0: Yeah. And I think one of the nicest examples of it, not necessarily nice, but it's an example of unusual heat waves and how it has an effect, would be, let's say, across the Mallee area, that if we have a heat wave in September at the time when wheat is flowering, then that will have a really adverse effect on pollen. Pollen's very susceptible to heat, pretty much all plants. And so if you get a heat wave during a period of flowering, then you can get death of pollen, and then ultimately leads to sterile flowers, and so you don't get seeds being produced, yield being reduced in wheat. So that'll be something that'll occur in other plants as well, but for the wheat crop, that critical stage, getting heat wave in September, that can have an enormous amount of impact. And that could be just one day of heat. If you get an unusual heat wave that comes through in September, you can get, let's say, I'll pull a number out of the hat, 10 to 20% reduction potentially in a yield from a day's heat wave during that time of the year.
1: What are some of the options then, I guess, that farmers have? Is it possible to breed plants that can survive these sort of extreme temperatures that you've been talking about?
0: Yes, it is, and I'll come to the breeding and some of the techniques we can maybe use for that in a moment. One of the things that we can do, I think, in the immediate thing is also understand how do we, let's say we take grapes or almonds, how does one do a planting and structure the canopies? And so what angles do those canopies have in relation to incoming sun energy? And that, so with knowledge around how hot surfaces can actually get, and we can do some modelling for that to work out how different types of management strategies and how you structure the canopies of your crops, how will that influence temperatures. You can use that as a tool for designing canopies to be more capable of handling heat events because they don't get as hot. So that could be one. Misting would be another. So you could have, aerial water spraying onto a crop, but you could also have better irrigation into the soil itself. All plants are capable of cooling themselves a number of degrees below air temperature if they've got water that can come up through the soil, through the plant, and then it would be released from the leaf. It's essentially an evaporative cooler. So having water available is really important, and whether you can then do misting, etc.

0: A crucial part of that water story, though, is do they have access to water, and does the water arrive on the day they need it? And we did a visit to Renmark and Mildura region the summer before last and talked to farmers about their experience of heat and so on. And for them, that water issue was crucial. And one of the ideas that came out from that conversation was, you know, if you had a really good prediction of heat wave, that potentially you could have water released from storage areas coming down the river and arriving at the place that where the heat was predicted to occur, so that it's on farm and available for farmers to use on the day they need it to control temperature. So that's all around water management, and it's also around how you structure your farms to reduce surface temperatures. The other would be the genetics of what you put in the ground. And so if we take something like wheat, now water's not such an, you know, you're subject to nature in that case. We just need to be able to, in case of wheat, breed for better heat tolerance, and we're certainly doing that. I'm myself and a number of colleagues and so on at different universities, we're working on screening varieties of wheat for variation in heat tolerance of photosynthetic carbon gain by plants, but also how much carbon is released through respiration of those plants. And by doing that, we can identify lines or varieties of wheat that are capable of handling heat and understand why. And we get the genetic basis of that as well. So we look at which genes ultimately will be responsible for that better heat tolerance. With that knowledge, breeders can then use it for as a way of identifying which lines to cross with other lines in order to improve their heat tolerance. The other way would be to take that knowledge of which genes are responsible and start targeting some of those genes using techniques such as gene editing. So that was not that's where we would change the level of expression of those genes in plants in order to modulate their heat tolerance. And so it's not a GMO. It'll be something which would allow us just to change quickly what's inside plants and then get those ones into potentially an area where breeders and so on can insert that into their trials and see how they perform in nature. So definitely the different techniques now leading to gene editing is something we've got available to us. My own view is that we have to use those techniques, particularly gene editing, and possibly if we, in the future, gene modification, so GMO technologies, we'll need everything in our toolkit in order for us to be able to have crops that are capable of handling the heat, which will be much more intense in the future than we've experienced in the past.
1: Owen Atkinson there. Oh, sorry, Atkin. He is a professor of plant science at the Australian National University there, speaking about some of the challenges but also opportunities of helping crops survive extreme heat. Well, the work Professor Atkin spoke about there in developing more heat-tolerant varieties of wheat is underway here in South Australia. Crystal Sweetman is an associate professor of ag sciences at Flinders Uni, and she's leading one study to improve heat tolerance in wheat by growing different varieties in field trials here across South Australia.
2: So we're really interested in ways that plants have developed. So they've kind of developed some of their own really nifty strategies to try and deal with some of these cellular conditions or impacts of heat. And we're learning more about these so that we can understand processes that are already happening in plants, such that we can maybe identify similar processes in wheat or other crop species and then use them for breeding more heat-tolerant crop varieties. So we are working in collaboration, so between Flinders University, where I am working, Washington State University, the International Maize and Wheat Improvement Centre, or CIMMET, in Mexico, and it's also supported by Saadi and Longreach Plant Breeders here in Australia. And so we, here in Australia, we're actually using multiple field sites in collaboration with Longreach and Saadi, in particular in the mid-north and over on the central Eyre Peninsula where conditions are really dry. I think it's quite close to Goyder's Line, so it's really marginal land and it also can get really, really hot out there. And so we're growing wheat varieties in these conditions and having a look at how they actually employ their own cellular tolerance mechanisms to deal with that combined drought and heat.
1: The ultimate aim at the end of the day is to have wheat varieties available that will tolerate these conditions and hopefully, as you say, produce better yields going forward, given all of the warnings and expectations that we have around warmer, hotter, drier years to come.
2: Yeah, that's exactly right. So we have had some results and some promising findings from this research. So a fairly kind of new or recent trait that's not really been commonly studied in wheat is around how the plants kind of deal with some of these highly reactive molecules that happens when we get disruption to photosynthesis and respiration. This is quite difficult to measure, but our colleagues at Washington State Uni have found a way to kind of measure this ability of the plant to protect itself. And then working together, we've actually found that some wheat varieties are better at protecting themselves against these reactive molecules. And then when these varieties are grown under combined drought and heat conditions, like the conditions we've had recently, they have actually given us higher yield compared to varieties that are not as good at dealing with these reactive molecules. And then further to this, our colleagues at CIMMYT and Washington State Uni, they've also actually able to narrow down a particular point in the wheat genome that seems to be responsible for this trait or this ability for the plants to tolerate that molecular kind of stress. And so we're currently validating that in our Australian wheat varieties under Australian conditions. And yeah, so results seem pretty promising so far. And ultimately what we hope to get is a new genetic marker for a new trait that improves yield during combined drought and heat conditions.
1: Again, as you say, this is all down to, I guess, a self-protective mechanism within those varieties to build up a tolerance to that heat.
2: Absolutely right, yeah. As I mentioned before, at the cellular level, heat has many effects. It can disrupt metabolic pathways, and this can cause imbalances within the cell that lead to kind of accumulation of really highly reactive molecules. And so what we found is that a lot of studies in the past have focused on more physiological adaptations of the plant, such as an evaporative cooling technique that plants use, or pigments that the plants can produce that act as kind of sunscreens to protect or, you know, reflect sunlight and help cool the leaves and prevent damage. But we are increasingly kind of recognizing that improving physiological traits like those will not be enough because, well, for one, some of those traits actually rely heavily on water availability. So if water is limiting, plants cannot actually effectively use those strategies to cool their foliage. So what that means is that our crops are commonly facing a combined drought and heat stress. So they're facing heat under water limitation, which means they can't actually use those physiological traits that we've been breeding our crops to use. And ultimately, this actually exacerbates the heat stress, causing cell damage, accumulation of those reactive molecules. And so our trait of interest is a new one. It's not been commonly studied, and it can help under those situations where the plant cannot avoid that heat. It can instead protect the cell against the effects of that overheating.
1: Crystal Sweetman there, an Associate Professor of Agricultural Sciences at Flinders University, talking about some of the work that is underway in trial sites here across South Australia as we speak. It's 4 minutes away from the 1 o'clock news.
3: We challenge you to step up and be a change maker.
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1: Well, the last thing we need to get through on this Thursday is to find out what went down at the Mount Compass market. And Brooke Neindorf has the numbers for us today. Hi, Brooke.
7: Hi, Selena. Numbers reduced this week as agents offered 337 live weight and open auction cattle. Quality was generally average and extremely mixed throughout the sale. The usual trained processor buyers were active, along with specialty butchers, feeders and restockers, with prices generally firm to slightly easier due mainly to the lack of overall quality. Angus yearling steers peaked at 570 cents with heifers to 543 cents, with medium weight cows selling to 451 cents a kilo. Feeler steers range from 480 $5.87 to $5.99, as heifers sold from $350 to $549 a kilo. Yearling steers sold from $394 to $570, with heifers fetching $360 to $543 a kilo. Manufacturing bullocks sold from $380 to $480 a kilo. Grown steers range from $387 to $540, with heifers fetching $400 to $465 a kilo. Light beef cows sold from $231 to $350, with dairy breeds to $220 a kilo. Medium weight beef cows sold from $245 to $451, with dairy breeds selling from $250 to $345 a kilo. Heavy beef cows range from $351 to $440, with dairy breeds selling to $360 a kilo. And bulls sold from $393 to $435 a kilo. And these numbers have been provided by John Traeger for MLA's National Livestock Reporting Service.
1: Thanks for that report, Brooke. Well, that is all we have time for on the Country Hour today. Selena Green bringing you today's episode, and we'll be back tomorrow at noon. Well, I'll be back tomorrow at noon to do it all over again. 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And there's plenty of reading. You can find that on ABC Rural, our website, abc.net.au/rural. If you're wanting to read a bit more about where to from here for paraquat and how far off a replacement chemical for paraquat might be in the future and some of the work going on there, well, we've just had a story go up on that website now, so you can go read that, abc.net.au/rural. And there's plenty other stories on there to keep you busy. In the meantime, it's coming up to 1 o'clock. It's time for the news, and then, well, you're off to Well Today. Thanks for your company.
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9: ABC News with Isabel Damon. Good afternoon. SA Police says it hasn't received any welfare check requests from Telstra as the telco's outage continues to affect 000 calls. Telstra says it's conducted more than 300 welfare checks on people across the country who couldn't reach emergency services. SA Police says a small number of the telco's customers continue to have issues connecting to 000. It says they should wait 90 seconds after an error message plays to be connected to an alternative network. If that fails, they say to seek immediate help from neighbours or local support providers. Police are meanwhile investigating claims made by SA Liberal Senator Karen Little regarding a potential death during the Telstra outage yesterday. Police Minister Michael Brown says he became aware of the claims on social media shortly after they were posted. He's encouraging Senator Little to provide the police with any information she has.
10: People are right to be concerned and angry about what happened yesterday, but to have it blown out of proportion and have all sorts of wild speculative information put out publicly, I think is downright dangerous.
9: Senator Little has been contacted for comment. Transcontinental train, the GAN, has departed Adelaide a day late after being affected by the Telstra outage. Several passengers didn't wait around for fear of missing their itinerary. British travellers James and John had tours booked in Alice Springs on Friday and decided to fly instead, spending an extra $800 each.
11: People are generally reasonably okay about it, pretty relaxed.
12: We've had the same experience we would have had. If it was moving, we just haven't gone anywhere, so...
13: Are you disappointed, though?
12: That we won't get to experience the train ride a little bit.
9: Australia's anti-Semitism special envoy has called for an overhaul of how the country's public broadcasters resolve complaints about their coverage of the conflict in the Middle East. Gillian Siegel has given evidence at the Royal Commission on Anti-Semitism and Social Cohesion, outlining what she says is a strongly held perception within the Jewish community about alleged bias at the ABC and SBS. The ABC has rejected claims its journalism has contributed to anti-Semitism or social division. Ms. Siegel has called for the creation of an independent board that would oversee complaints about coverage.
14: Not in any way saying that we should take away their independence or take away the authority of the board, but I do think they should be open to it because they should value their independence. And I don't see that openness to the fact that they would ever get it wrong.
9: Green Senator David Shoebridge says a new report revealing rental prices are at record highs is an indication the market is broken. Property website Domain shows combined capital city house rents increased by $20 over the June quarter, while units rose by $5. On Sky, Senator Shoebridge has again called on the government to implement a cap on rent increases.
15: We know that rent freezes can have a real impact on holding rents, and that's the national leadership that the Albanese government needs to show. Otherwise, what are they going to do? Come out this morning and have Albanese say, oh, he has serious concerns or he's deeply troubled. Do something.
9: US President Donald Trump says he has hit Iran very hard following attacks on three cargo vessels in the Strait of Hormuz this week. Iran's Revolutionary Guard says it's launched strikes on US bases in Kuwait and Bahrain in retaliation for the American attack, which state media says has killed at least one person. Tehran is warning it'll extend its response to other American bases in the Middle East should Washington strike again. Speaking to reporters aboard Air Force One, Mr. Trump says the US has already won the war militarily.
16: And I say we hit them 20-1. Every time they hit us, we're going to hit them 20. And we did it last night. It did a little something today, but it was really retribution for last night. And when they hit, we hit back much harder.
9: FIFA President Gianni Infantino is being referred to Olympic ethics investigators for a possible breach of political neutrality after US President Donald Trump helped block a World Cup player's ban. Sports and human rights NGO Fair Square lodged the complaint over the decision to allow American striker Folarin Balogo to play against Belgium despite receiving a red card in his previous match. South Australia's weather now, Port Lincoln 16, becoming cloudy, Port Pirie 17, partly cloudy, Renmark 16, mostly sunny, Mount Gambier 15, mostly sunny. Adelaide a top of 17 degrees and mostly sunny today, tomorrow 17, a possible shower, Saturday 15 and showers, Sunday 15 showers. 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
17: Good to be with you on The World Today. I'm Andy Park, coming to you from Gadigal Lands in Sydney. This Thursday, the US-Iran ceasefire appears to be in tatters as strikes resume over the Strait of Hormuz. And Ethiopia, Colombia, Brazil. What about Mareeba, Queensland? The plan to get coffee snobs like us to grow and drink our own.
18: Even in our own country, the market there is huge. And more people are coming to the realisation that Australian coffee is good. Not only good, but it's also clean and green.
17: Australians continue to face disruptions today from a major Telstra network failure which affected transport, payment systems and millions of mobile phone services. Businesses are counting the cost too, with a second outage adding to the headaches. The incident also affected 000 emergency services. Alexandra Humphreys has the very latest.
19: For a second day running, commuters in Victoria are dealing with the fallout from Telstra's network failure. Danica from East Gippsland has waited hours at Melbourne's Southern Cross station for a replacement bus service to get home.
20: Second from a FIFO from Darwin, so got no sleep at all, and then found out like this outage, and there was a huge line of wait, and just trying to make it my family for my birthday and my sister's birthday, so unfortunately it is what it is.
19: Multiple train services ground to a halt when the network went down. V-Line's chief executive William Tiopo says his staff have been working hard to resume services.
21: Well, I can't commit, but we're hoping to get afternoon peak up and running, and we'll just wait and see, and we'll provide updates as we get confirmation from Telstra and ARTC that we're right to go.
19: Preliminary investigations are underway into what caused the outage that impacted telecommunications, transport and payment services across the country. Communications Minister Annika Wells confirmed a second issue affected 000 calls again overnight.
22: That's correct. And Telstra needs to account for how and why that has occurred, because Australians are right to expect that as a baseline service from their telco.
19: Police across several states have been carrying out welfare checks on callers who are unable to reach 000. Telstra said it's tried to reach more than 330 customers who'd been attempting to contact emergency services, but their calls had failed in some way.
22: The call system has been maintained. Australians overwhelmingly are still able to successfully call 000, and CamPoint arrangements, as you heard from the acting CEO yesterday afternoon, were working. However, you are right, there are instances where the 000 custodian has observed they have not been working, where Telstra has observed they have not been working, and that's where welfare checks are taking place.
19: Annika Wells says federal parliament is considering legislative changes prompted by last year's almost 14-hour Optus outage, in which hundreds of

0: people were unable to call emergency services and which has been linked to two deaths.
1: We have legislation before the Parliament right now that tries to improve consumer standards for telcos.
2: I'm exceptionally disappointed that we're in this situation again as rapidly as we are.
0: Cynthia Gebert is the Telecommunications Industry Ombudsman.
2: You know, we are talking about essential services and critical and essential infrastructure, and people need to know it's going to work. So I'm looking forward to seeing the outcomes, as I said, of those investigations and working out what are the settings that need to be tightened to ensure people can rely on their telco.
0: Ms. Gebert's office has already received a raft of complaints, and she's expecting more in coming days.
2: We are hearing from businesses who have lost income, unable to take on jobs, contact people they're meant to be doing work for that day. You know, there's obviously a large amount of media reporting on FPOS not working. But equally, we are hearing from consumers who have concerns around whether or not the system actually is going to work for them when they need it most.
0: Andrew McKellar is the chief executive of the Australian Chamber of Commerce and Industry.
3: It goes beyond inconvenience. So I think for small businesses in particular, their mobile connectivity to payment systems, this is absolutely vital. So if you have an outage like this, which is occurring during business hours, that's lost sales. So, you know, it really is fundamental, particularly for small business customers.
0: While it's been costly for some, he's primarily concerned the disruption calls into question the reliability of Australia's telecommunications system.
3: And it's not just Telstra, we've seen this right across the network now, that each of the telcos has faced their own issues. We really have to have that surety of reliability of the system. If that's breaking down on a repeated basis, then you know we've really got to look at how we can address that and provide that greater surety to the community.
0: Telstra could face multi-million dollar fines after the government increased the penalty for outages last year.
4: That's Alexandra Humphreys there. The federal government's anti-Semitism envoy, Gillian Siegel, has told the Royal Commission on Anti-Semitism and Social Cohesion that the ABC and SBS should have independent oversight bodies to ensure impartiality. Ms. Siegel has said her views are based on significant concerns within the Australian Jewish community about an anti-Israel bias in the public broadcaster's coverage of the Middle East. Senior correspondent Barbara Miller is at the commission. She joins me now. Barb, what is the gist of Gillian Siegel's testimony about oversight?
5: Andy, Gillian Siegel has told the commission that Australian Jews have a very strongly held perception that coverage of the war in Gaza has been too prominent, has been too anti-Israeli, and she said that this feeds directly into the rise of anti-Semitism in this country. And her argument is that there should be, in addition to the ABC Ombudsman and the ABC Board, there should be some kind of independent oversight body on top of that, essentially. Let's just hear laying out the nub of that argument.
6: I just don't know how you can think or how they think that they can set the rules, which are their standards, they can review them, which is their internal complaint system. It's an ombudsman, but it's internal, appointed by the board, reporting to the board, and they can mark their own homework. I mean, they are, with respect, judge, counsel, and jury.
5: So quite a strong statement there, and yet shortly after that, Richard Lancaster SC, he's the council assisting, put it to Ms. Siegel that the ombudsman did not report to the news management of the ABC, but to the board, and therefore was not marking her own homework. She agreed with that proposition, but continued to say it was important to have some kind of independent oversight body.
4: And Barb, there was also testimony on a specific example of ABC coverage related to the Middle East. Talk me through that one.
5: Yeah, this was an example from May last year. A UN official had quoted a figure of 14,000 for the number of babies who might die in Gaza in the next 24 hours. Quite a staggering figure, found not to be the case. The UN later clarified those comments. The ABC ran them prominently from the early morning, and her contention was that it took far too long for the ABC to walk back those comments, to issue corrections, and to give prominence to those corrections. You know, she said that that figure should have been treated with more rigor and more skepticism than it had been. And she also talked, Andy, about the definition of anti-Semitism. And she said that the ABC should adopt what's known as the IRA definition. And this would help them, she said, in identifying anti-Semitism and reacting appropriately to it.
4: The ABC is appearing today. The ABC management has released a statement ahead of this inquiry. What's in that statement?
5: The ABC, I would say, has issued ahead of its appearance here a pretty strong rejection of any claims of bias in its reporting. It's supported its journalism, as it were. It's also pointed to its systems of identifying breaches. It says there have been 5 breaches identified by the Ombudsman in relation to Middle East coverage. 4 of those were issues of accuracy, as was deemed with the case we've just been talking about the babies in Gaza. 1 was deemed to be breaches of impartiality and responsibility, but the ABC says there have been no breaches found in terms of bias. And the ABC again has stated that it doesn't think it should adopt that IRA definition. It has pointed out that there is a dispute around the definition, which critics say, Andy, can be used to stifle what some say is legitimate criticism and free speech.
4: We'll have to leave it there. Senior correspondent Barbara Miller at the Royal Commission in Sydney. I'm Andy Park. 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Just search for The World Today. Overseas, and the US ceasefire with Iran appears to be in tatters as both sides exchange strikes over the Strait of Hormuz. President Donald Trump says the memorandum of understanding holding the ceasefire together is now void, but he's open to negotiations continuing. Experts believe the conflict will continue beyond the August 17 deadline of the ceasefire agreement, as the key sticking points remain, including control over the

0: Continuing, experts believe the conflict will continue beyond the August 17 deadline of the ceasefire agreement, as the key sticking points remain, including control over the crucial international shipping route. Kimberly Price reports.
1: After weeks of a tense and tenuous pause in full-scale fighting, missiles are again flying across the Strait of Hormuz. This time, Iran is hitting

0: US military sites in Middle Eastern countries Bahrain and Kuwait, retaliating for what it says are US strikes on dozens of Iranian sites around the vital shipping route. With every launch, hope for a lasting end to the conflict diminishes. Washington says it's holding Tehran accountable for recent attacks on civilian and commercial ships in the strait. At a NATO summit in Turkey, President Donald Trump savaged Iran's leaders, calling them sick and evil and declaring the ceasefire over.
1: They hit a couple of ships, and so we hit them much harder. When they hit, we hit 10 times harder. You know, we hit much harder than they do. We have a lot better equipment than they do. We may even, somebody asked before, do you think you'll hit them tonight? I said, we might. Yeah, we might. But when they hit, we hit.
0: Despite these declarations, Mr. Trump says peace negotiations will continue, although the president was skeptical whether anything will be achieved.
1: As far as I'm concerned, it's just a waste of time dealing with them. They're liars. We make a deal. And they, if I make a deal with him, we have a deal. And he goes out, he talks. We make a deal. Everyone's agreed. No nuclear weapon. We make a deal. They go outside, talk to the press. They say, we never even talked about it. There's something wrong with them. They're cuckoo.
0: Joseph Votel is a retired four-star U.S. Army general and former head of the U.S. Central Command. He believes Iran's strikes are a negotiation tactic.
2: Iran is, at least in my estimation, is pursuing some type of permanent sovereign control over the Straits of Hormuz and not just trying to establish some level of deterrence.
0: In return, he says the U.S. strikes are a measure to limit Iran's hold on the critical waterway.
2: You know, it's kind of a military targeting to degrade Iran's capability to influence things in the strait. And I think the hope will be that, you know, this will play out in another cycle or maybe a couple here, and then we'll come back to the table.
0: And Joseph Votel believes future negotiations will need to reevaluate the Memorandum of Understanding, the current peace plan in place, which is due to expire on the 17th of August.
2: I think from a U.S. standpoint, I think it's become clear that we need to negotiate a harder, you know, verification-heavy, you know, successor arrangement for this that actually allows us to move forward on the big issues.
0: Jennifer Parker is with the Australian National University Security College. She believes the international waterway is a key sticking point in peace talks.
3: Iran sees control of the Strait of Hormuz as its key leverage. And this is why, as ships have increasingly started to exit the Strait of Hormuz, there's 6,000 seafarers trapped in there, Iran has upped their attacks on ships. And I think that that's going to be a bit that both countries aren't going to be able to agree on.
0: Jennifer Parker doesn't think a ceasefire will be finalised by the August deadline, and the conflict will continue for some time.
3: It probably looks like these lulls with a tit-for-tat retaliation, some strikes on the strait, and then back to negotiations. But I think that will be an extended period. We are seeing some ships get through the strait, but nowhere near the 130 a day that we had been seeing prior to this conflict. We will still see that pressure on the global economy because of the restriction of crude oil and other things going through the Strait of Hormuz.
0: The renewed military strikes have alarmed global leaders. United Nations spokesman Stefan Dujarric is urging for a return to diplomacy.
4: A return to full-scale hostilities would have catastrophic consequences for the people of the region and for international peace and security and for the global economy as a whole. The Secretary General calls on all parties to exercise maximum restraint, avoid any further escalatory action, and take immediate steps to de-escalate.
0: President Donald Trump is warning that U.S. attacks will, quote, get much worse if Iran's strikes on ships in the Strait of Hormuz continue.
5: Kimberly Price reporting there. Meanwhile, Donald Trump has pledged to give Ukraine the right to produce Patriot interceptor missiles, regarded as one of the world's best air defence systems to defend Kyiv against Russian ballistic missile attack. The move is being interpreted as a powerful sign that Ukraine's latest battle strategy has convinced President Trump, ever the politician, that the Ukrainians could in fact win the war. That strategy, moving the battlefield from Ukraine to deep inside Russian territory, which may just be the turning of the tide of this war in Ukraine's favour. Dr. Matthew Sussex is Associate Professor of Strategic Studies at the Centre for Future Defence and National Security at Deakin University. Welcome to you.
6: Thanks for having me, Andy.
5: The Greeks at Salamis, the Romans in Carthage.

0: age, Napoleon in Russia, Rommel in Africa, the Russians in Stalingrad, even the Allies in the Pacific, attacking your enemy's supply lines really has got to be one of the oldest tricks in the book. But Ukraine's really doing this now in a new way. How is Ukraine's new drone strategy turning this war?
1: Well, that's absolutely right. Look, in order to really give Vladimir Putin pause about whether he is prepared to continue this war, the Ukrainians had to do three things. First thing they had to do was to make sure they attacked Russian supply lines so that they couldn't advance too much further. They've done that. The second thing they needed to do was to basically kill more Russians and wound more Russians than Ukrainians, because this is a war of attrition, and they've achieved that too. And now finally, what the Ukrainians are doing is to try and put pressure on the Kremlin by making the costs of war come home to ordinary Russians. And this is why they've been striking Russian oil production facilities as far east as Siberia with massive new long-range drones that ultimately have taken 40% of Russia's oil production capability offline. This is something that the Russian President Volodymyr Zelensky refers to as long-range sanctions.
0: That was a really great example of this new drone strategy, that strike on Omsk in western Siberia. You have to understand Omsk is about 2,500 kilometres from what are the present-day front lines in this war, and one of Kyiv's deepest attacks on Russian territory since the full-scale invasion of Ukraine. I mean, how devastating is this for Russia's seemingly superior resources?
1: Well, look, it really is very impactful, not just because it hurts the Russian army's ability to move around on the battlefield, which is already a problem thanks to Ukrainian supremacy, really, in drones, but it also hurts Russian people. We've seen videos of queues at gas stations that are absolutely miles long and much higher prices for petrol and for diesel fuel as well. And the calculation is, well, if the people in St. Petersburg and the people in Moscow, which is where, you know, real political and economic power lives in Russia, start turning against this war, then Putin may well have enough pressure put on him that he may blink.
0: Really, the driving technology behind these new Ukrainian long-range drones is Starlink. How is that key to Ukraine's success?
1: Oh, well, Starlink's vital because it allows Ukrainian drones to navigate by satellite effectively. Now, previously, when Elon Musk took Starlink down for Ukraine, it led to massive reverses on the battlefield. So this is effectively enabling the Ukrainian armed forces to get where they want to get, which is that vital third part of the Ukrainian strategy to really put some pressure on the Kremlin through the people.
0: The thing with coming up with new battle tactics is the enemy tends to come up with their own. Do you think Russia will eventually counter these new mid-range to long-range Ukrainian drone tactics?
1: Yeah, I mean, look, Russia has a fairly sophisticated air defense network, but what they haven't reckoned with is the Ukrainians using a similar mix of drones and missiles that the Russians have been using to effectively attack population centers in Kyiv. Now, it's proving, when targeted against oil production facilities, something that's really, really effective for Ukraine, because the Russians simply can't shoot them down. They will develop that ability, but it'll take time, and it might take longer than Vladimir Putin really cares to continue the war.
0: Deakin University's Dr. Matthew Sussex, thanks for your time.
1: Thank you, Andy.
0: You know, late great food critic A.A. Gill once said that Australians are the great new coffee bores of the world. But for all of Melbourne or Sydney's coffee fetishisation, why don't we drink Aussie-grown beans? We can grow it, and we do. It's even, apparently, not that bad. Sophie Johnson takes a look.
2: There's something big brewing in this year's coffee crop, with harvest underway on the Atherton Tablelands in far north Queensland. The Australian coffee industry is undergoing a wave of expansion, driven by increased consumer demand and interest.
3: Even in our own country, the market there is huge, and more people are coming to the realisation that Australian coffee is good. Not only good, but it's also clean and green.
2: Mareeba grower Rob Jakes has seen a 20% increase in his consumer base year on year for the past 4 years.
3: We were looking at one of the biggest harvests we've ever had, and it's now being confirmed it is the biggest harvest we've ever had. So combination of different factors with the coffee trees that we pruned. It takes 2 years for them to cycle through and create a really good crop. And we cycled through 80% of the farm in those 2 years. And when you get that particular 80% coming online all at once, you get a pretty much double crop what you'd usually get. So it's in its honeymoon period. And it's a great honeymoon this year.
4: And we're looking at a premium quality product that fits a niche.
2: Researchers like Tobias Kretschmar from Southern Cross University are backing this era of growth.
4: Well, we're never going to be mainstream, so we can't ever meet the total demand of Australian coffee, even if we ramped up with maximum potential. What we're looking at is a sustainable intensification. I expect we can expand quite massively with the shift in consumer preferences, but also because we are starting to get competitive in terms of pricing, because global pricings are going up, whereas our pricings are either steady or expecting to go down with the new varieties that we're having. Coffee is currently constrained to the northern rivers, northern New South Wales, southern Queensland area, and there's a large production area in the Atherton Tablelands. We're now going to test whether or not we can grow coffee in Western Australia, but also expand production areas in the established regions. And that would allow coffee to become a bigger product in the Australian coffee industry and market.
2: Right now, Australian-grown coffee makes up less than 1% of national consumption. Mr. Kretschmar has been trialling new coffee varieties to find those best suited for Australian growing conditions. A lot of the interest from emerging growers is largely driven by overproduction in other agricultural crops.
4: One of the key drivers we're realising there is that there's been an overproduction of avocados in Australia. There's too many avocado farmers that are looking to diversify. And traditionally, if you can grow an avocado, it's pretty much the right climate and soil to be growing coffee as well, so that's worth trialing. And similar picture for macadamia, even though while macadamia is still expanding, a lot of the trees are getting very big and people are trying to get rid of one row, well, every second row, and replacing that with an intercrop, and coffee is a good alternative there.
2: Atherton Tablelands coffee grower Jack Murat has been trialing some of the new varieties as he expands overall production.
5: Our nursery is full, so we'll be planting more this year. We planted some more last year. That's our expansion in the near future. We'll be planting last year and this year another 80,000 plants. Excluding that, we have 150,000.
2: He says in the past 5 years, consumers have become more interested in Australian coffee.
5: Of the Australian produced, grown, roasted, consumed coffee, it's less than, I think it's around 0.5% is only Australian. So if we can increase that a couple of percent, we'll be happy. I don't see why we can't. We do have good quality. We do have good production. We do have everything at our doorstep. We don't use harsh chemicals that a lot of other countries have access to. And we don't have diseases and pests that every other producing country have. Yeah, I don't see why we can't. The consumer can't keep expanding and exploring the Australian grown route.
0: Why not? I'm up for it. Atherton Tablelands coffee grower Jack Murat ending that report by Sophie Johnson and Nick Grimm. And that's all from the World Today team this Thursday. Thanks for your company. Hope you can join me at the same time tomorrow. I'm Andy Park. Have a great day.

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1: Welcome to the program if you're listening from regional South Australia or Broken Hill. My name's Jason Chong. I'm filling in for Joe Laverty today and tomorrow as well. That'll be the end of me. That's not actually true. Then I go back to Sundays, the usual place they stick me. Here at the ABC, Joe will be back with you on Mondays for your afternoon's program. Coming up in just a little while, we are going to have a chat about a report that came out about the health of Australians. Lots of interesting, eyebrow-raising trends in there. The one that raised my

eyebrows right off my noggin was that dementia has overtaken coronary heart disease as the leading cause of death for Australians. Potentially, that might just be that we're getting on top of coronary heart disease, but potentially, dementia is rising and rising, and we need to find out what the state of play is. So we're going to get into that very soon in this half an hour. If there is anything that you would like to contribute to any of the discussions we have here on the ABC, my text line number is 0467 922 891, or you can give me a call, 1300 222 891.

0: My text line number is 0467 922 891, or you can give me a call, 1-300-222-891. Mac, who somehow finagled us playing Thomas the Tank Engine earlier, says, more Thomas talk, please. That can be one of the things you want to talk about. If you are for or against Thomas the Tank Engine, he seems... Someone called him arrogant before. It was very... It's been a lovely show so far. Shah says, Thomas was such a disappointment after growing up in the days of Romper Room and Mr. Squiggle. He won't be silenced on the program today. 0467 922 891. If you have any comments about Thomas the Tank Engine or when you were first introduced to the Beatles or anything else. Let's get on a track, though. This is a new one. Well, new, a couple of years old now. Maybe new for you. It's pretty good, though. I do like it. This is Harry Styles, Watermelon Sugar.
1: Tears

0: and sugar.
1: That's going to be stuck in your head all day. Harry Styles, formerly of One Direction. Watermelon Sugar. It's a good song. I really like it. He actually does, I think he was on the, I'm blanking on the guy's name. Who's the biggest radio person? Where's the sunglasses? America, Sirius Radio. Oh, no. Anyway, he was on that show and did a version of Sledgehammer by Peter Gabriel, and it's sensational. Well worth looking up if you need to. Right, my name's Jason Chong. Sometimes I forget people's names. Not often it's mine. I'm filling in for Joe Laverty at the moment. When we come back, we are going to get into the wherefires and the what-fors and the Wi-Fis of dementia.
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0: You'll let me know who I was trying to talk about before, won't you? He's like the biggest radio star in America. Anyway, there might be. Howard Stern, Mel says. Yes, of course it's Howard Stern, Mel. Thank you. Yes, that's who it is. I mean, it's going to be a very clunky segue into this next conversation on dementia. Here we go. The Australian Institute of Medical Health and Welfare released an annual physical today for the country. Oh, yeah, they're all coming through on the text line now too. Thank you, everybody. There are some interesting trends in this report. Our increase in life expectancy has plateaued. Obesity is more of a contributor to disease than smoking as of this year. And maybe most worryingly, dementia has overtaken coronary heart disease as the leading cause of death for Australians. It is very likely that dementia has impacted someone that you love. If you'd like to share your experience with the disease, that accounts for 1 in 10 Australian deaths now. I'd love to hear from you. 0467 922 891 or 1300 222 891 if you want to have a chat about it. With such a shift, I think we probably need to know thy enemy a little bit more. So we have someone on. He's not the enemy. He's here to tell us about it. Professor Stephen Birrell is a senior research fellow at the Dame Roma Mitchell Breast Cancer Research Laboratory in the University of Adelaide. Hello, Professor.
1: Jason, how are you?
0: Very good. Have you ever heard of Howard Stern before?
1: I have indeed. I'm actually quite concerned about your memory based on this conversation we're having.
0: I know. This could be, this whole talk could just be for me, I think. So this news that dementia is now killing more people than coronary heart disease, was that surprising to you?
1: No, it's not. Look, you know, I think that there's a very interesting report. You know, dementia deaths have increased by 39% over the last decade. And by comparison, coronary heart disease has fallen by 18% over the same period. I think that, you know, we're really, when we've got a target like heart disease, we're really good at treating it.
0: Yeah.
1: And, you know, cardiovascular death has plummeted. Dementia is much more complex. And the reason I have a specific interest is that I deal in women's health, and the hormonal function of women is pivotal in relation to many organ disease processes, including the central nervous system. And, you know, there's, but look, I just want to dial back on this a little bit. Mm. Like, there are several things which are occurring here. You know, we're getting to live longer. However, it's kind of plateaued out a bit, the life expectancy. So it's not that we're living necessarily longer. We're treating diseases so we can live longer. But I think the real issue is something I talked about with Rory. I think it was a couple of weeks ago, this paper that came out that showed that each generation from the 1950s forward, they're aging at a more rapid rate internally. You're living longer, but there's a thing called pheno-age, which is looking at a whole lot of parameters which measure your biological aging. And I think this is a really significant factor, because if you're thinking about it, like, you know, I'm a baby boomer. And so I'm not sure when you were born, Jason, but when you compare baby boomers with people born in the 80s and 90s, mm. our biological aging is much slower than yours. And
0: right.
1: So then thinking about inflammation, which is a predominant factor in a lot of disease processes, including dementia, the extrapolation can be really quite worrying. Because not only, you know, the population of 85-year-olds and over by 2065 is going to triple in Australia, so we've got ageing, we've got this increasing biological ageing. And there was a lot of reasons for why we think that's occurring, but it really is of significant concern, because it's been linked to earlier onset cancers that we're seeing. So the extrapolation is natural that we could potentially be seeing this in dementia. But going back to women, there's an increasing evidence of the importance of one hormone in particular, which is progesterone, in maintaining

0: maintaining neural function. And, you know, I think I talked about this with Rory, I'm not sure, but, you know, women in their perimenopause start complaining about brain fog, you know, forgetting the children's name, that sort of thing. It sort of was just a transient hormonal effect. But there's increasing evidence of the importance of the loss of that particular hormone in aging women. And there is an excess of dementia in women compared to men, apart from the fact that they live longer. And so, you know, these things are being dissected out because they actually become critically important. As I said, you know, we've done really well with heart disease. We're great with health with when we've identified a disease and fixing it. But we're not particularly good in the health sphere of longevity and the consequences of it. So this report is really quite interesting. Look, across the board, Australians compared with third world countries are healthy people, but we have first world problems.
1: Yeah. So you mentioned that a lot of the work you do is with women. My kind of touch points with dementia has been my friend's dad's and seeing the kind of what they've gone through. Does it affect men or women more or less, or is it

0: risk of dementia. So, you know, whenever you dig into these types of areas, there's always going to be a conflict between basic biology and epidemiology, and proving it is extremely complex. Obviously, cholesterol is incredibly important in neural development and in the maintenance of the brain cells, but whether lowering it is actually the cause of dementia, there's actually contrary evidence to that.
1: Right. Okay. Emily and Unley ask, are the deaths related to comorbidities of dementia or the disease itself? That might not be a question for you because you didn't release the report.
0: Well, you know, look, I think that in the report they talk a lot about the fact that there's a lot of comorbidities associated with aging and dementia. And so, you know, it's the dementia itself is usually associated with a whole series of other aging processes, which can be really quite, you know, can lead to a shortening of life.
1: This person, I don't have a name for this person, but they ask, can dementia be characterized as diabetes type 3? Is that just as a
0: Well,
1: colloquial term, or are there similarities between
0: you know,
1: dementia and diabetes?
0: I think that the metabolic problems associated with chronic inflammation and insulin insensitivity, they all have a deleterious effect on organ function, especially the brain. And you know, it really is a result of our modern lifestyle. But it's more complex than that, because it's the modern lifestyle is not just what you eat and not how much you exercise. It's the exposure to environmental disruptors of normal physiological function, which is inevitable in a modern world and how we live.
1: Well, let's talk about maybe some practicalities of dementia. If it's going to become, did you say it was a 39% increase in the last decade?
0: Correct. That's what
1: Wow.
0: the report. That's what the
1: Yeah.
0: report said.
1: Okay. So what are the early signs of dementia?
0: Well, look, I'm not specifically a dementia expert.
1: Okay.
0: And I don't really want to get into that area. There are people that specialize in this area. I'm more involved in understanding the hormonal and metabolic function behind it, rather than actually the diagnosis and treatment of it.
1: Okay, well then I have a question from Claire that would be right up your alley. She asks, would your guest recommend that women have their progesterone levels monitored, and if
0: The level is always low, because when a woman ovulates, they develop an area in the ovary that makes progesterone. In the absence of ovulation, it doesn't occur, and so monitoring for low levels is not meaningful. All postmenopausal women have low progesterone, or almost undetectable progesterone in their blood, and so that's the answer to the first part of the question. The second part of the question is, I think that it's going to warrant a significant study to validate the use of the hormone, but all of the indications are that it probably is going to become something of great importance. Because you see, what we need to understand is, in the past we haven't had body identical hormones, and so for decades we used synthetic medications, which, even though they looked like progesterone, they weren't progesterone. Progesterone was developed over hundreds of years of evolution to have a very, very specific function. And so replicating with a synthetic has collateral damage, which we have demonstrated in the past with breast cancer and all sorts of other problems associated with them. So, but now we have a body identical progesterone. And do I think it's going to be important? I think it's going to be very important. And I think that we just need validation of it through specific trials. These trials are difficult. They're long term, they're expensive, and they're difficult to get going. So, you know, that's what it demands when you're dealing with such a large public health issue.
1: I mean, potentially this report might

0: kind of signal the importance of dementia research. We were, like you were saying, you know, we're very good at, you know, we put a lot of focus of coronary heart disease over the last couple of decades, as it was the number one killer. And maybe being number one means that you can attract the necessary resources to help fix things.
1: Well, you know, I think that what we need to do is look at, for example, this study which I talked about, aging, which is a huge study and was published in Nature. So it's a big study. And the issue that they raise, if this study is correct, that people born in the 1990s have a 90% increased aging rate biologically over someone born in the 60s, the long-term consequences of that are really quite mind-blowing. Apart from cancer, it was addressing early-onset cancer, which has become, you know, a really big problem in people under the age of 50. But the extrapolation, of course, is to diseases like dementia, which if you make that extrapolation, then obviously you'd say, well, hang on, we've got a significant problem here which needs to be addressed earlier rather than later, because waiting for another 30 years for the people born in the 90s to demonstrate their central nervous system resilience is going to be too long. I'll be long gone, so it won't be an issue for me. But I think of my children and grandchildren, and I think this is a really important public health issue.
0: Yeah. Lots of work to be done, but I can hear you wiping your hands of the problem as we speak.
1: No, never.
0: Devin Waradow says, humans might be living longer, but what about the quality of life? Yeah, well, always a good question. Yeah, and one of the other findings in the study was that 2 in 5 people have multiple chronic conditions nowadays. Yeah. Do you think that feeds into the sharp rise in dementia?
1: Look, I think that they all integrate. You know, the greatest contributors to disease burden are cancer, mental health and substance abuse disorders, musculoskeletal disorders, cardiovascular diseases, and neurological diseases. These are all complex things. They worked out that on average we spend $10,000 per annum per person in Australia on dealing with chronicity of disease. And, you know, I've been involved in prevention of particularly breast cancer my entire career because it makes a lot of sense to actually prevent it rather than treat it. Mm-hmm. But the problem is that we're always kept playing catch up. And this is an example. You know, this increase of 39% in a decade of dementia, the numbers that spin off that from a health economics are just massive.
0: Yeah. It's been a really enlightening conversation, Stephen. It's really, I guess, just put a red flag on how important it is to get diagnosed with dementia and access the services that are out there. If you have a family history of it, obviously be aware of that. It might be something worth following up in the coming weeks on afternoons as well. Thank you so much for your time. I really appreciate it.
1: No problem, Jason. Okay, bye-bye.
0: There we go. Professor Stephen Birrell there, Senior Research Fellow at the Dame Roma Mitchell Breast Cancer Research Laboratories at the University of Adelaide. Yeah, thank you so much for your text as well. That was great to be able to put some of those things to him at the time. Right, are we going to the phones now, Steve? No, we're not. Okay, when we come back, I will find out what we're doing.
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0: I do have a text message from Mary Mylin. It says, damn you, Jason. And I'm not sure if I want to read the rest to you. No, it's fine. Damn you, Jason, that watermelon sugar earworm is strong. Thank you, Mary. Okay, bit of breaking news now. This statement has just come in from SA Senator Karen Little. Earlier in the show, right at the top, I spoke with the Police Minister, Michael Brown, who had held a press conference just before going. We went to air this afternoon. SA Liberal Senator Karen Little last night posted a social media post claiming her office had received a report of a tragic death following an apparent failure to connect to 000 in relation to the Telstra outage. Here is that statement. On Wednesday, my office received a report that an elderly South Australian had died during the Telstra network outage that morning. After contact from Telstra media and relevant authorities, my office advised the family to reach out to SAPOL directly. The grieving family did that today. I'm disappointed that the SA Minister for Police chose to front the media and question my integrity in this process. Amid much public interest, I prioritise the privacy of the family during that time. I stand with them. Reporting suggests Australians were still unable to get through to 000 overnight due to ongoing issues with the Telstra network. That is completely unacceptable. Anyone impacted by this outage should tell their story to Telstra, Minister Annika Wells, and relevant authorities. Our thoughts remain with the family. That is the statement from SA Senator Karen Little in response to Police Minister Michael Brown, essentially calling her out in a press conference today. Stay tuned to Drive with Deb Tribe, who will have more on this after three. It's 5 minutes to two.
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0: Right, news is up in 5 minutes' time. But earlier in the show, we started off the show by me playing a recording that I made today of my daughter singing Blackbird by the Beatles. Do we have that, Steve? Or no, that's all right. We don't need to play it. I was asking you when you were introduced to the Beatles, and a lot of people have very varying thoughts. From there, we went to Thomas the Tank. It's been a real roller coaster. I really appreciate everyone's contribution. Love a bit of chaos on the radio. Jeff in Port Pirie has given us a call. Hi, Jeff.
5: Hello, Jason. How are you going, mate?
0: Good, mate. You actually texted in a photo of something you were holding. Well, tell us a story about what happened to you today.
5: Well, it was real freaky. I'm out in my garage and I've got a radio, and of course I've got it on listening to you guys. And I was just cleaning up and I found this book. It's the special collector's edition, the Rolling Stones of Beatles 100 Greatest Songs.
0: Right.
5: And it was real spooky. You just spoke about it, and I heard you your thing for one of your segments, and I had this look in my hand that I sent you the photos of.
0: And honestly, there's nothing spookier than a child singing a song, you know, slowly. Like, well, they often do it in horror movies and stuff. So I'm sorry if I freaked you out there, mate.
5: No, they're good, though, kids, because they're so innocent and, you know, so, yeah, go with it.
0: Yeah.
5: But can I say one thing?
0: Absolutely.
5: People, not the Beatles, don't understand the powerful popular music. Like, here, I could tell you the top 10 songs that Rolling Stone wrote, and there's songs there from 1962 to year I was born.
0: Yeah.
5: Beatles have influenced so much popular music, it is amazing. And how many other people have got 100 greatest songs that are mostly all hits?
0: Yeah, they're absolutely incredible. I really love the Beatles. And God, to be around when they were, you know, and have it all in context, historical context of, like, they released this album, then they did this tour, then they appeared on that show, would just be incredible. I'm really, it's something I, not regret, but, like, I pine for. Like, I really wish that I was alive in the Beatles era.
5: Yeah, well, you have YouTube, so that makes up a bit.
0: Yeah.
5: And the other thing, too, imagine him without them. Well, they're only around for like 8, 9, 10 years.
0: Yeah, I wasn't like aware of that. But they burned bright, didn't they?
5: They're like the early 70s, all finished.
0: Mm.
5: So people, you know.
0: Absolutely.
5: Anyway, number one song is A Day in the Life.
0: Okay, good. We might have to do a countdown at some point. Thank you so much, Jeff. Really appreciate it. Enjoy thumbing through this book you've just recently found. I reckon it'll be an absolutely stellar read. Thanks, Jeff.
5: I wish I was with all of you, and we could all look at it together.
0: There we go. We'll leave the door open at the ABC, and you can just wander through. Deb's asking me to play my daughter singing again. Do you want to do it now? Okay, well, let's do it.
6: Blackbird singing in the meadow.

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1: Bit of live mixing from producer Steve there. Darren from Brighton also called in here and said he was also first exposed to the Beatles at age 3 after his teenage neighbour used to play it all day, every day. And he was born in 1964. People used to say, Darren doesn't listen to nursery rhymes. There we go. Love to hear your thoughts. If you have any more, 0467 922 891, or you can give me a call, 1300 222 891. Lots more interesting stories on afternoons after the news. But it is news time now, so we'll catch up with you in a couple of minutes.
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6: ABC News with Isabel Damon. Good afternoon. Telstra's chief financial officer says the telco has implemented a solution to a secondary outage issue overnight. Some people received an error calling 000, which the telco says was the consequence of the same software defect identified yesterday. 639 welfare checks have been completed since the start of the outage that impacted telecommunications, transport and payment services across the country. CFO Michael Ackland has said, again apologised to customers and says they're continuing to make good progress.
7: Now, mobile networks are complex and we will continue to work through further changes to ensure we have the most robust solution, but customers can feel confident in calling 000. Our backup systems and welfare check process remains in place, of course, and we have not needed to complete a welfare check since that solution was put in place.
6: The telecommunications industry ombudsman, Cynthia Gabert, says she's exceptionally disappointed to be in this situation again following last year's Optus outage.
8: We are talking about essential services and critical and essential infrastructure, and people need to know it's going to work. So I'm looking forward to seeing the outcomes, as I said, of those investigations and working out what are the settings that need to be tightened to ensure people can rely on their telco.
6: The acting SA Premier is criticising South Australian Liberal Senator Karen Little for a statement claiming an elderly resident died after being unable to connect to 000 during the Telstra outage. Senator Little posted on social media last night that a South Australian couldn't connect to emergency services in a life or death situation. Kaya Ma has told 891 ABC Adelaide both the police and ambulance services have gone through their records and are not aware of any death related to the telco outage.
9: I think it's deeply irresponsible, actually, what the Senator's done. From reporting today, it appears that they had some communication yesterday morning. Then the Senator waited until, I think, 7 o'clock last night to post something. And then from today's reporting, it appears they're refusing to hand over any details to the authorities.
6: Senator Little has been contacted for comment. An ABC executive has defended the broadcaster's coverage of the Middle East conflict while giving evidence at the Royal Commission on Anti-Semitism and Social Cohesion. Australia's Anti-Semitism Special Envoy Gillian Siegel earlier told the inquiry the Jewish community has concerns about the way public broadcasters report on the Israel-Gaza war. Ms. Siegel argued the broadcaster's coverage of the conflict lacked balance and disproportionately gave voice to anti-Israel perspectives. Council assisting Richard Lancaster put this suggestion to ABC editorial director Gavin Fang.
10: Encompasses complaints from people who think your coverage, that is the ABC's coverage, was either too pro-Israel or too anti-Israel?
11: Yes, over the course of the coverage of the Middle East conflict, it has generally run about 50-50 either way.
6: The US Central Command says it's concluded a second day of airstrikes on Iran. The US military says it struck approximately 90 Iranian military targets, which included air defense systems, coastal surveillance assets, missile and drone storage sites, and military logistics infrastructure. Iranian state media says a firefighter was killed in the attack. Speaking to reporters aboard Air Force One, US President Donald Trump says the attack was an act of retribution.
12: We have many ways we can win. We've already won militarily. They have very little left, and they want to make a deal so badly they called a little while ago.

0: They want to make a deal so badly. I just don't know if they're worthy of making a deal. I don't know that they're going to honor the deal. That's the problem.
1: Some of the world's most famous and influential artists will be on show at the Art Gallery of South Australia from Saturday. The Monet to Matisse Defying Tradition exhibition features pieces from Claude Monet, Pablo Picasso, Henri Matisse and more, marking the first time most of the works have ever come to Australia. Curator Tansy Curtin says roughly 100 years separate the oldest painting in the exhibition from the most recent.
2: Through 57 paintings from Toledo Museum of Art, we get to see beginnings of Impressionism right through to American Abstract Expressionism. It's such an extraordinary collection of work.
1: South Australia's weather now showers about central parts of the pastorals and the west coast. Port Lincoln 16 becoming cloudy, Port Pirie 17 partly cloudy, Renmark 16 mostly sunny, Mount Gambier 15 mostly sunny. Adelaide a top of 17 degrees and mostly sunny today. It's currently about 16.5 degrees. 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
6: I'm filling in for Jo Laverty this week. She'll be back on Monday, in her usual spot, in Afternoons. Say hi to her for me. Actually, no, that's not true. Because she's doing mornings, I actually get to chat with her. Usually, we're like ships in the night. But it's lovely to spend some time with Jo in the same building at the same time. Jason Chong with you for another couple of days at least, and then back on Sundays. A couple of text messages have come through that I just wanted to... Well, first of all, I want to let you know what's coming up in this hour of the program. Very soon, we're going to have a chat about something you might have seen on your social media or depending on what circles you travel in, that the Trump administration in the US is thinking of the... It sounds crazy to say out loud. The potential of not letting pregnant women into the US... in a bid to crack down on birthright citizenship. It's a really fascinating turn of events, and we're going to get into that very, very soon. We're also going to lighten the mood a little bit later on, too, with a little bit of live music. Lizzie Hoskins is an Adelaide-based singer who you might have heard a couple of times on the ABC, but she's back, and she might play us a couple of songs as well. Looking at the text line during the news, thank you so much to all the people who had lovely things to say about my daughter singing a bit of Blackbird. Greg in McLarenvale says, my almost three-year-old daughter loves singing along to Blitzkrieg Pop. Blitzkrieg Bop by the Ramones. Oh, Suze, who used to work here, would love that. Loved hearing your daughter sing. Thanks, Greg. Blitzkrieg Pop is a good one to introduce your daughter to. I just had a sneaking suspicion that my daughter would like Drop It Like It's Hot by Snoop Dogg, just because it's got that and she loves making that noise. And I did, and then she started singing the lyrics and I had to stop because it's not very radio friendly, that song. My wife was appalled. I had to find a radio edit version. Anyway, she doesn't mind a bit of Snoop Dogg either, it turns out. Greg in McLarenvale texted through to say, heard you say you used to be on Triple M, now 3D radio. No, that wasn't me. That was one of our panelists, Daniel Best. He's an author and done some community radio work. My alumni used to be 5UV and then Radio Adelaide. And then I think they had a bit of a fight with this Radio Adelaide. And I'm not 100% sure what they're called now. But that was where I got my start in community radio. Midnight to 1:30 a.m., I think, student radio. Jeez, they used to let us get away with a lot. Anyway, Greg goes on to say, now I've been volunteering here at our amazing local community station, 5ZZZ here in McLarenvale for the past 10 years. Great job, Greg. I'm such a fan of community radio and the people who make it all run. Well done, mate. And then a lot of people still having thoughts about the Beatles, Thomas the Tank Engine, etc. Robert Happy Valley says, I enjoyed the sound of Ringo's voice on Thomas the Tank Engine, but his timing was poor. A lot of people said that when he was drumming as well in the Beatles. But it was just unique. He just had the backbeat going. Thank you, Rob. Very good. And then a lot of people said some lovely things about my daughter, which I'm not going to bore you with now. Max says, both my kids love singing Ludacris. His song, When I Move, You Move. Yeah, it's so weird what actually the earworms that get into your kids. There we go. Any kid nowadays is going to be listening to Watermelon Sugar a lot. Keep them coming through. 0467 922 891, or 1300 222 891 if you want to have a chat. Before we get into this hour, though, we need to do the song quiz. So, producer Steve has cut up a little sliver of a song. He wants you to identify just from the moment it begins. Here is today's moment. Okay. All right. It could be a lot of things, right? Let's have another listen. You may immediately know what that is. If you do, you need to be the song quiz champion. 0467 922 891 is the way you do that. Let's hear it one more time, though. Okay, there's some obviously guitar. There's a bit of synth. I'm going to put it in the 80s, but I don't know. I'm not 100% sure yet. Maybe you do. You could be the champion of the day. 0467 922 891 is the song quiz hotline. It's 10 minutes past two now. Right. Oh, Mel's kids, producer Mel's kids, said they were obsessed with the next episode by Dr. Dre. Maybe hip-hop is the future for the three-year-olds. It's the rhythms. It's the beat. It's sometimes it's the language. Who knows? All right, let's get into some news, though. It was only last week, you might know, that an executive order from Donald Trump's administration was blocked by the Supreme Court when he tried to end a thing called birthright citizenship, which is when if you're born in the country, no matter what circumstances, you become a U.S. citizen. That was knocked down because it's in the Constitution. So after that loss, there's a fresh idea that he's put on the table to try and stop babies being born in the U.S., being granted that citizenship. The conservative commentators and politicians in the U.S. have floated the idea of prohibiting pregnant women from entering the country, even just leisure trips, in a bid to crack down on the issue of so-called birth tourism. An advisor to the U.S. President Donald Trump, Stephen Miller on Fox News, advocated for a possible ban on pregnant women entering the country. Republican Congresswoman Lauren Boebert has agreed that the U.S. should make the idea policy. We probably need to talk about it. Max Najjar is from Axis Travel and joins the program now. G'day, Max.
7: G'day, how are you? All good?
6: Well, until I heard about this, this all seems like an alternate universe. Is it a possibility?
7: It is a possibility, but very, very slight. I thought it was Monty Python playing a joke, actually, but no, it's actually come back from the Congress, and they're actually talking about, the Republicans are talking about in America. Cut a long story short, they're suggesting that anybody who is actually a woman or somebody of that sex and can have a baby, anybody who's pregnant should not be able to enter the United States on business or pleasure. Because if they do, the logic is they'll have a baby in America and therefore they'll bleed off the American economy. And I think he's probably aiming towards the South Americans, the Mexicans and stuff like that, and other countries, I'm sure. But he's actually, the Congress and certain senators have put this through to the State Department and they're considering it. And it's only a consideration at the moment, which is unbelievable. Could you imagine it? And they said if you are not going to suggest that you're pregnant, they are also suggesting on a second layer to do pregnancy tests before you enter the United States.
6: Wow.
7: And it's not a joke. It's actually really fair dinkum.
6: Yeah, okay. Sheila and Wallace says, doesn't Trump realize that females can arrive in the USA, get pregnant there, and then give birth before they leave?
7: Well, I think you've got to be careful because if you start saying things as logical as that, you might upset his brain. And there's the other way of doing it too. You can enter the United States, flip over to Canada or somewhere else and come back again. My goodness, that'd be interesting. But what's fascinating me in the whole drama, and there's other things that he's actually trying to throw up there,

0: is that if you're a female member, I'm being sexist, but if you're a female member of Congress, how could you pass this through? Or if you're anybody who has any intelligence, why would you? Why could you? How could you pass this through? But because it's being tabled in Congress, that's the part that concerns me, is that they're actually considering that quite seriously. I mean, that's just so silly. Typical USA stupidity sometimes. And they've sort of passed it on to the immigration section, whereby, you know how you enter the United States, pass through immigration. There's something which I've said once or twice before, it's really important to understand, is that they've got third party referencing there. So if you do the following, if you enter the United States and you have got a Facebook or some form of social media on your app, on your phone or on your laptop, and they search it and they have the legal right to search it with your password, and you do something about that and you find out you've been really clean, but you've got a friend, say, oh, I've got a friend called Johnny, and they'll say, oh, who's Johnny? Oh, he's my best mate. Well, how come on Facebook he's saying things against Donald Trump or anti-Semitism and stuff like that? And then they can actually ask you to leave the country. We've actually had two issues with our clients, and that's exactly what's happened. Had nothing to do with the clients. It was their third party, we call it. And their friends put certain remarks on it, and they said, you need to stand on the left-hand side, and they asked them to leave the country. Now, that is really bad, and I don't think a lot of people know that. But understanding that it is at the discretion of the immigration officers when you enter. But if you just happen to go on that side of their discretion, you're buggered.
1: Yeah, I mean, you said that it was maybe a lot of focus on South Americans, if they've identified that as an issue. But we thought the same thing with ICE agents and all the other policies that the US has put in. Oh, well, it's for them. It's not really, we're Australia. Everyone loves Australians. And then you started hearing the stories of it, being applied to Australians. So it's not really something you can ignore, especially if you want to go to the US at any time in the next couple of years.
0: Yeah, absolutely. And it is at the discretion of the immigration officer. Some of our clients are going through and not being asked any questions, but I like to default on the negative. I know it sounds awful, but I'd like to sort of say, hang on, what happens if it is you? What happens if they do ask those questions? And the other thing that concerns me with one of our clients coming in from London to New York was that they demanded she handwrite her password for her phone on a piece of paper and her laptop. And she actually replied back, and she's a lawyer, and she replied back, said, no, hang on, I'll get you into my phone and into my laptop, but I'm not writing down the passwords, but I'll get you in if you really want to see it. And the guy at the counter said, no, I want you to write it out. And she refused, and she went back to to London.
1: Mm.
0: So you work that one out. I mean, I think it's getting really silly. I just think that there's illogical things that are being said and contemplated in the United States. I think they've got to come down to earth. I really think there's got to be, I don't care, I'm not into politics, but they've really got to get into it and say, you guys, get your life together. Or maybe get John Cleese and the Monty Python guys to come and run the country, because they can probably do a better job.
1: Yeah. I can't imagine the tourism industry would be very happy with the potential barring of all birth, all women of birth age, because it not only is that like essentially half of your tourism or business travelers or anything, dads aren't going to want to lead the family holiday without mum. So all the family holidays, all the Disney World trips and all that kind of stuff will go immediately.
0: Yes, of course. But also, Jason, how do they test it? Can you wear that one out? They said that they're subject to testing as well. I mean, how do they do that?
1: Well, that's peeing on a stick, isn't it? It's hard enough. Imagine the line there on a long-haul flight is long enough for the toilets. Now everyone has to do the testing as well.
0: Yeah. My gut feeling after 48 years of doing this stuff, I reckon that it won't go through. I think it's just stupidity, and I think it'll be just squashed. I think that's really what's going to take place, and hopefully it will, because there's other things that they throw at people and they don't do it, and this is just one of those things. It's just crazy stuff. And on the subject of getting into countries too, Jason, there's just been a breakthrough in Europe, so if I can mention that to you, it should be in the consumer news probably in the next 24, 48 hours. In September this year, October, you had to get a visa, an ETIAS visa to enter Europe. In the last 24 hours, it's been squashed. The European Union have actually come back and said, you know what, we're supposed to have introduced in 2023, 24, 25, 26. It's now going to be delayed until 2027. So for you to enter about 29 countries in the Central European countries of the Schengen group, then you actually don't have to get a visa this year at

0: this stage. They've delayed it to 2027. So everybody going to Europe this year on ABC Radio, you just heard the breakthrough that they're not going to get a visa, or they're not going to require a visa for you to enter Europe this year. And it should be announced pretty soon across the media channels.
1: Okay, we needed a breaking news sting for you there, Max.
0: Just been delayed to early 2027. And I mentioned this quite a few times on ABC and BBC and stuff like that. And I guess they started off with €7. That's what they thought of in 2024-25. Went up to €20. €7 will get you nowhere. And now it's going to get up to about €30 or €40. But at this stage, the European Union has said that they're looking at 2027. So a lot of people are fairly agitated this year that they had to get that visa. At this stage, it has been delayed. I think the sign-off's taking place in the next day or two officially. So there's some news for you.
1: There you go. Well, if you were considering going to the US and don't want to have to pee on a stick at the airport and hand over all your passwords, then maybe Europe is more your style. Max, thank you so much for leading us through that. It's
0: pleasure.
1: Just stunning. Max Najjar there from Axis Travel, giving us all kinds of breaking news as well. Lots of texts have come through. Jeff says Trump's children are birthright babies. His wife was not a naturalized American at the time of their births. Fact, says Jeff. Oh, I love a good fact. Very good. Not only that, the soccer player that he went into bat for, also a birthright citizen. Maybe the only one he's tried to help. Sheila in Wyala says the UK has determined that people born in Australia of British parents who migrated here have to have a British passport to enter the country that they have never even seen. So anything is possible if that has been legal. Sharon Kangaroo Island says birth tourism. How machuistic would a person have to be to intentionally want to give birth in the US medical system? Oh, yeah, good point. John and Uraila, I'm not going to the USA until Trump is gone. Fair enough. And Tony on the road train, similar sentiment. Why would anyone want to go to the USA? You're doing a lot of damage, especially to tourism and industries like that. Keep your thoughts coming through if you like. 0467 922 891 is that text line number that'll get you here. 1-300-222-891 if you want to have a chat about things. We're going to have some live music on the station very soon, but let's go through some song quiz answers first. First of all, let's listen to the tiny little bit of audio that you've got to work with today. Quite a varied amount of guesses, which is always good. It means Steve's done a good job. This one came in via SMS from Sean in Davern Park. He asks, is it Faith by George Michael? This is a bit more acoustic, isn't it? No, Sean, unfortunately not you. Someone has guessed Powderfinger, Baby Got You in My Mind. Ooh. Close. Let's have another listen to what we're going to. Oh, not quite, but pretty close. Chris in Woodcroft says, is it Smoke in the Water by Deep Purple? Well, we may not have that one. Should we keep going? No. Oh, yes. It is not. Let's have one more listen to the snippet. Right. A lot less fuzz on that one. And Natasha, along with I saw this one a few times. Natasha says, is it Lenny Kravitz, Fly Away? No, it is not, Natasha and others. Last one has come through. Is it Summer of 69? No, it's not. It says Bruce Springsteen on my... That's not correct at all. That's a Bryan Adams. I'll tell you that for free, whichever one of my producers wrote that on the screen. Okay, so we still don't have an answer. Let's play it one more time. Maybe you know the answer. What is that song? 0467 922 891. If you know what it is, you could be the song quiz champion of the day. Okay, let's play a song that it is definitely not, because that would be just silly on our behalf. Here's a bit of Eric Carmen, Hungry Eyes. When we come back, we're going to be joined by local musician Lizzie Hosking.

0: Joel in Narracourt is right on it. He's listening very intently. He says, Cadbury yesterday, Hungry Jack's today. You might watch a bit too much TV, Joel, especially in the 80s and 90s. Hungry Eyes by Eric Carmen there. We need to play that Japanese song that they did when Hungry Jack's did some... I remember this Japanese song they used to thrash where they did some Japanese burger. Anyway, that's not what we're here to talk about today. I have some special guests in the studio. I'm very excited for you to meet them or meet them again. Lizzie Hosking is going to join us to play some songs next.
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0: It's time for a bit of live music on the Afternoons program. Lizzie Hosking is an Adelaide-based singer who you may have heard on this station before. Does she owe everything in her career to us? Let's find out. Hi, Lizzie.
5: Hi, and absolutely.
0: Good.
5: Absolutely.
0: There we go. Steve.
5: Yeah, thank you, Stephen.
0: Is good. Both hands in the air. He's claiming credit for it. Nice to be back here.
5: Absolutely. I love coming here. Thank you very so much. Good.
0: So, in 2017, Steve received an email when he was working on the evenings program. It says, Hi, Lizzie Hosking is a 17-year-old Gawler student who has an earthy and exciting voice. She's currently studying her Year 12 SACE at Trinity College and swimming teaches swimming on the weekend.
5: Oh, my goodness. What a throwback.
0: There's so more. Lizzie has a background in musical theatre, which she uses to enhance her delivery and performance when she sings. She continues to develop her YouTube channel, Lizzie Hosking, and was received enthusiastically at her performance during the Gawler Relay for Life event.
5: Yay!
0: It was signed by your mum, and it ended up with you coming in, I'm guessing, to see Peter Gers on evenings?
5: Yes, it was. It was. And I had a feeling that was my mum writing that.
0: You can always tell.
5: Yep.
0: Right. What do you remember from 2017, years, a lifetime ago?
5: I remember being so nervous, sitting out in the car park for a little while, having my mum practice questions that Peter might ask me. And I was just so excited for the experience. I remember taking a photo with the bananas out there.
0: Oh, everybody does, yes.
5: You have to.
0: I've done it. Absolutely.
5: Absolutely, yeah.
0: And at that time, how long had you been performing?
5: I think that was like within my first 6 months of performing.
0: Oh my God.
5: Like it was very fresh for me and it was just so exciting. I did a cover. I hadn't written anything original by that point. So it was like super new for me and it was the first like big experience that I had as a performer. So it was such an amazing experience for me.
0: Right. So that was almost a decade ago now, 9 years ago.
5: A long time.
0: You were practicing questions in the car. Now you're in here again. I can smell the alcohol in your breath. You seem super relaxed.
5: Yeah.
0: Yeah. Well, yeah. All right. I can't see what's in the water bottle there. It's just one of those metal ones.
5: I swear it's water.
0: Yeah. Okay. I guess, I mean, before people start texting in the text, how's the YouTube channel going?
5: The YouTube channel is neglected. We do like a vlog every so often. I put my music, my original music up on there, but the covers, not so much anymore.
0: Yes.
5: I do post little short ones on my Instagram, and my TikTok. I feel like that's where it's at right now. Mm-hmm. But YouTube, I'm sorry. I apologize. It's not as much there anymore.
0: You don't need to apologize to YouTube. Yeah. They have enough to apologize themselves. So a lifetime ago, what have you been up to in the last 9 years?
5: Oh my goodness. So much. I did a Bachelor of Pop Music. Where I learned how to write and make music. I did at Adelaide Uni and I had the most fun writing there. I made an album, I made so many music friends and I got to perform my own stuff, which was such a dream of mine. I've been releasing my own music for the last couple of years. I've traveled overseas. I went to London to perform for a while, which was so amazing. There's been just so much happening. I've done festivals. I did WOMAD a few years ago. And yeah, it's just been like up and up and it's been the best couple of years performing. I love it so much and every opportunity I get is so fun and I'm just having the best time being a musician.
0: What's it like trying to be a full-time musician? And I guess not just a singer-songwriter, but someone, you know, with kind of pop aspirations. What's it like doing that from Adelaide?
5: It's tricky because I feel like I have an idea of what it looks like in other places. Like I've been and seen what the pop scene looks like in London, and that was so different to what it's like in Adelaide. And I do feel like the pop scene in Adelaide is really cute because it's very like community. All the pop girls want to see the other pop girls succeed. Everyone wants to lift each other up. I feel like it's a really, really nice tight-knit community in Adelaide. It's really beautiful.
0: I don't know if I know of like live pop nights. Do you gig?
5: I did a gig last Friday, okay. And it was a bunch of pop girls at the Austral. They had a beautiful, the stage there is stunning, and I had no idea what they had back there, and it's so beautiful. I loved that stage. It was so much fun. And there's so many pop girls around, and I feel like we don't perform as often as we should, because I feel like we get swallowed a little bit in the music industry, just like the pop is not as prominent as some other, you know, genres in music. But there's so many pop girls in Adelaide. Right. There's so many. Yeah, 100%.
0: Nice. Well, you've got a couple of songs to perform for us today.
5: I do.
0: Let's get one done.
5: Absolutely.
0: And then come back and have more of a chat with me. So why don't you head over there? You've got a musician today as well. We should probably introduce him.
5: I do. I have the fabulous Michael Perkins playing guitar for me today. He's great, and he's going to help me with my tunes today.
0: Excellent. So it's just you and Michael. So you head over there. You are about to hear a song from Lizzie Hoskins and also Michael Perkins. We can't forget you at all. Lizzie is an Adelaide singer, pop star. Pop star seems like a dirty, like it seems like an insult.
5: I love it.
0: You love it?
5: I love it.
0: All right. Here she is, Lizzie Hoskins, certified pop star.

0: There you go. That is Lizzie Hoskins, accompanied by Michael Perkins as well, with Unforgettable. This is a song that's releasing tomorrow, right?
1: Yes, I'm so excited.
0: Is it just Michael on guitar? Or
1: it's actually, this is actually a very different version of what's going on. It's very, like, pop, very, like, Tate McRae, like, Charlie XCX sort of vibes.
0: Did you bang it out on an 808?
1: Oh, yeah.
0: Okay. 100%.
1: That's all it is. But no, I'm really excited for it. It should be really cool.
0: Yeah. How are you launching it?
1: It's been a lot of promotion over the last couple of weeks. I performed it for the first time last weekend, which was so much fun. And the whole, like, process has been so much fun, and, like, just posting about it and, like, getting the, and doing the production myself for the first time ever has been so cool. I've never produced my own song before. So, it's been such an amazing experience, like, getting to tackle all of that process, as well as the writing and the performing. It's been so much fun and really rewarding.
0: Yeah, well, questions about the process are coming through thick and fast, so let's get into some of them. First of all, Emily and Unley says, if Lawfully doesn't have an Adelaide support, this awesome artist would be perfect.
1: Oh, yeah, I have. That's so crazy, because I heard that last Friday. That would be so amazing. I'd be so honoured.
0: There we go. Max says, OMG, she's so much better than the Beatles. But don't get ahead of yourself. You. All I know about Mac is that he hates the Beatles.
1: I'm sorry, Mac.
0: But it's a win is a win.
1: 100%. I'll take it. Thank you so much.
0: The Beatles famously said they were bigger than Jesus. And so if you're better than the Beatles, then...
1: Bigger than Jesus.
0: Well, I mean, you heard it here first. Straight from this...
1: I think my head...
0: Out of control pop star's mouth.
1: She's a diva.
0: Deb in Warradale says, a Bachelor of Pop Music. Wow, who even knew such a degree existed? Is it a new course? What happens in a Bachelor of Pop Music?
1: It's so cool and crazy, because Sia is it's for the Sia Furler Institute, which is so amazing. It's at the Eldercon. But the whole process is learning, like, the start to finish of the production side. So learning how to mix, how to record, how to master your own songs, and, like, come from an idea and make it a finished product. And then we also learn, like, the business side, how to promote ourselves, how to get it out into the world, and what we can do, like, distribution wise. There's so many different things that go into releasing your own pop music, and we learn it all. It's so crazy and cool. And there's 3 years we perform our own music. We get to, like, we're put in bands where we learn to work with other musicians of different styles and stuff like that. It's so crazy and rewarding. It's amazing. I'd 100% recommend it to anyone.
0: Yeah. I don't know if you heard before, but I played a bit of my daughter singing Blackbird by the Beatles that I recorded on my watch this morning as I was dropping her to childcare and then coming to work. But I've found a playlist of Blackbird covers that I'm like, do you want to listen to a different version of Blackbird and tell me which ones you like? And Sia did one for a movie, and she really liked it. And I was like, okay, well, Sia actually comes from our town, and, you know, she's made it. And I had to try and explain Sia's success to a three-year-old. I don't know if I did a good job, but I ended up just saying she's from around here, and we're all very proud of her.
1: Uh-huh.
0: And it was lovely. And the mark that she's left here is obviously...
1: Exactly. Like, it affected all of us. And it's so cool that someone can have such global success and just from our little, like, hometown. And it's amazing. It's so cool. What pop artists can do, what Adelaide artists can do. There's so many amazing artists coming out of here.
0: Maybe you're the next one. You have another song to play for us. So let's get you up and to do another
1: 100%.
0: One of them. If you want to check out Lizzie's stuff, she will come back and let us know all of her... Her YouTube channel is Lizzie Hoskins, but maybe a little neglected at the moment. But she's on the gram. We'll let you know all of that stuff. After this song, here's another one from Lizzie Hoskins.
1: Stunning. Thank you.

0: today. Lovely guitar by Michael Perkins as well. Lizzie's back at the desk now. That was another original?
1: Yes.
0: Oh, it seems so familiar.
1: Oh, thanks. I feel like it's like that jazzy sort of dreamy sort of like Ella Fitzgerald type
0: vibe. Like a 1920s Parisian jazz club kind of vibe.
1: Yeah, 100%.
0: When that's all produced up, is it still that kind of
1: one,
0: soft, sweet song?
1: Yeah, it is that sort of soft, sweet song. And we have like harmonies going over it, but it was recorded a little while ago, that one. And that one, it felt like it needed to be that bit more stripped back, soft, chill sort of song. Yeah. So yeah, that one is.
0: Very nice. BK has texted through. It's interesting how singers never seem to sound the way they speak.
1: I get that all the time.
0: Yeah, I get that too. People are like, I didn't expect you to look like that when I hear you on the radio. Max says, yeah, I'm sold. You're amazing, Lizzie.
1: Oh, thank you so much. That's so nice.
0: And Rosie says, such a beautiful voice. I'm loving the acoustic vibe. Peter says her voice is so sublime and so warm and smooth. Smooth and warm. I misspoke then. Very good. So if people want to see more of your stuff, you have an album or a single that drops tomorrow.
1: Uh-huh.
0: That is
1: Unforgettable.
0: Unforgettable.
1: Yep.
0: Oh, sorry. That's ironic. Yes. But where can people get your music?
1: Absolutely. So Lizzie Hosking for everything. You can find me on socials that way as well. Just Lizzie Hosking, King, like... King
0: yes.
1: Queen.
0: Singular King, not Kings.
1: Just King.
0: Yes.
1: Just King, just the one. 100%.
0: Excellent. On all the social medias.
1: On all the socials, 100%. You can find me everywhere, I think. Even LinkedIn now.
0: Okay. Oh, God. Oh, that's very pop, having a LinkedIn
1: account. 100%.
0: Thank you so much. You stick around because we're about to do the song quiz thing, and maybe you'll know.
1: Oh.
0: Chuck some headphones on so you can hear it as well. That is Lizzie Hosking. You can hang out with her on her social media anytime, and that song comes out tomorrow. Maybe you should listen to it on repeat, and even if you're heading out for the day, leave it on repeat in the house so she
1: That'd
0: gets the
1: great.
0: Numbers.
1: 100%.
0: I'm not saying game the algorithm, but I, Lizzie is saying that.
1: I am.
0: All right. Stick around. Let me know if you know what this song is. This is the song we've been trying to decipher today. Do you know what that is?
1: No.
0: All right.
1: Because I heard someone say one of the songs earlier, and I
0: Baby,
1: thought it was
0: you
1: that
0: your
1: one.
0: Mind.
1: Pardon me?
0: Powderfinger, Baby, I Got You On My
1: Yeah,
0: mind.
1: That's what I thought it was
0: that's
1: earlier.
0: What I thought it was too. We've got some people who've come through. This person says, not confident. Oh, this is John and Sterling. Not confident, but is it the Smiths Panic? Not quite. Half a point, John. Steve and well, let's have another listen to it. We've got to get a bit of a palate cleanser for your ears. Steve Normanville says, is it No Matter What by Badfinger? Ooh. A lot of the elements were there, just the octave.
1: Yeah.
0: Might have been wrong. All right, one more time. Well, let's do a palate cleanser. I'm sure there's a better word for that. Someone has suggested, is it Start Me Up by the Rolling Stones? That's further away than Badfinger, I reckon.
1: I do feel that.
0: But still, honourable mention. All right, palate cleanser. You know what? Audio sorbet is what I'm going to call it.
1: Yeah. I love that. Audio sorbet.
0: Okay, that's my next band name. You can't have it. Al from Meningi says, is it the Eagles Hotel California? Oh, yeah, okay. I was going to say, there's no chance in heck... Did I read Al as AI from Meningi? But no, that is not. Let's have one more audio sorbet. Okay. I think we might have an answer. Darren is in Strathalbyn and has been listening intently. Darren, feeling confident?
2: Oh, it was just a guess, mate.
0: Well, guess what? Your guess is better than everyone else's. You are today's Song Quiz champion. Why don't you introduce the song that we've all been trying to get to?
2: Cher, Turn Back Time.
0: Big fan?
1: Oh, my God.
2: Oh, I do like Cher.
0: Yeah. All right. Thank you very much, Darren.
2: No worries, mate. Have a good afternoon. If I could-

0: That is the song quiz winning song today. Shares, if I could turn back time. Congratulations to everyone who voted for that. John in Aberfoyle Park, Pete in Tumby Bay, Jules in the Barossa, Michelle in Roxby Downs. Really, she texted in four times that she knew what it is. I can get up. She said, "Hi, is it Turn Back Time by Tina Turner? Hi, is it Turn Back Time, Tina Turner? Turn Back Time, Tina Turner?" And then 2 minutes after that, sure, even. So, yes, Michelle in Roxby Downs, I will absolutely accept that. You are one of the winners of the song quiz today. Please let everyone in Roxby know. Some other excellent, lovely texts have come through about Lizzie Hosking, who just played us some music. Steph says, loving it. And Peter asks, where is she playing? I could listen to her all day. Well, you need to go to her socials. She's releasing one of those songs tomorrow, Unforgettable. I remember the name now because I forgot it when I was talking to her. Lizzie Hosking is the name, and she has all the socials if you would like to check her out and support her. Not as much performing if you're a pop star in Adelaide, but there are pop nights I found out about today, which is excellent. Right. Let's get into, let's find out what's happening on Drive with Deb Tribe. Hi, Deb.
1: Hello, Jason. I loved Lizzie's voice. It reminded me of K.D. Lang at times, who is one of my all-time faves.
0: Yeah. And also a shout-out to Graham Knowles, who came in to mix that as well.
1: Yes.
0: He did an amazing job.
1: He's great on the desk.
0: I love having musicians in here because we can listen to the mixed version through our headphones, but then you can take your headphones off and just listen to the artist. And
1: I know.
0: Feels like they're just performing for you. It's magical.
1: Exactly. It's like your own private concert and one of the

0: Many perks of our job, and one of them also is to get very exclusive previews into main events that are happening here in Adelaide. And I, this morning, went to the Art Gallery of South Australia and went through the Monet to Matisse Defying Tradition exhibition, and wow.
1: Yeah, you were floating when you came in today. You were just like a hummingbird through the office.
0: I know, work's beaten me down over the last few hours, but no, the thrill of standing in front of a Van Gogh that he painted weeks before he died, the energy in it, you're standing where he stood, immersing yourself in Manet's water lilies, it's just unbelievable.
1: Right. Did you, are you an art lover?
0: Huge.
1: I like pictures and I like colours and shapes, but I don't think I know enough about it to
0: You don't have
1: really
0: to know.
1: Appreciate it.
0: You just have to know what you love and what engages you. And the thing, that's what I loved about Sister Wendy. I don't know if you ever saw her, the nun that used to talk about art. And she took the principle that I believe everything is interesting if you look into it deeply enough. And if you stand in front of a work of art and really look at it, and really think about it, it does engage you. And like, just so many little details I saw in this Van Gogh, like the hat on the person that was in the fields. This is the haystacks, you know, the wheat fields. It's amazing. And it was squished because, you know, he painted so many paintings in the last weeks of his life. He probably pushed them together before the paint had dried, and it squished down, that sort of detail. And, you know, it was just amazing. We have got 10 double passes to give away on Drive today and tomorrow. We're going to give away, well, we'll give away some today, maybe four or five, and the rest tomorrow. But it is an exhibition that is just going to really engage the whole of South Australia and Australia.
1: Yeah, and you've got an interview with Monet as well coming up.
0: If only I had Monet coming in. No, but I've got some really special guests, including, because most of these works come from the Toledo Museum of Art in Ohio. So we have got the deputy director coming in today, as well as the Art Gallery of South Australia curator in the absolutely lovely Tansy Curtin. So we'll hear all about it this afternoon. But before that, we're going to talk about music. So
1: lovely.
0: Music and art, two of my favourite things.
1: Yes.
0: With Stuart Coop, who, it's Thursday, so we always talk music on Drive on a Thursday, and he is going to talk about the best female songwriters. So I want your suggestions on who it is. Do you have a fave?
1: I'm really in love with a band called Lawrence at the moment, and Gracie Lawrence it's a brother and sister.
0: Right.
1: She's an amazing voice, but her songwriting is really fun too.
0: Like, where are they from?
1: They're from New York City. They're like New York Jewish family. Their dad is Mark Lawrence, who does film scores and stuff. And she's got an amazing voice. He has a voice like Randy Newman, kind of husky voice, and she just has this belting voice. And together they are just magic. And, but they're great lyrics as well. Like fun. Just they really capture that vibe of what I imagine it is like to be young in New York City.
0: And there's something about sibling harmonies, because you come from the same DNA. I mean, look at the Bee Gees.
1: Right.
0: The harmonies they hit are just unassailable. They're just so amazing. So, well, I wonder if she'll come up then. Well, that's the first suggestion. But women songwriters is what we're looking for. Your fave. It can be someone from the past or someone from the right now. Just let me know. Love
1: Sister
0: to hear
1: Janet
0: from
1: Mead?
0: You.
1: Oh, she didn't write her song then.
0: I don't think she wrote the Lord's Prayer. No, I think that honour goes to some other peeps, but not her. But she did a great rendition.
1: Yeah.
0: I love her very much. And is everything getting bigger these days, Jason?
1: Oh, yes, I am. I'll tell you that much.
0: Me too. But, you know, you used to walk into a hardware store, it looked like any other shop. Now that they're kind of these huge things.
1: Yeah.
0: And, you know, car dealerships are massive. But, of course, one thing that I'm sure is actually getting bigger are the cars on our roads. It was touched on this morning in breakfast. And, you know, is it imaginary or are they really getting bigger?
1: Mm.
0: We're seeing more big cars on the road, but are cars generally getting bigger?
1: Right. I mean, I recently upgraded from a 1999 Toyota Corolla to a modern family car.
0: Yes.
1: And the car park certainly seemed a lot smaller.
0: It's hard to get out, isn't it?
1: If it didn't have all the 360 cameras, I'd be in trouble.
0: I know. And just talking about us getting bigger, you know, sometimes in the ABC car park, I literally have to like sneak one
1: arm out.
0: Oh,
1: my goodness,
0: sort of snake-like, try and get the rest of your body out so that you don't touch somebody else's car door.
1: Absolutely. Yeah.
0: Anyway, I'd love to hear your views on big cars.
1: Great. Deb is up to talk about all that stuff and a lot more in the Drive program after the news. Thank you so much for you. This has been a really fun program for me. Thank you so much for enjoying it with me. Thanks so much to my lovely producers, Steve and Mel. We will see you tomorrow. Enjoy Deb in the news.
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3: ABC News with Isabel Damon. Good afternoon. Telstra's chief financial officer says Australians can have confidence in the 000 service after confirming the telco has implemented a solution to a secondary outage issue. Some 000 calls were impacted overnight, which Telstra says was a consequence of the same software defect that was identified yesterday. 639 welfare checks have been completed since the start of the initial outage. CFO Michael Ackland says it's unacceptable what's happened, and their focus has been on how they've addressed it.
4: I think customers can trust the 000 system. It is a very robust system. No system is completely immune from impacts and outage. We take this obligation incredibly seriously. We invest heavily in the resilience and the redundancy of our system.
3: The telecommunications industry ombudsman, Cynthia Gabert, says her office has already received a raft of complaints and she's expecting more in coming days.
5: We are hearing from businesses who have lost income, unable to take on jobs, contact people they're meant to be doing work for that day, FPOS not working. But equally, we are hearing from consumers who have concerns around whether or not the system actually is going to work for them when they need it most.
3: SA Police says it hasn't received any welfare check requests from Telstra as the telco's outage continues to affect 000 calls. SA Police says any customers who continue to have issues connecting to 000 should wait 90 seconds after an error message plays to be connected to an alternative network. If that fails, they say to seek immediate help from neighbours or local support providers. The ABC has admitted it made a bad mistake after repeating an inaccurate statement last year that 14,000 babies would die in 48 hours in Gaza. The Royal Commission on Anti

0: made a bad mistake after repeating an inaccurate statement last year that 14,000 babies would die in 48 hours in Gaza. The Royal Commission on Anti-Semitism and Social Cohesion has heard the ABC reported that statement from a UN spokesman on its News Breakfast TV program at 6 a.m. An on-air correction wasn't made until 4 p.m. the same day, and an online correction was published a week later. ABC editorial director Gavin Fang has told the inquiry the on-air correction should have been made on the same program the error had first occurred.
1: It was a bad mistake. The correction came on the news channel, the same channel that hosts News Breakfast, later in the afternoon. Ordinarily, we would try to do one of two things: try to get a correction as soon as possible, but also do a correction to the same or similar audience.
0: Missile alerts have been heard in Bahrain, Qatar and Kuwait after the US launched fresh attacks on Iran. Here's Sara Amir.
2: State media had reported that Iranian armed forces would launch a massive attack on US bases in the Middle East in retaliation for Washington's latest barrage against it. Sirens are now sounding across a number of countries in the Gulf that are home to American military bases. US President Donald Trump says the second day of airstrikes against Iran are retribution for recent attacks on ships in the Strait of Hormuz.
3: We just hit them very hard.
2: US media reports suggest Iran wants to make a deal to end the fighting. Axios says Mr. Trump has told reporters aboard Air Force One that Iranian officials are asking the US military to stop its attacks.
0: Prime Minister Anthony Albanese is meeting with his Indian counterpart Narendra Modi in Melbourne for annual bilateral talks covering trade and defence. Foreign Affairs reporter Stephen Jedgetts has more.
4: The two Prime Ministers are in Government House. They've now begun their bilateral meeting with a host of other ministers and senior officials. Now, the Prime Minister is going to focus quite heavily during these talks on a couple of things. I think in particular on economic issues. We heard a lot this morning at a business event about the need to grow and broaden the economic relationship. Trade between Australia and India has actually really boomed in the last 4 or 5 years, particularly since a partial free trade agreement was signed. There's a realisation, I think, on both sides that it really has to broaden out a little bit.
0: Australian sprint sensation Gout Gout has suffered a severe hamstring injury that will sideline him for the rest of the 2026 season. The 18-year-old has revealed he injured his left hamstring last night while training in Brisbane. South Australia's weather now: showers about central parts of the pastorals and the west coast. Port Lincoln 16, becoming cloudy. Port Pirie 17, partly cloudy. Renmark 16, mostly sunny. Mount Gambier 15, mostly sunny. Adelaide a top of 17 expected and mostly sunny conditions today. It's currently around 16 degrees. Tomorrow 17 with a possible shower. ABC News.
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6: Good afternoon and welcome to Statewide Drive. Deb Tribe in the chair for Nikolai Bailharts and Narelle Graham this week. They'll be back next week with you on deck. This hour, well, we all know it was a wet start to July as the rain fell hard across Adelaide and much of South Australia. It put a lot of strain on our stormwater system. It certainly brought up the level of the River Torrens, and it also brought a fair bit of rubbish and vegetation into the system. We're going to check in with Stuart Collard of Green Adelaide to find out what has happened to this debris and what impact it has on our environment. If you'd like to join the conversation, I'd always love to hear from you across the whole day on 1300 222 891. And you can text on 0467 922 891. Being a Thursday, we're talking music with another Stuart, Stuart Coop. And today's topic is the best female songwriters. I don't care whether it's someone you're listening to who's making music right now or someone that you loved 60, 70 years ago. Your favourite female songwriter. Have a think on it and get your suggestions through. We've got quite a few people to get through, I think. And of course, I want your song votes in your A, B and C today. I'd love to know what song you would like to hear. Before 4 o'clock, I'll give you your options.

0: in a short while. So keep those numbers up your sleeve. And look, I am so lucky to have a job I really, really love. Very lucky. And the best part of it is hearing from you and hearing your views and your stories. But I also get to do really cool things, like have a special preview look at exhibitions that are about to open. And this morning I had the honour and the pleasure of being amongst the very first to see the incredible and exclusive Monet to Matisse Defying Tradition exhibition about to open at the Art Gallery of South Australia. And to mark the opening of this ambitious exhibition, we have 10 double passes to give away, giving away half of them today, half of them tomorrow on Drive. So you can be amongst the first people to see these breathtaking works of art. So stay tuned very closely and actually listen carefully to the interview that we're going to do after 4 o'clock today. We'll meet Tansy Curtin from the Art Gallery of South Australia and visiting American Andrea Gardner, who is Deputy Director of the Toledo Museum of Art, which has loaned 57 of its incredible works of art to us here in Adelaide. I'll have some simple questions for you to answer this afternoon to win a double pass to see these phenomenal works. It is 3:08. Well, the Torrens, certainly it's something that is very important to Adelaide's riverside in the city. And the massive rain event that we saw at the end of last week had a very big impact on it and other South Australian waterways. I think 52 millimetres, maybe even more, fell at West Terrace in the first 2 days of July, and there was still plenty of water around this week. 891's ABC's roving reporter Troy Sincock was at the Torrens Weir as the water gushed on Monday morning.
1: Images of the Torrens Weir here saw water absolutely gushing for days. It was loud, it was very wet, hundreds of litres of water rushing through every single second. But as things have calmed down here, what you see now is this vast carpet of fluorescent green. I would say it's about 100 square metres of duckweed, and there's rubbish collecting around the weir. It is very unsightly. There's discarded drink containers, there's large branches, and all sorts of stuff have collected in this big green mass. And these things now are just still and sat floating on the surface of the Torrens.
0: That is our 891 ABC Adelaide roving reporter Troy Sincock at the Torrens Weir on Monday morning. So who has a responsibility of dealing with the aftermath of all the debris that that rain brings when the water levels subside? I'm going to ask Dr. Stuart Collard, who is Landscape Operations Manager with Green Adelaide. Hi, Stuart.
2: Good afternoon, Deb, and good afternoon to your listeners.
0: Now, how much rubbish was actually swept into the River Torrens as a result of all that rain event? Do we have any way of measuring it?
2: We do. I don't have a comprehensive assessment of what was collected across the whole of the Adelaide region, or in fact the Torrens, but I can tell you that at First Creek at the Botanic Gardens, we extracted about 18 tonnes of gross pollutants from a trap that we have at the Botanic Gardens. And then at Third Creek, we removed 15 tonnes. And that's really just the tip of the iceberg. It's it is a lot of debris that is washed into the river systems after these periodic high rainfall events.
0: Gee, and do you know sort of how much of it is debris from the environment, from trees and leaves, et cetera, and how much is actual rubbish that ends up in the system, our water system?
2: Yeah, so the vast majority of the mass that we remove from our gross pollutant traps, our GPTs, is actually vegetative matter, so leaves and branches and sticks. I'd say it's not exact, but close to 95% of what we remove and what is sort of held up in those traps is actually vegetation. And then the remaining 5% is inorganic matter and litter, which is probably the most sort of obvious part of that debris that floats around in the freshwater systems.
0: So how many of our river systems carry stormwater along them and out into the Gulf?
2: Yeah, so we have a range of different systems that

0: versus the metro area. I mean, if you think up north, we've got the Gawler River, and then we've got Dry Creek, and then the Torrens. Then further south, we've got the Brownhill Creek, Keswick Creek, which culminates in the Patawalunga. And then even further south, we've got systems like the Onkaparinga. So there are a number of river systems that do carry those, what we call gross pollutants, from the land into the watercourses, and then ultimately out into the Gulf if they're not intercepted.
1: Yeah, I've been banging on about stormwater for so many years now at the ABC, but it seems that some of the quality of the water that we're sending into our Gulf is very low, and I imagine that some of that comes from the organic matter in it.
0: Yeah, absolutely. So there is a high content of organic matter, and that does break down and lead to, they're natural or semi-natural components that would always have been pushed out into the system under natural circumstances. But now we have an overlay of other things that come off an urban environment, and that's why at Green Adelaide we really are asking people to be mindful of what they discard and what could potentially end up in a river such as the Torrens after a high rainfall event.
1: Yes, absolutely. So you say you've got these gross pollutant traps. What do they look like and how do they work, Stuart?
0: There's a variety of different trap types. So the majority of them, particularly the Green Adelaide traps that we own and maintain, are essentially just nets that are set up across the river or the creek to intercept that floating debris as it comes down the system. So we have in Green Adelaide, we have or Green Adelaide area, we have many, many gross pollutant traps. I'm looking at a list in front of me here, and it's probably up to 1,000, maybe just a bit less than 1,000 traps across the whole of the metro area. And Green Adelaide owns about 20 of those. So we're actually we're a small player in terms of the joint effort across the whole metro area in terms of intersecting some of that litter.
1: You sure are. 20 out of 1,000. So who is responsible for the other 980?
0: Approximately. It's local government predominantly. So there are many of these traps are owned and maintained by local government, and similar to us, after a large rainfall event, they'll go out and they'll look at how much litter is there, and they'll remove that litter and dispose of it, ready for the next event.
1: I imagine these days with so much concreting going on in our metropolitan cityscapes and in regional areas as well, that the water doesn't run off and run into the ground as much as it used to before we were as built up. So does that mean that there's more water running into the stormwater system now than possibly ever before?
0: Very much so. So if you think about the upper catchments, there's less vegetation in the upper catchments. And then as you move through into an urban landscape, those hard surfaces, the roads, the car parks, the roof spaces, certainly mean that the water that would otherwise have gone into the soil and ultimately into the groundwater and perhaps be released more slowly is coming down in what we call a more flashy event. So the River Torrens is known for its sort of very rapid fluctuations in water level. The water goes up very quickly and then it goes down very quickly. Because of that, you know, that there is a high flow at certain times through those urban systems.
1: I'd love to hear from you if you've got a view on this. 1300 222 891, the phone line, text line 0467 922 891. Stuart, on the text line, this person says, good afternoon. My beef is with people blowing their leaf litter into the gutters, waiting for the rain to wash it down the drain. Is this contributing to the organic matter that's trapped in these GPT, gross pollutant traps?
0: Oh, without a doubt, Deb. I think the GPTs do tend to catch the larger elements of the floating mass or the floating debris. But Green Adelaide also has responsibility for what we call a sediment basin, or I think we've got three sediment basins across Metro Adelaide, actually. And you'll be amazed to find out that we remove

0: 3,000 tonnes of sediment and silt from that sediment basin. So that sort of matter from the debris that's blown into the road is probably not caught in the GPTs, but it's caught up in other systems down the track. So yeah, it's definitely a contributor, and we'd highly recommend collecting and composting that waste.
1: Yeah, either compost it in your own garden or sweep it up and pop it in your green bin, and it will be made into compost for somebody.
0: Absolutely.
1: Yeah, Andrew from Blackwood is echoing the same sentiment on the text line, saying blowing garden waste into the street should be banned. It happens all the time. It can just as easily be vacuumed. Andrew, if they could ban leaf blowers, I'd be really happy with that. Thanks for your text. In terms of the rubbish that you've found that's not been from organic matter, have you found anything unusual?
0: We find all sorts of different things in the traps that we have. As you can imagine, the water doesn't discriminate. So we find all sorts of weird, wonderful things. Use your imagination to dream up what they might be. But some of the outstanding sort of things, or the weirdest things we've found, are a parking meter. We find shopping trolleys. Find all sorts of things, including coffee cups and.
1: We've lost Dr. Stewart. We'll try and get him back on the blower. But speaking of other blowers, this texter says leaf blowers are stupid things. They should be banned. Get a broom or a rake. I have to say here to that. There's no sound that annoys me probably more than that. We've got Stuart back. Sorry, Stuart. We don't know what happened to you there, but you disappeared for a moment. I don't think it was you, but you were mid-sentence, but I'm not exactly sure where you were up to. So I don't know if you wanted to add anything to what you were saying.
0: Really, it's just about the diversity of different rubbish items that we find in our traps. It extends to footballs and all sorts of things. And what we're particularly conscious of at the moment, and in fact we've got some research being undertaken through the University of Adelaide, is to try and identify the source of those pollutants, and in particular loops and fishing lines. So things like hair ties and other things that can get caught around, particularly the mammals in our systems. And that's in the context of Green Adelaide's interest in reintroducing platypus into the Torrens, particularly.
1: Right. Okay. Well, look, the impact on our wildlife and our bird life is something I'm particularly interested in. I see degradation of our Gulf waters, and someone on the text line, sorry, Steve, is wondering if it contributed to the algal bloom. I know that's not your area, Stuart, so I'm not putting that to you, but what about just the stuff that you do take out of these gross pollutant traps? What impact are they having on our wildlife?
0: Yeah, so What can happen if you have an excess of organic matter in a system like the Torrens is that it can become anoxic, and that can be detrimental to the fish life and the other wildlife that live in that system. The rubbish is also clearly not desirable in those systems, and as I mentioned, those loops and in particular fishing line can get caught up around the wildlife, birds and things like Rakali, the water rats, and other wildlife, and really does have a big impact on those important parts of our ecosystems.
1: Yeah. So in terms of your analysis, why do you do it? Do you do it just to get an idea of what is flowing out into the Gulf?
0: Yep. So what we're trying to do is really identify where the outfalls are across Metro Adelaide, with a view to determining what the potential sources of this debris might be. And then the risks associated with those with that debris, and that's of course with the intent of trying to reduce the input of those undesirable elements into the ecosystems.
1: Well, keep up the good work, because the less that goes out into the Gulf and into our waterways, the better. Dr. Stuart Collard, thanks very much for joining us this afternoon.
0: Thanks so much, Deb.
1: Thank you. Stuart is the Manager of Landscape Operations with Green Adelaide. This person says, I love the sound of a leaf blower early in the morning. Ban the people that want to ban the leaf blower. Well,

Take me as banned then. Deb Tribe with you at 21 minutes past three. It's time for you to vote in your A, B or C today. It's the Battle of the 90s songs. The first one, A, is Damn, I Wish I Was Your Lover by Sophie B. Hawkins.

0: That's C, Anthem by Titus, against B, Big Me by the Foo Fighters, and A, Damn, I Wish I Was Your Lover by Sophie B. Hawkins. Which 90s song are you going to choose? Please text A, B or C to 0467922891. Thanks to Ted saying, hang on, some of us work 12 to 15-hour days. We are time poor and a rake and a broom is too slow. Our yard vac our leaves and they make their way to compost on weekends. Fair enough, Ted, too. We're going to talk music in just a moment with Stuart Coop, and our topic today is the best female songwriters. Join the conversation. 1-300-222-891 is the phone number. It's 24 past three.
1: Hey, it's just Mowboy. 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
0: Stuart Coop is music commentator and author. Stuart, I've read some of your books. I'm in the middle of reading one at the moment. Don't ask me to tell you what the title is, but thanks for joining us to talk music this afternoon.
3: My absolute pleasure.
0: Now, there are a lot of great female songwriters. Some of them are also singer-songwriters. In fact, many of them are. Where are we going to start today?
3: Well, I mean, we could pick hundreds and hundreds and hundreds, couldn't we? But what about Nina Simone? Who, I mean, Nina Simone's interesting because, yeah, you know, she's such an incredible interpreter of other people's songs, and such an amazing voice. I mean, a stunning, stunning voice. And then people forget that, you know, she didn't write a huge number of songs, you know, but when she wrote incredibly. Songs like Mississippi Goddam and, you know, we know Young, Gifted and Black more through Aretha Franklin's version of it. But, you know, when Nina wrote, she wrote very, very well.
0: She sure did. And she had an activism about all of her music, really, didn't she? A black activism.
3: Oh, absolutely. I mean, you know, those songs that I just mentioned and a whole bunch of others, and even the songs that she chose to cover, not always, but frequently, were, yes, very strident, very left-wing, very proud, very I'm a woman, I'm black, and I don't particularly like the America that I'm living in at this particular point in time.
0: Well, let's hear a little bit of one of those songs from Nina Simone. I Ain't Got, I Got Life.

0: Fantastic song from Nina Simone. Love to hear your suggestions on the text line. This texter says a few good ones, Stuart. Tori Amos has the original poetic sensibility that that Taylor now tries to claim, saying many lines make no sense but somehow work, and PJ Harvey is a magical poet who can be brutal, gentle, alluring and distant, but also very welcoming.
1: Whoever said that should be taking over this segment. I can just sit and listen.
0: And where would you like to go to next?
1: I'm a big Joni Mitchell fan. In fact, Joni Mitchell would have been one of the first women songwriters that I, you know, listened to back in, I guess, the very late 60s, maybe early 1970s. You know, I remember listening to a lot of folk music, you know, female folk singers like Sandy Denny and Maddie Pryor with Steely Dan. But really the first person that I heard that was writing her own songs and singing them beautifully and passionately was Joni Mitchell. And that was the beginning of a lifelong, you know, total admiration and love for pretty much. I mean, there's a couple of Joni records where I go, yeah, but, you know, that's just my personal taste. And I love those early folk records, but I'm a huge fan of the 70s records she did. You know, I love Court and Spark. You know, it's such a powerful, wonderful record. If I was forced, Deb, if you said to me, you know, this Thursday afternoon, Stuart, you're off to a desert island, you can only take one Joni Mitchell song with you, I would take Amelia.
0: Okay, which album's this from, Stuart?
1: It's from the Hijira album, and it's a song on one level about Amelia Earhart and the pilot and her disappearance, but it's also a song about longing and lost love. Maybe it's not as well known as some of the, you know, so-called Joni Mitchell classics, but you did ask me which one I would take to a desert island, and I'm taking Amelia. Okay,
0: let's have a listen.

0: It was just a false alarm.
1: Wow. What a voice and what poetry.
2: That's a goosebump-inducing performance, I think. Yes, you know, I mean, just, you know, incredible words. And as you know, as the whole song unfolds, you know, it operates on so many levels. You know, her loneliness, her wanderlust, you know, wondering about dreams, about, you know, flying. You know, it's a phenomenal song, but, you know, it's one of dozens and dozens and dozens of
1: phenomenal songs. Exactly. Yes. On the text line, Shelley says, have to agree with Joni Mitchell, but also Mary Chapin Carpenter. And Gail from Murray Bridge has called in on 1300 222 891. Hi, Gail.
3: Hi there. How are you going?
1: Great.
3: Yeah, I love Carole King. I also love Joni Mitchell. She's just fabulous. But Carole King as a songwriter is just brilliant. She's just so good. I've still got Tapestry. It was the first album I actually bought for myself. I still know all the words to every song.
1: Yeah.
3: As soon as something comes on the radio, I can sing along to it. And she's just fabulous. She really is.
1: I think anyone that was around in the 70s has Tapestry in their vinyl collection, Gail. Thank you so much. And that was perfect timing because I think that's the next choice for you, Stuart.
2: Why don't we go Carole King? And I think what we need to note about Carole King is, you know, Tapestry and a whole bunch of other records where she is singing her own compositions. But along with Jerry Goffin, she was part of, you know, an incredible songwriting team, Goffin and King. You know, they wrote songs for the Monkees, they wrote songs for the Chiffons. They were you know, part of that Brill Building in New York factory of songwriters who just, you know, wrote hit after hit after hit. And then she found a bit of time and made her own records as well.
1: Brilliant. Well, we're going to play one of her classics that I think everybody would know, which is from the Tapestry album, I Feel the Earth Move.

0: I think the mark of a great songwriter, Stuart, is that they take the feelings that we all feel, but they put them in words. You know, who hasn't had their heart trembling when someone they love comes around, but, you know, they just manage to translate that feeling into words?
1: Yes, they do that. And also they have this incredible ability, which has escaped both you and I, Deb, to deliver those words like that experience happened 5 minutes ago.
0: Yeah, yeah.
1: You know, what really gets me with, you know, not just great women songwriters, but great singers, is the immediacy. And you're just going, whatever, you know, in the case of a relationship breakdown or that lost love experience, you know, it's not something that happened months ago. It happened 5 minutes ago. You know, they really have that intimacy and immediacy about what they do. And Carole King's just, you know, absolutely magnificent at it.
0: She sure is. It's 27 minutes to four. Deb Tribe on 891 ABC Adelaide across South Australia and Broken Hill. Our special guest, talking music as he often does on a Thursday afternoon on Drive, is Stuart Coupe, music commentator and author. Our topic today are the best women songwriters. Trucker Pete, fellow music lover, how you doing?
2: I'm going very well, thanks, Deb Tribe, and hello, Stuart. Look, I was talking with my brother the other day about how people only pray when they're in trouble, and he introduced me to Regina Spektor and particularly a song called Laughing With and also a song called The Genius Next Door. But she's fantastic. Just between you and me, I was crying like a baby by the second verse.
0: Oh, really?
2: Just her voice and her lyrics. She is superb. Yeah.
0: Okay. Well,
2: recommend
0: her. We haven't got either Laughing With nor The Genius Next Door, but we have got a little bit of Regina Spektor. Thanks, Trucker Pete.
2: Cheers.
0: Thanks. See ya.

0: I can't quite forgive her for teaming up with Ben Folds and writing that song about when he broke up with his wife. But anyway, she is a talent. There's no doubt about that. Do you know the one I'm talking about, Stuart? Maybe
1: no,
0: not.
1: I love the way you described it.
0: Yes. What's it called? Oh, you don't know me at all, I think is what it's called. But yeah, have a listen, have a listen. We're getting a lot of votes for Carole King. Chris also says Ricky Lee Jones. Yep. Yeah. And how about Melanie Safka? She's just fantastic as well. And sampled by our own Hilltop Hoods, of course, in Nosebleed section, which is, you know, one of their best hits. But I think we've got to mark the next artist who is still going and has written so many hits for so many people, including herself, Dolly Parton.
1: Yes, I think that Dolly Parton, for reasons that I'm never quite sure of, gets sort of shortchanged when it comes to lists of you know, truly incredible women, or just, again, I keep saying women, it's not just incredible songwriters. And people go, oh, yeah, Dolly, she's a great singer. You know, she's got a great presence. She tours all the time, but they forget just how, you know, what a phenomenal body of work. You know, there are hits, but there are, you know, what they call deep cuts, just, you know, unbelievably nuanced, perceptive, insightful songs, and there's, you know, dozens and dozens and dozens of them, and I really don't know why, and you might disagree, Deb, but I just kind of feel always that maybe because she's had so many hits, people just, you know, think of her as a performer and a great performer, but they tend to ignore the fact that, you know, most of those songs were written by her, and so many songs she's written that have been performed by other people.
0: Yeah, and dare I say, her whole image with the big breasts and the brassy hair and the big smile and lots of makeup has worked against her being taken seriously for a long time. I think that maybe people were thinking of her as a lightweight because of how she looked instead of the intelligent songwriter behind it.
1: You said exactly what I was thinking, but you said it much better.
0: Oh, that's kind of you. Well, this one, we're playing this one for Joe Laverty.

0: And that's another one, isn't it? Everybody has felt jealousy at one time or another, but she turned it into this plea to the other woman in such beautiful tones. You know, everything that jealousy usually isn't.
1: Oh, look, you're absolutely right. There is a lot going on in that song, and so many of Dolly Parton's songs, which, you know, because they're such big hits, because they're so sing-along-y, Jolene, Jolene, you know, and it's when you get beneath the surface of, you know, the superficial, sounds good on the radio, sounds great, you know, it shows that you realise there's actually a level of songwriting that is several cuts above, you know, most other artists.
0: Exactly, exactly. And the pain in the way she sings it, you know, at the end, that trailing voice, it's the pleading in it, absolutely brilliant. You join us, please, on 1300 222 891. Stuart Coop and Deb Tribe talking female songwriters. Leanne from Salisbury North joins us. Hi, Leanne.
2: Hi, guys. How are you?
0: We're great. Who's your fave?
2: Stevie Nicks, hands down. I've seen her a few times, and yeah, she's amazing with Fleetwood Mac, but also as a solo artist, she's just, yeah, next level songwriter.
0: Yeah, she is amazing, and she's just been, what has she been, just anointed, Stuart, the best female rock star of all time or something? I know she got some award in America. I can't remember precisely what it was, but she is amazing, Leanne, and still around and still playing music. I'm so glad that you've seen her. And you had a local Adelaide person as well.
2: Yeah, Sia Furler. Oh. She's just written so many hits for so many big artists. I don't think Adelaide really understands how much she's done for the music industry in South Australia especially. But, yeah, she's just amazing.
0: She sure is. Leanne, two great suggestions. We've got a little bit of Stevie.

0: Fantastic choices there, Leanne. On the text line, Kate Miller-Heidke, opera trained, writes all her own music. Karen Carpenter, of course, amazing voice. Whitney Houston, Minnie Riperton, thank you very much for those suggestions. You've mentioned some amazing female songwriters, says this texter. I have to mention the incomparable Annie Lennox, first writing with Eurythmics and then writing solo. Yep, she is brilliant. We are going to someone, I think this song haunts me to this day. I've heard it about 1,000 times and I still love it. And what an amazing talent that Bobby Gentry was.
1: Well, and maybe still is. I mean, Bobby Gentry is intriguing because I sound like I'm repeating myself, but, you know, an astonishing songwriter, a great performer by herself, some great records with Glen Campbell and so forth. But, you know, what tends to sometimes overshadow the whole story of the Bobby Gentry songwriting and singing ability is the mystery of what happened to Bobby Gentry. You know, she just got to a certain point in her career and then kind of just vanished.
0: She did. I thought she became a psychologist. Is that right?
1: No. I mean, there is an ongoing search. I mean, she just like is impossible to find. And there are people who, you know, it's almost like their life mission to track down Bobby Gentry. But it's almost like she has disappeared off the face of the earth. You know, no more records for decades. Nothing, you know, and people go, where is Bobby Gentry? So it's one of the big mysteries of popular music, that you've got someone who was, you know, so incredibly talented and, you know, wrote such amazing songs and recorded such amazing songs and then just for reasons that we don't know, just went, okay, I'm done, and I don't want to be in the spotlight, and I don't want you to know where I live, and I don't want you to know anything about me. You know, I am missing totally. So,
0: well, we had Looking for Sugar Man. I think we need Looking for Bobby. Yeah, exactly. Yes. Well, this is her greatest hit, and I think this song is just one of the best songs, story songs I've ever heard.

0: Gibberish.
1: Oh, still got goosebumps hearing it again every time, I'm telling you. Thanks to Steve from High Marsh Island on the text line saying, Jolene is such a devastating song, so much pain, sorrow and pleading. Dolly is a great writer, not my favourite performer, and yet I seem to love her work. Also love Stevie Nicks. Thanks, Steve. Elizabeth in Adelaide says Dusty Springfield. This person says Mary Gauthier, my favourite female songwriter. Mm,
2: that's a good call, Mary. Mary Gauthier, it is.
1: Gauthier,
2: actually.
1: Sorry.
2: It's weird because I'm not picking you up. It is weird because it is so different from how it's written. And for years I went, no, it's Gauthier, you know, and someone said, no, Stuart, it's Mary Gauthier.
1: Okay, thanks for setting me straight because I think, I think the texter tried to do that, but I lost it somewhere in the mix. So many suggestions coming through. Ryan says Tracy Chapman. Another texter says Wendy Matthews. And Sue says, I hope you've included the amazing Susie Quattro in your list. Well, we're probably not going to get to her, but yeah, she's awesome. Steve from Manopara says, my favourite singer-songwriter is Kacey Chambers. Of course, again, homegrown here in South Australia. And I would add Lorena McKennett, who writes and composes too. Her music blends Celtic and Middle Eastern. There's nothing else like it. Check out The Mask and the Mirror. Do you know Lorena McKennett?
2: I do. Not incredibly well, but I know enough to know that she's very, very

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1: Applications close August 1.
0: abc.net.au/trailblazers.
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3: And also Stuart Coop, who's music commentator and author. We're talking about best female songwriters of all time. Someone just texted through, "Ode to Billie Joe is the greatest song of all time," which is wonderful. Mama Cass is coming up, and lots of people are suggesting the next person that you're going to talk about, Stuart.
4: It wouldn't be Patti Smith, would it?
3: It is Patti Smith. She's come up many a time on the text line.
4: And I can completely understand that. I mean, Patti Smith is one of the greatest, most empowering and powerful and intriguing and constantly growing and changing and challenging songwriters of our generation, I think, from, you know, back in the mid-70s when she started off with Horses, which has been an inspiration to, you know, generations of singer-songwriters and rock and roll performers, you know, right through to what she's doing now. She's still out, you know, she's approaching 80. She's still out performing live. She's still as impassioned and as intense as she's ever been. You know, I saw her the last time, four times, I think, the last time she came to Australia, and the shows were just, you know, astonishing. And the song we're going to play, you know, it resonates so strong. You know, it's an older song, but it resonates so strongly at the moment. I mean, it should be the American national anthem, I think. You know, because it is such a phenomenally strident, you know, call to arms for people who are maybe feeling like the world could be a little bit better than what it is at the moment.

0: Yeah, that's an amazing clarion call at the moment, isn't it, Stuart? People Have the Power by Patti Smith. Our next choice is someone that was really part of the country oeuvre, but who's becoming more and more known for just really good songwriting.
1: Yes. In fact, I brought her to Australia the first three times she came here when I was trying to be the world's most successful concert promoter and failing dismally.
0: But, wow. What was she like in real life? I hesitate to ask you. But
1: Look, quiet and understated. The first times I met her, I went, golly, you know, you don't say very much. You're not a big talker, and yet you write these, you know, unbelievable songs. I mean, she's always joked that she owes me half the house she bought in Nashville after, because I bought her out with Roseanne Cash and Mary Chapin Carpenter the second or third time. And it was on that tour that Mary Chapin learnt the song Passionate Kisses, which won Mary Chapin Carpenter a Grammy Award and kind of really built Lucinda Williams's profile internationally. But, you know, again, we're now, you know, when I brought her to Australia was the late 1980s. And so, you know, we're decades down the track and she just maintains a phenomenal standard of songwriting. She's also become very, very politicized. I mean, her new record is, again, it's an angry record. It's I live in America that I don't want to live in. I want this country to be, you know, different. She's also, you know, a terrific interpreter. When we were all going through COVID, Lucinda kept herself busy. She did something like 6 or 7 albums in her jukebox series where she sang Southern Soul. She did an album of Tom Petty songs. She did an album of Rolling Stone songs, an album of Dylan songs. Recently, she did an album of Beatles songs. So not only does she, you know, write and produce a phenomenal amount of music of her own, you know, songs of her own, I should say, she keeps herself very, very active. But, and

0: Again, no sign of the strength and quality of her songwriting, you know, waning in the slightest. She's had a whole lot of health problems. You know, she had a, you know, an aneurysm, and you know, people weren't sure whether she'd perform again. But of course, she was here last year touring nationally, you know, opening for Paul Kelly. So no, she's a totally, totally inspirational performer and songwriter.
1: Yeah, and I love this one, Car Wheels on a Gravel Road.

0: I've got to get that album out when I get home and have another listen. It's been too many years. Stuart Coupe is my special guest. Dermot in Myland has been waiting so patiently. Dermot, who would you like to throw into the mix as one of the best female songwriters of all time? Welcome.
1: It would have to be Kate Bush. I'm a baby boomer, but I've got the vinyl inside her first album, et cetera, et cetera, et cetera. Probably the man with a child in his eyes, if you're going to play any songs off of that. But I'd also like to throw in a mention. She's not really a song, or she wasn't a songwriter. Eva Cassidy.
0: Yeah.
1: She would just reinterpret everybody's songs and sort of make them her own. But Kate Bush, for the amount of time she's been there, she's never gone away, and she shouldn't do either. And it's just a fantastic body of work that's able to get right through to your soul.
0: Yeah, but I agree, Dermot. She's on my absolute fantasy wish list of artists to see before I die. I'm going to play the obvious because, you know, you can't, but because it was what just blew her into our consciousness, and she hasn't left since.

0: Probably not the one you wanted to hear, Dermot, but what a cracker of a song, Stuart.
1: Absolutely. And as Dermot said, you know, a body of work that is, you know, the envy of anyone. So, absolutely.
0: Alan suggesting Carol Bayer-Sager. Bit hard to leave her off the list, I would have thought. Sean Colvin asks Deb in Warradale. Tori Amos should be there, says Mal. Amy Ray and Emily Saliers, the Indigo Girls, says this texter. Anthony in Encounter Bay says Kate Ciberano, a really talented artist. Take care and enjoy your arvo. You too, Anthony. And what about Joan Armour Trading and Melissa Etheridge? Yep, there are so many.
1: And the other thing that I'd like to mention is the quality of new-ish Australian women songwriters. There are just so many. I mean, Carla Genevieve, Grace Cummings, Courtney Barnett, Stella Donnelly, Julia Jacklin. You know, I could just go on and on and on. But the quality of songwriting coming out of Australia by female artists is you know, really unbelievable.
0: It sure is, yeah. And we've had a few named, and another one saying George McCann back in the day, because she wrote quite a few of Slim's songs, says Michael, and he took credit for them. So, you know, there's a history of great songwriting here in Australia. Where are we going to land next?
1: Well, I was thinking maybe what about Kirsty MacColl,
0: and
1: great Kirsty MacColl, you know, known for, you know, some of her collaborations and again, probably not as well known across the board as the majority of people that we've talked about today. But

0: to a lot of our listeners who clearly have a very deep knowledge and affection for songwriters. I mean, Kirsty MacColl makes people who know her work, you know, justifiably completely revere her.
1: Yep, absolutely. This is a classic, one of her sort of more poppy versions, really, which is from Tropical Brainstorm in the year 2000 in these

0: Kirsty McColl in these shoes. A lot of fun, that song. Ian says, Deb says, Janice Ian, the teenage angst and alienation of 17. It was and still is beautiful and brilliant. Lucky enough to see her when she toured. Sounds great. Beyonce is coming up. Does Beyonce write her own music? I did not know that. I'm not a huge Beyonce listener, so I don't know. Debbie Harry, definitely. Marianne Faithful, for sure. And PJ Harvey's come up quite a bit as well. This person says played at the Theberton mid-noughties, was along and amazeballs in the big chair upstairs. Amy Winehouse, the music is poorer for her passing, says Andrew from Maiponga. Yeah, she was a real talent. And Jess says, I'm listening to Toby Beard. She's a singer-songwriter from WA and is amazing. Do you know Toby?
1: No, that's a new one for me. Yep. So someone for me to discover and explore.
0: There you go. And but yes, from the old days, you might be too young for this, Stuart, but Wiley says polystyrene from X-Ray Specs is a dynamic front woman and songwriter. She penned iconic punk anthems like Oh Bondage Up Yours, which was on the jukebox at the Aurora Hotel before it was demolished. I used to put it on all the time. Alicia says, Missy Higgins, great storyteller. And just a couple of people coming back to where we started. Nina Simone's version of Another Man Done Good is absolutely amazing, will drive you to tears. And Tim says Nina Simone was before her time. Of course, Chrissy Amphlett says Sean from Davern Park. She's one of my absolute faves. Deborah Conway, Joan Baez, who we haven't even touched on yet.
1: No.
0: Yeah, so look, I don't know where we can, I think we just have to end, and we're ending, I think, with one of the best. And I think very much, we might fit two in, sorry, because I know you've got your fave to end with, but one of the less applauded songwriters, I think, because she's in a band, is Christine McVie.
1: I couldn't agree more. And I think also because, you know, a number of listeners this afternoon have mentioned Stevie Nicks. And so, you know, within the Fleetwood Mac world, people go, you know, Stevie Nicks, Lindsey Buckingham, you know, because they're more visible as stars. But, you know, there was Christine McVie, you know, not in the band for a significant period of time, but there at the very beginning, there at the end. I'm pretty sure she was playing with Fleetwood Mac the last time
0: she saw them, which
1: was the last time they came to Australia. And very, very underrated. And yes, and you're absolutely right. Sort of overshadowed by the other sort of maybe larger characters.
0: Exactly.
1: In Fleetwood Mac.
0: Exactly. We're not going to get to your fave, Lana Del Rey, Stuart, but thanks so much for joining us today.
1: Oh,
0: have just loved it.
1: Yeah. Well, I'm just putting in a vote for Lana Del Rey as the greatest contemporary female songwriter. Okay?
0: Thank you, Stuart. Stuart Coop. This is Christine McVie, of course. You know that I'm falling and I don't know what to say. I'll speak a little louder. I'll let Christine take us up to the news because she's so fantastic. And Stuart Coop is a wonderful music commentator and author, often talks music with Nikolai on a Thursday afternoon. We are coming up to 4 o'clock. I have got 5 double passes to give away to the Monet to Matisse Defying Traditions exhibition about to open at the Art Gallery of South Australia, and we're going to meet the people behind that exhibition after 4. Stay tuned to win.
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0: ABC News with Isabel Damon. Good afternoon. South Australian Liberal Senator Karen Liddle says the family of an elderly South Australian who reportedly died during the Telstra outage has now contacted police. Ms Liddle earlier posted on social media saying her office had received reports the person had been trying to contact 000 during a life or death emergency. But SA Police today responded that it had no record of such an incident. In another social media post this afternoon, Ms Liddle says she's respecting the family's privacy and criticised the SA Labor government for casting doubt on the claims. SA Police has been contacted for further comment. Telstra's chief financial officer says the telco has implemented a solution to a secondary outage issue overnight. Some people received an error calling 000, which the telco says was the consequence of the same software defect identified yesterday. 639 welfare checks have been completed since the start of the outage that impacted telecommunications, transport and payment services across the country. CFO Michael Ackland has again apologised to customers and says it's continuing to make good progress.
1: Now, mobile networks are complex, and we will continue to work through further changes to ensure we have the most robust solution, but customers can feel confident in calling 000. Our backup systems and welfare check process remains in place, of course, and we have not needed to complete a welfare check since that solution was put in place.
0: The ABC Ombudsman has defended the broadcaster's complaints handling processes while arguing the volume of complaints should not be viewed as a measure of bias. The Royal Commission on Anti-Semitism and Social Cohesion has today been told of concerns raised by members of the Jewish community about how the ABC and SBS cover the Middle East. Australia's Special Envoy to Combat Anti-Semitism, Gillian Siegel, has called for an overhaul of how the public broadcasters resolve complaints made about their coverage. ABC Ombudsman Fiona Cameron has told the inquiry there's been an increasing trend of complaint campaigns, which can skew the overall number of complaints.
2: The campaigns on both sides are definitely coming from interested parties. I'm not sure what that is supposed to achieve, because I will look at each individual complaint individually and determine what, if anything, is a concern. I just don't know how much stake you can put in the numbers at all.
0: Australia and India's prime ministers have confirmed several new agreements on defence and trade. Following a meeting at Government House in Melbourne today, the prime ministers have announced a joint declaration on defence and security cooperation, along with enhanced maritime cooperation in the Indo-Pacific. Both leaders also welcomed the finalisation of an arrangement which will enable long-term Australian uranium exports to India for exclusively peaceful purposes. Anthony Albanese says Australia values India as a top-tier security partner.
3: We will boost strategic coordination, increase the complexity of our defence exercises, and further build interoperability between our defence forces.
0: A fragile push to end the war between the US and Iran has been strained after the US concluded a second day of airstrikes on Iran. President Donald Trump says the US hit Iran very hard after declaring an interim agreement to end the war was over. It follows attacks on three cargo vessels in the Strait of Hormuz, which Iran has not claimed responsibility for. Mr. Trump says any further fighting will depend on Iran's next move.
4: A lot's dependent on Iran. I mean, they want to help now. You know, it's a little late to the thing. Essentially, there's not that much fighting to be done. But some will depend on Iran. You know, when they had a chance, an opportunity to help, they chose not to. So.
0: Some of the world's most famous and influential artists will be on show at the Art Gallery of South Australia from Saturday. The Monet to Matisse Defying Tradition exhibition features pieces from Claude Monet, Pablo Picasso, Henri Matisse and more, marking the first time most of the works have ever come to Australia. Curator Tansy Curtin says roughly 100 years separate the oldest paintings from the most recent.
5: Through 57 paintings from Toledo Museum of Art, we get to see beginnings of Impressionism right through to American Abstract Expressionism. It's such an extraordinary collection of work.
0: South Australia's weather now for tomorrow. Port Lincoln 17, a possible shower. Port Pirie 17, mostly sunny. Renmark 16, morning fog. Mount Gambier 15, partly cloudy. Adelaide down to 8 degrees overnight before a top of 17 with a possible shower tomorrow. Saturday 15 in showers. ABC News.
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0: Good afternoon and welcome to Statewide Drive. Happy Thursday to you. Deb Tribe in the chair for Nikolai and Narelle today and tomorrow. They'll be back with you next week. Well, this hour, this morning, I had the great pleasure of being amongst the first to see the incredible and exclusive Monet to Matisse Defying Tradition exhibition about to open at the Art Gallery of South Australia. Along with Monet and Matisse, there's also Van Gogh, Picasso, Cézanne, Morissette, Modigliani, Mondrian, Renoir, Rauschenberg, just to name a few of the 87 works of art on display. And to mark the opening of this ambitious exhibition, Drive has 10 double passes to give away today and tomorrow. We'll give away a few of them this afternoon. So you might be amongst the very first people to see these breathtaking works of art. So I'm about to have a conversation with Tansy Curtin from the Art Gallery of South Australia, AGSA as we call it, and visiting American Andrea Gardner, Deputy Director of the Toledo Museum of Art, which has loaned 57 of its incredible works of art to us here in Adelaide. So I'll have some simple questions for you to answer. So listen carefully to what we've got to say and make sure you have our numbers handy, because we'll give one away by phone and one away by text if you're listening on digital or if you're listening via the app. The phone number is 1300 222 891, the text line 0467 922 891, and if you've got the ABC Listen app, you can just tap us once or twice and get straight through. In sport with Mark Soderstrom, we'll take a look at the latest stories of the day, and having missed him yesterday due to the Telstra outage, I want to ask him about being name checked in a footballer's top 10. Best of what? You will find out. And when's the last time you had a mammogram? I was actually due to have one this week, but I cancelled it because I'm doing Drive. Breast Screen SA is introducing, it introduced a trial on Monday using artificial intelligence technology to review breast screen images to increase the early detection of breast cancer. So we'll find out what's involved. And how do you feel? Would you like to take part in that trial? Do you have any reservations? You know what to do. Call in 1300 222 891. It's 7 minutes past four. Well, Toledo is a city in Ohio in the USA at the western end of Lake Erie, along a river whose name I can't pronounce. Is it Mame?
3: The Mami.
0: Yes. Mami, as in Mami.
3: Kind of, yes.
0: Okay. Now, I'll tell you who the voice you're hearing from in just a moment. The Toledo Museum of Art has loaned the Art Gallery of South Australia 57 of its most incredible works for the Monet to Matisse Defying Tradition exhibition. It opens this Saturday, and it's a great pleasure to warmly welcome to the studio Tansy Curtin, who's Assistant Director of Artistic and Collection Programs at AGSA, and all the way from the States, Andrea Gardner, Deputy Director of Toledo Museum of Art. So great to have you here in Adelaide, Andrea.
3: It's great to be here.
0: Wonderful.
3: Thanks for having me.
0: Always great to have you in the studio, Tansy.
3: I came a really long way, Deb.
0: Yeah, all the way from North Terrace.
3: That's right.
0: Look, I'll start with you, Andrea, because I know I said this to you when I met you this morning, but the first time I heard Toledo was Holy Toledo by the catchphrase of Corporal Klinger in MASH, the TV yes. series in the 70s by Jamie Farr, who he and his character came from Toledo.
3: Yes, so, indeed.
0: Yeah.
3: Yes.
0: So tell us a little bit about the city of Toledo and how the Toledo Museum of Art came into existence.
3: Yeah. So Toledo in Northwest Ohio is known as the Glass City. So our museum was founded by the Libbys of Libby Glass. And so our collection is actually known for glass, in addition to these wonderful works that you're going to see. And the industry of glass is still alive and well in Toledo. So that's one of the special things about us.
0: And we have Libby Glass still here in South Australia. We just don't know it. Is that right?
3: That's right. So next time you're picking up your glassware, take a look at the bottom. If you see an uppercase cursive L, you're looking at a Libby Glass. You just may not know it.
0: I'm going to have a look from here on in. So tell us how the money came from the family and what they actually charged the museum to do and what you've done since.
3: Yes. So when they, Mr. Libby moved his glassmaking company to Toledo, he then really wanted to elevate the city that became his home. And one of the things that you did then at the turn of the century was you needed an art museum or a gallery, as you call it here. And so you had to found one. And so we founded the art museum, and it did not have a founding collection. And so he ended up leaving his estate, and those funds from his estate, half of them went to operating, and then half of them go to purchasing works of art. So through the course of the 125 plus years of our museum, we have systematically been able to accumulate this amazing collection, which we're able to share with you.
0: And it is amazing. I've been there today. It's some of the best works from some of the best artists. How do you keep the quality of the collection so high?
3: Well, it's tricky. You know, the cost of art continues to increase, as we all know, but we have really made a concerted effort to purchase works of art that are contemporary of the time. And many of the works in the gallery that you're seeing were actually purchased when they were first made. And so we took a gamble at the time, and it panned out, luckily for us.
0: Sounds a lot like here in Australia, Gough Whitlam, controversially in the 70s, the Prime Minister greenlit buying one of Blue Poles by, help me out here, I've gone
4: Jackson
0: blank again.
4: Jackson Pollock. Just telling Andrew that at lunch today and about how it was so controversial and yet what an incredible acquisition for the country.
0: Yes, I think he was asked to resign for buying that work of art, but now, of course, people travel to go and see that work of art. So it's great to take that gamble when the gamble plays off. Have you ever loaned 57 works of art or as many as that to any overseas gallery?
3: No. So this is absolutely a once-in-a-lifetime opportunity. We would never let this many works, let alone our masterpieces, out on loan all at the same time. So this is a very special opportunity.
0: So what's happening to the people in Toledo? They're turning up and going, I wanted to see the Van Gogh. It's not there. It's
3: they're crying. Yeah, they're all crying. Well, what's going on in Toledo is our gallery is closed right now because we're under major renovation. So that is what is enabling us to be able to travel these works to you right now.
0: That is fantastic serendipity for us. There would have been very complicated issues, I imagine, in terms of insurance and transport of works as valuable as these.
3: Yes, it is not easy, as you can imagine, to get 57 works across the globe. These were actually traveling to you from Italy, and they had to come via Singapore. Four different shipments, each with a courier, which I lovingly call art nannies, which had to travel with them.
0: Yep.
3: And so, yeah, they've made their way here, and now they're on view, and they're looking fantastic.
0: Oh, they are. I was so lucky and thankful to both of you who walked through with me this morning. We did it quickly, but wow, I was breathtaken by some of the works. Tansy, why the title Defying Tradition?
4: Well, we really wanted to just give people the chance to not just think it was the same old, you know. People often become a little blasé about Monet, hard to think about, but when you think about these artists, we wanted to put a new context or to redefine the context to really underline the fact that every single one of these artists was challenging the art world at the time. So, you know, we know Impressionism today, much loved, but when they first started in 1874, the first Impressionist exhibition was very much derided and the work was considered unfinished, sketch-like, wasn't good enough. And so they were defying the tradition that had been established for many, many decades. And so as we traverse the exhibition, we see that with each new kind of artistic movement or ism, as I like to call them.
0: Yeah, there are lots of
4: ism. Isms.
0: Yeah.
4: And you see the way artists are just pushing and pushing and pushing and using different artistic media to create new ways of expressing themselves.
0: It's incredible in art history how we look back, like to think Renoir was a rebel. We just
4: absolutely
0: don't, you know, and Van Gogh was revolutionary, you know.
4: Yeah.
0: It's fantastic to think about it. Most of the names of the artists in this exhibition are just so well known. I mean, for me, Van Gogh, there's nothing better than that. And it was so moving standing in front of the Wheatfields work that you've got. And that was painted in the last weeks of his life, Andrea.
3: Yes. So it was at the very end that he was ironically doing Wheatfields with Reaper.
0: Yeah. Oh, yeah. Mm. And the Grim Reaper was not far behind him.
3: Yes.
0: And the you have to stand in front of it to know what I'm talking about. So do yourself a favour and get there. Mm. But it is, you're standing where Van Gogh stood, and the energy of the that he put into that work is still there, bouncing off the canvas, isn't it?
3: Absolutely.
0: Yeah, unbelievable. Anyway, one of the big works and on the ground.

0: Lavender Scales is Water Lilies from 1922, one of the first truly immersive works of art, and it is really a preparatory work. I'm not sure who wants to talk to it.
1: Yeah, it certainly is a preparatory work. Of course, as you say, an immersive, I like to say it's the first VR without the V. so it is Monet. This is quite late in his career. It's 1922, as you said. So it's nearly 50 years after the beginnings of Impressionism. And this is when, you know, he's a very, very well-established artist, and he's commissioned to create the extraordinary immersive environment of the Orangerie in Paris. So this painting is a preparatory work for those beautiful circular rooms in the Orangerie, which, if you had the opportunity to go into, are a wonderful experience, where Monet invites you into his water lily pond and you're surrounded by it, and it's such a wonderful experience. So when you stand in front of the water lilies that we have here from Toledo, you can really see what he's trying to create with it. There's no horizon line. You get a sense of the sort of layering of the water and the water lilies, but there's no depth that you can really perceive. So it's quite an extraordinary work.
0: Yeah, it is. The scale of it is amazing. And, you know, you walk through the gallery and you turn the corner and bang, there it is, speaking directly to Van Gogh across it. It was almost too much for my senses to take at the same time. Just fantastic. And what about the other isms that we see in the exhibition, Tansy?
1: Well, as I said, there are plenty. So we start with Impressionism and Realism and the artists that are really looking at everyday life. But then quite rapidly, artists are experimenting and exploring. We've got an extraordinary work by Picasso, very early Cubist work from 1909. So just at the very beginning of Cubism, it's a wonderful kind of quite fractured portrait. You've got Cubic Orphism with Robert Delaunay, the Fauves feature as well, of course, the Nabi. There's a lot of incredible, very, very rapid-paced artistic movements.
0: Yeah.
1: And, of course, surrealism as well with artists like Yves Tanguy.
0: Yeah, and you can walk through the gallery and see that evolution, which is fantastic. You told me something this morning that I did not know, and Andrea may be able to speak to it, but Jules Breton became one of America's famous, famous French artists with the Song of the Lark that's in the Museum of Art in Chicago.
1: That's right.
0: And you've got the work that's got the same model, and I think it's even a better painting. I do.
1: Don't tell the artist.
2: Well, thank you.
0: In this exhibition, can you tell us about that painting?
2: The Shepherd's Star. Well, I don't know a bunch about it. I do know that it's one of the crowd favorites for our audience. I mean, it's a beautiful painting of this shepherd that, you know, she is certainly a woman who has an aura about her that, you know, she's had a hard day's work. She's on her way back home, it appears. You know, she's at the sun setting behind her, and she has a determined look on her face. And it just speaks to you, you know, the expression on her face and the colors and the warmth of her. And I think that it's just something that draws you in about that painting.
0: It sure does. I really loved it. And the big thing about, think about Impressionism, we think of France. But of course, it crossed the Atlantic into America, and you've got so many American artists with really well-known names like James Abbott McNeill Whistler, who I think we all know, who you told me was a great experimenter.
1: Tansy. He was indeed. He was an extraordinary experimenter in his work. And we've got, of course, the beautiful painting from Toledo, but we've got included a selection of our works on paper showing the full gamut of his printmaking as well, because he loved to experiment with different media. And a really, really wonderful artist, spent his time between, you know, the United States and London as well.
0: Yeah, and tell us about some of the other Americans that are represented, all the way from Whistler through to abstraction.
2: Yeah, so we've really tried to take you through and incorporate a bunch of different Americans, which we figure that they're going to be less familiar to this audience. And so the whole point of the show is to show this transatlantic dialogue that's been happening the entire time. You know, artists are communicating across the Atlantic. It isn't that they're working in a vacuum. And so you can see the influence that's happening through all of the isms, as they're being influenced particularly by Parisian schools. And as, you know, all of these different social circumstances are happening in the world, artists are making movements and moving to America, and they're establishing schools, they're teaching new students, and this burgeoning art scene is happening in America. And then you're seeing these influences in the paintings that are then coming out of America as well. And yeah. so you're going to see that in the paintings of these Americans that may be less familiar to you.
0: Yeah, that, it's the great, great exhibition. Now, one thing I said to you when I first arrived, and Deb on the text line is saying, are there any female artists in this exhibition?
1: It's a tough one, isn't it?
0: Yes.
1: We did have this conversation, didn't we, Deb?
0: We did.
1: It's a real issue for museums and galleries, and there are many reasons why women are underrepresented in the history of visual art. If you read the great Linda Nochlin essay about why are there no great women artists, I think it's still very relevant more than 50 years later. There are some really fabulous works by women represented in the show, but of course not enough. There's a beautiful impressionist work by Bert Morisot, one of the really key female impressionist painters. And then, of course, we've got a fabulous still life by Victoria Dubourg and a portrait of Victoria Dubourg by Edgar Degas. So we know
0: I know the one you mean. Looks, it's so
1: wonderful.
0: Intimate.
1: It is very intimate.
0: It looks like they must have been good friends.
1: Very, very dear friends.
0: You can just see that. Yeah. It's a very different sort of portrait. There's nothing stiff about it at all. She's leaning forward, interested. They're having a conversation.
2: Well, they were all friends together, you know, and so she was the wife of Fantine Latour. And so all of them were in this circle together. And so, it, you know, when they hang in our gallery, we have Fantine Latour, we have painting by him with Victoria Dubourg's painting, and then Degas' portrait of her kind of all together having this dialogue, which is kind of fun.
0: I love that. And I love the way that you hang things. You know, the Art Gallery of South Australia's got a knack for, you know, hanging things against one another, which are really interesting. And I love seeing a couple of works displayed by side by side, Renoir's Road Landscape from 79 and American William Merritt Chase's family portrait, The Open Air Breakfast. And you told me, Tansy, that both of those paintings were the artist's own favourite works.
1: Yeah, that's right. So it's really interesting to see the way that works stay in artists' collections rather than being sold. And that often is the case. So the particularly the Renoir, we know that he kept that in his personal collection. It wasn't intended for the art market. So it's quite an interesting thing to think about. What's the intention of a work? Just as you were saying about the Victoria Dubourg portrait, probably never intended for the art market, but a gift for a friend.
0: Yeah.
1: And so it's always really wonderful to think about why artists create works. Of course, we've got our own beautiful little Renoir in the exhibition as well, Coco, who we talked about very fondly this morning, didn't we, Deb?
0: Coco's been there forever, because when I was Coco's age, I went to the art gallery and it was great to see a little kid in a painting.
1: Exactly.
0: And to know, my father said, that's the only Renoir we've got here.
1: Yeah,
0: well, in fact,
1: So it's the only Renoir we have, but of course it's a portrait of Renoir's son, Coco. And that's such a lovely, intimate thing as well, because that's a portrait made by a father who loves his son.
0: Yeah.
1: And so probably not, again, intended for the art market, but has a really beautiful resonance to it.
0: Well, I was lucky enough to have a personal tour with you, Tansy, but are people going to be able to hear some of the great personal stories behind these works of art during the exhibition?
1: Absolutely. We've done a wonderful audio guide tour, which is free for people to listen to. Either they can download it beforehand, bring their own headphones or what have you, or they can listen to it after their visit as well, which is really wonderful. We've got lots and lots of talks and programs throughout the exhibition too. And most of the works have extended text if people feel like reading. But I just really encourage people to come in and look, because it's a really wonderful opportunity to spend time looking at really fabulous works of art.
0: Yeah, well, I can tell you right now, Naomi in Gawler says, I've already bought my family pass for the exhibition. Monet is my absolute favourite. I'm so excited Adelaide has this exhibition here. And it is very exclusive, which is fantastic for us to have it here. Andrea, how long in Adelaide?
2: How long am I in Adelaide? Oh, I'm leaving on Saturday, unfortunately.
0: The day of the opening.
2: I know.
0: You won't get to see the first excited people pouring through the doors.
2: I know, but I'm sure it's going to be amazing.
0: Well, I hope you've had an opportunity to have a look around Adelaide and maybe even further afield and eat some of our food and drink some of our wine while you've been here.
2: I'm certainly eating the food and drinking the wine.
0: That's
2: good. And I will have to make a journey back to explore further.
0: Fantastic. Well, all I can say is thank you for lending 57 of your your best masterpieces of the Toledo Museum of Art to us here in Adelaide. We will treasure them, and I know it's going to be an incredibly well-attended exhibition. If you, the price worries you, I always say it every time, the art gallery is open for free 364 days of the year. Yes, this is a ticketed event, but art is for everybody.
2: Absolutely.
0: So make sure you get in there and have a look. Thank

0: Thank you so much for joining us, both of you, and can't wait for the opening.
1: I'll see you again there soon, Deb.
0: You will. Joining me in the studio, Andrea Gardner, Deputy Director of the Toledo Museum of Art, Tansy Curtin, Assistant Director of Artistic and Collection Programs at the Art Gallery of South Australia. It's going to be a great exhibition. Thank you.
2: Thanks. Thank you.
0: Monet to Matisse, Defying Tradition, is what we are talking about. I've got some passes to give away in just a moment. It's 25 past four.
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0: I'm about to play the winner of your A, B or C today, but before that, I'm going to give you the opportunity to win a double pass to go to see the wonderful, wonderful exhibition that I just spoke about then. It is Monet to Matisse. It opens on Saturday. Love you to give it a go. You have to answer a question. The question is this. The question is, and we'll do one by phone on 1300 222 891, one by text. You ready for it? Or do I do it when people come to air? No, I'll do it now. How many works has the Toledo Museum of Art lent the Art Gallery of South Australia for the Monet to Matisse Defying Tradition exhibition? You can have some thinking time, 1300 222 891. And look, the winner of today's A, B or C, beating Sophie Hawkins' Damn I Wish I Was Your Lover and Big Me by Foo Fighters, is Anthem by Titus. And this person says, I vote for Titus. And I love this one from Kate in Lenswood. Kate, big love to you, says, Titus all the way. Their music got me through my cancer treatment in the 2000s. Kate, I hope everything's okay. I'll play that for you right now. It's 27 past four. Don't say-

0: the winner of Your A, B or C today, Anthem by Titus from 1996, winning the Battle of the 90s today. Hope you enjoyed that song. My question to you before I played it, to win a double pass to see the Monet to Matisse exhibition. The question was, how many works has the Toledo Museum of Art lent to the Art Gallery of South Australia for the Monet to Matisse Defying Tradition exhibition? Chris from Adelaide is the first through on the line. Hello, Chris.
1: Hi, Deb.
0: It's very exciting. I can tell you, having seen the exhibition, you are going to love it if you get this answer right.
1: Oh,
0: how many do you think?
1: 57.
0: 57 it is.
1: Yay.
0: Chris, you are amongst the first people to get tickets to go and see this. You'll love it. Write a day off, I'm telling you. If you haven't got much money, take a packed lunch and go and sit outside, because you'll need a day to have a look around this. Congratulations to you.
1: Oh, thank you. Fantastic. I'm very excited.
0: Oh, good, Chris. Thank you. I'll get you to hang on the line. We'll get your details. And I should say, if you're sending it through by text, put your full name and your email address, if you wouldn't mind, in, just to make it a bit easier for us. But Kaz at Encounter Bay has won that on the text line. And coming back to Anthem by Titters, thank you very much to this texter. Says, I saw a member of Titus as Stiff Gins in Marrickville, and it was deeply moving. And this person says, in relation to Monet to Matisse, I was gifted a water lilies print for my 21st, which lies in my passage on my farm and reminds me of my youth and the work colleagues who gifted me the print. I love it. Well, you'll have to make sure you get along and see it in the flesh. That's all I can say. It's absolutely fantastic. Let's find out what's making current news with Isabel Damon. Good afternoon, Isabel.
2: Good afternoon, Deb. SA Police is investigating a death at a regional South Australian hospital yesterday after SA Liberal Senator Karen Little said an elderly person had died during the Telstra outage. In a statement, SA Police says it attended Senator Little's office and spoke to she and her staff. Police say as a result, contact has been made with the family of the individual who died. They say they've now launched an investigation. India's Prime Minister has described his nation's relationship with Australia as reaching new heights. Narendra Modi has met with Prime Minister Anthony Albanese for bilateral talks in Melbourne, with the pair announcing several new deals across defence, trade and education. And Australian sprint sensation Gout Gout has suffered a severe hamstring injury that'll sideline him for the rest of the 2026 season. The 18-year-old has revealed he injured his left hamstring last night while training in Brisbane. I'll have more news at 5 o'clock.
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0: Steve Murphy is from the Australian Traffic Network. Good afternoon, Steve.
4: Yes, good afternoon. A couple of crashes to watch out for at the moment. One in Sturt on South Road near Marion Road. Reports of a crash two in West Lakes Boulevard and Bashir Drive. Some urgent electrical works causing issues in Mobbery at the moment on Northeast Road near Kelly Road. A burst water main in Gawler has Main North Road closed in both directions between Victoria Terrace and Paxton Street. Detours in place there. Look out for works today in Keswick, South Road near Stirling Street, and in Ingle Farm, Bridge Road near Research Road. Cameras today, May Terrace in Lockleys. The couple just set up in the last few minutes in Ranella on Grant Road, and in Old Nolunga on Main South Road.
0: Fantastic. Thanks very much, Steve. In the weather, well, it's looking pretty gorgeous out the window. Hope it's lovely where you are. Daniel Sherwin-Simpson is Senior Forecaster at the Bureau of Meteorology. Hi, Daniel.
5: Good day, Deb.
0: Where are we going towards this evening in Adelaide and around the state of South Australia when it comes to our weather?
5: Yeah, so it's been a fairly nice day around Adelaide and sort of central parts of the state down into the southeast. You would have seen at least a bit of sunshine, but there was rainfall through the west coast and up through the sort of pastoral districts, up through Coober Pedy, and possibly even all the way up in the far northeast around Moomba. Unfortunately, our observation network's pretty sparse out there, so in terms of rain gauges, we've only seen 0.8 millimetres at Minipa in the last 12 hours, but I imagine there's been plenty of people that have seen sort of 2 to 5 millimetres if you draw a line from about Ceduna up to Coober Pedy, and also a few isolated showers around Moomba. If you look on the Ceduna radar right now, there's quite a few spotty showers around there. So

0: sure someone's seen something under that, and it's very cloudy out that way as well. As we look into tomorrow, going to be a fairly cloudy day across large parts of the state. The temperatures will stay relatively similar to what we saw today. Adelaide on for 17, Mount Gambier 15, Renmark 16, Port Pirie 17, Port Augusta 18, Port Lincoln 17 as well, Ceduna the same. Cooper Pedy's going for 17 too, Broken Hill 16. We're expecting some fairly foggy conditions, particularly east of the Lofty Ranges and the Flinders Ranges, so out through places like Murray Bridge, Renmark, Berry, even up through Yunta and sort of southern parts of the northeast pastoral. So yeah, those eastern districts on for a pretty foggy morning. They had a good go at the fog today. We'll also see some post-rain fog around sort of the pastoral districts and the west coast around Ceduna and possibly up around Tarcoola and Cooper Pedy. That fog will likely clear out a bit quicker, those areas through the pastorals, the stuff out in the east. Not out of the question that it hangs around until about lunchtime, possibly a little bit later along the Murray even.
1: Okay. All right. And what about the weekend?
0: Yeah, so as we look into the weekend, we're going to see a cold front start to move across the state. So we could pick up the odd little shower ahead of that front later tomorrow, but it's going to be real hit or miss as we move into Saturday, though. We're going to see that cold front extend across the west coast and western parts of the Eyre Peninsula in the morning, making its way through central districts as we move into the afternoon, then pushing through the east in the later afternoon and evening. Your heaviest rainfall will be with that front, and then you're likely to see those sort of fresh southwesterly winds drive showers in from the coast. They won't be as heavy, and they'll be a bit more hit or miss in the wake of the front. In terms of rainfall totals, most places sort of 2 to 10 millimetres. Maybe if you're along the coastal fringe or the Mount Lofty Ranges, you could see 15 to 20 in some really isolated spots over the weekend. But really, that front as it comes through, moderate rainfall, nothing too heavy. I doubt we'll see any flooding impacts that we saw like we did last week with that more significant rainfall.
1: Okay, well, thanks very much, Daniel. I really appreciate your wrap of the weather today.
0: Thank you, Deb.
1: Thank you, Daniel Sherwin-Simpson, Senior Forecaster at the Bureau of Meteorology. It's 23 minutes to 5.
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1: In just a moment, we're going to catch up with Mark Soderstrom on sport. He made a top 10 best of list of footballers. What's the list? We'll find out in just a moment. And we're going to hear from Breastscreen SA, which introduced a trial on Monday using artificial intelligence technology to review breast screen images in a hope of increasing early detection of breast cancer. We'll find out what's involved and if you have the choice, whether or not you take part in it. And I'd always love to hear from you on 1300 222 891. You can text 0467 922 891. Don't forget, we've got three more double passes to give away to the Monet to Matisse Defying Tradition exhibition that opens on Saturday at the Art Gallery of South Australia. If you'd like to get yourself prepared, I'll tell you what we need in the text. If you're doing it by text, we need your full name, your email address and your suburb. So, and of course the answer. So stay tuned for another question after five this afternoon. Congratulations to Kaz from Encounter Bay and Chris from Adelaide who've already won. Let's say hello to Mark Soderstrom. He's from Channel 7 Sport. He joins us this time every day on Drive, except yesterday when we didn't get him because of the Telstra outage. Hi, Mark.
8: G'day, Deb. How you doing?
1: Good. You're back and you're happening now.
8: We are, yeah. That was crazy yesterday, wasn't it? We couldn't get anything sorted anywhere. It sounded like it was mayhem all over Australia, but we're back on deck, which is great.
1: It's fantastic. It's good for us too here because we had lots of issues on the radio, that's for sure. Now, I've got to say, wow, you came in at number 10 in Chad Corn's top 10 list of best rigs in the AFL. And I had to say to Sarah, what do you mean rigs? She's going, you know, like abs and muscles, like looking fit and good. You came in at number 10. Majak Dawe at 1, Chris Tarrant 2, Anthony Koutafidis 3, Ben Cousins 4, Wayne Carey 5, Nathan Buckley 6, Nat Fyfe 7, Charlie Dixon 8, Tony Modra 9, and you came in at 10. Only 10? Are you annoyed?
8: Well, I am stunned because I knew that Chad got a couple of head knocks in his career, but I didn't think that affected his judgment that bad. This is ridiculous. I don't even play AFL, Deb. You can see it's just, it says from Sturt and all the other blokes AFL, but I think in Chad's defence, it was people that he's played with or against across his career. God knows what he's doing. I'm not sure if he's taking the P155, having a bit of fun here, but it's a list of absolute superstars and some hack sitting in at number 10 who played in the sample.
1: Well, I have to say, I've never seen a top 10 list of best rigs in footy in my life, and I certainly didn't expect it to come from Chad Corns. But anyway, let's leave that to one side. We heard in the news that Australian sprint sensation Gout Gout is out for the rest of the 2026 season.
8: Yeah, this is shattering because obviously Gout wasn't going to run at the Comm Games. He was saving himself for the World Under 20 Aths Champs, where he was hoping to win the 200 and set a blistering pace, given that he'd already broken 20 seconds recently. He's got a hamstring tear, pretty significant, like a grade 3, something like about 8 centimetres long into the tendon as well. Now, what that means is that is going to cause him a fair bit of grief for a reasonable amount of time too, and you can understand how important hamstrings are when you're using that explosive power. So he is going to miss the chance to win that World Under 20 title and try and equal what Usain Bolt did and perhaps even go quicker than what he did. So it's a huge blow, and he'll take several months to get that right, probably miss the season coming up, and then hopefully he can recover okay. Thankfully, he's still just really, really young, so hopefully he'll bounce back all right.
1: Yeah, absolutely. Well, let's get back to footy after you came in at number 10 with the best rig. And what's happening in AFL tonight?
8: Tonight should be an absolute cracker. This is genuine 1v2, Fremantle versus Sydney, two best teams in the comp so far this year. So it's going to be a ripping game if hopefully it lives up to the hype, because both these sides have been in fantastic nick. So you've got your Caleb Sarong, Luke Jackson, Andrew Brayshaw all playing brilliant footy for the Dockers. They're at home. They've turned their stadium over there into a fortress. But we know Sydney are capable. Tommy Papley's back, which is good. So that adds a bit of spice up forward. And essentially, it's just going to be who can show the best of what they've got tonight. And this is essentially the match of the season so far, Deb. So it should be great to watch.
1: Yeah, absolutely. And what's going on with the Crows and the Power ahead of the weekend?
8: All okay at the moment. While they're just waiting for your players and so forth, there'll be selection tonight. So it'll be interesting to see. The Crows obviously got the job done against West Coast last week. Wasn't overly dynamic in the way they went about it. They started unbelievably. It's like they were on world record play, especially with Darcy Fogarty. But look, they've got a they struggled, and West Coast sort of matched them after that. And for Port, well, they did what they had to do. They got the job done. So, look, both of them wouldn't expect anything radical there in terms of changes, but big opportunity for them because the Crows have got the Suns. So you'd think that's at home too. So they should win that to stick around with the level that they're at the moment. And for the Power, well, they've got the Saints. So they're pretty evenly matched. Hopefully they can get another win.
1: Yeah, absolutely. Wimbledon-wise, we're into the semi-finals, and British wildcard Arthur Ferry has just come in and blitzed it.
8: Well, this was the guy, remember we were talking about the other night, who grew up in Wimbledon?
1: Yes.
8: So he used to go and watch it as a young fellow. I think he went to Wimbledon State School there. So he is a brilliant story. He is into the semi-finals, and he's only the fifth British man to do that in the Open era. So he's outside the top 100. I think he's about 114 or so in the world. So for him to be in the top four at Wimbledon is astounding, particularly given He grew up around the corner. So he's got a big match that he's got to go up against with Alexander Zverev. Then the other men's semi-final, Novak Djokovic against Jannik Sinner. So if this guy can get through the semi, he's going to take either Djokovic or Sinner, which would be remarkable if he reaches a final. They'll be going crazy over in England.

0: thing for Australian fans. Leighton Hewitt's son, Cruz, is through to the quarterfinals of the boys at Wimbledon, and he hasn't dropped a set yet, so taking after the old man very nicely.
1: Yes, wow, another hero in the making, Australian hero in the making by the sounds of things. What about a World Cup update? I have to say, since the Socceroos got knocked out, my interest has not been as great, but where are we at, Mark?
0: Well, we're going to quarterfinals, so next up is France taking on Morocco tomorrow morning. Which is a rematch, essentially, of they had a World Cup semi-final 4 years ago, which France won 2-0. So the winner will go to the semi-final and face the winner of Spain v Belgium. Belgium, of course, were the ones, as we said the other day, knocked out the US and had a little dance, Donald Trump style, just to say, look, don't try and play with the system here, because they got the US striker off that one game ban, so Belgium got the job done. But yeah, Morocco, France, that's the next big one tomorrow morning.
1: Fantastic. I look forward to chatting with you same time tomorrow night, Mark. Thank you.
0: Good on you, Deb. See ya.
1: See ya, Mark Soderstrom from Channel 7 Sport. Coming up, we're going to hear about a very new trial. In fact, it only has been running since Monday, by Breastscreen SA, using AI tech to review imagery, hopefully to increase the detection of early breast cancer. Have we got time for a song? No, maybe not. No, we haven't got time for a song. I'll play one for you after 5. I won't say I promise, because sometimes I don't, but it's 13 minutes to 5.
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1: At 12 minutes to 5, a new trial using artificial intelligence technology to review breast screen images is aimed at increasing the early detection of breast cancer in South Australian women. Breastscreen SA launched the trial on Monday the 6th, so it's just gone past. I was supposed to be going there on Tuesday morning, but I had to cancel my appointment to be on drive. So I'd love to know what's involved in it and whether or not you'll have a choice as to whether you take part. Let's ask Lauren Civetta, who is Program Director at Breastscreen SA. Good afternoon, Lauren.
9: Thanks, Deb. Thanks for having me.
1: Now, can you tell us what's involved in this trial?
9: Sure. So as of Monday, all women who attend Breastscreen will be provided information about the trial, and they will be offered the opportunity to participate or not. It's important to know, I think it's worth probably understanding that the appointment itself doesn't change. So women will still be greeted at the desk by the receptionist. They'll still have a female radiographer take their images. And what the trial changes is how those images might be read behind the scenes. So in our normal process, after those images are taken, they're reviewed by two specialist breast radiologists, and if those radiologists disagree, then it goes to a third radiologist to review. During the trial, for those women who participate, women will be randomly allocated to either that normal process with the two radiologists reviewing, or they'll be allocated into the trial arm, and in that arm, one breast radiologist will review the images, and then the AI will also review the images. And again, if they disagree, it will go to a third breast radiologist to review for the final decision.
1: Okay, so not the normal process is two radiologists, and if they disagree, go to a third. But in this case, it will be a radiologist.

0: an AI, and then if they disagree, it will go to a second radiologist. How long is the trial expected to run?
1: The trial, it's a partnership with Breastscreen Victoria and St Vincent, so it's running across both South Australia and Victoria at the moment. We expect it will go for about 9 months, but it's actually based on the total number of women who participate for the research. So across South Australia and Victoria, we're looking to have just over 200,000 women involved. And so we think it will be sort of the 6 to 9 months to get that number of women participating.
0: 200,000, that's seen as a good survey sample.
1: It is. So when you factor in that, you know, half of those women will go through the normal two radiologist and half, the other half will go through the AI and human reading process. So that will give us some really robust results so that we can have some good confidence in whether or not the AI model is appropriate to use sort of more broadly as well.
0: And it's optional for clients. They don't have to be a part of it.
1: No, absolutely not. So when you book, women will be sent information about the trial. So that will come through via email and SMS. And depending on how far out your appointment is, you may get some paperwork as well. We have that paperwork again in the clinics, and women are welcome to call us to talk to us about any questions they may have. But absolutely, so no questions asked. If you don't want to be involved, we'll just record that on our system and you won't be part of the trial.
0: Who developed the AI technology that's being used in this trial?
1: So this particular AI that we're using is Australian developed. So it was by the research team at St Vincent's. They've spent a long time developing this. It's been trained on over 2 million mammogram images, and it's shown some really promising results in terms of being able to find cancers at the same sort of standard as we expect from our radiologists. And so now that it's passed all of those checks with us, we're happy and confident to try and see if it can do that in the real world as well and have that same outcomes and hopefully improve cancer detection.
0: So how will success be measured at the end of the trial? What are the key performance indicators as to whether or not you introduce this as an ongoing system?
1: There are a number of things that the research team will look at throughout the trial. So we'll keep a close eye as it's going, so that if there are any concerns, we can always pause or stop if needed. But then at the end of the trial as well, the things they'll look at is, was it calling women back at the same rates as humans? We know that sometimes we call women back and there's actually nothing to see there, and that can be almost as stressful. So we're trying to make sure that it's calling back the right women, and then that it's obviously finding cancers as we expect it to, and hopefully finding cancers, smaller cancers or harder to find cancers than we might otherwise. But at a minimum, it just needs to be able to show that it's working to the same high standard that our existing radiologists do.
0: Well, across the globe, AI is already gobbling jobs at a rate of knots. You've said that the normal process is that two radiologists will look at the breast screen. Now, if this trial is successful and you've got one radiologist and AI looking at the screening, I'm assuming you're going to be halving your radiologist staff.
1: We have no plans for that in the short term or, you know, even the foreseeable future. We do need to properly evaluate the results of that. What we know is that our program continues to grow, our population continues to grow, and more women need breast screening. What we also see is that because we have such a fantastic group of radiologists at the moment and we have good staffing levels, it's a good opportunity to be able to trial it and show if it does work rather than be in a situation where we have to do something. So we have the benefit of it needs to be at least as good, if not better, before we can go forward. And the AI, certainly internationally, is showing promise in terms of a range of other things. So we think it's just an important step going forward that will be able to assist the radiologists. And then, of course, when we do recall women back to assessment because we've seen something that needs further investigation, again, it's a radiologist who sees them in the clinic and does that further imaging and biopsies and workup as needed. So we absolutely see a role for our specialist breast radiologists. They're an integral part of our program.
0: Well, I hope that does continue because AI, I think the medical sphere is the area that we're all hoping it is going to save lives and detect things earlier to keep people, you know, healthier for much longer. But it would be terrible if our health professionals that have been doing it so tough for so long had to pay for it with their own jobs. Lauren, we'll definitely, someone at the station will want to talk to you at the end of this trial. So thank you for letting us know about it, and we look forward to hearing how it runs.
1: Thank you.
0: Thanks very much. Yeah, Lauren.
1: Thanks so much.
0: Thanks, Lauren. Lauren Civetta, Program Director at Breast Screen SA. Deb says, AI gets so much information wrong. It's unreliable in so many cases. I would not trust it nor feel confident using it for breast screening results. I'm being treated for breast cancer and it's not fun. It's devastating. So no thanks to AI. Oh, this person asked a question in relation to it. I'm wondering what information will be uploaded into the AI model and will the confidentiality of the patient still be retained? Excellent question. Sorry, but Lauren's already left us. Lynn asks, says, I think it's a great innovation for breast screening. It's a great use of AI and hopefully will save lives. So finally, let's see how it runs in the next 6 to 9 months. Thanks to Sue in Highbury, says traffic's not moving. Northeast Road heading outbound, just past Grand Junction Road. Not sure what's happened. Sue, hopefully we'll find out with the Australian Traffic Network not too far away. Let's have some Saturday sun with Vance Joy at 4 minutes to 5.

0: for you before the 5 o'clock news. We'll pick up after five on the latest outcome of the Telstra problems that began yesterday morning. A few statements to be read out that are just breaking as we are talking. And as housing and rental prices soar, more South Australians are experiencing homelessness than ever before. The Shadow Minister for Human Services is calling on the state government to do more about it. We'll hear why after five.
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2: ABC News with Isabel Damon. Good afternoon. South Australian police are investigating a death at a regional hospital yesterday after SA Liberal Senator Karen Little said an elderly person had died during the Telstra outage. Olivia Mason has more.
3: In a social media post last night, Liberal Senator Karen Little said her office had received a report of a death after an apparent failure to connect to 000. She described the death as a devastating failure. SA Police says it repeatedly attempted to contact Senator Little for details. Police say they attended her office today and say contact has subsequently been made with the family of an individual who died at a regional hospital yesterday. Police say they were not notified of the death. They say an investigation into the cause and circumstances is now underway.
2: Telstra's chief financial officer says Australians can have confidence in the 000 service after confirming the telco has implemented a solution to a secondary outage issue. Some 000 calls were impacted overnight, which Telstra says was a consequence of the same software defect that was identified yesterday. 639 welfare checks have been completed since the start of the initial outage. CFO Michael Ackland says it's unacceptable what's happened and the telco's focus has been on how it's addressed it.
4: I think customers can trust the 000 system. It is a very robust system. No system is completely immune from impacts and outage. We take this obligation incredibly seriously. We invest heavily in the resilience and the redundancy of our system.
2: An ABC executive has defended the broadcaster's coverage of the Middle East conflict while giving evidence at the Royal Commission on Anti-Semitism and Social Cohesion. Australia's Anti-Semitism Special Envoy Gillian Siegel earlier today told the inquiry the Jewish community has concerns about the way public broadcasters report on the Israel-Gaza war. Ms. Siegel argued the broadcaster's coverage of the conflict lacked balance and disproportionately gave voice to anti-Israel perspectives. Richard Lancaster put this suggestion to ABC editorial director Gavin Fang.
5: Encompasses complaints from people who think your coverage, that is the ABC's coverage, was either too pro-Israel or too anti-Israel?
6: Yes, over the course of the coverage of the Middle East conflict, it has generally run about 50-50 either way.
2: India's Prime Minister has described his nation's relationship with Australia as reaching new heights. Narendra Modi has met with Prime Minister Anthony Albanese for bilateral talks in Melbourne, with the pair announcing several new deals across defence, trade and education. Among agreements is an arrangement which will enable long-term Australian uranium exports to India for exclusively peaceful purposes. Speaking through an interpreter, Mr. Modi says the cooperation reflects the nation's common world view.
7: India-Australia relations have attained new heights and acquired breadth and depth as well. Today, our third annual summit has added several new dimensions to our cooperation.
2: Australian sprinter Gout Gout will miss the rest of the year's athletics events after injuring his hamstring in training. Sam Wilkinson reports.
8: The 18-year-old sprint sensation has confirmed he's out for the rest of the season, including next month's World Under 20 titles in the US. In an Instagram post, he says he suffered the hamstring injury while training in Brisbane last night. He says he's disappointed but will focus on his rehab so he comes back stronger and faster in 2027. This year, Gout Gout smashed his own national 200 metres record at the Australian Athletics Championships and made his debut in the Diamond League. Australian Athletics has expressed its support for Gout Gout. They say it's important that he takes the time to rehabilitate, recover and return to the track when he's ready.
2: To finance, the Australian share market has fallen today after a mixed result on Wall Street amid fresh US-Iran strikes. The ASX 200 has closed down 0.3% to end on 8,763. Oil is down to $77.90 US a barrel, and the Australian dollar is higher. It's buying 69.4 US cents. South Australia's weather now: showers about central parts of the pastorals and the west coast. For tomorrow, Port Lincoln 17, a possible shower. Port Pirie 17, mostly sunny. Renmark 16, morning fog. Mount Gambier 15, partly cloudy. Adelaide down to 8 degrees overnight, but for a top of 17 with a possible shower tomorrow. Saturday and Sunday, 15 degrees and showers. ABC News.
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10: 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Traffic.
11: Hi there, this is Steve Murphy from ATM with Adelaide's latest traffic. Considering it's peak hour, it's pretty good out there at the moment. No major dramas. There are some urgent electrical works, though, on Northeast Road near Kelly Road, causing delays for outbound traffic in Modbury there. Some urgent gas works, too, also in Modbury. That's on Smart Road near Hatherley Avenue. Urgent electrical works, too, in Prospect, Churchill Road near Castle Avenue. A burst water main in Gawler. Main North Road closed there as a result in both directions between Victoria Terrace and also Paxton Street. And another burst water main, this time in Old Ranilla, Main South Road near Sheriff's Road. Cameron's about the place today, Shannon Avenue, Glenelg North, and one just set up in the last few minutes in Morford Vale on Elizabeth Road.
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0: Good afternoon. Welcome to Statewide Drive. It's great to be with you this Thursday afternoon, just today and tomorrow. And then Nikolai Bailhartz and Earl Graham will be back with you. I think they're both coming back next week. I should double check that before I say, getting a nod from Sarah. So yes. In this hour, news of the Telstra problems began yesterday morning and the impacts are still reverberating around Australia. If you are still adversely affected, I would like to hear from you. You can call in on 1300 222 891. You can text 0467 922 891. There have been allegations of very serious consequences in the form of an elderly South Australian who died during the outage. We do know more about it at this stage. We'll be talking about the statements that we have just received in relation to it. And I'd like to know what you, as a consumer, think about the whole issue as well. So please join the conversation. As housing and rental prices soar, more South Australians than ever are experiencing homelessness and local charities are at capacity, whilst decisions about their ongoing funding haven't been made. Shadow Minister for Human Services Michelle Lensink blames the delay squarely on the state government. We will hear why and what the Hutt Street Centre has to say. And I think we've got the Minister. No, we don't have the Minister responding, so we may follow up on that. And if you feel like everything is getting bigger these days, houses are built boundary to boundary. Hardware stores are two or three stories high. Supermarkets, monster traditional shops. Well, cars on the road, are they growing in size too? If so, what's behind the phenomenon and what impact is it having on our everyday lives? And don't forget, I still have three double passes to give away to the Monet to Matisse Defying Tradition exhibition opening at the Art Gallery of South Australia on Saturday. If you'd like to get prepared, don't send it now, but if you'd like to get prepared, the thing we need for the text line is your full name, email address, suburb, and then the answer to the question I ask. But if you want to put your full name, email address and suburb in, ready to send to 0467 922 891, please do. But of course, you can call as well. We'll take two, I think, on the phone lines on 1300 222 891, one on the text line, but you'll have to wait for me to give you the nod for that. Just coming back to the breast screen story that we did just before the 5 o'clock news, I did say, well, I hope we're not going to see a halving of radiologists. And someone quite rightly says maybe it'll be double the capacity for breast screen, which is a very positive spin on it. And Phil in Adelaide says the AI being used for screening radiology results and other imaging is better described as imaging-based machine learning. It's nothing like and totally different to the chatbot you use to find a recipe that you can make with your leftovers, says Phil. Thank you very much. It's 9 minutes past five.
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0: Well, the fallout from yesterday's Telstra outage continues, and if you're still experiencing problems, call in now on 1300 222 891. Last night, Senator Karen Little posted on Facebook that her office had received a report of a death as the result of someone being unable to connect to 000 during the Telstra outage here in South Australia. Our state government expressed concern that the senator had put this information on social media without any formal advice or detail conveyed to any South Australian authorities. At around 2 o'clock today, we received a statement from Senator Little, which I will now read in full. On Wednesday, my office received a report that an elderly South Australian had died during the Telstra network outage that morning. After contact from Telstra, media and relevant authorities, my office advised the family to reach out to SAPOL directly. The grieving family did that today. I'm disappointed that the South Australian Minister for Police chose to front the media and question my integrity in this process. Amid much public interest, I prioritise the privacy of the family during this time. I stand with them. Reporting suggests Australians were still unable to get through to 000 overnight due to ongoing issues with the Telstra network. This is completely unacceptable. Anyone impacted by this outage should tell their story to Telstra, Minister Annika Wells, and to relevant authorities. Our thoughts remain with the family. Of course, we're just learning this information.

0: Nation now, ours also do. We did ask for Senator Karen Little to join us this afternoon. She was unavailable. We also asked for the South Australian Police to join us. They instead have issued this statement, which I will also read in full. Police are investigating a death that occurred in regional South Australia yesterday. On the evening of Wednesday, 8th July, South Australia Police repeatedly attempted to contact Senator Karen Little to obtain information relating to a Facebook post concerning the 000 outage without success. One of her staff was contacted and advised SAPOL had no knowledge of a death related to the 000 outage and requested any information held by Senator Little. Her staff member advised her office would not be providing any information to police. On Thursday, 9 January, police attended the office of Senator Little and spoke with both the staff member and Senator Little. As a result, a contact was subsequently made with the family of an individual who died at a regional hospital on Wednesday, 8 July. Police were not notified of the death. After being advised of the death, police immediately commenced an investigation into the cause and circumstances. A report will be provided to the coroner. That was issued at 7 minutes past four this afternoon. We also asked for Police Minister Michael Brown to join us this afternoon. He also is unavailable, but we have received a statement attributable to a government spokesperson. So I'm sorry about all the statements, but we couldn't rustle up any of the people behind them to speak with us on air. This says, the state government extends its sincere sympathies to the family in this matter. It's incredibly important that public officials assist authorities in these matters. It was irresponsible for the senator to post on social media and then initially refuse to provide information to police about this matter, which delayed SAPOL's ability to begin an investigation. We understand SAPOL are now investigating the cause and circumstances surrounding this death and a report will be provided to the coroner. Literally, 1 second ago, Mick just handed me a Telstra response to the SA police investigation, and this is attributed to a Telstra spokesperson. We are aware that South Australia Police is investigating the death of a person yesterday. Our thoughts are with the person's family and loved ones at this difficult time. We are working closely with South Australia Police to support their investigation and to establish whether there is any connection between this matter and yesterday's network outage. We will provide police any information that may assist in establishing the facts. So there you go. That's a very serious potential outcome of the Telstra outage yesterday. As a consumer, what do you think about the problem? Please call in if you can on 1300 222 891. You can text 0467 922 891. Carol Bennett is CEO of the Australian Communications Consumer Action Network. Carol, good afternoon.
1: Good afternoon, Deb.
0: You're hearing this news as we are hearing it, and we can't offer any more information than the statements that we have read out as well. So we'll just come back to the consumer impacts of the outage. But before we do, what is the role of the Australian Communications Consumer Action Network?
1: Well, Deb, we're the national peak body representing communications consumers, so we have a really big stake when it comes to the reliability and resilience of the network that enables people to function in their everyday lives, because we know that this is now an essential service, and yet it's not treated that way when it comes to regulation or legislation. But for Australians trying to conduct their business every day, work, educate their kids, access health services, government services, and safety, as you've just alluded to there, I mean, there are tragic consequences if that doesn't work, then, you know, we want to see an uplift, and so do consumers, in the reliability of the system that enables them to live their daily lives.
0: Mm. Well, what feedback have you been receiving from around the nation from consumers that have been impacted by the outage?
1: Oh, look, we've heard a lot of impacts. It's been chaotic. It's been, you know, quite really disruptive is the least I can say about these outages which have rolled on really for 2 days. People have told us everything from, you know, their difficulties getting to work, their work shifts being cancelled, their kids not being able to get to school and them not being able to get them there.

0: Small business has had a huge impact, particularly with the payment systems not working. Of course, the public transport systems, trains in particular, not working. So the public, transport issues there, but also the freight train system not being operational for quite some time, and that has a huge impact economically. We've heard about EV charging systems not working, traffic light systems not working, train payment systems not working, all of these sorts of things, and the very real impacts on people when they can't access the communications we now all rely on every day.
1: Yeah. When was telecom privatised? Can you recall, Carol? Can you give us any sort of history on that?
0: Oh, look, it was a while ago. I think it was
1: probably the turn of the century.
0: 30 years ago.
1: Yeah, yeah.
0: It was a while ago, but some of our systems are still playing catch up, I would suggest.
1: Yeah, well, yesterday I spoke to telecommunications expert Dr. Paul Gardner-Stephen from Flinders University. He suggested that Australia actually needs to reinstate the 2G system for 000 calls. Do you support that call?
0: Look, I hadn't heard that, but I think the reality is that, there is evolving technology that could work and serve Australians very well, but we've got to get the systems around them in place and ensure they work. So the regulation and the legislation. Now, the system as we know it today is actually based on 1997 legislation, the Telecommunications Act, which was really about ensuring that the telecommunications companies could self-regulate and that they weren't burdened overly by regulation. That was back in an era of payphones and landlines. And, of course, now it's a completely different situation and technology is evolving rapidly. I'm not sure that we can go back, and certainly we've seen the systems that would enable us to go back already shut down. I mean, the 3G network has also been shut down. What we're looking at now, in fact, is the emergence of, satellite-to-device technology, and that's rapidly coming through the pipeline. It's ready now. It's just we haven't got the legislation in place to roll that out and the systems in place to ensure that works well for consumers. But there is this need to play catch-up when it comes to how we regulate and legislate in this area. And it's so critical because, as we've seen in the last couple of days, if we don't get this right, it has a massive impact on everybody from, our economy right through to every individual and their well-being and their capacity to just function.
1: Yeah, it's a huge issue. So what you're saying is the legislation that underpins the system is woefully outdated and needs to be completely reviewed and renewed. I'm just coming back to some of the texts that we're receiving. Carol Bennett, CEO of the Australian Communications Consumer Action Network. In terms of dates, Paul says Telstra initial partial privatisation was 1997. This texter says it was progressively privatised by the Australian government in three stages, starting in 97, transitioning from state-owned enterprise to fully privatised by 2006. Thank you very much for our wonderful listeners who always know the information that's not directly at hand for us. Dennis from Malang has called in. Dennis, good afternoon.
2: Oh, good afternoon.
1: What would you like to say on this?
2: Look, I think we're expecting too much of the digital system. You talk about the regulations coming in 1997. I heard Senator Hanson-Young this morning saying we need more regulation, more legislation. That's not the answer. That only helps the lawyers and the legal system. At the end of the day, digital technology has its limitations. We can't expect perfection in all of these technologies. And if we want to go back to a better system, leave the copper lines in place for analog, and that might get us through more of the time. But we know that the digital system can be hacked. We know that it's also subject to software problems when it gets upgraded. And we know that it is more not as resilient in relation to electrical problems. So I really think that we're expecting too much. as a community.
1: Well, Dennis, you make some really good points there. The problem is that we've been pushed towards it and we rely on it for so much in our life now, including, you know, getting our public transport, our lights and even our EVs charged. So, but, you know, you make a good point. It's got its potential problems and you can't really legislate your way out of them.
2: Correct. Yeah. And certainly we can't regulate our way out of them. That is not the answer. It only adds complexity and cost and delay. At the end of the day, by all means, put in place penalties if systems don't live up to the promise of their owner and operator. Charge them fines, have them reimburse people who lose money, and that monetary incentive may well cause them to put in the extra hard yards. Mm. But frankly, I think as a community, look, we want everything just in time. We want instant gratification. And we want perfection. That's not life.
1: Okay, Dennis, thank you very much. Carol, I don't know if you want to respond to anything that Dennis had to say then.
0: Yeah, look, I think it's about balance. I mean, it's not about perfection. I think we just don't want the country on its knees when something, you know, goes wrong because the whole system grinds to a halt. I think there are ways of getting that balance through incentivizing, you know, for ensuring that there are good outcomes. And one of the ways you can do this is through reliability standards. And look, this is already in place in other essential services areas and sectors. So the energy sector, for example, which is probably the closest comparable sector to telco, does have in place very high standards of reliability when it comes to the system. And as a result, you don't see as many outages in that system because the financial disincentives, if you like, if something goes wrong, are too high for the providers to wear. So there tends to be a very strong push to preventing them from happening in the first place because they don't want to have to deal with, you know, huge fines and all of the reimbursements and the problems that go hand in hand with that. So I think there's a balance to be struck. We don't want to see onerous regulation for the sake of regulation. We don't want to hamstring these companies. We don't want that then coming back on consumers in terms of increased costs. But there is a balance, and I think consumers expect that the system will work relatively well. They don't expect that the trains will stop working and the you know, they can't contact 000.
1: Yep, fantastic. Carol Bennett, CEO of the Australian Communications Consumer Action Network, thank you very much for joining us. The story is not over. We'll be covering the fallout from the Telstra outage, I'm sure, for days, if not weeks and months. Thanks very much for your time.
0: Thanks, Tim.
1: It's 23 minutes past five. Up next, we're going to talk about supporting the most vulnerable people in our society because we know how hard it is with the price of houses and rental accommodation. More people are finding themselves homeless than ever before here in South Australia. But what's happening to provide the support needed for the services that look after those people? We will pick that up with the opposition Shadow Minister for Human Services, Michelle Lensing, next.
3: 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Away, Blackout, Little Yarns, Jessica Malvoy and more. Celebrate 50 years of deadly this NAIDOC Week on ABC Listen.
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1: Well, we know that there's a cost of living pressure problem at the moment, and of course, housing pressure continues to mount. More vulnerable South Australians are experiencing homelessness than ever before, and support centres are doing their best to meet the needs of people living rough, providing where they can food, shelter, job services, and many more support areas. But last year, the government commissioned a review into the homeless support system, but where are the results of that review? That's a question being asked by the Shadow Minister for Human Services, Michelle Lensing, who joins us now. Good afternoon.
5: Good afternoon.
1: Before we talk about where the review is, can you tell us a bit about what the review was supposed to be looking into?
5: Well, yes, it was looking at what's called the Homelessness Alliance system, which was something that the Liberal Party initiated in government, where we recommissioned homelessness services so that they could actually see into what the other services were doing. So if you imagine that you're a person who suddenly experiences homelessness, and most people who do never expected to, it can happen very, very suddenly with loss of a job or a breakup of a relationship or a mental health episode or something like that. You don't need to try and figure out who you should contact and who you can't contact. And what we found was that there would be people

0: people who would knock on one door and the service would say, no, we don't service you. So they'd have to try and figure it out, which is distressing when you're sleeping rough and you know your mobile phone charge might have run out and all sorts of things. So we wanted to try and make it as easy as possible for the clients. So the Alliance program was designed to operate, split the state up into four geographic areas and have a separate one for domestic violence services, and to try and make it easier for people to move between whatever they might need at any given point in time. And that's, you know, largely been successful. Obviously, there were teething problems, and the current government has been re-looking at it. But from the sector's point of view, they're very nervous about what's in it, and they haven't been told what's in it. And this is a time when they're experiencing record demand. The Hutt Street Centre alone, I think, has had an increase of 42% on their services. So come 30th of June next year, those contracts are up, and it's hard to hang on to your staff, who are extremely important when you're providing these services, when they don't know what the future holds and they're just not being told anything. So the sector have said to us that there was an interim report provided to the government in March, and they've now got the final one, but they haven't been told what's in it, and so that's causing them a lot of uncertainty and concern.
1: And when do you say the review was completed, Michelle Lensing?
0: Well, I think it was handed to the government just this month.
1: Right.
0: So fairly recently, but the fact that they've got some idea of what's in it, I think the sector deserves to know what's in it, because they're all, you know, otherwise it's just speculation and, you know, they don't know what their futures hold. And so, you know, when your staff start getting nervous, then that has an impact on how effectively you're able to run your services as well.
1: Yes. And are you saying that the funding will run until the 30th of June 2027, but thereafter, who knows?
0: Yeah, that's not known. And I think it's really important for this sector to have as much certainty as possible, particularly in this cost of living crisis, when people who've never experienced homelessness are now knocking on the door of services, you know, people who were in the private rental market who can't afford to stay in the private rental market, sleeping rough. There's a whole range of people who are, you know, doing it really, really tough right now.
1: Well, Michelle Lensing, you don't even have to be unemployed, of course. You can be working, because we've just got a text through saying, my rent just went up $50 a week commencing in 1.5 months. My fortnightly wages contribute 82.7% to rent. The remainder is to pay food, electricity, petrol, etc. I live week to week. And some people are just one paycheck away from homelessness. So it is a very serious issue. Michelle Lensing, thank you very much for raising your concerns. We're just going to hear from Chris Burns, who is the CEO from the Hutt Street Centre. Chris, we heard from the Shadow Minister for Human Services, you've had a 42% increase in demand over the past 4 years. That must be putting immense pressure on the service.
2: Good afternoon, Debbie. It certainly is. That demand is placing a lot of pressure on us at a time when with the cost of living crisis, it's causing people to become homeless. It's also driving up the cost of doing business and reducing the capacity of people to donate. And that, coupled with the housing crisis you mentioned, means that there are more people in the system who can't get out of it. So increased demand plus a backlog of people exiting places a huge demand on us at a greater cost.
1: I can imagine. So you would like to see the outcome of this review and have some certainty in the staffing that you can put in place over, well less than a year away, 30th of June next year.
2: Absolutely. And there's all sorts of rumours going around about amalgamating alliances, creating new alliances, closing down alliances, and the suggestion that we might have to go through a tender process. To go through that tender, to do the realigning, reform alliances and go through a tender process, or when we know our contracts are all up come the 30th of June next year, that's a huge burden to place on us at a time when we're already being asked to do more with less, and it does create that insecurity for our staff, which is really difficult.

0: And the only people that will suffer from all of this are those vulnerable people you mentioned, the homeless people of South Australia.
1: Chris Burns, thank you very much for your time.
0: Thanks very much, Deb.
1: Chris Burns, Chief Executive of the Hutt Street Centre. And we did ask the Minister for Human Services, Katrine Hillyard, to join us. She was not available but has issued a statement. I'm only going to read it in part because it is very lengthy. It says the government has recently received the report and is carefully considering its recommendations. We will release the report in due course and outline the next steps to strengthen South Australia's homeless system. Homelessness system, I should say. We value the incredible work of homelessness providers and will continue working alongside the sector to deliver a system that is easier to access, better coordinated, and focused on achieving the best outcomes for vulnerable South Australians. A lot of statements been read out in this half an hour, but someone who is giving you their full personal update right now in the studio is Jessica Harmson, and ready for the 7 o'clock news tonight. Hi, Jess.
2: Hey there, Deb. Ahead in ABC News, SA police are investigating a death at a regional hospital yesterday after SA Liberal Senator Karen Little said an elderly person had died during the Telstra outage. In a social media post last night, the senator said her office had received a report of a death after an apparent failure to connect to 000. Police say they weren't notified. An investigation into the cause and circumstances is now underway. The ABC Ombudsman has defended the broadcaster's complaints handling processes while arguing the volume of complaints shouldn't be viewed as a measure of bias. The Royal Commission on Anti-Semitism and Social Cohesion has today heard of concerns from the Jewish community about how the ABC and SBS cover the Middle East. And some of the world's most famous and influential artists will be on show at the Art Gallery of South Australia from this weekend. The Monet to Matisse Defying Tradition exhibition features pieces from Claude Monet, Pablo Picasso, Henri Matisse and more, marking the first time most of the works have ever come to Australia. And Deb, of course, I'll have more on these stories in tonight's 7pm news on ABC TV. And watch out for Aaron Bryan's on the news tonight.
1: Oh.
2: Deb, he's going to be joining me every Thursday for a look at what's been happening in sport.
1: Fantastic. So much sport, and I've already been through that art exhibition, Jess, and it is fantastic.
2: I can't wait.
1: I know. Really, really exciting. Mm. So I'm looking forward to seeing Aaron on the big screen, or the little screen again tonight. It's great because he's usually on a Friday and a Monday.
2: Friday and Saturday and Sunday. Yep, and now he's joining me on a Thursday night as well. So wow. It's great to have him as part of the team, really bringing his expertise to that part of the news. So
1: he's fantastic. Fantastic. So are you. Thank you, Jess.
2: Thanks, Deb.
1: Jess Harmson on the 7 o'clock news tonight. Let's find out what's happening with traffic.
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4: This is Steve Murphy from ATM with Adelaide's latest traffic. It's been a pretty good hour or so on our roads with no major accidents to speak of. There are some heavy delays, though, thanks to urgent electrical works at the moment in Modbury. That's on North East Road near Kelly Road there, affecting outbound traffic. And also in Modbury, some urgent gas works. That's on Smart Road near Hatherley Avenue. In Prospect, some urgent electrical works there as well, Churchill Road near Castle Avenue. The burst water main in Gawler, Main North Road closed as a result in both directions between Victoria Terrace and Paxton Street. And in Old Ranella, another burst water main, this time Main South Road near Sheriff's Road. Cameras about the place today in Henley Beach on Cutmore Terrace and in Morpher Vale on Hillier Road.
1: Thank you, Steve. In weather, the forecast for Adelaide tonight, clear with light winds about with a low overnight of 8 degrees. Tomorrow, Friday, a mostly sunny morning, medium chance of showers, most likely at night with light winds, expected top of 17 degrees. And for Saturday, cloudy, a very high chance of showers, most likely in the afternoon and evening. Winds northerly, 15 to 25 kilometres per hour, increasing to 25 to 35 kilometres per hour during the morning, then turning westerly, 25 to 40 kilometres per hour during the day. Overnight on Saturday night, Friday night, 9 degrees and a top of 15 on Saturday. Across the state tomorrow, patches of fog across the agricultural and pastoral districts with a chance of frost in the southeast. Any showers in the northeast pastoral district should ease during the afternoon before a few isolated showers develop later in the day across the agricultural areas and the west coast. It'll be a cooler than average day with light winds gradually turning from the northeast to the northwest, and temperatures around the state tomorrow 5 degrees overnight in Mount Gambier, a top of 15 tomorrow. A chilly 4 degrees overnight in Renmark and a top of 16 tomorrow. Cleve, 8 degrees tonight, 16 tomorrow. And Tarcoola, 8 overnight, 18 degrees tomorrow. And in Broken Hill, also a low of 8 degrees, heading for a top of 16 degrees. It's 25 to 6.
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3: 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South Australia and Broken Hill.
1: Coming up in this half an hour, are cars bigger today? It certainly feels like it. And what's the impact of having so many big cars around? I've still got some tickets to give away to the Monet to Matisse Defying Traditions exhibition. If you'd like to get ready, then please make sure if you're going for it by text to put your full name, your email address and your suburb, plus the answer to the question when I give you the cue to call. And if you're calling in, we just need you to ring on 1300 222 891, the text line 0467 922 891. So, and then we're going to meet Aboriginal Elder Auntie Pat, who has had a really remarkable life and has won one of the NAIDOC Week Awards, which celebrates the achievements and contributions of First Nations people. So I'm looking forward to catching up with her. So let's get into it, because this morning on Breakfast, Mike Smithson and Gus McDonald spoke with Eleanor Freeman, an Adelaide City Councillor, who's calling for a review of city parking and infrastructure to accommodate big cars. Here's a bit of her explaining why.
9: I think we've all noticed that cars are getting bigger and bigger, and more of the cars on the road are getting bigger as well. So I'm really just focused on safety. I think these cars are here to stay. I think 4 in 5 new car sales at the moment are SUVs or utes. There's a variety of reasons why people are going bigger. So they are here to stay, and we're not looking to ban vehicles, but the reality is that they not only can cause more crashes, the crashes can actually be much more severe.
1: That was Eleanor speaking this morning on Breakfast, Eleanor Freeman with Mike and Gus. Have cars got bigger? I know that we've got lots of bigger cars on the road, but have cars themselves got bigger? Mike Sinclair is independent auto commentator. Hi, Mike.
10: G'day, how are you?
1: I'm well, thank you. It feels like there are trucks on the road that we only ever used to see in American films, but they're here now. So we're obviously getting bigger cars. When did that movement first start?
10: Look, I mean, we joke about, or we shouldn't joke about, an obesity epidemic in the Western world. There's certainly been an obesity epidemic in the car world. You only have to go back to, looking at the original Commodore that was released in the 80s, that car is now smaller than the Corolla sedan that Toyota is selling.
1: Wow.
10: So it's been across the board. I actually looked at some figures today, and I looked at the classic Mini. So the classic British Mini that was introduced in the very late 50s or early 60s compared to the current Mini, it's almost 800 millimetres longer. It's around about 300 millimetres wider. And, not much higher, but the really incredible thing is, in electric form, it's more than three times the weight. So, there is a massive change even at the very small end.
1: Wow, that is really interesting to know. Kay on the text line says, these huge cars are a menace. Can't see past them when trying to turn corners or backing out in supermarkets in my small car. Very dangerous. Should be confined to a separate section of car parks or banned from them. Somehow people used to manage to tow trailers and so on before they were around. But what you are saying, Mike, is it's not just the big trucks that are bigger.
10: No, everything is bigger. No, it's not. Everything is bigger. And even if we look at the traditional Australian one-tonner, the Australian ute, now for the first 6 months of this year, there was 22 of those sold for every one of the big American utes. So it really is, Australia's love affair with the ute is continuing. And our classic choices, our Toyota Hiluxes, our Nissan Navaras, those sorts of things have got significantly bigger than they were a couple of generations ago. So I think the American stuff tends to, I guess, polarise opinions because they are so big and so obvious, but it's

0: right across the board. Australians don't buy hatches anymore. They don't buy small cars anymore. They buy small and medium-sized SUVs, and in their own right, they're significantly bigger than the hatches they replace.
1: Yeah, it's weird because we're living in an environment where you think we should be thinking smaller, but we're just getting bigger and bigger and bigger, aren't we? And does that apply also to caravans, boats, all the things that we're towing?
0: Definitely. Certainly, there is now the availability of much bigger boats, much bigger caravans, and Australians like to take luxuries with them. And if you have a look at some of the vans that are being towed up into the Red Centre and around there, they are massive vans. And in many cases, you need to go to a vehicle of at least, you know, ute size, if not the American ute size, to be able to legally tow them.
1: We've just had a text through from Maha who says people having bigger cars above a particular cc should be charged higher rates for registration, parking and road use charges. It's ridiculous. They cause road damage to make the potholes worse. Is there truth in what Maha's saying?
0: In effect, they are, because they're using more fuel, and the majority of road user charges are right around the country are based on fuel usage.
1: Okay.
0: So they are paying a bigger share, I guess, of that tax. The interesting thing is, even the most efficient vehicles on the road, you know, as we electrify, those cars aren't getting any smaller, and indeed they're getting significantly heavier. So, you know, the larger end of the SUV market in EVs, electrical versions of them, some of them are weighing, whilst they're an EV, they're weighing at least as much as some of those big American trucks. So it's an area that the automotive industry needs to address.
1: This texter says, I'd love to see you guys go and tackle the outback of Australia in a Mini compared to, say, something like a Nissan Patrol. Not everything about big cars is about staying here in the city. It's also about seeing the rest of Australia, where you do need a larger vehicle or four-wheel drive access to actually get to these places. I don't think anyone's denying that. We're talking about the embiggening of every single vehicle on our roads at the moment. But just coming back to the issue of what the embiggening of our cars means for us, we were hearing this morning about all sorts of issues around parking, and some people just can't open the car doors in their garage anymore with the larger cars. And also car parks aren't made for this size cars, are they?
0: No, well, car parks have increased in size over the years, but I guess one easy way to look at it is if you look at houses that were built in the 30s, and, you know, there's plenty of those around our cities, and you look at the tiny little garages they had, those garages were fine for the cars that were available now. The car park change is, you know, commensurate to that. If you go, for instance, you know, to the US and you see that there are definitely bigger car parks, there's definitely more room between the rows. And I'm not suggesting that we need to move to accommodate those American trucks, because they are still a very small part of the percentage of what's purchased in Australia. But Australians have a love affair with utes. They have a love affair with SUVs. We have moved away from what were conventionally passenger cars, wagons, sedans, those sorts of things, and gone into those high-riding, larger vehicles, because that's what consumers want. It's one of those things that, yeah, we will probably need to address it.
1: This texter says cars were enormous in the past and then got smaller. What's shrinking are trams and buses? Well, cars were enormous in the States, but I don't think we ever really followed that trend here, did we, in Australia?
0: No, and if we look at the best-selling cars, I mean, even if you see effectively what's now an antique Falcon out there on the road, and you look at them compared to, say, a three-row SUV that's very popular for family choices now, they're easily as big as the Falcons in the past, you know, certainly probably bigger than the Commodores in the past. So it's not exactly true that, you know, the cars were huge and that they've shrunk. In fact, what's happened is, if anything, there have been sort of this upward progression of, as I said earlier, the Corolla, which was, you know, the traditional family small car, is a much bigger car now than it was, and, you know, when it was released in Australia in the 70s.
1: Yeah. On the text line, getting quite a few texts. This one says, my nana couldn't open her Toyota Starlet door in her garage 20 years ago. This one says, our choice to buy small cars is being taken away. Manufacturers are not making them. Is that true?
0: No, it's not true. In fact, you know, there's some great small cars still available, and the challenge is keeping them on the market because people don't buy them.
1: Okay. I knew someone who went up the Strzelecki track in a Datsun, says Kay. Had a large American truck take

0: Well, probably English and European cars, but the old cars being American, always bigger in America. Everything's bigger in America.
1: And just a question here, and this is what I'd like to know. Is there a tax benefit for people buying the larger utes and SUVs?
0: There is an FBT benefit for vehicles that can carry a certain payload, but it is a relatively low benefit, and it's really aimed at, you know, tradies who are buying vehicles. There's not a tax benefit on the big utes because they cost so much, and they're basically come under the LCT luxury car tax anyway, so they're paying additional tax through there.
1: Yeah. Well, Mike Sinclair, independent auto commentator, thank you for talking big cars with us. It's interesting to know that they are getting bigger. It's not our imagination. Great talking to you today.
0: Cheers, guys.
1: Thank you. And beginning is one of my favourite Simpsons words, so cromulent, says this person. Yes, I think that's where I got it from as well. I've got 3 double passes to give away to a particular exhibition that's opening at the Art Gallery of South Australia on Saturday. What 2 artists' names are in the title of the exhibition? What 2 artists' names are in the title of the exhibition? Call on 1300 222 891. We'll give away 2 by phone, 1 by text. If you're texting, make sure you put your full name, your suburb, your email address, and the answer to the question. And we'll see how you go shortly. It's 13 minutes to 6.
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1: I think we're going to take some calls on that question in just a moment. We are now at 12 minutes to 5 going to talk about NAIDOC Week, because we've been celebrating the achievements and contributions of First Nations people, as we like to every week of the year, to be perfectly honest. And this week, 2 prominent Aboriginal elders were recognised at this year's Premier's NAIDOC Awards, who honour Aboriginal people who've made an outstanding contribution to their communities and to the lives of Aboriginal people across South Australia. This year, the highest honours went to Naranjiri man Uncle Stevie Sumner, the Chief Executive of the Murundi Aboriginal Community Controlled Health Service, and my next guest, Auntie Pat Warrior-Reed, a proud Ngadjeri woman who has dedicated her life to supporting Aboriginal people through cultural mentoring, justice advocacy and community leadership. Congratulations, Auntie Pat.
3: Thank you for that. Thank you.
1: Well, so well deserved. I'm really pleased that you've had this award. And what was your reaction when you found out?
3: Well, to tell you the truth, I was a bit stunned because there are other people in the nominations that I thought, well, you know, will be the kind of person that you'd want to give a nomination to. And when my name got called out, I was truly flabbergasted. You know, I just couldn't believe it. Oh, true.
1: Well, you should believe it, because you've had a lifetime of service, Auntie Pat. When you look back, what are the things of which you're most proud?
3: Well, I guess I would have to talk about my mother, because we don't get our training of advocacy without our parents teaching us and guiding us and leading through our early years that leads us to the people we are today. So my mum was the Winnie Branson, and she was the first secretary for the Fokatsi mob, you know, that was developed in the early days. So she worked and advocated for our community for a number of years before she passed on. So she was a great leader in my eyes and a great teacher of how we should care and share and look after our community, because it was most important for all of us.
1: That is so lovely to hear. You know, it's come down from your mum, and you have continued that yourself, which is absolutely brilliant. You've been heavily involved with the Port Adelaide Aboriginal Cultural Centre. What does it mean for you to see that come to life? And I saw it recently won, was it a Design Architectural Award?
3: Yes, we won 4, actually.
1: Oh, wow.
3: And also won the state prize. We were blessed by it all, because I thought, one, you know,

0: You usually get one or two, but not four.
1: That is fantastic.
0: Our eldest group that work in Yipti Yarta Portugal work very hard through the whole development, and Port Adelaide Enfield Council with their leadership and guidance and our culture perspective and how we can engage that centre and what it would look like in the community was a great outcome for all the community in Port Adelaide and elsewhere. Yes, it was great.
1: That's wonderful. As a respected elder, Auntie Pat, what does it mean to be able to guide and support younger generations behind you?
0: I think there are a lot of elders in our community that have stepped up like I have over the years and guided our young people through the difficulties that have been happening in their lives, because we look at our younger generation, see the troubles and strife that they have in their life, many issues in our community that puts a lot of pressure on them, and they need to have people, us elders, that can guide them and lead them through so much of that issues that are raised in their life. So I really am concerned that as an elder, we all have culturally a responsibility for our kids, you know?
1: Mm.
0: And it's our responsibility to mentor and guide and lead them through into a good life. And so I really worry sometimes that more and more of our elders who are passing on and the less and less elders that we have in the community makes it difficult for that engagement with our young people to lead and guide them and to build that identity and strength through their culture in our community. So for me, I take that role on. I give it my, 100%, because I believe our future is in our youth. And sometimes they get blamed for things that, you know, if they haven't got no support, no role models in their community, and so we will get lost along the way. And a lot of our young people have done that. But once they've got the leadership of the elders, their support, but more importantly, their love to continue and in a journey that they need to change for their life, for a better life. We need to, the elders, have that responsibility to ensure that their future, they can change, they have the ownership over it, and they could move from a negative lifestyle to a positive lifestyle.
1: Yeah.
0: That's our role model.
1: Yeah, well, that's right. You can't be it if you can't see it, Auntie Pat, and you are there for everyone to see, but I understand what you're saying about the succession behind you. Well, look, we're out of time, Auntie Pat, but can I just say to you our big congratulations here from 891 ABC Adelaide, and love to you. And I've been saying happy deadly 50, NAIDOC, but I always say happy deadly 65,000 years plus. So thanks.
0: I say that too.
1: Thanks for joining us today.
0: Thank you for having the Sean today, love, with you.
1: Great to chat with you. Auntie Pat Warra-Reed, who is one of the recipients of the Premier's NAIDOC Awards this week, and a very, very appropriate person to win. That's what I'd like to say. At 5 minutes to six, Spencer's walking, and we've got to find the answer to the question. What two artist names are in the title of the Art Gallery of South Australia's new exhibition, Defying Tradition? Peter from Adelaide was first through on the phone line. Hi, Peter.
2: Good evening.
1: Good evening. Good, thank you. What is your answer, please?
2: Matisse and Monet.
1: You are 100% right, and you are going to the exhibition. You're amongst the first there. Congrats, Peter.
2: Thank you very much.
1: Thank you. Stay on the line. We'll get your details. I think Gavin from Glenelg, I think you already got that answer right. Am I right?
3: Yes, that's correct. Yep.
1: So no, just say it again, just to underline.
3: Monet and Matisse.
1: Good on you, Gavin. Congratulations to you too. And Melissa from Murray Bridge, all three of you are going. Spence Denny is in the house. Hi, Spence.
4: What a coup.
1: Wow.
4: Yeah. When are you planning to have a look?
1: I had a look this morning, but I have to say it was fast.
4: Oh, really?
1: It was amazing.

0: Van Gogh, particularly, who's my favourite artist on the planet, the energy, it bounces off the canvas at you. It's just so overwhelming. And the huge water lilies, the scale. Anyway, it's amazing. So I'm going to go back and I'm going to spend a lot of time. I think a day. I'm not kidding when I say a day.
1: How much of the gallery is it taking up?
0: It's the downstairs area, so it's that exhibition space downstairs.
1: Okay, well, well, straight in through the front door there.
0: You go so you go in through the back door and then down.
1: Gotcha. Down the stairs. Yeah. Oh yeah, gotcha. Yeah.
0: So it's that exhibition, and it's you know, sort of goes through the different eras and all the different isms, as we heard from Tansy Curtin this afternoon. It's just so good.
1: Oh, wow.
0: Take a packed lunch. You'll need it.
1: Really?
0: Yeah.
1: Yeah. Well, you don't need it because that's got a great cafe.
0: It has. Yeah. It has. But if times are tight, pack a sandwich and make a day of it.
1: And off you go.
0: Yeah.
1: Yeah. Hey, so we're on digital tonight.
0: Right.
1: And on the ABC Listen app because the footy is on. And so tonight it's the game between Fremantle and Sydney, which is a pretty important game. I don't know who to pick in this. It's actually a really tough week. I can't see you being a footy tipster.
0: No, I'm not.
1: No,
0: I don't know who's playing from one week to another.
1: That doesn't surprise me even a little bit. So tonight it's no disrespect intended. Fremantle and Sydney tonight. Collingwood, North Melbourne. Yeah, well, you know what? North Melbourne aren't that bad. St Kilda, Port Adelaide. Well, that's obviously an important game for both sides. That game's being played in Melbourne. GWS Geelong. Whew, there's a toss of a coin as well, being played in Sydney. Adelaide hosting Gold Coast, who are looking to bounce back after a couple of pretty disappointing weeks.
0: Could be a tough one.
1: That game's on Saturday night. And then on Sunday, it's the Western Bulldogs and West Coast. And then on Sunday, the Mighty D's take on Richmond. And you know what? You know, Melbourne haven't lost a game at the MCG this year, and Richmond are struggling. It wouldn't surprise me even a little bit if Melbourne lost that game. I know.
0: But you barrack for Melbourne.
1: I'm a 30-plus year member
0: of Melbourne. Poor guy. A lot of years of sorrow.
1: Oh, no, that's okay. Yeah, it's all good. We won a premiership in 2021.
0: Yeah.
1: So, you know.
0: How many years did you have to wait for that again?
1: About 54.
0: Funny.
1: A little while. So the highlight tonight, and I'd like some feedback from you on this, Deb, is the jukebox, the Thursday night jukebox.
0: Oh, great. I love it.
1: Yeah. By the way, I loved your women composers as well.
0: Yeah, and we just scratched the surface on it.
1: Yeah, exactly. Well, we'll probably only scratch the surface tonight because what we are looking for is Australian acts, you know, bands, performers, singers, whatever, songwriters, who have achieved success overseas. And it's actually quite a long list.
0: Oh, good.
1: Yeah, it's surprisingly long. I mean, there's the obvious ones. There's your INXS, your Men at Work, AC/DC, Little River Band, Air Supply, bands like that who've done very well. One of the stories I really like is around the Twilights and the Little River Band, because two of the members of the Twilights grew up in Adelaide, Glenn Shorrock and Terry Britton. And Terry Britton, of course, went on to be an incredible songwriter. So, yeah. Australian acts that have made themselves successful overseas.
0: Sounds awesome. I'll catch you tomorrow with more tickets to give away to Monet to Matisse.
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3: ABC News with Isabel Damon. Good evening. South Australian police are investigating a death at a regional hospital yesterday after SA Liberal Senator Karen Little said an elderly person had died during the Telstra outage. Olivia Mason has more.
4: In a social media post last night, Liberal Senator Karen Little said her office had received a report of a death after an apparent failure to connect to 000. She described the death as a devastating failure. SA police says it repeatedly attempted to contact Senator Little for details. Police say they attended her office today and say contact has subsequently been made with the family of an individual who died at a regional hospital yesterday. Police say they were not notified of the death. They say an investigation into the cause and circumstances is now underway.
3: In a statement, a Telstra spokesperson has confirmed the company was aware of the police investigation into the death. The spokesperson says Telstra is working closely with SA Police to support the investigation and establish whether there's any connection between the death and yesterday's outage. Federal Opposition Leader Angus Taylor has launched his strongest criticism yet of One Nation in a speech to a policy forum in Sydney. Political reporter Lexi Junawick has the details.
5: Addressing the Sydney Institute, Mr. Taylor has described Australia as being in an economic crisis, but he's warned that while One Nation may claim to offer a way out of our national malaise, they would only make things worse and send the country broke. Mr. Taylor claims One Nation's four main policies across tax and defence would cost the budget $1 trillion over a decade. The opposition leader concluded his speech saying the coalition is the only party with a strong plan and a strong team to address the root cause of the nation's collapsing living standards.
3: A teenage girl has been arrested after a house fire at Hewitt near Gawler, north of Adelaide. Police and fire crews were called to Murray Road at about 1:45 and found the rear of the property alight. After a brief investigation, police say they arrested a 13-year-old in Gawler just after 3 o'clock. She's expected to be charged with arson once medically fit. South Australia's opposition says it wants the state government to release findings from a review into the state's homelessness support services. The government's two-year report into homelessness services is expected to inform its funding decisions. Liberal spokesperson Michelle Lensing says the findings could provide the sector with some financial clarity.
6: These services need certainty. They don't need disruption. They don't need rumour. They don't need innuendo. They need to have that funding certainty so they can just get on and do the good work that they've been providing for people in need.
3: SA Human Services Minister Katrine Hilliard says the government has recently received the report and is considering its recommendations. Ms. Hilliard says the report will be released along with the next steps to strengthen SA's homelessness system. SA Police has extended the declared public precinct in the Adelaide CBD for another 6 months. The declaration grants police additional powers, including allowing officers to conduct metal detector searches, to order people to leave or ban them from the precinct. The declared public precinct covers an area from North Terrace to Curry Street and West Terrace to Pulteney Street, as well as parts of the River Torrens. SA Police says its officers have removed more than 870 people from the CBD and arrested or reported more than 350 over the past 6 months. The latest US strikes on Iran have raised fresh concerns about the security of one of the world's most important oil routes. Here's Francis Du.
7: President Donald Trump says the US has hit Iran very hard after three cargo ships were attacked while passing through the Strait of Hormuz this week. Iran has not claimed responsibility for the attacks. The US military says the latest strikes are aimed at keeping the key shipping route open as Mr. Trump declared an interim agreement to end the war was over. The Strait of Hormuz is a critical energy route with about a fifth of global oil supplies passing through it before the war. Any prolonged disruption in the strait could have consequences well beyond the region.
3: South Australia's weather now. Showers about central parts of the pastorals and the west coast, mostly contracting to the northeast pastoral this evening. For tomorrow, Port Lincoln 17 degrees, a possible shower. Port Pirie 17, mostly sunny. Renmark 16, morning fog. Mount Gambier 15, partly cloudy. Adelaide down to 8 degrees overnight before a top of 17 with a possible shower tomorrow. Saturday and Sunday, both tops of 15 and showers. The same again on Monday. Tuesday 16, a shower or two. ABC News.
8: Good evening and welcome to PM. I'm Samantha Donovan, coming to you from the lands of the Wurundjeri people of the Kulin Nation in Melbourne. Tonight, fans and protesters turn out to meet India's Prime Minister Narendra Modi in Melbourne. Also, Australia's anti-Semitism envoy says the ABC and SBS need an independent regulator to ensure impartiality. And Telstra admits more than 600 calls to 000 failed to get through during yesterday's outage.
9: So we did 639 welfare checks. There is still 170 that are with the police. And once we hand those to police, it is for them to comment and update on anything that's occurred there.
8: Australia has today signed a new agreement with India to export uranium to that nation for what are being termed peaceful purposes. The deal was signed during a visit to Melbourne by the Indian Prime Minister Narendra Modi. Mr. Modi and his Australian counterpart, Mr. Albanese, have also signed off on a defence and security pact for the Indo-Pacific region. This is Mr. Modi's third visit to Australia as PM, and while many of the local Indian community are excitedly turning out to welcome him, others are protesting what they say are human rights abuses in India. Kimberly Price filed this report.
10: Celebrations in full swing outside Docklands Stadium in Melbourne ahead of the arrival of Indian Prime Minister Narendra Modi. More than 20,000 people were expected, including Prime Minister Anthony Albanese, to address the audience. Melbourne is home to the largest Indian diaspora in the country, but many travelled from elsewhere for the reception. While Narendra Modi is a controversial figure, those who love him don't hold back. Navneet Reddy was on a special charter flight this morning, bringing around 50 people from Sydney for the event.
11: People get goosebumps. I mean, I witnessed here twice, and people cry when they see him because he's a man of masses. And India has never witnessed such a stalwart leader.
10: Another Sydney sider, CK, arrived in Melbourne 2 days ago and believes Mr. Modi has global appeal.
12: He's walking around the world with the one word, peace, and live life with the peace. That is the reason why people love Modi.
10: Indira Nair is part of the Australian India Foundation in Perth and is volunteering at this event.
13: What us, Indian diaspora, by holding this event, by organising this event, we want to just send the message of how united we are in Australia.
10: She says Indian migrants add value to the Australian community.
13: As a migrant myself, I have been living overseas for the last 34 years, and we know and we value the quality migration that comes in, especially the skilled migration. But, you know, otherwise, if there is any illegal migration happening, it definitely needs to be addressed.
10: Others were not happy to see the Indian Prime Minister in Australia. He's been heavily criticised by human rights groups.
14: Today, Modi's visit is a big concern for the Sikhs, the Khalistan movement.
10: Gurminder Singh is the coordinator for Sikhs for Justice Australia and New Zealand. For decades, the group has been lobbying for an independent Sikh homeland in northwest India called Khalistan. Mr. Singh says it's worrying to see Australia forge relations with Prime Minister Modi.
14: It's so difficult to understand that such a criminal record is being entertained over human rights.
10: Central to today's schedule were bilateral talks. Mr. Albanese praising the growing relationship between the two nations.
15: Australia's relationship with India has never been more consequential than it is today. Our partnership has never been stronger. We share a focus on deepening and diversifying the relationship between our countries so we can continue to grow from strength to strength.
10: New deals were reached, including a defence and security pact for the Indo-Pacific region.
15: We will boost strategic coordination, increase the complexity of our defence exercises, and further build interoperability between our defence forces. We undertake to consult on defence-related developments in the Indo-Pacific that affect our shared interests.
10: A trilateral memorandum of understanding, also including Canada, was signed, which sees the three countries form a partnership covering science and technology. Another deal locks in Australian uranium exports to India, exclusively for peaceful purposes. Mr. Modi, speaking through an interpreter, welcomed that agreement.
16: This will pave the way for uranium supplies from Australia to India and give our clean energy objectives fresh momentum.
10: Australia has also agreed to return several cultural artefacts to India in exchange for the repatriation of the remains of a First Nations ancestor currently held in the Government Museum of Chennai.
8: Kimberly Price reporting. The ABC's foreign affairs reporter Stephen Jedgetts is following the visit of the Indian Prime Minister Narendra Modi and joins us now from Melbourne. Stephen, how significant are the announcements the two countries have made today?
17: Look, they're solid and quite significant, although not earth-shattering. But what we're really seeing here, Sam, is the relationship starting to move into a more mature phase. There's been a lot of talk about the need to actually deliver on some of the ambition in the relationship. I think what we're seeing here is now the steady accretion

0: of cooperation, business links, defence links, space cooperation links, export links that are going to really give the relationship more weight over time. So perhaps in an era where we're used to, you know, dizzying surprises from our visits or surprise strategic pacts, today's visit on first glance might seem a little underwhelming. I think there are some solid outcomes here.
1: Surprises are often not a good thing. What do you think's driving Australia's enthusiasm for this relationship right now?
0: Look, basically, in a world that is vastly more uncertain and dangerous than it was even, you know, 5-10 years ago, Australia needs all the powerful friends it can get. And India, along with very close friends like Japan, are going to be absolutely indispensable for Australia in an era where we're dealing not just with a very belligerent and sometimes very difficult China, which is not afraid, as we've seen, to use its economic weight as a coercive tool, but also now with a Trump administration that is deeply unpredictable and is also shown that it's not afraid to bully its allies as well, as we've seen with Canada and in Europe. So in a world where you've got two great powers that are very self-interested and showing, as Mark Carney might say, predatory instincts, Australia needs to do everything it can to balance them out and to show that working with other middle powers or emerging great powers like India is a feasible way to try and establish a balance and hold on to some of those rules that have underpinned prosperity and peace for so long.
1: And Stephen, human rights groups have been pressing Mr. Albanese to raise their concerns with Narendra Modi. Do you think he did?
0: I don't know for sure. We'll ask him when we get an opportunity, hopefully tomorrow. But my suspicion is that he did in the most pro forma way possible. So in other words, yes, I imagine that Australia would have felt that it has to raise concerns, including at this level over human rights abuses, questions around, you know, freedom of the press and freedom of the judiciary in India. But the reality is, as I've said, we need India now more than ever. And this is perhaps going to make it harder for Australia to inject any real energy into its attempts to put pressure on India. In a harder and a harsher and a more uncompromising world, Australia may have less space for these concerns. But we'll have to wait and see what Mr. Albanese says about this when he speaks to the media.
1: Thanks, Stephen. Stephen Jedgetts is the ABC's foreign affairs reporter. The fallout from yesterday's outages on Telstra's mobile and internet networks is continuing, with the telco now admitting that more than 600 calls to 000 failed to get through. The company and police in several states have had to follow up with welfare checks. Telstra says services have now been restored. One of the worst affected systems was Victoria's train network. Alexandra Humphreys filed this report.
2: Services are currently unable to operate. There is no current time frame for service resumption.
3: On a cold and foggy morning in Geelong, commuters were left stranded on the platforms after a widespread Telstra outage caused regional train services to grind to a halt.
4: I just rocked up to go to work, catch the usual 7:36 to Melbourne, and I was very amused to see that the trains are still not running after the short Telstra outage yesterday. Yeah, I think we've got to have a pretty good look at our systems if that's what happens, yeah.
3: Replacement buses were few and far between.
5: It's been a stressful morning. I think we need to find a way that we are not dependent on any technology such that, so that, because this is something that's going to happen again and again.
3: Faraz Hassan is the Director of Research with the University of Canberra. He explains that trains increasingly rely on mobile coverage to convey information such as their whereabouts and speed, which helps to ensure the train network is safely managed.
6: Technically, trains can still run without mobile phone technology, but the present system that ensures security of trains on the tracks is highly reliant on mobile phone communication. So any glitches in the mobile network will have an impact on the security that can be provided to the trains running on the tracks.
3: The nationwide outage was caused by time synchronisation issues, in which some clocks were set back 2 decades due to a software glitch. Telstra has now confirmed more than 600 emergency calls failed to go through across the country. The telco's chief financial officer, Michael Ackland, concedes that's not good enough.
7: Any one call is unacceptable.
3: At least seven customers who were contacted after their 000 calls failed needed emergency assistance.
7: So we did 639 welfare checks, which is where we see there's a failed call. Now that's out of 33,000 calls that were successfully connected through the course of the day. And we're working through those welfare checks. There is still 170 that are with the police.
3: A second outage occurred overnight, but Telstra says its services are now all back online.
7: I think customers can trust the 000 system. It is a very robust system. No system is completely immune from impacts and outage. We take this obligation incredibly seriously. We invest heavily in the resilience and the redundancy of our system. It is unacceptable what has happened.
3: As the outage was unfolding, Shadow Communications Minister Sarah Henderson made multiple test calls to 000. She's since rejected suggestions she broke laws against deliberately making non-emergency, nuisance or hoax calls. Opposition Leader Angus Taylor has defended her actions.
8: Sarah Henderson was doing her job, but the Minister wasn't. The Minister wasn't. You know, if the minister hadn't been absent for 7 hours, Sarah wouldn't have had to do these things.
3: The Australian Communications and Media Authority is investigating the outage. Telstra could face multi-million dollar fines after penalties were strengthened last year. The telco's chief executive, Vicky Brady, is flying back to Australia from Europe, where she's been on annual leave.
1: Alexandra Humphreys. And South Australian police say they're now investigating whether the death of an elderly person in a regional hospital is connected to the Telstra outage. Their probe comes after Liberal Senator Karen Liddle claimed the person had died during the shutdown. Telstra says it's working with the police to establish whether the death is in fact connected to the outage. This is PM. I'm Samantha Donovan. You can hear all our programs live or later on ABC Listen. Now to the Royal Commission on Anti-Semitism and Social Cohesion, where the Australian Broadcasting Corporation has conceded it made a bad mistake on a story related to the Gaza war. The national broadcaster and the other main publicly funded network, SBS, have been called to appear at this latest block of the Commission's hearings. Our senior correspondent Barbara Miller has been following the developments today. Barb, on this bad mistake the ABC has admitted to, what happened?
9: So the ABC ran a story quoting a UN official who'd been interviewed by the BBC. He made the claim that within 48 hours, 14,000 babies could die in Gaza related to starvation. Now, that was an incorrect claim. Those numbers were wrong. The BBC clarified that in its coverage. The ABC ran that figure of 14,000 very prominently in its morning coverage, and it took hours for the broadcaster to update the coverage and correct it. The ABC's ombudsman, Fiona Cameron, told the Commission it was too slow in dealing with the correcting that story. And here's the ABC's editorial director, Gavin Fang, being asked by Richard Lancaster, counsel assisting, about the matter.
10: Yes, it was a bad mistake. The correction came on the news channel, the same channel that hosts News Breakfast, later in the afternoon. Ordinarily, we would try to do one of two things, try to get a correction as soon as possible, but also do a correction to the same or similar audience, so the News Breakfast audience. In this case, the correction was done on the news channel that afternoon.
11: Would it have been appropriate to make a correction the following morning in the next edition of the News Breakfast program?
10: Yes.
1: And Barb, the federal government's special envoy to combat anti-Semitism, Gillian Segal, has told the Commission today that she thinks the ABC and SBS should have an independent oversight body. What did both broadcasters tell the Commission in response to that idea?
9: Yes, she described the broadcasters having their own ombudsman as being like them being judge, counsel and jury. She said they were marking their own homework, essentially. It was pointed out to her by Richard Lancaster that the ABC ombudswoman reported to the board and not to the editorial leadership. And he said, so she's not marking her own homework. Gillian Segal did agree to that. She also said, the special envoy, that there was simply too much coverage of the war in Gaza, too much that gave a negative view of Israel. And she said that kind of coverage exacerbated anti-Semitism here, suggesting there a disproportionate amount of coverage of that matter compared to other world events.
12: I'm not in any way suggesting that they shouldn't cover the matters that they consider important, but there are also lots of important issues around the world. There are major famines, there are other wars that we don't hear about at all in Africa. There are, you know, other major global concerns.
9: Now, it was put to Ms. Siegel that this was a major event of significance and interest to many Australians and that broadcasters around the world had done extensive coverage on it. She suggested that perhaps they could balance it out almost by running some positive stories. And at one point, Sam, she suggested that perhaps they could run stories on the startup scene in Israel.
1: And Barb, I understand how to define anti-Semitism has also been a topic discussed today at the hearings. What's the Commission heard?
9: Well, everyone who came sort of stated their position, which is that they don't agree with one another. Gillian Siegel would like to see the ABC and SBS adopt what's known as the IRA definition of anti-Semitism. She made that case strongly today. The SBS and ABC representatives say they will not adopt that. Gavin Fang, the ABC's editorial director, told the Commission because that definition is contested, some people say that it stifles free speech, then it wouldn't do anything for the ABC's independence and perception of being independent to adopt such a definition. So that's a real hot button issue for this Commission, and we'd expect to see it feature in the recommendations one way or the other in the Commission's final report at the end of the year.
1: Barbara Miller reporting from the Royal Commission on Anti-Semitism and Social Cohesion. Tensions between the United States and Iran remain high, with the Americans launching more attacks on Iran. The US military says the strikes are aiming to protect shipping in the crucial trade route, the Strait of Hormuz. The American President, Donald Trump, has declared he considers the memorandum of understanding between the two countries to be over. It was effectively a 60-day ceasefire to allow negotiations towards a peace deal to proceed. Ian Parmeter has had several diplomatic postings to the Middle East, including as Australia's ambassador to Lebanon. He's now at the Centre for Arab and Islamic Studies at the Australian National University, and he told me the current situation between the US and Iran is highly volatile.
13: We're having a situation with tit-for-tat strikes by the US and Iranian forces. The aim, or really the cause of it, is that Iran is determined to have ships use the Iranian side of the Strait of Hormuz, whereas the United States is encouraging shipping to use the Omani side. And the reason for Iran wanting to do that is that it interprets the Memorandum of Understanding, which was signed about 10 days ago, I think, that it essentially, the clause which says that Iran should make arrangements for the safe passage of commercial vehicles through the Strait of Hormuz for 60 days as implicit US confirmation that Iran has legitimate control of the strait. And that's what Iran wants. The other aspect is that even though the United States has been hitting Iranian targets, and they've been hitting Iranian drone launch sites, radar sites, and other military sites in the vicinity of the Strait of Hormuz, for Iran to be successful in terms of deterring shipping going through the Strait of Hormuz, it only has to threaten to attack shipping, which it is, of course, now doing, because that drives up insurance rates to enormous levels. So Iran has very strong leverage with its ability to threaten the Strait of Hormuz.
1: Do you think then that Donald Trump is right in blaming the Iranians for this apparent breakdown of the Memorandum of Understanding?
13: being tit for tat as it is, it's very hard to attribute blame. The Iranians, in a sense, started this last round of fighting between the US forces and Iranian forces by attacking three commercial vessels that were using the Omani side of the strait. So to that extent, Iran can be seen as having started this. But I think this also needs to be seen in the context that in many ways, the killing of Ali Khamenei, the former supreme leader of Iran, in many ways can be seen now as having been a bit of a mistake by the United States and Israel, because Khamenei was someone who had overall control of Iranian decision-making and had shown himself at different times to be pragmatic in his decision-making. What's happened since then is that because the nominal supreme leader, Mojtaba Khamenei, the son of the supreme leader, has not been seen and is believed to be badly wounded, that the Islamic Revolutionary Guard Corps, the hardline enforcers within the Iranian system, has now assumed major control. It's no longer really a clerical regime. It's primarily a military nationalistic regime. And that's a lot more difficult to deal with because, first of all, there are divisions now within the Iranian system without anyone to make an overall decision on what they'll do. But secondly, the IRGC, the Islamic Revolutionary Guard Corps, is of its nature very hardline and prepared to take risks to achieve its control over the country itself and its objectives.
1: Yes, I see the Islamic Revolutionary Guard Corps is launching drones and missiles at US bases in Bahrain and Kuwait. How will other Middle Eastern nations be viewing this breakdown in the agreement between the US and Iran, especially those that have been involved in the negotiations?
13: Well, with great alarm, because when Iran decides to hit supposedly neutral states like Bahrain and Kuwait, essentially what it's doing is holding the Gulf states hostage. So if the United States hits Iran, Iran will then hit one of these Gulf states. So they are very, very concerned. They really want this whole thing finished as quickly as possible, because obviously it's affecting them economically, but making it very difficult for them to export oil. But secondly, these are all monarchies in the Gulf states, and it actually puts them under threat because they're seen as being unable to defend their own people. And the Gulf states' mechanism for defending themselves has been to rely on the United States, and the United States can't defend them. So it goes around in a circle like that.
1: Ian Parmeter, this is a very hard question, I know, but what do you think is going to happen next?
13: I think we're not going to get anything concrete at the end of the 60 days. Negotiations, despite Donald Trump saying that the MOU was finished, are due to begin again on the 11th, on Saturday. And presumably Steve Witkoff and Jared Kushner, who are Trump's negotiators, will go to Islamabad for negotiations. But what they're trying to do, what they're arguing with the Iranians, is that a solution for the confrontation with the US is for Iran to completely halt its nuclear program. And at this stage, there are no signs that Iran is prepared to do that. The best hope would be if the 60-day ceasefire, if the ceasefire can be restored, because we don't have that now, will be extended. But in the worst case, we may go back to the sort of fighting that we were seeing in the last couple of months.
1: Ian Parmeter from the Centre for Arab and Islamic Studies at the Australian National University. Thanks for joining me for PM. I'm Samantha Donovan. We'll be back at the same time tomorrow. I hope you'll join us then. Good night.

0: ABC News with Isabel Damon. Good evening. South Australian police are investigating a death at a regional hospital yesterday after SA Liberal Senator Karen Liddell said an elderly person had died during the Telstra outage. Olivia Mason reports.
1: In a social media post last night, Liberal Senator Karen Liddell said her office had received a report of a death after an apparent failure to connect to 000. She described the death as a devastating failure. SA Police says it repeatedly attempted to contact Senator Liddell for details. Police say they attended her office today and say contact has subsequently been made with the family of an individual who died at a regional hospital yesterday. Police say they were not notified of the death. They say an investigation into the cause and circumstances is now underway.
0: In a statement, a Telstra spokesperson has confirmed the company is aware of the police investigation into the death. The spokesperson says Telstra is working closely with SA Police to support the investigation and establish whether there's any connection between the death and yesterday's network outage. Federal opposition leader Angus Taylor has launched his strongest criticism yet of One Nation.

0: In a speech to a policy forum in Sydney, political reporter Lexi Junawick has the details.
1: Addressing the Sydney Institute, Mr Taylor has described Australia as being in an economic crisis, but he's warned that while one nation may claim to offer a way out of our national malaise, they would only make things worse and send the country broke. Mr Taylor claims one nation's four main policies across tax and defence would cost the budget $1 trillion over a decade. The opposition leader concluded his speech saying the coalition is the only party with a strong plan and a strong team to address the root cause of the nation's collapsing living standards.
0: A teenage girl has been arrested after a house fire at Hewitt near Gawler, north of Adelaide. Police and fire crews were called to Murray Road about a quarter to two and found the rear of the property alight. After a brief investigation, police say they arrested a 13-year-old in Gawler just after 3 o'clock. She's expected to be charged with arson once medically fit. SA's opposition says it wants the state government to release findings from a review into the state's homelessness support services. The government's two-year report into homelessness services is expected to inform its funding decisions. Liberal spokesperson Michelle Lensing says the findings could provide the sector with some financial clarity.
2: These services need certainty. They don't need disruption, they don't need rumour, they don't need innuendo. They need to have that funding certainty so they can just get on and do the good work that they've been providing for people in need.
0: SA Human Services Minister Katrine Hilliard says the government has recently received the report and is considering its recommendations. Ms Hilliard says the report will be released along with the next steps to strengthen South Australia's homelessness system. SA Police has extended the declared public precinct in the Adelaide CBD for another 6 months. The declaration grants police additional powers, including allowing officers to conduct metal detector searches, to order people to leave and ban them from the precinct. The DPP covers an area from North Terrace to Curry Street and West Terrace to Pulteney Street, as well as parts of the River Torrens. SA Police says its officers have removed more than 870 people from this CBD precinct and arrested or reported more than 350 over the past 6 months. Australian sprinter Gout Gout will miss the rest of the year's athletics events after injuring his hamstring in training, Sam Wilkinson reports.
3: The 18-year-old sprint sensation has confirmed he's out for the rest of the season, including next month's World Under 20 titles in the US. In an Instagram post, he says he suffered the hamstring injury while training in Brisbane last night. He says he's disappointed but will focus on his rehab so he comes back stronger and faster in 2027. This year, Gout Gout smashed his own national 200 metres record at the Australian Athletics Championships and made his debut in the Diamond League. Australian Athletics has expressed its support for Gout Gout. They say it's important that he takes the time to rehabilitate, recover and return to the track when he's ready.
0: South Australia's weather now, showers about central parts of the pastorals and the west coast, mostly contracting to the northeast pastoral this evening. The chance of a thunderstorm in the far northeast. For tomorrow, Port Lincoln 17, a possible shower. Port Pirie 17, mostly sunny. Renmark 16, morning fog. Mount Gambier 15, partly cloudy. Adelaide down to 8 degrees overnight, but for a top of 17 degrees with a possible shower tomorrow. 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
4: I think it's a bit scary that everything went down because Telstra wasn't able to keep up their end of the bargain. And I can understand where the transport people are coming from. They want to keep us safe, but it's really frustrating that everything's ground to a halt.
5: Regional train commuters are all aboard once more after the Telstra outage caused significant frustrations. And the telco apologises as more than 600 000 calls go unanswered and Australians share how the network outage affected their ability to reach loved ones.
6: No one could ring me and talk to me, so I could talk to mum. So let them look at your mum, let them take you to the doctor, let them call or get the ambulance if you can, let them take you to the hospital.
5: And we are a coffee-loving nation that doesn't actually produce all that much ourselves, about 1% of what we consume. But researchers say that could all change.
7: I expect we can expand quite massively with a shift in consumer preferences, but also because we are starting to get competitive in terms of pricing, because global pricings are going up, whereas our pricings are either steady or expecting go down with the new varieties that we're having.
5: My name's Alex Barwick. You're listening to Australia Wide, coming to you from Urrunda Country in Mbantua, Alice Springs. Fallout from the nationwide Telstra outage that left potentially millions of Australians unable to make calls or access the internet continues. It's been revealed there were many more 000 calls that went unanswered than first thought, with more than 600 welfare checks taking place across the country. Telstra's CFO, Michael Ackland, has spoken to the public again, explaining why the 000 calls were affected.
8: In these cases, when calling 000, some people received an error message, and then their phone would go and try to connect to an alternative mobile network, as it should. The issue was a consequence of the same software defect that I talked to you about yesterday. So while we addressed the original issue, that subsequent issue remained ongoing and needed to be addressed in a different way. Overnight, our teams made good progress, significantly reducing the occurrence of failed calls to 000, and we've now implemented a solution that has addressed the impact of this issue.
5: And stories are flowing through from Australians who say they couldn't reach loved ones in need. A South Australian woman says she was left out of the loop after her elderly mother had a fall during the network failure. Michelle Johnson from Bordertown in South Australia's southeast said her 89-year-old mum, who lives over in Western Victoria, had a fall in public but wouldn't let anyone help her. Her mum, who has dementia, finally managed to get herself home. Ms. Johnson said that despite her mum having services set up so that she could continue to live at home independently, she felt let down by the network failure. Here she is speaking on ABC Radio in Adelaide.
9: It's never good to have a fall, but she was in a public place, so other people did actually see her have the fall. But mum lives with a mixed diagnosis of dementia and Alzheimer's. So she was actually quite frightened through the whole episode and wouldn't allow anyone to really help her. Sorry, I didn't realise I was going to get upset now I talk about it. So mum actually got herself home again, and it was only that one of the public people from the public that saw her. Because the phones weren't working, they went to the local community health centre. And the nurses went down and saw mum, thank goodness. Mum is fine. I just want to get to that point. She's actually fine. But she wouldn't really allow them to help her either because she was frightened. And no one could ring me and talk to me. And so I could talk to mum and say, let them look at your mum. Let them take you to the doctor. Let them call or get the ambulance if you can. Let them take you to the hospital. So it was actually a few hours later. It was probably about 3 hours later before any message could get through.
5: Michelle Johnson speaking there. And the Telstra outage has also had lingering effects on regional transport. Train lines came to a standstill in New South Wales and Victoria, but now they're slowly coming back online. Reporter Jonathan Kendall has been speaking with commuters at Geelong Railway Station. Jonathan, thanks for speaking to Australia Wide. How have regional Victorians been affected by this outage?
10: Well, it's been a very turbulent 24 hours. I mean, some have called it chaotic, definitely inconvenient and frustrating. That's what I'm hearing from commuters. I've been at the Geelong Railway Station today. I got there just before 7 o'clock this morning, and I've been chatting to lots of different people. Lots of people having to reschedule social catch-ups. I spoke to a lovely couple who were heading from Geelong to Melbourne to hear Indian PM Narendra Modi speak, and they almost missed out on seeing Narendra Modi speak, but I think they're going to make it in time. We've had people who are just trying to commute to work, and they've struggled to make it as well. But, you know, a fair bit of frustration, but a fair bit of relief and resilience, I guess, in that trains are back online now.
5: We know buses often are brought in to do the heavy lifting when trains come to a standstill. Did they provide an adequate alternative for commuters?
10: Well, yeah, they did, though V-Line, the CEO, has said that they did struggle to get enough coaches because of the kind of unplanned nature of it. They hadn't quite, you know, they didn't know this was coming. So they struggled to find enough coaches or buses to get people into.
5: And do commuters feel as though they were communicated clearly with throughout this standstill?
10: Well, some did. Others totally didn't. I spoke with some people this morning and they were expecting that the fault

0: with Telstra would affect train services yesterday, and then they'd turn up this morning and things would be fixed. That wasn't the case. I mean, V-Line said yesterday that it would kind of drag into today. Some people did feel like there was clear communication, others not so much.
1: I think it's a bit scary that everything went down because Telstra wasn't able to keep up their end of the bargain. And I can understand where the transport people are coming from. They want to keep us safe, but it's really frustrating that everything's ground to a halt.
2: Telecommunications is pretty important, but this is not the first big outage we've had over the last couple of years. So, I mean, it's not ideal, but it is what it is. I know nobody wants to create any issues, but somehow they keep coming back.
3: Jonathan, how much do we understand now about exactly why the regional train lines specifically were affected in this outage?
0: Well, the cause of the outage was a software fault that caused the time synchronisation issues across Telstra's network. It meant that the network went down. And I didn't actually know, Alex, but on each V-Line train, there are either one or multiple SIM cards which are responsible for the radio communication network. So this is radio communication between each train and then back to base as well. V-Line says the network outage interfered with those SIM cards used on every train to communicate with the wider network. And as you can appreciate, if a train doesn't have communications, the consequences could be fatal and catastrophic. So Telstra said the company had identified and resolved the issue by 4 p.m. yesterday, but V-Line services took a while to catch up. So they were suspended overnight and into this morning. And as I mentioned before, resumed at about midday.
3: Jonathan, thanks so much.
0: My pleasure.
3: Reporter Jonathan Kendall there.
4: ABC Australia-wide.
3: The GAN, the iconic sleeper train that travels nearly 3,000 kilometres through the heart of outback Australia from Adelaide through Alice Springs up to Darwin, was also affected, stuck on the platform in Adelaide overnight because of the outage. Several passengers disembarked early for fear of missing their itinerary, including British travellers James and John, who had tours booked in Alice Springs.
5: Well, I've got a tour booked out of Alice Springs tomorrow, and I didn't want to miss that, so decided that we'd fly up this afternoon. And yeah, I don't know what will happen with the train, but obviously I've got to get some flights up to Alice Springs, which I've had to pay for, so, and they're last minute, so they're not cheap, but you know.
6: What sort of price tag are we looking at?
5: It's about over $1,000 for two of us.
3: British travellers who decided against taking the GAN through the Red Centre after it was affected by the outage. We head now to the Atherton Tablelands in far north Queensland. Australians are among the world's biggest coffee drinkers, from Colombian single origin, Brazilian dark roast, or Arabica coffee fresh from Ethiopia. Whichever blend fills your cup, it's likely that the beans that go into your daily caffeine hit are imported. But as reporter Sophie Johnson discovered, Queensland researchers and growers believe there's room to produce much more coffee here at home.
7: There's something big brewing in this year's coffee crop, with harvest underway on the Atherton Tablelands in far north Queensland. The Australian coffee industry is undergoing a wave of expansion, driven by increased consumer demand and interest. Researchers like Tobias Kretschmar from Southern Cross University are backing this era of growth.
8: Well, we're never going to be mainstream, so we can't ever meet the total demand of Australian coffee, even if we ramped up with maximum potential. What we're looking at is a sustainable intensification, and we're looking at a premium quality product that fits a niche. I expect we can expand quite massively with a shift in consumer preferences, but also because we are starting to get competitive in terms of pricing, because global pricings are going up, whereas our pricings are either steady or expecting to go down with the new varieties that we're having. Coffee is currently constrained to the northern rivers, northern New South Wales, southern Queensland area, and there's a large production area in the Atherton Tablelands. We're now going to test whether or not we can grow coffee in Western Australia, but also expand production areas in the established regions. And that would allow coffee to become a bigger product in the Australian coffee industry and market.
7: Right now, Australian-grown coffee makes up less than 1% of national consumption. Mr. Kretschmar has been trialling new coffee varieties to find those best suited for Australian growing conditions. A lot of the interest from emerging growers is largely driven by overproduction in other agricultural crops.
8: One of the key drivers we're realising there is that there's been an overproduction

0: has been trialling some of the new varieties as he expands overall production.
1: Our nursery is full, so we'll be planting more this year. We planted some more last year. That's our expansion in the near future. We'll be planting last year and this year another 80,000 plants. Excluding that, we have 150,000.
0: He says in the past 5 years, consumers have become more interested in Australian coffee.
1: Of the Australian produced, grown, roasted, consumed coffee, it's less than, I think it's around 0.5% is only Australian. So if we can increase that a couple of percent, we'll be happy. I don't see why we can't. We do have good quality. We do have good production. We do have everything at our doorstep. We don't use harsh chemicals that a lot of other countries have access to. And we don't have diseases and pests that every other producing country have. Yeah, I don't see why the consumer can't keep expanding and exploring the Australian grown route.
0: Mareeba grower Rob Jakes has seen a 20% increase in his consumer base year on year for the past 4 years.
2: Even in our own country, the market there is huge. And more people are coming to the realisation that Australian coffee is good. Not only good, but it's also clean and green.
0: Now, Mr. Jakes is going full steam ahead as he prepares for his busiest year yet.
2: We were looking at one of the biggest harvests we've ever had, and it's now been confirmed it is the biggest harvest we've ever had. So combination of different factors with the coffee trees that we pruned. It takes 2 years for them to cycle through and create a really good crop. And we cycled through 80% of the farm in those 2 years. And when you get that particular 80% coming online all at once, you get a pretty much double crop what you'd usually get. So it's in its honeymoon period. And it's a great honeymoon this year.
3: Mareeba coffee farmer Rob Jakes ending that report from Sophie Johnson.
4: This is ABC Australia Wide.
3: My name's Alex Barwick. You're listening to Australia Wide. We head to the Great Barrier Reef now, where scientists from the Australian Institute of Marine Science are deep in the water, being towed among the ocean creatures and their habitats. It sounds like an incredible job, and it's part of one of the longest-running continuous monitoring programs of coral reef health in the world. It tells us how the reef is faring. James Tugwell has this story.
5: Daniela Cesarelli is clinging to a rope with her hands above her head as she whizzes through the water, trying to count as many fish and coral as she can. She's soaring through an underwater world in a research method known as a manta tow.
6: A manta tow is where a snorkeler gets towed along behind a boat. They're hanging onto a board that has an underwater sheet strapped to it and a pencil, and the boat tows them at a certain speed for about 2 minutes. And while the boat is towing them, the snorkeler is looking down at the reef and scoring the amount of coral, the amount of soft coral, counting some of the fish. And then every 2 minutes, the boat will stop and you get to write down all those numbers. And then you go again. So you go over and over again until the whole reef has been towed.
5: And she gets to travel all over the reef.
6: It's like flying. It's like flying and seeing these really big areas of the reef. That's the benefit of the manta towing, is that you see long stretches of reef that with the more detailed methods you just would never get to. And we also see all the different habitats of the reef. So you might see a sheltered side of the reef. You might see like a sandy lagoon with patch reefs at the back reef, or you might see the steep walls at the reef front. You get to see all these reef habitats. I always see something cool on every dive and every snorkel. There's always something that makes you stop for a moment and go, oh, wow. So we have gotten to see some pretty amazing things. We had a visit from a false killer whale one time when we were diving. I love seeing octopus. They're my favorite thing to see. I saw one punch a fish once. It's always fun to have dolphins playing with the boat. It's always amazing going out in whale season and seeing whales. So there's always something going on that's new and interesting and really cool. And you do get to steer the board a bit so you can duck dive down, and that does really feel like flying when you're getting pulled along underwater. And we do tow in quite rough weather sometimes, so that can be fun, getting a barrel while you're on a manta tow.
5: Dr. Cesarelli has completed about 3,000 of these manta tows in her 5 years working on the long-term monitoring program. Team leader Mike Emsley says the program

0: has recorded data from 490 different reefs on the Great Barrier Reef in its 40-year history.
1: It was pretty pioneering, particularly on the scale of the GBR. So there'd obviously been a lot of just fundamental scientific research done, but the kind of to have a GBR-wide look at how things were faring was a very novel thing.
0: He says the manta toes have been carried out exactly the same way since 1986, and that's what makes it such a strong data set.
1: The real power of this data set is the ability to be able to track the status of reefs through time. 40 years is really significant. I mean, it's the longest running continuous monitoring program of coral reef health and status probably in the world. And, you know, it gives us really unique insights into how the reef's faring and how it compares to previous times. And without it, we wouldn't have the information to be able to assess a lot of the, you know, federal government plans in terms of sustainability. So the Reef 2050 sustainability plan, without this data, it would be really hard to assess how the reef's tracking towards a lot of the targets there.
0: But it's not all just for policy analysis. All the data is on a public-facing dashboard, down to every single manta toe.
2: There's a common question that I get from anyone who knows that I work on the reef: how's the reef doing? And we answer this through this dashboard.
3: Dr. Daniela Cesarelli, part of the Australian Institute of Marine Sciences Great Barrier Reef Long-Term Monitoring Program team, ending that report from James Tugwell. And finally, on Australia-wide, we stay in Queensland but head to the Aboriginal community of Yarrabah in far north Queensland, about 55 kilometres south of Cairns, nestled on the coast and surrounded by mountainous rainforest. With a 2,500-strong population, it's one of the state's largest Indigenous communities. And now it's taking cancer care into its own hands. Its health service has rolled out a cancer care program tailored to the town's specific needs. Reporter Bridget Herman has this story.
4: Hello, I know what you look like.
5: Shantan Leaflow is visiting cancer patient Joanne at her home in Yarrabah, a remote community south of Cairns in far north Queensland.
4: And where you been right for today?
6: Yeah, I was good. I'm glad I rang you guys.
5: Shantan's job is to help Yarrabah residents navigate their cancer diagnosis. He does any and everything, driving people to their appointments in Cairns, translating medical jargon, supporting family, and even just showing up to have a conversation.
4: We come in holistic care, basically any type of support they might need, especially, you know, not just about their appointments, follow-ups or checkments. Some of them might need financial help, emotional support. So we just do whatever, cater it to their needs.
5: His role as a cancer care support officer is part of a $2.3 million program funded through the National Aboriginal Community Controlled Health Organisation and aimed at tailoring cancer support to Yarrabah's needs. It's run by the town's local health service, Girini Yulamukka. Head Dr. Jason King says the program has a dual focus. It works to support cancer patients, but also works with health promotion to reduce rates of the disease.
7: And so we're looking at continuum and supporting those people from community, again, by local community people who understand local issues, understand the local pressures and the context of living in a community like Yarrabah and what it needs, what's required to actually make that journey successfully.
5: This program wasn't around when local resident Colin Costello faced a cancer diagnosis in 2018.
8: I had aggressive lymphoma cancer. I was sweating a lot, my T-shirt was soaked and my bits were soaked. So I had to go and see the doctor and they told me I had aggressive cancer. And so they rushed me to Cairns Base Hospital. I stayed there for 7 months.
5: The community was an important support to him.
8: It was helpful, people loved, you know, people cared. Yeah, a lot of people care in Yarrabah. You have to be in Yarrabah to know the people.
5: And he says local services understood local needs.
8: It was not bad for my family because we had no car. Mm-hmm. Instead of sometimes we have to have families pay someone to get in town, and it's cost money from asking for transport, but Greeny was a big help.
5: Now a survivor, Colin supports community-led healthcare.
8: Yeah, Yarrabah can make their own decisions. Yeah, there's a lot of people here who are good at making decisions.
5: Dr. King says that in medicine, there's no

0: clinical safety for First Nations patients without cultural safety too.
1: We talk about demographics and we talk about epidemiology, but cultural safety is a core layer of that, where a different experience of history, of government programs and racism, for example, that leads directly to different outcomes in health. If you're not aware and able to act on those differences, then there's no way you can act in a clinically safe manner. You can't make decisions that are going to be best for that person in front of you and their community.
0: And fear can cause people to avoid the healthcare system.
1: People often talk about the big hospital, and going to the big hospital is often associated with death. It's a reality for people who live here that you get sick, you go to the hospital, and sometimes you don't come back. Cancer is often a part of that story as well.
0: Yarrabah is just a 50-minute drive from Cairns, but it's Australia's fifth most disadvantaged community, according to 2021 census data. The houses are overcrowded, the road to Cairns is steep and difficult to travel without a reliable car. Dr. King says these factors play into people's health.
1: We think about 80% of the presentations to our clinic have some social determinant root cause. People from community live within that context, so they deeply and very powerfully understand what it takes to live day by day and what it takes to overcome those challenges. And so when you're looking for solutions, you can't really look to big capital cities for these very on-the-ground challenges. People who have the ability to reflect and look at what their daily experience is and then bring those to the table and say, look, I understand these issues. I have family members who've gone through this, or I know other people in community who've gone through this, and I think I know a better way. We need to listen to those voices and give them a platform to actually bring solutions to bear, because we've got 230 plus years of attempts by various government and health systems to overcome health disparities, and we still have gaps.
0: A community meeting the challenges with its own answers holds weight.
1: For people of Yarrabah, having an opportunity to have a say, not just a say, but to carry out the care of their own people is incredibly powerful.
2: I'm going to go this way then.
3: Okay, thank you very much for your services and for your help.
0: For Shanton, his work is more than just a job. He's spent the last 15 years living and working across Australia, away from Yarrabah, but this role has brought him home.
2: I can't put it into words of giving back to my community, especially what they gave to me when I was growing up. Now I'm giving it back. The famous saying, Nappy Bama, you know, many black people say, like, Nappy Bama, Yarramu, Yarrabah, I am Yarrabah, the people of Yarrabah. And now I'm finally here working. It's very weird. It's like a sense of calling, coming back home.
4: Yarrabah resident and cancer care support officer, Shanton Lee Foe, ending that report from Bridget Herman. And that's Australia Wide for today. My name's Alex Barwick. Thanks to the program's producer, Alex Hyman, and thank you for listening.

0: ABC News with Isabel Damon. Good evening. A death at a regional hospital is being investigated by SA Police after it was linked to the Telstra outage by SA Liberal Senator Karen Little. No additional information about the death, including when and where it occurred and the age and gender of the person, has been publicly released. Telstra says it will support the police investigation to establish whether there's any connection between the matter and yesterday's network outage. A law and governance expert says Telstra appears to have responded better than Optus did during its major network outage. The assessment comes as pressure mounts on the telco and the federal government after hundreds of failed 000 calls. Consumer advocates are warning major outages can affect public safety, businesses, families and the wider economy without real consequences for those responsible. But Swinburne University's Helen Bird says Telstra still appears to have handled the incident better than Optus, which she says remains the clearest comparison.
1: They're far more forthcoming with information. They got to the public faster. They even told the public before they told the minister, and apologising. So not being very direct and to the point about what's going on. I'm not suggesting that's enough, but I do think it makes for quite a difference when you compare to what happened last year with Optus.
0: A rail expert says delays to freight as a result of the Telstra outage could be costing millions of dollars, and it could take a week for services to return to normal. The Australian Rail Track Corporation says it expects operations to return to normal later today. Mark Carter has spent more than 20 years in the rail industry and says he's spoken to drivers who've been stranded for 24 hours. He says he believes the disruption will continue to impact freight services.

0: services for about a week.
1: They'll get back to their home depot 24 hours late. That means they're not there to take the next train heading back in the opposite direction. And that cascades right down through the loco driver rosters.
0: Federal opposition leader Angus Taylor has warned voters against backing One Nation during a speech to a policy forum in Sydney. Successive opinion polls in recent months have shown the minor party outperforming the coalition, which has so far been unable to strengthen its supporter base under Mr. Taylor's leadership. He's told the Sydney Institute supporting One Nation is a mistake for several reasons.
2: If you're considering supporting One Nation, there are at least three reasons to think again. First, One Nation is a column of smoke. Long on rhetoric but short on substance, One Nation's offering is a random grab bag of poorly defined, contradictory and constantly changing positions.
0: Australia and India's prime ministers have confirmed several new agreements on defence and trade. Following a meeting at Government House in Melbourne today, the prime ministers have announced a joint declaration on defence and security cooperation, along with enhanced maritime cooperation in the Indo-Pacific. Both leaders also welcomed the finalisation of an arrangement which will enable long-term Australian uranium exports to India for exclusively peaceful purposes. Anthony Albanese says Australia values India as a top-tier security partner.
3: We will boost strategic coordination, increase the complexity of our defence exercises, and further build interoperability between our defence forces.
0: The Special Broadcasting Service has dismissed suggestions it's marking its own homework after its complaints process was criticised at the Royal Commission on Anti-Semitism and Social Cohesion. Gavin Coote reports.
4: Australia's Special Envoy to Combat Anti-Semitism, Gillian Siegel, has called for an independent body to oversee complaints about the ABC and SBS's coverage. She accused the public broadcasters of marking their own homework. But SBS Ombudsman Amy Stockwell told the Commission she already operates independently when handling complaints.
5: It's not a case of me marking my own homework. I mark somebody else's homework, then the ACMA marks mine.
4: The ABC has also defended how it manages complaints during evidence today.
0: And briefly, singer Bonnie Tyler, known for hits including Total Eclipse of the Heart, has died at the age of 75. A statement on her website says Tyler died unexpectedly last night in hospital in Portugal as a result of the illness she was being treated for. South Australia's weather now, showers about central parts of the pastorals and the west coast, mostly contracting to the northeast pastoral this evening. For tomorrow, Port Lincoln 17, a possible shower. Port Pirie 17, mostly sunny. Renmark 16, morning fog. Mount Gambier 15, partly cloudy. Adelaide down to a low of 8 tonight before 17 with a possible shower tomorrow. Saturday and Sunday 15. ABC News.
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10: Thursday night, the quiz is about to kick off. 1-300-222-891 is the number to call if you'd like to get involved in the quiz. Thursday night's always a good night for you to do so because, you know what, foolishly, there are some people who decide to listen to the analog service because the football's on there. Now, maybe you don't have a digital radio, but you certainly would more than... I'm going to say you'd have reliable Wi-Fi coverage. okay. Internet coverage. Yeah, okay. Maybe not quite so much at the moment, but the ABC Listen app is there for you as well. It is a little bit delayed. In fact, Frank did the maths for us one night, and the ABC Listen app is about a minute behind the actual real program going to air, which is curious. I don't know why that would be the case. That's another one of those questions we should try and find an answer to, Paul. Why would that be the case? Why would the app be a minute behind? In fact, I think it was 56 seconds. Anyway, I digress. If you are listening via the app or digital radio, it means you are in exclusive company and you have a much better chance of picking up the torch. So maybe you haven't called before. Maybe you're just an occasional caller. Tonight is your night. 1-300-222-891 to get involved in the quiz. Let's get straight into it.
7: It's not coming to me. It's stressful, the quiz. This is my first time calling.
11: It's been on the news and I've completely forgotten. Sorry, Spence.
12: I've been standing for 70 years. Anyway.
10: And so, haven't been taken by an earthquake at this stage?
13: What were the options again?
10: Why don't you give me an answer you think it's not?
14: Thanks for playing soft.
10: Categories tonight. And again, all these categories are from our good friend Paul Goff. He just can't help himself. He just sits down and just punches out these quiz questions, which I've got to say is very helpful. We appreciate it very much. Oh, and I mentioned last night I was hoping that Paul might be able to join us for the jukebox tonight. He can't do that for a couple of reasons. One of them being his appalling internet coverage. So, but he's obviously got other priorities as well with his mum and dad and things like that. So that's fine. He has actually sent through some suggestions also from his own collection and some details. So the theme for the jukebox tonight, which is coming up after nine, is Aussie performers that have achieved success overseas. And it is quite a comprehensive list. And thank you to all of you who made a contribution. I think pretty well everyone that has been sent through to me, I've tried to include. It's a long list. We won't get through all of them, but there are some surprises in there too. So that's coming up after 9 o'clock, and you'll just have to cope with just me. You want to get involved in the quiz? Yeah, you have to cope with just me as well. 1-300-222-891. Kim, the voice of the Murray. Hello, Kim.
15: Oh,
10: hello,
15: Spence,
10: Kim.
15: Good evening.
10: Good evening.
15: I'm enthused now. It's a pleasure to speak with you.
10: Yeah. Well, let's see how enthusiastic you are when you hear the categories, Kim.
15: Yeah, I know.
10: Because you know what Goffy's like. So we have directors, anagrams, country borders, jacket logos, and get into bed. Right? So they're the five categories for tonight, which is probably... How are you with your movies? How are you with geography?
15: How about a nice no comment?
10: Okay, all right. What about anagrams?
15: Okay, you'll try then.
10: Okay, anagrams. What word meaning to be quiet is an anagram of listen? To be quiet is an anagram.
15: Silent.
10: Silent.
15: Silent.
10: One from one.
15: Good grief, I made myself.
10: You are very good. Now, how Paul came up with this question is a complete mystery to me, right? Because I wouldn't have even thought of this. But here's the question, all right? What's the only day of the week that has an anagram for its name? Now, I'll give you three options: Tuesday, Monday, or Friday. So one of those three
15: Tuesday and Monday
10: is an anagram. And I went to an anagram, online anagram solver.
15: Tuesday and Monday.
10: And I punched in every day of the week. And he's absolutely right. Only one of those days is an anagram: Tuesday, Monday, or Friday.
15: Well, the last day of the week. Friday.
10: It's not Friday.
15: Oh, no.
10: Oh, Kim.
15: I was planning on big things.
10: You know what they say about the best laid plans.
15: Might have been. I'm distraught.
10: What's the plan for the weekend, Kim?
15: Nothing yet. Try and stay warm.
10: Yeah.
15: Yes, I'm not appreciating. I don't like cold weather.
10: No. And you would get more than your fair share along the
15: yes,
10: Murray there,
15: indeed.
10: Wouldn't you? Yeah.
15: A little bit cooler than Adelaide.
10: Yes, it is. You know, funnily enough, during that road trip I've just done, which took me into Victoria, because here in South Australia, I don't know what you're playing in around your area, but firewood, red gum, all right, can be over $500 a tonne at the moment. It's a lot. I saw it in various places in Victoria for about 180 a tonne.
15: Good grief.
10: Mm.
15: I've heard of it.

0: $500-$600 mark.
1: Yes. Yeah. It's enormously expensive, and I just love an open fire.
0: Oh, yes, it is.
1: I love an open fire.
0: It's inbuilt. I was looking the flame.
1: Yeah, yeah. Flames are hypnotic, aren't they?
0: Mm. Well, they are indeed, yes.
1: I love them, yeah. Hey, Kem, thank you, mate. Thank you for calling.
0: Oh, thank you, Vince.
1: Okay, mate.
0: A pleasure.
1: Okay, bye-bye. Always nice to talk to you, mate. Bye-bye. 12 past 7. Tess in Gawler. Hello, Tess. Hello, Tess. Talk to me, Tess. Are you there? Oh, you are there. Hello, Tess. How are you?
2: Yeah, I'm good, thank you.
1: Good.
2: Can you hear me?
1: I can hear you now. We're playing telephone potluck at the moment.
2: Right.
1: It's a bit like that. All right. Now, Tess, what's the only day of the week that has an anagram for its name? You've got two options now. Tuesday or Monday?
2: Yeah, I'm quite good at anagrams, but I can't always do them quickly. Yeah. You know, when you're under pressure.
1: Yeah.
2: I'm guessing Monday.
1: It is Monday, and you know what Monday is an anagram of?
2: No, I don't. No.
1: Dynamo.
2: Oh right.
1: Yeah, dynamo.
2: I kind of worked that out given time. But
1: yes.
2: I cannot do them under pressure.
1: I have no idea how Paul came up with that question. Absolutely right. No idea. I must say, do you ever watch 8 out of 10 Cats?
2: Occasionally, yeah.
1: I love that program and the big anagrams they have on that, the combination of letters, et cetera. They're very clever.
2: Once they get beyond about 6 letters, I think a lot of people struggle then.
1: Yes.
2: Unless you have a clue.
1: Yeah. I mean, sometimes you can just see it.
2: Sometimes it
1: is abundantly clear. Other times you can just rack your brain for a long time before it'll come to you.
2: That's exactly right. Yeah.
1: Now, Tess, you can stick with anagrams if you choose, or you can go with directors, country borders, jacket logos, and get into bed.
2: Look, I'll try directors.
1: Which one, I'm sorry?
2: Directors.
1: Directors, okay, directors. Who will direct the upcoming Narnia reboot film, Narnia, The Magician's Nephew? Is it A, Peter Jackson, B, Greta Gerwig, or C, Jamal Rahman Ziaulhaq?
2: Oh, my goodness.
1: Why does Paul always put one, at least one in there that he knows I'm going to be... struggling to pronounce. He always does it. He's so predictable.
2: And he's probably not even listening.
1: He probably is, actually. He'll be chuckling away. So who will direct the upcoming Narnia reboot? Is A, B, or C?
2: Well, I've read all the Narnia books. I know I'm certainly familiar with them. Look, I have to guess because I have not heard about this movie, but you would think Peter Jackson.
1: Yeah, see, that's what I would have said too.
2: Mm,
1: but guess what, Tess? We're both wrong.
2: Okay.
1: We're both wrong. All right. Thank you, Tess. Okay, bye-bye.
2: Okay,
1: bye-bye. Thanks so much indeed. 1-300-222-891. We have lines free at the moment. You know the story. If you're listening on your digital radio or on the ABC Listen app or on Channel 25 on your television, now is your chance. What's the best score so far? It's just one, isn't it? Yeah, one is as good as we're doing. Tess didn't get... No, one. So you've got to beat one. Lee, hello, mate.
3: How you going?
1: Good, thank you. Are you going to go along to the football on Saturday night?
3: Yeah, I am going for the game.
1: Are you good?
3: Are you going?
1: No. I've got a nut.
3: If I win the toss, slower, can I give it to Spence?
1: Yeah.
3: I want to give it to Spence, Mum and Dad.
1: What do you want me to do, Lee?
3: I want you to give it to Spence. Give it to his Mum and Dad. He looks after his mum and dad.
1: Right.
3: I want to give it to them.
1: Oh, of course, yeah. Well, I would suspect that Paul is listening at the moment, so he will really appreciate that, Lee.
3: Yeah, I want to give it to his mum and dad.
1: Yeah, oh, that's nice. Thank you, Lee. Thank you for doing that. Now, so this is a pretty difficult question, Lee, but I'm sure you're going to get this right, okay? You only have to say B or C, right?

0: Right? So you could say
1: Yep.
0: B or C. All right.
1: B.
0: Who will direct the new Narnia movie? What'd you say? B.
1: C.
0: Greta Gerwig is correct. You're one from one, Lee.
1: Yep.
0: Okay, now, so
1: One
0: directors,
1: of them is
0: I haven't got any sport ones tonight. Paul has done all of these questions and.
1: I suppose they're working while he's on holidays.
0: Yeah, look, he can't help himself.
1: He can't help himself
0: He
1: throwing
0: won't.
1: against
0: I mean,
1: the ponies.
0: he doesn't want to spend all his time looking after his mum and dad, so he sits in front of the computer and he punches out these quiz questions for me. And I think there's a bit of Schadenfreude in there because he just knows that I'm going to struggle with some of the names. Let's have a think about this. Which one is going to be the easiest for you, Lee? Has Goffy text through? Where is he? Oh, yeah, there he is. I definitely am listening, and I am most definitely laughing, Lee. So there you go. So Paul is listening to you, Lee. Why don't we try? Well, because there's a few multiple choice country borders in here, Lee. You okay with that?
1: Yeah.
0: Okay, here we go.
1: Yeah.
0: Okay. Which country shares the only land border with Qatar? Okay. Is it A, Oman, B, Saudi Arabia, or C, Yemen? Which one do you think it might be, Lee?
1: How do I guess A?
0: Oh, yeah. You're going to go for. You're going to go
1: I
0: for.
1: don't know what saw.
0: Yeah, go on.
1: Is it B?
0: It is B. How'd you get that, Lee? Two from two, mate. You're in the lead. You are in the lead.
1: Good.
0: Okay. Which country doesn't have land borders with both France and Germany? Is it A, Luxembourg? B, Austria? Or C, Belgium?
1: I think it's B.
0: Three from three, Lee. You are in the lead by two. Okay. Now, this one isn't multiple choice, but if you think about this, it might be an easy one for you. Which country has the greatest number of neighbouring countries? This country has 14 international land borders. It's a big country, Lee.
1: Yeah.
0: What country do you think that might be?
1: Can you give me a clue?
0: Well, it's big. And it's in Asia.
1: I don't know.
0: First letter is C.
1: I don't know that one.
0: Oh, don't you? Oh, Lee. Doesn't matter. Hey, you're in the lead. All right. You're on three, okay?
1: I want to get Paul's pub in the torch. Can you put me on hold while I listen to the other callers?
0: Of course. Have you got a radio at home, Lee?
1: Yeah, I want to listen to free. Can you
0: Okay.
1: put me on hold so I can listen to the other
0: Of
1: callers?
0: course we can. We can organise that, can't we, Kishi? No worries, Lee. Thanks for calling, mate. And thanks for your kindest regards to Paul and his family as well.
1: Can you put me on hold?
0: We're doing that right now. Okay, 20 past 7 is the time. Listen to 891 ABC Adelaide, South Australia, Broken Hill. Another member of the quiz community. Hello, James.
2: Greetings, greetings.
0: Greetings
2: How are you?
0: to you. Now, which country, James, has the greatest number of neighbouring countries? 14 international land borders.
2: Well, I wouldn't have thought 14, but the more I think about it, there is quite a few there. China.
0: It is China. You are one from one.
2: Now, can I put a late bid in for the jukebox?
0: Yeah, go on.
2: From Barry Crocker in
0: Oh.
2: The Adventures of Barry Mackenzie.
0: Right, okay. So, I'm not sure if Barry Crocker necessarily falls into the category of having ongoing international success. And you know what? The Adventures of Barry Mackenzie,
2: The movie.
0: when
2: Well,
0: that.
2: there's one song, but I won't say the name of it because you might dump me.
0: I know exactly what you're talking about. And no, please don't, because that would not be career enhancing.
2: It'll mean your adventure cruising in a Prado across the countryside from acres
0: No, you're quite right. There would be a few more road trips, that's true. That's true. Shocking movie, though. Terrible movie.
2: Oh, well.
0: awful.
2: Better than movies, let's say, like Gone in 60 Seconds.
0: Yeah, I suppose so. Like yeah. That. You know, at the time when, in fact, funnily enough, we were living in the UK when it came out. And my brother loved it. And so and I watched it and I thought, okay. But I watched it about 5 years ago again. For some reason, it got screened again. And it is appalling. I think Philip Adams was involved in the production of that too.
2: It's appalling in a way that it's grimacing, but you still have to watch it.
0: Yeah, no, you don't. No, you don't.
2: Anyway, moving on.
0: Country Borders. You want to stick with that? Would you like directors, anagrams, jacket logos, or get into bed?
2: Oh, well, as we're playing soft, let's get into bed.
0: Let's get into bed, okay.
2: And if you've got directors, can we have one, get Mr. Paul to have one with dictators, not directors?
0: Oh, dictators, okay. All right, I'm sure he'll come up with that. I still don't know how he came up with that anagram thing for Days of the Week. That's a mystery. Now, Mr. James, what type of folding bed, often hidden in the wall or in a cabinet, is commonly known by the surname of its inventor? A. O'Reilly, B. Kelly, or C. Murphy?
2: Is that a jacket logo?
0: I'm sorry.
2: No,
0: you can't change category once I've read the question.
2: I know.
0: So is it A, B, or no, C?
2: No, let's go for C.
0: Murphy!
2: Yes,
0: two from two for you, James. All right. And Goldilocks and the three bears, right?
2: Mm-hmm.
0: Whose bed does Goldilocks find just right?
2: Mama's bear. Mama Bear.
0: No, it's not Mama Bear. No.
2: There you go.
0: No, it's not Mama Bear. James, see you, mate. Have a great weekend.
2: Well, Lee's in the lead.
0: Okay, Lee's in the lead. See ya. Bye-bye.
2: Bye-bye.
0: Hello, Jenny.
3: Hello.
0: You'd be happy with the New South Wales performance last night.
3: Queensland.
0: Well, you see, my thought there was because it was being played in Queensland.
3: Queensland thought too.
0: Yeah, that Queensland would have the advantage. But Nathan Cleary, I haven't seen, I've only watched the scores online, so I haven't seen any of the game.
3: No, he played well, but he had help to play well.
0: Yeah. Who? So was he man of the match?
3: Yeah.
0: Yeah, he would be.
3: It was only because players played into him.
0: Yeah. So he put down three tries?
3: Who?
0: Two tries, four conversions and one penalty.
3: Yes.
0: That's a pretty big contribution, isn't it?
3: You've got to have help to do that.
0: That's true.
3: Yes.
0: That is...
3: I think, to be honest, he's not who I would have picked as player of the match.
0: Who would you have picked?
3: Ivan Yeo.
0: Oh, okay.
3: Yes.
0: Right.
3: Yeah, or that other one with the name you can't pronounce.
0: So what was the game like? Was it a good game to watch?
3: Great game.
0: Oh, good.
3: Great game.
0: Yeah. Well, that's
3: it was
0: the main...
3: a good game to watch.
0: That's the main thing. Oh, good.
3: Yeah.
0: All right.
3: I don't think Queensland thought so.
0: No. No, no. Queensland would not take it well. Who is the... Were Queensland the reigning title holders? Yeah, they were. They've won the last three before this, haven't they? Something like that, haven't they?
3: Yep.
0: Yeah.
3: This is the first time, several years.
0: Yes.
3: Actually, New South Wales has won it.
0: They've won it,
3: only
0: yeah.
3: They've ever won there.
0: Mm, yeah. Oh, so they've not won at Suncorp Stadium previously?
3: Yes, four times. This is the fourth time, but not, I think it was 15 years, I think they said.
0: Oh, okay. Yeah, no, I'm not that up to date with it, but I know Queensland has been dominant the last few years. Now, in Goldilocks and the Three Bears, whose bed does Goldilocks find just right?
3: It was Baby Bear.
0: It is Baby Bear. You are one from one, Jenny.
3: I can't remember my nursery rhyme.
0: Right. What tough. Now, do you want to stick with Get Into Bed? Or Country Borders? Or Directors? Or Anagrams? Or Jacket Logos?
3: Yeah, we'll try Get Into Bed.
0: Get Into Bed, okay. What performer was the last into bed in the movie Bob and Carol, Ted and Alice? Was it A, Carol?
3: Hang on a minute. Can you say that again? Sorry.
0: What performer was the last into bed in the movie Bob and Carol and Ted and Alice? All right. I don't know if you know the movie, but it's an A, B or C, right? Was it A, Carol, who was played by Natalie Wood? B, Ted,

0: who was played by Elliot Gould, or C, Alice, who was played by Diane Cannon?
1: Was it A? I've got no idea.
0: No, I wouldn't have. No. I wouldn't have had a clue about this. It's not A.
1: I've never heard of the movie.
0: No, it's not A. But okay. Thank you, Jenny. See you. Right. Okay. Bye. Bye. 27 past 7. 1-300-222-891. Lines are free. Ah, this is always a highlight. Hello, Chris.
2: Hello.
0: Now, how's John going? How's the football going?
2: Hasn't started getting fierce.
0: Oh, is it 7:40 our time that it starts? Oh.
2: 40.
0: Oh, yeah, okay. So it's
2: the last one, so it's annoying.
0: Oh, that is a late one, isn't it? I thought it was 7:40 Eastern that it started. Normally on the AFL side, it shows it in Eastern time, but oh no, 7:40 PM. It's showing it in Central Standard Time. Central Standard Time. Oh, there you go. Okay. Well, in that case, we just got to answer questions, and I know you're good at this stuff, Chris. So, do you know the movie Bob and Carol, Ted and Alice?
2: I sort of do, yes, a long time ago.
0: Okay, so who was the last into bed? Was it Ted or Alice? Is it B or C?
2: Oh, God, the whole four used to get in there. this is...
0: I wouldn't listen to John if I were you.
2: No, I've got
0: one. Ted is correct. One from one.
2: Oh, God.
0: Elliot Gould.
2: These darn questions, I tell you.
0: Okay. Hey, don't blame the messenger. This is all Goff.
2: I love Goff. I think he's wonderful.
0: So do I. Okay, what's the name of the decorative fabric?
2: Can I change categories?
0: Oh, this is, I reckon you'll get this one.
2: Okay.
0: What's the name of the decorative fabric that hangs around the base of a bed to conceal the frame or under bed storage? Valance. Is two from two. So I told you you'd get it.
2: Oh, my God.
0: Okay, but that's getting to bed out of the way. Right. Put that to one side. Country borders. We've got one left there. Directors, we have three left. Anagrams, we have two left. And no one has had a crack at jacket logos yet.
2: I was thinking about that one, but I'll go anagrams.
0: Anagrams, okay. Here Come the Dots is a famous anagram for what kind of communication? Again, I had no idea about this.
2: Is it Morse? Morse code, isn't it?
0: It is, but the full term is the Morse code. So
2: the Morse code.
0: The Morse code. So the Morse code is an anagram of Here Come Dots.
2: Oh, for goodness sake. All I know is the SOS one.
0: Yeah, Here Come Dots. I'm sure that's right, because I've got no doubt the D-H here. Here, the M-O-R-C-E. Yeah. The Morse code.
2: That's
0: wow.
2: That's
0: clever, isn't it?
2: Yeah.
0: Okay.
2: He actually Goff's very clever at doing this stuff. He really is.
0: He's not too bad. Right.
3: I want what he's drinking.
0: Now, how many have you got? You've got two, so that makes you three from three. All right. Have you got a torch yet, Chris?
2: No, I want it on the 9th of June, but I haven't got it yet.
0: Oh, really? So you're waiting on a torch?
2: Yes.
0: Ah, okay. All right. Okay, this is another one. I know he must have found some bizarre anagram website to be able to do this one. Do you want to stick with anagrams?
2: Yeah, why not?
0: 12 plus 1, okay? The words. The word 12, the word plus, and the word 1, right, can be turned into another numeric anagram. What is it?
2: 11 plus 2.
0: How did you know that?
2: Because I'm doing the books that I've got on quantum physics, and there was a mathematician on this morning on the radio thing, and he was dividing things.
0: Adam Spencer.
2: And I was writing things down. So, yeah.
0: Yeah. So 12 plus 2 is an anagram of 11. Sorry, 12 plus 1 is an anagram of 11 plus 2.
2: Eleven plus two.
0: And they both add up to 13.

0: Isn't
1: That's
0: that
1: right.
0: a beautiful piece of maths?
1: I know, and I learned something this morning really unusual with the guy that was saying divide it by this and oh, whatever.
0: Oh, no.
1: Anyway,
0: Now, Adam Spencer. Adam Spencer's a clever, clever man. No doubt about that. Right, so country borders, directors or jacket logos?
1: Oh, I'm just wondering what jacket logos is going to be about. Why don't I just take a chance?
0: Have a go.
1: Jacket
0: All right.
1: logos.
0: In the film Grease, what's the name of the girls' group whose pink jackets feature their club logo?
1: Oh, it was Sandy and
0: Sandy's one of them.
1: The pink ladies.
0: Pink ladies is correct. Well played. 5 from 5.
1: That was scary.
0: Yeah. Which rapper is closely associated with varsity jackets featuring the Yankees NY logo? I'll give you 3 options. Jay-Z, the Notorious, now, so this is it the Notorious Big or the Notorious B.I.G.? What is it? It's the second one, is it? The Notorious B.I.G. or Eminem?
1: Jay-Z.
0: 6 from 6, Chris. Which singer's yellow and black military-style jackets became a signature part of her tours in the late 80s and in the early 90s? Was it A, Janet Jackson, B, Madonna, or C, LaToya Jackson?
1: John says LaToya. John says LaToya.
0: 7 from 7. Wow.
1: And he just jagged that. He just kicked that out of
0: the
1: center.
0: Wow.
1: LaToya Jackson.
0: LaToya. That's her. Okay. What was pictured on the back of Rocky's jacket in Rocky 2? Was it a leopard, a tiger, or a butterfly?
1: Yeah, we've got all those series.
2: Yeah, I know.
1: Because it's the Eye of the Tiger, the song.
2: Yeah,
1: I'll just say Tiger.
0: It'd have to be, because isn't that the movie where they had It's the Eye of the Tiger?
1: Oh, heck yeah, yeah.
0: Yeah, yeah.
2: Plays the music when he's running.
1: Yeah, I still play that. I love Stallone.
0: 8 from 8. Right. Ooh, big performance. Now, country borders or directors?
1: Directors.
0: What was the first film that Alan Alda of MASH fame directed? Was it A, Same Time Next Year, B, Sweet Liberty, or C, The Four Seasons?
1: The Four Seasons.
0: 9 from 9. Sandy's record is under pressure. Which director's finally completed film was a final completed film was Eyes Wide Shut, and that was in 1999? Was it A, Stanley Kubrick, B, Bernardo Bertolucci, or C,
1: Stanley Kubrick?
0: 10 from 10.
1: Nicole Kidman
0: and Tom Cruise. Yeah, okay. Who directed the 1982 science fiction film Blade Runner? A, John Carpenter, B, James Cameron, C, Ridley Scott.
1: Ridley Scott.
0: 11 from 11.
1: There's
0: only one question to go. Now, which two countries have the world's shortest international land border, measuring just 150 metres? Is it Belgium and Luxembourg, Botswana and Zambia, or France and Monaco? A, B, or C?
1: Oh, I have no idea. I'll just say A.
0: It's not A, but you know what? Because this is actually the last question. So to Julie and Greg, who are hanging on to get involved in the quiz, make sure you ring on Monday, because no one's going to beat Chris. Hey, Chris, can I ask something of you, though? Because we will send you a torch, right? But would you mind if I sent your torch from tonight to Lee?
1: That's fine. And by the way, I was going to say too, I love hearing from Jay.

0: I love his voice, and he's always funny too with his laugh.
1: Oh, good. Good. Okay. All right.
2: Yeah,
1: so
2: that'd be great sending that to.
0: No, I know. Yeah. That'd be wonderful.
1: Okay. So we'll send Lee the torch that you've won tonight, but we will send you the one that you are still waiting on because I'm not sure what's happened there. Normally it's pretty reliable because it's only a fairly small package. But the answer to that final question is Botswana and Zambia. By the way, see, I would have guessed France and Monaco because that wouldn't be a huge border either, would it?
2: No.
0: John's more good on the geography and all of that sort of stuff, more than me.
2: I'm more betterer.
1: More betterer.
0: You know, Wally.
1: But 12 out of 12, you are now the new games record holder. Well done, Chris and John. And so what this means is you get to sync your voices, all right, and I want the two of you together to do the sign-off for me. You okay with that?
0: Yeah, okay.
1: All right.
0: Hang on.
1: Okay, that's better. That's better than a torch.
0: Oh, together, John, we've got to say thanks for playing soft.
1: Okay, are you ready? Here we go. In 3, 2, and 1.
0: Thanks for playing soft.

0: and that limited or that limit themselves to Australia. I don't know if there was ever any international exposure for Skyhooks. In fact, in 1974, when I came back to Australia, having spent 4 years in the UK during an incredible period of music in the UK, the very first song that I saw on television was that song. And I thought, what on earth is that? It was quite a surprise. So, Skyhooks never sort of dabbled with any sort of international fortune. Not that they really needed to, because they're an iconic Australian band. So would not qualify for the jukebox tonight. And if you have no idea what I'm talking about, and you don't know what the theme for the jukebox tonight is, it is Australian bands or performers that have achieved success overseas, some of which actually are more successful overseas than they ever were in Australia. So that'll be coming up after 9 o'clock tonight as part of the jukebox. It is 17 to 8.
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2: Yeah, my name's Victor Stevenson. I'm a Takalaka descendant from far north Queensland and in Australia here. Well, the theme, 50 Years of Deadly, I guess it's our current footprint, right? In the last 50 years. Obviously, it goes back way more than that. For thousands of years and what Aboriginal people have achieved on this continent, you know, one thing is living on it for thousands of years without destroying it. NAIDOC to me is obviously, you know, celebrating Aboriginal culture in this country. Seeing everyone come together, celebrate who they are, their connections to the land, reconnect with each other, all the families reconnecting with each other. 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But it really is about a celebration to acknowledge, you know, the First Peoples and the struggles and where we are today and that it's a positive future. Happy NAIDOC Week out there for everybody, no matter who you are. It's a beautiful week to celebrate.
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0: I suspect we are about to cross to a pretty noisy environment, and that is the environment at the Adelaide Festival Centre. Because at the moment, awards are being handed out for Our Mob, which is going to be a pretty spectacular series of events at the Festival Centre and other venues. And we're joined by Celia Coulthard, who is Adelaide Festival Centre's First Nations Program Executive. G'day, Carla. Celia, I should say, how are you?
5: Good evening. Good, thank you. How are you?
0: Oh, I was expecting to hear raucous crowd and celebration in the background,
5: well,
0: Celia.
5: Well, I've stepped outside. The crowd has died down just a little bit, but it was pretty rowdy.
0: I bet it is.
5: Yeah, 20 minutes ago.
0: Yeah, so tonight's a big night because you're actually announcing the 2026 Our Mob Award winners.
5: Yes, we are. On our opening night, we announced our award winners, which is very exciting, but it's also the 20th birthday of Our Mob. So it's been a really big celebration for a bunch of reasons.
0: So tell me more about Our Mob. What's its origins and what does it involve?
5: So Our Mob began in 2006. It's been hosted here at Adelaide Festival Centre and it features artworks from Aboriginal and Torres Strait Islander artists based in South Australia. So your mob can be from anywhere, you just have to be based here in SA. And we feature artworks from medium and artists at any stage in their career. So we have really emerging artists with really professional artists. So there's a really diverse offering and it's really, really cool.
0: Yeah. So, but my understanding is that this year it'll actually also feature some theatrical performances and a literary program.
5: Yes, well, because everybody loves a birthday festival.
0: Yep.
5: As Our Mob is turning 20, we're stretching the celebrations out into October. So the Our Mob exhibition is open from today. Well, we open tonight on the 9th of July. So from the 10th of July to the 4th of October, our exhibitions will be open. And then throughout that period, we'll be presenting a series of programs in our venues celebrating First Nations stories and art and culture throughout the next few months. So we'll have literary programs and theatre and music and workshops and tours and something for everyone.
0: But you can go into the Festival Centre anytime you like to have a look at the display, can't you?
5: Yeah, absolutely. Our venues are open every day.

0: I've got them in front of me, but okay, let me ask you about some of them, because is the Trevor Nichols Art Prize the major one? It's a $3,000 prize. Good prize.
1: Well, it's one of the major ones for sure. And the Trevor Nichols Art Prize comes with the opportunity to present a solo exhibition in the following year.
0: Yeah.
1: For example, in 2024, we had Uncle Reg Dodd, who's an Arabona elder and quite an incredible photographer. He won the award in 2024. And so his opportunity to present a solo exhibition came this year. So 2025, our buildings were closed for renovation, so we didn't have the exhibition that year. So it moved into 2026. So the Trevor Nichols Art Prize is not only a cash prize, but an opportunity to have a solo exhibition.
0: Brilliant.
1: So it becomes a great opportunity for an artist to sort of progress their career.
0: So the winner was Josh Abdullah.
1: Yes.
0: And tell me about him. Tell me, what does he do?
1: Okay, so Josh Abdullah has put artwork into our mob for a few years. His works are really unique and really interesting. The work that won him the award this year features Gondoli the whale. So that's a local Ngunnawal story. His whale, he's got a real contemporary flair to his artwork. I won't tell you much because I want your viewers to come in and see the artwork for themselves.
0: Yeah.
1: But the whale is essentially breathing fire.
0: Wow.
1: So it's very cool and very contemporary, and I think everyone should come in just to see that artwork.
0: Is it oil on canvas or a sculpture? What is it?
1: His artwork is on canvas.
0: Yep.
1: We have a lot of canvas-based artworks. We have photography and watercolours and sculpture and weaving and you name it, we've got it here. Our mob's open to all mediums.
0: And there's a prize also for the young Our Mob Award winner.
1: Yes.
0: So what age group does the young mob fall into?
1: So any young fellas under 18,
0: right,
1: come into our young mob.
0: Okay.
1: So again, any artist based in South Australia, any art form can enter our young mob. And we've actually had a number of artists start in our young mob and move up into our mob. So it's a really great stepping stone. And we've got some wonderful artworks from young people in this year and every year's exhibitions.
0: Right. And so it's two young people named Minya and Innes. Where are they from?
1: So Innes is based here in Adelaide.
0: Mm-hmm.
1: She's a young artist who's painted a beautiful work based on the Aboriginal flag. She's done some really intricate work work on paper. And Minya, so the Minya Wiener's artwork that won the other prize is a collaborative piece. So there's a group of young people who meet through a program based down in Woodville called Minya Wieners. And so as a part of our programs leading into our mob and our young mob this year, we supported some workshops with Mel Coolmatry and Janelle Egan, with these young young women down who are mostly in high school, working with these artists to create a piece. And do you know what? I'm sitting in front of it right now as I speak to you.
0: Oh, really?
1: Yeah, it's a piece that combines acrylic on canvas with weaving artworks throughout the piece as well. So it's a beautiful piece. It's called Sisterhood, and it's about their collaborative work together as young women creating art with the mentorship of these wonderful established artists.
0: Oh, beautiful. I was trying to find a quote that I heard last night, because it was, no, I can't find it at the moment, about the relationship between First Nations people and art. And it's a very, very close bond, but I can't find the quote. Anyway, doesn't matter. And so which of the award winners came from furthest away, Celia?
1: Ooh, you're testing my knowledge now of the prize winners. Well, we had of the artists in general. This year, they've absolutely come from every corner of the state. We had one of our prize winners for the Country Arts Regional Professional Development Prize is Auntie Michelle Jacqueline Furr, and she's a Bondic elder, and she's based down in the southeast.
0: Yeah, Mount Gambier, though.
1: Yeah, but further, like down sort of Port Macdonald way, so
0: okay.
1: Really long way away. So we've got artists as far as there. We've got artists from the APY. We've got artists from over Ceduna and the West Coast.

0: And then a lot of metro artists as well, artists from the York Peninsula, artists from the Flinders Ranges, artists from everywhere.
1: Oh, that is fantastic.
0: Really, really broad exhibition.
1: Oh, that is fantastic. All right. And so those pieces will be on display until October?
0: Yes, until October 4th here in the Adelaide Festival Centre galleries in the Festival Theatre foyers.
1: Great. Are they for sale?
0: Yes. Ah. Yeah. Most of the artworks are for sale, and I'd encourage your listeners to get in quick because the red dots are flying here on opening night.
1: Oh, really?
0: And there are some extraordinary works. They're also available for sale online after tonight. So that there's an opportunity there as well. But really, come down and have a look in person and pick up some artworks for your walls.
1: Oh, fantastic. Hey, Celia, I'll let you get back to it.
0: Thank you so much.
1: Thank you so much indeed. Celia Coulthard, who is at the Adelaide Festival Centre. She is the First Nations Programming Executive here on 891 ABC Adelaide, South Australia and Broken Hill, and right through the Northern Territory and into Western New South Wales. 7:07 is the time. Let's have a quick look and see how the football is going. This is the game being played in the West tonight between Frio and Sydney. And it's Sydney who's got the jump early stages, well, halfway through the first quarter, and Sydney lead by 8. Sydney 1-4-10, lead the Dockers 2 behind. So I'll keep you up to date with the scores as the evening progresses. So you don't need to turn the telly on, so you can stay with us. We can do the jukebox together. After 8 o'clock, we're actually going to talk about the call we had last night and how any variations in magnetic north has any sort of effect on satellite communications. We'll also catch up with Greg James before 9 o'clock to talk about fishing, if you want to try and get a line wet and try and catch a feed. In the meantime, on our way to the news, this is Iggy Pop.
2: It's a rainy afternoon, 1990. The big city

0: along with Kate Pearson, that is Iggy Pop, a song called Candy, about a minute away from the news at 8 o'clock, just in case you haven't caught up with the news. Bonnie Tyler has died, and I was just reading some further details. What a tragic end of life Bonnie Tyler has had. She's only 75 years old. In early May, she went to through emergency surgery in Portugal, where she lived, for a perforated intestine, and was placed in an induced coma in the intensive care unit. When doctors tried to bring her out of the coma, she suffered a cardiac arrest and had to be resuscitated. And so then, later in May, her spokesperson said she remained seriously ill but stable, and that doctors were optimistic about her making a full recovery. Then in mid-June, she woke up from her medically induced coma, but was still very unwell. And then 3 weeks after that, on the 8th of July, overnight, she has died from the illness for which she was being treated. What a really sad end of life for Bonnie Tyler, an amazing performer. There'll be more details in ABC News, of course. 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
2: ABC News, good evening. I'm William Howard Evans. The Welsh singer Bonnie Tyler has died at the age of 75. A statement on her website says Tyler passed away unexpectedly last night in hospital in Portugal as a result of an illness she was being treated for. Sam Wilkinson looks back at her career. It's a
3: heartache. Best known for her husky singing voice, Gaynor Hopkins got her first record contract in 1975 after being spotted by a talent scout. She first changed her professional name to Shireen Davis before eventually settling on Bonnie Tyler. Her 1977 single, It's a Heartache, became a bestseller. With songwriter Jim Steinman, she followed that up with Total Eclipse of the Heart in 1983 and Holding Out for a Hero, which was written for the 1984 film Footloose. She also represented the UK in the Eurovision Song Contest in 2013. Bonnie Tyler was nominated for 3 Grammy Awards and in 2022 was awarded an MBE in the Queen's Birthday Honours for services to music.
2: Telstra's chief financial officer says Australians can have confidence in 000 after confirming the telco has implemented a solution to a secondary outage issue. Some 000 calls were impacted overnight, which Telstra says was due to the same software defect that was identified yesterday. 639 welfare checks have been completed since the start of the initial outage. CFO Michael Ackland says what has happened is unacceptable.
4: I think customers can trust the 000 system. It is a very robust system. No system is completely immune from impacts and outage. We take this obligation incredibly seriously. We invest heavily in the resilience and the redundancy of our system.
2: The Greens are demanding tougher rules for telcos following Wednesday's nationwide outage. The Telecommunications Industry Ombudsman says complaints have already started coming in, with small businesses advised to seek compensation directly from Telstra. Green spokesperson Sarah Hanson-Young says current regulations are not working.
5: Telecommunications, whether it's mobile phone, whether it's use of the internet, is now an essential service. We need to make sure this system is robust, and it's time to scrap the self-regulation. And the government really has to bite the bullet on that. We need proper rules and proper penalties and proper enforcement.
2: The Northern Territory's Children's Commissioner says her decision to resign was not made lightly. Roxanne Fitzgerald reports.
6: In a shock resignation after just 2.5 years in the job, Shalina Musk says she's resigning. In a statement citing concerns about the NT government's proposed changes to child protection laws, she says she's been effectively sidelined during the development of the reforms, which sparked significant debate following the death of 5-year-old Kumanjai little baby in Alice Springs. Musk says she's also concerned by trends that suggest a reduced commitment to transparency, accountability, and evidence-based decision-making in the Northern Territory. She'll leave the job next week.
2: A fragile push to end the war between the US and Iran has been strained after the US concluded a second day of airstrikes on Iran. President Donald Trump says the US has hit the country very hard after declaring an interim agreement to end the war is over. It follows attacks on three cargo vessels in the Strait of Hormuz this week, which Iran has not claimed responsibility for. Mr. Trump says any further fighting will depend on Iran's next move.
7: A lot's dependent on Iran. I mean, they want to help now. You know, it's a little late to the thing because essentially there's not that much fighting to be done. But some will depend on Iran. You know, when they had a chance, an opportunity to help, they chose not to. So.
2: The number of people infected with Ebola in the Democratic Republic of Congo has risen to more than 1,750, with 600 deaths so far. There have also been two cases in a new province, as the BBC's Emery Makumenu reports.
8: Two new Ebola cases have been detected in Chopo province in Kisangani, DRC's third largest city. Health teams say they are stepping up testing, treatment and monitoring because Kisangani is a major transport hub and stopping the virus there is especially important. They have warned that most of the recent deaths from the disease have been taking place in the community, outside treatment centres, driving new infections.
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0: 8:05. Thank you for making the evening program on a Thursday night via the app or digital radio or channel 25 on your television a part of your routine. Looking forward to the jukebox, which is an hour away, and I cannot tell you how much I appreciate the contributions that you've made to the jukebox this week. And it has actually given me a greater insight into just how many Australian singers and bands have really had some great success overseas. So we'll go through as many as we can as the jukebox progresses inside a half-hour period and try and tell some of the stories of how they got to be where they are. One of the bands that I actually haven't tracked down any tracks from, and it's a band until last year, maybe even the year before, I can't remember, I hadn't actually heard of, but they're one of the biggest bands in their genre in the world, and it's a band from Byron Bay called Parkway Drive. Apparently, Paul, were you saying before that they're actually going to be in Adelaide at some stage in the not too distant future? Yeah, in August, I think it was. Yeah. So and apparently it's sold out as well. So clearly their profile is growing in Australia. But a couple of years ago, there was, I can't think if it was 60 Minutes or what it was on. There was a current affairs program which featured the friction within the band and how they reached a stage where they really had to get together and work out their differences. Otherwise, it was going to mean the end. And I'm sure that's not an uncommon story with bands because there's always going to be artistic differences within any sort of group of musicians and things like that. But at this stage, I haven't tracked down any Parkway Drive songs, because they're a metal band, and they're not in our system at the moment. So I'll try and track something down between 9 o'clock, between now and nine, but unsuccessful so far. Any further suggestions you have, always welcome to make a contribution. 0467 922 891 is the number to call. So last night, following the Telstra outage, we got a text message from Phil, and we spoke to Phil as well. His text message said, "Oh, look, I saw this outage coming. The Earth's magnetic field has shifted magnetic north about 2 degrees to the east. He says it's throwing everything out, and it's having an impact on satellites and GPSs and planes and things like that. They all have to realign." So we spoke with Phil, and he said the same things when we were talking to him. Then we got a text from Tim, who said satellites don't care about magnetic north and the Earth's magnetic field. So we thought this is a conversation worth having. So we're going to have someone who you might have heard already on the station over the last couple of days. His name is Dr. Paul Gardner-Stephen. He is a telecommunications expert and adjunct senior lecturer at Flinders University. How do satellites cope with any variation in our magnetic field and any deviation we might have in magnetic north? So it's Satellites 101, right after New Order. This is True Faith.

0: One of my favourite New Order songs, that is True Faith. 13 past 8 is the time. You are listening to ABC Radio across South Australia, through Western New South Wales, and right through the Northern Territory. My name is Spence Denny, and it's lovely to have you along. By the way, the Sydney Swans are doing okay. This could be, like I said before, this round actually could, if you're in a tipping competition and you have played safe, this could be an interesting round of football this weekend. So the game between Fremantle and Sydney, this is top two teams. The Dockers obviously dominant in the West. At the moment, it's not making any difference because at quarter time, it is Sydney by 19. So Sydney 3-6-24 have restricted the Dockers to 5 behinds. So, I mean, that can change, obviously. But yeah, it's a tough weekend for tipping if you're in a tipping competition this year, that's for sure. Okay, let's talk about this, the effect or otherwise of the Earth's magnetic field on satellites and communication technology. As I said, we spoke to Phil last night. He said, look, I saw this coming because magnetic north has shifted 2 degrees to the east. Tim texts through and said, nah, satellites don't care about magnetic north. Anyway, I thought that's an interesting conversation to have. So we're joined by Dr. Paul Gardner-Stephen, who's been fairly regular on this station over the last couple of days in the wake of the Telstra situation. He is a telecommunications expert and is a senior lecturer at Flinders University. G'day, Paul.
1: G'day.
0: How are you going?
1: Yeah, look, not too bad. Our phones are working and our magnetic field is there.
0: Yeah, so mind you, it has been a bit of phone potluck over the last couple of days for us, to be honest with you. We've had a lot of calls drop out.
1: Yeah, it's not too surprising. Sort of it's the long tail of these sort of things. You know, you get the acute phase of whatever's gone wrong, and then it seems to take, the more complicated systems get, the longer it takes to work all the, the bits and pieces through the system.
0: Yeah. All right. So who's right? Is Phil right about the shifting of magnetic north affecting communication satellites, or is Tim right saying, nah, don't make any difference?
1: Look, I would be very surprised if any communication satellite relied on the Earth's magnetic field to function, and there's a few good reasons for it. One is that they're whizzing around and around, so they're passing through all sorts of different latitudes and longitudes. They're going to have different magnetic field experience at each moment around there. And so I'm not aware of any satellite that uses that to orient themselves. What they do use, they use a GPS satellite, so they kind of help to correct each other. And a lot of satellites actually use the stars. They have what they call a star finder that tries to work out which way they're pointed in space and work everything out from there.
0: Wow. Actually, well, let's focus on the GPS thing, because that's a good point, because that's something you want to be accurate, isn't it, all the time? And if magnetic north is moving, do they have to adjust to compensate for that?
1: So not so much for GPS. So GPS, it's fascinating. It compensates for an awful lot of things. So Einstein's relativity actually makes a difference, because the satellites are whizzing around the Earth faster than we're sitting here on the ground. It sounds small. It's only, I think it's like 3 or 4 nanoseconds difference that it makes. But that turns out to be, 5-10 meters in terms of positional accuracy. So it's super, super precise with, how they determine their location up there, which then, helps us to determine where we are here.
0: Mm. I am in awe of the way the human race has developed this ability. I mean, if you open up a map on your phone and there's a little blue dot of where you are, and something out there is monitoring exactly the phone you're holding, exactly where you are at any point, which is mind-boggling, really, when you think about it, isn't it?
1: It is. What's fascinating is it actually works the other way around. So the GPS satellites have no idea where your phone is, but your phone knows from the transmission of the satellites. They're actually telling your phone where the satellites are and when.

0: amazing they are, because it works out this whole, you know, how long it takes to get from where they are to where we are, and compares the difference in time of arrival of all of those signals. So that kind of, you know, it makes a bit of a 3D geometry puzzle where you draw all those lines of intersection.
1: Yeah.
0: Where they intersect is where you are.
1: Wow.
0: You know, very much as X marks the spot.
1: Ah, so the phone is actually talking to the satellite rather than vice versa.
0: Well, the phone is listening to the satellites, and the satellites don't listen to us at all.
1: Right.
0: So it's quite fascinating. But coming back to the magnetic field effect on satellites, so there is one interesting effect. It's a very important one that it does have on satellites, and this whole shifting of the poles is tied into, and that's where the Van Allen belts and this thing called the South Atlantic Anomaly.
1: Yeah.
0: All the shifting of the Earth's magnetic poles, because it's not really like a north-south bar magnet. It's mostly like that, but it kind of has lumps and, you know, and it's kind of trying to hatch a second south pole kind of thing in the South Atlantic. So the magnetic field strength there is much lower, and these Van Allen radiation belts then come much closer to the Earth in that area. And so satellites going through that area cop more space radiation because the Earth's magnetic field isn't protecting them, and that's fried dozens of satellites over the decades.
1: What is generating the magnetic field?
0: So the general consensus is the molten part of the Earth's core. If you spin something around that's liquid, it will form these kind of, you know, turbulent cylinders of the fluid, right? And because it's molten metal, it's conductive. And so a moving electric field generates a magnetic field, and that's what creates it. This complicated shape is because it's not just, you know, one giant piece in there spinning coherently. You've got all the, you know, these turbulent eddies, and the same way, if you try and spin anything quickly, you'll get this kind of very complicated behaviour.
1: And you might actually start to get a bit of a wobble up as well.
0: So the Earth's magnetic field advances and retreats relative to the Earth's rotation a little bit, on an annual kind of basis, and it can rotate in its orientation. And so the North Pole in particular, the North Pole is moving faster than the South Pole because of all this complexity. And it's moving at 50 or 60 kilometres a year in terms of that location at the pole. So if you're using a compass for navigation in the Arctic, you have to have really up-to-date maps, and you get all these weird readings. You think, like, well, I want to head due geographical north, and that might be 40 degrees east of north on the compass.
1: So this has been put to me before, and it could be a complete urban myth. If you were standing exactly on the North Pole, right, if you could geographically work out the point that is the actual North Pole, and you had a compass, how would the compass respond?
0: The compass wants to point down.
1: And so what effect would that have on the compass?
0: Down into the Earth.
1: Yeah. So what would that...
0: At that point, the compass will kind of point whichever way it feels like, because there's no, you know, there's no horizontal component that's trying to guide it if you're directly over the North or the South Pole.
1: Right, because it can't go any further north.
0: Exactly, that's right. You're at the point where, at the surface, there's no gradient, there's no kind of like slope of the magnetic field, which is kind of what, you know, makes it want to orient and point with that. Whereas where we are here in Adelaide, it's actually, by global standards, we actually have a very strong magnetic field here, and it points, I think it's 5 or 7 degrees or something off of true north. And I think, up in Darwin, it's broadly similar. Between Perth and Sydney, it varies by about 5 to 10 degrees, because Perth is heading sort of in the direction of where the field weakens, in the direction of the Atlantic.
1: Yeah.
0: And you can search online for the global Earth magnetic field map, and it looks like a very complicated weather chart.
1: Wow.
0: Showing all of this this complexity.
1: I'm writing that down. Global magnetic field map.
0: Yeah.
1: Okay, I'm writing that down, because I am definitely going to look that up. Look, this is a little bit off track, but I'm sure you'll be able to answer it. This is from Brad at Christie's Beach. He said, what about the possible impact on telecommunications from solar flares and sunspots activity and solar radiation storms?
0: Yeah, so that's a much bigger thing. And again, the weaker the Earth's magnetic field, the less protection it offers against those things. And so in 1859, I reckon, there was a thing called the Carrington event. which was this massive solar flare. So, you know, the internet of the day was, you know, the global telegraph system that Britain had spread around. So it's very long wires travelling around the Earth. So when the magnetic field changes around that wire, it generates a little bit of electricity. So this massive solar storm and these massive, you know, like thousands of kilometre long cables actually induced so much current and electricity into that, they actually they disconnected their batteries and they could keep, you know, Morse coding away because, like, this solar storm was actually pumping the energy into it. In fact, it caused some of the Morse code paper tape recorders to burst into flames.
1: What?
0: And, yeah, all sorts of crazy stuff. If wow. that happened today, that would knock out lots of our communication satellites.
1: Is it possible to predict a potential solar flare?
0: Oh, with precision, no, but there is this 11-year solar cycle. So at the moment, you know, we've had these fantastic auroras visible here in South Australia
1: for
0: the first time since the early 90s.
1: Mm-hmm.
0: My wife actually remembered seeing them down in the southeast in the early 90s.
1: Mm-hmm.
0: So there's this 11-year cycle where, and we're at the moment, we're at the top of it, where the sun produces more of these, and then, you know, at the bottom of the cycle, it produces less of them. But it's a bit like rain, right? It can rain in the middle of summer, and it can be dry in the middle of winter, but on average, you have more rain in winter and less in summer. And so, too, you have more of these solar storms at solar maximum, as it's called, and less of them at solar minimum. So we've got another year or so to run on solar maximum before it starts, hopefully, you know, quietening down, although it has been great to see the auroras.
1: 24 past 8 is the time. Frosty Vitek says, how does the shifting of magnetic poles affect migratory birds?
0: Oh, a really good question that I don't know the full answer to, but very likely it does affect them because there's good evidence to show that a lot of the, you know, of birds and other animal species have some ability to detect the magnetic field and, you know, and to assess whether they're lining up with it.
1: Okay.
0: But it's not the only cue that a lot of these migratory birds and things have. But when they're over open water, I suspect, and again, you know, it's computer scientists here talking about migratory birds, that's a grain of salt.
1: Mm-hmm.
0: There are fewer orientation cues available to them apart from the magnetic field. So they probably will rely on it more. But it's fascinating the number of cues that are available. So like the Polynesians who managed to navigate all around the Pacific Ocean in very large wooden canoes, it's still amazing. I think it's one of the most amazing human feats ever achieved, that they're able to find all of these islands and settle them. Their approach... you know, they would look for where birds were circling over shallow water. You get clouds over reefs. There's all these fascinating things. The ocean is not a uniform desert if you know what you're looking for.
1: Wow.
0: And so it's possible that the birds are using a variety of these other cues, as well as high confidence that they're using the magnetic field as well.
1: You know, you've actually just reminded me of a topic that I've tried to get someone to talk to about, but I can't find anybody who has an answer to this. And that is why some people have this inherent sense of direction and other people are hopeless. And I fall into the hopeless category. I once walked out, I was staying in Brisbane once, right? And I'd driven through Brisbane, past the mall, and we were staying in a motel, which wasn't far from the mall, right? And we checked into the hotel, got in the lift, went down, well, let's go for a walk into Brisbane, right? And anyone with a decent sense of direction would have done the right thing straight away, right? I went left, and then left again, and then left again, and then left again, and then left again, and then left again, and there was the mall and there was the hotel 20 metres up the road.
0: I can fully sympathise. When I'm in the Northern Hemisphere, I just know that my sense of direction is completely untrustworthy.
1: Thank you.
0: And, you know, I remember one time I was in California for something and I went for a bike ride for the day before, on the day I was due to fly home.
1: Yeah.
0: And I managed to, it was meant to be a 2-hour ride. It ended up being an 8-hour bike ride because I kept taking wrong turns.
1: Yeah.
0: Completely convinced that I now had the correct turn, and so I ended up horribly sunburnt and fortunately just in time at the airport. But it's,
1: wow. I'm so glad you said that, because if I get into the Northern Hemisphere, I am hopeless. I'm bad enough here. If I think about direction, I've just, the way my brain works, I've got to think, okay, I've got to go towards the ocean, so that's west, all right? And yeah. So

0: That's how it works for me, so I can work it out from there. But other times, I am just hopeless with any form of sense of direction. So if you can recommend anybody who knows about humans and their sense of direction, I'd love to have that conversation one day.
1: And I think it's a really interesting one. So there's some evidence that humans have some kind of ability to, you know, to sense the magnetic orientation, but it's, that evidence, again, take this with a grain of salt, I believe it's quite weak, that it's actually, again, it's all of these other cues that some people's, you know, their brains are just kind of, you know, better
0: at it.
1: Picking up,
0: better at
1: sorting
0: it.
1: Through, and, you know, like where the sun is, and all sorts of things. So,
0: Never follow me if you're lost. And you know what? I used to drive armoured personnel carriers through the bush. And trust me, nobody wanted to be in the vehicle I was driving. A lot of text questions coming through on this. We're speaking with Dr. Paul Gardner-Stephen, who is a telecommunications expert. He's at Flinders. He is a senior lecturer there. Sonia asked an interesting question. Could the detonation of large bombs in the ocean affect the way, in any way, the magnetics, the Earth's magnetic field? I mean, we know we have nuclear testing, things like that.
1: So I think we can actually be quite safe on that. And the reason for that is that the part of the Earth that's generating the magnetic field is several thousand kilometres deep. And so just to picture that, you know, you have to go through as much rock as Australia is wide to be even able to get to the part where it's, you know, it's moving and rotating around.
0: Right.
1: And, you know, so the deepest part of the ocean is about, you know, it's 11 kilometres deep in, you know, a trench in the northern Pacific.
0: Mariana Trench, yeah.
1: Exactly. And then the mantle, you know, starts 10 or 20 kilometres below that and goes for several hundred kilometres. And, you know, the deepest hole we've ever dug as humanity is only 12 kilometres deep.
0: Ah.
1: So we're totally, you know, the best we can do is zest the lemon. And when you're zesting a lemon, you don't worry about, you know, breaking the seeds inside. It's pretty much the same kind of thing. Now, there are other environmental hazards from the nuclear testing that was done in the Pacific. Like, there's a lot of nuclear waste in badly constructed structures that are probably going to fail in the next 20 or 30 years. That's a very real concern, but the Earth magnetic field is totally safe from the scale of anything that we can do up here on the surface.
0: Okay, what about what we're doing to the planet now with ice melting? Could that have any effect?
1: Well, again, you kind of think, you know, the ice is thousands of kilometres away from the bit that's doing the rotation. I would think very unlikely.
0: Okay.
1: The Earth magnetic field just does what it does, and it does reverse, and it does collapse, and it does get stronger over, you know, hundreds of thousands to millions of years. So they can actually look at the sediments from where the ocean crust spreads from volcanoes, and they can actually see that the rock is magnetized in whichever direction the field was, and get an idea of how strong it is. So if you search for magnetic field reversal, there's a good Wikipedia page that, you know, shows, you know, some of the kind of history, and it's quite random and chaotic because that's reflecting what's happening inside the core with this kind of, you know, chaotic, not quite, you know, boiling metal. But it has that sense of, you know, the seething, turning over randomness that you see in a pot of boiling water.
0: That point kind of leads into a question that Bruce at Humpty Doo has sent through as well, asking about the poles switching, north becoming south and vice versa.
1: Yeah.
0: Just take us through how likely that is and how common that is and why.
1: Yeah, so the data on that is that there is no average time between pole reversals. It can take anywhere from 10 years to 1,000 years to swap when it does. Seems to be the general gist. And they can kind of get halfway to swapping and go back. And on average, over the life of the Earth, it's every, you know, couple of 100,000 years. And, you know, there's a lot of people, you know, scientists kind of looking like, oh, I wonder if this South Atlantic anomaly thing is one of these reversals, or they call it an excursion when it kind of changes and then goes back to the same configuration. And so there's a thought that maybe we're in one of those processes, but actually, again, the evidence is that it can wobble and change and do all sorts of things, and it just does over time. And there's no real predicting. If we did have a field reversal, the main thing that we'd notice, again, the communication satellites would be a bit more prone to to radiation from space, and we get a tiny, tiny, tiny bit more radiation here at the ground. we'd get better auroras while it was happening, because the auroras are kind of clustered around where the Earth's magnetic field is pulling in around the poles. That's why, you know, you get the northern lights up by the North Pole and the southern ones by the South Pole. And it takes a big solar storm to squish that magnetic field such that they're visible from here in Australia.
2: So so a field reversal isn't end-of-day stuff?
1: No. It's happened, you know, tens of thousands of times over the Earth's lifetime. The dinosaurs, you know, were around lots of times for it to happen. So if it happened, it would be pretty lights in the sky for, you know, anywhere from a few years to a few hundred years. And, you know, we just have to be a little bit more careful with communication satellites, and compasses would be...
2: Compasses would be odd.
1: compasses would be... You could use them as a random number generator for a while there, I reckon.
2: That's about it. Hey, I love this question. I love this question from BK, and this is a more of a lifestyle question. Spence, I've often wondered whether it's healthier to sleep north-south with the magnetic poles or east-west with the rotation of the Earth. I know it's a bit wacky, but you got any theories on that?
1: Yeah, I mean, it's great to ask these questions, and I think the evidence that I've seen about sleep direction, and again, you know, computer scientists talking about broader things here, so take it with a grain of salt, is that the orientation relative to those, you know, to the Earth's rotation and the magnetic field really doesn't matter, because the forces that they put on the human body are so small that you can't detect them, right?
2: Except if you've got a good sense of direction.
1: The vibration from the nearest road is going to be more detectable to your body.
2: Yep.
1: But what there is good evidence is that whatever the weird cues are that our brains use and bodies, that sleeping in the same orientation consistently, you will get a better sleep.
2: Your
1: body somehow can tell and is a little bit unsettled.
2: You know what? How odd. Because I got a text from Sandy a couple of weeks ago, and we were talking about, you know, if you're having trouble sleeping. And her... Yeah. Theory about getting a good night's sleep was to face the other way in the bed.
1: So that's an interesting point. If you switch which direction, but not, you know, like if you go, you know, foot to head instead of head to foot, that is less disruptive than if you rotate 90 degrees. And I have no idea why I've not dived into the evidence base to see if there's any information anyone has any, you know, theories as to why. Yeah, switching end to end seems to not matter.
2: Good heavens.
1: Whereas, yeah, the other way, you know, a 90-degree turn, you know, your body does know. I guess that goes from horizontal to vertical too, right?
2: Yeah, yeah. Because horses sleep standing up. I know we are getting a little diverse here, but I wonder how that works.
1: So horses standing up is an interesting one. So the brain of the horse is almost actually two brains, a left brain and a right brain. And whales, from memory, are a little bit similar, so that the horse can actually put its right half of its brain or its left half of the brain to sleep, and the other half of the brain is keeping the body upright and functioning well enough.
2: Mm. I was going to say, so migratory birds do that as well.
1: I think you're right.
2: I had this conversation with Nick Bishop a few weeks ago, and that's how they spend so much time flying. How, you know, when they're going from Siberia to, you know, the bird sanctuary in Adelaide, you know, half the brain's asleep and the other half is just monitoring if there's any danger.
1: Yeah, yep. And so one of the interesting implications of that with the horse thing, the reason that when you train a horse, you always get on the same side is that it saves you having to train both sides of the horse's brain for you to get on.
2: No.
1: And that's why horses can be perfectly fine, you getting on the left-hand side as you should, and some, you know, a novice tries to get on the right-hand side, and the horse is really difficult to manage, because, you know, its brain's going like, oh, this feels a bit like that, but like, this doesn't feel right. I don't remember that properly. It's quite fascinating. So everything with a horse, you have to train both sides if you want, you know, them to have the effect of that. So desensitizing, you know, with rustling bags and all that kind of thing. Mm. You do it on the left, you do it on the right.
2: Oh. Well, I did not expect this conversation to take this direction. Can I just quickly squeeze one more in via text?
1: Of course.
2: What effect does the moon have on the Earth's magnetic field?
1: Cool. On the Earth's magnetic field, I believe very little, because the moon itself doesn't have a very strong magnetic field anymore. There's some good evidence that when the moon was much younger and still hotter, and it too had a liquid core turning over, that it did have a magnetic field. Now it just has kind of localized, regional sized, magnetic field, which can actually suspend the dust on the moon at the right kind of time of day through electrostatic charge and the magnetic field. So you get these kind of, dust bows of the nasty lunar dust, stretching up meters from the moon's surface. In terms of impact on the Earth's magnetic field, very little. The moon's main effect, of course, is the gravitational effect that helps to drive our tides, and without which we wouldn't get Dodge tides here in Adelaide. So the Dodge tides depend on having both the solar and lunar impacts of the into the tide, because the sun actually provides it's nearly half of the tide is from the sun. The majority is from the moon, but the sun contributes a bit as well, because whilst it's a long way away, it is very heavy indeed.
3: Mm. And so that's why we get that Dodge tide then, when there's very little tidal movement.
1: Yes, you get this kind of interaction, and there's only three areas of land, of coast around the world that get a proper Dodge tide like we do. So it's one of the really unique things here in the Gulf that, we can get nearly 36 hours with basically no water movement, which is great for diving because all the sediment settles out.
3: Where else in the world gets that,
1: Oh, now you ask tricky questions.
3: Yeah, you see, that's what I do.
1: we'd have to look it up online. I want to say it's somewhere, one of them is near India, and the other one might be in Canada, but this would be very much, pub trivia.
3: All right.
1: See whether I've got one out of three or three out of three.
2: Well, you know what, Paul, if at any stage I'm involved in a quiz night, can you be on my team?
1: Yeah, as long as none of the questions are about, music.
2: I can do the music thing. No, we can collaborate. Yeah. I can do the music thing.
1: Yeah. Sounds great.
2: Sounds fantastic. Well, I think I've got another reason to talk to you now, and that is I want to talk about tides, because I've lived in northwest and Western Australia. The tides broom derby through there. They're incredible. Let's not do that now. Yeah. Let's do that another day if we can.
1: Absolutely. Tidal nodes is a very fascinating topic.
2: Oh, I'm already excited. Hey, Dr. Paul Gardner, Stephen, thank you so much indeed.
1: My pleasure.
2: See you, mate. Bye for now. 20 to 9 is the time. 891 ABC Adelaide, South Australia, Broken Hill, and right through the Northern Territory and across through Western New South Wales via the ABC Listen app and on digital radio. 20 to 9. Didn't I already say that? I think I did. I'll check some weather details after Simply Red.

unintentionally, that was quite an appropriate song, wasn't it? You know, talking about trigonomics and did the earth move for you and all of that. 16 to 9, that was Simply Red, Money's Too Tight to Mention. Spence Denny is my name. You're listening to ABC Radio. In the football, halftime, and it is Sydney by 22 points at halftime. Sydney, 4-9-33. The Dockers have only kicked one goal in a half of football. That's unbelievable. One goal. No, in fact, they haven't kicked any. They've kicked 11 behinds. Yeah, 11 behinds the Dockers have kicked in a half. They haven't kicked a goal in the first half of football. Boy, that's unexpected. So you can expect a different Fremantle team in the second half, you would imagine. Anyway, at halftime, it's Sydney by 22 points. A lot of you, big fans of that conversation. Me too. Dodge Tides is an interesting topic. In fact, via text, someone says the other places that have Dodge Tides are the Gulf of Mexico and Murat Bay here in South Australia at Sechuna. In fact, Goffey. Too many Pauls in this world. My brother Paul, by the way, is going to be in Adelaide this weekend. He's coming over to see us this weekend. So there'll be another Paul in my life for a while. Kishi looked up where Dodge Tides happen. And specifically, in South Australia, Gulf St. Vincent, Spencer Gulf and Port Adelaide, the Gulf of Mexico, also Gulf of Carpentaria around Groote Island, and certain other sheltered bodies of water near Nova Scotia. So there you go. So we'll get into tides at some stage. Shortly, we'll talk about fishing for the weekend. Let's do some weather details for you, though, first. And at the moment, we can expect tomorrow in South Australia some fog patches in the morning. There might be some frost around the southeast. Showers about the Pastoral District and Eyre Peninsula. Isolated showers are forecast to develop about western-facing coastal parts tomorrow night. Maximum temperatures are forecast to be near average in the southeast and in the southwest, grading to below average in the north. Light winds tending northeast to northwesterly during the day. Adelaide tomorrow, there is the possibility of a shower. And 17 degrees is the maximum for Adelaide tomorrow. 8 degrees is the overnight minimum. Just looking ahead to the weekend and a little bit beyond that. So Saturday, showers are forecast as well. With 2 to 10 millimetres, and Sunday, 1 to 7 millimetres of rain for Adelaide. And temperatures, as I said, Friday 17, and Saturday and Sunday, around about 15 degrees for Adelaide. So around the rest of the state for tomorrow, in the Barossa, a partly cloudy day, 16, 17 for the southern part of the Fluria Peninsula, a possible shower for Victor Harbour. On York Peninsula, 15, 16 degrees and showers forecast across the peninsula. Showers also

0: Wow, Plains. Anyway, 15 degrees for maximum for Karoonda and Lamoureux, and 4 degrees overnight. 4 also for the Riverland, and 16 tomorrow, some fog in the morning. In the mid-north, mostly sunny, temperatures in the low to mid-teens. In the Flinders region, again, sort of mid-teens for you. 4 degrees overnight in Hawker and 3 in Oruru. Woo-hoo, that's chilly. Bit of fog tomorrow morning, Oruru as well. Partly cloudy for Whyalla, 18 the maximum. And 6 degrees is your estimated minimum. Much the same for the upper part of the Eyre Peninsula. But there might be some showers for both Cleve and Kimber. And 16 the maximum. Lower Eyre Peninsula, some showers are forecast. 17 for a top, around about 7 degrees overnight. On the west coast, showers for Ceduna and Woodna, and cloudy for Elliston, and temperatures in the mid-teens. Northwest pastoral, mostly sunny. There might be a shower at Tarcoola and some cloud cover around Roxby and through there. And temperatures around 17, 18 degrees. In the northeast pastoral, partly cloudy, and temperatures in the high teens. And overnight temperatures in sort of 8, 9 degrees, around about that mark. Broken Hill. What have I done with Broken Hill? There you are. Broken Hill for tomorrow, partly cloudy. There is a slight chance of a shower tomorrow. Showers also forecast for Saturday for Broken Hill. Not much, though, about 2 mil. I'm going to give the garden a drink. And then for the weekend, around about 14 degrees for Sunday. And Monday, partly cloudy and 15 degrees into the NT. And for tomorrow, there is a slight chance, only itty-bitty chance of early morning showers around the Tiwi Coast. Also a slight chance of showers over the Simpson, and the chance of morning fog over the Simpson, the eastern Lassiter, the southeast Arnhem, and the northeast Carpentaria. The chance of morning frost in the far southwest and the northwest of the Lassiter. Mostly sunny elsewhere. Moderate east to southeasterly winds north of Barrow Creek. Light to moderate south to southeasterly winds south of Barrow Creek, becoming north to northwesterly during the day. Darwin for you tomorrow, 33 the maximum, a mostly sunny day, 22 overnight, and much the same for the next 5 days ahead. Catherine for you, 32 and mostly sunny. Winds might pick up to be around 25 kilometres per hour later in the morning and then become light in the afternoon, 15 degrees for a minimum. And temperatures around about 30 degrees right through until Monday for Catherine. For Tennant Creek for you tomorrow, a fine, clear, sunny day, 15 degrees, 13 overnight, and 25 for a maximum tomorrow. On the weekend, 25 for Saturday, 24 for Sunday, 23 for Monday. And finally for Alice Springs, cooler, the chance of some fog in the morning, sunny in the afternoon, 19 the maximum, 5 degrees is the minimum. On the weekend, 20 for Saturday and 19 for Sunday in Alice Springs. 9 to 9.
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0: And this is Greg James. Hello, mate. How are you?
4: I'm well, Spence. How are you going?
0: Good, thank you. Greg writes for his own webpage, gregjamesfishing.com. Also contributes to the Fleurieu Sun and the York Peninsula Country Times. And the weather sounds pretty good for the weekend.
4: It's great for the first weekend of the July school holidays. Cool weather, but the winds are, pardon me, not picking up until later in the weekend, just depending on where you are. So certainly it's a chance to take the kids out, have a fish, have a bit of a look around, and enjoy what's there.
0: Mm. Interesting conversation we just had, somehow got into tides, Greg. And I had no idea that dodge tides were not common around the world, but common off South Australia's coast.
4: Yes, pardon me, it's quite it's a thing we live with here in South Australia. Both the Gulfs have dodge tides, but it's not a known phenomenon. I think, from memory, it's South Australia's the only place with dodge tides in the Southern Hemisphere, and the only places, plural, that are in the Northern Hemisphere are in the Caribbean or Gulf of Mexico, in that area.

0: area, and perhaps up around, I think it's the east coast of Canada, Nova Scotia, somewhere like that.
1: You're and, good, because we looked it up, and that's exactly what we found.
0: Yeah, that's right. It's. I think it's to do, Matthew Flinders named the event here, apparently. And I'm always interested in this sort of stuff, so I've read about it from time to time, not really understanding what caused it. And apparently it's when most people know that the movement of the moon and the sun causes tides, but apparently the Earth shifts on its axis, and the movement between the sun, by the magnetic movement of sun and moon is neutralized.
1: Yes.
0: And apparently I think that's what it is, without being technically knowledgeable.
1: Well, we just had a professor explain that to us.
0: And
1: So Greg, I want you to be on my quiz team as well.
0: I think it's about the tides, mate.
1: and they've lifted restrictions on King George Whiting.
0: They have. Very good news from Persa. I mean, poor old Persa. I've been critical in the past, but I must say, I think they're between a rock and a hard place. The white enclosure has not been about the algal bloom from where I sit. It's a spatial closure relating to the spawning season of the King George Whiting, which is such an iconic fish. So that area that was blocked off, if you like, closed, basically in layperson's language, from Edithburg around, all the way around Investigator, straight up into Hardwick Bay and Point Turn, is now free to fish. So while the waters off Marion Bay and those places would be pretty deep and rough for some boats, certainly from Corny Point back to Hardwick Bay, a lot of fishers will be enjoying that now that they're on school holidays and can go out and not worry about breaking the law.
1: No. Gosh, I haven't had King George Whiting for way too long.
0: It's a lovely fish. I was looking at some recipes today, and there's one that I found with, you know, the little bush limes, the Australian bush lime, the native lime grows? They make the sauce with a warm, foamy butter and the pearls, the content of the bush lime, and they use that rather than tartare sauce.
1: Really?
0: Yeah, so I thought, wow, I might, I'm not going to afford whiting, but I might have to catch a couple and give it a run.
1: I don't know how much whiting is at the moment. I think the last time I looked, it was about close to $80 a kilo. It's a lot. Yeah,
0: it is.
1: Yeah. All right, so let's catch some. Let's start on the metro waters. Is that a possibility off the metro waters?
0: It is, yeah. Look, go late in the afternoon, whiting from North Haven, Semaphore and West Beach, jetty fishing and the beach and the sand trotters, salmon trout from Port Nalunga, Christie's, Brighton and Semaphore.
1: What about on the Fluria Peninsula or in the Murray?
0: Yeah, whiting, snook and flathead from Victor and Warina. The Rapid Bay Jetty's got some Tommy Ruffs again in the late afternoon. Callop and Murray Cod, which are catch and release for the Murray Cod from Berry and Swan Reach. Murray Cod season, Spence closes July 31.
1: Okay. York Peninsula.
0: Well, everyone will be happy. Whiting from Point Turton, Port Hughes, Port Vic and Wallaroo. I went down the Wallaroo boat ramp this afternoon. No catch boats were coming in. Salmon and mullet from Edithburg, Kibawi and Point Riley.
1: Oh, they were coming in with some reasonable whiting?
0: Yes, I spoke to a couple as don't like to annoy them too much.
1: Yeah.
0: There was a couple of commercial fishers coming in as well as wreckies. Not a huge number, but about 20 or so boats were out, having a bit of a fish, which is good.
1: Southeast and the Coorong.
0: Whiting and snapper from Beachport, Carpenters Rocks and Kingston. Mulloway and salmon trout from the Granites and the Glenelg River, right down there on the border with Victoria.
1: Mulloway is butterfish, isn't it?
0: Yes, it is. Yeah, that's what we've known about it, known it as many years ago. It used to be sold as creamy butterfish in the fish and chip shops from years gone by.
1: So the butterfish that we buy from a fish and chip shop now, would that be locally caught Mulloway? I wonder.
0: I would think so. Yeah, I would think so. That creamy mulloway and mullet that we love to batter, cook with batter, with a thick batter, was a staple for the fish and chip shops for many years, almost before flake came in, didn't it?
1: Yeah, indeed. Spencer Gulf on the West Coast.
0: Big whiting up north around Port Pirie, 52 centimetres in the last week, which is big fish, around Cockle Spit and those places. Wyala, Cow, Tumby and Sejuna also have whiting. Salmon off the sand from Elliston, Louth Bay and Point Lowly.
1: And Kangaroo Island.

0: I've seen them, but the big reports of tuna persisting off southern KI, much calmer there at the moment. Whiting from Emu Bay and Kingscote, pardon me, salmon trout and mullet from Penashaw and the lovely American River.
1: Have you seen any images, Greg, of the light show that those off Kangaroo Island and southern part of York Peninsula got at sunset last night with the hole in the cloud?
0: I saw it on one of the social media pages. They were it was yeah the redness and the brightness, it was like it was almost not real, wasn't it? It was sort of so awesome and stunning.
1: Yeah, a lot of people were thinking, hang on, that's got to be AI. You know, why would you have an eye like that suddenly peering out through the cloud? But no, we got lots of photographs of it from different angles and things like that as well. So, an incredible experience for those lucky enough to be able to see it.
0: Exactly. Light refraction is a strange thing, isn't it? It turns it, it makes it different colours, it does all sorts of things.
1: Yeah. Hey, Greg, tight lines, my friend.
0: You too. Thanks, Spence.
1: Thank you, mate. Bye for now. Greg James, who has his own website, that is gregjamesfishing.com, and writes for the Fleurieu Sun and for the York Peninsula Country Times. Okay, get yourself a cup of tea and a Tim Tam or a glass of port or, you know, something nice, you know. Put your feet up. The jukebox is 5 minutes away, and it is Australian bands or performers that have achieved success overseas. That's coming up after the news.
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6: ABC News, good evening. I'm William Howard Evans. Bonnie Tyler, the Welsh singer with a distinctive husky voice, has died at the age of 75. Tyler's team says her death was unexpected and occurred in a Portuguese hospital where she was being treated for an illness. Sam Wilkinson takes a look back at her life.
7: Turn around. Every now and then I get a little bit lonely and you're never coming round.
8: Gaynor Hopkins was born in Skewen, a village in Wales, to a coal miner father and homemaker mother. She entered a talent show when she was 18 and, despite finishing second, was encouraged to continue to perform. She formed her own band and changed her name to Shireen Davis. After getting a record contract as a solo artist, she changed her name again to Bonnie Tyler. Her singing voice was the result of a vocal cord nodule operation in the 1970s. Her biggest hits in the 70s and 80s were It's a Heartache, Holding Out for a Hero, and Total Eclipse of the Heart. In her later years, she appeared at the Eurovision Song Contest as the UK's entry in 2013.
6: In other news, Queensland's Premier has joined the backlash against Telstra over yesterday's nationwide network collapse. Police have carried out welfare checks across the state after 21 residents failed to connect with 000. All are safe, although five did require urgent assistance. David Crisafulli is demanding a thorough review of the outage.
9: It's important that people get a full explanation because communications is life and death in a decentralised state like Queensland. So, a lot of questions still to be answered, I'm going to tell you.
6: Researchers say Australia wants new economic partners apart from China and are trying to cultivate new sources of investment and trade from countries like India instead. Indian Prime Minister Narendra Modi has met with Prime Minister Anthony Albanese for talks in Melbourne. Adelaide University's Associate Professor Priya Charko says India is also trying to diversify its economic base.
10: Australia and India are trying to, as well, diversify its geopolitical partnerships to deal with the rise of China and the threat that they perceive from that. And you could argue the decline of the United States as a global power.
6: The heads of the American and Japanese Air Forces have emphasised their alliance with Australia during a visit to the Northern Territory for a major military training exercise. Exercise Southern Cross 26 is an 11-day exercise aimed at bolstering capabilities between the three nations' air forces. About 1,000 Air Force personnel and 40 aircraft will take part. Commander of the United States Pacific Air Forces, General Kevin Schneider, says it sends a strong message to foreign powers.
11: It's about readiness, and it's about using that readiness for deterrence to ensure that the Pacific region maintains

0: the peace, stability, and the prosperity for all, which we are deeply committed to.
1: Funeral ceremonies for Iran's late Supreme Leader Ayatollah Ali Khamenei are continuing amid anger over recent US strikes. Here's Francis Du.
2: Crowds have gathered in Tehran and Qom over several days to mourn the late Ayatollah Ali Khamenei. He is due to be buried in the northeastern city of Mashhad later tonight, local time. Iran's government has declared a national day of mourning. Iran's new Supreme Leader Ayatollah Mojtaba Khamenei has yet to make an appearance at the funeral ceremonies. He is believed to be in hiding after reportedly being wounded in the airstrike that killed his father. The ceremonies come as President Donald Trump says the US will continue strikes on Iran. Tehran has responded by targeting Bahrain, Kuwait and Qatar in crossfire.
1: An investigation by the BBC has found false and misleading claims about Ebola are fueling violence against health workers and making it harder to tackle the deadly outbreak in the Democratic Republic of Congo. The BBC's Marco Silva has more.
3: We've identified 12 incidents where misinformation about Ebola appeared to have fueled real-world violence. Seven of them we've been able to verify using social media footage. Others have been confirmed through local news reporting. One Red Cross volunteer told us he was beaten after false rumours spread that a coffin carrying an Ebola victim was empty. We found false claims circulating both on and offline that Ebola didn't exist and that health workers were deliberately infecting people or profiting.
1: And Western Europe has recorded its hottest June on record. The European Union's Climate Change Service says temperatures were more than 3 degrees above average. ABC News.

singers and bands that have found success outside of Australia. One of the most commonly suggested acts that you have contributed is the Little River Band. This is a great story. They were so successful in the US that a band that carries their name, albeit without any original members, is still touring America. Glenn Shorrock was the front man, and prior to that he had some international success with the Twilights. One of his bandmates was UK-born Adelaide expat Terry Britton, who successfully turned his hand to songwriting, working with the likes of Sir Cliff Richard, Tina Turner, the Pointer Sisters, Michael Jackson, Celine Dion, the list goes on. So from the Twilights, we've got LRB, and their most successful single in the US was this one. Right.

one of the earliest performers who started their career in Australia and found success in the UK was Frank Ifield. Grew up in country New South Wales, and in 1962, when Brian Epstein was looking for some exposure for his newly signed band, he asked Frank if the Beatles could be his support act. That collaboration happened in February of 1963, and the rest is history.

Here's a couple of names for you. Helen Reddy, born in Melbourne, won a trip to the US via a talent show. In the 1970s, she recorded 15 singles that made the Billboard Top 100. Yeah.

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1: Olivia Newton-John, whose international career was catapulted by her regular appearances on The Cliff Richard Show.

Sia, who of course has a lane named in her honour in Adelaide and is an alumni of Adelaide High School, comes from a musical family, and as a 12-year-old she attended the Grammys with a family friend, and by 2014 her album 1000 Forms of Fear achieved chart success along with the single from that album, Chandelier.

The family friend that Sia attended the Grammys with was Colin Hay, frontman of Men at Work. They formed in 1979. By 83, they were the first Australian band to have a simultaneous number one album and number one single on the US Billboard chart. The album was Business as Usual, and the single needs no introduction.

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0: You are listening to the Thursday Jukebox on ABC Radio across the Northern Territory through South Australia and into Western New South Wales. 17 past nine is the time. Football score for you, and Fremantle have found their mojo. Off to a flying start in the third quarter. It's still Sydney by 16 points, but now the Dockers have kicked some goals. The Dockers 4-12-36 trail Sydney 7-10-52. Back with more right after this.
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2: Australia's only cat historian tells the surprising and complicated story of our famous and infamous felines. The Cats of Australia by Jodie Stewart. 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
0: Phone line's there for you if you'd like to get involved. Already had a lot of feedback about some of the songs we've played so far. Frosty says LRB's anthem tune was It's a Long Way There. That's probably true. But the most successful song for them in the US was definitely Reminiscing. Who do you reckon the first band, Australian pop band, was to achieve major chart success and sales in both the United Kingdom and the United States? And it was in the 1960s. Well, it was the combination of Judith Durham, Athol Guy, Keith Potker, and Bruce Woodley. And it is, of course, The Seekers.

Let's get into a couple of the really, really successful Australian bands that hit the big time overseas, starting with In Excess.

21 past nine. So a Brisbane-based band released an independent track in 1976. That band has been described as global pioneers of punk rock, right? The band, of course, is The Saints, and Stranded is the song that really kicked it off for them.

What a fantastic song. The Saints, and that is Stranded, which really did kick off the punk movement around the world. What about the Australian indie rock pioneers, the Go-Betweens, who actually got their break when they signed to legendary independent Scottish label Postcard Records? That was in early 1980. Founders Robert Foster and Grant McLellan travelled from Brisbane to Glasgow to connect with the label, which was very much the epicentre of the sound of young Scotland. They were the only non-Scottish band on what is described as an ultra-cool label that championed groups like Orange Juice, who, by the way, also loved the Go-Betweens. This is a Go-Betweens song called I Need...

I need two heads. That is the Go-Betweens. What about Birthday Party, the rise of Nick Cave, adored in the UK and Europe, where he eventually moved to, morphed into Nick Cave and the Bad Seeds, and over time the music became less angry and more of a household name. This is Nick the Stripper.

it's an arm mistake. You can actually see Nick Cave doing that, can't you? 25 past nine. The Triffers is another one of those bands that very much were global pioneers. They had that sort of atmospheric, sweeping desert rock sound that in many ways really did depict life in Australia. Great success in the UK. And this is probably the song that is most familiar to you.

Always a good driving song, I reckon, anyway. Great band. 28 past nine. So I mentioned Parkway Drive earlier, and many Australians would be completely unfamiliar with this band. They are Australia's number one metal band. I'm not even sure what genre of metal they are, but they're the top-selling metalcore band in Australia. And they played huge audiences overseas. They're from Byron Bay. They're actually playing in Adelaide in August. This is just a little bit of Parkway Drive.

song called Wide Eyes. Wild Eyes. Yeah, that kind of makes sense. What about Tame Impala, originally from Perth? Sort of transitioned from being an underground psych rock band to dominating the global indie pop mainstream, headed to major US festivals like Coachella and playing arenas right around the world. This is a little bit of Tame Impala.

0: As usual, time is against us. I haven't played anything from the Bee Gees, Air Supply, Temper Trap, Iggy Azalea. That'll have to be another night. Thanks so much for your company tonight. Catch you again on Monday. It's 9:30.
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5: ABC News, good evening. I'm William Howard Evans. Jordan's military says it has intercepted 8 Iranian missiles fired at the country in a fresh wave of attacks in the Middle East. Jordan hosts US military personnel at a number of bases, and vision circulating on social media is said to show missiles in the skies above Zaqqa, northeast of the capital Amman. Earlier, Iranian state media reported more explosions in the city of Bushehr, which is home to a nuclear power plant. Iranian authorities claimed a US projectile hit the perimeter of the facility. The Welsh singer Bonnie Tyler has died at the age of 75. A statement on her website says Tyler passed away unexpectedly last night in hospital in Portugal as a result of an illness she was being treated for. Sam Wilkinson looks back at her career. It's a
6: heartache. Best known for her husky singing voice, Gaynor Hopkins got her first record contract in 1975 after being spotted by a talent scout. She first changed her professional name to Shireen Davis before eventually settling on Bonnie Tyler. Her 1977 single, It's a Heartache, became a bestseller. With songwriter Jim Steinman, she followed that up with Total Eclipse of the Heart in 1983 and Holding Out for a Hero, which was written for the 1984 film Footloose. She also represented the UK in the Eurovision Song Contest in 2013. Bonnie Tyler was nominated for 3 Grammy Awards and in 2022 was awarded an MBE in the Queen's Birthday Honours for services to music.
5: British Prime Minister Keir Starmer is among those honouring the Welsh pop star, calling her an iconic figure and one of Britain's greatest recording artists. Back home now, Federal Opposition Leader Angus Taylor has launched his strongest criticism yet of One Nation. Political reporter Lexi Junewick has the details.
7: Addressing the Sydney Institute, Mr Taylor has described Australia as being in an economic crisis, but he's warned that while One Nation may claim to offer a way out of our national malaise, they would only make things worse and send the country broke. Mr Taylor claims One Nation's 4 main policies across tax and defence would cost the budget $1 trillion over a decade. The opposition leader concluded his speech saying the coalition is the only party with a strong plan and a strong team to address the root cause of the nation's collapsing living standards.
5: Australia and India's prime ministers have confirmed several new agreements on defence and trade. Following a meeting at Government House in Melbourne today, the prime ministers have announced a joint declaration on defence and security cooperation, along with enhanced maritime cooperation in the Indo-Pacific. Both leaders have also welcomed the finalisation of an arrangement which will enable long-term Australian uranium exports to India for peaceful purposes only. Anthony Albanese says Australia values India as a top-tier security partner.
8: We will boost strategic coordination, increase the complexity of our defence exercises, and further build interoperability between our defence forces.
5: Regional Victorian train customers have been left wondering how things went so wrong, with services now finally back on track following a 30-hour suspension. V-Line says its trains rely on Telstra's 4G network for their communications, so when the network went down, all lines came to a halt. Telstra rectified its outage about 4 o'clock yesterday afternoon, but V-Line only resumed services at midday today after testing the communication network. These commuters are relieved trains are moving again.
9: I think it's a bit scary that everything went down because Telstra wasn't able to keep up their end of the bargain.
10: Probably more cross at Telstra than anything.
11: We are going to Southern Cross for the Melbourne Meets Modi program, and we are very excited that the trains have resumed.
5: A law and governance expert says Telstra appears to have responded better than Optus did during its major network outage. The assessment comes as pressure mounts on the telco and the federal government following hundreds of failed 000 calls. Consumer advocates are warning major outages can affect public safety, businesses, families and the wider community without real consequences for those responsible. But Swinburne University's Helen Bird says Telstra still appears to have handled the incident better than Optus, which she says remains the clearest comparison.
2: They're far more forthcoming with information. They got to the public faster. They even followed the public before they told the minister.
5: ABC News.
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2: Yes, well, hello, and how are you? Philip Clark with you on ABC Radio. This is Nightlife. It's Thursday night, our first hour of the program. It's 6 past 8 in Western Australia, in the Territory, 24 to 10, same in South Australia. We're broadcasting right through the Pacific, courtesy of Radio Australia, so it's 6 past 10 in Port Moresby. And in Kiribati, Fiji and Tuvalu, it's 6 past midnight. Honiara, Port Vila, hello to you too. And we're right around the world with the World Wide Web, as you know. You can get us any way you like. 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You can get us on our website, abc.net.au/nightlife, stream from there. So lots of ways to listen. And if you'd like to listen back to our podcasts, well, you can grab them off the website, or a very good way to do it is to put Nightlife into the search bar of the ABC Listen app, and you can look back at all sorts of things. We've got that piece with Saul Eslake discussing tax changes there. We've the nice history piece from Katrina Cattell about POWs in wartime Italy is up there. And you might have heard Christine Layton's conversation. Thanks to Christine, who filled in last night while we're doing some technical issues in the studio, repairs and so on. Christine Layton had a conversation with Dr. Tim Dean, Senior Philosopher at the Ethics Centre. It was talking about mistakes. If we're given the chance to deconstruct, debrief and figure out what went wrong and where, how would that figure out in the long run? Here's a little sample of what happened.
3: I think there's a difference between an accident and a mistake. And when we tease those two things apart, I think we can get a better grasp on, like, why we hold people more accountable for mistakes than we do for accidents. Okay. So to me, an accident...
2: And there's more of that too. So check it out. It's an interesting conversation. Just put Nightlife into the search bar of the ABC Listen app and up it will come. And thanks again to Christine Layton, as I say, who filled in for us last night. All right, coming up tonight, we'll be discussing the artificial intelligence revolution in our first hour. Very much looking forward to a conversation with Toby Walsh, who's the chief scientist at the UNSW's AI Institute, one of Australia's premier thinkers about AI. And also Lizzie O'Shea will join us, a human rights lawyer and co-founder and chair of Digital Rights Watch. Now, we will talk about the job losses that AI is causing. I also want to discuss a whole range of other things as well, and particularly government regulation. Also, how far is this thing going anyway? You might have some thoughts about it too. Text, remember, on 0467 922 702. You can call me on 1300 800 222. Into the second hour of the program, Nightlife news breakdown is going to be led tonight by John Black. I always love chatting to John. He's very data-based, and his views on polls and political directions are always interesting. I'll ask him whether One Nation has peaked or not. Some people think it has. He's never thought it was a bubble anyway. So it'd be very interesting to see what how he's reading what's happening currently. We'll also look at the government and the coalition's fortunes as well. A little later in the second hour, I'll chat with ABC Global Affairs editor Laura Tingle about the horror show that is the Middle East and what is happening now that, well, there doesn't seem to be any memorandum of understanding anymore, or very little understanding on either side of what's going on, as hostilities have recommenced. Back home in the Indian Prime Minister Narendra Modi's here in Australia. He's gone to Melbourne. Of course he's gone to Melbourne. That's where the bulk of the Indian population, diaspora in Australia, live, and good on them too. He received a pretty rapturous reception down there. We'll talk with Laura about all of that. What else is happening? We'll play the Mighty Challenge, of course. As you might have heard in the news, of course, Bonnie Tyler has died as well. So Dave Pryor is going to pay tribute to Bonnie Tyler in our last hour. Once

Yes, well, I know. There's not a drunk party that's ever been had, hasn't it? When that hasn't gone on at some stage. There's been a deck full of hands waving. But we're going to play another song. And Dave's going to play another song, which is our favourite too, of Bonnie Tyler's, pay tribute to the life and times of. But also Dave, of course, is going to pay tribute, as he always does on Thursday nights in his Dave's Disc segment, to... he's going to pay tribute to the king of crooning, Nat King Cole, and the very fascinating story behind his very first hit single, which was, of course, you probably don't guess it, but it was this one.

0: in return.
1: Exquisite Nature Boy. And Nat King Cole's rendering of it. That's coming up as well. Look, I'm looking forward to the show. I hope you are as well. 1-300-800-222 is the number. We're here for a while, but love you to join us. So give us a bell. 1-300-800-222. Keep that number handy. You'll need it for the Mighty Challenge anyway. All of that on its way.
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1: Well, artificial intelligence has exploded into our lives, isn't it? Seemingly from nowhere, just when you thought you were getting used to the idea. We discussed it on the program here at least a couple of years ago. Of course, now it's here, fully fledged and not flying from the nest. It's leaping from the nest into our lives. There are genuine fears everywhere about jobs being lost, and that's fair enough too. All great technology concept breakers, when they arrive, get rid of jobs, but do they create others? That's the big fear about AI, isn't it? After all, when the automobile arrived, all the jobs in horse, not all the jobs, but a lot of the jobs looking after horses, etc., disappeared. But there were many more jobs created in looking after automobiles. So is that the case here? A lot of people are sceptical about that. To explore this, and also the need for more government regulation, and also the concept itself of where we're at with AI, I'm joined tonight by Toby Walsh and Lizzie O'Shea. Toby's Chief Scientist at the University of New South Wales AI Institute, Laureate Fellow and Scientia Professor of AI. Toby, good evening to you, and terrific to have you in again.
4: Good evening, Phil. Good evening, Australia.
1: It's fantastic to have you with us. Lizzie is a human rights lawyer, author and co-founder and chair of Digital Rights Watch, and she knows what's what. Hi, Lizzie.
5: Hi, great to be here.
1: Good to have you with us as well. Look, there are a whole lot of aspects to AI that we want to start with, and I do want to get to jobs quickly. One of the things that I find interesting about the whole debate, as it were, because we did discuss the whole concept of AI some years ago, about whether or not what we have at the moment, which is essentially the large language model of AI, has not reached its limit, but this is as good as it may get, even though it may improve its performance. Toby, what do you think about this? Because after all, what we've got at the moment scrapes all the information in the world and provides you with answers, often inaccurate. But that's all it does. It doesn't create any new things. It looks at what's there. So in a sense, theoretically, is this all there is?
4: Well, I hope there's more to come. You're right. We've perhaps starting to reach the limits of what you can do by scraping the internet and putting all the information that we can find online in one place. And there's a lot more to human intelligence than just a command of language. And these machines, these language models like Claude and ChatGPT, they've got a decent command of language. You can have a decent conversation, although, as you say, they make a lot of stuff up, they get a lot of stuff wrong. Mm. But there's a lot more to intelligence, to human intelligence.
1: There is.
4: And we've still got to work on giving them those capabilities, giving them those reasoning capabilities, giving those that creativity, those critical thinking skills. So, the good news for human listeners is that there's still a lot we've got to do before all of those things that make humans special are things that machines can do.
1: Because there's a philosophical thing going on here, isn't there? This is the argument that goes, well, thought is just language, because without language there can be no expression of it. So therefore, does anyone think anything if they can't express it?
4: We've got wonderfully philosophical very early in the evening. Yeah, you're right. Language is perhaps humanity's greatest invention.
1: Mm.
4: It's the thing that allowed us, you know, we're the only thing that has complex language. Although, you know, we're starting, and that's one of the great things that AI is starting to uncover. We're starting to be able to understand the language of other things. Elephants, and this is the thing that really pleases me. Elephants, we've discovered using artificial intelligence, because they make sounds, we've actually been able to start to understand those sounds. Mm. And elephants have names for each other. That's just such a wonderful idea. I mean, anyone who's studied elephants and knows how elephants grieve for others in their in their pack knows that the elephants, you know, are really social animals, and they have distinct names that they name each other with.
1: Mm. Lizzie, what do you think about this, Lizzie? Because I know it's a philosophical argument, and we've dived into the deep end of the pool without easing ourselves into the shallow end here. But it's an important sort of argument. I could be wrong about this, and I'm sure Bill Gates said a short while ago that he thought that what we've got is limited because it can only scrape what's there. I mean, there are arguments being put on the other side, particularly by Anthropic, that no, this this thing is going to get bigger than this. But as to what bigger is it clear?
5: Yeah, well, I think Anthropic's got its own motivations for
1: of course.
5: I mean, making claims about it, the potential of its technology. Yeah, I mean, I think there's a couple of things to say about this. The first is that, yeah, there are limits in the sense that when you query a large language model, what it's doing is producing text in response to that query. So it's stringing together what it thinks. I mean, to the extent that you use this term, what in its logic is the next most likely word in a sentence to produce as a response to you. So there's a lot of discussion about the potential of this kind of technology or its capabilities in terms of language, but it is also a probabilistic text machine, right? So that's one way to think about it. The other way to think about AI and whether it's stalling or whether this is, you know, as good as it gets is to think about AI beyond just large language models. I think a lot of the discussion that we have, both kind of philosophically, politically, but, you know, from a policy perspective, relates to very large hyperscalers who are building these large language models. There are a lot of applications and there's a lot of potential in AI in different contexts, and that's something that I think is underexplored in this conversation, and that may be where we see some of our most important and interesting gains in terms of what this technology can do for us.
1: Yeah. Someone was putting this, you know, the argument simply to me, I think simply so that I could understand it, saying, look, it's a bit like that using AI, for example, to learn the game of Go. Now, if you don't know this game, it's a Chinese game of check or Chinese Japanese game of
4: Chinese

0: the Go expert that was programmed by DeepMind, Google's DeepMind, learnt to play better Go than the best Go players. Indeed, the Chinese who invented the game been played. It's the oldest strategy game that humanity has been played for several thousand years now. Now called it a Go God. It plays sublime moves that humans never thought of because it was able to play more games of Go than a human could in a lifetime of playing Go. But to go to the nub, at the end of the day, it's a brain in a box. And that's, if we want to look at, what is it that we might be missing? What do we have yet? Well, one thing is that the intelligence we build today in machines don't have bodies. And they don't have emotions. They don't have mortality. There's lots of things that they're not conscious, as far as we can tell. There's lots of things that they're missing that seem pretty central to our experience of intelligence.
1: Just back on this issue of it's only as smart as the information it's got, Lizzie. There's a lot of people were deeply concerned, and rightly so, about the US military's mistake in killing 180 Iranian schoolchildren in a building that they mistakenly thought was a police station. But the reason they thought that was because they never bothered to ring anybody who could have told them this.
2: Yeah.
1: They relied on an AI-generated probability.
2: Yeah, I think that's a really interesting example, right? The use of AI in military settings, I think, is going to be a big part of our future. And a lot of people don't like that, but it is whether we like it or not, because you can understand that there's it's a hugely lucrative industry for the AI industry. There's consistent demand from militaries around the world, and you can see how the technology can be deployed. And then there is a question, what are the values that are being embedded in the technology as it's being designed? And that kind of indifference to the factual reality on the ground that gives rise to mistakes. I think it's sort of generous in some ways to describe that as a mistake. This system is almost working as intended. They wanted to create maximum damage. I mean, I don't think it's fair to attribute I think that if they could have selected another target, they wouldn't have, but it's telling that that's not what occurred, right? Lives are treated differently by their system. So what's embedded in some of these AI military capabilities reflects a set of values that treats some lives differently to others, that treats military objectives as more important than civilian casualties, a real reshaping of international humanitarian law, I think, that we're not ready for. And that's a huge field of disruption that this industry is involved in, for sure.
1: You kind of think that AI should be classified as a military technology, do you?
2: I think there's an argument that we need to think about it in that way. A lot of people, when they think about AI, think about chatbots that they might engage in, the commercial products. But in reality, I think the future of these companies will be heavily dependent on the military-industrial complex. So how they reiterate and reorganise themselves to recover the enormous investments that have been made in some of these companies so that certain investors are expecting a return. I think there will be this turn towards greater acceleration into military capabilities and greater framing of products in that way. That doesn't mean that consumer products will disappear altogether, but I think it's interesting, for example, that OpenAI recently got rid of a product for video generation. Sora was designed to be a synthetic social media platform. People may recall this was launched a little while ago. One of the reasons is they wanted to free up the capacity. They didn't see that as being a useful exercise, a useful product. And probably because it was very expensive to run, each additional user cost them more money than they were making off it. And that's true for a lot of the consumer uses of this tech. But with military capabilities, that equation is quite different.
1: Yeah. 1-300-800-222 is my number. If you'd like to make a call, or you could ask a question on 0467 on the text line if you would like to do that as well. Toby, back to you. Why does it make so many mistakes, and is it going to get better? I mean, I asked this simple question the other day. I said, by the way, who broadcast the ABC's live broadcast of the 2000 Olympics on the radio? And it gave me several names, which they said, did it, and they didn't. I know this because I was there. I was broadcasting. I mean, it didn't seem like to me a very complicated question, but they couldn't answer it.
0: It is because, it's averaging.
1: Why do they make so many just silly mistakes?
0: Well, because the internet is full of...

0: Rubbish. It's full of untruths. I'm surprised, actually, that it gets so much right. Because if you're averaging what you read on the internet, there's so much stuff that's wrong. Mm. I'm surprised that it's so polite, given how rude large parts of the corners of the internet are. That's the worry part. I mean, just so your listeners understand, that AI tool that was being used to target that Iranian school, that is a Project Maven. It's a variant of Claude, the Anthropic tool, like ChatGPT. And as you say, it makes lots of mistakes, and we're giving life or death decisions to those tools, and changing. And the other thing that's challenging is it's changed the cadence of war. More munitions got dropped in the first 3 days of the Iranian conflict than in the 3 weeks of the last Gulf War.
1: Incredible. Mm-hmm. Yeah, I know.
0: Troubling.
1: Not troubling, yeah. I suppose we'll move off this point. Do either or both of you think that what we have at the moment is what we're going to get, or do we think, some of the more spooky prognostications about this are likely to be accurate, that AI is going to be a thinking, sentient device? I mean, there are claims being made, though. I mean, Anthropic makes this claim.
0: Indeed. They've just published a scientific paper, where they make this very claim. The true scientific answer is we have no idea. I mean, as far as we can tell, the machines that we build today have no sentience, no consciousness. They're not aware of their existence. Then they don't deserve any rights. It is possible in the future, and indeed, I think it's one reason why AI is one of the more interesting scientific studies of this century, which is it's going to throw some light on this big question. What is consciousness? Is it something that could be reproduced in machines or not? We have no idea. It could be that machines we build never have any consciousness. They're what David Chalmers, the Australian philosopher, calls zombie intelligence. They're incredibly intelligent, but lacking that awareness. But equally, maybe it's something that does emerge in machines when we make them smart enough. We have no idea.
1: What do you think, Lizzie?
2: I don't mean to be the contrarian here, but I sort of question the value of the question in some ways, because I do think ascribing a form of intelligence to a machine kind of undercuts the points that Toby was making before, that human intelligence is much more expansive. Like, it's emotional, it's embodied, it's relational, right? There's that which it's a category error, right, to keep talking about models created by computers at doing that work. Not because I'm anti-technology, but because it ascribes too much credibility to some of the decisions and outputs by these machines. In some ways, that we're already experiencing consequences of that, where harms are externalized onto vulnerable people as a consequence of these automating decisions in this way, relying on machines to make decisions and assuming it's going to be better at these kinds of decision-making processes than humans. And I just think we should step back and ask, what do we want to use this technology for? How do we use it intentionally? How do we make sure that human intelligence is elevated, not diminished as a result of relying on machines or using machines in that process? And I think that's a better way to think about how intelligence in a machine sense can be something that we incorporate into our society, that we do it intentionally and in a discerning manner.
1: Yes, if there was any agreement on what human intelligence is, and quite frankly, there isn't, either philosophically or mechanically. Brian from St. James has got a question, which is interesting because it's technology related. That is, will AI get super powerful if we invented a workable quantum computer? Mm. Brian, hello.
3: Yes, hi. Good evening, Phil, and good evening to your guests.
1: Yeah,
3: my question is, I've been interested in exactly what's been happening with quantum computers, only on the face value of their quickness in their calculations. And I was wondering whether your guests, Toby and Lizzie, can have any philosophical or comments regarding, the considerations they've had for AI and an integration with quantum computers.
1: Yeah, it's interesting. It's an interesting question, isn't it? Because quantum computers are by a factor of, 100, 200, a million times faster than the computers we have. I don't know, Toby. What do you think? In other words, quantum, we don't have one, a workable one yet, do we?
0: Not yet. Just a few quantum bits. We're still building them. It's going to make a difference, but it's not a speed that's going to make a difference. I mean, the analogy we like to call is the faster thinking dog. If you could discover hidden behind the ear of your dog a little dial and you could turn up the speed with which your dog would think, you turn it up to 11. It would still do doggy things. It would still chase after birds and cats. It misses something fundamental. It misses, you know, language. It's not easy. You know, without language, a dog's, you know, rather limited in its cognitive capabilities. And the same, you know, if you gave me a quantum computer tomorrow, there's a couple of things I could do faster. But we miss some fundamental things. Lizzie already hinted at some of those things. We miss consciousness. We miss emotions. We miss bodies and all the other things that perhaps need to go into the pot to make machine intelligence that matches human intelligence.
1: Mm. Lizzie, I want to get to whether or not the horse has bolted on regulation of all or any of this in a bit. Can we talk about jobs? A lot of people are terrified about this. I've spoken to a lot of professionals, you know, in accounting and law. I don't want to think all my friends are in accounting and law, but a lot of them are. And you know, they all say that at the lower end of their professions, there's nothing that entry people are doing that couldn't be done better by robots. Now whether that's actually true or not,
0: Lizzie's your lawyer.
1: It's a perception, which will lead companies to thinking, good, we'll get rid of a whole lot of people. To which the more senior lawyers say, well, hang on, if you do that, though, who's going to become a senior lawyer if there are no junior ones?
2: Mm. I mean, law is an interesting example. I'm a lawyer, as Toby just mentioned. I practice in litigation, and there's a lot of talk about the automation within the profession doing away with it. But you know, law is a human set of rules, right? So it's a contextual way of determining disputes. Like, it's not done in the abstract. It's not just about fact finding, although it is about legal fact finding.
1: A lot of things that are about fact finding, aren't they? Your litigation, the process of discovery. I mean, that's a robot job now, isn't it?
2: It's true, and it has been for a decade. So the profession is not has automated a lot of things that were previously done manually. So it's not been immune to this, and it has been responding. I think the more interesting kind of question about some of this is actually looking at software writing, which has been much more susceptible to automation. You know, this is a big part of, for example, Anthropic's business model, Claude Code, writing code very, very quickly. A lot of layoffs in the tech sector that have flowed on as a result of that. That is a form of repetitive cognitive labour, which is spoken about as being one of the fields that is most susceptible to disruption as a result of AI. What I would say, taking a step back, however, is that the data doesn't actually bear this out yet. I mean, there's a recent report that came out from the government, the Department of Employment and Workplace Relations, that suggested that kind of disruption in jobs was not occurring at the rate that people commonly expect it to be. That's not as true in the United States, where there has been greater weakness in the employment market, particularly in fields that you might expect that are liable to this kind of disruption. So the tech sector, for example. But I think what's going on also is that employers are using the opportunity to talk about AI as a positive for their business, you know, as part of spruiking themselves as being forward thinking and early adopters, as therefore a justification for redundancies and reducing their labour costs. So I just don't think you can understand necessarily how AI will disrupt the workplace without thinking about how businesses want to make use of this technology, either in a slightly less authentic manner, as in, it's been called AI washing to justify cost cutting in particular ways, whether that's going to be sustainable. A lot of the productivity benefits that are being promised by this industry aren't necessarily translating. A lot of research suggests that productivity benefits aren't flowing through. There's an MIT report that came out the end of last year that suggested 95% of US businesses using AI in pilots were achieving no productivity benefit. Now, that may not last, but what we're seeing is a slightly slower disruption, certainly, than what a lot of people who are observing this sector have suggested might have transpired by now.
1: And Toby, the lesson from the past has been that we always discuss these things when there are shape-shifting technological breakthroughs, whether it's, you know, personal computers, most particularly mobile phones, these things do change the world, but they don't necessarily change. Well, they change the jobs, but they don't necessarily destroy the jobs. Usually they create them. This is the concern here. Is this one going to be different?
0: Yeah, history doesn't have to repeat itself.
1: No, it doesn't.
0: It's a complex problem. It seems to be unfolding a little bit slow, I think, than people fear. There's lots of other factors that we need to put into the equation. There's the changing demographics. Actually, there are fewer younger people coming through and more of us retiring that need to be supported by the people working. So that's one thing that may help. And then there are things like the Jevons paradox, that we know that if you lower the price of something, actually you can increase the demand for it. Mm. So maybe we end up with more lawyering. I'm not sure that's a good thing. Because lawyers are cheaper. We can have more of them. We become a more litigious society. Oh, well, that's something to look forward to.
1: I'm going to sue you for that. That's right.
2: I'm not going to sue you. Don't worry, Toby. But one thing I would say is you might get a two-track legal system as well, where people who can afford really high-quality lawyers like me, obviously, will be able to do that. But people who can't have to access automated systems, systems that aren't bespoke for them, and accept that might be good enough. Like, that may be something that we're prepared to tolerate, but I do think there's a real risk of that a certain section of society might be required to absorb the consequences of automated systems that are cheaper, while another section of society gets a very lovely treatment and it's bespoke to their needs and the like. And you could sort of see how that might unfold in educational settings, for example, or other kind of service delivery. So that, I think, is a serious. I mean, health is the obvious other one
0: so,
2: as well.
0: But, so Lizzie, you're telling me the rich get all the good lawyers.
2: Well, look, with respect, that's not me. I'll just put that out there, because otherwise then I will sue you for defamation, Toby. Okay. Anyway, take over, Phil, because otherwise we're going to get into a dispute.
1: No, I don't mind. I don't mind. Well, speaking of the equity of access to these things, this was something, Lizzie, you can, I'm sure, talk to. The problem with this technology is that it's owned by three or four corporations, and that's not really going to change. It's not a democratic technology at all, is it?
2: No, I would agree.
1: It's not as though
2: any
1: country can start. I mean, motor cars were invented. Lots of countries went and made motor cars.
2: Mm.
1: But lots of countries aren't going to be controlling AI. It's going to be controlled by, well, at the moment, what? There's Anthropic, there's Meta, and then there's
0: OpenAI,
1: Google, which has got ChatGPT and Google.
0: And Google. I would disagree.
1: And that's it.
0: I would push back strongly at the idea that, at the moment, you're right, it's owned by a few companies, trillion-dollar companies who are actually leading the way. But intelligence is a thing that, like electricity, distributes very well.
1: Mm-hmm.
0: There's 8 billion intelligences on the planet. It works very well in a distributed way. And they're not going to be able to keep it in the box. Already, China's been able to copy all their models.
1: Mm.
0: It's something that will easily distribute. And it won't. It's at the moment that it's a race to see who can outspend each other, who can spend billions of dollars building the biggest models and the largest data centers.
1: Mm.
0: But in the long term, intelligence doesn't require a huge, great data center the size of Manhattan.
2: Mm.
0: It requires 20 watts of power. That's what the human brain runs on. It's a dim light bulb. And we'll be able to build intelligence that runs on your phone, because you'll want it to run on your phone, because it will. You won't have to share your data with anyone, so you get privacy back. You won't have to spend lots of dollars buying tokens from Google or anyone else.
1: Hmm.
0: You won't need connectivity. You won't have to worry about the latency. There's huge, great benefits to running on your phone. You're already paying to run your phone, so it will be there. So I'm pretty confident in the long run. In the short term, the problem is that they're trying to corner the market.
2: Yeah, I think there's some other ways in which we can think about this issue as well, in terms of, you mentioned regulation before, Phil, which I think
1: we're going to get to that.
2: Yeah, but there's also the other side of that is like investment, right? So we often talk about regulating AI as a way of controlling it, say, or managing it or making it serve our purposes. But there is also an argument that investment in this sector, in the kind of R&D and kind of brains that Toby's talking about, like, can we invest in our people and give them access to compute? They may not need much, but we need to make sure that's available to them, and that Australia, for example, doesn't become a data center hub for use by large US tech companies.
1: Because that's what it sounds like at the moment, doesn't it?
2: Yeah, and I think there's an argument that actually you know, that politicians, various public policy commentators have been making, that if we are going to build out this infrastructure, there should be some provision made to prioritise the needs of Australians and Australians' researchers and whatever it may be, our investment in this sector. We've got a role to play. We want to build things. We want to experiment. You don't necessarily need huge amounts of compute to do that, but you do need some that is allocated to you, right? So there's a role to play, I think, in investment in this space, in making some of this technological development both possible, but also in ways that actually benefit Australians and retain the benefit here, focus perhaps also on solving more human problems rather than problems that are decided as being the important ones by a small coterie of US tech companies.
1: I think generally people, I mean, I haven't seen the polling on this, maybe you two have, but I would think generally people are terrified by it.
0: They are. Not just that. Australians are the most terrified
1: nation
0: of all the G20 nations.
1: They don't welcome it. They think, we never asked for this. No one ever asked for this. And here we are, you know, it's foist upon us and we don't want it. Why don't we get rid of it?
0: Exactly. People feel that AI is happening to them as opposed to they have any agency about it.
1: It is. They don't have any agency.
0: We need to push back. We need to stand up. I'm pleased to see the unions are starting to wake up to this. I mean, Sally McManus gave an interesting speech recently. The unions, the government, the Prime Minister gave a speech at the weekend saying that they're going to be a bit more proactive. We're slowly waking up to the idea.
1: I mean, there are some not-so ideas, aren't there? Lizzie, one of them, you know, this idea that, it'll create a whole lot of, wealth. But as we know, this is not going to be redistributed equally. It'll be accumulated by the people who've got capital who own AI in the first place. So, so that everyone else can have a UBI, a universal basic income, which is, I think, the recipe for the end of society in the world. But anyway, you may have a different view.
2: Yeah, well, I agree. And why would we be outsourcing some of these decisions that are quite consequential, like how this tech is going to be developed and used, what kind of guardrails are in place, what kinds of values we instill into the models? Why would we let that be decided by private enterprise, right? These are such important questions. I think there's a real role to play in making them much more democratic. And what I think is also interesting about some of this polling, so, you know, we've touched on it here, but I mean, 2/3 of Australians don't like the tech, right? Like, they think there's more risks than reward, which I think is a shocking stat for an industry that is so well resourced that it's such an unpopular product. And the other prevailing view is that we've moved away in Australia from hard regulation of this towards a more permissive environment in the last 12 or so months. And I think there was an assumption that Australians would just kind of accept that as a necessary evil. And what's actually Or something they had to tolerate because the benefits that were likely to accrue were going to be so enormous. And what the polling suggests is that actually people are becoming a bit more extreme. The longer we go on without a sense that regulation is firm and it's doing things in the interests of Australians, right, that the tech is being brought under some kind of democratic control, the longer that period goes on where that's not occurring, people feel more strongly about it. So they're not accepting this reality. They want a different one.
1: That's true, though, isn't it, Toby? Because people look at it and think, well, how is this going to result in my kids being able to buy a house for themselves? How's it going to do? What are we going to do about, the decline in real wages? What are we going to do about, the shocking crime and poverty that exists? There aren't any answers in this. And people think, what on earth do we want this for?
0: Mm. Yeah, well,
1: if you want to spend billions of dollars building data centres in my suburb, how about you spend billions of dollars fixing up the sewage?
0: We definitely should do those things. But on the positive side, and the reason why the politicians have been so welcoming, I should point out, it's keeping our economy at the float. I mean, the latest ABS quarterly figures on GDP pointed out that the only thing that's stopping our economy go into recession is that spend.
1: Yeah, but this is the problem with those figures, isn't it? I mean, this is the thing. You apply this to Ireland as well, and you see that, this is a very rich country. It's not a rich country if you go and ask the people in Ireland, because they don't think that at all.
0: Oh, you're right.
1: Yeah, because it's just the investment numbers happen to produce an official set of figures which look good. They don't. But on the ground, it's not good.
0: You're 100% right. And that's why we should be making investments in our talent here, in our computers here, that be used to solve Australian problems, can be used to help fight our bushfires, to protect our environment, to mine our critical minerals, and not just to power data centres for hyperscalers in Silicon Valley.
1: Lizzie?
2: Oh, yeah, I completely agree. I mean, we were talking about Australians polling as least optimistic about AI. That's a global study that was conducted by KPMG. I think Melbourne University might have been involved in it as well. I can't recall. But the other thing I think that comes out of that research is that people are more inclined to use these products if they understand them to be regulated in line with what was used in the poll as international standards. So partly trust in these products has to be earned. It can't be just commanded. It's not something that you can just get tell people to get used to, right? And so until that kind of trust and faith in the industry, this idea that how it's developing is not just something that's occurring behind closed doors, but there's a involvement of the community, there's a democratic imperative instilled in its governance, in its development. If you don't have that, you won't get take up. So it becomes this self-defeating prophecy, in my view, because you will not get people using the tech because they don't trust it. And you can't just tell them to get over their concerns. So earning that trust, building out that more democratic capability, whether that's a regulation, investment, there's multiple different ways to do it, hard and soft regulation, all sorts of things, finding ways to elevate harm and deal with that harm. You know, there's lots of different ways in which you can start to instill trust. But if you don't take those steps, you're going to see a failure in the benefits because people won't be inclined to use it.
0: There's an interesting paradox here, which is that Anthropic, the company behind Claude, just put out their AI index looking at who uses AI the most. Mm-hmm. And this is not for professional, but largely for personal usage. And Australia is the number one country in the world. Mm. We use AI at 6 times the rate of the world for our population size. Mm. So we're actually... 60% of the queries that we type in are personal matters about, questions about our love lives and where we're going to have our birthday party and all that.
1: Mm. Mm. You, I think you said, made these remarks last year at the press club. You said it's not as though we need to imagine what's going to happen. We already know what's going to happen because we've got an example with social media.
2: Mm.
1: No, we've been running stories here on the program for some years about this, that social media is a harm. A very significant harm, and the people who created social media know it's a harm because they did the research themselves. They know it's 100%. They know it's a harm. They know they're about like tobacco companies. They know their product causes harm, and they pretend that it doesn't.
0: So, and indeed, they actually actively try to make it more addictive.
1: Correct. Mm. Correct. Yeah. Exactly. So Lizzie, we've seen what happened with that. Look at the disaster we have with social media.
2: Yeah, I agree.
1: AI has the horse bolted here. Governments have been very slow to act, haven't they?
2: I think the government's got a bit of a tension here as well because they talk big about regulating social media and the need to hold those companies to account. And they also talk big about the potential of AI and how we all need to embrace its technology for productivity benefits without acknowledging that those are often the same companies.
1: Mm. Yeah.
2: And I do think there's an internal tension there. There's a desire. I think measures to hold social media companies to account are very popular. I think the government should do more of them. I think the government should work harder to improve the online spaces that we occupy. There's a range of different measures we could do to do that are very obvious, and people like those measures. Why would we not apply the same paradigm to AI to encourage that kind of trust in these systems, to instill that trust, to show that we're doing the work to earn the trust of Australians in this tech? I think that's an obvious path, and the failure to follow it does have consequences.
1: Yeah.
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1: And my guests are Lizzie O'Shea, you just heard speaking, a lawyer, author and co-founder and chair of Digital Rights Watch, and Professor Toby Walsh, one of Australia's leading thinkers about AI. He's chief scientist at the University of New South Wales AI Institute. Toby, what are we going to do? Is it too late to do anything about it?
0: No, we're still much earlier in the day than we ever were with social media. Mm. I mean, we had a generation of younger children, unfortunately, sacrificed to the harms of social media. Mm. We're now starting to put in place protections for those children. There's still work to be done on that. But again, I fear actually exactly that's the same group that will be obviously harmed here.
1: Mm.
0: What, 1 in 3 teenagers regularly talks to a chatbot. Half of those, 1 in 6 of them, have an AI companion. I just think, what we've decided that perhaps it wasn't wise to let those young minds be exposed to this persuasive technology that was social media, AI is going to be even more harmful. And we've already seen evidence. There's a dozen lawsuits in the United States where young people have committed suicide at the encouragement, at the behest of one of these chatbots. Mm. And yet we're just allowing them unregulated into their lives.
1: Mm. What do you think, Lizzie? I suppose what is to be done?
2: Yeah, I mean, I think there's lots of different things we can do, right? So exposing children is a key concern. Mm. When you ask people about what their worries are, they don't always put AI as the top of their list when they're deciding.

0: who to vote for. But if you're talking to them about AI, they often are concerned about young people, they're concerned about scams. And I think there's a real imperative for governments to act on that front. You know, one of the proposals that's currently being working its way through the parliament is a digital duty of care against platforms. That looks like it will be quite comprehensive at all layers of the tech stack.
1: What does that mean?
0: Essentially, what that means is that platforms owe a responsibility to users to not harm them, to not cause harm. And I think what flows from that is they can't be willfully blind to the kinds of harms they're generating. If they're on notice of them internally and they can find evidence of them, they have to act, right? And so I think that would be a good starting point. We shouldn't be, I don't think, asking users to be more discerning in how they use these products. I think we really have to start with the onus being on companies to take steps to protect people. So I think there's some utility in thinking about it in that way and regulating it in that way. And I think it's also, there's all sorts of other ways in which we can tackle some of those, you know, commercial or consumer harms like scams by looking at other actors in the ecosystem and protecting people against it. But I think AI might not be the thing that you directly regulate, but you may have to regulate a lot of other things along the way in order to account for the extra risks that might come with that. There's lots of different ways you could do that. You can do it in the workplace, you can do it in schools, you can do it in healthcare settings, you can change how regulators are responding to this kind of tech. And I think there's lots of initiatives that are available to the government. Not all of them are very costly. Some of them are very straightforward. Lots of reforms that could be made in order to shift the dial and ensure where these systems are being deployed, they are done in ways that are rights respecting and come as close as possible to alignment with our values.
1: I mean, didn't now Isaac Asimov have the five laws of robotics? One was that you should do no harm, essentially, the Hippocratic sort of oath. Is there room for that in this technology, Toby?
2: Well, unfortunately, Isaac Asimov's three laws of robotics were a warning how difficult it was to actually define laws that are watertight. Mm. But we definitely should. We definitely should be arguing more forcibly that a digital duty of care is a good place to start, maybe expanding the social media age band to include AI companions and AI therapists for young people. It surprises me that the politicians have been so slow to pick this up, because, you know, I get the impression that this would be highly popular. I mean, I'm not one to advise the Prime Minister, but it seems to me that the social media age ban has proven to be actually quite a popular piece of legislation. We need to maybe enforce it a bit more forcibly, but equally, I would imagine this would be highly popular. And, you know, I encourage listeners to speak to their political representatives and make it clear that it would be highly popular.
1: Mm-hmm. Lizzie, you're a lawyer. You're interested in law and justice and fairness and equity. Is all of this heading for a fairer, more just and more equitable world?
0: So I think it's possible for us to do this I just think it's the job of governments to not just wave through this kind of technology, but actually think about how it could be shaped and companies could be incentivized to put at front and center human need and also acknowledge human vulnerability, build into it friction and systems of review and feedback that make their systems better. So, you know, the other way I think about it is, for example, through procurement. I mean, there's a big push within government to acquire AI services to automate decision-making within government. I think there's a real role to play for government to be the exemplar of best behaviour there. So to model what good AI might look like, what good systems of guardrails might look like. So having a clear knowledge of the data set you're training on, having in place feedback loops that identify harm, don't just ignore it and bring it to the person who can action it right within the system. These aren't particularly novel or particularly complex kind of systems of guardrails that you could see be put in place quite easily in some of these contexts. And procurement is one. The use of it by government is one. And that's pretty important. There's a lot of children who go to government-funded schools that might have AI deployed upon them. What work are we doing to make sure they're being protected? What kind of auditing, what kind of work do we do to ensure that we're purchasing the best possible systems if we're purchasing it, or that we're retaining the benefit here, you know, whatever it might be. So there's so many ways in which we can reshape this industry rather than treating it as a chance to experiment, which is a thing not what we should be doing, especially when it comes to young people or other vulnerable cohorts, not just assuming that

0: deploying and then expecting that it will get better over time, that really offloads the responsibility for harms when they're occurring onto quite vulnerable people to raise concerns about that. And that's not a good quality feedback loop. That's not how you get good systems.
1: Mm. It's worth pointing out that the tech industry is lobbying very hard in Australia. The last federal election, the tech industry spent more lobbying on political donations than the mining industry did. That should be telling something. They know that it's an important game to play here in Australia, because Australia has led the way. You know, our social media age ban, world-breaking, world first, and now 15 countries outside Australia have adopted something else. So they know it's worth fighting really hard in Australia, because we're actually quite good at innovating in this space.
2: Who's doing a good job on regulation, Toby? Which countries do you think?
1: Well, funnily enough, China.
2: Really? Really?
1: We could be more like China.
2: Actually,
1: China,
2: I'm not surprised by that in a way.
1: China is, the tech space is much better. You know, for example, you know, people are worried about jobs. China has passed a law saying you can't lay off people due to AI. You've got to come up with some other better reason than AI.
2: Could we do that?
1: China, there's only an hour in the evening where you're allowed to do online gaming.
2: China can do this.
1: Yeah, China can do this.
0: But the
1: other answer is Europe has done it better. There is groundbreaking AI regulation in Europe. Australia, you know, let's pat ourselves on the back. Social media age ban, groundbreaking. Google tax, we had the second Google tax in the world. The laws we passed after the tragedy in Christchurch, again, groundbreaking. So we can do it here. Let's not realise we can do these things.
0: Can I give a shout out to New South Wales, as a state, just introduced legislation that gives workers rights to inspect digital work systems, right? That, I think, is an interesting piece of legislation that other states could follow, that could be followed federally, which talks about returning rights to workers in how these systems might work, creating an obligation to not cause harm to workers when imposing digital work systems, right? So there's a whole paradigm of and the right to inspect, which is very important. So the right to inspect a system with notice, like, it's an interesting shift. In the United States, the equivalent to the ACTU is pushing hard for these kinds of things, and I think it's interesting that New South Wales has been a jurisdiction that introduced it. And we can see how that works in New South Wales, perhaps iterated on in the great state of Victoria, where I'm from, and eventually get some kind of federal regime as well. But understanding how these systems engage with you as workers, developing forms of protection, doesn't surprise me that unions have been behind that initiative. I think that's another key trajectory. I think there's a lot of people who don't enjoy using AI at work are required to do so and get frustrated at the incapacity to challenge the system, to perhaps override a system, and here's a method for resetting that.
2: Because fundamentally it's about loss of control. This is the problem with you know, a lot of what people often describe as late capitalist states, that people don't feel that they've got any control over their lives. They feel as though they're trying to provide food and a sense of community and well-being and meaning to their lives, but at the same time, all of these other forces are designed to deprive them of that.
0: Yeah, Cory Doctorow uses the metaphor of a reverse centaur. I mean, your listeners may know about this, where, you know, a centaur is a human head on a horse's body, right? So you get the power and the strength of that horse body with the capability of a human mind. And his argument is that you don't want AI where you create the reverse centaur, where the human body is pushed to be is put under these really unfair, onerous conditions and driven to exhaustion and despair. And it's being guided by a horse's brain, you know, like, and I think there's some real utility in understanding how we engage with technology and what we do, whether we're the centaur or the reverse centaur. And that's the kind of policy setting we want to push for, where you're a centaur and you're not being worn out and destroyed by the experience of having a horse run your work life or your social life.
2: And I mean, I don't want to finish with this or not, but if you'd asked an AI robot, would it be a sensible idea to build a Sydney Opera House? Comprehensively, they would have said no. It doesn't make any sense on any possible thing. But, you know, we build it anyway. Look at it.
1: That's the beauty of humanity.
2: I know in Tasmania they're probably saying, if you ask an AI robot, should we build a stadium?
0: interesting. I mean, we haven't talked much about the creative sector, but that is also the sector that's liable or that's been experiencing disruption, which I think is quite a problem, because we do need creatives doing this work.
2: Yes.
0: Like, what would the world be if we didn't have creatives doing that work? And a lot of creativity relies on, you know, some form of

0: commercial support when they're doing their work in a commercial setting, right? And that's going. So what are we going to do to protect our creatives? It's a big, important question.
1: Indeed. It's been a fascinating conversation. I thank both of you for it. Lizzie O'Shea is a lawyer, author and co-founder and chair of Digital Rights Watch. She is not going to get eliminated by AI, despite my predictions.
0: Let's see.
1: Professor Toby Walsh can't be eliminated because he is an AI robot. No, he's not. He's chief scientist at the University of New South Wales AI Institute. And I can guarantee you no AI was used in the preparation of this program whatsoever. And that's going to stay the way as long as I can. Thank Toby. Thank you, Lizzie. Thank you.
2: Pleasure.
0: Thanks, Phil.
1: Been terrific to have you with us as well. Thanks for the texts as well. My team got flogged in the footy game, if that's what you're interested in. I am not at this stage. Here's the news.
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7: ABC News with Andrew Kaloupas. Tensions in the Middle East have flared again, with Jordan's military saying the country has come under fresh attack. Here's Francis Dew.
8: Jordan's military says it has intercepted 8 Iranian missiles fired at the country in a fresh wave of attacks in the Middle East. Jordan hosts US military personnel at a number of bases, and visions circulating on social media is said to show missiles in the skies above Zakar, northeast of the capital Amman. Earlier, Iranian state media reported more explosions in the city of Bushehr, which is home to a nuclear power plant. Iranian authorities claimed a U.S. projectile hit the perimeter of the facility. Blasts are also being reported by state media in the port city of Bandar Abbas, closer to the Strait of Hormuz.
7: The days-long funeral of Iran's former supreme leader is culminating today with his burial in the city of Mashhad, is the BBC's Lise Doucette.
9: Today is the last day of a choreographed spectacle of public mourning, which stretched over 6 days and 5 cities in Iran as well as in neighbouring Iraq, an effort by Iran's new leaders to project unity and strength, and to underline that their supreme leader, assassinated in the first hours of this war, matters not just to Iran, but to the wider community of Shia Muslims. Iran may have hoped that the interim deal signed last month with the US would have ensured these ceremonies would not be marred by war, but a fragile ceasefire always carried this risk.
7: South Australian police are investigating a death at a regional hospital after a Liberal Senator, Karen Little, said an elderly person had died during Wednesday's Telstra outage. Olivia Mason reports.
10: In a social media post last night, Liberal Senator Karen Little said her office had received a report of a death after an apparent failure to connect to 000. She described the death as a devastating failure. SA Police says it repeatedly attempted to contact Senator Little for details. Police say they attended her office today and say contact has subsequently been made with the family of an individual who died at a regional hospital yesterday. Police say they were not notified of the death. They say an investigation into the cause and circumstances is now underway.
7: The Northern Territory's Children's Commissioner says her decision to resign was not made lightly. Roxanne Fitzgerald with more.
11: In a shock resignation after just 2.5 years in the job, Shalina Musk says she's resigning. In a statement citing concerns about the NT government's proposed changes to child protection laws, she says she's been effectively sidelined during the development of the reforms, which sparked significant debate following the death of 5-year-old Kumanjai little baby in Alice Springs. Musk says she's also concerned by trends that suggest a reduced commitment to transparency, accountability and evidence-based decision-making in the Northern Territory. She'll leave the job next week.
7: Germany says Donald Trump has agreed to sell it long-range American Tomahawk missiles. Donald Trump had previously scrapped a plan agreed by his predecessor Joe Biden to deploy Tomahawk missiles in Germany. The US recently said it was reviewing its military capabilities in Europe with plans to commit fewer of its own assets to the continent. German Chancellor Friedrich Merz says the missile deal is crucial to Europe's defence.
12: We agreed with the US government on the sidelines of the NATO meeting in Ankara that we would acquire American Tomahawk missiles and station them in Germany. This closes an important strategic gap in our defence. and at the same time,

0: we will work to develop our own European systems and station them in Europe.
1: To sport, in the NRL women's competition, reigning premiers the Brisbane Broncos have defeated Cronulla Sutherland 22-16 at Shark Park. Here's Brett Sprigg.
2: Broncos captain Tamika Upton became the first player ever to score 50 NRLW tries with her hat-trick as they fought back from a second-half Sharks resurgence. The home side had one last chance in the dying seconds to force extra time, but Brisbane's defence withstood as they continue their unbeaten start to the competition. Conversely, the Sharks have lost their opening two games, both of which were at home. They'll next face the Bulldogs away in round three, while Brisbane will be at home against West Tigers. Brett Sprigg, ABC Sport, Sydney.
1: In the AFL, after a goalless first half, Fremantle has staged a remarkable comeback to beat the Sydney Swans by 38 points at Perth Stadium. The Dockers kicked 15 second-half goals to the Swans 6 to complete a stirring win, 15-21, 111 to 10-13, 73. ABC News.
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2: Yes, well, hello and how are you? Philip Clark with you on ABC Radio. This is Nightlife and welcome to the second hour of the program. Hope you enjoyed that last chat about AI. I'll put that up as a podcast a bit later on. It was interesting, wasn't it? And Toby Walsh and Lizzie O'Shea, terrific talents to speak to about it as well. It's second hour of the program, 6 past 11, 6 past 9 in WA. Hi, everyone. South Australia and the Northern Territory, 24 to 11. Hi to all Freo supporters. Oh, dear. Poor old Swannies were flogged in the second half, weren't they? Absolutely smashed. I'm talking about the Sydney versus Freo footy match, which started well for my team, but after halftime got really bad, really bad. Anyway, we were shown up. There is considerable golf there. Anyway, that's enough of that. 1-300-800-222 is the number. Text 0467-922-702. Keep those numbers handy. You'll need them for the Mighty Challenge coming up in the program. Now, in this hour, Nightlife News Breakdown shortly with John Black. We'll talk with Laura Tingle, the International Affairs Chief for the ABC, about what's going on in the Middle East. You probably have heard news that Jordan's military says it's intercepted 8 Iranian missiles fired at the country in a situation, in circumstances which show that things are far from getting better in that part of the world. We'll talk about snakes in this hour as well. So we've got lots of things to do. Let's kick it off with the Nightlife News Breakdown.
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2: Well, time for Nightlife News Breakdown. As the old adage goes, a week's a long time in politics, so we probably need an entirely new term to describe just how long a couple of months is. Back in May, I chatted with John Black, Executive Chairman of political profiling firm Australian Development Strategies. Now, that was on the day when the federal government first presented its new changes to capital gains tax, negative gearing and a range of tax cuts. To set the scene, this is how Federal Treasurer Jim Chalmers pitched the changes at the time.
3: It cuts taxes for every Australian worker again and again. Yeah. It makes it easier for people to buy their first home, and it better aligns the tax treatment of labour income and asset income.
2: Yes, well, the opposition leader, Angus Taylor, responded like this.
4: The arrogance of this government and this Prime Minister to not take this to an election, to not give it proper scrutiny, to not allow people to actually look at it, and to not explain to people how it's all going to work, I've never seen anything like it. Well, it's a disgrace.
2: Well, fast forward to today, and there's been a whole host of modifications to the package, as well as a whole lot of polling that shows, well, it's a turbulent political landscape out there. A lot of people don't like it, but do they represent the majority? We thought we would check in with John Black to find out just exactly what is going on. John, good evening to you. Welcome back to the program.
5: Yeah, good evening, Phil. Good to be back.
2: The Labor government's reforms weren't popular when announced. They've been modified. Have those changes, do you reckon, softened the polling blows for the government in any substantial way? And also I'd like to get your read on what do you think the polls are saying about the tax package anyway, apart from the predictable noises from interest groups?
5: Well, a lot of the vested interests are pretty angry about it, as you'd expect, because it came out of the blue and it wasn't announced before an election. It was just presented as a fait accompli. And I think, Phil, even the meanest intellect has grasped that the government felt that they were in an unassailable position with One Nation gobbling up the coalition vote, and that was self-evident that the coalition's in deep trouble. They're simply not afraid of the opposition anymore. So they thought it was opportune to give it a go, and they've been wanting to do it for a while. So they did. The haste with which the legislation was prepared became evident with all of the anomalies and the objections and the pushback from various groups, a lot of which were based on sort of practical errors and problems with the drafting, and particularly with the testamentary trusts. I'm relieved now that I can pronounce that. So but the testamentary trusts were ones that you didn't get until you died. So naturally it was limited in numbers, but it was a very, very useful device, not to avoid tax, but to ensure that the wishes of somebody who died were carried out effectively and flexibly. So, that one's been modified. There's been some other modifications, Phil, but they're all pretty much nibbling at the edges. That was the main one. And it, look, honestly, I think people have just accepted that there's nothing much they can do about it. So they're going to live with it.
2: What do you think in politics today about the broken promise thing? Do you think it's fatal to governments or not these days?
5: Look, it can be, yes. It can lose you support that you never get back. And that's been the pattern in the past. A smart government avoids it where they can. And we saw that, with John Howard, with the GST and so on. I mean, they took it to an election after promising never to do it. And basically they lost a bit of skin over it. And they lost a certain proportion of their votes, which I don't think they ever got back. However, they weathered the storm for a while and it was a worthwhile reform. So I think after 2 years, people are either going to have forgotten about it or not. Some won't. And the government will lose a bit of skin. There's no doubt about that.
2: You've written in the Australian Financial Review today about how the capital gains tax changes could deliver an election windfall, but not for Labor, focusing around how the tax changes to CGT affect private school enrolments. Tell me why it makes a difference.
5: Well, the funding formula from the Commonwealth now for independent schools and Catholic schools combined, I just call them the non-government schools, it's based on taxable income as determined by your tax return. So if you send your kid along to a Catholic or an independent school, then the ATO gets access to your tax returns as a parent, and that data is shared with other agencies of government. So they get a nice little dossier on everyone. And they work out what you can afford. They also add in any monies that you're claiming through a negatively geared arrangement. So that's taken into account as if it were real income. And then that's used to determine what the government thinks you can afford, what your capacity to pay is. And it's a relatively, effective means test. But what it means is that the wealthier groups in the community living in all the teal seats, for example, are going to have very little protection against inflation of wages for teachers, for example, in the public sector. So that'll just feed straight through into it. But it's also giving a lot more resources from the Commonwealth to the low-fee schools. They're typically Christian schools or Islamic schools and so on in inner Western Sydney and Western Melbourne as well. So those schools get the benefit of the funding, and the effect of that is unfortunate in a way for the state schools, because they haven't been gaining any kids since about 2019-2020. So the enrolments for the state schools have been frozen. In effect, all the new enrolments are going to either low-fee independent schools or Catholic schools since 2020.
2: Yeah, the issue of the cost of living for the government is still bad, isn't it? The figures are plain. For the last 5 years, real wages have been falling relative to GDP, and there's no indication that that's going to improve. I mean, when people say they feel worse off, it's not because they feel worse off. They are worse off, and they know this, and the government... is the government doing something about it? Well, there are opinions about that, but the pain's not over for the government by any means, is it?
5: No, it's not. And we have a pretty good database, and we've got some excellent statisticians, and we have the individual taxable data figures for individuals, not individuals, but by SA2s, by suburbs. We aggregate those up to federal seats. And there's no doubt that the wealthier seats in Australia have been getting wealthier. There's no doubt about that, and they've basically invested and used devices like family trusts and so on, and negative gearing to increase their net wealth. There's no doubt about that at all. So they don't know what the fuss is all about. However, when you drill down into the data and have a closer look, what I found was that when it came to education, which we know a little bit about, we saw that there was a group of blue-collar workers, previously known as the old Howard Battlers. So you've got a tradie dad, a skilled or semi-skilled blue-collar dad, and a mother who's working in a white-collar job, normally part-time, typically in admin, that sort of thing. Now, those kind of jobs have faded a bit, but what I call the sons and daughters of the Howard Battlers are now in a position where they're increasingly got one higher income, particularly if they're working in mining and especially if they're living in Western Australia, in Cease Like Canning, held by Andrew Hastie. They're in a position where they're using increasingly devices like trusts and so on to split income across their family, to average out the income, because they're having more kids in those outer suburbs than the teals are in the inner suburbs, where fertility, you know, is down around about sort of South Korean levels. But in the outer burbs, in places like Canning, and a lot of labour mining seats, you've got bigger families and you've got one higher income, and there's a lot of support or offers support for that sort of structure that they've been using. And these are the ones who are also going to get hit by the changes that the government made to the taxation of capital gains. They're into that with their ears back.
2: John Black's with us, founder and executive chairman of Australian Development Strategies. Okay, that's for the government's polling is what it is, but the opposition, you'd normally be talking about the coalition here, and we'll get to One Nation in a moment, but the Liberals don't appear to be going anywhere. Angus Taylor's officially in charge. This is if you read the polls. Angus Taylor's officially in charge, but Andrew Hastie's making a clear push to position himself. Tony Abbott's not been quiet in the background as Liberal Party president, making a quite contentious speech in London. Where do you see all this internal fighting end up, and how long has Angus Taylor got, do you think?
5: Look, we're now in July. He's got 3, 4, 6 months till the end of the year, early next year, although November's normally the killing season for leaders. He's got a finite amount of time to deliver some practical results in terms of, you know, a credible response to the challenge from One Nation.
2: Andrew Hastie's the only obvious candidate to replace him, isn't he?
5: Well, Andrew Hastie, I saw him on 7:30 last night. If he's not running for the leader, then I was in the wrong line of work for 30 years, mate.
2: I thought as well. When I saw the interview, I thought he is positioning himself, isn't he?
5: Look, he doesn't sound like a polished performer either, which I don't think is a problem for him, frankly. I think it's a bit of an asset. It's never worried Pauline. You wouldn't call her polished.
2: No.
5: He looks at least sincere, and he's ready to take on the more ugly parts of the One Nation machine, you know, head on and you know, fight back, which frankly, you wouldn't say is being done up until today, at least by poor old sleepy Gus Taylor, and certainly not by the mad monk himself, Tony Abbott, who, you know, is distinguished himself as a former Prime Minister by losing his own seat to Teals, and he's the one advising them on electoral strategy. You know, give me a break.

0: modeled the results from South Australia, where we had, the coalition head to head against Labor and head to head against One Nation. We got some really strong footprints, if you like, like demographic templates which determined voting behaviour and votes. And what we found was that there was sort of a natural limit, if you like, to the people who were voting to One Nation because, they're not. The numbers for of One Nation voters, given demography, are not increasing. They're diminishing, and they're diminishing as a proportion of Australians as well, due to their age and other factors. So, there is a natural limit to them. It's around about 40% or so. The candidate for Farah did extremely well because Labor didn't run, and the situation was that he was basically an old-fashioned country party candidate. He did extremely well. I think he got a smidgen over 40, but a lot of that was a personal vote. A lot of it was Labor voters really who had no one else to vote for. So, it was there is a limit to them. When the Liberals run and preference One Nation, then there's no doubt that, as we saw in South Australia, that a very large number of coalition voters, wealthier coalition voters, teal type coalition voters in South Australia, they walked out on the coalition and went straight to Labor or straight to the Greens because they didn't want their preferences going to One Nation. That was up to 1 in 10 voters in some of these wealthier booths. There's no doubt about that. And at the bottom end, the lower income end, both the Liberals and the Labor lost votes to One Nation. So the Liberal Party was losing both voters from both the top end and the bottom end of the income spectrum, and there wasn't a lot left. The only solution for them is to basically take this head on, and I think Hastie is doing just that, and he's going to be in a real struggle now, Phil, because with a with the by-election coming up in Secret Harbour, if the Liberal Party runs, he needs to make sure that preferences don't flow too strongly to One Nation, and that either a Labor candidate or a Liberal candidate wins that seat, more likely a Labor candidate.
1: The monocultural comment of Pauline Hanson has doesn't seem to have played well. Did she make an error here?
0: Yeah, I think, look, multiculturalism means a lot of things to different people, and it's virtually become a meaningless sort of word in a sense now. But although it does indicate a belief in a fair go, I think, and even-handed treatment of other people who aren't just like you, aren't the same colour or speak the same language at home, or come from different countries, have a different religion. It expresses a tolerance towards different people and different types, different cultures, and so on. So, it's not a word that you'd want to, crap on from a great height, which is what Hanson did. And monoculturalism just has dreadful connotations, I would have thought. So, yeah, it didn't play well. And needless to say, mate, a lot of the lower income groups that One Nation is trying to attract, basically are migrants. And there's not an inconsiderable number of them coming from places like China and India. So, they're not particularly worried about Australia being swamped by Asians. So there are natural limits to the base that she's trying to attract, and she's not helping herself really with
1: No.
0: some of those speeches.
1: John Black's with us, Australian Development Strategies founder and executive chairman. John, what's going to happen to the National Party in this three-cornered fight for the Conservative vote?
0: When we modelled the votes from South Australia and applied them to all of the Australian federal seats as they are now constructed, there's a very real probability that only one or two of the National Party members will survive. The demographics that they represent now are the less well-educated, older, Australian-born voters who basically quite often have sort of broken families, and they're living on their own. Circumstances aren't great. They're cranky with the world, That they're voting One Nation ahead of the National Party, and they're going to come at the One Nation is going to come.

0: ahead of the National Party in those seats. A lot of, but virtually all of them. It depends a little bit, on how the votes go. But so that if the coalition or the National Party preference One Nation, then they're just going to cut their own throats. They'll be electing One Nation. It's, I mean, I, the you know the logic behind it is bewildering to me.
1: All right. Look, just finally, the Teals. Well, are they the Teals? Or, well, anyway, there's a new party called Community Strong Australia, which has been launched by two Teals, Allegra Spender and Zali Steggall. Should be sent mentioned, by the way, that not all independents are Teal, but still, for ease of identification, Allegra Spender and Zali Steggall have formed the party under the banner of Community Strong Australia. They didn't flush out any others to join them. What do you reckon the future of this is?
0: There's potentially a lot of support for it, but you'd want to see stronger leadership from the representatives that are now in the federal parliament for it to really take off. Senator Pocock has done a great job, really, in building a base of support in the Senate, in the ACT. If they took that kind of leadership out into the Senate contests in the various states, a teal-based party, whatever it's called, would do extremely well, and I think would just gobble up a lot of the green votes, for example, and also attract a lot of disenchanted coalition votes, which otherwise could drift off anywhere, anywhere. So it's potentially a useful way of harnessing votes for the centre right, but the teal voters represent the wealthiest seats in Australia, and their voters are, at their core, small L liberals. But in terms of assets, they're Tories. They're basically they're not going to be strongly in favour of a more egalitarian society because they've worked their way out of it. So they've got to acknowledge that, and I think there's a certain, pixie land kind of attitude that they've got. When you get elected, Phil, to federal parliament, your primary responsibility there is to the country. The idea that you can be a federal member of parliament and be some kind of, glorified local Lord Mayor, goes to Canberra, is just, basically inadequate, really. You're not doing justice to the role. You're there to help run Australia. And that's an important thing to do. And you can only do that if you unite and form some kind of structure about which you can coalesce. And if they're incapable of doing that, I think history is not going to judge them kindly.
1: Interesting. Interesting, John. Always fascinating to talk to you. Appreciate it. Thank you.
0: No problem, sir.
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1: Yes, John Black joining us for Nightlife News Breakdown. It's interesting on the numbers, it's interesting on the polls too, and the data of where it's all heading. Thank you for the texts too. Jason from Port Douglas says, sure, Tony Abbott trounced Julia Gillard, but frankly, so could the proverbial drover's dog. Have the Liberals forgotten knights and dames? Not to mention your guest's point about Mr. Abbott losing his own seat to a teal. It's a deluded mythology to paint Tony as some kind of political Svengali, says Jason. Thank you, Robin from Wagga Wagga. I am too. I'm sad to learn of Bonnie Tyler's death. In 1978, I managed a little delicatessen in the seaside village of Mumbles in Wales, not far from Swansea. Bonnie had moved to the village and her big hits Lost in France and It's a Heartache. She was a popular new local, a regular customer at the deli. We enjoyed many chats about Sydney and Australia. Long time ago, but I do recall her being very friendly with a beautiful voice and accent. Yeah, Robin, I know. We agree. And thank you for mentioning that song too, because it's one of our favourites, and I'll play it a bit later on in the program as well. All right, time for international affairs. If you thought the Middle East couldn't get worse, well, hang on to your hats, hey?
2: International affairs.
1: Well, the United States military is carrying out renewed strikes on Iran aimed at further degrading its ability to threaten freedom of navigation in the Strait of Hormuz. This according to Central Command. Now, US President Donald Trump had earlier warned that the US could hit Iran hard with fresh strikes after declaring that he thought the

0: is far between the two countries, was his words, over. Well, to take a look at this situation, which you'd think could only be described as dire, is ABC's Global Affairs editor, Laura Tingle. Laura, good evening to you. Welcome back to Nightlife.
1: Oh, it's lovely to be here, Phil. How are you going?
0: Well, I'm all right, but the state of the world, dear me. Look, when this peace deal first came into effect, a lot of critics felt it was too good to be true. It was not a deal anyway. It was a memorandum of understanding, whatever that means, but it was temporary, and now it's over, isn't it?
1: It was always a bit sort of a concept rather than a firm agreement, I think you'd have to say. I mean, I don't know whether it's over or it's not over, but the bottom line is that they've been shooting at each other for weeks, which sort of does make a bit of a farce of the whole thing. Yeah. I think the way to think about it is, you know, we can think about what they're supposed to be doing, whether there's an agreement, whether it's going to run out, all those things, or we can look at what's actually happening on the ground or across the Strait of Hormuz at the moment. Mm. And I think the important things here to look at are the fact that it started as a bit of a tit for tat, but the Americans in the last 24 hours have really escalated, not just in terms of the size of the strikes they're making, but also in the fact that they've sort of basically now hit Iran in, you know, not a tit for tat fashion. They've just gone in and hit a lot of the facilities in Iran. And not just around the strait, they've also hit some quasi-civilian infrastructure, some railway bridges, which basically link Iran to Central Asia, which basically, of course, cuts off some of the routes by which it can export some of its goods and oil. So it has escalated. The Iranians have escalated. They've not just hit Bahrain and Kuwait, but they've hit other states in the Gulf. As we speak, there've been air raid sirens going off in Jordan. So it's all looking pretty messy.
0: Yes, Iranian state media reporting cities along the Strait of Hormuz like Bandar Abbas, Sirik Port, Jask Port have been hit. Look, the Iranians clearly want to control the Strait of Hormuz. They do. Despite all these endless hits by America, it doesn't seem to alter this. Iran seems to still occupy it, still fire missiles, still have military capacity. The US, you know, what are the US strikes supposed to be achieving?
1: Well, I think we've got a sort of make a few presumptions, and analysts who know a lot more about this seem to be saying the same thing, which is that during this period after, you know, absolutely full-scale hostilities ceased, the Iranians are very busily being digging out some of their sort of missile capacity, rebuilding other capacities, changing directions of how they do things, so that they've sort of basically rebuilt some of their capacity to control the strait. They have everything to lose if they don't control the strait, not just because it's their biggest bargaining chip, but because it also, you know, they're now sort of saying, oh, well, we can do this and we really should. So they've got everything to go to be playing for, to keep some sort of sense of control of the strait. Mm. And you'd have to say they're doing it. I mean, all the insurers and maritime sort of operators are saying to ships, look, it's not safe to go through the strait. Shipping that had started to go through, some of it on the Oman side, but a lot even on the Iranian side, is just basically stalled again.
0: Yeah, it is. Exactly. Look, Donald Trump has said he doesn't think the war is going to start again, although I don't even know what that means in this current context, does it? I mean, presumably Iran don't want it either.
1: Well, I mean, you get so many conflicting views, and of course, Donald Trump used to always say that it wasn't a war, and then he sort of accidentally said it was a war while he was at NATO, and then said, oh, of course, it's not a war, or maybe it is a war, or whatever. But I think some of the things that people are talking about now are the possibility that what the US bombardments suggest is that they will have another attempt at actually landing ground forces on some of those islands in the Strait of Hormuz. Now, that still seems really unlikely to me, but we've got such a erratic character in the White House now, on the other side, a state which has shown it's pretty tough, and for it, it's basically an existential issue. So while neither side really wants to go back to

0: Well, I think the pragmatic reality of it is that the reason they don't want to go back to war is really going to be driven by whether they're going to run out of munitions or not. And I think at the moment you'd have to say that's a pretty big problem for the United States. We know that they've depleted massive amounts of their armory, and which they won't be able to replenish for a couple of years, particularly air defences, and a lot of places in the world rely on those manufacturers. All those Gulf states, which are being hit at the moment once again, where the Fifth Fleet of the US sits, for example, that they are all running out of air defences, and that's got to be something that whatever Donald Trump says really does play into the minds of the US military. The Iranians, harder to say. We just don't know that much about what's happening. But as we've seen on the Strait, they've been able to, with smaller weaponry, a la the Ukrainians, actually sort of continue to fight on.
1: Yeah, and that's right. That doesn't seem to be anything the Americans can do much about. Off to NATO, the meeting in Turkey's capital Ankara. There seemed to be less U.S. aggro this time. The tone of the summit different. The U.S. Donald Trump made the statutory noises about how NATO wasn't helpful, but.
0: And Greenland, and
1: And so on, but he keeps talking about Greenland, and it seems that he's never going to do anything about that.
0: well, yeah.
1: Or what do you think?
0: I think it's really striking, Philip. There's this such a change of tone. I mean, everybody gets excited about the Donald Trump language, like he, stuffed up calling the Islamic Republic of Japan, and
1: That's right.
0: he slapped on some new trade sanctions against Spain, which clearly the rest of the American delegation didn't know anything about. And then he sort of said, "Oh no, just kidding," or something to that
1: That's right.
0: effect.
1: That's right.
0: So it was, Greenland. But I think it was one of those really striking things. I mean, it's only 12 months ago that at the NATO meeting, the last NATO meeting, the head of the wonderfully named Mr. Mark Rutte said that was calling Donald Trump daddy. They were all sucking up to him like mad. They're all, out of their minds about the threat of invasions of Greenland and all sorts of other things. This time round, they're just sort of going, yeah, right, whatever. And we're basically really sort of promoting the fact that Europe's sort of getting its act together. I mean, you can argue about whether it's enough or whatever, but there is this massive change going on in Europe now. Germany's going to spend a third of its budget in the next 3 or 4 years on defence. Its manufacturing base is being completely transformed. They're closing down car factories which can't compete with China. VW's laid off 100,000 workers, and they're starting to build tanks and stuff. It's just a massive change in the way Europe is behaving. And just think about it. I mean, 5 years ago, people would have still been in that space of saying, "Oh, we don't like the idea of Germany having a big army." Well, they've sort of got used to it, and they can't get it fast enough. So it's changed the psychology of Europe. They don't feel that they're completely dependent on the US as they once were, and they know they can't be. It's really interesting change, I think.
1: Yeah, it is. Laura Tinkles with us, ABC's Global Affairs Editor. One other decision that was significant coming out of NATO was that Donald Trump said, "Yes, Ukraine, you can manufacture Patriot anti-air defence missiles."
0: Yes.
1: Now that's significant because I think only two other countries have that capacity, and also it indicates some change of tune on Ukraine. And there's been a lot of reports of the losses that Russia's suffering. Is the situation with this war on at a tipping point right now?
0: Well, it certainly feels that way. I mean, realistically, it's a very important signal that Donald Trump has said this. Apparently, he unfortunately hadn't shared it with the people who actually make Patriot missiles, but that's just a minor detail. But nonetheless, I mean, the fact that he's saying this, this is the guy who was basically saying that Ukraine was finished and they had nowhere to go, and Vladimir Putin was his best friend, and all those sorts of things. He's basically seems to have been picking up what everybody else has been seeing for months, which is that Ukraine has really just turned this around. It's not only able to hit targets in Moscow and St. Petersburg.

0: But it's been really savaging the oil export and production capacity of Russia. So it's hitting the Russian economy really hard. So I think all of the language there from Donald Trump, you know, at the absolute least, is that it's no he's no longer taking the Russian side and expecting Ukraine to fall over. And if anything, is probably now lining up more behind Ukraine. But yeah, once again, if you were Ukraine, would you rely on the US? Probably not.
1: No, I don't think so. All right, look, just coming home. And finally, Laura, Narendra Modi, the Indian leader, Prime Minister of India, has arrived in Melbourne. Well, he would, because that's where all biggest diaspora of Indians live. Australia and India are expected to make a host of announcements, and they have done today, and there have been all sorts of things at the edge. But, you know, what do you think it means for Indo-Pacific security? Are we moving closer to India in really substantive ways, and is that a good thing for us?
0: I think it is interesting. I mean, of course, in the last few weeks, what we've really been hearing about primarily is the rise of Pakistan as a geopolitical power. But, you know, India is still the really big cheese in the region. And we've apparently made these agreements today on joint defence and security cooperation. Now, that always sort of sounds sort of like nice talk, but there are these really big things that actually do affect both countries and are globally important, like the severing of undersea cables, which is this massive cybersecurity around the world. We're going to be working together to try to sort of stymie those and secure those cables, share more military information and those sorts of things. So they're, you know, they're very significant relationships to build. And, of course, the other thing that's really significant in the economic sort of and geostrategic sense is that we are actually apparently now going to start selling uranium to India, which is a thing that's been stalled for more than a decade because of concerns that uranium would be used for military purposes. So I think that's really interesting. And of course, as you say, massive Indian diaspora in Australia, particularly in Melbourne, and 30,000 people turned up in Melbourne tonight to greet from the diaspora, turned up to greet the Prime Minister and, as they say, a rock star welcome.
1: Yes, indeed, indeed. All right, as the world slowly goes down the toilet, Laura, I'm glad you've got your finger on it.
0: It's a very bad mixed metaphor, but
1: it is a bad
0: anyway.
1: Mixed metaphor, but thank you. Yes. Laura, great to talk. Appreciate it.
0: Thanks, Philip.
1: Laura Tingle.
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1: Thanks for the text. Yes, my text says, hang on, the Strait of Hormuz was open and working before Trump started his war, and now he's saying he's bombing around to make them open it. Yeah, yes. All right. Trump is the child throwing toys out of his cot, says Paul from Marrickville. Heather from Barara says, Phil, would the world have been a better place if Donald Trump had not torn up Obama's agreement with Iran? Well, it's a fair question. David from Singleton says, I would have thought the action the US is taking was to have the Strait free of military action by Iran. Yes, David, but as one of my early texters has observed, that was the situation before this all started. John in Bayswater says, evening, should Australia have a Lord Binface contesting every election? Oh, this is a reference, the funny reference to what's going on in the UK, where both major parties have said that they're not going, that's the Conservatives and Labor, have said they will not be contesting the by-election, which Nigel Farage has caused by resigning from his seat in Clacton-on-Sea, or vacating his seat in Clacton-on-Sea, and then recontesting the by-election. They have said that they won't do this. So there's a bloke in the UK who gets around dressed up as a rubbish tin. He calls himself Count Binface, and he's got a rubbish tin for a hat. Look, it's all a bit of fun, I suppose, but he says he's going to stand and his victory is inevitable, he says. So there you go. All right, let's shall we talk snakes before the top of the hour and the forthcoming mighty challenge? I think I don't know what you think about snakes. They don't bother me so much, but I know they bother a lot of people. Let's find out from Christina Zanini.
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1: Australia is famous, or some might say notorious, in the world as being the home of 20 of the 25 most venomous snakes, including, of course, the inland taipan. But snakebite fatalities are practically negligible here compared to the rest of the globe. We only get one or two per year on average. World Health Organization figures, however, show that between perhaps 125,000 people die because of snake bites in a given year, and three times as many have amputations and other permanent disabilities caused by snake bites. Indeed, in 2017, the World Health Organization made the landmark decision to list snake bite envenoming as a Category A neglected tropical disease in response to the numbers of snake bites becoming what they thought was something of a global catastrophe. I suppose love them or loathe them, and many people do. Snakes are, of course, are a vital part of our ecosystems. Indeed, all snakes in Australia are protected. New research into the incidence of snake bites and the global snake population point to declines in many key snake species, but also concurrently the incidence of snake bite attacks is on the rise. Dr. Christina N. Zdenek is an ecologist, a herpetologist, snake expert and conservation biologist, and co-owner and coordinator of the Australian Reptile Academy. Christina, good evening to you. Welcome to Nightlife.
3: Thank you. Good to be here.
1: Terrific to have you with us too. Have you ever been bitten by a snake?
3: Oh, goodness. Yes, what? I have. You know, having a...
1: what?
3: Yeah, it's bound to happen when, you know, it's kind of your career. We are humans and we do make mistakes. And unlike if you were a plumber and you get a bit of a leak and you can quickly just tighten that up, with snake bite, it's a little bit more serious. But, you know, it does come with the territory. And I guess eventually we all sort of, who are in this industry long enough, come undone. And for me, it's only been once in 20 years.
1: Tell me what happened. What kind of snake was it?
3: Oh, it was a type of brown snake. So that's the genus Pseudoniaon. Yeah, it's one of the quote unquote bad ones.
1: They're the bad ones.
3: Yeah. This group of snakes, is the one responsible. It's the most medically significant group of snakes in Australia. Mm-hmm. And this is the one from the Perth area, so the Dugite.
1: Okay.
3: Yeah, so I was bitten by that. I was, you know, it was fair enough. The snake thought that I was trying to kill it. I was trying to extract venom, and that was during my PhD.
1: Yeah. Okay. You're still with us, Christina. So therefore,
3: yes. As most snake bites happen in Australia, we are, I guess, pretty lucky, counterintuitively, when it comes to snakes in Australia. And one of the reasons being that we are very well equipped with high quality antivenom and good access to the antivenom.
1: Which you had, I presume. Yeah.
3: Well, they were on the verge of giving it to me, but they thought, oh, well, you're young and fit. Let's see if you can just work through it. Okay. I had some issues with blood clotting and heart rate. My heartbeat was really low. But no, they end up withholding that. Mm.
1: Okay.
3: And it worked out in the end, obviously.
1: In Australia, I mean, I don't know whether we get, well, I'm glad, I'm very glad you've come through the other side, Christina. In Australia, it's thought that around 3,000 people a year get bitten, is it? I mean, I don't know how reliable these stats are.
3: Yeah, look, that figure's actually from 1998, I believe.
1: Oh, okay.
3: And a lot of the trouble, but you're right, that is the most updated figure that we do have. Unfortunately, I don't know, with snakes, we're just so chronically underfunded as snake researchers. And so there's not a lot of snake research that does get done in this country. And a lot of what does get done, and certainly most of what I've done, is off the back of our own volunteer and personal funds. Like, I've personally funded, along with some volunteers and their time, multiple snake projects, and they're all just heavily sought after by the public. So it's a bit ironic. Yeah. And the media goes nuts for every single one of them.
1: Of course.
3: But I guess the point I'm trying to make, we do know that, like you said before, we do have a very low rate of snake bite deaths in Australia, so 2 to 3 individuals on average per year. And if you compare that to car accidents, it's actually 400 times you're more likely to be killed in a car wreck than you are from a snake bite. And yet most people get into a car, no worries at all. So really it's the fear that drives a lot of people's actions when it comes to snakes, not the actual facts.
1: Yeah, yeah. Even though we are home to, well, I mentioned the inland taipan, which I think is the most venomous snake in the world, isn't it? Isn't it more venomous than a cobra?
3: Yes, on mice in a lab. Okay. And that's as best as we can get. But you're right. It takes the least amount of venom from that species to kill the most amount of lab rats.
1: Yeah. But I suppose the reason, you know, people encounter snakes, but not so much, really. Is that the reason why fatalities are so low?
3: Well, there's a number of factors. If you look at the inland taipan, they live where people don't really live.
1: Go,
3: so they're out in the Channel Country, Western Queensland,
1: and
3: the cracking soils is like, you know, no vegetation out there and not much for humans to do. It's really only enthusiasts who've ever been bitten. So we actually get a bit of snake tourism in Australia. It would be fantastic if someone did a study and quantified the economic value of that to our economy, but it's certainly on the rise. And yeah, anyway, the only people really been bitten by inland taipans are people who either own them as pets or those who have gone out into the bush to try to find a wild one and learn a bit more about it, and they've come unstuck because the snake's defending itself when, you know, someone grabs it by the tail. And they're very quick and fast, agile, gracile species. But look, no one's actually died from the inland taipan in Australia. So it goes to show our first aid, that stretchy compression bandage and immobilization as well, standing still, just like our First Nations Indigenous elders all knew what to do and told everyone. So that is really gives them that length of time they need to get to hospital.
1: All right, that's still the best first aid, is it? Compression bandage and keep still.
3: Yeah, it's called pressure immobilization technique. Yeah. Absolutely, and it's not a tourniquet.
1: That is for
3: a shark bite.
1: Yeah. It's not a tourniquet.
3: Yeah, when you're losing excessive blood to a limb, then that's a tourniquet. We have a really tight bit of cord or something like a belt around one particular part of the limb, but this is just a stretchy bandage like you would over a sprained wrist, and you just do it up the whole limb, and it just compresses the lymphatic flow, which is where the venom is initially until it gets to the lymph node, and then that's where it dumps into the bloodstream, and that's what you're trying to slow or prevent, so you can buy yourself time to get to hospital for that anti-venom treatment if it is indeed required.
1: Oh, is that right? So when a snake bites you, the venom doesn't necessarily go into your bloodstream straight away. It goes into the lymph system, does it?
3: That's right, particularly in Australia. And this is largely because most of our snakes have very small fangs. And so it's pretty superficial envenomation. As opposed to overseas, when you get things like vipers and you can get, you know, 20 millimeter long fangs or even up to 5 centimeters.
1: Like,
3: yeah, for a puff adder, a gaboon viper rather. But anyway, yeah, they have shifting, pivoting fangs that can come out, whereas ours in Australia are lapid snakes. They're fixed. And so because they can't hinge, they are restricted in size. And that means that even wearing a bit of PPE, some, you know, good pair of boots and pants can really help save you or prevent or reduce the amount of venom that actually enters into your body.
1: Okay.
3: But it's also the reason why compression works really well in this country. The other factor is that a lot of the snake venoms here in this country, what the composition is made up of, it's really systemic type toxins, proteins and peptides, as opposed to local effective ones. So ones that are more cytotoxic and just burst open cells and create a lot of necrosis at the bite site, like you would get in America with the rattlesnakes, for instance, or vipers overseas in Asia and Africa. You know, our species, they're very rarely cause local effects. And so therefore you want to keep it in the limb. And then the opposite is the case in America. You want to drain it, so you're less likely to get all that destructive locally effective venom activity. Snake bite first aid changes depending on where you are in the world, and that's because the venom composition in the snakes change.
1: That's interesting. Do snakes, as a rule in Australia, Do snakes come after you, or do they only react if you step on them or try and pick them up?
3: Oh my goodness, great question. Snakes by default are cowards. They are super vulnerable to predation by predators such as humans or anything else like a raptor, a dog, cat, right? Anything. They're so vulnerable that they just want to hide. That's their default position. And when they have to go out, it's when they're hunting. And thank goodness they do this because they're keeping rats and mice at bay. They're on natural 24/7 free vermin controllers, which is, of course, controlling disease like the hantavirus and anything else that rats carry. But they're just trying to eke out a living. And if they encounter us, they will try to make themselves, I guess their first position is to hide. And then secondly, if the threat continues, then they might try to make you aware of their presence so that you can back away. And the different species do this in different ways. But one way might be to hiss, they exhale, really. And another way might be to go into an S position and they elevate the first third of the body, like Eastern brown snakes, our most infamous snake. So they've got aposematic coloration. This is bright coloration, these orange spots on their belly. And as soon as they lift up, it's meant to give you a spook and scare the predator, us, so that you get on, they get you on the back foot so that then they can escape to their local shelter site.
1: But they're not coming after you. That's...
3: Look, if someone tries to kill a snake, they will absolutely defend themselves. Yeah. The only way they can do that really is to bite. And a lot of the bites are because people are trying to kill a snake or if they try to remove it themselves from the house instead of eliciting the, a snake catcher, you know, who is trained in handling our very fast and venomous snakes. And look, a snake would definitely try to, they would interpret that as possibly something trying to eat them or kill them. Yeah. So if you stand still and you give them space, you'll absolutely avoid getting a bite.
1: Yeah. Mm. Okay. That's really timely advice, it must be said. Okay. I mean, I mentioned that all snakes in Australia are protected, and that's true, isn't it?
3: Yes, absolutely they are. Yeah, and we would be in a lot of trouble.
1: So don't go out there. Don't go out there killing them.
3: No, and that's when you're at most at risk from snake bite.
1: Yeah.
3: It increases your chances. There was a paper that showed by like 55% if you're trying to handle or kill a snake. So, and we absolutely need them amongst us because, you know, if we cannot learn to coexist with snakes, then we will be overrun by rodents. And you know what? This is a real problem, not only for disease for humans, but also our pet cats and dogs, you know, when it comes to ticks, paralysis ticks, but also farmers. Right? There was a paper that came out by, of course, Professor Rick Shine a few years ago. I reviewed the paper for the journal, actually, and it showed that farmers, they are hundreds of millions of dollars more profitable because of snakes. And that's, if you think about the ecology of snakes, they can actually go down into the burrows and eat breeding female rats and mice. And so if you keep snakes on your property, of course, if they're in the house, you're going to have to remove them. But otherwise, you keep them on your property or on the farm, then they are preventing damage from rats and mice. And we were hearing about in WA, the mouse plague. Well, you know, if they had old growth trees to support owls and if they didn't remove or kill snakes, I'm sure they'll be better off.
1: Yeah, that's right. Don't go out and try and kill them. Just give them a wide berth.
3: They're often just passing through, and you know, if you can identify it's a python, I mean, a python in the shed is a gift, and that's how we should be viewing these snakes in Australia, because they are going to keep the possum populations down, which in some areas could be too great or unnaturally large because of, you know, human influence. They get access to our bins and all these calories, can have all the babies, and snakes keep them in check.
1: Good on you. All right, Christina, it's been terrific to talk. I appreciate it. Thank you so much.
3: Pleasure.
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1: Interesting. Thank you, Soft Dog, for your contribution. Soft Dog says, snakes, hey? So like a Sydney footballer, stand still and give them space. Oh, Soft Dog. I can take it. 1-300-800-222. We're about to play the Mighty Challenge. Would you like to have a crack? 25 questions, answer question 25, and you will be a winner. All right, we have lines free. 1-300-800-222 is the number. 1-300-800-222. John of Coburg, thank you for your text about Count Binface. I'll read that too in the next hour as well. All right, time for the news first.
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7: ABC News with Andrew Kaloupas. There have been fresh explosions in the Middle East, with Jordan's military saying Iran has fired missiles towards its territory. Here's Nick Parmeter.
8: Jordan's military says it's intercepted at least 8 Iranian missiles. Jordan hosts US military personnel at a number of bases, and visions circulating on social media are said to show missiles in the skies above Zakar, northeast of the capital Amman. It follows Iranian state media reports of more explosions in the city of Bushehr, which is home to a nuclear power plant. Iranian authorities claim a US projectile hit the perimeter of the facility. Blasts are also being reported by state media in the Iranian port city of Bandar Abbas, closer to the Strait of Hormuz. Iran's Revolutionary Guards have warned any further US intervention will affect the reopening of the strait.
7: Australia's Defence Force has completed a live fire test of a prototype missile defence system as the country looks to strengthen its protections against long-range threats. Kaveh Akbari with more.
9: The test was carried out in June at the Woomera Range in South Australia. It used Australian radar, an American launcher, and a Standard Missile 2 interceptor, which is already used by the Royal Australian Navy. The Chinese missile test has prompted renewed questions about whether Australia has the capability to intercept long-range threats. The system was able to take down an airborne cruise missile target. Defence says the test is part of work towards a medium-range system designed to intercept missiles or aircrafts heading towards Australia, where billions of dollars are expected to be sent over the next decade, developing integrated air and missile defences.
7: NATO officials are touting more than $50 billion in defence deals as alliance leaders meet in Ankara. The announcements include aircraft, drones, missiles and secure communication systems. They come as European allies face pressure from US President Donald Trump to spend more on their defence. NATO is set to begin talks to buy up to 10 Swedish Global Eye surveillance aircraft. Germany has also agreed to acquire US-made Tomahawk cruise missiles and station them on German territory. The Greens are demanding tougher rules for telcos following Wednesday's nationwide Telstra outage. The telecommunications industry ombudsman says complaints have already started coming in, with small businesses advised to seek compensation directly from Telstra. Greens spokesperson Sarah Hanson-Young says current regulations are not working.
10: Telecommunications, whether it's mobile phone, whether it's use of the internet, is now an essential service. We need to make sure this system is robust, and it's time to scrap the self-regulation. And the government really has to bite the bullet on that. We need proper rules and proper penalties and proper enforcement.
7: A Victorian police officer has been charged with child sexual abuse offences. Police say the 19-year-old constable is facing 3 charges of sexual penetration of a child under 16, relating to alleged offences in June and November last year. The officer has not been identified, but police say he's been released on bail to face court at a later date. Welsh singer Bonnie Tyler, best known for Total Eclipse of the Heart, has died at the age of 75. A statement on her website says she died unexpectedly in hospital in Portugal after an illness she was being treated for. In May, the Welsh-born singer was placed in an induced coma after emergency intestinal surgery in Portugal. She remained very unwell and in intensive care. Music journalist Paul Cashmere says Tyler's husky voice defined her career.
11: We first heard her that very first time, Lost in France, you know, that hit from 1974. That voice came along right at the same time that kind of Rod Stewart was sort of making an impact. And she was sort of thought of as the female Rod Stewart at that time.
7: In the AFL, Fremantle staged a remarkable comeback to beat Sydney in a top-of-the-table clash in Perth. Here's Clint Wilden.
4: It was first versus second as Freo hosted Sydney, but it was an opening half to forget. Just four goals were kicked in the first two quarters.

0: It was all by Sydney as the Dockers registered their first goalless half of football since 2009. Freo's score was no goals, 11 behinds at the major change, but then Freo underlined why it's the premiership favourites. The Dockers at one stage, he kicked 11 of 12 goals and 7 unanswered to storm to a 38-point win.
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3: South Australia's weather for Friday: morning fog patches and possible morning frost about the southeast. Showers about the pastorals and Eyre Peninsula. Isolated showers about western-facing coastal parts during the evening. Adelaide 17, Port Lincoln 17, Port Pirie 17, Renmark 16, Mount Gambier 15 and Broken Hill 16. 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

0: Yes, well, hello, and how are you? Philip Clark with you on ABC Radio. This is Nightlife, and we are right across the country on local radio. Wherever you are, you should be getting us loud and clear because we have no maintenance issues to report whatsoever. 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Third hour of the program, we're about to play the Mighty Challenge. It's 6 past midnight, 6 past 10 in WA. Hi, everyone. South Australia and the Territory, 24 to 12. Speaking of WA, I bet you they're all jumping up and down in Frio, aren't they, after clobbering the Swans at Perth's Optus Stadium tonight. Even though the Frio hadn't kicked a goal at half time, but they certainly made up for it in the second half. Swans will be going home very, very chastened, I think, and some big questions to answer. Not sure we have answers to all of them either. 1-300-800-222. If you'd like to play the Mighty Challenge, give us a bell. There are lines free. Thank you for that. Yes, John from Coburg just texted earlier. We were talking about Count Binface, the bloke who's got a rubbish he's got a rubbish tin for a head. And he stands in local elections in the UK. Look, it's all a bit of fun. And he looks to me one of the few candidates who will be standing against Nigel Farage, because Labour and the Conservatives say we're not going to stand against him because we think the whole thing's a stunt. Count Binface says he is. As John says, sadly, novelty or joke candidates are not likely in Australia because you need too many people to form a political party under the rules. 1,500. And also the Australian Electoral Commission is very strict on misleading and deceptive actions. So a nom de plume or pseudonym is a false and deceptive name and can't do it. So good luck getting your name legally changed to Count Binface. The AEC warned off Belinda Greed from the Senate race in 2025. That said, the Northern Territory does allow dogs to stand and win in local elections. Oh, now go figure. Thank you, John. I know, look, it is a pity. You can see how it could get annoying, I suppose. And I will always be giving a thumbs up to the Australian Electoral Commission because I think they do a terrific job. And in a world where you have arguments about elections, you frequently do not, you mostly do not in Australia. 1-300-800-222 is the number. My text is saying, was it the umpires again? Oh, well. Paul from Plainland says we weren't fit enough. No, we probably weren't as well. And, well, we can't spend the night talking about footy, can we? Oh, by the way, in the last hour of the program, looking forward to that, sad news about Bonnie Tyler, wasn't it? Yeah, look, she was only 75, too early, I would think. Anyway, Total Eclipse of the Heart and all those. Well, there's a better song, not a better song, there's another great song, which we love here on the program, Dave and I do at least, and we're going to play some of that and a bit and a tribute to Bonnie Tyler in the last hour before our Dave's disc, which I'm very pleased to say is going to be the great crooner Nat King Cole and the story behind Nature Boy. So that is all coming up. Lots of good stuff right ahead. But in the meantime, of course, if you're all set and ready, so am I. Challenge. 25 questions, 5 categories. Our categories tonight are category number 1, happy 70th birthday, Tom Hanks. Category number 2, alcohol. Category number 3, computers. Category number 4, Roald Dahl movies. And category number 5, tomato, tomato. Happy 70th birthday, Tom Hanks. Alcohol, computers, Roald Dahl movies, tomato, tomato. Anne from Caulfield is going to kick us off here as a seasoned opener. Hello, Anne.
1: How are you doing?
0: Oh, I'm doing pretty well. I'm doing pretty well, all things considered. What do you like here? Happy 70th birthday, Tom Hanks. Alcohol, computers, Roald Dahl movies, tomato, tomato.
1: Let's try tomato, tomato.
0: Please. Tomato, tomato. Question number.
1: Please, I want to get one right.
0: Oh, come on, Anne. I'm not going with this kind of whinging and bleating. You know you're good. and everyone else does as well. One of the few contestants to have a whole nightlife law named after her.
1: Oh, Well, thank you. You're right. Okay.
0: Yes, that's true. Question number one. We're in tomato, tomato. The tomato is a member of which plant family?
1: Oh, God. I know it's considered a fruit, but I'm sure I'm wrong. I'll just say rose and good night.
0: No, it's not the roses. No.
1: Of course not.
0: No. Thanks, Anne.
1: No worries.
0: See you. Bye-bye. No, it's not. That's not right. What about Paul from Nowra? Hello, Paul.
2: There you go, mate.
0: All right. Question number one, tomato, tomato. The tomato is a member of which plant family?
2: I'm guessing vegetable.
0: Not a vegetable. Thank you. No, no, it's not. Trevor from Croydon Park. Hello, Trevor.
3: Hi, Phil. Are we still second?
0: Are we still? Oh, you mean the Swans?
3: Mm.
0: Yeah.
3: All right.
0: But we're two games short of number one. Frio's number one. We're number two, but they are two games short. Well, hang on. I think one
3: really comprehensive thrashing plus tonight, which we don't want any defeat, but. Nonetheless.
0: Hmm. Wasn't very good. It was not very good.
3: And Bonnie Tyler's other big hit was Bright Eyes from the Rabbit movie.
0: Yes. I don't. Was it a big hit? I suppose so.
3: As big a hit as the movie was, I suppose.
0: that's true. I think the overwrought singing of Total Eclipse of the Heart, you know, towards the end of the night is pretty much her signature song. But we're going to play one that's much better.
3: All right. Mm. Okay, now the question, if you want a Latin...
0: Hang on. That was Art Garfunkel that sang Bright Eyes anyway. It wasn't Bonnie Tyler, was it?
3: She did.
0: Oh, okay. But it was Art Garfunkel's song. Question number one, tomato, tomato, or tomato, tomato. The tomato is a member of which plant family?
3: If you want a Latin genus and species, I'm not that well-known Greek. But I can tell you it's related to when the Europeans discovered the tomato in Mexico. I was shocked that it was very edible because it's related to the toxic European plant belladonna. So if that's, I'd say belladonna, but I don't think that's actually.
0: There's another. Well, there's another term we're after, really.
3: Yeah. Okay. Cool.
0: All right, Trevor. Thank you, mate. Thank you. Bye bye. That might be a bit unfair. 1-300-800-222. Is the number. Anthony from Bega's got the right answer here. What about Dan in Perth? G'day, Dan.
4: Hello.
0: Hello, Dan.
4: G'day, Phil. How are you, mate?
0: Good, mate. Are you a Frio supporter?
4: No, I'm West Coast.
0: Oh, there you go. I'll talk to you then.
4: But it's good to see him winning.
0: depends where you're coming from, Dan. But anyway, question number one. That's true. Tomato. The tomato is a member of which plant family?
4: Well, I'm not sure. I know. I've heard it's a fruit before, but not a vegetable. But what that guy was saying about the belladonna, poisonous, the chili family?
0: Not the chilies. No, not the chilies, Dan. Thank you, mate. Not the chilies. Megan from Dawesville's got the right answer. Yeah, Andrew says, no, it was. It was Art Garfunkel who sang Bright Eyes from the movie. I don't know whether Bonnie Tyler ever sang it. Did she? I don't seem to recall it. But anyway, Michael in Camberwell, that is correct. Julie from Hillwood is a family gardener, is correct as well. What about Linda from Semaphore? Hello, Linda.
5: Oh, hello, Phil. How are you tonight?
0: I'm all right. Keeping my chin up in the face of adversity. Linda?
5: That's good. You had a good night off last night?
0: Yeah, well, the studio was getting repaired, so I couldn't. We couldn't do anything.
5: Okay. You couldn't go to another studio?
0: Well, no, because of the way that the repairs were being done, no, apparently. So it came out of the West, the mighty West, which is completely fine.
5: It certainly was.
0: Yeah. So I could have, I mean, I suppose they could have flown me over there. And
5: well, they could have, at great expense to the taxpayer.
0: A vast expense to the taxpayer, but I would have had, I would have said, okay, well, let's make a week of it. We should do that, actually. I should go up, we should come to Perth and do the program
5: yeah,
0: for them.
5: Yeah, I mean, well, you know, but they've wanted to seed from Australia for so long.
0: Yeah.
5: We really want to, you know, we really want to try and keep them to stay or will we let them go?
0: Exactly. Steve from Frio, by the way, says it's a heartache for a Sydney supporter. Oh, thank you. Trying to tie the Bonnie Tyler and the footy stories together. Now, question number one, tomato, tomato. The tomato is a member of which plant family?
5: Going on what previous people have said, and that gentleman you said I was a bit hard with, I'm going to go deadly nightshade.
0: Correct, that's it. The nightshade is what we're after, that's right.
5: Okay.
0: Yes, it's a member of the nightshade family, the Solanaceae family, if you want to use the Latin term. Alrighty, question number two, nightshade was what we're after. Lots of people had, George from Fremantle had nightshade, Bruce from Noarlunga in South Australia had deadly nightshade, so to Alistair in Laura, good on you. Diana says, love to see you over in WA, perhaps a visit to Woodnilling as well. Why not, Diana? Why not? Hey, question number two, we're in tomato, tomato, but you can move.
5: What are the other categories?
0: We've got Roald Dahl movies, happy birthday, Tom Hanks, happy 70th birthday, Tom Hanks, alcohol, computers.
5: Let's go computers.
0: Computers, okay. What are, oh, that's a good point, actually. A couple of texts are saying Trevor was likely thinking of Bright Eyes and Bonnie Tyler because in Total Eclipse of the Half, oh, that's right. In Total Eclipse of the Heart, she has that line, turn around bright eyes, doesn't she? Yeah, she does. That's right. But that's not the song. Trev, are you there? Computers, we're in. Okay, question number two. Linda, in 1976, who wrote an open letter to members of the Homebrew Computer Club asking them not to steal his programs? 1976.
5: Absolutely no idea. But I'm celebrating because I got one right, and that is the first time I've ever done that.
0: Oh, Linda, that's terrific.
5: So, you know, break out the champagne. Well,
0: I'm listening, but I hear no pops, Linda.
5: Well, I can't drink alcohol, so no. It's a very much a metaphor, this side of the phone.
0: No good?
5: No good. Sorry.
0: Thanks, Linda.
5: Tell you.
0: Break open the champagne. We'll have a glass here for you. See
5: you.
0: Bye. Sam from Harvey. G'day, Sam.
6: Morning, Philip. How are you?
0: Morning. I'm pretty well. Question number two. In 1976, who wrote an open letter to members of the Homebrew Computer Club asking them not to steal his programs?
6: I'll say Mick Jagger.

0: one. What? We made about 170 of them.
1: Well, it's probably the best of the best.
0: Well, it could have been, yeah.
1: You just search Flashback Quiz ABC TV Australia.
0: Say that again. Circa. Say that. Hang on. Say that again, Luke. What do you search?
1: Flashback One Word Quiz ABC TV Australia circa 2000.
0: And up it comes.
1: And up it comes.
0: I tell you what, it was a pretty good show, but the best thing about the show was the host, didn't you think, Luke?
1: Very dapper gentleman. Very distinguished.
0: Yes, no, we rated like a lead kite, I think, Luke.
1: Well, I actually, it's funny because I remember it, but I never connected you on the radio with that man back then. So.
0: Yeah. Oh, dear. No, it was, naturally, I thought it was a great show. But it found, unfortunately, it was on at a time when nobody on ABC, no one in the ABC audience watches TV at 6 p.m.
1: That's the problem. That was from the news, doesn't it?
0: Well, in those days, they basically turned on the news, and we were on there because we were trying to drum up an audience, you know, for six and try and, but it didn't work. But you know what? I had a lot of fun making. We made it in, used to make it in Adelaide. The show was actually made.
1: Yeah, you were saying that you used to get the ABC chopper over there.
0: Yeah, exactly. And you get picked up by the ABC roller at Adelaide Airport. And there'd be a bloke with, you know, champagne and cheesels, and I'd have a few cheesels and champagne on the way into the studios where I'd be met and escorted to my hotel room. That's how it was, Luke.
1: Those were the days.
0: Oh, yeah, those are the days. Wow. Hey, question number two, computer. That's fine. I'm really glad you just said that, Luke, because I remember looking at one, say, I've obviously got tapes at home of it, but... Yeah. I did look at one stage some years back, actually, and couldn't find it. So I'm glad that YouTube, which has got everything, has got something at least.
1: Yeah.
0: This is the thing about TV shows and films, too, for that matter. They can disappear completely. Sad for us. We were on videotape back in the day. Of course, that's where it was. Yeah. So unless somebody actually digitizes the videotape, you know, that's it.
1: It's lost forever, yeah.
0: Exactly. Question two, computers. In 1976, who wrote an open letter to members of the Homebrew Computer Club asking them not to steal his programs?
1: The Homebrew...
0: 1976.
1: I'm usually pretty good with the tech questions, but I got maybe a feeling it might have been Paul Allen, the Microsoft co-founder.
0: No.
1: Okay.
0: No. All right. Thank you, Luke. But you might have given someone else an idea. Thanks, mate. Thank you, Liz in Canapa Point. Hi, Liz.
2: Hi, Phil. How are you?
0: Pretty good. In 1976, who wrote an open letter to members of the Homebrew Computer Club, asking them not to steal his programs?
2: I probably could have zigged when I should have zagged. I'm saying Bill Gates.
0: Correct. Yes, it was. It was Bill Gates. Because I was thinking back in 1976, who are you associated with computers, really? Paul Allen, I agree. Mm. But I think Bill Gates would be better known. Question number three. We're in computers. You don't have to stay there.
2: No.
0: Roald Dahl movies, Tomato, Tomato, Alcohol, Happy 70th Birthday, Tom Hanks.
2: I think I'm going to Alcohol.
0: Alcohol.
2: Solid choice.
0: Karuba Rum originates in which country?
2: Jamaica.
0: I didn't, actually, but you're correct.
2: Thank you.
0: Question number four. Mm-hmm. Alcohol.
2: Please.
0: Liz, have you got a small snifter there at the moment?
2: I have like 1 inch of wine.
0: Oh, okay. A finger.
2: Indeed. Maybe two. And that's some more in the bottle, but anyway.
0: That's all right, Liz. We're very fond of a Negroni here in the Nightlife Lounge. And if Dave wasn't so busy, you know, putting calls up and doing his job and getting Dave's disc together, he'd be mixing a Negroni or two here on the program. Mm-hmm. Question number four, alcohol. Mm-hmm. Amontillado is a famous variety of which alcoholic drink?

0: I believe it's sherry.
1: Correct. Yes, it is. Amontillado is a famous sherry, which is not really a very good drink.
0: Oh, it depends on the sherry, honey.
1: I suppose that's true. I suppose that's true. Question number five. We're in alcohol. Old number seven is the name of the first and most popular product of which alcohol company?
0: Tennessee whiskey, I believe it's Jim Beam.
1: Not correct.
0: Oh,
1: Oh,
0: okay.
1: Liz,
0: Thank you.
1: pour yourself another two fingers, all right?
0: Thank you very
1: See
0: much.
1: you, Baba. 1-300-800-222 is the number. All righty, now where are we? Who's been hanging on here? Andrew from Adelaide. Hello, Andrew.
2: G'day,
1: G'day, g'day. Question number five. We're in alcohol. Old number seven is the name of the first and most popular product of which alcohol company?
2: g'day. Of which alcohol company?
1: From which alcohol company, yeah.
2: What did the lady just say? She just said Jim Beam, didn't she? No, oh God, what's the other one called? I'm not a Beam man. Jack Daniels?
1: What's your answer?
2: Jack Daniels?
1: Correct. Yes,
2: Yeah.
1: it is.
2: I think that's my favorite one.
1: Jack Daniels. Correct. It's a Tennessee bourbon whiskey.
2: Phil, can you just say hello to my mother? She's just listening every night. She's nearly 90.
1: What's her name?
2: And she's Jan is her name.
1: Hello, Jan. How are you? Is
2: She'll be
1: Jan
2: so
1: turned
2: glad.
1: 90, or how much 90 is
2: She'll be
1: she?
2: 90 in January.
1: Oh, she was 90 in January.
2: No, she's 90 in January. I mean,
1: Oh, okay.
2: yeah,
1: So
2: she's
1: she's 6 months to go.
2: halfway. Yeah, she's
1: Halfway there.
2: yeah.
1: Hey, Jan, mother of Andrew, happy birthday in 6 months' time.
2: You love that, thank you.
1: Question number six. Have you been a pride and joy to her, Andrew, or have you let her down? Come on, be
2: Oh
1: honest.
2: no, look, I'm of mixed
1: Don't
2: form.
1: blab and blub and start to blah, blah, blah, blah.
2: I'm of mixed
1: Andrew, you've got a
2: form.
1: finger between the lips and you're going blah,
2: Well, I think I've forgotten most of it. I'm nearly 60, so yeah, no, I'm pretty good these days, mate.
1: Okay. Question number six. These days. Question number six. We're in alcohol, but you can move.
2: Righto. Well, sorry, I'm not moved because I'm not big on name brands and alcohol.
1: Roll, but Roald Dahl movies. Tomato, tomato. Happy birthday, 70. Happy 70th, Tom Hanks.
2: I think that tomato, tomato, there's got to be an easy one in that. There's got to be an easier one than those tougher ones.
1: So you want tomato, tomato?
2: Yeah, let's do that. Yep.
1: Or tomato, tomato?
2: Yeah, I'll do
1: Question
2: that
1: number
2: one. Here's the
1: six.
2: second one.
1: Question number six. The word tomato comes from the language of which Mesoamerican people?
2: The ethics.
1: Correct. Yes, the Aztecs. All right, question number
2: You didn't
1: seven.
2: expect me to get that one, did you?
1: Yes, I know. Yes, I did.
2: Well, luckily, Mum put some brains
1: And your problem is you've exposed yourself badly here, Andrew, because you've got your mum listening.
2: I know.
1: And if she
2: She's
1: thinks,
2: probably
1: you know, you don't do well,
2: laughing.
1: she'll think, what's going on? I mean, what?
2: She will be ashamed. You
1: My own little Andrew. And look at him.
2: If I pronounce something incorrectly still at my age, she still tells me off.
1: She'll think, my little Andrew, what a goose. How did you not know that?
2: Yep, she will
1: Question seven.
2: exactly what she thinks.
1: Question seven. Tomato, tomato.
2: We have to go that one again, do we?
1: No,
2: Yep.
1: we don't. You can move if you like.
2: Oh, actually, okay. Let's move to you choose. I don't know. Not the booze
1: No,
2: one.
1: I can't choose. You have to.
2: Oh, okay. Well, what were the other subjects again?
1: Happy
2: Sorry.
1: 70th birthday, Tom Hanks. Alcohol, computers, Roald Dahl movies.
2: All right. Tom Hanks.
1: Happy 70th birthday, Tom Hanks. Question number seven.
2: Ridiculous sounding question.
1: Steady.
2: Sorry. The producer did cut me off.
1: Well, I think you're in big danger of being.
2: I know. Sorry.
1: What character does Tom Hanks voice in the Toy Story films?
2: He's Woody, the cat.
1: Correct. Cowboy. Correct. Yeah. He is Woody the cowboy, yeah.
3: Everyone, Bonnie made a friend in class.
4: What a she's already making friends.
3: No, no, she literally made a new friend. I want you to meet Forky.
5: Hi.
6: Hello.
7: Hi.
8: He's a spork.
3: Yes, yeah, I know. Forky is the most important toy to Bonnie right now. We all have to make sure nothing happens to him.
9: Woody, we have a situation.
10: I am not a toy. I was made for soup, salad, maybe chili, and then the trash.
1: Oh, dear. If you'd put the idea up at a story meeting, I'm sure people would have said, don't be ridiculous. But it works. Question number 8. We're in happy 70th birthday, Tom Hanks, yes?
2: Yeah, let's do that again.
1: Monuriki.
2: Oh, damn it. No.
1: Monuriki, an uninhabited island off Fiji, became a tourist attraction after the release of which Tom Hanks film?
2: Castaway.
1: What's that?
2: Castaway.
1: Castaway is correct. Very good. Hey, what's going on here? There's 3 in a row.
2: Oh, well, I didn't want
1: disappoint Mum.
2: Didn't want to, yeah, okay.
1: So. How's he going, Jan? Not bad. Hey, question number 9. All right, question number 9.
2: 9 is a good number. It's the ninth today, actually.
1: Happy 70th birthday, Tom Hanks, staying here.
2: Yeah,
1: in which 2004 film did Tom Hanks play Santa Claus, the conductor, the father, and a hobo?
2: So, yeah, can you repeat the whole thing?
1: Which film did Tom Hanks play Santa Claus, the conductor, the father, and a hobo? Thank you anyway, Andrew. All right, we'll see you. We'll see you. Appreciate the, and I'm glad Jan saw you at your best. Graham's got the right answer here as well. Craig from Dudley Park had Castaway. Good. Peter from Portland has sent me a picture of what he thinks is a top bourbon. Yeah, I'm the kind of the opinion that, I mean, I'm sure there are such things. Old Granddad, okay, I don't know. I'm not a fan myself, but I know others are. Lindy from Bridge North. Hello. Hi, Lindy.
11: Hi.
1: Question 9. In which 2004 film did Tom Hanks play Santa Claus, the conductor, the father, and a hobo?
11: Okay. Nice knowing you.
1: Thanks, Lindy.
11: No.
1: See ya. Okay. Bye. Thank you anyway. Gail from Wollongong. Hi, Gail. Hi, Gail.
12: Hi, how you going?
1: Not bad. Question number 9. Happy 70th birthday, Tom Hanks. In which 2004 film did Tom Hanks play Santa Claus, the conductor, the father, and a hobo?
12: Oh, that's the Express. Is it the Polar Express?
1: Correct, it is. It's the Polar Express.
13: He said Santa would have to fly faster than the speed of light to get to everyone's house in one night. He wasn't sure Santa was for real.
14: All aboard!
15: You coming?
16: Where?
14: Why, to the North Pole, of course. This is the Polar Express.
1: The Polar Express. All right, question number 10. Well, we've got 2 left in Happy Birthday, Tom Hanks, if you like, or we could move anywhere else. Alcohol, computers, tomato, or Roald Dahl movies.
12: I'll stay there.
1: Staying with Happy Birthday, Tom Hanks. Who did Tom Hanks play in Baz Luhrmann's Elvis movie?
12: Oh, Colonel Tom Parker.
1: He did. He played Colonel Tom Parker. He did. Very good.

0: destiny, or does it just come knocking at your door?
1: Give a warm welcome to a Mr. Elvis Presley.
2: Get a haircut, buttercup.
0: In that moment, I watched that skinny boy transform into a superhero.
3: Yes, Baz Luhrmann's movie about Elvis, the early Elvis. Question number 11, Gail.
4: Yes.
3: One left in Happy 70th Birthday, Tom Hanks, if you like.
4: Yes, please.
3: For which movie did Tom Hanks win his second Best Actor Oscar?
4: Philadelphia?
3: Not Philadelphia.
4: Oh, I know.
3: Sorry, Gail, no. Sorry about that, but thanks anyway. A good run. Okie doke. Sue in the Blue Mountains. Hello, Sue.
5: Hello, Phil.
3: Hi, Sue. How are you?
5: I'm not too bad. I've got a bit of a croaky throat.
3: Are you? Oh, well, get some... What do they say? Get some lemon and honey into it? I never found it does any good. I never found it does any good, but you know what? You can. It's a nice drink anyway, Sue.
5: It tastes nice.
3: That's right, exactly. Especially when you put lots of honey into it in particular. Anyway, if you feel it's doing you good, that's always been my big belief. If you feel it's doing you good, it probably is.
5: Yeah, that's right.
3: Question 11. For which movie did Tom Hanks win his second Best Actor Oscar?
5: Oh, all I can think of is Sleepless in Seattle.
3: Not Sleepless in Seattle, no. Sorry, thank you, bye-bye. No, that's not right. So Ian in Penrith. Hello, Ian. G'day,
6: hello.
3: Ian. Hello. Question number 11 we're up to. Happy 70th birthday, Tom Hanks. For which movie did Tom Hanks win his second Best Actor Oscar?
6: Thinking hard. Let me move. I'm sorry about this, but...
3: Oh, that's all right. That's all right, Ian. We'll move on, but thank you anyway. Nicole from Flinders Park. Hi, Nicole.
7: Hello. How are you?
3: I'm very well. Question number 11. Happy 70th birthday, Tom Hanks. Hard to believe he's 70. For which movie did Tom Hanks win his second Best Actor Oscar?
7: Forrest Gump.
3: Correct, yeah.
7: Yay.
3: Forrest Gump. One of the many movies that he's made, has he made a bad one? Don't think so, has he?
7: I don't think so.
3: No, I agree.
8: Hello. My name's Forrest Gump. Do you want a chocolate? I could eat about 1.5 million of these. My mom always said life was like a box of chocolates. You never know what you're going to get.
3: Yes. I didn't think he was great in the Baz Luhrmann movie as Colonel Tom Parker, but, you know, the movie itself was okay.
7: Movie's good.
3: Movie's okay, yeah. Any movie about Elvis is going to be good, isn't it, Nicole?
7: I think so.
3: Mm. Fair enough, too. Question 13. That's it for Tom Hanks.
7: Curses.
3: Yes, exactly. alcohol, computers... Tomato, Roald Dahl movies.
7: Roald Dahl movies, maybe.
3: Okay, Roald Dahl movies. Oh, that's nice. Somebody, Dides in Adelaide says, I've done a VHS capture of ABC Presents Two Fat Ladies, hosted by Philip Clark in 1998. Hey! That's right, I did. Oh, that's great. Is it up on YouTube, Dides? We're trying to resurrect my early heritage, see, Nicole. Because you know what? I'm coming back, Nicole. I'm coming back on TV. No, that's right. It was the two fat. There was a literary lunch hosted by me, correct, of Two Fat Ladies, and back in 1998. Ah, those were the days, Nicole.
7: Memories.
3: I'm trying to think, actually, of who it was. You know, you know the Two Fat Ladies. You remember them?
7: Yes.
3: And they were as well. You can't say this word anymore, can you? You couldn't have a show called Two Fat Ladies.
7: You probably couldn't.
3: No, you'd have two ladies comfortable with their own in their own skin program.
7: That's it.
3: Which
7: doesn't really roll off the tongue the same way.
3: Correct. And can I just tell this small anecdote? Is that there were two of them, as you know, and there was a stage, and there was a little, there were steps leading up to the stage, and I had to escort them up there because I was, you know, hosting the lunch, as it were. And the first one got up on her own accord. The second one, I was a bit worried.

0: that they would fall over, you see. I mean, they were, shall we say it again, too fat ladies.
1: Older.
0: Anyway, so I put my arm out, and unfortunately, I mean, I'd be sacked these days. Unfortunately, my hand went under the top, and I was found myself grasping the reality of the two fat ladies. I shot my arm back as quick as you can imagine. She looked over her shoulder, and I thought, oh, no, it's going to end here. Fortunately, did not. Someone said they both had heart attacks, did they? All that duck fat, I suppose. Yeah. They were very good fun, I must say, and it was a good fun TV show, and they were very good fun in person as well.
1: They were good fun.
0: All right, question number 12. This distracted me. Where are we at?
1: Roald Dahl
0: movies. Roald Dahl movies, thank you. Mm. Question number 12. I'm distracted by the second old tape of mine that surfaced tonight. Who directed the 2016 adaptation of the BFG? Who directed it?
1: Oh, my. Well, that wasn't what I was hoping for.
0: It's a Roald Dahl movie.
1: Well, yes, I don't want, yes. I'm afraid.
0: Nope.
1: I don't ever know the directors. Thanks
0: sorry,
1: very much.
0: Sorry, Nicole. Bye bye. See you later. Julie from Leeming says, aha, so there is truth in the rumours that you're leaving. No, Julie, there is not. I'm not leaving. Tina in Fairfield says, you can't use the term two fat ladies in bingo anymore. Because that's the term for number 8, isn't it? The two fat ladies. Oh, can't you? Oh, I see. Oh, this is what the world is going to pot, isn't it? Come on, the two fat ladies. Lovely. Paul from Plainland says, you and Tony Delroy could join up and do the early years. Ah, yes, exactly. Bobsled says, I prefer the term used in blues songs. Built for comfort, not for speed. Nice, yes. Fossil from Baldiva says, Phil, it would have to have been called two ladies comfortable in their own excessive skin. Oh, I don't think you could use the word excessive, Fossil. I don't think so. Soft Dog says, no, Soft Dog, there will be no such tape. Soft Dog suggesting I may have made a salacious tape. No, Soft Dog, there is no such thing. Trev from Surface Paradise. Sorry, Trev, you've been waiting on there. Hello.
2: Oh, hello. Hello.
0: Who directed the 2016 adaptation of the BFG?
2: Who directed it? I don't know.
0: Thank you, Trev. Bye-bye. Someone else has suggested it could be called Number 88, The Two Celebrity Cooks on Motorbikes. Doesn't have the same ring, does it? Tara from the truck. Hello, Tara.
3: G'day, Phil. How are you
0: tonight? Pretty good. Question 12. Who directed the 2016 adaptation of the BFG?
3: I've been thinking of this one just while you've gone through the last couple of people.
0: Yeah.
3: Was that Brian Cosgrove or something like that, I think his name is?
0: No, nothing like that, Tara. Sorry.
3: Okay, no worries. I've got the wrong movie.
0: Yeah, sorry, Tara. Thanks.
3: No worries. Thank you.
0: See ya. Bye-bye. Your Italian doctor would call them two obese ladies. Yes. Matt from Success in Perth. Hello, Matt.
4: Hello, Philip, my old timer.
0: Help us out here. Who directed the 2016 adaptation of the BFG?
4: Steven Spielberg.
0: Correct. Yes, it was Steven Spielberg.
5: What kind of a monster are you?
6: Bone cruncher. Child chewer. Meat dripper. Gizzard gulper. Butcher boy.
5: Please don't eat me.
6: You think because I'm a giant that I'm a man goblin cannibal? This be the story of a little gal. It would be great adventures and laughter. Times will be hard, times will be soft. So hold your breath, cross your fingers, here we go.
5: I'm going to call you BFG.

0: Ah, yes. Thanks, Matt. Okay, question 13. Oh, that's nice. Greg from Wonthaggi says, oh, sorry, not Greg. Bruce and Freo says that, oh, Two Fat Ladies is still there online, hosted by Odyssey.com. Okay, great. Terrific. Matt?
1: Yes.
0: Question 13.
1: I'd like to get out of this and get back into the alcohol, please.
0: Yeah, you can. Okay, question 13. Alcohol, there's two left here. Which variety of brandy is produced in the French département of Charente and Charente-Maritime?
1: Brandy, it's, I don't know.
0: I know a brand name. No, we're not brand names, we want variety.
1: Yeah, I know the brand name, but I don't know what variety it is.
0: Well, what I'm talking is a general term here which describes a variety of brandy.
1: Is it dry brandy?
0: No.
1: No.
0: I hope I didn't mislead you there. No, sorry, Matt. Thank you.
1: That's okay.
0: Thanks for helping us out with the BFG. Ian from Dover in Tassie. Hello, Ian.
2: Good morning.
0: Morning. Neil the Seal has disappeared, Ian.
2: Yes.
0: Oh, I loved it.
2: He's outside menacing freight, coastal freighters.
0: I hope so, yeah. I think when I heard the news that Neil the Seal had gone, I thought, gee, I hope nothing's, you know, harmful. But he's just decided to slip back into the ocean and disappear for a year.
2: No, they reckon he'll be back around Christmas time.
0: Oh, okay, good.
2: He's going out to get a couple of snacks.
0: A belly full of fish, yeah.
2: Yeah, he wants to put on another quarter of a ton.
0: It's a very funny story.
2: I've got to find out what they eat. I've got no idea what they actually eat, but they must eat a lot of it. That must
0: fish.
2: Be really fattening.
0: Fish. They like fish.
2: It'd be something peculiar, I'm sure. Jellyfish or something. Yeah, I don't know.
0: Hey, which variety of brandy is produced in the French département of Charente and Charente-Maritime?
2: The only thing I've got is Napoleon brandy.
0: Yes, which is a variety. What's the variety? Or what would...
2: Chateau Napoleon?
0: No.
2: I'm close.
0: Yeah. Sorry, Ian. Bye-bye. Latif's got the right answer. Go on, Latif. Anne's got the right answer. Karen from Mullumbimby's got the right answer. Dave from Sonano. G'day, Dave.
3: Hi, Phil.
0: Hi, Dave. What are we after here? Which variety of brandy is produced in the French département of Charente and Charente-Maritime?
3: Oh, look, I've got no idea. I'll just go cognac.
0: Correct. That's what I wanted, yeah.
3: Oh,
0: cognac.
3: Oh, nice.
0: Yes, cognac. Well, because there are different varieties of brandy. There's cognac and there's Armagnac and maybe some other yaks.
3: Well,
0: I don't know.
3: I only know of cognac, and they've got the VSOP or whatever they call it.
0: That's right, the very special old pale, yeah.
3: Yeah, that's the only ones I know of.
0: But there's cognac and there's Armagnac. That's another variety of brandy. But
3: there you go.
0: There you go. Question 14. I'm not supposed to be answering any questions. Question 14. We've got one left in alcohol, otherwise computers, or you could go Roald Dahl movies or tomato.
3: Let's do computers.
0: Computers it is. Which Microsoft program was originally called Presenter?
3: PowerPoint.
0: Correct. PowerPoint. Nice. Question number 15. Computers. Now a generic term for any digitally altered image. Which graphics editor by Adobe was originally released in February 1990?
3: Photoshop.
0: Correct. Yeah, boom, boom.
3: Mm. Mm.
0: No problems here, Dave. You're running a computer shop?
3: No. Look, I used to have a Commodore 64, and that's about where my computer...
0: Oh, wow. So you've been technology. There from the beginning.
3: Well, kind of, yeah.
0: Yeah. Annette from Perth had Photoshop. Frank from Mount Evelyn. Good, yes. Adrian, Harry in the Bay also had Photoshop. Okie doke. Question number 16. 10 left here. We're staying in computers. I guess we are.
3: Yeah. Yeah, let's stick there.
0: On a Windows PC,
3: mm-hmm.
0: Control X is the shortcut for which function?
3: Oh, now, hang on. I'm going to get the wrong one, aren't I? Cut.
0: Correct.
3: Yeah.
0: Yes. Yes. Cut is the, if you highlighted it something and you want to cut the text,
3: yeah.
0: Control X, those two keys.
3: That's right.

0: think control V is to pace. Anyway,
1: It is. It is. Someone says, Cognac Armagnac, what about essence of yak? I bet you there is. I bet you there is such a drink in Tibet. There is bound to be essence of yak drink. They, hang on, they do drink yak. They drink fermented yak milk in Tibet, I'm sure. Gee,
0: Isn't that
1: that'd be a
0: what?
1: cracking drink after a
0: Yeah.
1: hard day on the
0: Oh.
1: tools, wouldn't it, Dave?
0: 100%, 100%. Isn't like yak milk like blue or pink or something? It's an odd color, isn't it?
1: I don't want to know.
0: Oh, I know. Well, yeah.
1: I don't know. I don't think so. I think it's a milky yellowish color.
0: Okay,
1: Well,
0: there
1: you
0: you
1: think
0: go.
1: it's blue.
0: Well, I don't know, blue or pink or something. I just tend to remember it. Yeah. Anyway.
1: I mean, after a hard day repairing the culverts in the mountain passes that have fallen in, Dave,
0: Oh, yeah. I'd
1: when you're to
0: definitely
1: return
0: cognac.
1: to the monastery, would you think? Do you think a great big tankard of fermented yak milk would be the hit them?
0: Yeah. Look, it doesn't really appeal to me, Phil. It doesn't appeal to me. No.
1: Yak milk is typically creamy or milky white, I'm assured.
0: Huh. There you
1: A
0: go.
1: mother
0: There
1: yak
0: you
1: does
0: go.
1: produce a unique first milk called Beastings, which can have a pinkish tint.
0: I'll go with that.
1: Oh,
0: Yeah.
1: the more I learn about yak milk, the less I'm.
0: Yeah, let's stick to the cognac, Phil.
1: Question number 17, staying with computers, I guess. There's only one
0: Yeah.
1: left in computers.
0: Okay, we'll stick there.
1: This will be five in a row for you. In computing, what does. Oh, this is too easy for you. Can I make this harder?
0: No.
1: In computing, what does RAM, RAM stand for?
0: Random access
1: I
0: memory.
1: told you it was too easy. Yes.
0: Well, how are you going to make that one harder for me? That's...
1: I have ways.
0: Oh, no, you
1: I
0: don't.
1: don't make it up on the run. No, hang on. Oh, no, everyone is going to think I make things up on the run here. I do not. Our magnificent quiz master, Patrick, makes these questions for us, and I simply do what the great master has constructed. All right,
0: You're a
1: we've
0: good
1: got.
0: man, Phil.
1: There are competing views on that topic, Dave. That's Question number 18. We've got alcohol, tomato, tomato, or Roald Dahl movies.
0: I think I like the sound of no, let's go Roald Dahl movies.
1: All right, Roald Dahl movies. Question number 18. Which Oscar-winning actress plays the Grand High Witch in the 2020 adaptation of The Witches?
0: Oh, gee, I can see Angelica Houston.
1: Not Angelica Houston.
0: Oh,
1: No!
0: goodness. Thank you very
1: Sorry,
0: much,
1: Dave.
0: Phil.
1: See you, mate. Bye-bye. No, it's not. Fermented yak milk is the favourite drink of Tibetan throat singers. I'm sure it is. I'm sure it is. I got into trouble for bagging throat singing the other night. People said I wasn't being, good on the diverse front. That's probably true. Paul from Geelong, hello.
2: There you go, Phil.
1: Pretty good. Question 18. Yeah,
2: All
1: go.
2: this talk about cognac,
1: Yeah.
2: I thought you were going to play a little snippet of the Buddy Guy song.
1: One beer,
2: Cognac.
1: one beer, one. No, oh, that's a John Lee Hooker song. No, which one do you think of?
2: Well, Buddy Guy done a version of it with Jeff Beck and Keith Richard playing guitars in it.
1: Oh, yeah, this is one beer, one. What is it? One beer, one
2: No.
1: scotch.
2: No, the song Cognac.
1: Oh, cognac. Okay. Oh, good.
2: You ought to dig it out. Get Dave to dig it out for you.
1: I won't dig it out. I'll get Dave to dig it out. Yeah. I'm
2: You'll
1: not. There's no
2: know
1: way
2: what I'm
1: I'm getting
2: talking
1: under the
2: about.
1: counter of the Nightlife Lounge. I tell you what, you should see the stuff in there. It's just no way.
2: If you haven't heard the song, Phil, you haven't lived yet.
1: Oh, there's many
2: You've
1: ways
2: got
1: in
2: to
1: that
2: stick
1: statement
2: to
1: is there's many ways in which that statement is very true, Paul. Question 18, come on. Which Oscar-winning actress plays the Grand High Witch in the 2020 adaptation of The Witches?
2: No, I don't know. Meryl Streep.
1: Not Meryl Streep. Sorry, mate. Thank you. I'll dig it out. Thank you for the tip. 1-300-800-222.

0: sip.
1: Liquid gold in every sip. There you go, Buddy Guy, Keith Richards and Jeff Beck. Guitar work supreme, you're right. Bobsled says one bourbon, one scotch, one beer. No, that was, yeah, that's another song. That's a John Lee Hooker song. Well, okay, 1-300-800-222. Come on, help us out here. 18, question 18, Roald Dahl movies. Which Oscar-winning actress plays the Grand High Witch in the 2020 adaptation of The Witches? All right, I have no one to answer this question. Which Oscar-winning actress plays the Grand High Witch in the 2020 adaptation of The Witches? Michael in Brisbane, no, it's not Bette Midler. No, it is not. Annette from Perth, good, yes. Frank from Mount Evelyn, good. Anybody else? 1-300-800-222. We can't proceed unless we get an answer. Jane from Homebush, correct. Anthony from Canberra says, hang on, maybe we should make a yak milk drink and call it Yakult. Ah, hang on a minute, someone's already done it. Chris from Pakenham. Hello, Pakenham. Hi, Chris.
2: All of Pakenham. Yes, yes, we're all here.
1: Every Pakenham listening is tuning in. Come on, which Oscar-winning actress plays the Grand High Witch in the 2020 adaptation of The Witches?
2: Oh, she's anything but a witch, but I think it's Anne Hathaway.
1: Correct, it is. It's Anne Hathaway. Very good. Mm. All right, question 19. We're in Roald Dahl movies, but you can move to alcohol or tomato, if you like.
2: Well, I'm intrigued by a lot of tomato sandwiches. So
1: tomato. Which 1991 film starred Kathy Bates, Jessica Tandy, and Mary Stuart Masterson?
2: Jessica Tandy.
1: Now think of the topic we're in here. Yeah. Tomato.
2: Yeah. Is there anything?
1: Which 1991 film?
2: 1991, yeah. Jessica Tandy, she was in Driving Stacy. I'll just go Fried Green Tomatoes.
1: Fried Green Tomatoes is the one we wanted.
3: How anybody could have thought she murdered that man is beyond me.
4: I beg your pardon?
3: Well, you sit and relax a while. I'll tell you all about it. It's you and her friend Ruth ran the Whistle Stop Cafe.
5: What we really need is an assertiveness training class for Southern women.
4: Well, I got mad. It felt terrific.
6: Face it, girls. I'm older and I have more insurance.
7: Got it just for you.
4: Thank you.
7: Secrets in the sauce.
1: Yes, it was a very good movie. Very lots of fun, too. Chris, question 20. We're in tomato. The Italian word for tomato is pomodoro.
2: Pomodoro. I've just learned something.
1: This is not optimistic for you in that case. The Italian word for tomato is pomodoro, which means golden what?
2: Apple.
1: Correct. Look at that.
2: Yeah, they just fall out of me.
1: I know. Golden apple. Wow.
2: Golden apples. Well, I wish they were for me.
1: All righty. Question number 21. Last one in tomato. The French bartender Fernand Petiot claimed to have invented which cocktail in 1921?
2: What's his name again?
1: Tomatoes we were in.
2: Not a tomato, yeah. Oh, I'll go basically the ingredients of Bloody Mary.
1: Correct. Very good. Very good. I'll put you on hold because we've got to go to the news where we'll answer the last few questions.
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9: ABC News with Andrew Kaloupas.
0: Iran says it'll continue to retaliate against US military bases in the Middle East if it continues its attacks on Iran. It comes as Jordan came under fire from Iran, as Middle East correspondent Matthew Doran explains.
9: It appears that they have been the target of this latest round of strikes from Iran. It does appear, though, that Jordan's air defences have been able to pick those threats out of the sky. But it does show that this situation is escalating again, not only the Gulf states being targeted by Iran, as they have done over and over and over again throughout the course of this conflict and throughout the course of this latest wave of strikes, countries like Bahrain and Kuwait in particular targeted because of the US military presence that they have there, but now also Jordan being targeted as well.
0: Federal opposition leader Angus Taylor has warned voters against backing One Nation during his speech to a policy forum in Sydney. Successive opinion polls in recent months have shown the minor party outperforming the coalition, which has so far been unable to strengthen its supporter base under Mr. Taylor's leadership. He told the Sydney Institute supporting One Nation is a mistake for several reasons.
10: If you're considering supporting One Nation, there are at least three reasons to think again. First, One Nation is a column of smoke. Long on rhetoric but short on substance, One Nation's offering is a random grab bag of poorly defined, contradictory and constantly changing positions.
0: An online hate monitoring group is questioning the accuracy of figures TikTok presented to the Royal Commission on anti-Semitism and social cohesion earlier this week. TikTok appeared before the commission saying it adheres to international human rights norms and that it removes 98% of content that breaches those standards before they are reported. Dr. Andre Obola, CEO of the Online Hate Prevention Institute and a former director of the Zionist Federation of Australia, is sceptical of the platform's data.
11: Early on, our data was showing that TikTok was one of the better platforms, in fact, one of the best. But over time, what we've seen, particularly in the last year, is that TikTok has got worse and worse. And we've seen a dramatic spike in the amount of online anti-Semitism that we're seeing on TikTok.
0: Ukraine has continued to strike Russian energy infrastructure and two oil depots set alight. The BBC's Danny Eberhard reports.
12: Commenting on the latest strikes, President Zelensky said every day that Moscow delayed ending the conflict should bring the feeling of war back to where it all began, namely Russia. Strikes on oil infrastructure affect Russia's military, its state budget, and also civilians. Huge numbers of Russians face restrictions and lengthy waits at filling stations for fuel. Separately, more oil tankers from Russia's shadow fleet have been hit by Ukrainian drones. It's not all one way. Russia struck Ukraine overnight with missiles and drones.
0: Bangladesh says nearly 750 people, most of them children, have died in the past 4 months from confirmed or suspected cases of measles. There are currently nearly 1,000 new cases every day, with hospitals struggling to cope. Officials say cases are slowing after an emergency campaign has immunised more than 18 million children. Before the outbreak, the World Health Organization had said Bangladesh had made substantial progress towards eliminating the disease. Three Northern Territory corrections officers have been stood down with pay after bikie Isaac Thompson became the third prisoner to allegedly escape custody in 4 weeks. Courtney Barrett-Peters has more.
13: The 26-year-old, known in the underworld as Baby Shark, finally nabbed at a Darwin River home 3 days earlier. He allegedly gave correctional officers the slip while being escorted from an ambulance into Royal Darwin Hospital. His escape sparking an external review into the Northern Territory Department of Corrections, with three workers stood down. Thompson is the third man with ties to the Mongols to run from custody in just 4 weeks. 2 weeks ago, another associate fled hospital under the watch of corrections. And before that, patched member Brant Graham sensationally bolted from a Darwin courthouse dock.
0: To sport, and in the AFL, after a goalless first half, Fremantle has staged a remarkable comeback to beat the Sydney Swans by 38 points at Perth Stadium. The Dockers kicked 15 second half goals to the Swans 6 to complete a stirring win, 15-21, 111 to 10-13-73. ABC News.
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15: South Australia's weather for Friday: morning fog patches and possible morning frost about the southeast. Showers about the pastorals and Eyre Peninsula. Isolated showers about western-facing coastal parts during the evening. Adelaide 17, Port Lincoln 17, Port Pirie 17, Renmark 16, Mount Gambier 15 and Broken Hill 16. 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

0: Yes, well, hello and how are you? Philip Clark with you on ABC Radio. This is Nightlife and we're into the last hour of the program. You should be getting us loud and clear on local radio right across the country. It's 6 past 1, 6 past 11 in WA. Hi, everyone. In South Australia and the Territory, it's 24 to 1. Through the Pacific and the rest of the world, through the internet and Radio Australia too. Very good to be with you. 1-300-800-222 is my number. We're up to question 22. We've only got 4 questions left in the Mighty Challenge. Issues of the day, there's plenty of things around. What do you think of the Telstra outage? And did Telstra behave properly and well, do you think? And should they, what do you think they should do to make it right? Or how do you think they've behaved at it? What else is around? The World Cup. Anybody, you're still watching the World Cup? The pointy end is coming up. Who do you reckon should, who do you want to win? And in these last hours too, I'm very much looking forward to Dave's disc tonight, because Dave is paying tribute to the king of crooning, Nat King Cole, and the story behind Nature Boy. And also, of course, very sad news which came earlier on this evening, and that is the death of Bonnie Tyler. Died far too young at 75, from complications apparently in Portugal from some surgical operation, it seems, anyway. Sad news to hear, and what contributions Bonnie Tyler made, hey? So we'll have some of that coming up in this hour as well. Don't worry, we have not neglected her. But in the meantime, of course, we have to finish up the last 4 questions in
1: the Mighty Challenge.
0: Chris from Pakenham was up on deck and doing very well indeed. Hi, Chris.
2: There you go.
0: Now,
2: all that change.
0: Okay, we've got Bloody Mary was correct for the last one. The French bartender Fernand Petiot claimed to have invented which cocktail in 1921, the Bloody Mary. It's an unlikely thing to invent because it's vodka and tomato juice, basically, with salt and pepper and other stuff in it.
2: Not a long list of ingredients.
0: Does it have Worcestershire sauce in it? I think it does.
2: Only if you're living on the edge.
0: What's that?
2: Only if you're living on the edge.
0: Chris, you only drink a Bloody Mary if you have been living on the edge, because that's
2: really?
0: It's a breakfast. It's definitely a breakfast cocktail, I think.
2: Well, I'll start using it appropriately.
0: Yes. Here we are. We'll get kicked off air for promoting boozing, which is anyway. Question 22. We've got a choice of, there are only 4 left, okay? So we've got 3 questions in Roald Dahl movies and 1 question in alcohol.
2: In what?
0: Alcohol.
2: Sorry, yeah. Sorry, the drinks are getting to me. We'll switch over to Roald Dahl.
0: We're switching over to Roald Dahl movies? Okay. Roald Dahl wrote the screenplay for which Sean Connery Bond film?
2: Oh, that's evil.
0: Not everyone knows this, I don't.
2: No, well.
0: Or maybe they do.
2: You're speaking to one. I'll have to crash into one that I think you might have done was The Spy Who Loved Me?
0: No, not The Spy Who Loved Me.
2: There I end.
0: Thanks, Chris. See you, mate. Bye-bye. Thanks for waiting on for us. All right, Caleb from Balmain. Hi, Caleb.
3: Hi, Phil. Go ahead.
0: Yes. Roald Dahl wrote the screenplay for which Sean Connery Bond film?
3: How many films was he in? I know you don't answer questions.
0: Who, Sean Connery or Roald Dahl?
3: No. Roald Dahl wasn't in the film.
0: He wasn't in films, no.
3: You Only Live Twice.
0: Correct. It is. You Only Live Twice.
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6: This is the big one, 007.
5: Good evening.
6: We assume it's Japan.
7: Welcome to Japan, Mr. Bond. And how do you like our country so far?
8: Well, at least he died on the job.
9: He'd have wanted it this way.
8: Rubbish. Bond is alive.
9: Request permission to come aboard, sir.
5: Are the Japanese equipped to launch such a rocket?
10: That's what you've got to find out, and fast.
0: Yes. All right, question 22. Question 23. Two left in Roald Dahl movies, if you like, or the one left in alcohol?
3: I think I'll go alcohol, please.
0: To alcohol. The last question in alcohol, question 23. Maraschino is a liqueur obtained from which fruit?
3: Cherries.
0: Correct, cherries. That's right. Okay, that's it for alcohol. So we have
3: I haven't died twice. Well, I have lived twice now, actually. I've done two questions.
0: You've done two questions, exactly. Two left, Roald Dahl movies. George Clooney voiced the title animal in which stop-motion animated film of 2009?
3: Oh, God. You got me, Phil. Sorry.
0: Thanks, Caleb. You got two right. Good on you. See ya. Which is a pretty good effort. All right, Stuart in Launceston. Hello, Stuart.
11: Hello, Philip.
0: Question 24, Roald Dahl movies. George Clooney voiced the title animal in which stop-motion animated film of 2009?
11: That's the Fantastic Mr. Fox.
0: It is the Fantastic Mr. Fox, correct. Okie doke. Well, You, by hook or by crook, and good luck as well, have managed to put yourself into this box seat. Question 25 for the Magnum and the win. Who played Willy Wonka in the 1971 movie Willy Wonka and the Chocolate Factory?
11: Done it again. Bloody Chris Hemsworth all over again. He's dancing. I've got Gene Hackman in my head too. It's Gene Wilder. Gene Wilder.
0: Gene Wilder is correct. Gene Wilder is correct. Yes, exactly. He was Willy Wonka.
12: Finito. That's all. Don't you know what this is?
13: My gum, it's gum.
12: Wrong. It's the most amazing, fabulous, sensational gum in the whole world.
13: What's so fab about it?
12: This little piece of gum is a three-course dinner.
14: Bull.
12: No, roast beef, but I haven't got it quite right yet.
13: I don't care.
12: Oh, I wouldn't do that. I really wouldn't.
13: So long as it's gum, then that's for me.
12: Violet, now don't you do anything stupid.
13: What's it taste like? Fabulous. It's tomato soup. It's hot and creamy. I can actually feel it running down my throat.
12: Stop. Don't.
15: Why doesn't she listen to Mr. Wonka?
16: Because, Charlie, she's a nitwit.
0: Yes, very good. All right, Stuart, well done. I'll get your details from you and get this magnet out to you. Thank you to everybody who had a crack tonight too. Very good fun. Fantastic Mr. Fox. Baronia had that. So did Matt in Success. Annette from Perth had Gene Wilder. Jim in Campbelltown had Gene Wilder too. Jane from Homebush had the cherries as well. Nice work, everyone, and a good challenge.
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0: All right, a tribute to Bonnie Tyler coming up. We've got also Dave's Discs. Looking forward to that for Nat King Cole. And Issues of the Day coming up right now too. If you'd like to have a crack, we've got time to have a chat. Issues of the Day. A lot of the country was adversely affected by today's Telstra outage, or yesterday's Telstra outage, depending where you are. We still don't know much more about the causes behind it. I wonder what you think about it. 1-300-800-222 is the number. Lines are free. Grab one. Were you affected by the Telstra outage? What do you think Telstra should do about it? We don't know much about the causes behind it, aside from Telstra saying it had to do with the timing nodes on its network. I did hear the chief financial officer have a crack at what the cause was. I felt a bit sorry for him because it's clearly a technical thing. It was about the timing nodes. Apparently, it switched everything back to November 2006 for some reason. As to why that happens, well, it's, I suppose a tech person could tell us, but... Anyway, it certainly ruined a lot of people's days and also created mass confusion, particularly on railway services, regional railway services in Victoria in particular. Communications Minister Annika Wells said yesterday it was up to Telstra to, quote, make things right with its customers. I wonder what you think about that, and whether or not what you think about the way Telstra behaved as well. The legal reality here, of course, is that most mobile and internet contracts don't typically include compensation clauses, but the damage has been significant. I wonder what you think. In the past, there's been a lot of focus, of course, on the access to the 000 emergency call systems. Telstra saying they have followed up on the ones, that's approximately 600-odd calls that did not get through, and they've done welfare checks, as they call them. That is ringing people back, and in instances where they can't contact people, putting it on to police to go and chase it up. In the past, Telstra has offered up free data weekends, but these days, of course, most of us have more data quotas on our phones than we know what to do with. So I wonder what you think the nation's biggest telco should do to make it right. What do you reckon? 1-300-800-222 is the number. You're still watching the World Cup. Have you been watching as keenly since Australia was eliminated as we've moved into the quarterfinals? Who do you reckon? Who do you want to win? Only France, Morocco, Norway, England, Spain and Belgium, Argentina and Switzerland can possibly win. After the weekend, it'll be halved. Out of your lot, what do you reckon? Who's the pick? Who's lucky to be there in a World Cup? I think there's a lot of sentiment saying they'd love Morocco to win. 1-300-800-222. And there is the question, of course, of I shouldn't even say that. There is the question of England. They've only won one in 1966. Could this be the occasion to win another one? They've got a good team. Jude Bellingham and Harry Kane. What do you reckon? Or is the... is everybody's favourite France just going to have a triumphant march down the Champs-Élysées, as it were, to victory in this? 1-300-800-222. Some thoughts. You may have some other things to raise as well. Happy to have a chat in our issues of the day. The number again, 1-300-800-222 is my number if you would like to give us a call.
14: Issue of the day.
0: Hi, Philippa.
19: Hello, Philip. Philip, I'm aghast. I'm in Melbourne and had to go out to an appointment.
0: Yeah.
19: But the absolute chaos, retransportation and communications, I rang my bank to ask whether I could get cash out just in case.
0: Oh, yeah.
19: I was not aware of the fact that Telstra, its main job, communications, had so embedded itself into the other areas that it could actually stop our transport in Melbourne, our train.
0: No, I agree. I was extremely surprised by that. That's right. That all the regional train services were all dependent on Telstra's network.
19: And the taxi drivers that were sat at their work, unable to take any passengers. So it's instead of just being our trusted communications company for Australia, it's become this behemoth of profit over what I call corporate governance.
0: Mm.
19: And it's going to lose its social license because it's not doing its first job.
0: What do you think of the argument that sometimes in a big and complex communication system there'll be problems occasionally?
19: I don't
0: know. Not good enough?
19: But yeah. It cannot stop a nation. Well, yeah. There used to be a saying in Victoria, the race that stops a nation. Well, now a phone company can stop a nation. It's ridiculous.
0: Yeah. No, I agree. I kind of get the argument too. I was thinking about this today, Philippa. I don't know whether you agree with this or not. I was thinking, think about a company like Boeing making aeroplanes,

0: purported streamlines under their control, because it's pathetic under the train system. Then there's the payment systems that just stopped working. Small businesses, Phil, that can't carry a company that's been, you know, they've got millions of dollars, and the only people not being serviced are us Australians. It's got to be looked at more stringently. Risk management is not, it's not being done well enough. You did, in a, one of the Senate inquiries, how many are on this emergency team?
1: Yep.
0: I mean, to send, how long did it send the computers back? 40 years? Ridiculous.
1: Oh, thank you, Philippa. I wonder what, whether you agree with that or not. 1-300-800-222 is the number. Paul says Telstra should have to halve all customers' bills for 2 months. Yeah, well, there's an argument for compensation. Christopher from Kirribilli says, I don't believe a single word that Telstra's CFO says. And the CFO's not home from leave yet, really. Well, I heard him say today that she was going to be back at work today, Eastern. She's back at work in her office today, Eastern time. So he says that she made great efforts to come back straight away. I mean, who knows the truth of this? But look, she has been, if you look at the time scale, I think she was in Europe, wasn't it? Has made her way back. She'll be back at her desk tomorrow. You'd expect there'd be great pressure on her to make some statements about it all. 1-300-800-222 is the number. Grant from Waterloo. G'day, Grant.
2: G'day, Phil. Yes, usually from Waterloo. Happened to be just down, and I'm still in the Melbourne at the moment. So,
1: oh, okay, yep.
2: Which was interesting. Again, was I flew in and just came in and could see all the things happening up at the Southern Cross Railway. And yes, it wasn't, you know.
1: Are you a Telstra customer? Did your phone go down?
2: I am actually. And while we're going on that one, I was talking to overnight on early, what day that it first came out. And I was trying to talk to Mick James and Trevor Chappell about something, but all of a sudden by the Listen app went strange and I couldn't listen to them on the phone.
1: Okay.
2: I rang in Mick, just sort of said, oh, what's going on? I haven't been able to listen. I was just curious as to what's going on. He goes, oh, I'm not sure why you get your phone's not working. I went, okay. And then for some reason, it did have an impact during the day, just minor, nothing like that. But the amount of chaos that it was causing at Southern Cross Victoria Station with all the trains, it was, you've had to feel sorry, you know. I wasn't caught up as in, I wasn't trying to get home to out into one of the V-line trains, but you could hear it all going through the, you know, the railway system. And I heard one at about 6 o'clock in the Woolworths just outside of it, and the guy from V-line was going, you're actually best, folks, if you can get your own way home. Failing that, we're trying our darndest to get replacement buses, but we can't guarantee them. We're not sure. We have an estimate of maybe 2 to 3 hours that we might be able to get buses, so we might be able to do something for you, but we can't guarantee that. So I'm just like, oh boy, and I'm just looking at everyone else thinking, you four people. And of course, that meant that everything in Melbourne, there was a lot of people then forced to stay overnight in Melbourne. So, you know, lucky I had mine sort of booked and paid for, but you could see people scrambling and people, you know, what do? Do we try to go home or do we try to stay in town and where do we go? And you could just see it. You walking past and you hear groups murmuring. So that was why I rang just very quickly, if I can. Yeah. I was just wondering today, because we've had the Indian Prime Minister Modi in town, and we had to, you know, Albanese met him and everything, and that's good. Fine, meet one of our things. But just why things from 2012, when we just started to make the thing about signing limited supply of uranium to India, who have not even yet signed the NNPT, the, you know,
1: Nuclear Non-Proliferation Treaty.
2: They still haven't signed it. But today, Anthony Albanese can say, you know, all the good things about the export and money for Australia. But
1: oh, you mean
2: we're selling them
1: uranium again. Yeah.
2: Yeah. And it's just like, well, please explain how any underlying conditions have changed to we want our trading partners, which we should be sticking to. So that's
1: fair enough. Yep.
2: Leave you with. Oh, all the best.
1: Thanks, Grant. Good on you. Appreciate the call. Yeah. No. Fair enough. There. I mean the.

0: export of uranium is not for their nuclear arms program, but for peaceful purposes, they say. So there you are. Phil question says, my text, does the Australian government still own a third of Telstra? No. There was a time when the Australian government did own some Telstra, but it was all privatised, wasn't it, back the late 90s and early 2000s? It's a publicly traded company now on the stock exchange. Who's going to win the World Cup? Isla, hello. Hi, Isla.
1: Oh, hello. Sorry.
0: That's all right.
1: I get to hear my name. I'm calling just to say that I don't think it really matters who wins. Mm. I've just been quite disappointed with the lack of excitement within Australia for the World Cup. I wore my Australian jersey to work on Friday before our game against Egypt, and no one else at work had a single Australian jersey or colours on.
0: Aww.
1: Whereas Date of Origin night came around and all I could see was a sea of maroon, and I was a bit disappointed that we can't come together and band around our country on the world stage.
0: Yeah. Are you a soccer player yourself, Isla?
1: No, I'm not, but my background is Bosnian, so both my parents are Bosnian.
0: Oh,
1: so
0: okay.
1: It's European, where soccer's, something I grew up with. In fact, I actually went to watch the World Cup in the US. I watched two of Bosnia's games, and it was an absolutely electric atmosphere.
0: It would have been an amazing
1: time. Yeah, and which is why I really don't think it matters who wins. I mean, if you ask the question, I am on the France train, but I think it's more about supporting a country, coming together, good sportsmanship. And, I think the world heals in a way. I think that's what I experienced when I was overseas, the melting pot of everyone from all corners of the globe uniting over one sport. And it is the most popular sport objectively on paper in the world, and it is just disappointing that in Australia our local league, the A League, is just rubbish, and it's not even on national TV.
0: No, it's not. It's not as good.
1: Watch it. Joke.
0: Soccer has always struggled locally in Australia. That's the thing, Isla. We get behind the Socceroos, but I don't think, for the rest of it, for the local league, as you say, the A-League, it's always been troubled, hasn't it?
1: I wonder why. I'd love to know why, and I'm a bit at a loss. I think it must just be a cultural thing.
0: Maybe part of it, Isla, is that all the best players go overseas.
1: Potentially, but that's because the leagues are better overseas.
0: What about that guy? Because that guy Lucas Harrington, who was in the Socceroos, he's been named in the best, I think, what is it, the best North American side or something or other, and he's been courted by Barcelona, and he's only 18 years old. Wow.
1: I think it's Colorado that he plays for. Yeah.
0: Yeah, so he does.
1: Great talent. I think that there's a lot of good talent, and I'm not even the best person to talk to you about this. I wish it was my brother on the phone to you. He'd have all the stats. I think that, we need to support sport. I think it's something that Australia does really well, but I think that it would be great to see soccer, kind of football, really, we should call it.
0: it's soccer in this country, isn't it? I noticed the Americans all call it soccer too.
1: The history of it's interesting. I think it comes from the French word association, is my understanding of where the word comes from.
0: I think that's right.
1: Anyway,
0: it's a round ball. It's the round ball game, Isla.
1: Yes, but it's the only game where the whole point is only your feet can touch the ball, whereas everything else, rugby, your hands touch the ball.
0: In my experience, Isla, hands, arms, feet, head, body, backside. and in certain cases, if you're Maradona, you can fist the ball into the net as well.
1: That's right. Yes.
0: Hand the ball, right. Anyway, nice chatting, Isla. Good on you. Good on you, bye-bye. Yeah, take care too. Nice and patriotic Aussie, and good on her too. Norway for me, says Sharon. By the way, I saw Bonnie Tyler in the 2017 New Zealand summer concert. She was fabulous and beautiful. Rest in peace. Yeah, rest in peace indeed. Indeed. We're going to have an edition of Dave's Disc tonight, so let's start with that, eh?
2: It's time for Dave's Discs.
0: Hey, Dave.
3: Hello, mate.
0: Oh, no, g'day, mate. Yes, Bonnie Tyler. This news only came through just before our show began.

0: That's right. So I thought we've got to do something for Bonnie.
1: I think so.
0: She was fabulous, wasn't she?
1: She was.
0: And only 75. That is young.
1: It's too young.
0: It is. It's way too young. Bonnie Tyler, I mean, when you talk about Bonnie Tyler, what do you think of? That raspy sort of distinctive voice of hers, don't you really?
1: It's a Heartache, Total Eclipse of the Heart.
0: Let's go through a few of them. What do you reckon?
1: I think so.
0: Bonnie had her first worldwide hit back in 1978, and it was this track. It's Heartache, of course. It's

0: that's that voice.
1: It's the voice, isn't it? That raspy voice.
0: Yeah. Beautiful. Yeah. It was from her second album, too, called Natural Force. Mm. So we'll get to her first album in a few moments' time. Bonnie Tyler often blended styles from elements of country to rock and pop over her career, and her success on the pop charts. She'd score a second time back in 1983 with a track written by Jim Steinman. I think we featured Jim just a couple of weeks ago here on the program. She saw Meatloaf on Top of the Pops, and she'd had a couple of hit records, so she thought, well, I'm going to go and ask Jim Steinman, can you write me a song? And so he did, and it became a huge hit. Remember this? Once upon-

0: Faster Than the Speed of Night was the name of that album. Yeah. And it's a great song, isn't it?
1: Typical Simmons Diamond song, though, as you say. A completely overwrought emotion, though.
0: Yeah, it certainly helped Bonnie Tyler assume her place among the iconic artists and the songs of the 80s, that soft rock genre with the hair, remember?
1: Yeah.
0: It was all about the hair. The following year, after that hit single, she had another hit called Holding Out for a Hero. That was from the soundtrack to Footloose. That would propel her again to the summit of the world's music charts, but it would be her final top 40 hit, this one.

0: good song. Really good song. Bonnie Tyler earned 3 Grammy nominations. She even represented Britain at the Eurovision Song Contest. That was only a couple of years ago, really, 2013.
1: Yeah.
0: And was awarded an MBE for her services to music by Queen Elizabeth II back in 2023. She was born Gaynor Hopkins back in 1951. Bonnie Tyler was encouraged to pursue a singing career after placing 2nd in a local talent contest as a teenager. And she performed then off and on in Wales as a backing singer, particularly in R&B groups, particularly with that voice too. But she decided to record a couple of solo demos that led to a contract with RCA Records. Then in 1976, she had to have surgery to remove nodules on her throat. And that's where we get that trademark vocal sound.
1: Is that where it came from? Okay.
0: Yeah, back in 76. And we go back then for her first success. It came with the lead single from her debut album, that album called The World Starts Tonight in 1977, and that contained her very first chart hit, Lost in France, which became a top 10 hit in the UK. And, of course, it was a huge hit here in Australia, and it's one of my favourite songs. I think
1: and mine too. I love this song.
0: Yeah. Shall we give it a spin? And Valet to Bonnie Tyler.

0: Yes, magnificent. Farewell, Bonnie Tyler. Dead too young. Yeah. Thanks, Dave. That was nice.
1: Fantastic. All right.
0: On to tonight's Dave's Disc.
1: The main attraction. Are
0: Which
1: you ready?
0: Is? Hmm?
1: There was a boy, a very strange, enchanted boy. His name? Eden Arbez. A proto-hippie who slept under the Hollywood sign in Los Angeles. But I'll get to this fellow, the songwriter of tonight's disc, in just a moment. You're in for one of music's most incredible stories tonight on Nightlife, and the sounds of one of the most divine voices ever to have crooned in music. This music masterpiece in particular has a storyline that is woven with touches of American racism, German bohemians, labor union politics, a valet who made a promise, along with a person's deep quest into spiritual mysticism. Nat King Cole was the symbol of everything cool back in the 50s and 60s, but things were not always smooth for the crooner behind such an enchanting voice. But he triumphed through so much prejudice. Nat led a trio in the early 40s, playing a string of jazzy tunes that became R&B hits. Nat wasn't necessarily known as a singer in those early days. Nat King Cole was one of the finest pianists of all time, and would be legendary if only for his piano playing. The son of a Baptist minister in Chicago, he had piano lessons as a child, an outstanding piano player in the trio that he led. But it was soon obvious there was a need to utilize that smooth, warm, romantic

0: classic baritone voice of Nat King Cole. His debut vocal song, Straighten Up and Fly Right, was written from a spiritual sermon that his father gave in church one Sunday.
1: A buzzer took a monkey for a ride in the air. The monkey thought that everything was on the square. The buzzer tried to throw the monkey off his back, but the monkey grabbed his neck and said, "Now listen, Jack.

0: Straighten up and fly right. It was one of the sermons that Dad gave in church one Sunday that Nat King Cole wrote, recorded, and from then on, he was increasingly recorded solo, or he'd have guest vocals from Johnny Mercer or the Velvet Fog, Mel Torme. Nat King Cole was exceptional. He recorded some of the greatest songs of all time.
1: And now the purple dusk of twilight time steals across the meadows of my heart.

some of the finest Nat King Cole hits that we all reminisce with. But tonight we are going back to the very first song that was a hit for one of the greatest crooners of all time. In fact, we go back just a little bit further to a night in 1947. Nat King Cole was doing a gig at the Lincoln Theatre in Los Angeles when a curious, dishevelled figure turned up at the back of house. It was Eden Arbez, whom I mentioned earlier. Now, going back a little bit further in time to around the turn of the 20th century, German iconoclasts created a movement that became known as Liebesreform, life reform movement, and a posse of them began immigrating to California in the United States. They followed a very simple philosophy: organic eating, communal living, and an anti-industrial, non-materialistic lifestyle. Joni Mitchell may have sung about getting back to the garden in the 60s, but these people were tilling in that garden decades ahead of the Woodstock generation. In the early 40s, a young itinerant piano player, George Aberl, decided to shun all materialistic things, and he decided to join those now known in the US as the natural people. They grew into what became known as the Nature Boys. After joining the group, George Aberl renamed himself Eden Arbez. The arrival of the hippie era was still a few decades away, but backstage at the Lincoln Theatre that night, 1947, was a 30-something-year-old man with a face sprouting an overgrown beard and shaggy, shoulder-length, scruffy hair. He had with him sheet music and the lyrics that he wrote to a song he titled Nature Boy. And he carried it to the Lincoln Theatre to hand over to Nat King Cole. But Arbez only got as far as the backstage valet. That valet was Otis Pollard. And despite the looks of this dishevelled fellow standing before Otis Pollard at the doorway, Otis made Eden Arbez a promise. The valet said he'd pass along for him the sheet music to Nat King Cole backstage. Then Arbez simply slipped away into the night, leaving no contact information. If he had, the posting address would have read, housed somewhere under the letter L of the Hollywood sign, which was his abode at that time. Capitol Records was the home of Nat King Cole, and they hated the song. They did not like what they heard when Nat replayed the recording of this offbeat oblong tune that didn't even have a chorus. Nat had also gone against Capitol Records' wishes and insisted on adding orchestration to the track. Now, at this stage of his career, he'd only had a few minor songs, so it

It was a little brash of Nat King Cole, but Nat's career was all about to change thanks to this song. Capitol Records decided, well, they wouldn't release the track. They relented the following year out of sheer desperation. A musicians' union recording ban against what became known as the Taft-Hartley Act led to a strike and no new songs were being recorded. When Capitol Records finally capitulated and needed to release something new, they pulled out Nature Boy, and it shot to the number one spot on the pop charts. Listeners were intrigued by this song. They were drawn into it. Now, for those of you who play an instrument, you may notice on this song mysterious sounding minor key melodies and how it bears an Eastern vibe. Well, that's because the song's writer and Arbez's interests were in Eastern spirituality. Nature Boy skyrocketed Nat King Cole into the mainstream pop charts, but black pop stars were far from the norm at that time. To perform this song on television, which was bewitching people right across the United States from sea to shining sea, it was decided that to protect the fragile sensibilities of the white TV audience, the makeup artists would cosmetically lighten Nat's skin. Nature Boy became a genre and era transcending standard. Nature Boy would also go on to inspire people like the Beatles to write their song Mother Nature's Son. This elusive Arbez, sometime later, came to join up with Nat King Cole on a TV program, and he was given the credit that he deserved, finally, for writing this song. And Capitol Records could now pay him the rich royalties that he so deserved. But true to Arbez's materialism-shunning ways, he didn't want the money. He decided that the rich remuneration, the royalties from the song Nature Boy, all the money earned, was to be transferred over to a fellow that kept his promise all those years ago. Arbez's 25% share in royalties earned from Nature Boy, the massive number one selling single, was signed over to Otis Pollard, the valet of the Lincoln Theatre. Here's our disc tonight on Nightlife. Nat King Cole,

0: What a song, Nature Boy. Nat King Cole, with in the hands of a great artist like Nat King Cole, in the hands of a lesser artist, that song might not have been what it was, but in the hands of Nat King Cole, what an extraordinary thing. Thanks, Dave. That was great. Nat King Cole, Dave's choice for Dave's discs this week, and also a chance, of course, to celebrate Bonnie Tyler, too. It's been a bit of a feast, hasn't it? Sad to hear the news of Bonnie Tyler's death at 75. She died in Portugal from complications, but not without leaving this planet some tremendous songs as well, including, as we heard, it's, well, great things like It's a Heartache and Total Eclipse of the Heart and our favourite, Lost in France. All right, we've got news coming up on the way.
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0: And if you're heading for the World Cup viewing screen, by the way, you can wait up for it. France are playing Morocco at 6 a.m. Eastern, okay? France playing Morocco, 6 a.m. Eastern. And over the weekend, Spain and Belgium tomorrow morning, 5 a.m. There's a big one on Sunday morning, by the way. And this is not too bad, 7 a.m. 7 a.m., yeah, okay. 7 a.m., these times are all Eastern, okay? Norway and England on Sunday morning. So it'll be the Viking Haaland against Citizen Kane, won't it, Harry Kane? So very much looking forward to that as well. And as look, there's a number of texts that said, what are you banging on about this when the Tour de France is also on, Wimbledon's also on. I know. How about the unseeded Englishman, Berry, who's come from nowhere to Wimbledon semi-final, unseeded, wildcard entry into Wimbledon. Terrific stories. Okay. All right, that's about it for me, but we've got to go. But you know what? There is plenty to look forward to.
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0: of course,
1: Radio.
0: Ashwin's going to look after you. Hi, Ashwin.
3: Hey, Phil. Earthquakes have been in the news lately. Mm. We don't get them very much in Australia. There was Newcastle in 1989, but occasionally they happen here. So we thought we'd do an earthquake explainer, the science behind them, are our buildings ready? Just a whole deep dive into the earthquake realm.
0: Yeah, exactly. What? No. Hang on, am I okay to go to bed tonight? There's nothing on the forecast, is there?
3: No. nothing to worry about. No, you'll be safer. So we'll do the earthquake chat. We'll also look into this. You know, there was that scheme, Royal Far West, that used to bring kids from the bush to Manly. It was a big country, see the ocean for the first time.
0: Oh, yeah.
3: We're checking in with them to see how that's going. It's still going many years later, and their brief has expanded into looking after the health of kids in the bush. And we'll check in on New Zealand. There is a new rule, a plumber has decided to charge more to customers who don't have convenient parking outside their house, which seems quite reasonable.
0: What?
3: Just takes them longer to find a park. So
0: yeah, like everyone else.
3: Exactly.
0: So tradies, get a grip.
3: Exactly. So we'll see if that's justified or not.
0: All right. Thanks, Ashwin.
3: Thank you.
0: Good listening. Ashwin Sekar will look after you, and you and I will talk on Monday. Have a great weekend. Here's the news.
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7: ABC News with Andrew Kaloupas. Iran has confirmed it's launched missiles at a US base in Jordan as tensions in the region deepen. As Middle East correspondent Matthew Doran explains, it's affecting traffic in the Strait of Hormuz.
8: It appears that at the moment the Strait of Hormuz traffic through that area is at a standstill once more. Shipping through that vital channel had picked up over the course of the last couple of weeks since that interim deal between the US and Iran was signed 3 weeks ago. But in the light of these attacks by Iran on ships in that area and these strikes that have been exchanged between the US and Iran across the Persian Gulf there, that traffic has again stopped. And we know that this is a major concern, not only for global markets, but this is one of the issues that still needed to be addressed in further negotiations between the US and Iran.
7: More than 20,000 people have given Indian Prime Minister Narendra Modi a loud welcome in Melbourne. Here's Kaveh Akbari.
9: Supporters packed Docklands Stadium for the Melbourne Meets Modi event, with many lining up for hours to hear him speak. Prime Minister Modi told supporters India is impatient to grow and achieve more. The event was filled with Indian Australians waving phone lights and cheering as Mr. Modi spoke about India's global ambitions to become one of the world's top three economies. Prime Minister Anthony Albanese also spoke at the event, praising Australia's Indian diaspora, saying the country is better because of its contribution. Outside the stadium, however, groups of protesters raised concerns about Mr. Modi's record on human rights, media censorship, and religious discrimination.
7: The Online Hate Prevention Institute says social media companies need a clearer and more consistent standard for moderating online hate. Meta, TikTok, YouTube and Kik have appeared before the Royal Commission on Anti-Semitism and Social Cohesion this week, explaining how they police content and engagement on their platforms. Dr. Andre Obala, CEO of the Institute and a former director of the Zionist Federation of Australia, says there should be a gold standard based on the most effective measures used across the sector.
4: What we've seen from the social media companies is no consistency between them. Every platform is doing something slightly different. If we could take the best practices, what each company is doing right, combine them together and get everyone to just do that, would solve a large part of the problem.
7: The Greens say the federal government needs to further regulate telcos after Wednesday's nationwide Telstra outage. Impacted individuals are being urged to contact Telstra directly for compensation. The telecommunications industry ombudsman says it has also received a number of complaints. Green spokesperson Sarah Hanson-Young says telcos are largely self-regulating.
10: The government needs to be doing a lot more to regulate and properly oversee this industry. And the telecommunications industry is basically self-regulated. The companies write the rules, and then there's a government authority that is meant to kind of make sure the companies are doing what they said they would do. It's just not good enough.
7: Chinese state media say at least 28 people have been killed in a shoe factory fire in the southeastern city of Xinjiang. Many people are believed to have been trapped inside the building when the blaze broke out around midday Thursday local time. Chinese fire and rescue authorities raced to tackle the fire, dispatching more than 180 personnel and 35 vehicles to the scene. Chinese President Xi Jinping says the fire has resulted in heavy human losses and called for increased search and rescue efforts. Bonnie Tyler, the Welsh singer with a distinctive husky voice, has died at the age of 75. Tyler's team says her death was unexpected and occurred in a Portuguese hospital where she's being treated for an illness. Sam Wilkinson looks back on her life.
11: Every now and then I get a little bit lonely and you're never coming around.
12: Gaynor Hopkins was born in Skewen, a village in Wales, to a coal miner father and homemaker mother. She entered a talent show when she was 18 and, despite finishing second, was encouraged to continue to perform. She formed her own band and changed her name to Shireen Davis. After getting a record contract as a solo artist, she changed her name again to Bonnie Tyler. Her singing voice was the result of a vocal cord nodule operation in the 1970s. Her biggest hits in the 70s and 80s were It's a Heartache, Holding Out for a Hero and Total Eclipse of the Heart.
7: You're up to date with the latest from ABC News.
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3: Good morning. As always, we kick off with a quiz at about this time. So if you'd like to learn some trivia, share a bit of trivia knowledge with the rest of us, and go on the draw to win this ABC Radio Overnight's fridge magnet, give me a call on 1300 800 222, 1300 800 222. Stu will pick up the phone, get you in the queue to play the quiz. We've started sending out the magnets now. I'll discuss this with Stu later. There was some commentary on the level of design that's been put into these magnets. Perhaps it's not Van Gogh. You know, it's not a Cezanne. They're quite basic, but it's not about the design, is it? It's about the achievement. It's about the space it takes up on your fridge. So that number to call is 1300 800 222 to play the quiz. For the rest of the program, this is the journey we'll go on. We will explore a sound we don't hear Very often it's this. It's an earthquake. Rumbling, preparing. We live on a strange planet, tectonic plates floating on a sea of liquid mantle. And so they collide and they produce devastation in earthquakes. And we will understand exactly the science behind earthquakes in this program. And the other issues around them are our buildings good enough? When's the next one likely to strike? What's Australia's risk? Earthquake science, earthquake chat, all coming up in the second hour of the program. And then after that, we'll cross over to discuss the Royal Far West. They bring kids from the bush in New South Wales to Manly. And it's not just about giving them a seaside adventure. It's about looking after their mental health and plenty more. So we'll discuss that coming up in the third hour. And then we'll also cross over to New Zealand, where plumbers, well, one in particular, has started charging if you don't have convenient parking. It just takes him too long to find a park, so you pay as well. What do you think, tradies? Is that a good system, the convenient parking surcharge? It has begun. That's the plan. Thank you for your welcoming messages. Latif has messaged, and Ray continues his travel. He's messaged from Mount Vesuvius with his family. Beautiful shot. Actually, Ray, Mount Vesuvius is lovely now. 79 AD, though, not so much fun. Big explosion covered Pompeii. And so you might like to listen into the natural disaster chat, the earthquake chat we have coming up in the second hour of the program. Bobsled says most tradies wouldn't dream of charging extra for parking, but this guy's having a crack. Bobsled underway with the jokes already, so it's a good day to start. Some sad news, though, as you may have heard, Bonnie Tyler has passed away, so I thought in tribute we could kick off with one of her songs tonight. This is Holding Out for a Hero.

0: that's holding out for a hero. Vale Bonnie Tyler, what a classic one of hers. Also, how generous was that producer to the drummer? He really cut loose with that Tom Phil drum solo. Many other producers would not have tolerated that from their drummer, but he was allowed to run wild. Someone has said, hi, it's Ashwin here, Mike here, sorry, hi Ashwin. The opening of the song sounds like Vanda and Young, Down Amongst the Dead Men. Compare and see what you reckon, mate. And totally non-Bonnie Tyler related, someone says, here's some trivia for you as we kick off the quiz. Did you know that the circumference of the Earth, our Earth, is 40,075 kilometres? However, I think it may be closer to 40,076 kilometres from the last time I checked it with my ruler. What a world trip that would be. Also, did you know for some trivia that the Earth bulges in the middle? I'm not sure if that's because it's gotten older. Did it always bulge in the middle? But it certainly does. So some of the mountains in the middle get an unfair advantage as they reach out towards the solar system. That's it for trivia. Well, for our trivia, we are about to kick off with the quiz. I want to let you know there's a slight rule change for the quiz. If you're playing for the first time, it's not a last person standing quiz, and that remains. It is a point-based system. So every correct answer puts you in the draw to win. The winner is randomly selected at the end. So you can win up to 2 points for your questions. You get, if you don't answer your first question correctly, that's it. But if you do, you get a second question. So up to 2 points per person. That's pretty much it. The small rule change I thought we'd make is we had been offering points for a well-sung song rendition. I think we'll just reserve that for special occasions. So no song points in particular tonight. Everything else stays the same. Neil says, if I were lucky enough to win the fridge magnet this morning, would it be possible for a small fridge to be included in my prize? Some cost of living pressures out there. We did send a little booklet to someone the other day. I'm not sure if there's an ABC fridge I could send in there. We have very small cabinets. You wouldn't even fit a fridge in our locker rooms. So we're about to kick off with the quiz. A quick run of the temperatures before we continue. Brisbane, it will be 21 degrees today, shower or two. Sydney, 17, shower or two. Melbourne, 16 degrees with morning fog. Mostly sunny, though. Canberra, 13 degrees, morning fog. Hobart, 13 and mostly sunny. Darwin, 33 degrees, mostly sunny. Adelaide, 17 degrees, late shower or two. And Perth, 19 degrees with showers easing.
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0: Kane says in relation to holding out for a hero, the drum solo in the middle, I reckon that drummer would be a Roland 808, perhaps a Blee Ashwin. P.S. Good morning. Yeah, that drum solo was wild. Justin has called in from Frankston. Hi, Justin. That's a sad sound because Queensland didn't do so well at the Origin last night.

0: I know, I hear you, I hear you. It was just one of those nights, you know, next year though.
1: Yeah. I've got some good news to tell you.
0: Sure.
1: It's my birthday tomorrow.
0: Oh, yeah, because you said that was a week away last week. Happy birthday, Eve.
1: Yes, and I won't be able to call you next week as I'll be in Rome playing in my World Pickleball Championship.
0: I like it. You've been pickleballing all over the place. We just got a text message from Ray in Atlanta in Mount Vesuvius. Will you go somewhere outside of Rome, check out some Mount Vesuvius?
1: No, we're actually staying in Rome, so we're actually not far from the pickleball centre. So we're about... Cool. We're going to be about 5 minutes away from there, so I'm going to be over there for 3 months, and then I'm off to America for my retirement.
0: Oh, well, stay in touch with us, Justin. Send some pics through as the adventure continues. I'll put to you your first question tonight.
1: Please be a sport question. Please be a sport question.
0: Well, no, I don't have sport for you, unfortunately. I have an earthquake question, though. We are talking earthquakes in the second hour.
1: Yes, talking about that, okay. Yes, I've got a story about that, but I won't, I'll tell you later.
0: In 1923, Justin, a massive earthquake killed 90,000 people in Tokyo. The quake, though, however, was not directly responsible for most of the deaths. What was?
1: The tsunami.
0: Oh, that's actually not a bad logical guess, but it's not the tsunami in this quake.
1: Because I remember there was the... Hiroshima earthquake.
0: Fukushima launched the
1: earthquake, yes. And then it wasn't actually an earthquake. It was actually a tsunami that went from Fukushima to Bali. And I think it almost reached Australia, but we didn't cop it. But,
0: no. Yeah. I mean, it depends where the epicentre of the quake was. So in this case, that's not what did it.
1: I think the Fukushima one was in Nagano or something.
0: Yeah, not sure. Yeah. Well, it's not the case tonight, Justin, so I'll chat to you another night.
1: All right, then. Thanks, Dan. And I just want to pass my condolences to Bonnie Tyler's family.
0: Yeah, sad day. Sorry.
1: He was the best singer that I have ever met. I only met her once, and that was in 1988.
0: Yeah. Well, she had some real character, her voice. I'll play another Bonnie track a bit later. We've got a request for one, so we'll play that later on.
1: All right, then. Thanks, man. And I'll definitely keep in touch with you over my last pickleball tournament.
0: Yeah, keep us posted. Thank you, Justin, for calling in. Peter has called in from Sydney. Hello, Peter.
2: Hello. I just thought of a Japanese joke told to me by a Japanese historian.
0: Oh.
2: Well, it wasn't told to me. He makes videos about Japanese history. Anybody who follows TikTok will probably know who I'm talking about.
0: Okay.
2: But in one of his videos, he said, "What the Fukushima?"
0: Oh. See? Hey, that's edgy. That's edgy for TikTok. I like it.
2: I laughed out loud when I was watching the video because I thought I hadn't heard that before. It was just like... He was talking about something that happened, you know, in ancient Japanese history.
0: Yeah, I like it. Holding out for a Hiroshima. Okay, we got some puns going tonight. But no, that's not... It is an earthquake question, though. Not, it is a Japan question in some ways, Peter.
2: Now, I imagine, like the Great Fire of London, that it was the predominantly wooden construction of the time, and then things caught fire.
0: It was. It was fire. Not a tsunami. It was fire that did the damage. Okay. Did you watch a lot of TV in the 90s, early 2000s?
2: Oh, I don't know about a lot, but I did watch some.
0: Okay. Here's your question. Which TV cartoon series features a robot named Bender?
2: Oh, okay, that's easy.
0: Oh,
2: that's the Futurama.
0: It was, okay. So you watched enough. You watched enough Simpsons spin-offs to figure that out.
2: My son was born in 1990, and so even if I hadn't been drawn to watch Futurama...
0: Yeah.
2: Myself, watching it with him, yes.
0: Your son is just about having a midlife crisis. 36 right now. He's sort of pondering what to do with his life. Is it one of those situations?
2: Well, you know, midlife is 35, not midlife anymore, is it?
0: It's not.
2: It used to be when life expectancy was 70.
0: Yeah.
2: But anyway, yes. He's actually doing in line with my background as a youth and your current employment.
0: Yeah.

0: you're not actually revealing yourself necessarily.
1: No, it is something you can hide behind as well. Yeah. Whereas stand-up can be a bit more revelatory. Oh, yeah. So yeah.
0: I have done comedy as a teenager, and I loved it.
1: Yeah.
0: But yeah, the pressure's on when you're
1: very much.
0: Everybody's looking at you and expected to be funny.
1: Yeah, very much. Well, you're on the board with 2 points, Peter, so not too hard tonight.
0: No worries. See you later.
1: See you later. Baronia from Adelaide, you are correct. It's Futurama. And Fire was correct as well. Many of you got the Fire. Harry and Leroy in Penrith. Bobsled has made a joke about Queensland. Queensland quacked up in relation to Justin's impressions. Okay, Helen has called us from Healesville. Hi, Helen.
2: Good morning, Ashwin. How are you?
1: I am good today. Let me put a question to you, which is, did you watch The Lion King at all?
2: No, I had the video, but I never got around to watching it.
1: It's only been 30 years. Okay, we'll see if this question works then. What does Hakuna Matata mean? There was a song, Hakuna Matata. What does Hakuna Matata mean?
2: In the jungle?
1: It doesn't. Oh, that was a lie. In the jungle, the lion sleeps tonight. Have you got that in your head?
2: No, but I just thought because they were in a jungle, aren't they?
1: They are when they sing this song, but it's not the exact meaning. They're not singing about their location. It's something else. So, Helen, thanks for calling.
2: Okay. Thank you. Good luck to the next person.
1: Thank you, Helen. Imagine if they were singing about their location. Hakuna Matata. Trev has rung us from Surfers Paradise. Hi, Trev.
3: As always, Trev has rang at exactly the wrong time.
1: How's your Swahili?
3: I learnt Swahili in high school, but I used to duck out behind the bike shed when the classes were on.
1: Yes, it was a very common language in Australia in the 90s. So I'm not sure if this is going to work. Also, the idea, I love that Helen thought it was in the jungle singing about your location, because there's not a lot of songs about Surfers Paradise as a location. But
3: no, and sometimes I'm out walking around at 3 a.m. going, in the jungle, the mighty jungle, the council's workers are out tonight.
1: I like it. Not sleeping now. That's good. Well, it's not about a location. I would say it's a pick-me-up song. Hakuna Matata. What does it mean, Trev?
3: Pick-me-up song. Everybody be happy.
1: Give me a slightly more specific meaning of what Hakuna Matata means.
3: Oh, look, I'm paraphrasing. Be happy today.
1: I'll give it to someone else, Trev. You're close. You're very close. It's just not quite there.
3: Never mind, Ashwin, and thank you. Good night to you and everyone else.
1: Good night, Trevor. Thank you for calling in. Karen has called in from Altona Meadows. Harry, you are correct. Someone said, look, there's a lion. These are all very practical song messages. I'm in a jungle. Look, there's a lion. But this song is not practical. It's motivational. Karen, hi.
4: Hello.
1: Did you ever sing Hakuna Matata at any point?
4: I was singing the movie. I think it means no worries.
1: No worries is correct. No worries, no troubles. Take it easy as well. So Trevor's almost there. Okay, that's 1 point for you, Karen. Second question. How many years was Genie stuck in the lamp before Aladdin found him?
4: What a question. I have to make a guess. Genie.
1: Yeah.
4: I could be anything, really.
1: Sorry?
4: I'll say 10.
1: How many years? 10 years?
4: Yeah.
1: No, that doesn't sound very long for a genie. That would fly by that time. It's a bit longer, but we'll see if someone else can get it, Karen.
4: All right.
1: Thank you for calling in. 1 point for Hakuna Matata as well. 1300 800 222 is the number to call in. The lines, we have one line free if you'd like to call in, and you can text as well, 0437 774 774. Karen, you are correct.

0: about Hakuna Matata. Chipper from Kippering has a trivia question. Has Trevor ever won a magnet? Trev from Surfers Paradise has. I think it was about five, 6 weeks ago. So he's had his moment of glory. Bob has called in from Greenacre. Hi, Bob.
1: Oh, good morning, Ashwin. I don't know whether you remember, but I mentioned I was born in New Zealand, and I was born in Napier.
0: Oh, right. So that's the west coast, New Plymouth. Oh, no, east coast, isn't it? I've forgotten.
1: It was in the sunny Hawke's Bay.
0: Yes. Yeah, I keep thinking New Plymouth on the west, Napier in the east. It's been 20-plus years. That's a lovely, quiet, beachy part of the world to grow up in.
1: But you know what it was? We had the great earthquake in 1931.
0: Oh, that's right.
1: It destroyed Napier. And when Napier was rebuilt, they built it in Art Deco style, and that's why they call it the Art Deco capital of the world.
0: And did they feel that that was going to be more earthquake safe?
1: No, I don't think so. I think in 1931 they were solidly built, but a whole hill range collapsed and the water flooded in because it's a waterfront sort of area.
0: And they just reinvented themselves as an Art Deco town.
1: Yeah.
0: What an interesting concept of being able to become whoever you want to be because of that tragedy as well. So I can imagine it's quite a beautiful town to wander around, wander the streets.
1: It also has the thing, when the ships pull in, we have a lot of cruise. I'm talking we, but I'm an Australian now, I think. But when the cruise ships come in, all the Napier people get out and pick up papers and make sure the place looks clean and tidy for them.
0: Oh, good.
1: It throws me. I like it.
0: It's almost a Japanese level of civic sense that they've got.
1: Yeah, I think so. It seems to have grown up with them.
0: Yes, very much. Well, it's not a Napier question. I'm taking you into the world of television. So yeah. Karen said 10 years. The genie was in the lamp for 10 years. It's more than that. How many years was Genie stuck in the lamp, Bob, before Aladdin found him?
1: I've got a guess, and I'll say 10,000 years.
0: It is 10,000 years. Jay, you are correct.
1: That was a guess.
0: It was. Dave from Northmead says, what a ridiculous question. Everyone knows Major Nelson released Genie from the bottle. Genie with a J. So I love it. Yeah. That's a bobsled level pun coming into the system. Nightwalker says 10,000 years as well. So many of you have that correct. That's 1 point for you, Bob. Your second question. Sea urchins get their name from a non-aquatic animal which was known as an urchin until the 15th century. Which animal?
1: Oh, gee.
0: Yeah.
1: That's an interesting question. I haven't got an answer, mate. I might have to move on.
0: Pass for now. But so you're on the board with one as well, Bob. Thank you.
1: Thank you. Cheers.
0: It is an unusual question, isn't it? The sea urchin was named after a land animal. You don't often see that. It'd be like if the blue whale was called the land cow or something. We don't often do this transfer of terror. Ryan has called us from Rydalmere. Hi, Ryan.
2: G'day, Ash. How are you, mate?
0: Good. Now, I had Dan from Denison. Are you really Ryan from Rydalmere?
2: You know, I've heard a rumour I may be both.
0: I love it.
2: I think I'm dancing on thin ice here because I checked the Stuart and he said there's a 2 week wind bin.
0: Yes.
2: And he said I'm clear of it, but I don't think I am. So I'm willing to concede, fall on my fork and depart, or I can just give you an answer and stop waffling.
0: Do you want to just join the quiz anyway? Even if you fall out of the window, we'll double check and you won't win, but you can play along if you like.
2: Brilliant. I like that. Thanks, mate.
0: Okay.
2: I think the land animal that most resembles a sea urchin, and that urchin in the 15th century may have been a hedgehog or an echidna.
0: It is. The hedgehog is correct. They were called urchins, and for some reason...
2: How about that? Learn something new every quiz.
0: It's weird. I wonder if there were no hedges back then, so we just called them urchins. And then post-hedge life, we found a new name because they kept creeping out from them.
2: That's a good theory. All right.

0: it.
1: Unusual. Okay. Your second question. Who was the first woman ever inducted into the Rock and Roll Hall of Fame?
0: Whoa. That's, oh, gee, that is a good one. You know, I want to think Susie Quadro, but I don't know, it's not my answer because there's people before her. And, I mean, women rock and rollers, you've got to think, what about the great, you know, country stars? Mm. And, oh, Patsy Cline was car crash victim. Loretta Lynn, all of these. I mean, they're not really rock and roll, though. I mean, it's hard to say. Yeah. Got to think of some 60s performers, the true rock legends, ladies. Gee, it's a toughie.
1: It's a toughie. Have a guess.
0: I'm going to have to listen back to the podcast to get the answer on this because I've just got to pull a name out of this thin air, I think. Who was the most impressive woman?
1: Yeah. Just have a guess of who feels like an iconic woman who is likely to be inducted.
0: Yeah. Who was before Susie Quattro? I don't know. I'm just going to say Susie Quattro.
1: Yeah, it's not Susie, but you've narrowed it down for us.
0: Thanks, mate. Catch you next time.
1: Thank you, Ryan, for calling in. I'm Ashwin. We are in the middle of the quiz. 2 points per person, up to 2 points, but you have to get the first question correct to get your second question. Ian has called us from Penrith. Hi, Ian.
2: Hiya.
1: I'm good. We're on this question, Ian, about who was the first woman ever inducted into the Rock and Roll Hall of Fame. So it wasn't Susie Quattro. Do you know who it might be?
2: Well, Patsy Cline was a country singer. Let me think. Let's go for, I think I might have to drop out.
1: That's okay. Ian, we'll chat another night.
2: Okay, mate. Cheers.
1: Bye. It's a tough one because there's so many choices of iconic musical figures. You don't know exactly who to put. Nightwalker, you are correct. Jay, not quite tonight. Oh, we were talking about whether sea animals ever get named after land animals. Dave from Northmead said, yes, there is other aquatic life named after land animals, like the seahorse and the catfish. Lovely. Lovely. And the walrus, named after walls. There's actually a couple of options out there. I hadn't thought about that. Dave, thank you for texting that. Just so Dave isn't discredited, he didn't say walrus. Anne-Marie has called in from North Ringwood. Hi, Anne-Marie.
3: Hello, Ashwin. I just want to get 1 point because I've got to get a magnet somehow.
1: Did you see the pictures of the magnets? I think it was shared online. And they're a basic design, but they do the job.
3: Yeah, I got one once and I've bummed out 5 times on question 25.
1: Oh, yes. Well, we do it differently. So every point makes you eligible. You have the option of passing because it's been answered incorrectly or avoided twice. Did you want to attempt who was the first woman ever inducted into the Rock and Roll Hall of Fame or pass on it?
3: Do I get to hear the other question as well?
1: No, with the system, you just have to attempt or pass, and if not, I'll move you to the next question.
3: I'll attempt.
1: Okay.
3: I was thinking, is it by any chance Aretha Franklin?
1: It is. 1 point for Aretha. Good job.
3: I got 1 point.
1: You're on the board. I thought some people might not think that because they might think of her as soul or Motown rather than rock specifically, but that doesn't matter.
3: Oh, I'm happy. 1 point. I'm happy.
1: 1 point. Okay, here's your second question. What is acrophobia, A-C-R-O, phobia, a fear of?
3: Say that again.
1: What is acrophobia? So that's A-C-R-O, phobia, a fear of.
3: A-C-R-O.
1: Phobia, acrophobia.
3: Acrophobia.
1: Yeah.
3: At first, I thought you said aquaphobia. Acrophobia. I've never heard of it. Acrophobia. Yeah. Acro.
1: Yeah. It's not a common common prefix
3: no,
1: we hear a lot.
3: It's not one of the common ones.
1: No.
3: So it's got to be a fear of something unusual. Is it a fear of flying?
1: It's not. I'm not sure what the word for that is, but it's not, unfortunately, Anne-Marie, but you've still got Aretha Franklin on the board tonight.
3: Oh, yeah. That's all that matters.
1: Thanks for calling.
3: Okay, thank you.
1: Karen is correct. We've had some more additions to sea animals named after land animals, sea snails, sea cows, sea weeds, sea cucumbers. Okay, there's a lot of crossover. Has it gone the other way? Have we ever named a land animal after a sea creature? What would be an option? What would you call a bison, like a land killer whale? I don't know. I don't think it works as catchily when you go the other direction, maybe because we're land animals. It's our realm. Jen is calling in from Mackenzie for the first time. Hi, Jen.
4: Hi.
1: Thank you for calling for the first time. Were you just staying up late tonight or what happened?
4: I've been intending to just wake up at this kind of time, so why not?
1: Yeah, why not?
4: Listen to the radio.
1: Well, we're on this question about what acrophobia is. ACR. Now, I'll correct a slight intuition that the last caller was having. It's not necessarily a niche fear, even though the word isn't a very common prefix. Doesn't mean the fear itself is niche. So
4: right.
1: What is acrophobia, a fear of?
4: I'd have to have a guess. Is it fear of being in a crowd?
1: So, that was agoraphobia. Unfortunately, it's not.
4: Oh.
1: That, but you're very close, Jen, so hopefully we'll chat another night.
4: Okay, thank you.
1: Thank you for calling in. Davo has called it. I won't read it out because, Davo, you are correct in the text message line. Bobsled says, I have a crow phobia, acrophobia. Those blackbirds are creepy. They are. Well, the swooping ones anyway. That's a technique, isn't it? You've got to always get your backpack on the top of your head, which is something people arriving in Australia for the first time don't know about, the use of backpacks to defend yourself from our native wildlife. It's not something that happens in many other countries. We've got a couple of lines free if you'd like to play the quiz. 1300 800 222 is the number to call. So if I burst out laughing, it's because I read the text sometimes while I'm talking. Here's another one from Dave from Northmead. Another ridiculous question. Everyone knows acrophobia is a fear of Dan Aykroyd movies. Can't confirm if that's correct or not. Tara is a truckie who's called us on the road. Hi, Tara.
5: G'day, Ashram. How are you, mate?
1: I'm good. Would you like to have a go at this or pass on what acrophobia is a fear of?
5: Oh, I don't know it myself. I would only be guessing, though. I suppose we'll have a pass, though.
1: Okay.
5: Must admit, I'm glad that I was Aretha Franklin. I had disregarded her myself because I thought it was of her as more of a soul singer.
1: Yes, but there's just no soul Hall of Fame, so everyone gets lumped into the Rock and Roll Hall of Fame.
5: Ah, right.
1: I think.
5: Right. Yeah, I was thinking Tina Turner because
1: yes.
5: of that.
1: Yeah,
5: one.
1: I think Janis Joplin. There's a few others that would have come more obviously to mind, but turns out Aretha got there first. Okay, so that is a past question. What is acrophobia a fear of? So if you want to come back to it later, anyone can. And it's not a fear of open spaces. That is agoraphobia. So that's been dismissed. Oh, we have another one. Carol says, what about a bull shark? Exactly, another sea creature named after a land animal. But that's not your question, Tara. Your question is, what is the fourth letter of the Greek alphabet?
5: Oh, crikey.
1: Fourth letter
5: of the Greek alphabet.
1: Yeah. It's not something we talk about every day, but it's worth knowing.
5: Epsilon?
1: Oh, that's not the fourth. It's in the system, but it's not the fourth letter, Tara.
5: Okay, all right. Yeah, it was just a wild guess. I know. I don't really know the Greek alphabet.
1: No.
5: But I didn't know if there was a C in that
1: alphabet,
5: Delta.
1: No, we'll see. Yes. We'll see if someone else has got it. But thank you, Tara.
5: Thanks, Ashwin. Have a good night, mate.
1: And you as well. Okay. What is the fourth letter of the Greek alphabet? Harry, you are correct. Dave from North Mead says, please say hello to Bobsled for me. Love your work, mate. And thank you, Dave, as well. Thank you both for your puns, Dave and Bobsled this morning, and everyone else who's texted in with your sea creature suggestions. There's so many. So many sea creatures named after land animals. Gail has called in from Wollongong. Hi, Gail.
6: Good morning.
1: Gail, we're on the Greek alphabet. It's a bit niche, but what do you think? What is the fourth letter of the Greek alphabet?
6: Delta.
1: It is Delta. Delta Force. Delta is correct. Did you have to learn it at school?
6: We did a bit of it. Well, it was floating around in things I read every so often, so.
1: It's up there. Peter from Sydney loves learning Greek to study the Bible. Did you have an interest in Greek when you learnt it, or did you just want to get through the class?
6: Oh, it was just a bit in maths and stuff every so often.
1: Oh, that's right. Yeah, the symbols are sometimes in Greek.
6: Well, yeah.
1: That's correct. So 1 point for you. Second question. I suppose it's slightly geometry related. How many faces does a dodecahedron have?
6: Is it 12?
1: 12 is correct. Well done, Gail. Thank you.
6: Thank you.
1: 2 points from two questions for Gail. Haley. Peter in Sydney says, hi, Ashwin. Alpha, beta, gamma, delta. Okay, we were wondering about the letter C. Interesting. And epsilon must be for E, right, Peter? Number five. Haley has called in from Roselle. Hi, Haley. Haley, can you hear me okay? No, I'm not sure. I'll just put Haley. Stuart, I think might be.
7: I've got you.
1: Oh, you got me now.
7: I had you on mute.
1: Oh, that's okay.
7: being the X generation is not working mobile.
1: Were you like that on Zoom calls during COVID, just constantly talking on mute by accident?
7: A little bit, but I've got three kids in their 20s. They're my tech gurus. Oh,
1: they're so good. I've
7: got to put them to good use.
1: Are they still staying with you?
7: No, I've only got my 19-year-old, but he's very patient. My 24-year-old comes occasionally. He's very impatient.
1: Yeah, we need patience when it comes to tech. And my parents are in a similar situation, but sometimes hackers ring them up and try to trick them into doing screen shares to help with problems, and they download things. It's really complicated to fight them off now.
7: Oh, 100%. Look, it happened the other day with me. I had a scam text from Spotify, and I immediately rang my 80-year-old mother.
1: Yeah.
7: And alerted her because I nearly got done, and I've done courses on scams for work.
1: Yes.
7: You know, so I rang Mum and she was very grateful.
1: I'm glad, because they're getting so sneaky now with those tricks. So, yeah,
7: totally. They
1: need it. And so sometimes the kids have to pop in and clear, wipe your computer free and reset it and
7: correct.
1: All sorts.
7: Yeah.
1: Okay. Well, we've got the dodecahedron figured out. It's 12 sides.
7: Yes.
1: Here's your question, Hayley.
7: Oh, hang on. Can I circle back?
1: Yes.
7: I know what acrophobia is because I work with someone with it my mother has it.
1: Oh, what is it a fear of then?
7: It's a fear of heights.
1: It is correct. I have it as well. You know those sky towers where they try to get you to stand on the glass 200 metres in the air? It just seems ridiculous to me.
7: Yes, well, we climbed Ayers Rock in the 80s as a family, and Mum froze at the start, and that's when I learned about acrophobia.
1: So it's not genetic? It hasn't passed on to you, though?
7: Not at all. I like to, you know, do the odd skydive, and no, not to me.
1: No, you're lucky. You're lucky that you don't have this. So that is 1 point for you. Then I'll come back to your second question.
7: Yes.
1: How many stars are on the Chinese flag?
7: Oh, come on now.
1: Is it hard or easy?
7: No, this is hard.
1: Oh, okay.
7: This is hard for me, but my 19-year-old is away in the Philippines at the moment because he plays soccer and played FIFA online.
1: Yeah.
7: Knows literally, I kid you not, every single flag of every country in the world. You try and, it is so impressive. It's quite, so he will know, but he can't help me. China, I can't even pick to the Chinese flag. This is going to be a real finger in the air.
1: Try to think of a Xi Jinping press conference or a visit to Australia and picture the flag.
7: Okay. I'm going to say 10.
1: It's not 10. I think the European Union flag has a lot of stars. That might be edging 10, but not China, Hayley. So you're still on the board with 1 point, though.
7: Okay, thanks, Ashwin.
1: Thank you for calling in. That is the way the quiz works, 1 point for each correct answer. Bobsled says

0: Cheers to Dave too. Keep it up, pun brother. Okay, here we go. Andy has called in from Flory or Flory. Andy, how do I pronounce your suburb?
1: Oh, sorry, Flory.
0: Flory.
1: As in, yeah, as in Howard Flory.
0: Oh, I like that. What's the highlight of Flory during the day?
1: It's been a nice, quiet, lovely suburb in Canberra to live in.
0: Okay. Like that little relaxed part. So Canberra's already relaxing enough. Flory's taking it to a new level.
1: I believe so.
0: Well, let's see if we can get you on the board. Now, as a Canberrian, you must have seen a few international visits from heads of state. Have you seen the Chinese flag at any point?
1: I have, but I'm trying to count in my head how many stars it has. And for some reason, I'm thinking 8.
0: It's not 8, unfortunately, Andy. I'm sorry, but you've narrowed it down. It's not 10.
1: And so, I was going to say also, there is a land animal named after a sea creature or plant.
0: Yes.
1: The Australian kelpie.
0: The kelpie is named. Yes. Sea kelpie is named after the kelpie dog.
1: No. The Australian kelpie was named after a sea creature, mythical sea creature, I believe. Yeah.
0: I did not. That's the first I've heard, because there's also kelp, isn't it, which is another word, a type of seaweed. So it's not named after that.
1: No.
0: Okay. It's too loud. It's too yappy to be named after seaweed.
1: Too bossy.
0: Too bossy, yeah. It would be a terrible name. So, thanks for getting our first reverse animal on the board, Andy. Thank you. Cheers.
1: Thanks.
0: Oh, so the kelpie, that's the first. And that's a good animal to reverse it the other way. We were trying to figure out, are there any land animals that have been named after sea animals? So that problem solved. If you'd like to play the quiz, give me a call on 1300 800 222. Dan, you are correct about the number of stars on the Chinese flag. Aaron has called in from Adelaide. Hi, Aaron.
2: G'day, how are you going?
0: I'm good. Now, if you haven't called before with this, you have the option of passing on this question because it's been incorrectly answered twice. Did you want to stay on the question or pass?
2: This is a question about the Chinese flag, is it?
0: Yes, yeah. How many stars?
2: I don't know. So I actually rang up for the fourth letter of the Greek alphabet.
0: That's been done now, I think, as well. Yes, unfortunately.
2: Yeah, no worries. I will pass because I'm not sure of it and I'd like to have a good go at this.
0: Okay, so we'll pass on that question. Anyone else can come back to that question later. So your question, Aaron, which planet, now think carefully about this one, which planet in the Milky Way is the hottest? The hottest planet.
2: The hottest planet. Mars?
0: It's not Mars, unfortunately. It's something else. But, Aaron, let's speak another night.
2: No worries. Thanks.
0: Thank you for calling in as well. Grant has rung us from Waterloo, but is in Melbourne. Hi, Grant.
3: G'day, Ashford. How are you?
0: I'm good. So this is Waterloo, Australia, not Waterloo, the famous Napoleon battle in the UK.
3: That's right. I think it's a traditional name. So I've learned it's Waterloo near Redfern in Sydney.
0: Oh, right.
3: Is a name called Ilpa, which is Ilpah.
0: Ilpa, and you're just on holiday there at the moment, are you?
3: I'm just down in Melbourne celebrating a great Australian who's retiring from his paid job on Saturday night. And I made the trek down there after he's been in the job for 30 years. So.
0: Oh, good. He'll have to find something fun to do to pick up his time so he doesn't get bored.
3: This man is amazing. He's giving up his paid job, but he does a lot of unpaid job along the same sort of a line. So it's just what he achieves and what he gives is incredible.
0: Oh,
3: so.
0: Good. He's got some purpose to keep him going.
3: Oh,
0: well,
3: so.
0: Grant, this question is about which planet in the Milky Way is the hottest. It's not Mars. Do you know which it is?
3: In the Milky Way, the hottest.
0: Hottest.
3: We had Mars, and that's the only one that we've had?
0: So far, yes.
3: Okay. It's a toss-up. Whether you go with the bleeding obvious first one, which is the first one out, or the 10.

0: Actually, the second one with its enhanced greenhouse causing the thing. Flip a coin up in the air, wait for it to come down. And I'm not better if I can speak.
1: And sorry, I should make a clarification. This is actually a good point. Someone said, do you mean the solar system, not the Milky Way? So, yeah, that's more accurate. Our solar system, sorry, not the Milky Way galaxy, our solar system.
0: Yeah, okay. I think the obvious one is the very first one, but I'm going to go to the second one. I think it might be Venus because of the runaway gas.
1: It is. Venus is correct. So, yeah, good job on the deductive logic. That's 1 point for you. Okay. Your next question. In what decade was the internet created?
0: It was created... I'm going to think it created in the 1990s. No,
1: I would have thought that, but it's not correct. So you're still on the board with 1 point.
0: Excellent. Thanks, Ashwin. And everyone enjoy the evening.
1: Thank you for calling in as well. And you too, Grant. Kamal has rung us on the road. Hi, Kamal.
2: Hey, good, man.
1: Kamal, would you like to pass on this question about... we are on this question. It's only been attempted once. In what decade was the internet created?
2: We go for a Chinese flag. Then we go.
1: Oh, okay, yeah, that's a past question. So how many stars are on the Chinese flag?
2: I think five.
1: That is five. It's really noisy where you are. Kamal, are you outdoors driving somewhere?
2: Yeah, I'm on a big
1: track. Oh, good. On an adventure. Well, 1 point for that. Your second question, I'll just turn you down while I ask you the question. Your second question, in what decade was the internet created?
2: I am 65. I think maybe 80s.
1: Not the 80s, Kamal, but let's speak another night.
2: Thank you
1: for calling in as well. What an adventure. Sounds like he's... on crossing a bridge, maybe fantastic part of Australia where the winds are wild, the seas are rough. Kamal's on a mission. It's not the 80s. It's not the 90s. When was the internet created? Brad has called in. Hi, Brad.
3: Morning, Ashwin.
1: Brad, you can pass on this question if you want to or have a go. In what decade was the internet created?
3: I think I'll pass on that.
1: Okay, pass for anyone else who calls in. Your question... In a quest to replace rubber, James Wright accidentally invented what common toy?
3: Oh. No, can't help you with that, Ashwin, sorry.
1: That's okay, Brad. Do you want to have a guess? It's not the 80s, it's not the 90s. Do you want to have a go at another decade?
3: All right, we'll try the 70s.
1: Not the 70s either, unfortunately, but thank you, Brad.
3: Thank you.
1: Okay. Sorry. Just that I had a mental blank. That was the question for the... Anyway, that was a question about the decade the internet was invented. But there's another question, which was, in a quest to replace rubber, James Wright accidentally invented what common toy? Louis has called in from Subiaco in WA. Hello, Louis.
4: G'day, Ashwin. How are you doing?
1: I'm well tonight. This is an interesting question. I guess it's an older toy that we have. And it was invented by James Wright accidentally in a quest to replace rubber. Do you know what the toy was?
4: No, I don't think it's going to be something elastic-based or something like that. But it's, probably too hard for me. So maybe I'll have a crack at the internet question.
1: Yes. Okay. So it's not the 80s. It's not the 90s. It's not the 70s. In what decade was the internet created?
4: I'll just follow the same pattern and go for the 60s.
1: It is 1969, the first official internet-related message was sent. So 69 is when it all kicked off. Good job. That is 1 point for you, Louis. Second question is taking you back to that question. In a quest to replace rubber, James Wright accidentally invented what common toy?
4: Yeah, I'm not sure, mate. Maybe like a slingshot or something?
1: Not the slingshot, but you're on the board still with one, Louis.
4: Good on you, mate. Cheers.
1: Thank you for calling in. Barbara, also you have the 60s as well. Neil from Preston. That would be DARPA, DARPANET in the 60s. Thank you for clarifying. I was wondering what the technical term for for that message. Obviously, later developments happened, like the first email was sent, but 1969 was when it all began. Vando has called us from on the road. Hi, Vando.
5: Yeah, g'day, Ash. How are you?
1: I'm good. How's your day been?
5: Yeah, good, thanks. I slept most of it. Oh,
1: good, but you're a shift worker, so it's time to work at night. Well, did you want to pass on this question or have a go, Vando?
5: I've really only just rung up to protest about the no singing. But yeah. Anyway, that's where I get most of my points.
1: I miss your points. Nah. I think what we'll do is we'll bring it back on special occasions.
5: Okay. All right, well, I'll put up with that.
1: Yeah.
5: Oh, I don't know. Yeah, give me another question. That James Wright fella, he probably, because it was in the question, he wanted to replace rubber, so did he invent the slinky? But that's not my answer. No, give me another question.
1: Okay, I'll give you another question. What is the square root of 64?
5: Well, 8/8 are 64, aren't they?
1: Nice. 1 point for you, a maths question. Now, Here's a language question. Spell emissary. Which is, just to give you the definition, a person sent by one government or political leader to another to take messages.
5: Yeah, I think it's EMISSARY.
1: Oh, that's good. 2 points for you, maths and languages.
5: Go, Vando, that's a free song for you, eh?
1: Yeah, you didn't even need this.
5: Everyone else just likes me singing.
1: You didn't even trust your own ability to nail this quiz on general knowledge alone. You're free of the songs.
5: Why don't I forget maths or basic spelling? Anyway.
1: You're on the way. All right, Vando.
5: Thanks, Ash.
1: Thank you for calling in. Bye. I think we have time for one, maybe two more. We'll see how the clock goes. Rob has called us from Park Orchards. Hi, Rob.
6: G'day, Ashwin. How are you going?
1: I'm good, thank you. Well, let's see. We've got a few more questions to go. Your next question is Lightning McQueen and Sally Carrera are characters from what movie?
6: Oh, that's a Cars in the Desert. I think it's just called Cars, isn't it?
1: Cars is correct, the animation. Second
6: 1 point for me, excellent.
1: 1 point, you're on the board. Which astronomer is called out in Bohemian Rhapsody?
6: Oh, Galileo.
1: It is 2 points. Some of them aren't as hard as the others, but good job, Rob. Thank you for calling.
6: Good on you. Thanks, Ashwin.
1: Thank you. Okay, that might be it for callers for the evening as the news approaches. So what we'll do is we'll put it into the system. We'll see who's won. Stuart, we'll find out, and then we'll announce the winner on the other side of the news, which is just 25 seconds away, which means I can tell you what's coming up. We are going to cross to New York to understand it's turned 250 America. There's a World Cup going on. But what else is happening in the Big Apple? And then we'll have a discussion about earthquakes. We'll understand the science of earthquakes and how we should build to survive them. Maybe some of the misunderstandings about earthquakes and what the future holds. We'll just become more knowledgeable about earthquakes. That's the promise if you stick around for the next hour or so. I'm Ashwin Sekhar. Thank you for your company so far. It's news time.
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0: ABC News with Andrew Kaloupas. The interim ceasefire agreement between the US and Iran is under further strain as Iran targets American allies in the region in response to renewed American strikes. Jordan says it intercepted 8 Iranian missiles. With more, the ABC's Middle East correspondent, Matthew Doran.
1: Certainly what Donald Trump is saying, that as far as he's concerned, the ceasefire is over. But he has also set different parameters for what a ceasefire actually means over the course of this conflict. Before this interim deal was signed 3 weeks ago, he was asked explicitly what a ceasefire was. And he said that in this part of the world, in the Middle East, it means moderate fighting as opposed to all-out war. And when he had made those comments yesterday before this fresh round of strikes, he was very quick to say, as far as he's concerned, this isn't going to amount to a return to all-out war there, that this would be resolved quickly.
0: Iran's Foreign Minister Abbas Araghchi has warned against what he's called further US military adventurism. During a phone call with Pakistani mediators, he's condemned the latest US attacks on Iran as violations of the Islamabad Memorandum of Understanding. Chinese state media say at least 28 people have been killed in a shoe factory fire. With more, here's the BBC's Stephen McDonnell.
2: In a footwear-making hub in Fujian province, images of black smoke billowing into the sky from a factory with trapped workers stranded on the roof have been shared on social media. The country's leader, Xi Jinping, referred to heavy casualties at the site. According to one official, the factory had stored highly flammable shoemaking materials. It was not clear immediately what triggered the massive blaze, but President Xi has called for a swift and thorough investigation.
0: Australia's Defence Force has completed a live fire test of a prototype missile defence system as the country looks to strengthen its protections against long-range threats. Here's Kavak Burry.
3: The test was carried out in June at the Woomera Range in South Australia. It used Australian radar, an American launcher, and a Standard Missile 2 interceptor, which is already used by the Royal Australian Navy. The Chinese missile test has prompted renewed questions about whether Australia has the capability to intercept long-range threats. The system was able to take down an airborne cruise missile target. Defence says the test is part of work towards a medium-range system designed to intercept missiles or aircrafts heading towards Australia, where billions of dollars are expected to be sent over the next decade, developing integrated air and missile defences.
0: Germany says Donald Trump has agreed to sell it long-range American Tomahawk missiles. Mr. Trump had previously scrapped a plan agreed by his predecessor Joe Biden to deploy Tomahawk missiles in Germany. The US recently said it was reviewing its military capabilities in Europe with plans to commit fewer of its own assets to the continent. German Chancellor Friedrich Merz says the missile deal is crucial to Europe's defence.
4: We agreed with the US government on the sidelines of the NATO meeting in Ankara that we would acquire American Tomahawk missiles and station them in Germany. This closes an important strategic gap in our defence. And at the same time, we will work to develop our own European systems and station them in Europe.
0: Homicide Squad detectives have charged a man following the fatal stabbing of a 39-year-old woman at Vermont in Melbourne's East. A 39-year-old man was arrested at the scene and taken to hospital under police guard and will appear in court today. The charge follows the discovery of the body of a 39-year-old woman at a property in Delatite Court on Tuesday night. Two children in the house were not physically injured during the incident. A former New South Wales police officer found guilty of raping his then-wife has been taken into custody after his bail was revoked. Here's Isabel Rowe.
5: The former police officer, who can't be named to protect the identity of the victim, stood trial in the district court on 19 domestic violence-related charges. A jury found him guilty on Tuesday of 11 charges, including sexual intercourse without consent and choking. The former officer was on bail, but prosecutors filed a detention order to take him into custody while awaiting sentencing. The man's defence lawyers argued against the order, but the judge was not convinced and ordered his bail be revoked. The former officer hugged supporters in court before being led away. He'll be sentenced in September.
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6: ABC Radio with Ashwin Zedkar. We are back, Stuart and I, and we're about to announce the winner of the quiz. And then we'll have a conversation with Tim Cass in New York and take you into the world of earthquakes. We'll understand them better. That is the plan for this hour. Brisbane, you will have a day of 21 degrees today, shower or two. Sydney, 17 degrees, shower or two. Melbourne, 16, morning fog, mostly sunny. Canberra, it will be 13 degrees with morning fog. Hobart, 13 and mostly sunny. Darwin, 33 degrees, mostly sunny. And Adelaide, 17, late shower or two. Perth, 19 degrees, showers easing. Hi, Stu.
7: Hello, Ash. And, you know, I was thinking about earthquakes, and it wasn't necessarily an earthquake, but I've never been in a situation like that per se. But I think back to the stories my dad told me of Cyclone Tracy in 1974. He was 10 years old, he told me. The ground shook and the wind howled, and it was an absolutely nightmarish scenario. And it was sort of spectacular, just the sheer awesome destructive power it had. And I'll save everyone the more gruesome details of the aftermath, because he and his brothers and

0: father, so my grandfather, were walking around, and it was quite an assorted affair, unfortunately. Yeah. But it was just, you could hear the way he was talking about it, especially my granddad when he talked about it. It was very shocking, but also, like I said, it was an awesome, truly in the scale of it sort of thing. It was very weird.
1: People say the sound of it has stuck with them, so when they hear news reports of it, that sound comes back to them.
0: That must be frightening, just to be able to go back to that experience, even just mentally, because that must be so confronting. And I thank my stars I've never been in anything like that.
1: No, we don't get a lot of that kind of, well, cyclones, yes, but earthquakes, which is what we're talking about this hour. Thankfully, we're spared that as a country just because of our location. So
0: indeed,
1: that's coming up. Now, we had a quiz, and I was quite interested to know the internet only started in 1969, but selfies didn't happen until 2014. What were our grandparents doing all that time?
0: Probably taking photos of things other than themselves.
1: Oh, that's good.
0: It's kind of, it's a weird scenario that I guess what you'd classify as the selfie. Do you consider a family portrait a selfie, or is it only because you're taking a self portrait in terms of with the phone, or does like a family portrait not count?
1: No, part of your arm has to be missing because you're taking it.
0: Right. But what about the selfie stick? Does that mean the selfie's gone? Because you can still be, your hand can still
1: it's
0: be.
1: It's not a true selfie.
0: The selfie has died.
1: It's like an electric drum kit. It's not the same.
0: It's gone. It's been replaced, mate. It's regenerated into something new.
1: It has. What was your most fascinating question from the quiz?
0: Look, it's one I was really sort of confused about. I think was, I thought it was really popular, but maybe because I grew up with the movie, it was Hakuna Matata.
1: Yes.
0: I thought it was one of those gimmies that I thought would just be really obvious because it means no worries.
1: And they put that in the song, but people were distracted.
0: For the rest of your day.
1: Yes. No worries. Because we don't learn a lot of... What's that?
0: I'm not going to sing it. I'm sorry.
1: No. But we don't learn enough Swahili at school. And what lessons are we missing out on by not incorporating some of those African languages? Who knows?
0: It is the only words in Swahili I think I know.
1: Yeah.
0: So.
1: Many would be the same. Well, who won the quiz tonight, Stu?
0: Well, mate, we had a pretty good turnout. A lot of decent answers and a lot of correct answers as well. But there can only be one winner. And it is... Rob from Park Orchids.
1: Oh, that wasn't Rob from Robister. That was Ryan from Rydalmere.
0: Ryan from Rydalmere. No. So this one was our very last caller, coincidentally. I know that probably feels weird because normally the rest of the quizzes get the last caller to win. Pure coincidence, I promise.
1: Okay. Thank you, Stu.
0: You're welcome.
1: So that's the quiz winner. We'll be contacting you to offer your prize, but it kicks off again tomorrow. Same rules. 1300 800 222 is the number to call. Harry has texted to say, my Uncle Ted was the Bishop of Darwin when Cyclone Tracy hit, and he went out in the middle of the night with a tape recorder and recorded the sound of it. It was really horrific. Harry in the Bay, I have heard that people almost have PTSD about the noise that they encountered, and that's something that can stick around for many years later. So we're not talking cyclones as much. There's our earthquakes in particular. We'll do a deep dive into the earthquake and understand them. Understand that phenomenon more deeply. If you'd like to join me on the program, you can text anytime on 04 37 774 774, or call in 1300 800 222. This is Karma Chameleon by Culture Club.

0: That is Culture Club. I was asking before whether there are any sea animals named after land animals, and Dave has texted to say, now there's a song named after a lizard. Does that count? That is Karma Chameleon. You are very correct. Very correct. There's Eye of the Tiger, The Lion Sleeps Tonight. I think those are our three for songs named after animals. A couple of you, just a bit of housekeeping before the show proceeds. Some of you have said, same question, what are the answers to the unanswered question in the quiz? And David said, hello, Ashwin, what was the toy that was invented? Here's the question again and the answer so you can sleep soundly. In a quest to replace rubber, James Wright accidentally invented what common toy? Silly putty. That's all it was. Silly putty. We're about to kick off with some conversation about New York. And I was talking to Stuart about the use of selfie sticks, whether, you know, the internet was created in 1969, but the selfie stick, not till maybe 2014, what happened? And Kane has said, surely the selfie is pre-2014. I feel like I've seen pictures of the Beatles taking pictures of themselves. Surely. I think, yeah, there are. It feels like when they were in India, they were there taking photographs with a rishi in the background. Maybe they used mic stands, possibly. Nicked a couple from Abbey Road and just converted them into camera stands. Who knows? Bobsled says, young people aren't always good with technology. They usually have their cameras facing the wrong way. That is true. There's an epidemic of introspection, inwardness. I heard this theory called terror management theory, which is that when we're scared, we are at our most cruel because we're just cruel, we're unkind, we're selfish. And if we live in a culture where we become fearful of death and outsiders and cost of living and everything, we just get more fearful in general. It will bring out the worst elements in us, general unkindness. There's a psychological theory of terror management. So it's interesting to see the way the world will unfold. But that idea of pointing the cameras outwards, I think there's something in that. We used to point the cameras in the other direction for quite some time.
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0: It is America's 250th birthday today, but also an important milestone for your New York correspondent, Tim Cass. Hi, Tim.
2: Hi, Ashwin. Greetings from a hot sunny day here in New York City.
0: I like that it's comfortable for you. What's the significance of this moment for you as well as America?
2: So what's interesting, Ashwin, is my first trip to New York City and to America was, in fact, 50 years ago when America was celebrating its bicentennial. So this happens to be my 50th anniversary of being in this country and actually visiting New York City. I was here in 1976. I was an architecture student at RMIT, and I was traveling with 120 other students on Greyhound buses, and we visited 26 different states, including Mexico and Canada, and we spent 10 days here in New York City, and it was during the celebration of July 4th. And I have to tell you, during those 10 days, as a 19-year-old boy, my mind was made up that this is where I wanted to live one day. So I didn't move here until my 30s, but I'm living my dream.
0: What was it at the time that pulled you into wanting to move there?
2: So as many of you may know listening, that I grew up in Rosebud on the beach, which is a very sleepy little town, apart from the summer season when it becomes flooded with tourists. But growing up as a young boy in Rosebud was a little quiet for me. And I think I was always attracted to the big cities. I always enjoyed going to Melbourne. But of course, when I ended up in New York City, I have to say the energy in the city was just electrifying. I just felt so energized being here and just so motivated that I thought this is where I want to be.
0: Is there anything unique about seeing America by bus rather than plane that stands out for you?
2: Yes, most definitely. There's a lot of country out there. I will say, you know, traveling across the country by bus, especially a Greyhound bus, there were four buses that went across the country, and it was a great experience to see the landscape and see the countryside. And, you know, there's a lot of incredible natural features here in this country, you know, from the Grand Canyon to the different peaks and the national parks. And there's a lot to see, I have to say, besides the cities.
0: Maybe a general vibe question. In any way, have you felt the country has gotten better and worse? Is this something you've noticed 50 years on?
2: So New York City, when I first came, was a big bad apple. It was full of crime and graffiti, and it was pretty rough and ready. And I think that's also one of the things that attracted me. Now it's become kind of squeaky clean, and New York City in particular is a little bit like adult Disneyland. It's certainly been cleaned up, which is not necessarily a bad thing. But I think at the moment, you know, the politics in the country is making people feel not so loyal or unified, and there's a lot of separation right now in people's opinions. And you know, New York, as we've said, is a very democratic state, and you know, the state of the country and what's happening in the world has certainly tempered people's opinions.
0: Do you feel the country can move beyond those divisions?
2: Oh, I hope so, Ashwin. Yep. Well, let's hope.
0: I hope so as well. Take us into the birthday. It is 250 years on. We've seem to have had a lot of events, White House speeches, and the UFC was on the White House lawn, and a lot of things are going on to celebrate. What can you tell us about America's birthday?
2: Yes, well, of course, July 4th is the big celebration of Independence Day here, and Macy's traditionally have a huge fireworks display, and this year they had their biggest and longest fireworks display ever. It was moved to both rivers, the East River and the Hudson River, and also the harbour. And in the harbour for the 4th of July was the tall ships. Now, these are ships that have sailed from various countries. Tall ships are these sail ships that have huge masts and big sails, and they sail into the harbour and from multiple countries. But this year, I will say there were fewer than 50 years ago when I was here, when there were over 200 ships in the harbour. This year, we had about 40. So I'm not sure the reason for so many less, but it was a lot less impressive. And I will say, I was out of the city for the holiday weekend because it was rather hot and everyone got out of the city to escape the heat. We had a heat wave here over several days. But those that were in the city actually confessed to me that the fireworks weren't as impressive as they were expecting. So, as I said, the sentiment in this city at the moment is, you know, not so keen about what's happening in the country. So I think that might have tempered things a little bit.
0: Yeah, a little muted. But what impression do you get when you see a tall ship pull into a harbour?
2: It's something that takes you back in time. You know, these are tall ships from a lost period, and it's amazing that they're still functioning and around. And you can actually take a tour of these tall ships. You have to book it in advance. It's something I haven't done. I haven't actually had the time to do, but I have been down to the waterfront to see them

0: We're in a concrete jungle. The pavement, the roads, the brick buildings, they are just on fire. So the heat that's just coming off these buildings is incredible. And you may have heard, I'm sure you've heard in the news, that one of the buildings here, we just had a column collapse in the construction of a building that's going up. It's the conversion of a big office building. It was the original Pfizer building. It's a 37-story building on 42nd Street. And just 2 days ago, a couple of columns buckled in the building, which caused huge havoc because there was concern that the building may collapse. And of course, in this heat, that's not a good thing. And it's in a very concentrated area. It's only steps from Grand Central Station, Grand Central Terminal, I should say, and on 42nd Street and 2nd Avenue. So everyone was evacuated from that neighborhood. Some people who had their belongings in hotels still haven't had a chance to go back to get their belongings and have missed flights, and all sorts of chaos has been happening. But finally, they've stabilized these buckled columns, and the roads have opened up, and people were able to go back to their homes and to their office buildings. But this was quite a big deal, of course, in the city, because no one was hurt and harmed in any way, which was a great thing, and they managed to get it under control very quickly.
1: Yeah, it seems like there's different forms of chaos that are resulting from this heat. In general, are people coping with each other quite well, or is there more irritability?
0: I think everyone gets a little irritable in the heat, frankly. It's interesting here. I travel, I commute around the city on a daily basis, and I'm using the subway system. Well, the subway system here is over 100 years old, and when you go into these subway stations, there's no AC, there's no air con. I mean, you're dealing with the heat from the trains and being in these tunnels, and it's like walking into a furnace. And then the train pulls up, and of course, all the train carriages are nicely air conditioned. And so you can get the coolness of being on the train once you get in the train. But waiting for the train, heaven forbid you have to wait too long because the sweat is dripping down your back. It's very uncomfortable. But once you get on the train, that's a good thing. If you do one, tip is if you see a carriage that's not occupied, that seems to be empty, probably the reason is that it doesn't have any air con.
1: Yeah, that's a good. I was wondering if there are any tips you can give us. Are there any other New York subway tips you can share to make sure we have a good time?
0: Subway tips, always stand back from the doors when they open. Unfortunately, a lot of tourists come to New York and they're in a rush to get onto the train. The idea is to let people off the train before you get on. It can be very annoying when you're on a train and you're trying to get off and people are pouring in and all you want to do is get off the train and people are sort of in your way and causing you to push past them, and that can make people very irritable as well. And just standing back from the edge of the platform. I mean, unfortunately, people have fallen on the tracks and been pushed, and you just want to keep your distance from the tracks and from the trains when they come in. Because these trains, I can tell you, they move very fast. We have these express trains that travel dozens of blocks at a time, and you definitely want to get out of their way when they're pulling into the station.
1: Tim Cass is sharing ideas of New York and taking us into the world of New York, your overnights correspondent from over there. America is out of the World Cup, but has it dampened the festivity at all?
0: No, not at all. We have so many soccer fans in the city at the moment. I reported on this last time, and more than ever, they seem to be out in the streets and cheering on their countries. I'm sorry to say that America and Australia are no longer in the competition, as well as Mexico and Canada, and those are all the host countries. And it's but there's still plenty of between the Norwegians and the Germans and the Ecuador and Argentina and the players from Belgium. Certainly, still thousands, ten probably tens of thousands of soccer fans are here in the city in New York, and they're certainly having a lot of fun, even in this heat. You can see them marching around in their uniforms, and they're definitely very patriotic to their country.
1: We were talking about life in the big city and how people should wait before people get off the subway. So there's a certain civility that remains in New York despite the bustle. You also had an experience
0: Yes.
1: of kindness recently.
0: Yes, this was something I wanted to share with your audience because I think New Yorkers have the reputation of being very abrupt, and everyone's going about their business and rushing to get to work and rushing to get to

0: home and wherever they need to go. But recently I was spending the weekend on Fire Island, which is a train trip to Long Island, waiting for the train station to be, for the train track to be announced. And I was standing there with my friend and we had a cooler because we were taking out some food to the beach for the weekend, and the straps had broken on the cooler. And, you know, Penn Station has tens of thousands of people traveling through it every day to catch trains all over the country. And, in fact, this woman came up to us, and she noticed that the straps had broken on the cooler bag, and she very kindly gave us a handmade tote bag. And she wouldn't take anything for it. She's like, I noticed your straps are broken. Here, I have a bag for you. And it was such a kind gesture in the middle of this big, bustling city that is actually very rare to find, I believe. You know, it was something that really took me back, and it made me a little emotional, I have to say, that people are still out there in this world who are so kind to have this lovely gesture of giving away a tote bag to someone who was, you know, a little troubled by having broken handles. So, yeah, it's amazing. What I love about the city is that there are people there that do take care of others and look after each other. And, you know, those are the wonderful things about being in such a great city.
1: And that idea of doing favors for each other, I'm sure that's not rare for people living in the countryside, but for those of us in cities, we can live very anonymous grey lives, and we can forget that people are capable of being kind rather than just using us for a specific purpose. So it's just a reminder, because it's hard to not harden, isn't it? Sometimes living in a big city, not become cynical and hardened. Is that something you have to work on?
0: Yes, most definitely. It's interesting, since people now use their phones for everything. Early days when I lived in New York, people would come up to me in the street and ask for directions, and I was always happy to share information as best I could. But, you know, now with the internet and cell phones and smartphones, everyone is looking at their phone and not paying attention to what they're doing or where they're going. And it can be pretty disruptive to the flow here in New York. When New Yorkers, in fact, have a very keen sense of having other people near them, and there's certain space that people keep between each other. And when people are walking, they know how to pace themselves. But when you get these people from out of town, they're standing on their phones and they're looking and they're not paying attention to where they are. They'll often stop in the middle of a staircase where people are trying to go up and down, and they're staring at their phone. So it can be quite disruptive at times. But I think true New Yorkers, you know, they know the routine and they know where they're going, and, you know, they're on a mission to get from A to B.
1: Yeah, very much. I think you have to pull yourself into a side against a wall or into some kind of corner if you are going to stare at your phone. So something to keep in mind if you're over there. New York is famous for its dining, but you've had a more charming experience at Union Square recently.
0: Yes, Union Square Cafe is a restaurant that's been well frequented for many years. It actually opened back in 1985, and it's been one of the staple fantastic New York restaurants for many, many years. It's changed locations a couple of times, but it's still just a couple of blocks from Union Square on Park Avenue and 19th Street. And I decided to go back. I had a friend visiting from out of town, and I thought he's a restaurateur himself, and I thought he would enjoy going to one of the classic New York restaurants. And so I made a reservation, and it's on the corner of Park and 19th, as I mentioned. And I was a little alarmed to find when we got there, the building, as many buildings are in New York, covered in scaffolding. And I had booked a table outside because it's summer and it's enjoyable to sit outside. And I quickly realized that this was not a pleasant environment to sit outside on the street under the scaffolding. So I'm pleased to report that they were very hospitable at the front desk of the restaurant, and they kindly gave us a table inside, which was lovely. It's a thriving restaurant. It's very popular with locals as well as tourists, but the service is impeccable. It's run by a restaurateur by the name of Danny Meyer, who's a very big name here in New York City. He owns several restaurants. And interesting enough, he lives in Union Square, and most of his restaurants are walking distance from where he lives. So, I highly recommend it. They're known for their seafood platter. There were three of us for dinner, and I must admit, I was a little surprised that the waiter didn't inform us that the seafood platter, there are only two of each item on the platter rather than three. it would have been more enjoyable if we each could have had one item on the seafood platter to, rather than have to share. But it's a great restaurant. It's a lot of fun. As I said, it's an institution. It's been around for a very long time. The thing I love about New York is these classic restaurants that have been around for so long and they're still going strong. Yeah. So it's great to see.
1: And only two items instead of three. Did you have to go and get a kebab afterwards?
0: No, we ordered some extra chips in fact, to fill us up.
1: Something. You don't want to go to bed unhappy. Tim, it's lovely to chat to you
0: again. Exactly. Yes, thank you, Ashwin. Best to all the listeners.
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1: We were trying to figure out when the first selfie was taken. John of Coburg says, John Lennon took a selfie at the end of the Beatles' last ever concert at Candlestick Park in San Francisco on the 29th of August, 1966. The band had decided to quit touring. He used a fisheye lens to capture the stadium, himself, the police, and Paul, and George. Oh, what a shot that would be. And whoever's closest to the camera, you get that really broad fisheye face, don't you? Like when your cat gets too close to the GoPro and its nose takes up the whole camera lens. So it's not flattering for John Lennon, but everyone else would have looked pretty good in that photo. Classic shot. You know what we should do next? We should, as a group, understand, might just be you at home alone, understand earthquakes better so we can wake up tomorrow morning prepared and with deeper knowledge of how earthquakes work. So that is our task after this next song. So if you'd like to understand the earthquake, stick around for that. And you can join me if you'd like to ask any questions. You just have to call on 1300 800 222. Before we get there, this is Diana Ross and the Supremes. Someday, we'll be together.

0: someday we'll be together. Diana Ross and the Supremes, we have been investigating when the first selfie was taken. It's become the theme of the last 15 minutes. The oldest known selfie was taken in 1839 by Robert Cornelius, an American photographer in Philadelphia. That text message has come. And so I suppose so. There is the first photograph, and technically the first selfie must have been the first self-portrait artistically. Dave says from Northmead, your question about the invention of the selfie, I think the problem is in the wording of the question. Selfies existed before we came up with a word to describe them. That is possibly true, but mechanically, I thought you need a camera small enough to hold in your hand, and you need a culture that's focused on you rather than the world outside. I think that's partly the mythos around the selfie. It's just us navel-gazing the whole time through our lenses. But you're right, it goes back a long way.
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0: Our next topic. Now, these can be a very devastating phenomenon, as we saw recently in Venezuela, or they can just rattle windows, as happens occasionally in country Australia. We're talking about earthquakes. We can't really predict when they will happen, but when they are over, it takes years, if not decades, to deal with the damage. To talk about earthquakes this morning and to answer your questions, our guest is Adam Pascale, who is a chief scientist at the Seismology Research Centre in Melbourne. And call in with your questions, if you like, 1300 800 222. Good morning, Adam.
2: Good morning.
0: Let's start with what an earthquake is.
2: So an earthquake is the release of built-up stress that's stored in the crust. So basically where the crust is containing stress from all the tectonic plates moving around, and when that stress exceeds the friction of the rocks holding together and they release, that's when the energy is released, and that's an earthquake.
0: Do we know why we have tectonic plates rather than just one solid crust around the Earth that doesn't move around?
2: So our core is too hot still. So it's unlike Mars, which is like a fused cold crust, and it's all in one piece. Ours is still hot and molten, and everything's still moving around constantly. So we've got expansion places where the plates are expanding apart because the hot magma from the Earth is pushing up, and then plates are then going back down and melting again. So it's a whole cycle that I don't think it's going to stop anytime soon.
0: And can you explain the process of what happens between the plates to cause an earthquake?
2: So where the plates join, they are sort of locked together by friction, basically. So you've got all these the plates that have formed the crust of the Earth, and where they're up against each other, they're exerting pressure on each other, and that stress is building up. It's in a regime where it can build that stress, but the rock and the friction between those pieces only has so much strength. And then when that tension, when the stress exceeds that, and that's when it will slip and create an earthquake.
0: Do they happen in a particular part of the world? We know about the Ring of Fire. Is that the main earthquake zone in the world?
2: So the Pacific Ring of Fire is basically the Pacific Plate, what's one of the main tectonic plates. It covers most of the Pacific Ocean. It is the largest plate on Earth. And so it basically goes from South America up the coast of the west coast of North America.
0: Sorry, Adam, you just cut it for a minute there. It goes from South America too?
2: Up the west coast of North America, across Alaska, and then comes down through Russia, and then comes down down into New Zealand. That's the closest it gets to Australia. So it's a very large plate, but there are a number of other plates around the world, obviously, but that's certainly the largest. And the boundary of those, where those plates meet, are where a majority of the earthquakes happen.
0: Are we experiencing more earthquakes than before?
2: No, we're just communicating them a lot better and quicker because of...

0: our communication technology. So I think people are more aware of them. So it feels like they're happening more often, but I think it's because we're hearing about them more. Looking at the long-term trends, there's no real change in the ratio of large to small earthquakes. It's pretty linear in the geological timeframes.
1: If you have a question for our guest, Adam Pascala, Chief Scientist at the Seismology Research Centre, you can call in on 1300 800 222, a question or an observation. You can text as well, 0437 774 774. Phil has called in from the Sunshine Coast. Hi, Phil.
2: Hi. I'm relating my family's direct experiences with the Napier earthquake 1931. Prior to that, they had some small tremors. Now, I've been on the Sunshine Coast. In the past 10 years, I've experienced two tremors. And I don't want to put everybody into panic mode, but Hawke's Bay experienced these small tremors, and then the major earthquake happened in 1931 with 256 lives lost. The implementation of martial law with the sailors from HMS Veronica manning the streets, preventing, you know, theft, etc. There were girls who survived the initial earthquake, Napier Girls High School, and unfortunately they panicked. They ran down the stairs. The stairs collapsed. The walls came down on top of them. And kids today, and notably Wellington and some parts of New Zealand, if they're positioned near windows, they must have their backs to the windows with their desks in the classroom. So there's all sorts of lessons learnt, and a principal one that my grandfather used to emphasise before this earthquake was the importance of having open spaces, parks, etc., for people to assemble and not worry about toppling buildings and etc. But those are some of the lessons learnt. But I come back to, as I say, in the last 10 years, a year ago we had a sizable sort of tremor here in the Sunshine Coast, and then prior to that, it must be a good 9 or 10 years, we had a similar sort of minor tremor. And I sort of wonder, is that building up to the big one?
0: Yeah, well, you've got a couple of points there, which I'll address. So not every big earthquake has foreshocks. So that's one thing. Sometimes there are. Sometimes there are a few smaller events before a major event that might be felt or detected with seismometers. But it's not the case every time. So the fact that you may have experienced a few small earthquakes doesn't necessarily mean that a larger one is coming. There is a sort of an increased likelihood in the very short term, that another event may happen, but that sort of dies off pretty quickly. A couple of the points that you raised about what to do in an earthquake, I think, is very relevant. Most people still don't really understand that the main thing that they need to do is drop cover and hold on, which is basically getting under something solid like a table to protect yourself from falling objects, because that is really what tends to, cause injuries and loss of life. And not running outside. I mean, there are huge issues with running outside. You've got pieces of the building falling off, which could surprise you as you exit a building. So it's always best when you're feeling strong shaking to stay in place, take cover until the shaking stops, and then as you say, move into open spaces because of the reduction in danger of collapsing things, falling on top of people.
2: Right. We had the Christchurch earthquake, of course, and that was totally unexpected, because Christchurch is such a flat area. But as it happened, all right, New Zealand's known as the Shaky Isles, but it quite impressive what damage an earthquake can produce, can't it?
0: Yeah, that was an interesting event, because only 6 months earlier there'd been a magnitude

0: 7.1, about 40 kilometres from Christchurch, which had already damaged a lot of buildings in Christchurch itself. And then the magnitude 6.1, which was pretty much under Christchurch City, basically caused a lot of devastation, and a lot of deaths were in one particular building that was very poorly engineered, that collapsed, and I think it was over 100 people were killed. More than half of the people that were killed in Christchurch were killed in that building. So, you know, the quality of engineering of the structures goes a long way to the survivability of these types of events.
1: Yes, the Napier earthquake, the building codes went up a higher level. That's one thing, another thing that emerged, as you say, with making sure buildings are earthquake-proof, which is not the easiest thing, but certainly something that's implemented.
0: The Australian Earthquake Engineering Society was actually formed after the Newcastle earthquake in 1989. I've been involved with that as well. And that has led to a change in engineering standards for resilience to earthquakes for Australia. So, yeah, over the last 35 years, there have been a lot of changes, but there are still a lot of old building stock that was designed well before any of these considerations were made. So there's always going to be a risk to our infrastructure from earthquakes.
2: Thank you for calling in, Phil. Great questions there. I grew up in New Zealand as well, Adam, and we were taught to jump under the table as well. I've forgotten those lessons. Why are we jumping under the table? So it must be more common in these ring of fire countries to learn how to behave in earthquake prone areas. So I've had some messages that have been sent in, text messages. So I'll ask you those questions in a moment. But Vando has called in on the road. Hi, Vando.
3: Oh, g'day, Ash. Hello, Doctor. Look, I just... the oil that we're sort of taking out of the ground to sort of burn in engines and the like, does that act as a dampener? A bit like a shock absorber?
0: There's certainly human induced activity that can cause earthquakes, and oil production in certain parts of the world has induced events, like in Texas recently, with a lot of the fluid injection that they do of the wastewater from oil production. But the actual oil reservoirs themselves don't really change anything. They're not usually at the interfaces of these. There's oil reservoirs can be sort of related to earthquake activity if it's done in the wrong way.
3: Well, I can imagine that. Well, because water, you can pressurize water, but you can't pressure. You can pressurize it, but you can't compress it. You know, so it would have that like hitting a hammer on a steel surface. Bang, yeah. Whereas oil, I'd imagine, because of the viscosity, would allow for a bit of bend, if you like.
0: Yeah, it depends on the structure itself. We've had the phenomenon of reservoir-triggered earthquakes happen in Australia a number of times. So basically when we've built a dam and there's been a lot of water stored in a new area, it's seeped further and increased pore pressure and lubricated local faults, and that's induced earthquakes before. So, yeah, there are certain things that humans can do to affect earthquake activity. But the actual reservoirs themselves, when they're static, don't really cause an issue.
3: Yeah, right. All right, good on you. Thanks.
2: Thank you, Vando, for calling in. Are we getting better at predicting earthquakes, forecasting tremors and the like?
0: Not predicting as such. Forecasting is a different thing. Forecasting, we usually talk about what we expect to happen after a major event, like forecasting what the aftershock sequence is likely to be. So we're getting better at that. There are no precursors to earthquakes. Okay. There's nothing that is measurable and repeatably measurable that we can monitor to say that there's something likely to occur. Earthquake prediction is unfortunately not a thing yet. That's the goal in the end. That's why we do the science and we try and find different ways of looking at these problems.
2: Adam Pascali is your guest, Chief Scientist at the Seismology Research Centre. Will AI help us to model tectonic

0: plate movements to see these are where the tension points will happen in the future, and this is where an earthquake is likely to occur.
1: AI is being used in to assist with data analysis, and I think there's certainly still an emerging field. It has been used for quite a while in seismology for sort of pattern matching, looking for the shapes of earthquakes in background noise. So once you've trained a particular area to say this is what the earthquakes in this region look like, it can detect a lot of smaller events, and there is a relationship between small events and large. You will have say 10 times more magnitude ones than magnitude twos. So if you can monitor the very small events, you can sort of extrapolate to see how often you might get a larger event on a particular fault. So AI is being used to look at that sort of data analysis of magnitude recurrence on faults, but not as I don't know of any sort of AI projects that are sort of able to monitor the stress, because all of this stress is happening, and most of the earthquakes are happening many, many kilometres under the surface, usually 10 or 20 kilometres, and that's not somewhere we can even get to, let alone put any sensors down to monitor. So we're doing everything pretty much from the surface. So it's a bit hard to be able to monitor the stress at that depth, to be able to say what might happen in the future.
0: We've had quite a few questions come in on this, so we'll keep the conversation going after the news as well. Bob has rung in from Greenacre. Hi, Bob.
2: G'day, Ash. G'day, Adam. Look, in the early 90s, I'm in Sydney in the Shire, and I thought somebody had run into my garage. I ran out to find nothing, and I go, that was strange. I felt a shake and a bang. I went back inside and all hell broke loose on the radio and the television. There was the Newcastle thing that had happened. I think it had been an earthquake and it had damaged some buildings. And I was so surprised how noisy it was in my suburb, a long way away.
1: Yeah, so it's one of the things about earthquakes in Australia, because Australia's like an old cold bit of rock, basically, because we're not moving very often. It's quite dense. So earthquakes, the energy from earthquakes travels a lot further and is felt a lot further in Australia than it is in other places, in other parts of the world that have a lot of earthquakes, where it's sort of the rock is broken up a lot and that absorbs a lot of the energy. So, yeah, we can feel, magnitude fives at like 1,000 kilometres away. So it's pretty amazing. So, yeah, that was 1989 was the Newcastle earthquake. And, yes, there was another instance where a single building failed and killed most of the people in that earthquake because of poor engineering practices, which, went on to address after that.
2: Yes. It was quite a thing when it happened. I remember people were quite worried.
1: Yeah, so it's the deadliest earthquake ever in Australia. And it is one of the sort of pivotal moments in seismology in Australia in our history, which sort of really pushed things along as far as the earthquake engineering and monitoring of our cities as well. There was a program set up to monitor all our major cities after that. So, yeah, it certainly changed things here.
0: Thank you for calling in, Bob, as well. We'll be back with your professor in just a moment.
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0: You are listening to Adam Pascali, who is the Chief Scientist at the Seismology Research Centre. Anne-Marie has called in from Dandenong. Hello, Anne-Marie.
4: Hi, Ashwin. Hello, Professor. I was just wondering, how did we ever learn about how tectonic plates existed?
1: Well, it's a pretty recent thing, really. I mean, the whole tectonic theory didn't sort of happen until about the 60s. Before that, they didn't really know much about it. But it was, if you look at the map of the world and you see how things look like pieces of a puzzle that might fit together, like, Africa and South America, how they sort of look like they were together at some point. And it's because they were, and that sort of came out of that idea that all of these things were together at some point and they'd been pushed apart, and then they started looking at you know, where these edges were from the earthquake activity. And that's where we know how we know where the boundaries of the tectonic plates are, is because of the locations of the earthquakes that we detect. And the majority of them happen at those boundaries. So the monitoring has gone a long way. So the monitoring really kicked off in the 50s and 60s, and that's sort of where we started understanding about tectonic plates, is by doing the actual earthquake monitoring using seismometers.
4: Oh, you learn something new every day. Thank you very much, Professor.
0: Thank you for calling in as well. And Reid, Dave has asked a question, which is, I've heard two different noises from earthquakes, the low rumbling freight train and a very loud metallic sound. Can you tell me the difference between the two of them?
1: So if you're close to an earthquake, you will often hear a bang, and it is a very sharp, high-frequency thing. And it's basically the earth acting like a speaker. You know, the earth is pushing up air and creating a sound wave. Whereas when when the earthquakes are larger and further away, you're getting lower-frequency signals being transmitted, because all of the high frequencies absorbed by the local rocks. So you're getting that lower-frequency rumbling like a truck or a freight train or thunder. So it depends on how far away the earthquake is, the sound changes.
0: We've just got a minute to go and then we'll continue the conversation, but we've had a question from Mace saying, does climate change and warming have any influence on the Earth's plates and earthquakes?
1: No. All that stuff is very superficial. Most of what's happening, as I said, is happening many, many kilometres under the Earth, and anything that's happening superficially within our atmosphere and on the surface is really not affecting the way the tectonic plates are moving at all. So climate change doesn't really have any impact on earthquakes.
0: Okay.
1: Other than in the cases where you've got landslides and things maybe triggering earthquakes as well. But, yeah, it's sort of a very tenuous link.
0: Secondary effects as well. You've been listening to Adam Pascale, Chief Scientist at the Seismology Research Centre. We'll come back to this earthquake conversation. So if there's something you've just been wanting to know about earthquakes, you can call on 1300 800 222. You can text your question as well, 0437 774 774. We'll continue that conversation after the news, and plenty more coming up here on ABC Radio Overnights.
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9: ABC News with Andrew Kaloupas. There have been fresh explosions heard in the Middle East, with Jordan's military saying Iran has fired missiles towards its territory. Here's Nick Palmer.
10: Jordan's military says it's intercepted at least 8 Iranian missiles. Jordan hosts US military personnel at a number of bases, and visions circulating on social media are said to show missiles in the skies above Zakar, northeast of the capital Amman. It follows Iranian state media reports of more explosions in the city of Bushehr, which is home to a nuclear power plant. Iranian authorities claim a US projectile hit the perimeter of the facility. Blasts are also being reported by state media in the Iranian port city of Bandar Abbas, closer to the Strait of Hormuz. Iran's Revolutionary Guards have warned any further US intervention will affect the reopening of the strait.
9: Israel's defence minister says his country is prepared to resume its military campaign against Iran if needed. Israel has not yet participated in this week's renewed military exchanges between the US and Iran, but has stated on numerous occasions it's prepared to do so at a moment's notice. More than 20,000 people have given Indian Prime Minister Narendra Modi a loud welcome in Melbourne. Here's Kaveh Akbari.
11: Supporters packed Docklands Stadium for the Melbourne Meets Modi event, with many lining up for hours to hear him speak. Prime Minister Modi told supporters India is impatient to grow and achieve more. The event was filled with Indian Australians waving phone lights and cheering as Mr. Modi spoke about India's global ambitions to become one of the world's top three economies. Prime Minister Anthony Albanese also spoke at the event, praising Australia's Indian diaspora, saying the country is better because of its contribution. Outside the stadium, however, groups of protesters raised concerns about Mr. Modi's record on human rights, media censorship, and religious discrimination.
9: An online hate monitoring group is questioning the accuracy of figures TikTok presented to the Royal Commission on Anti-Semitism and Social Cohesion earlier this week. TikTok appeared before the commission, saying it adheres to international human rights norms and that it removes 98% of content that breaches those standards before they're reported. But Dr. Andre Obella, CEO of the Online Hate Prevention Institute, and a former director of the Zionist Federation of Australia, is sceptical of the platform's data.
8: Early on, our data was showing that TikTok was one of the better platforms, in fact, one of the best. But over time, what we've seen, particularly in the last year, is that TikTok has got worse and worse. And we've seen a dramatic spike in the amount of online anti-Semitism that we're seeing on TikTok.
9: The UK has seen more temperature records tumble as it swelters through one of the longest heatwaves on record. For an eighth day this year, a temperature of more than 34 degrees Celsius has been recorded in the country, breaking the record of 7 in 1976 and 2020. Visiting London Zoo, King Charles has remarked to reporters that the heat gets worse when you get older. Much of Western Europe is also experiencing extreme heat in what's already been a record-breaking summer for many countries. Soccer's governing body, FIFA, has defended the decisions of match officials at the World Cup after Egypt complained of bias in their round of 16 loss to Argentina. Here's the BBC's Dale Johnson.
12: Egypt were furious about what they called two blatant errors by referee Francois Letexier in their 3-2 defeat to Argentina. The Pharaohs believe the video official was wrong to disallow Zico's goal. Egypt also claim Argentina's winner should have been ruled out, with a penalty awarded to them instead for a foul on Mo Salah. Now Pierluigi Collina, who is FIFA's head of referees, has issued a statement supporting the decisions taken by both the referee and the video official. Collina also rejected what he referred to as unfounded allegations made by Egypt about the impartiality of any of his referees.
9: In tennis, an all-Czech women's Grand Slam final will be played for the first time at Wimbledon on Saturday, after Linda Noskova set up an appointment with compatriot Karolina Mukova. Noskova advanced to her first Grand Slam final with a 6-4, 6-4 win over Ukraine's Marta Kostyuk. Mukova went through after a tougher three-set tussle over ninth-seed American Coco Gauff, 6-2, 1-6, 7-6. You're up to date with the latest from ABC News.
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0: We are partway through trying to understand earthquakes more deeply. One of those natural phenomena that really makes you feel powerless. You just have to wait till it's passed. Very little you can do to mediate its effect other than take cover. Claude says, I've been through a couple of earthquakes here at home and you never get used to it. The deep and loud rumble coming towards you before the quake is terrifying. I didn't know what was going on the first time. It was louder and so much more depth in the noise before it reached me. It's terrifying because you don't know what's going on. Then you go under a door frame and hope your house doesn't collapse. Terrifying phenomenon worth understanding in more detail. Your guest for this conversation is Adam Pascali, who's chief scientist at the Seismology Research Centre. And joining Adam, Roz has called in with a question from Bandura. Hello, Roz.
4: Well, I have a question, but also I have a sad story about the Napier earthquake. My father, befriend, he worked in Melbourne as an engineer, and this guy came to work from Napier, and he couldn't stay in Napier. He had to leave because when the earthquake happened, this guy was a pilot, and he was flying at the time when the earthquake happened over Napier, and he looked down and saw all the
13: the dust thing arising, and he just flew over his house and saw the house collapse, and his wife and children were inside, and of course they were killed. And so, poor man, and sort of he couldn't stay in Napier, you know, because he'd lost everything. And so he came to Melbourne to work. But just how devastating it can be.
0: I can't imagine, not just so distraught, but no one, most people don't get to see an earthquake from that height and see how total the devastation is, as well as his own home. Just so profound and awful.
13: And he couldn't land at the airport because the runway was cracked up. And so he had to search for somewhere to land the plane, you know, that wasn't cracked. Anyway, but I remember that story because my father brought him home to work from, my mother and father were just married at the time in the 30s, and he said he brought him home because he was a poor man. He didn't have, and so they became quite good friends. But it was a terrible story, yeah. But anyway, I'd like to ask about climate change and whether the effect of climate change increases the likelihood of earthquakes.
1: Yeah, we just touched on that just before the news. Anything that really happens on the surface doesn't really affect the stresses that are happening where the earthquakes are originating, which is many, many kilometres under the surface. So, the only real thing, I guess, you know, you can induce earthquakes from maybe extraterrestrial impacts, like, if a meteor hit, that could trigger other events. But just climate change things, it's not really anything that's going to affect, like, the temperature or viscosity of the Earth many, many kilometres below the surface.
13: There you go. Oh, thank you. It's a very interesting program.
0: Thank you, Roz, for calling in. A couple of people have asked whether bomb testing can affect tremors and earthquakes, especially nuclear tests.
1: Yeah, so one of the things that was set up a long time ago was one of the things that really spurred on monitoring using seismometers was monitoring of nuclear tests. There's a comprehensive test ban treaty organisation, the CTBTO, is a group that set up a global network of seismometers that is just there, really designed to monitor for nuclear tests and underground events, because they have a bit of a different signature to earthquakes. But those events can actually trigger nearby faults to slip, basically just by increasing the strain, or just pushing it over the edge of the strain that's already built there. It can actually induce events, and that can happen even on small scales. So even sort of underground mining blasts that may be only sort of effectively magnitude 1 or 2 in terms of energy, can trigger nearby faults to then slip and have a magnitude 2 or 3 earthquake. So, yeah, those sorts of things can affect earthquakes.
0: Kerry has called in from Henley Beach. Hi, Kerry.
14: Yeah, hi. I was on a small Greek island of Asia Stratios. I was born there, and I'm immigrated here, and about 3 years after I arrived, there was an earthquake there, and it was... I think I've lost 3 of my school friends that died, and about 19 people, about 1,000 died, and they had to bulldoze the whole classic Greek-style village, which we lost our home as well, and they built a new one down the bottom. It's like shoe boxes, you know, all the character of the island. We lost the character, and we lost our house, so every time I went back, I had to rent, so... Yeah.
0: What a loss. And I didn't realise Greece was part of this earthquake zone, but you were saying, Adam, that this can happen anywhere.
1: Absolutely. I mean, the Greek region in recent years have had a lot of seismic activity as well. And certainly there are parts of the world where seismicity is not really a factor at all. And Australia is pretty low in terms of seismicity levels around the mountain ranges, like the Flinders Ranges in South Australia and the Great Dividing Range through Victoria and New South Wales, anywhere where there's mountains really that have been formed by earthquake stress. pushing up that Earth over millions of years. So those sorts of regions tend to be the ones that have a bit more seismic activity in Australia, but yeah, anywhere around the world. And things like losing a lot of infrastructure, like was being described there. I mean, again, we go back to Christchurch, 70% of the CBD had to be demolished basically after that earthquake, and they had to start again. But it is an opportunity to, again, engineer structures that are more resilient to earthquakes when you do rebuild.
0: Thank you for calling in, Kerry, as well with that story. And sorry to hear about an awful loss, not just of friends and family as well, but just the whole place changing. Like people have talked about Napier, the whole city changed and had to rebuild itself

0: became an art. Bob from Greenacre said it became an Art Deco town. It just had to completely reinvent itself after that earthquake. So, yeah, they're very profound events that change people's lives and entire cities' lives as well. I was wondering if you said we can't forecast them or predict them. You know, there's that, maybe it's a quaint theory that certain animals have a certain forewarning, that they can sense something in the earth, that it's coming. And Philip from Cogra has asked about, is there any truth to that?
1: So what happens when we have an earthquake? An earthquake generates two energy waves, and they travel at different speeds, a P wave and S wave, primary and secondary wave. And those P waves are smaller in amplitude and are often not noticed by people, but animals that are sort of sitting on the ground or, a bit more attuned to those vibrations will get spooked. And those initial waves can arrive some seconds before the main shaking that most people then associate with the earthquake. So often you have this appearance of animals knowing that something's coming. It's just that they've been able to feel the P waves a few seconds before the S waves arrive. And the S waves are the ones that do the damage. They're the ones that are shaking horizontally, whereas the P waves are sort of pumping up vertically. So that's also what an earlier caller was talking about, hearing that rumble before the main shaking starts. That's that P wave coming through, and then the big sort of larger amplitude and horizontally shaking S waves come later. So that's where that's coming from.
0: George has called us from Lakemba. Hi, George.
2: Oh, g'day, guys. And just a Greek friend beforehand, and I'm Greek-Australian background as well, sympathies there, because I know a few people in Greece who've been involved in earthquakes and tragedies of that kind. And also, she reminded me, if people have been to Santorini, the Greek island, one side which got the sheer cliff face is where a whole side of the island basically collapsed in a earthquake, apparently. I mean, that was part one of the rumours that might have been Atlantis sinking into the waves. Well worth a visit if you haven't been there. But, I just wanted to ask Senor Pasquale about the effects of climate change on things like glaciers, because we know that in recent times, because glaciers are melting, and often they help sort of hold up the downside, because if once they melt away, there's a lot of gaps there that obviously result in collapse. So I'm just wondering if those kind of gaps that are created could be exaggerated if even a small earthquake maybe hits the mountainside, and that maybe the damage might be greater as a result because of that. That maybe if the glacier was still there, obviously the earthquake wouldn't cause any collapse of a mountainside.
1: Yeah, earthquakes have induced landslides in those mountainous areas where glaciers occur, and they can cause them to collapse. And and one of the biggest tsunamis ever recorded was due to an earthquake triggering a landslide, and it was in Alaska, and the waves reached up about 500 metres above sea level at one point, so it was the highest tsunami ever. So those sorts of structures can contribute to the effects of earthquakes, but physically being there, as more ice builds up, there is increased stress on over a broad area of land, so more mass and more weight can change the stress distribution, whether that holds things down or induces stress to cause earthquakes to happen. It can happen both ways. So there are very sort of slight effects, but nothing immediate and significant. There's not a lot of cases of it.
0: Thank you for calling in, George. We heard about Greece and Atlantis, that theory as well. Mm. Is there anything recorded in ancient cultures about earthquakes, and even some lessons that we can learn about where to live and how to behave?
1: Certainly, even in Australia, in Indigenous culture, and some of the stories that have been said about rivers changing direction, things like that, are likely to be related to earthquake activity. If you've had some uplift in an area where there's a river, it can actually change the direction. Water can start to flow back a different direction and then find a new way. So there are stories that exist that allow us to look at the sort of the seismic pre prehistoric seismic events, or from before, you know, modern recorded stories. And we also do that by digging up, digging through faults and trying to age the, you know, the, when these ancient earthquakes slipped, we, you know, age the dirt. You can see the shift in the continuities of the layers, and that's how we get an idea of what the ancient seismicity is like. But yes, there's certainly stories around the world that have contributed to earthquake history.
0: Your guest is Adam Pascale, Chief Scientist at the Seismology Research Centre. Ralph has called in. Hi, Ralph.
3: How you going, fellas? I live at Lycola in Gippsland, where we had an earthquake in 2021. That fairly shook the place. I've got a geological background, and there's some fascinating evidence here of a massive earthquake 1,500 years ago that formed four lakes, one of which still remains, that's Lake Tarlican. It had a landslide right where my house is that filled the valley up to about 30 metres, and for by about 600 metres long. The creek has cut through that. That formed two lakes. There's another smaller lake evidence that I've found. On looking at the textbook Holmes, on the Richter scale, the evidence that it caused would probably have to be in the order of about 9. Now, is this the sort of thing that people like yourself are interested in?
1: So the earthquake you're talking about is very significant. The 2021 Woods Point earthquake, that's sort of the way we refer to it. It's magnitude 5.9, largest earthquake ever recorded in Victoria. It was only 5 years ago. And that is an interesting fault. It's part of the Governor Fault System, so that runs a very long way. And the length of faults gives you an indication of the maximum sort of magnitude that you can have on a particular fault. And within a tectonic plate like we are in Australia, we're completely within a plate. We're not near a boundary. The longest faults really that we can see mean that we can only really host a magnitude 7.5, roughly, is the biggest earthquake that you could have within a plate. So, I mean, that's still a very significant earthquake. If you have a magnitude 7.5, and that's really what we saw last week in Venezuela. That was a magnitude 7.5. It can cause massive amounts of devastation. So the fact that we can't have a 9 or an 8 in Australia, it doesn't mean that we can't have devastating earthquakes. Look, the geology throughout that area and all through the Great Dividing Range and the hills through there is very, very interesting, and it is being studied quite a lot, and more so in recent years since that earthquake.
3: Yeah, look, I think it would have to be considerably more than 7 to cause the damage. The damage is absolutely huge.
1: Our earthquakes happen very shallow also in Australia, so the big sort of magnitude 8s and 9s are often happening at quite a lot deeper, say at 50 kilometres or deeper parts of where plates are subducting, whereas our earthquakes are generally happening sort of anywhere from 2 to 20 kilometres. So the fact that they're so much closer to the surface means a lot more of that energy gets to the surface. So, you know, you could have ground motion that is like a nearby magnitude 9 being generated from magnitude 7. So the fact that we know that we can't really, there are no faults that have been identified in Australia that can host anything more than about a 7.5 means we've got a pretty good handle on that. It just certainly can cause a lot of landslips and changing the landscape. I mean, that's how all those mountains have formed over millions of years, is from those earthquakes.
0: Thank you for calling in, Ralph, as well. You've gotten so many text message questions and calls as well, so I appreciate you quizzing Adam about the questions about how earthquakes work and what the nuances might be. Phil has called us from Newcastle. Hi, Phil.
4: Good morning, boys. I live at New Lambton, which is very close to where they said they... do they call that the epicenter where they think

0: down the one spot. Could that have moved some rocks underneath or and caused maybe the earthquake?
1: Well, I have actually done quite a lot of monitoring of big crowds. Our office here is only about 2 kilometres from the MCG, so whenever there's a big game or a concert on there, we can actually see it on our seismometers because, everyone's jumping in unison and it can really pump some energy into the ground. But it is all very... very superficial, and it's only happening through the sediments. And it's not getting kilometres down into where the stresses are from these faults. So that sort of activity can't really trigger an earthquake, but it's certainly recordable.
2: Thank you for calling in, Phil. We've had a couple of questions on the text line about monitoring or forecasting. Can we drill to 20 kilometres in earthquake-prone areas and place sensors? And a second question, is there a website that shows a map of tremors? I felt a shudder recently and wondered if I can look it up.
1: Okay, so the deepest borehole that's ever been drilled has only gotten 12 kilometres into the crust, which is almost nothing in terms of getting down into where things are happening. And that was a massive challenge. So most of the deepest monitoring stations, regular monitoring stations, might be around a kilometre or two. But generally we're monitoring from the surface or in sort of shallow boreholes that are maybe a few hundred metres below the surface just to get into some quiet monitoring areas. So we can't really get down there to do that sort of monitoring. Now, what was the second part of that question?
2: Whether there's a website that can report tremors.
1: Yes. So Geoscience Australia are the national monitoring, the government authority that monitors earthquakes for all of Australia. And so if you go to earthquakes.ga.gov.au, they have a map showing recent earthquakes, and you can look up the historical ones through there as well. The Seismology Research Centre, our organisation, is a private earthquake observatory, and we run a more dense network in southeast Australia. So we're looking at much smaller events, mainly around populated areas. And we do a weekly map on social media. We put out a map every week with the earthquakes over the last week, usually about 30 or 40 earthquakes within southeast Australia. That's covering South Australia, Tasmania, Victoria and New South Wales, basically. And we also have a live YouTube feed. So we have data coming into our observatory that we're streaming. We display it on a big screen in our office, and we are basically streaming that screen onto YouTube. So if you look up the Seismology Research Centre on YouTube, you'll see a live stream there, and that's the last hour of ground motion across our network. So if there's anything large enough to be felt, it will appear on multiple stations, and there's a little graphic there that shows you what that looks like. So yeah, if you have felt something, you can just jump on that YouTube feed, and if you see some wiggly lines on there at multiple stations, you know something's happened.
2: Leonie wants to know whether earthquakes release the same sort of poisonous gases that can occur with volcanic eruptions.
1: No, so what's happening is just ground movement, and I guess if there's a reservoir near the surface and you do get surface rupturing, I guess it's possible, but it's not like a volcano in that way. So no, generally not.
2: Martin has asked, what is liquefaction?
1: Liquefaction is a phenomenon whereby the ground basically turns into a liquid because you're shaking it. So everyone stood at the beach at the shore where the water's coming in, and you stomp your feet and then your feet start to sink into the sand because you're sort of wobbling your feet around. And that's basically what's happening with liquefaction. When the earthquake is shaking the soil, it sort of, if it's a loose soil, like a sedimentary area where there's, river plain or whatever, the soil is being shaken and becomes almost like a liquid. So things can sink into, like buildings can sink down into it, or water can come up through the earth and come to the surface. So that is a phenomenon that is related to long-duration shaking earthquakes.
2: Brett would like to know, how often do very large underwater earthquakes and resulting tsunamis like the 2004 Indian Ocean one happen through history?

0: So of that magnitude, I mean, we've only had probably, what, three or four magnitude nine events in history, in recorded history, and then they've all generated tsunamis. So it's, I think, we get probably a tsunami warning a couple of times a year from underwater earthquakes. So you'd need to be sort of getting into the magnitude sort of 6 to 7 range, very shallow events that can actually rupture the ocean floor, which is what causes the tsunami. Basically, the ocean floor is shifting up and starting a wave. It's pushing all the weight of the water above it up, so a wave starts and spreads from there. So yeah, there's a couple of tsunami warning centers that are set up. There's the Pacific Tsunami Warning Center, but basically covers most of the Pacific. The Australian Tsunami Warning Center covers our region, the Indian Ocean and Pacific, and to the north as well. So there are systems, and that's run jointly by Geoscience Australia and the Australian Bureau of Meteorology.
1: Adam Pascali is your guest, Chief Scientist at the Seismology Research Centre. Justin has called in from Frankston. Hi, Justin.
2: G'day, guys. G'day, Adam. Now, I was living in Bundoora in 2018, and I felt a sort of like a little tremor or earthquake. Now, with that, the whole house was shaking, and I lived near a lake, and the lake was actually moving it as well too. Can earthquakes cause water to actually move while the earthquake is happening?
0: So yeah, generally the P waves that I was talking about earlier, the first waves that are coming vertically, tend to be able to push sort of water bodies up and cause waves within them. So you can get rippling in the lakes. The shear waves, the ones that are shaking horizontally and larger, which are the ones that we feel mainly during earthquakes, don't travel through water, so you don't see those horizontal shakes happen. But yeah, certainly I wouldn't be surprised if there's something that was felt that can disturb a lake surface.
1: Thank you, Justin, for calling in. Philip has said, Adam, are you aware of Ernest Giles' book, Australia Twice Traversed, detailing his 1870s explorations at various latitudes west of Alice Springs? He describes one area which was particularly seismically active to having a minor quake every afternoon. The area is very remote.
0: I'm not aware of the book, but yes, there's certainly we've had events in the Northern Territory over the years that have had thousands of events. I'm looking at my big backdrop that I have in my office here, and it is a one-day record from the Tennant Creek aftershock sequence, and it has an earthquake that was felt probably every couple of minutes, and that went on for days and days and days after there were three magnitude six events within basically a 36-hour period, I think it was, in the Northern Territory. So yeah, there's certainly clusters of events that sort of pop up, something happens, and then they go on for a very long time. So if you're in the right place at the right time, you can feel earthquakes for quite a while.
1: There are a lot of little threads to this topic, and thank you for your time, Adam, to explain them all to us today.
0: No problem at all.
1: Adam Pascali there, Chief Scientist at the Seismology Research Centre.
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1: That's pretty much it for earthquake conversation, but if you've got any observations or you'd like to join in, you can text 0437 774 774. Call in as well, 1300 800 222. Next, though, I'd like to take you into the interior of the country, and we'll discuss a program which was originally about bringing kids from regional New South Wales to Manly, but it's expanded so much more since it was first founded. It's coming up after this. It Must Be Love by Madness.

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0: Just over 100 years ago, a new kind of charity began in Australia. At the time, it was called the Far West Children's Scheme. In 1970, it became Royal, and these days it's known as Royal Far West. Originally, the charity gave children in remote areas of New South Wales the chance of going to the beach for a holiday, but it quickly grew into something far more ambitious. From its very early days, it became a scheme that offered health services to children and mothers, both in the country and at its famous headquarters at Manly. Dr. Bryony Scott is the CEO of Royal Far West and is your guest this morning. Good morning.
2: Good morning, Ashwin.
0: Can you take us to your involvement with this organisation? What pulled you into it?
2: There were a couple of factors. I had volunteered there as a teenager when I was doing the Duke of Edinburgh scheme, and so had the opportunity of seeing as a young person the work that they were doing in looking after teenagers and young children who were coming to Manly for medical care. And then later, I grew up in a family where we had, my sister had significant disabilities. And so I'm aware of the challenges that happen within a family network when you're caring for a child. And then I went into education for many years where we spent a lot of time obviously working with children. And this opportunity came up to provide resources and care and support to young people who live in rural and remote areas, and it just seemed perfect for me. Young people who needed just a little bit of assistance, medical care, support, it seemed a good opportunity to go for it. So I've only been there for about 8 weeks now.
0: Oh, that's quite new. I was reminiscing when you were saying the Duke of Edinburgh, we had that at school as well. You travel and you hike and you get involved in social causes.
2: And this
0: one has pulled you in. What's it like for someone who is in a regional or rural area where they're not getting enough support? Can you explain how isolating and difficult the life is if they're not getting looked after properly?
2: It's tough. Look, the one thing we know, there are some things that are given. We know that parents love their children, and it doesn't matter where you are or what the resources you have in life. If there is something

0: that is challenging for your child, or somewhere where you can't help, something's happening that you can't help them with. It's just so heartbreaking. And for many of our families, they live in areas where they just don't have access to even normal medical GPs or doctors. They don't have access to the allied healthcare support. They may not have the means to be able to pay for it privately. They're hundreds and hundreds of kilometres away from anything. And then even where they do have or they can get access, they can be on wait lists for years. And if you're waiting to see a paediatrician and it's taking you 2 years to get to see one, that's a big proportion of a child's life. And I keep going back to this aspect that every parent loves their child. They want the best for them. And the heartbreak that they feel in not being able to get the help that they need is just very, very tough. It's very isolating. They feel very unsupported. And they themselves, as a consequence, often don't have what they need to be able to manage a situation. If you've got a child who's got developmental needs and you don't have access to information that helps you to manage that and to look after it and care for your child, as a parent, we all know that's just heartbreaking.
1: Is there a certain kind of stoicism as well with Aussie parents in the bush?
0: Country people are amazing. Yeah. No. There's nothing about these people, and I'm speaking as a huge generalisation, so forgive me. There is nothing about these people that are needy. There is nothing about them that embraces a victimhood mindset. These are fundamental rights that if you live in the city or a metropolitan area or a large regional city, you just don't even question. It's just a given that if you need to go to a doctor, you can get to a doctor. It may not, you might have to travel to the other side of the city, or you might have to do something, wait a couple of weeks, but you're not waiting years. The issue is not with the families. The issue is not with the families, not with the fact that they are living far from these centres. The issue is that we have an expectation that children have access to healthcare, regardless of where you live in Australia, regardless of your cultural background, regardless of anything about you, you have the right to be able to access appropriate healthcare.
1: So is this a mix of GPs and specialists?
0: It's everyone. So we don't do the GPs. We provide the specialist care. What we will do, though, when we go in, we have teams of clinicians and allied healthcare specialists. We have specialist doctors, paediatricians, psychiatrists, whatever is needed, we will go in and help with diagnostic work and creating healthcare pathways. Sometimes the sometimes the children come in to us through GP referrals. Sometimes they come in through school referrals, early learning centre referrals. So they can come into us from a myriad of ways. We provide the specialist care either on site at Manly or in their community. We provide those pathways through telehealth or in community work. And then we ensure that once we've had that, got that set up for young people and their families, that they have an ongoing healthcare pathway for them, and either through their school or through a local GP.
1: Are you seeing some growing areas of need in particular?
0: I think the need, honestly, has always been there. In preparation for this, I was rereading the history of the organisation and recognising that the tyranny of distance of living in Australia, we have always had these challenges. There is no doubt, and you can see this with a lot of the focus from government at the moment, a recognition that these areas around child development in these regional, rural, remote areas, there's a growing awareness of the fact that if we can get early interventions into these communities for young people, their life trajectory can be changed and influenced proportionately better. And so that was not a very grammatically correct sentence, but that sense that if you can get in early, we can make there can be a big difference in the trajectory of that child's life. So I think there's a growing awareness above and beyond the obvious ones that they need basic health care, that if we can engage in early interventions in child development, that will have a big impact.
1: You're listening to Dr. Bryony Scott, who is the CEO of Royal Far West, talking about the support provided to children living in rural areas. What kind of ages do you help?
0: Predominantly up to the age of 12. Most of our kids are up to 9, but we can go up into middle school, so early teen years. It depends entirely on what age they are when they come into the system, when they come onto their pathways. But predominantly we're trying to get into those primary school years so we can get the early intervention happening.
1: And do you find you're doing more work out in community, or are more people coming to see you in Manly?
0: No, out in community. The one thing we're learning is if you can, when we have young people coming to Manly, they come with their families now. They come and stay with their families for a week. But, and we do that when we need to have quite intensive diagnostic work or interventions, or just to really do a lot of wraparound support around the family with a multidisciplinary team that are close at hand. But there is no doubt it is so much more convenient for families if they're in community. That's where they have their support structures. That's where they have the pathways that ultimately will help them navigate the healthcare system. So we try and do and go out into all our communities. So we started originally just in New South Wales. The organisation's now national, national, it's nationwide, and we're working in communities at the moment in four states, and It is for us to go to them and to be where they are and to understand the context in which they're operating and living and breathing and working and playing and attending school is a very positive way forward.
1: Has there then been a growth in your image from bringing people to Manly just to see some sun and health to actually doing really community work out there, medical work? Is there, have people caught up with the change that's happened in your organisation?
0: Oh, yeah, the organisation has been growing and changing for a number of years. And I think that because we are engaging, we have a very strong telehealth program as well. And a lot of that area, obviously in technology and people's access to technology, has changed significantly over the years. COVID was a game changer. We were already doing a little bit of telehealth, but during COVID we were able to do a lot of evidence-based work, which means we know the programs that have been up and operating now for 10 years, that good evidence base around the outcomes and how this works with families. So we've been able to extend the reach significantly. So we literally are here in New South Wales, down in Victoria, up in Queensland, and all the way over in Fitzroy Crossing in WA, and expanding all the time.
1: How are the children chosen for this program?
0: Look, it depends a little. If it can be through their school, it can be, you know, they hit school and the teachers are there going, look, we just want to have a look at this. Could you do some diagnostic work? Or it might be through a GP. They're the two main pathways that come through, but it really depends on. I think those two core groups as to how a young person would come into our area. And then, of course, reputation. Far West has been around for a long time, so people now will come and seek it out if they need help.
1: And do the parents get subsidised care for their child, or is it fully paid for? What's on offer for them?
0: So some of them are NDIS packages that the ones who come into Sydney, into Manly, they are invariably NDIS packages, and we support those families coming in and making sure that they're not the whole primary focus is the focus on the child. We're very reliant on people who are happy to donate and to support and to fundraise. We have organisations like Little Wings who are just brilliant. They're an airline company that will fly families from wherever they are into the city and back again. They're extraordinary. We have a relationship with the Flying Doctor Service. There are all these organisations that do everything they can, and they've got individual donors, we've got companies, Multiplex and Next Year sponsors people who come in and who will donate money to make sure that these families are not prohibited at all from coming, that we can support them fully.
1: You're with Dr. Briony Scott, the CEO of Royal Far West, talking to us about the programs that they do out in the bush. Can we return to the mental health angle? Because I assume loneliness and comparison and social media have already put pressure on kids out in the bush. And when you pair that with some of the other challenges they're already facing, can you talk about the work that you do when it comes to mental health?
0: Yeah, we have a number of psychiatrists who are involved in this support. It's very important. I mean, no child is a child in isolation. They're always within the context of their family and their community. And so there's a number of areas here that become fundamental when you look at a child's care. Their health care is both mental and physical, and it always is. You can never separate. A child is such a holistic little holistic soul, you know, you have to kind of look at them all within context. There are phenomenal pressures being put on families in remote areas.

0: areas and rural areas for a myriad of reasons, depending on the region. There are extraordinary community, for want of a better expression, disasters that happen, flooding, droughts, COVID, and we have a whole arm of our organisation has developed disaster community relief programs which go in and look after young people when things go wrong in their communities. We recognise, and that's a very, like an integral kind of part of what we do about how do you not only go in and help individual children, their families, but how do you go and work with the schools? And because often, you know, I mean, obviously the teachers and the support staff all live in these same communities that have all been profoundly affected. So how do you work with those people to help support them, support the families who support the kids? So you can see the integrated nature of it all. And then, of course, the families are under pressures. There are extraordinary pressures when you're out there. And like I say, there is nothing about these people that is even vaguely whiffs of victimhood. They are incredibly resilient and strong and thoughtful and able to be able to adapt to their situation. But what is expected of them at times is really tough. And then if you have a child who's got behavioural or developmental needs, physical needs, psychiatric needs, then you add all of that on, it's a lot. So all of that to say, it's a very holistic approach that we will do what it takes to support the families so they can navigate their way through these situations.
1: That's a new and worthwhile way of looking at healthcare, isn't it? It's not just here's your diagnostic criteria, here's your exact medical diagnosis. It's also what can the social worker do? What can the counsellor do? Mental health, it's much broader. Is there enough acceptance of that broader approach, do you think, to treating a challenge, a physical challenge?
0: I think people appreciate it. You know, in the city, you in a sense, you can appreciate the need for it. In these distant areas that are so removed or have so little access to a workforce that can provide this support, which is the issue that we're dealing with. And that is partly no one's fault. That's just a product of living in a country that we live in like this. They are so grateful for that holistic nature. We don't have the luxury of going, we'll have, you know, 10 allied healthcare people working in this community. Although we are absolutely working very hard to develop that and make that happen. So if you, the people that you do work with have to be able to think more broadly. And that's always been the way. My dad was a doctor in the Flying Doctor Service out of Broome, Derby and WA. And you know, he would do dentistry work, he'd deliver babies, you know, like there's a whole lot of things that just by necessity living in these remote areas, you learn how to do. And I think it's the same approach with providing healthcare. You don't have the luxury of going, well, you know, psychology, that's not my thing, I won't specialise. It's like, you know, it doesn't work. And people don't work that way, right? Like all of us are bundled up into this holistic little person. Yeah. And we have to recognise the whole person, not just the part that's not working or is struggling a bit.
1: No, it's good. That's a good point. The country brings out the jack of all trades in all of us.
0: So, exactly.
1: Can you tell us about the doctors who you work with? Are you finding enough doctors? Is there a shortage? What's that process like?
0: Look, the shortage is always funds, right? Because you have to, you know, these people are working in this area. My experience with the doctors and indeed, you know, an extraordinarily extensive network of allied health people, they're such good value people. They're not going into this profession for the money. The ones I'm dealing with are definitely not. They are there because they love their work. They love what they do. They love being able to assist. You know, we've got one our chief medical officer. He flies into Dubbo. He's a developmental pediatrician. He sits with kids. He helps them. Like they're good people, and providing the flexibility for them to be able to go in and out of communities to engage in telehealth as well. We don't have trouble getting good people. I mean, in that sense, they want to be able to do it. The issue is how do we get the access to those in the country and the children in the country and connect them up with these teams, and if it's really complicated, big multidisciplinary teams.
1: And you said you were 8 weeks into the position.
0: Yeah, yes. Yep.
1: Which sounds like you've gotten to know the job. And what's your next priority? What are you most focused on changing in the weeks and months ahead?

0: There are two things. So between now and the end of the year, it's, for me personally, it's all about in-community visits because I work at Manly most of the time, but which is kind of the hub that in a sense coordinates it all. But the people, so I've been out, you know, in parks and Forbes and just spending time talking to people. And this is where once you get out and you listen to people, you realise, oh, these guys are good people. They just want what everybody wants, which is good healthcare, access to a specialist or, you know, allied health person if they need it. So my goal in the next little while is just to get out into community around Australia and listen to people and go, are we missing anything? What else can we do? What works for you? What's not working? How can we assist? It's spending a lot of time with both federal and state governments. Arguing, although they know it as well, but arguing the cause that goes, everybody has a right, and just because you don't live in a city area doesn't mean you have given up that right to adequate healthcare, and we've got a way of being able to get it to them if you can't get people out there. Like, we can, and we've done it, and we've been doing it now for a long, long time. So I think they're probably the and obviously the growth of this, because the need in healthcare is complex at the best of times, and the need for good healthcare in regional and remote areas, rural and remote areas, is stronger than it's ever been.
1: You've talked about what your plans are for the organisation in a tangential way. I think the jobs we do change us in different ways. Yes. You've already talked about your respect for the strength of people in the bush. I'm just wondering, yes, has this job already affected you in a particular way that you can share?
0: Yeah, absolutely. It's, look, I really admire people. I think also this job coincides with the fact that I'm a little bit older now. And so in one sense, you can afford to, I often think there's no one quite as free as a woman in their 50s and 60s. You get to a point where you go, oh, come on, this is so fixable. Like, what are we doing here? You know? So I think I can feel myself getting more adamant around what we need to do. And it's not that, it is a complex problem, and it's a tad intractable, but it's not impossible and it's not unreasonable. And so I can feel myself this growing sense of like, come on, let's do this. Yeah. You know, like that sense of like, we're committing here, kind of throw yourself in. So I think that's actually been a real joy. I've enjoyed that. And because I've worked with children my entire career, mostly, you know, very well looked after people, very fortunate people in the city. What I'm loving about this job is recognising the commonality across all families, wherever they are, and going, it is not unreasonable what these people are asking for. It is just not. So let's make sure in one of the wealthiest countries in the world that we actually get our priorities right around this.
1: Dr. Bryony Scott, thanks for sharing it with us today.
0: You're welcome. Thank you for having me.
1: Bryony is the CEO of Royal Far West and was your guest this morning. That is, we are so close to the news. So I'll let you go. We'll enjoy a bit of Karate Kid style music. You're the best. And then we'll hit the news and check in with finance after that.

0: That is Joe Esposito. You are the best. It's you're the best, isn't it? I made it a bit formal. Gave it the five-star treatment. We're very close to the news. A couple of you, Anne-Marie and Mace, have texted. Thank you for your messages. Basically enjoying the earthquake segment. It was a nice explainer of how earthquakes work. You can listen back, and I believe Stu will be posting it as well, he said, podcast style. We've had the training. It'll be going up very soon. And well, after the news, we will check in with New Zealand, because apparently a plumber has started to charge extra to those customers who don't have convenient parking because of all the driving around that he has to do. What do you think? Is that fair? Let's find out after this.
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0: ABC News with Andrew Kaloupas. Telstra is facing questions over whether it was prepared for the type of failure blamed for this week's outage. Here's National AI Technology reporter Cam Wilson.
1: Telstra ruled out a cyber attack as the cause of the outage. It blamed a software glitch that reset a GPS timer used by parts of its network. The ABC has found that the federal government's Critical Infrastructure Security Agency had repeatedly warned telco operators to prepare for failures in systems that rely on satellites, including navigation and timing. Swinburne University Professor Alison Keeley says she raised timing resilience as a single point of failure with Telstra earlier this year. Professor Keeley says the outage raises questions about why Telstra's primary and backup timing systems appeared to fail for the same reason. Telstra did not respond to the ABC's questions by deadline.
0: Iran says it's launched 10 missiles at Jordan in another round of strikes across the region. Middle East correspondent Matthew Doran.
2: Jordan hosts US military personnel at a number of bases, which Iran has said are fair targets in response to American strikes against it. Fresh explosions were also reported in Iran, including the cities of Bandar Abbas and Bushehr. The latter is home to a nuclear power plant, and local authorities claimed a US projectile hit its perimeter. The US and Iran have been exchanging fire across the Gulf, and Donald Trump has said the ceasefire between the two countries is over, while also claiming Iran was desperate for a deal for lasting peace. It's come as Iran buried its former leader, Ali Khamenei, in the city of Mashhad. He was killed in strikes 4 months ago on day one of the war.
0: Indian Prime Minister Narendra Modi will visit the MCG today after addressing a huge community rally with Indian Australians last night. Foreign Affairs reporter Stephen Jedgetts.
3: More than 20,000 people flocked into Docklands Stadium in Melbourne last night to cheer for Mr. Modi, with only small groups of protesters outside. Mr. Modi used the event to boast about India's economic success and celebrate the Indian diaspora in Australia. Today he'll head to the MCG with Anthony Albanese for a sporting diplomacy event with AFL and cricket personalities before departing Australia for New Zealand.
0: The Prime Minister will not attend the Garma Festival in August, breaking a commitment he made to attend the festival every year that he's in office. National Indigenous Affairs reporter Dana Morse.
4: Festival organiser the Yothu Yindi Foundation has confirmed Anthony Albanese is not scheduled to appear at the festival, despite making a promise during his 2025 keynote address that he would continue to attend.
5: I commit here that I will be here.
4: It'll be the first time he's chosen not to come to Garma since being elected in 2022. In previous years, the festival held in northeast Arnhem Land has been the platform the government has used to telegraph its Indigenous affairs agenda. This year, Indigenous Australians Minister Malandiri McCarthy and Foreign Affairs Minister Penny Wong will attend, along with Shadow Indigenous Australians Minister Julian Lisa.
0: Chinese state media say at least 28 people have been killed in a shoe factory fire in the country's southeast. Here's the BBC's Stephen McDonald.
6: In a footwear-making hub in Fujian province, images of black smoke billowing into the sky from a factory with trapped workers stranded on the roof have been shared on social media. The country's leader, Xi Jinping, referred to heavy casualties at the site. According to one official, the factory had stored highly flammable shoemaking materials. It was not clear immediately what triggered the massive blaze, but President Xi has called for a swift and thorough investigation.
0: In the NRL women's competition, reigning premiers, the Brisbane Broncos, have defeated Cronulla Sutherland 22 points to 16 at Shark Park. Here's Brett Sprigg.
7: Broncos captain Tamika Upton became the first player ever to score 50 NRLW tries with her hat-trick as they fought back from a second-half Sharks resurgence. The home side had one last chance in the dying seconds to force extra time, but Brisbane's defence withstood as they continue their unbeaten start to the competition. Conversely, the Sharks have lost their opening two games, both of which were at home. They'll next face the Bulldogs away in round three, while Brisbane will be at home against West Tigers. Brett Sprigg, ABC Sport, Sydney.
0: In the AFL, after a goalless first half, Fremantle has staged a remarkable comeback to beat the Sydney Swans by 38 points at Perth Stadium. The Dockers kicked 15 second-half goals to the Swans 6 to complete a stirring win, 15-21-111 to 10-13-73.
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9: Good morning. And very, in just a few minutes, we will cross over to New Zealand to discover a plumber's new pricing model, which some of you might find scandalous. We'll get some World Cup score updates. But first, Mike Girardi joins us from New York, independent finance consultant. Hello, Mike.
10: Good morning, Ashwin. How are you today?
9: I'm well today. Were you okay with the US withdrawal? You're not a huge soccer fan, are you?
10: I am not a huge soccer fan. None of it really, I really didn't get involved. No. And I don't know too much about it other than the fact that, you know, President Trump got involved, yeah. And some say he shouldn't have, yes. And some say he should have. I mean, I don't know. I don't really pay much attention to sports, and I certainly wouldn't pay attention to anything that my president gets involved with in the way of sports, for sure.
9: No, it didn't affect the markets in any way possible, did it?
10: I mean, I hated to hear that they lost. I mean, you know, yes. It would have been nice if we would have, you know, went all the way, but I guess every year we'll get better.
9: Yeah, and we lost too. We're all watching from the sidelines. Yeah, very much so.
10: Yeah, yeah.
9: What is happening on the markets?
10: Well, U.S. markets are mostly higher. Market's trying to steady itself after a rocky Wednesday session. There seems to be a massive tug of war out there between the negative effects of a renewed Middle Eastern war and the positive effects of a resurgence in the AI trade, artificial intelligence trade. And also it helps the market today that oil is lower. In general, the tech sector is providing a major safety valve for the market, driven by heavy interest in the chip infrastructure stocks. We have South Korean SK Hynix was priced today. It's a new issue. And apparently the deal was 7 times oversubscribed, so that's good for the market. It starts trading tomorrow. On the economic front, weekly initial jobless claims came in at a subdued 215,000. That signals that the core labor market remains firm, but not overly tight. And also the 10-year auction drew surprising robust demand, so that was good news for the bond market. After a higher European close, we have the Dow Jones Industrial Average here at 3 o'clock, up 120 points to 52,468, almost 0.25%. The S&P's up 0.75%, and the Nasdaq's up 1.2%. Crude oil is down $1.89 to $71.63. Gold is up $52 to $41.34.40. Silver's up $1.92 to $60.46. And copper's up 15 cents to 6.25, 6.26. The Aussie's up 0.1% to 69.43. And looking ahead, your market's poised to open flattish to up a little bit, maybe 7 to 10 points. And that's about it.
9: Is the market responding in any way to this apparent ending of the memorandum of understanding between Iran and the US, or do they already expect it to collapse? Yeah.
10: Well, you know what? Yesterday, the market reacted negatively to that. But the surprising effect by the end of the day, there were buyers coming into the market. So I think the market never believed it anyway. And like you said, and the market's just, you know, making a life of its own, trying not to pay attention to geopolitical things.
9: It's an independent free spirit.
10: Which is usually what it does, yeah.
9: Thank you. Thank you. Nice to chat to you, Mike.
10: Okay, Ashwin, be well. Talk to you soon.
9: Anne-Marie from Danton. I'm a fan of Mike. I love Mike and Dottie. Interesting. Okay, we are about to introduce you into the life of New Zealand. There's some strange things going on with plumbers' pricing over in New Zealand. It might make you angry. We'll tell you about that very soon. But first, the producer of the show, Stuart Crichton, has walked in with a piece of paper. I assume this is some sporting news, Stuart.
11: Yes, quite. You're stuck with me this morning, everyone. I just wanted to give some quick updates about the World Cup. I know people aren't as perhaps passionate now that Australia has been knocked out, but I feel obliged. So a quick, probably 60-second update. So just games for today going on. We've got in the semi-finals already, we're getting to the semi-finals, is France versus Morocco, and that starts at 6 a.m. Australian Eastern Standard Time. It's gearing up to be quite an important game. Some highlights from recently as well. Switzerland had recently beat Colombia on 4-3 penalty shootouts. It was a very tight game. It was nil all by the end of the game, the end of the 120th minute, so the penalty shootouts were quite vigorous. Now, there's a bit of a stink by some players. There was a recent match between Argentina and Egypt where Argentina had won 3-2, and a lot of Egyptian players actually are calling a bit of casting a bit of doubt on perhaps the refereeing, or perhaps the thought that the competition might even be rigged. So say, for example, there was an upset that Argentina had been kept in to keep international fan favourite Lionel Messi still in the tournament, because there was especially during the first half of the match between Argentina and Egypt, there were a lot of errors on Argentina's part, and Egypt were very handily sort of, you know, clearing them out, I suppose. But then in the second half, there was discussions that perhaps things had been changed or rigged because Argentina is such a fan favourite team. And as well, there's been a bit of an uproar that following on from that, one of the next games that Argentina is playing has an all-Argentinian referee team. So there's a bit of a commotion about that. I don't know if FIFA has made any official comment just yet about that. And so it's all speculative.
9: I heard the counter to that was, well, it must have been rigged in the other way for 78 minutes, and then all of a sudden in the last 12 minutes, three goals. That's a very complicated rigging.
11: It's very specific, and which would imply you to think that's probably not rigged. Yeah. So, yes, it's difficult to say, but yes, we'll have to just keep an eye on France versus Morocco at 6 this morning.
9: Thank you, Stu.
11: You're welcome.
9: We are, as I said, crossing over to New Zealand to see what is going on with tradies pricing over there. In the meantime, this is Paul Simon. You can call me out.

0: 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That is Paul Simon. You can call me Al.
1: ABC Radio with Ashwin Zedkar.
0: Now, there is some controversy, some deep controversy in New Zealand plumbing circles, tradie circles, in fact, which you might like to weigh in on. To find out about that and more, you're joined by your New Zealand Overnights correspondent, Angela Cumming. Hi, Angela.
2: Kia ora, Ashwin. Manawatia amatariki to you and your Overnights whānau. Today is the day of the Māori New Year matariki here in New Zealand. So, public holiday for us all here. Thank you, Jacinda Ardern. One of her great legacies is Prime Minister of New Zealand, apart from making us popular on the world stage for a brief moment in time, was declaring a public holiday for matariki. So it is the fifth year now that matariki has been a public holiday here in New Zealand.
0: That is interesting because I grew up there and I don't remember this public holiday. So it wasn't an early 2000s thing. So Jacinda has added this to the calendar. Did someone else have to lose their public holiday?
2: No, we just got a new one, which is even better. But yeah, so Matariki is the traditional Māori New Year, which is determined by the constellation, a star constellation known sort of around the world as the Pleiades. But here in New Zealand, the Māori word for that constellation is Matariki, which

0: There's nine stars. They would have used those stars, their original Waka voyages way back when, to New Zealand. So the Māori New Year would have been for them always in midwinter, and it would have been a time when all different iwi, different tribes, would have come together, and they would have shared kai, they would have shared food, and it was a time, because it was midwinter, the harvest was over, Ashwin, it was also a time for them to remember loved ones, particularly those that had passed away, had died the previous year. So they would have all come together, sort of like for a midwinter reflection and remembrance, on the back of the resurgence of things like the Māori language here in New Zealand. There was a big push in recent years, so after you've left, but sort of under Jacinda Ardern, there was a big push and resurgence, I think, for all of New Zealand to mark Matariki. So a public holiday was declared. There was lots of education campaigns about it, and it's been quite remarkable and wonderful just how quickly the entire country has really come together to celebrate Matariki. Having a public holiday doesn't hurt its popularity, but I think more than anything else, it is just such a lovely celebration, because the day is quite low-key, but everyone would have, across the country this morning, people have been waking up. All local councils hold special dawn services, and they have telescope so you can look at the star clusters, and they'll put hangi pits down, and so it's quite a nice wee little thing. If you ever, anyone ever planning a trip to New Zealand, I can strongly recommend planning it around Matariki and getting amongst some local celebrations wherever you are, because it is just lovely. Matariki soup is another big thing. That's what you do today. Lots of households and whānau across New Zealand will make soup. As they're stirring the soup, they say the names of the loved ones that have passed on in the previous year as a way to honour and remember them. So it's just quite nice without being overly commercialised. I think that's what's made it so nice in New Zealand. It really just is a day for a lot of Kiwis just to pause, reflect, hang at home, do a bit of gardening is always encouraged, because that sort of ties in with the harvest vibe of it, and just be together amongst friends and whānau. It's very low-key because it's quite cold here. Look at the stars, and it's just lovely.
1: It does sound lovely.
0: So happy Matariki. Yeah, it's
1: happy
0: just
1: Matariki.
0: Really
1: and,
0: nice.
1: And
0: thank
1: also
0: you.
1: The Pleiades has a certain magic to it. There's that theory that maybe life began there and was added to Earth on a comet or something like that. Just,
0: isn't that nice?
1: It's just lovely, the idea. Maybe we're looking at home.
0: Lovely.
1: You know, it's like looking at your childhood home.
0: Yeah.
1: Anyway, just one theory of how life began on Earth, not the only one. Let's come closer to home. One thing that is clearly on Earth, a life form, is the kiwi, but it has a certain sanctity to it, and a New Zealand Wildlife Sanctuary may have breached that.
0: Well, they have breached it, Ashwin. Oh. Now, I learn so many things when I'm chatting to you. It's every day I learn things about the country that I, at this moment in time, call home. I didn't know till I was researching this story to talk about that. It is illegal in New Zealand to hold a kiwi, as in the feathered variety. You're welcome to hold human kiwis, but you are not allowed to hold a kiwi, chick or otherwise, in New Zealand unless you have a special permit from the Department of Conservation. Now, why is this bit of useless trivia important, Ashwin? It is key to the context of this story, which is a native bird recovery centre. So a wildlife centre on the North Island in Whangarei has been fined $400 because they let a visitor to the centre hold a baby kiwi. So there was tourists, there was visitors at this centre because it was open to the public. They were walking through the kiwi enclosure, and at some point during that visit, a visitor was allowed to pick up and hold a kiwi chick, which is a big no-no these days, according to the Department of Conservation, which is why they have fined the Bird Recovery Centre. Now, two things are interesting. One thing is how they got caught, because the person that was holding the kiwi chick

0: You ever see a kiwi egg? They're massive, so they're quite easy to find in the wild if they wash away. They had brought two eggs into the centre. One was viable. It was hatched and imprinted as a chick, which is kind of sad, on the human, so it can never be released into the wild. So it's quite tame and used to humans handling it effectively. The people that run the centre are its mum and dad in human form. So they're saying, look, this is just crazy and we need to exercise some common sense around things. That kiwi wasn't harmed at all, and we're all about encouraging members of the public to get up close to wildlife, etc., etc. On the flip side, obviously, is the Department of Conservation saying, no, these are absolutely precious birds, and in this day and age, we know better than to allow humans to handle them. So they have copped a $400 fine and are told, look, never, ever do this again. So there you go. If you do come to New Zealand, come from Matariki, come for our Māori New Year, you ever do see a kiwi, particularly in the wild, big no-no. When I've learned now is to not pick them up, because they allow humans to pick them up, because birds in New Zealand, Ashwin, all developed and came through evolution without having any mammalian predators, so no mammal predators at all. So it's this cute but awful quirk of New Zealand native birds that they have no inbuilt instinct to ever be frightened or wary of humans. So any native bird in New Zealand, particularly the flightless ones like the penguins and the kiwi and the kākāpō, a flightless parrot, you can literally still to this day and age walk up to them and pick them up because they're not frightened of humans.
1: That's not good. This does not work well for the dodo. So be careful with the kiwis. Okay, we've just got a few minutes left of the news, Angela, and I had been talking about how a kiwi plumber is trying to rewrite the rules of pricing. What is happening?
0: I don't know whose side of this story I'm on, Ashwin, but if anyone knows Wellington, it's kind of built up on a hill, very steep, windy streets. It's like New Zealand San Francisco. Lots of streets in Wellington, and a trigger warning for what I'm about to say next, have been replaced, the on-street parking, with cycleways. I have no opinion on cycleways either way. I know they're controversial. However, lots of cycleways have gone in to Wellington suburbs, which means no on-street or off-street parking anymore, Ashwin. That is not good for Wellington tradies who no longer have parking spots available to them. One Wellington plumber has said that he is now charging up to 25 to 30% more on jobs in Wellington because of the lack of parking. He says there is simply nowhere to park anymore when they attend jobs. There is extra time and effort involved in loading and unloading tools and that sort of thing. It takes longer. It's harder work because they have to walk hundreds of metres back to their tradie utes to get something. So they have no choice but to hike their prices for customers in Wellington that do not have parking due to the parking being removed to make way for cycle lanes.
1: I think that's fair, because what are they supposed to fly in like Mary Poppins? They need some parking,
0: well,
1: right?
0: That's it.
1: Come on.
0: It really is. And they say, look, when they're digging, like lots of materials that they're bringing out too, when they're carrying out drainage metal and material in wheelbarrows and they're having to take it hundreds of metres down a very steep road, they're saying it's literally taking twice, three times as long, which is why we have to put more money on the invoice that they present to the client, the customer, at the end of the day. So, look, just in my humble opinion, just another reason not to live in Wellington and to go to the South Island instead, where we still have off-street parking.
1: Yes, a more chilled life. You might even spot a kiwi down south. Dave says...
0: It happens. It does happen. And particularly Stewart Island, you know, my favourite bit of trivia. You're more likely to see a kiwi in the wild on Stewart Island than anywhere else in the world. We have them in some spots in Dunedin, but they're in predator-free sanctuary. So we do have them, but not lots. But Stewart Island is where you go to see them.
1: That's the kiwi magic
0: spot. Just
1: don't
0: pick one up.
1: No, do not touch them. Dave says, I think we already pay for plumbers getting bad parking. Because if they spend half an hour carrying all their gear, I'm pretty sure the customer will end up paying for it anyway.
0: It is true. It is true.

0: We have one of these driveways, I must admit, here in Dunedin, but we are lucky that we have a spot down the bottom of the driveway that is reserved basically for the tradies to park up when any of the neighbours are doing jobs, and they love us for that because we do have tradie parking. But yeah, I couldn't think of anything worse than being in Wellington in one of those places that's already up a steep and winding street, not having any parking, and then having to call a plumber in. That would be an awful call to make, because the first thing they do is look on Google Maps these days to see if you've got parking before they even accept the job, and then knowing that you're going to have to pay more for it. A sign of the times. It's a very 2026 story, isn't it? Cycleways removing on-street parking, so tradies are having to charge people more. I cannot think of a more Wellington-centric story than that one.
1: No, it's the age-old rivalry, isn't it? Cats and dogs, night and day, tradies and
0: It
1: cyclists.
0: truly is.
1: It's just
0: It truly
1: the inevitable
0: is. For New
1: conflict.
0: Zealand to ask for a cycle lane story in New Zealand, you do not have to look far these days to find one.
1: Not so much at all. Angela, thanks for your time today.
0: Kia ora.
1: Kia ora, Angela Cumming there, your overnight New Zealand correspondent. We'll head to the news, and if you're in WA, you'll stay with me for some more adventure here on ABC Radio Overnights.
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2: ABC News. Good morning, I'm Ali Crew. Iran says it's launched 10 missiles at Jordan in another round of strikes across the region. Middle East correspondent Matthew Doran reports.
4: Jordan hosts US military personnel at a number of bases, which Iran has said are fair targets in response to American strikes against it. Fresh explosions were also reported in Iran, including the cities of Bandar Abbas and Bushehr. The latter is home to a nuclear power plant, and local authorities claimed a US projectile hit its perimeter. The US and Iran have been exchanging fire across the Gulf, and Donald Trump has said the ceasefire between the two countries is over, while also claiming Iran was desperate for a deal for lasting peace. It's come as Iran buried its former leader, Ali Khamenei, in the city of Mashhad. He was killed in strikes 4 months ago on day one of the war.
2: Telstra is blaming this week's national mobile outage on a software glitch that reset a GPS timer. The ABC has found the federal government has repeatedly warned telco providers to prepare for failures in the satellite systems used for navigation and timing. Swinburne University Professor Alison Keeley says she approached critical infrastructure operators, including Telstra, about the risk earlier this year.
5: We have to act now. And it's only really unfortunate that it's only events like this that trigger an alert, whereas you want to be planning for outages like this to prevent things like this from happening.
2: The Prime Minister will not attend the Garma Festival in August, breaking a commitment he made to attend the festival every year that he's in office. National Indigenous Affairs correspondent Dana Morse reports.
6: Festival organiser the Yothu Yindi Foundation has confirmed Anthony Albanese is not scheduled to appear at the festival, despite making a promise during his 2025 keynote address that he would continue to attend.
7: I commit here that I will be here.
6: It'll be the first time he's chosen not to come to Garma since being elected in 2022. In previous years, the festival held in northeast Arnhem Land has been the platform the government has used to telegraph its Indigenous affairs agenda. This year, Indigenous Australians Minister Malandiri McCarthy and Foreign Affairs Minister Penny Wong will attend, along with Shadow Indigenous Australians Minister Julian Lisa.
2: The media watchdog will front the Royal Commission on Anti-Semitism and Social Cohesion today as it continues to probe public broadcasters and social media platforms. Here's Gavin Coote.
8: The chair of the Australian Communications and Media Authority, Narita O'Loughlin, will appear as a witness at the inquiry. It follows yesterday's testimony from Australia's special envoy to combat anti-Semitism, Gillian Siegel, in which she called for an overhaul of how complaints to the ABC and SBS are managed. Ms. Siegel described the ACMA as a well-meaning regulator without teeth. Both the ABC and SBS also fronted the inquiry and defended how they handle complaints. The Commission will also shift its attention back to social media, with professional networking platform LinkedIn set to give evidence.
2: More than 20,000 people packed into Melbourne's Docklands Stadium last night to welcome Indian Prime Minister Narendra Modi. Mr Modi celebrated India's economic growth and said the country wants to become one of the world's top three economies. Prime Minister Anthony Albanese used the event to praise Australia's Indian diaspora, saying the nation is better because of the community's contribution. There were also small protests outside the stadium, including criticism of Mr Modi's human rights record. China and Taiwan are bracing for what could be the region's most powerful superstorm in years. Alison Horn has more from Beijing.
9: Super Typhoon Barbie is tracking to skirt just north of Taiwan over the weekend before hitting southeastern China. Forecasters say the storm will be extremely dangerous, currently 1,000 kilometres in diameter, about the width of France, and packing winds of nearly 200 kilometres per hour. Taiwanese authorities say they're expecting at least a metre of rain and have placed soldiers on standby for rescue efforts. Chinese residents are being warned to brace for the worst. Alison Horn, ABC News, Beijing.
2: Welsh singer Bonnie Tyler, best known for Total Eclipse of the Heart, has died at the age of 75. A statement on her website says she died unexpectedly in a hospital in Portugal after an illness she was being treated for. Music journalist Paul Cashmere says Tyler's husky voice defined her career.
10: We first heard her that very first time, Lost in France, you know, that hit from 1974. That voice came along right at the same time that kind of Rod Stewart was sort of making an impact. And she was sort of thought of as the female Rod Stewart at that time.
2: And you're up to date with the latest from ABC News.
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1: Good morning. Very soon we will hear about a very important figure from history who took a stand, you could say. Well, took a stand by sitting down, really refusing to budge. You'll meet that very iconic figure from history very soon. We'll also chat to Marcus, who's called up with some opinions on the idea of tradies charging for parking. So let's chat to Marcus in just a moment. But before we get there, Geordie Cairoll is a meteorologist at the Bureau of Meteorology and joins you now. Hello, Geordie.
12: Good morning to you, Ashwin.
1: What can we expect weather-wise around the country? Anything to watch out for?
12: Yeah, so today we have a similar situation to the last 2 days, that is with a high-pressure system that has been present, as I mentioned, for the last few days over the Tasman Sea, and it's dominating the weather for much of the country, bringing cold, foggy and frosty mornings in the southeast of the country and also in Tasmania. And also we have a southeasterly flow bringing isolated to scattered showers to much of the east coast in New South Wales and Queensland. We also have showers in southwest Western Australia and the southern part of South Australia, associated with a cold front that is brushing through Western Australia today. As for thunderstorms, Ashwin, we only have a thunderstorm forecast in the interior of Queensland today, but not expecting these thunderstorms to be severe at all. And heading into the weekend, we have a cold front that it's moving east towards the southeast of the country that will bring, could say, wintry conditions like cold, snow over the alpine peaks in New South Wales and Victoria and also in Tasmania. Also, we can expect some hail in South Australia and Victoria, and windy conditions over the weekend, with showers increasing in the southeast of the country. As for the capital cities today, we can expect a maximum of 21 in Brisbane with a possible shower, Sydney 17 with a shower or two, Canberra 13 with morning fog, Melbourne 15 with a mostly sunny day today, Hobart 13 and also mostly sunny, Adelaide 17 degrees of maximum temperature today with a late shower too, Perth 19 with a shower too, clearing later during the day, and Darwin 33 and mostly sunny.
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1: Geordie Cairoll there, meteorologist at the Bureau of Meteorology.
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1: Marcus has called in from Pakenham. Hi, Marcus.
13: Hi, Ashwin. How are you?
1: I'm good, thank you. We were talking about Kiwi tradies charging extra for bad parking. Is that what's inspired you to call today?
13: Oh, absolutely. Yeah. Yeah. I am a tradie have been a tradie. And I tell you by way of example that when you mentioned it, it just reminded me of a circumstance I was in. I was doing some work for a friend of ours who lives up in Kew in Melbourne, which is a fairly inner city suburb. She's on a nice corner block and she's got, she's got parking for her car and stuff like that off the road and stuff like that. So it's well set up for that. But I went up and I was doing a lot of work inside. I had to go there 2 or 3 days. I had a van full of tools. Now, she left her little Toyota Corolla in the carport. I parked out the front, but I couldn't park right out the front of the house. I had to park a little bit further up. I had to bring everything through the house, set it up in the backyard, so I could do what I had to do. And there were several things I was, she did not once suggest, and I didn't want to say anything. I wanted to see if she would. She could have put her Corolla at the front.
1: Yeah.
13: I could have backed my van with my tools, with everything in her back garden. It would have been 10 times easier, 10 times quicker. And I absolutely understand any guy who uses his van as his work truck, van, workshop, whatever. There's so many tools in that vehicle. You've got to carry them all. You run the risk of losing some. You've got to be careful if it's parked outside. If it's parked inside and the gates are closed, hey, you can keep it open. You can set it up where it is. And it's perfect. But this lady, she was a very, very good friend of ours and still is. But she was just so thoughtless because she wanted me to go. She was on the phone all the time for me to go and get up there, but she wouldn't make it easier for me. And it would have just been so, so much easier to do the job in her house. I wouldn't have made the mess that I had to make inside because I had to carry everything through.
1: Yeah.
13: And carrying stuff through, carrying back at night, do all that sort of stuff because you don't leave your tools at somebody's house.
1: No. Marcus, I was wondering, did she see you huffing and puffing and pulling these tools around, or did she just not appreciate it?
13: I was doing that hoping she's a teacher, and teachers normally, absolutely a nice lady, but completely missed the point.
1: Yes, missed this tradie empathy, which we hadn't thought about until you called, until the story came up this morning. But it is a fair point about how far you have to walk with tools.
13: Oh, listen, I've never actually been to New Zealand. I'd love to go, and I'd love to meet the bloke because I think it's a fantastic idea.
1: Yeah.
13: People need to just understand.
1: Yes.
13: And think, hey, if they've got a parking spot, why can't I move my little car out the front?
1: Yeah.
13: Let him use his tools. Let him use everything that's in the back of his car. He's not dragging it in. He's not got to go out for every second thing that he needs to go out for because it's sitting in his bus.
1: Do you think, now I'm just spitballing here, was she worried about hail damage or birds in the trees? Was there something at the back of her mind was thinking, my car is safer under the carport. I'll leave it here.
13: I don't think she thought that at all. I just don't think she thought at all about what I was doing and all the stuff I was moving and dragging. And I was working in different rooms of the house, and it took a little while to do because it all had to be done, independently to fit and all the rest of them. And it was just, look, that said, the lady had there are a lot of things in she was married and her husband died before their baby was born. And so she brought the little girl up on her own, and that little girl has now got her own family and stuff. So there was a lot of sadness, and we helped them, you know, when that situation was, because my mum was very, very friendly with her her deceased partner. And it was just really interesting to not say anything and just do what I had to do. And I did over 2 or 3 days, and not once did she think of, why don't I put my car out the front, which is just up, and I don't use it, I'm not using it. And she didn't use the car at all when she was there, because she was running around after me.
1: Yeah, it didn't occur to her, or it wasn't important enough. I feel like it just didn't occur to her for some reason. It didn't.
13: Oh, well, I know the reasons, but I know her. So
1: yeah,
13: it was just a lack of thought.
1: Yeah,
13: and you know, people want tradies around. Sometimes it's difficult to get hold of somebody and get. And the first thing they want to do is as cheap as possible, but do as much as you can.
1: Well, sometimes to build empathy, it's nice to hear people's stories and the little nuances of what they go through. So you've cleared some things up, Marcus. Thank you.
13: There are many, many times. I don't know what Angela, I was talking to Stuart, I think it is, yes. The producer.
1: Yeah.
13: I was talking to him as Angela was talking. Angela, I love listening to her. I love her sense of humour.
1: Yeah.
13: And I don't know which side of the story she was on in the end.
1: It's hard to. I think she just has fun playing up with the story, because it was a little bit.
13: Oh,
1: of a
13: no!
1: Fun,
13: oh God,
1: story,
13: yeah, she does all the time, but she's always so good at. And your guest from New York.
1: Yes.
13: He was very good and very, very diplomatic about certain presidential issues that they have in the States at the moment.
1: Very much. Marcus, nice to
13: talk. He worded that very, very well.
1: He did. Nice to chat to you. Thank you for calling.
13: I was actually there in 1986. He was talking about where he was there.
1: Yes.
13: And that's when Crocodile Dundee came out.
1: Yes, that was iconic. That was probably the moment of closest interaction between Australia and America. It's never been so close as when Mick Dundee went over and said, "That's not a knife. This is a knife."
13: No, such a friendly place. Yeah. 10 million people must be a really friendly place.
1: Good memories. John, thank you. Thank you for calling in.
13: That's my pleasure.
1: Marcus there, building some tradie empathy. I think Marcus makes a good point about giving up your carport when the moment arrives.
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1: Now, let me take you back to a key moment in history. It starts brewing several centuries ago. This is courtesy of BBC Witness. It's about the beginnings of the civil rights movement, before the 1950s, in fact. This modern movement for equal rights for African Americans began in a place in a city called Montgomery, Alabama, when a woman named Rosa Parks took a stand by sitting down. Vicky Farncombe reports, with a warning that some of the language used in these archives is of its times and not used today.
14: Ladies and gentlemen, I want to introduce to you the woman who started our modern struggle for freedom, because she got tired of indignity and Jim Crow and sat down, and when Rosa Parks sat down, a revolution broke forth. Rosa Parks!
15: That's Rosa Parks being introduced at the Washington Freedom March in August 1963. Rosa was brought up in Alabama during the Jim Crow era, when state laws enforced segregation in practically all aspects of daily life. Public schools, water fountains, trains and buses all had to have separate facilities for white people and black people. In 1961, the civil rights leader Dr. Martin Luther King told the BBC what black people in Alabama experienced on the buses.
16: Negroes were treated in a very discourteous manner. The bus drivers usually talked to Negro passengers in a very inhuman way. Not only that, if one had visited Montgomery, Alabama prior to 1955, December of 1955, he would have seen Negro passengers actually standing over empty seats. This was because the first 10 seats were reserved for whites only.
15: Rosa was determined not to accept this. On the 1st of December 1955, she was on her way home from the Montgomery Fair department store, where she worked as a seamstress.
17: She boarded a Cleveland Avenue bus. She was tired and her feet were aching. She paid her fare and sat down.
15: This is her speaking to the BBC about it in 1965.
18: The bus was organized with racial segregation, the white passengers to the front and the color to the rear. And the bus driver, of course, would move or rearrange his passengers to his wishes, would order some persons to give up their seats for white passengers who had to stand.
19: And he ordered you?
18: Yes, he did.
19: And then what happened?
18: When I refused to move, he had me arrested. Well, they questioned me about why I refused to give up the seat, and when I told them I didn't believe I should have to give up the seat, they told me I was under arrest.
15: Rosa was fingerprinted, charged with refusing to obey the orders of a bus driver, and put in a cell. Civil rights leader Edgar Nixon helped bail Rosa out. He felt her arrest was the perfect case to challenge Montgomery's racist bus system because she was mature and respectable and she was passionate about civil rights. Dr. King was 26 at the time and a pastor at Dexter Avenue Baptist Church in Montgomery.
16: Pretty soon after she was arrested, the word got around the Montgomery community, and there was a spontaneous reaction. More than 99% of the Negro people of Montgomery rose up with a bit of indignation, a righteous indignation, I would say.
15: Rosa was due to appear in court on Monday, the 5th of December, 4 days after her arrest. In those intervening days, the women in Montgomery got busy. At schools and churches, the message went out: boycott the buses on Monday. Rosa's lawyer, Fred Gray, spoke to the BBC in 1974.
7: We knew that she was going to be convicted. But what was more important than her case per se, whether or not she was convicted or not, the black community had become so upset and disturbed over the bus situation and over Mrs. Park's arrest until we had concluded that this simply was it, the straw that broke the camel's back.
15: Rosa's trial lasted 30 minutes. After being found guilty and fined $14, including court costs, she appealed her conviction and formally challenged the legality of racial segregation. That evening, thousands of people gathered at Holt Street Baptist Church and agreed to carry on the boycott. The MIA, the Montgomery Improvement Association, was founded to organize the boycott, and Dr. King became the spokesperson.
16: From this time, I found myself in a leadership position in the civil rights struggle.
15: The boycott hit the bus company hard, as around 75% of passengers were black.
20: We have met with these people. We're glad to continue to meet with them.
15: This is bus company official J.H. Bagley speaking to CBS days after the boycott started.
20: But their request was, in effect, that we operate without complying with the state and city laws requiring the separation of those races. That we cannot do because under our franchise from the city, we are required to abide by all applicable laws and ordinances.
15: The MIA organized transport for around 30,000 people so they could get to work without having to ride buses, as the BBC explained in 1965.
17: A large fleet of private cars was organized. Those who could find no transport agreed to walk. Within a week, the Montgomery bus boycott was over 99% effective, despite attempts by the bus company to break it down.
15: Those who took part faced bad weather, harassment, intimidation, and being fired.
16: There have been many arrests, many tickets on minor, almost imaginary traffic violations. But in spite of all of that, the people continue to go on in a real spirit of love and determination.
15: Rosa and her husband Raymond both lost their jobs. She ended up working for the MIA, organising transport.
18: Later on, when it became evident that we were going to continue to stay off the bus, there were

0: Exile. Violence to the extent of some homes were bombed and churches also, and quite a number of arrests made.
1: Christmas came and went. The boycott continued through the winter, through the spring, through the summer. For, as Dr. King had been quick to realize, more was at stake than seats in a local bus.
2: It is really a protest against the whole system of segregation.
3: While Rose's appeal was tied up in the Alabama state courts, lawyer Fred Gray filed a federal lawsuit on behalf of a group of women who had also been discriminated against by bus drivers. On the 4th of June 1956, a panel of three judges in the U.S. District Court ruled in their favor. The state and the city appealed against the decision, but on the 13th of November 1956, the U.S. Supreme Court upheld the ruling that segregation on public transportation was unconstitutional.
0: My case was cleared away. When we started back to riding the buses, it was without racial segregation.
3: Rose's lawyer, Fred Gray, again.
4: I think if there was any one point, or one event, in the civil rights movement that started in the 50s, you can pinpoint it to the Montgomery bus boycott. Black people stuck together for 14 months in the cradle of the Confederacy. We could do it here, and they could do it anywhere around the world.
3: Rosa Parks continued to fight for civil rights all her life. In 1999, she was awarded the Congressional Gold Medal, the highest honor the U.S. can bestow on a civilian. She died in 2005 at the age of 92.
5: That is Vicky Farncombe with the story of Rosa Parks. Very different times in many ways, but this is a song about the past, not so much socially, but our own lives, trying to hold on to the past a little too strongly. This is Steely Dan.

0: That's Steely Dan reeling in the years. Apparently it was a mocking song of holding on to the past too strong. We all thought it was more delightful than that. Thanks for your company today and for your kind words. Mick is just enjoying the way that I was having the conversations with the callers. That's it, though, for ABC Radio Overnights for today. News is next. I'm Ashwin Seka. Thank you for your time. It's news time.
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3: ABC News. Good morning, I'm Ali Crew. Iran's foreign minister is warning the US against interfering in the Strait of Hormuz as the two countries exchange fire across the Gulf. Here's Middle East correspondent Matthew Doran.
4: Abbas Araghchi is describing the US as engaging in military adventurism in the shipping channel and says such behaviour would be met with a forceful response. His comments followed Iranian missile barrages on US bases in Jordan, Bahrain and Kuwait, and fresh explosions reported in Iran too after another night of US strikes in protest over ships in the strait being attacked. Donald Trump has said he believes the ceasefire with Iran is over, but also said Iran has told him it's desperate for a deal. It comes as Iran's former Supreme Leader Ali Khamenei was buried in Mashhad. He was killed on day one of the war at the end of February.
3: Telstra is facing questions over whether it was prepared for the type of failure blamed for this week's outage. National AI technology reporter Cam Wilson has the story.
5: Telstra ruled out a cyber attack as the cause of the outage. It blamed a software glitch that reset a GPS timer used by parts of its network. The ABC has found that the federal government's Critical Infrastructure Security Agency had repeatedly warned telco operators to prepare for failures in systems that rely on satellites, including navigation and timing. Swinburne University Professor Alison Keeley says she raised timing resilience as a single point of failure with Telstra earlier this year. Professor Keeley says the outage raises questions about why Telstra's primary and backup timing systems appeared to fail for the same reason. Telstra did not respond to the ABC's questions by deadline.
3: Anthony Albanese will not attend this year's Garma Festival in northeast Arnhem Land, breaking a promise he made last year to keep coming back to the event while he's in office. National Indigenous Affairs correspondent Dana Morse reports.
6: For the past 4 years, the Garma Festival has been a mainstay in the Prime Minister's calendar, becoming the platform from which he's made announcements and telegraphed the Indigenous Affairs agenda for his government. But this year, festival organiser, the Yothu Yindi Foundation, has confirmed Anthony Albanese is not scheduled to attend. Instead, Indigenous Australians Minister Malandiri McCarthy and Foreign Affairs Minister Penny Wong will represent the federal government, along with other senior cabinet ministers. NT Chief Minister Leah Finocchiaro is scheduled to appear, marking her first time at the festival since she was elected in 2024.
3: The independent regulator of the media industry will front the Royal Commission on Anti-Semitism and Social Cohesion today. Here's Gavin Coote.
7: The commission will hear evidence from Narita O'Loughlin, who chairs the Australian Communications and Media Authority. The regulation of the ABC and SBS came under scrutiny yesterday, with Australia's special envoy to combat anti-Semitism, Gillian Siegel, criticising how the public broadcasters handle complaints. She called for a new body to oversee complaints, while arguing the existing regulator, the ACMA, lacks teeth. The Commission will also continue to examine social media companies, with professional networking platform LinkedIn set to give evidence.
3: Indian Prime Minister Narendra Modi will visit the MCG today after addressing a huge community rally with Indian Australians last night. Here's Foreign Affairs reporter Stephen Jedgetts.
8: More than 20,000 people flocked into Docklands Stadium in Melbourne last night to cheer for Mr. Modi, with only small groups of protesters outside. Mr. Modi used the event to boast about India's economic success and celebrate the Indian diaspora in Australia. Today he'll head to the MCG with Anthony Albanese for a sporting diplomacy event with AFL and cricket personalities before departing Australia for New Zealand.
3: Pop stars and global leaders are remembering Bonnie Tyler, who has died aged 75 following a long illness. Europe correspondent Catherine Diss looks back at the life of the raspy-voiced pop star who eclipsed everyone's heart.
9: Once upon a time, there was light in my life.
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2: 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The 1983 hit knocked Michael Jackson's Billie Jean off the top of the UK singles chart. She went on to make Holding Out for a Hero, which was written for the soundtrack of the hit 1984 movie Footloose. She never stopped touring, even as recently as March. Her brother, Paul Hopkins, said the family is totally devastated and paid tribute to a loving, wonderful human.
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12: Mani nina budni gana yatana, nina padni padni ma puki mokabandu. 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We are broadcasting on sacred Kaurna land. We pay our respects to all the Kaurna people, past, present and to our future generations. 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The spirit still lives amongst the steel, concrete, roads and lawns. Now let's recognise the Kaurna people, the language and land, and learn about the past so that we can seize our future.
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13: Well, good morning on this Friday, the 10th of July. Gus McDonald and Mike Smithson filling in for the final day for Sonia Feldoff and Jules Schiller. It's the end of 2 weeks and we've just had an absolute ball. Good morning, Mike Smithson.
14: Good morning, Gus. Yeah, our last day after a couple of weeks. I think we've got a few little tidbits for the listeners on the 5:30 Club this morning. Some things that they might be expecting, some that they might. So stay tuned. And we've got we're reintroducing the secret song. Smitho's secret song. It's exciting because I've heard Jules do it and he's brilliant at it. So I'll give it my best shot. How's that?
13: Cannot wait. It's 12 degrees in Adelaide if you're waking up. Across the state, a little bit colder. And it feels like 8.7 degrees here with a top of 17 degrees in the city. Smitho.
14: Yes?
13: We talked about it yesterday.
14: I know what you're going to say.
13: There is a significant age difference between you and I.
14: There is, yes. In fact, some might say, and we're running a bit of a competition with no prizes, I might add, because we are with the ABC. We're totally ethical in that respect. But we may have created some sort of a record, certainly in Adelaide, and maybe even further afield.
13: And that is, you did a little bit of digging on this yesterday. The biggest age difference in any breakfast radio duo ever.
14: Well, it could be, certainly in Adelaide. And we're limiting this to breakfast radio, but Gus and I didn't really know how old we each other was until we asked each other yesterday. And everyone went, oh, okay. And you're still talking?
13: There are a lot of texts as well coming through. A lot of guesses, all wrong, by the way. Yesterday, if you texted in, you might need to change your number. I spoke to a few people about it as well yesterday. During the day, they were all wrong too.
14: Yes.
13: A lot of people under guessing.
14: Under guessing. So what we're saying is that this could be the greatest age gap that a breakfast duo

0: by whether they are filling in, as we are for Jules and Sonia, or if you're the full-time crew. But the biggest age gap between Gus and myself that has ever presented Breakfast Radio.
1: Listen to this. Ralph's just guessed. Mike is 67. Gus is 52.
0: I have to say, Ralph, you're way, way, way off the mark.
1: 52. Do I sound that old?
0: You act that old. You've got a very wise head on your shoulders.
1: So Gus, I've dug up some little tidbits, Smilo. Yeah. Mm-hmm. Some little differences from the 2 years that we were born. Mm-hmm. How many people do you think were in Australia in the year of your birth, population-wise?
0: How many do I think? I would say maybe 12 million.
1: Less. It was 9.5 million. Mm-hmm. What do you think for me?
0: I would have said 20 million.
1: Just under. It was 19 million. So, Smitho's birth year, 9.5 million people in Australia. My birth year, there was 19 million people in Australia. Let that help you guesses.
0: You're making this very interesting, Gus. So if you want to have a go guessing, probably you can give us a call by all means. 1300 222 891, SMS 0467 922 891. We're trying to guess the age difference. Well, I guess you've got to work out is how old we both are. That would be a good start, wouldn't it? We've got Michael is wanting to have a guess. He's on the line. Good morning, Michael.
2: Good morning, 5:30 Club.
0: Yes. What is your guess?
2: Well, Smitho, yours is easy because yours is public.
0: Yes, you've looked it up on Wikipedia, haven't you?
1: Cheat, Michael.
0: That's the easy bit. Gus is the hard bit.
2: Well, yes, and you're right. Googling Gus comes up with nothing.
0: Well,
1: incognito, I am.
0: That is quite significant, Michael, because he represents nothing.
2: Hang on. So well done to Gus for keeping yourself private. But I would say he starts with a 3.
1: 3, the age difference, is that, or my age, is that what you're saying?
2: Yes, you're in the 30s or 35 category.
0: Well, you're not right. But we're not going to give too many clues away. Ooh, we've got a whole 20 minutes to work this one out.
2: You're going to stretch it this far.
0: So what would, based on that, what would you say the age difference is?
2: 39.
1: Well, you're wrong. Let's go to Heather from Goolwa. Heather, what's your guess?
3: G'day there. Yes, I never looked you up, Mike, so I've got no idea how old you are.
0: Well, you used to be my neighbour down there, didn't you?
3: I know.
0: Hi, Heather. I haven't spoken to Heather for 20 years, oh, wow. I might add.
3: But I don't think we sort of shook hands and said how old you are.
1: That didn't...
3: I might be giving you a disservice, but I reckon Gus is 28 and you're 63, Mike.
0: Well, you'd be wrong on both, Heather.
3: Good.
0: It was a great guess, I'd have to say.
1: It was.
0: Did you think I looked older or younger when we knew each other?
3: A lot younger, of course.
0: Yes, I was.
3: I think the years have not been kind to you. It's all that rubbish that you've got to find out for us.
0: Two things, Heather. The kids are both growing up now.
3: I know.
0: And the dog we had down there is dead, so... Just in case you were wondering.
1: And no speaking over the fence to discuss ages. Thanks for joining us, Heather. Some texts now through. Brett says an age gap of 28 years. And Angela from Bel Air says, a great 2 weeks with you guys. I started listening to 891 at age 26 and I'm now 50. Thanks for the mornings. So no guess there. But 24 years listening to 891 ABC Adelaide from Angela.
0: Did we do what Blake said from Flagstaff Hill?
1: No.
0: He says 45 years.
1: 45?
0: No, Blake, wrong.
1: Okay, what do you think the price of beer was when you were born, Smitho?
0: Well, I know when I had my first job, it was about 5 cents a butcher. So I'd say if you were getting a schooner or a pint of beer, it would have been in pounds, shillings and pence. I don't know.
1: Mm-hmm.
0: 3 pence, 5 pence, 4 pence.
1: Bit more, it was 6 pence.
0: Yep.
1: And for me, my year of birth, the price of beer, what do you think it was?
0: For an average of $5?
1: Less, it was $3.
0: Right. Okay.
1: So let that help your guesses.
0: We know Gus wasn't born in the last 5 years because beers now are about $25.
1: Yeah. It gets more and more and more every time. This one from Karen. Morning, I think 43 years. Gus 26, Mike 69. That's not 43 years, is it?
0: Yes, it is.
1: It is.
0: So hang on, what was...
1: Well, I'm not 26 and you're...
0: No. Well, you're not 26, so that makes that wrong.
1: Yeah.
0: I'm not... Well...
1: Your age is out there publicly.
0: Yes, I know. Well, yes, it is, but I'm right on the cusp of another birth. I'm all right, everyone. I'm on the cusp of a significant birth. let's put it that way.
1: Yeah, let's get hooked on it. This is Hooked on a Feeling by BJ Thomas.

0: BJ Thomas there, one of my least favourite songs of all time. But,
1: least favourite?
0: Well, we thought we'd play least favourite. Least favourites on your last day. I cannot stand that song. But anyway, we chose it because people out there, someone somewhere might like it. Hey, it's now 14 minutes to 6 here on the 5:30 Club. Gus and Mike with you. Just an update on the soccer in the quarterfinals. France is playing Morocco. It's 15 minutes or 16 minutes into the game still. Nil all. We'll keep you fully across the score of that game during the breakfast show. Gus, this morning we are talking about our what we think is an Australian, perhaps.
1: Let's just say it is. It is.
0: Whenever you say it is, someone will find it differently.
2: If that's the case, give us a call on 1300 222 891 or send us a text 0467 922 891. Smitho and I are claiming to be a breakfast duo with the biggest age difference ever in Australia.
0: We are saying that. Ever is a long time, but anyway, we'll give it a fly until we're proven wrong, which probably will happen. Maria from Belair's on the line. Maria, what's your guess?
3: 41 years.
2: Getting closer.
0: You're getting close, but you're not close enough. And when we finally reveal this, which will be probably in the next five minutes or so, if we can keep this going for 5 minutes. But here's a clue. I was born during the Melbourne Olympic Games. I'll tell you when I was born, and anyone can look it up. Go for your Wikipedia. Monday the 26th of

0: November. I think it was a Monday. 9 o'clock in the morning, Calvary Hospital.
1: I was born on a Thursday.
0: You were born on a Thursday.
1: 28th of January.
0: All right. Is it when I people born post millennium? I couldn't work with anyone who would be that young.
1: Like Jennifer from Darwin, what's your guess?
2: Oh, good morning. Hey, I haven't bumped into Jules yet. He did share that he was coming up here.
0: Oh, yeah, there's not room for you and him both in Darwin, Jennifer, so try and avoid him if you can.
2: Hey, just to start off with, the woman I sit next to, I'm as old as her mother, but her mother was only 16 when she had her.
0: Oh, okay.
2: You're a very young mum. but I think you're probably well-preserved, Mike, because I was thinking, geez, I reckon he's been around a while, because I used to work for the Democrats way back when, and I reckon you were on the scene then.
0: Mm-hmm.
2: We are a similar vintage, but I have since looked your age up, Mike, and you are well-preserved.
0: Thank you.
2: And I was thinking probably 30 to 35 years, but then when I worked out how old you are, because I cheated, it could be up to 40. Because you're working there with a young'un, that's for sure.
0: I'm working with a young'un, and it's not 40. But, Jennifer, enjoy Darwin. And if you see Jules, tell him that we think he still has a job when he gets back, which is next week. No, Jules and Sonia definitely have a job when they get back.
2: You had big shoes to fill. Geez, they're fantastic. And they did win that big prize.
0: They are the best breakfast radio presenters in Australia. And
2: Indeed they are.
0: And we publicise that. We just live in their shadow. We certainly do.
1: Jennifer from Darwin, thanks for joining us. Just another little tip. So when you were born, Smitho, Robert Menzies was the Prime Minister.
0: Oh, I remember that.
1: When I was born, John Howard was the Prime Minister. Now, the weekly wage in your birth year, Smitho?
0: Probably about what I'm on now. I don't know. What is it? In pounds?
1: It's in pounds.
0: I don't know. 3,000 pounds?
1: Weekly wage? 3,000 pounds?
0: Weekly. I thought you meant yearly. 100 pounds.
1: £13.
0: Okay.
1: And the minimum weekly wage when I was born was $380.
0: Okay, all right.
1: Let's go to John from Parkside. John, you've got a guess?
3: I have got a guess, but before that, I'll just quickly say, I think Channel 9 and Channel 7 need to pay you blokes out, and the taxpayer needs to find a bit of extra coin to put you guys on full-time. You've been excellent.
1: Oh, we've had a great time.
0: Only here for a short time, John. Believe me, we're only here, but we do appreciate your kind comments. We do have our day jobs to go back to.
3: Yeah, correct. No, you've been fantastic. Look, I reckon the age gap is going to have a nice bit of symmetry to it, I reckon. And I assume we're going to round it up or down by a couple of months, so I'll keep it, obviously, the nice round numbers in years, but I reckon the magic number's going to be 35. I reckon 35 times 2 is 70 for Smitho, and I reckon Gus is 34.
0: You're way off the mark, John. Great guess, and thank you for your kind comment.
1: Lacko from Old Noolunga had a very similar guess. He said the age difference is 35 years. That is wrong. Now, the number one song in Australia in the month the month and the year you were born, Smitho, what do you think it was?
0: Twist and Shout. No, and it was an Elvis Presley song.
1: No. Johnny Ray, Just Walking in the Rain.
0: Oh, okay.
1: Now, for me, in the month and the year I was born, the number one song in Australia was Pretty Fly for a White Guy by The Offspring.
0: Right, okay. We're narrowing it down, Gus. It's
1: getting very
0: narrow. We're narrowing it down. Maybe Shauna from McGill might know.
4: Good morning, gentlemen.
1: Good morning.
4: Well, I was guessing that Mr. Smithson was born in around about 1956.
1: That's close. That is true.
0: That is very true. That's the easy bit. What's the hard bit with Gus?
4: That is the easy bit, but I am not from Adelaide, so I thought it was a pretty good guess based on the population. Gus, I'm guessing, was born in 2000.
0: Oh, no.
1: No.
0: But what would be your guess in years, our age difference? To rounding it up or down?
4: It's 43 or 44.
0: Woo! You got it with the first one. Well done, Shauna. 43 years. Well done, Shauna. We'd love to offer you a prize, but we're not going to.
4: It's the ABC.
0: It's the ABC, and you just have the

0: No, it has been, not that we're finishing the show, we've still got another 3 hours to go, but it has been an absolute pleasure. I wouldn't have thought throwing the two of us together would necessarily work, but Gus, for a young guy, has the greatest, broadest knowledge that I've ever come across, and it has been an absolute pleasure and a privilege working with you.
1: Thank you so much, Miller. You too. I've just had an absolute ball the last 2 weeks, so thank you for that. You're listening to 891 ABC Adelaide. Gus McDonald and Mike Smithson filling in for Sonia Feldoff and Jules Schiller for the final day.
2: Who will win the AI race? Has gambling become our national sport?
3: Questions. They've never been more important. So the one thing we'll never question is our duty to keep asking. ABC News. Keep asking.
0: Well, there you go. That's radio for you, isn't it, Gus? Everyone could hear what was going on except us.
1: Let's go to senior forecaster Tom Anderson, who's from the Weather Bureau. Tom, what is the state of South Australia and Broken Hill looking like today weather-wise?
4: Good morning, boys. Looking like another relatively good day. We might see some sun during the day, see it warming up again. The overnight temperatures weren't too bad. We got the lowest we got was in the Riverland. We got down to the 1.2 for Renmark and 1.7 for Loxton. But we'll see the sun coming out again. It'll be into the afternoon. We're going to see some showery activity start to come back to the state. So Ceduna might see a millimetre or two during the day and afternoon today. The main weather system will be still making its way over from the west. So it might not reach much of the southeast by sundown, but there could be some overnight showers. So it's probably the last of the good days for a couple of days at least now today. So if you can get out, enjoy it during the afternoon.
0: Tom, I'm going to the footy tomorrow night at Adelaide Oval. Will you tell me, please, that it won't be raining between about 7:20 when I get there and probably 10:30? Can you tell me that?
4: I'd love to. Actually, you might be a decent chance. It probably is during the middle of the day tomorrow where we'll see the most rainfall for the city. Even then, it won't be too bad. We're probably an upper bracket for rainfall for Adelaide tomorrow is probably 10 mil. And it's possibly more about Victor Harbour and this lower southeast coast. But it probably is mostly during the day. Hopefully, the front has passed by the evening, and you could actually have a little dry patch, and then it might start being some drizzly stuff overnight as well. So look, I'm giving you a little bit of hope. See how that ends up.
0: Well, I'm so confident that I'm not going to take any wet weather gear along. Yeah. And you won't even have to answer it because we're not here Monday, so you won't cop any of the blame.
4: Well, in that case, may as well go in a singlet.
1: Yeah. Tom Anderson, thank you for joining us from the Weather Bureau. Are you going to take, so no rain gear? An umbrella?
0: As much as I like and respect Tom as a weather forecaster, I still think I might take it along just on the off chance that he's wrong.
1: This text in from Kate. Thank you for a delightful 2 weeks of holding the fort for Jules and Sonia. After revealing your birthdays, your star signs, Mike and Gus, are the same as Jules and Sonia, Aquarian and Sagittarius. Do you like your star sign?
0: I know what it is. I don't sort of live and breathe it, but those who want to live their life by it, good on you.
1: I love reading mine in the paper.
0: Oh, I used to when I was your age.
1: Well, sort of 43 years ago.
0: Well, yes, something like that. Now, everyone, if you're watching or tuning in, interested in the World Cup, quarterfinals, France playing Morocco this morning, 27 minutes into the first half, still 0-0. Mbappe's had a couple of shots at goal for France, best player in the world in my book, but they'll be hoping he finds the back of the net in the next 50 minutes or so.
1: Now, after the news and early AM, we'll take you through the papers, and we've got all your Friday favourites coming up, including favourite things with PK in the studio. He'll give you some ideas of what you might like to get up to this weekend. And Smitho, secret song?
0: Yes, a special edition. It's called Smitho's Favourite Song. Don't know if it's my favourite, but it's up there. So we'll be giving clues away. I don't know if I can do it as well as Jules. Or some people might say, I don't know if I can do it as badly as Jules. He usually gives the song title away somewhere.
1: Early, he does.
0: That's what worries me about you. You're just going to spill the beans.
1: No, I'll stay very quiet. I will.

0: wish I didn't know it. I do know the secret song.
1: All right, well, keep it to yourself. I just see you blabbing it before we actually play it. And Troy, of course, will be out because we're going to celebrate Bastille Day at the Central Market, all while France takes on Morocco in the World Cup. A shot at goal. Oh, a save by the keeper. So,
2: Bastille Day, it gets me hungry for a pain au chocolat or a croissant.
1: Don't show off, okay?
2: What? Show off?
1: I bet you did French at school. That'd be the hardly, sort of guy
0: hardly,
1: you are.
0: Hardly speak French. It's 12 degrees right now in Adelaide. Feels like 8.7 degrees. Today you might see a shower or two across the city. Just stay rugged up and stay warm. But join us here on 891 ABC Adelaide. It's Gus McDonald and Mike Smithson filling in for the final day for Sonia Feldoff and Jules Schiller. The news is next.
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0: ABC News with Matt Coleman. Telstra says it's working closely with police in South Australia to determine whether its network outage is connected to the death of a person in a regional hospital. Olivia Mason has more.
1: Police say they're investigating a death in regional South Australia on Wednesday. They say they've contacted the family of the person who died after the incident initially came to their attention via a social media post from Liberal Senator Karen Little. In the post, the Senator said she'd received reports that someone had died after a failed attempt to contact 000. Police say they weren't notified of the death at the time and are now looking into the cause and circumstances. Telstra says it will provide any information it can to assist in establishing whether its outage and the death are connected.
0: Telstra is blaming the outage on a software glitch that reset a GPS timer. The ABC has found the federal government has repeatedly warned telco providers to prepare for failures in the satellite systems used for navigation and timing. Swinburne University Professor Alison Keeley says she approached critical infrastructure operators, including Telstra, about the risk earlier this year.
2: We have to act now, and it's only really unfortunate that it's only events like this that trigger an alert, whereas you want to be planning for outages like this to prevent things like this from happening.
0: Workers from two companies owned by the former Whyalla Steelworks operator GFG Alliance may not receive their full entitlements. Whyalla Ports and Ferretti International have been forced to liquidate assets. Arj Gunnison reports.
3: The companies have been in administration since last year, with creditors allowing GFG Alliance to maintain control under a deed of company arrangement. However, an administrator held a creditors' meeting this month after identifying what it says are breaches under the respective arrangements. Steve McMillan from the Australian Manufacturing Workers Union says workers can be partially compensated under a federal government scheme. However, non-citizens are generally ineligible.
4: The migrant workers may not see a cent.
3: He says workers from Ferretti International are owed more than $2 million.
0: An Adelaide homelessness provider says it needs certainty from the state government in order to keep operating under significant pressure. The Hutt Street Centre has reported a 42% increase in demands over the past 4 years. The organisation wants the government to release its homelessness systems review, which would outline funding plans for the next financial year. CEO Chris Burns says the centre is struggling to keep up with demand.
5: With the cost of living crisis, it's causing people to become homeless. It's also driving up the cost of doing business and reducing the capacity of people to donate, and that coupled with the housing crisis you mentioned means that there are more people in the system who can't get out of it.
0: The Human Services Minister Katrine Hilliard says the government has received the report and was carefully considering its recommendations. Fans are describing singer Bonnie Tyler as one-of-a-kind artist and a great loss for Wales in the wake of her death at 75. Europe correspondent Catherine Diss looks back at her life.
6: Once upon a time, there was light in my life.
7: The song that made Bonnie Tyler, the 1983 hit Total Eclipse of the Heart, was a winning success of power ballad with her trademark raspy vocals. It knocked Michael Jackson's Billie Jean off the UK's singles chart. Working with Meatloaf's producer Jim Steinman, she went on to make another hit, Holding Out for a Hero, written for the soundtrack of the 1984 movie Footloose. Bonnie Tyler never stopped touring, even as recently as March, but after that performance was hospitalised. Her brother Paul Hopkins described her as a loving, wonderful human who left behind a totally devastated family.
0: To sport, and Fremantle has staged a remarkable comeback to beat the Sydney Swans by 38 points to open round 18 of the AFL at Perth Stadium. Meanwhile, the Crows have brought back two key players for Saturday night's Adelaide Oval clash with the Suns. Riley Thilthorpe has recovered from illness, while Wayne Miller returns from a hamstring injury, with Toby Murray and Billy Dowling dropping out. In soccer, the first quarter final of the Men's World Cup has kicked off between France and Morocco in Boston. France is looking to become just the third country to qualify for a third consecutive World Cup semi-final. Morocco is hoping to qualify for a second straight semi-final appearance after becoming the first African side to achieve the feat in 2022. South Australia's weather, Renmark morning fog 16. Mount Gambier, partly cloudy, 15. Port Lincoln, a possible shower, 17. Port Pirie, mostly sunny, 17. Adelaide, a late shower or two, a top of 17 degrees, currently 11.
8: Good morning. Welcome to AM. I'm Melissa Clark in Canberra, coming to you from Ngunnawal country and acknowledging other custodians. The US and Iran have exchanged fire for a second day, deepening hostilities and uncertainty over the future of the tenuous ceasefire between the two nations. The US military says it struck more than 170 targets in Iran in the past 2 days, while Iran has targeted Jordan, which hosts some US military forces. America's editor John Lyons joins us in Washington.
9: Melissa, there's been more back and forth between the US and Iran. The US is saying it has struck 170 targets in Iran in the last 2 days. Iran has also responded to that. Iran has targeted Jordan, Kuwait and Bahrain, which they say contain US installations and military facilities. Therefore, they argue they are legitimate military targets. Most of those, if not all of those missiles fired by Iran have been intercepted. For example, in Kuwait, which probably came under the heaviest fire, they intercepted, according to their authorities, 3 ballistic missiles, 10 drones and 1 cruise missile. So these are serious attacks. They're not just a small number of drones. Ballistic missiles obviously are particularly dangerous, but so far all intercepted. And the interesting thing now is those Gulf states, led by Qatar, are all speaking to each other, condemning the attacks by Iran on the ships, the commercial ships which triggered this new round the other day. But clearly those Gulf states are getting nervous and are wanting the United States in particular to try to find an end to this war as soon as possible.
8: Yeah, this certainly does seem to be an escalation. So what does this mean for the ceasefire? Is it all but over?
9: The interesting thing is nobody has heard from Donald Trump now for many hours, 15, 16, 17 hours. He has said nothing on his Truth Social account. Now, that can mean two things. Either he's exhausted after his NATO trip to Ankara, or it can be ominous that the US is planning something much more. Clearly, this ceasefire now has broken down. Clearly, hostilities are increasing, but it seems that Iran, the US and the Gulf states, not one of those parties wants this to escalate back to a full war. Certainly President Trump has made that clear in the last 2 days. So I think that there would be a lot of back-channel negotiations going on at the moment. The US and Iran have agreed probably to 85 or 90% of the issues that they had when they signed that memorandum of understanding. But now this, of course, the Strait of Hormuz and who controls that is now the really thorny issue. If they can somehow come to an accommodation for that, then we could see an end to these hostilities.
8: John Lyons in Washington there. Australia will ramp up its supply of uranium to India for its nuclear energy program after the two countries signed a deal during Prime Minister Narendra Modi's visit to Australia. The minerals industry is welcoming the deal and wants state bans on uranium mining overturned to meet growing Indian demand. But the Greens say it's dangerous given India's lack of transparency over its nuclear weapons program, as Rachel Hayter reports.
10: Australia has more uranium than any other country, but it's only the world's fourth largest producer. That could change after the deal with India. Here's Minerals Council CEO Tanya Constable.
11: We would be expanding current uranium mines in Australia. There are moves for new mines in Western Australia.
10: The deal signed by India and Australia builds on the country's 2015 nuclear cooperation agreement, with this new administrative arrangement enabling uranium exports to India for peaceful purposes.
11: I think this is a really important deal between Australia and India. It's a lot of uranium that is going to be required, which means jobs on the ground.
10: India has set a target of 100 gigawatts of nuclear energy capacity by 2047. Speaking through a translator, the Indian Prime Minister Narendra Modi said Australian uranium will support India's clean energy transition.
12: This will pave the way for uranium supplies from Australia to India and give our clean energy objectives fresh momentum.
10: The Prime Minister, Anthony Albanese, focused on the opportunity for Australian miners.
13: Providing an additional market for the Australian resources sector.
10: Australia's active uranium mines are concentrated in South Australia, but Tanya Constable says there are deposits in WA, the NT, Queensland and New South Wales.
11: It's worth, $1 billion, so not quite $1 billion at the moment, but it could be growing exponentially in the future.
10: But there's one major hurdle. Most states ban uranium mining. That's something the Minerals Council wants overturned.
11: The more that we see countries like India, France and the United States starting to put forward their needs to Australia on a regular basis, that helps communities and governments take that next step.
10: Senator David Shoebridge is the Greens' Defence, Foreign Affairs and Nuclear Disarmament spokesperson.
14: This is a dangerous deal that the Albanese Labor government has signed with India, heightening the risks that Australia's uranium will be diverted into the Indian nuclear weapons program and further

0: stabilizing and undermining critical international efforts to control arms, such as the Non-Proliferation Treaty and the Test Ban Treaty, neither of which India has signed. Well, this is a very bad outcome for global peace, and it's appalling that Prime Minister Albanese has signed it.
1: India has never publicly released the size of its nuclear arsenal, but according to the Centre for Arms Control and Non-Proliferation, it's estimated India possesses about 180 nuclear warheads, with enough weapons-grade plutonium for up to 213 warheads.
2: Rachel Hayter reporting with Annie Guest. Police across the country have been busy conducting welfare checks since Wednesday's widespread Telstra outage, which impacted calls to 000. Now authorities in South Australia are investigating if a death is linked to that outage. It comes as a security expert warns Australia is at risk of more disruptive outages. Isabel Massali reports.
3: It was feared Wednesday's Telstra outage was more than an inconvenience. Now police say they're investigating the cause and circumstances of a death in regional South Australia. Telstra's statement is read here by an actor.
4: Our thoughts are with the person's family and loved ones at this difficult time. We are working closely with South Australia Police to support their investigation and to establish whether there is any connection between this matter and the network outage.
3: The outage came at a cost to many Australian businesses, and some commuters are still impacted by disruptions to rail services that rely on the network. Camilla Whitery had to pay hundreds of dollars to fly home after her train from Coffs Harbour to Sydney was cancelled yesterday.
5: So, you know, really, I'd like the head of Telstra to, you know, actually just have a moment, be put in that situation and see how readily they resolved it and how happy they were about shelling out all this extra money.
3: The Australian Communications and Media Authority has committed to a full and thorough investigation. In a statement, a spokesperson said it'll assess whether Telstra has complied with its legal obligations relating to the provision of emergency call services and if it complied with consumer communication requirements. But experts are calling for intelligence agencies to be involved in an audit of Telstra. John Blaxland is a professor of international security and intelligence studies at ANU and a former military intelligence officer.
6: I think it's in our interests as the citizens of Australia that they are held to a higher standard and that they operate in a manner that is transparent to accountability, transparent to audit, and transparent to mechanisms intended to help correct mistakes and to help overcome weaknesses and to help patch gaps in the software and hardware systems involved.
3: Telstra says the issue was caused by a software defect and not a cyber incident. Professor Blaxland expects this won't be the last outage.
6: We can expect more of these kinds of problems, be it because of a technological glitch, or if it's a software patch, or if it's a combination of those, let alone if it's some kind of hacking operation, deliberate malice or extortion. All of these things are phenomena that have taken place in Australia to various industries in recent months and years.
3: Telstra says a fix is in place for this outage and customers can feel confident calling 000.
2: Isabel Massali. And that's Early AM for today. I'm Melissa Clark. The time now, it's coming up to 6:15.
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8: Good morning. Happy Friday. Brooke Nindorf with you for the Rural Report, going right across the North and West and the Eyre Peninsula. Coming up this morning, there could be big changes coming for the levy that cattle producers pay when they sell their animals. We'll have more on that very shortly. But first today, legislation to use virtual fencing in South Australia came through at the end of last year. But what will industry actually look at using it for? And where does it sit when it comes to using with sheep? That's all part of the work being done by SARDI Senior Research Officer Bianca Agenbag at the Turret Field Research Centre. Bianca was also this week presenting her research into virtual fencing and sheep at LAMEX as part of the Trailblazers program. I caught up with her at Turret Field recently to find out about the work that she's been doing.
9: So there's a couple of projects that we're leading here at SARDI, and one of them is a Future Drought Fund long-term trials project where we're basically using virtual fencing as a tool for drought preparedness. So we've got four producer sites set up across South Australia that are all using the eShepherd

0: technology. And yeah, the producers are all using it to their needs, to their farm. But at the end of the day, we're trying to see how we can use virtual fencing to improve our grazing management, to improve our livestock weight gains, and to see, you know, we've had a couple of difficult years, how we can use this technology to improve what we've got to better prepare ourselves for future drought events, because there will always be more, unfortunately. And then the other project I am co-leading with the Adelaide University, and we are looking at overcoming the barriers to adoption of virtual fencing in Australia. So that is a national project. We've got demonstration sites here in South Australia, a team over in New South Wales. So we're working with Charles Sturt University, local land services, and Holbrook Landcare over in New South Wales. And yeah, we've set up a couple of sites there, and then we'll have Gallagher eShepherd sites all across Australia as well, where we can get farmers out, have them come and have a look, and we'll create a best practice management guide for virtual fencing, as well as a return on investment tool, so that producers can look at this technology but also see whether it's actually super relevant to their own circumstances.
1: For people that don't know, and we've heard a lot about virtual fencing, but where does South Australia sit with being able to use virtual fencing?
0: Yeah, so we had the legislation change just before Christmas last year, so we can use it legally, but it's not been a commercialised technology yet. So once that comes through, people will be able to sign up to companies like Holter and eShepherd and start using them in South Australia.
1: Since that came through, have you had a lot more people interested in using it?
0: Absolutely. I get at least a phone call a week from a producer that just basically wants to find out more. They, you know, have spoken to the companies, they're excited by the technology, but they want to actually hear some of the research which is being done. And that's been awesome to just be able to, you know, have a chat to them and not, you know, influence their decisions, but show them what we're finding in the research, and then they can go off and make their own call at the end of the day.
1: Let's go back to the drought project that you're working on. What will you be looking at in particular, and how are you sort of setting it up, and what will producers be doing?
0: So the producers have had the technology on their properties from between February and August last year. So we're looking at a solid sort of 12 months minimum for all of the properties. And basically each property is using the technology to keep animals out of particular areas or to keep them in particular areas. So, for example, the site in Minipa, they are using this technology to graze cropping stubbles after they've harvested, but they've also been using it as a containment technology for during this extremely tough period that they've just gone through. Now with the rain, which has been an absolute blessing for them, they're using it to spread out their grazing pressure. So that's just one example. I've got another property down in Karoonda, and basically they're using this technology to graze loosen paddocks. So they had the traditional hot wire set up. His biggest complaint has been, I've put his kids out of a holiday job because they no longer need to change the hot wires around. In Kangaroo Island, we're using it to graze areas that were not affected by the fire, but the physical infrastructure hasn't necessarily been replaced. And then another property in Mount Jagat is using the technology to keep animals out of a vineyard and out of a creek. So we're getting that sort of whole systems approach using this type of technology.
1: Where can you see it going from here with the work that you're doing now?
0: So this is luckily long-term trials, so we're getting some really good long-term data out of it, which hasn't really been done in South Australia yet. So this technology will be used on these properties till beginning of 2028. So we're getting some good solid data sets. It's been a good opportunity for these producers to trial this technology, and also for other people to come out and see this technology being used. Because, you know, the biggest thing is producers, they're interested in this, but they love to hear from other producers that are already using it. So I see this technology and this trial going forward and sort of just providing more answers for those that are interested in this space. And the producers that are using it at the moment are absolutely loving it. Like, we have very regular, you know, catch-ups and things like that, and they've appreciated the technology a lot, have said it's been pretty easy to implement. And yeah, just the flexibility it's given them while they're using it has been huge.
1: And it sounds like it can be quite widespread, like you said, grazing, but then to protecting vineyards.
0: Yeah.
1: Wide range of uses across primary production.
0: Absolutely, absolutely. And that's probably been the coolest thing about this tech, is it's this technology and it works the same on all the properties, but each property is using it in a way that reflects their manage,

0: So that's been really nice to see. And then we'll be doing some work in the rangelands a little bit later this year. So a whole new kettle of fish again, and just seeing how we can put it out in our pastoral areas and just being able to compare it within South Australia. I think we're very lucky with the amount of different landscapes we have here. So it's giving us like a really good idea of what's working, what's not working, what's our limitations, but also it gives you ideas of how you can use this technology, which you may not have necessarily thought of. So no, it's been a great project so far.
1: And Bianca, while I've got you, congratulations as the one of the LAMEX ambassadors. Is that what it is? Or tell us a bit about what the was recently announced for LAMEX.
0: Yeah, so I'm very fortunate to be a 2026 Coles LAMEX trailblazer. So that means that I get to give them a bit of a spiel about my project idea that I had to submit to them. And for me, that is, of course, virtual fencing, but sheep-focused, because there is no current sheep-specific device. So it's an area I'm super, super interested in. So, yeah, we get to go give a presentation to a panel of judges, and then they will select the top three, and that top three will basically be able to give their presentation to the entire delegate, which is nerve-wracking but extremely exciting being up on the stage. So that's definitely my goal, to hopefully be in the top three. But I'm just excited to be out at LAMEX. It's always just an amazing opportunity. You get to meet so many people, talk to so many people. And virtual fencing is such a hot topic at the moment. And I know sheep producers are so, so, so keen for this technology. So I think it'll be a great week of just conversation and seeing where we end up.
1: So where can you see, like, is it something that, because obviously it's being used more for cattle and cows at the moment. So for the sheep side of it, is that something that it would be a similar setup to what you might be using for cattle?
0: So at the moment, our legislation's only for cattle and for collars, which is absolutely fine. That's what the goal is. We have used cattle collars on sheep, and we had pretty good success in doing so. Obviously, sheep being different in their management systems, like wool, is obviously an issue once it starts getting to a certain length. It's a prohibitor of the technology working properly. So we need to start thinking of this technology different to what we do with cattle. Yes, the collars work, and on something like a Dorper, it works really, really well. But when it comes to our merinos and our wool breeds, if we're putting a collar on, we need to think of the logistics, like shearing. Is a shearer going to be happy to shear around a collar? Is a farmer going to be happy to take the collar off and then put it back on again? Or are we just double handling our animals? So there's been work done previously looking at some leg bands, and there's always the question of ear tags. Like, when is ear tags coming? There is a company in America that's made an ear tag for cattle at the moment, but that technology is still too big for sheep. There is a sheep-specific collar, I believe, in the UK, and that works quite well, but it's not suitable to Australian conditions. So, and when you think of the economics behind sheep, it's usually very large mobs. So then you have to think about, how can we make this cost-effective for a sheep mob, not a cow herd. So it's a very exciting area to be in. A lot of growth that can still happen, but yeah, working with some industry partners and seeing where we can end up.
2: SARDI Senior Research Officer Bianca Agenbag there talking about virtual fencing. Now, there could be big changes coming for the levy that cattle producers pay when they sell their animals. The $5 a head levy is being currently reviewed for the first time in two decades, with Cattle Australia running in-person consultation meetings across the next fortnight. Angus Furley spoke with Southwest Victorian beef producer Harry Youngman, who sits on the Cattle Australia Levy Review Committee.
3: The levy was actually last reviewed back in 2006, where the rate at that time was increased overall to $5, up from $3.50 a head. And at the time, the increase was actually allocated for additional marketing purposes, and which has supported the expansion of the market access for Australia for beef globally over the past 20 years. So it's been a very positive outcome.
4: And what is the process now? The first review in 20 years, what does that review look like?
3: Well, it's very much multi-stepped review process. And, the main question is the levy rate and distribution still fit for purpose? That's what we're trying to ascertain. And the Levy Review Committee was established really with the full support from MLA by Cattle Australia to prosecute each and every angle of the current structure and, again, determine whether it's fit for purpose. So The process to date has been 8 to 4.

0: information of the committee. The committee then went out and has solicited an independent report on all the economics of the performance of the levy spend to MLA and the other entities, and we will bring the findings back to Cattle Australia, who will then put that forward as the peak body to the minister for the vote in November. So the levy payers get to vote on the findings, and that all happens in November. So all of this background work is going on feverishly in the meantime, and we're at the point now where we're going out to consult directly to the levy payers, and certainly we've got, I think, 36 regional meetings to take place over the next 3 weeks.
1: So in November there will be a series of options for changes to the levy put to producers?
0: Yes, that's correct.
1: What sort of appetite do you think there is for a change to the levy, whether that's a change in the dollar rate, a change in the way that the levy money's spent, or maybe a change to a percentage of revenue rather than a dollar per head?
0: So the work and the feedback we've had so far is that there is an appetite to seriously contemplate it, and to do so that the performance of the levy's got to be prosecuted fully, and that's actually attracting a lot of interest from growers to understand that process that we're undergoing. And so I think there's a general appetite, there's certainly a knowledge that a dollar today is worth a lot less than a dollar in 2006. And so, you know, it's that fit for purpose, both of the rate and the distribution, that is attracting the interest of the levy payers.
1: And as you've pointed to there, $5 on an animal that could be worth, say, a couple of $1,000, that's a very low percentage if you compared it to, say, the wool industry levy. Do you think people would be willing to pay a higher levy?
0: Well, I think, you know, if you step back from it and say that the gross value of production, or the GVP, since that time has grown at 154%, while the grass-fed transaction levy revenue has declined in real terms since that last review period. So it does beggar the question, and I think that, you know, hopefully we'll be able to present a good economic rationale for that prosecution. So we're certainly not coming to the meeting with preconceived ideas, and that's what these series of public forums are, to garner people's thoughts and take those ideas back. So it's very much a consultative process.
1: And I won't go too much into the detail, but just with the breakdown of that $5 figure, most of it goes to Meat and Livestock Australia, and I think of that it's $3.66 spent on marketing and 92 cents on R&D. Could there be a change to that breakdown?
0: It's certainly up for consultation, and we just need to assess what the merits of that are, and you know, arguments are flying backwards and forwards on the surveys that we've done thus far. So it's hard for me to capture that right today. I think after we do these consultative meetings and we get our independent study back, that's when I'll be able to give you a firmer indication on what the sentiment is.
2: Harry Youngman, Southwest Victorian cattle producer and levy review committee member, speaking with Angus Furley. And details of those consultation meetings are available on the Cattle Australia website. That's what we've got time for on the Raw Report for today and for this week. There'll be more weather details coming up after the 6:30 news, which is right now. Have a good Friday. News time.

0: Mining workers in Whyalla may not get their full monetary entitlements, and country football descends on the Barossa. Jack Ward with ABC News. Workers from two companies owned by GFG Alliance, the former operator of the Whyalla Steelworks, may not receive their full entitlements. It comes as Whyalla Ports and Ferretti International have been forced to liquidate its assets. Arj Ganesan reports.
1: The companies have been in administration since last year, with creditors allowing GFG Alliance to maintain control under a deed of company arrangement. However, an administrator held a creditors' meeting this month after identifying what it says are breaches under the respective arrangements. Steve McMillan from the Australian Manufacturing Workers Union says workers can be partially compensated under a federal government scheme. However, non-citizens are generally ineligible.
2: The migrant workers may not see a cent.
1: He says workers from Ferretti International are owed more than $2 million.
0: Michael Brereton from

0: Administrator William Buck says GFG Alliance failed to make the required cash contributions in accordance with its obligations under the previous arrangements. GFG Alliance has been contacted for comment. Virtual fencing with a sheep focus is at the forefront of LAMEC's 2026 trailblazer Bianca Agenbag's mind. She will be presenting at LAMEC's next week. Her concept, You Heard Us, is designed for sheep, exploring scalable system-level solutions such as selective collaring and alternative devices that better suit large mobs shearing and sheep behaviour. The Saadi senior research officer says it's a passion for her and an avenue yet to be explored in the sector for sheep.
1: Virtual fencing is such a hot topic at the moment, and I know sheep producers are so keen for this technology. So I think it'll be a great week of just conversation and seeing where we end up.
0: The Child and Family Health Service is bringing its health van to Port Lincoln for families to receive checkups for their children under the age of 5. The health van is travelling around the regions during NAIDOC week to allow the service to visit homes if people can't access the clinic. Aboriginal clinical lead Tony Marie Way says regular checks are vital for development in young people.
2: The first 1,000 days, 2,000 days of a little person's life are just so important. Their little brains are growing so much, and we know that's where the greatest impact can be.
0: The Port Lincoln Hockey Association is hoping its new roof at the Ravendale Sporting Complex will keep interest in the sport during the season. Grants from PIRSA and the Port Lincoln City Council, totalling $60,000, have paid for a 30-metre veranda roof to give supporters and players shelter from the winter elements. Association President Simon Fuss says anything that helps make players and spectators comfortable is a bonus for retaining talent.
3: And all sporting associations are the same. It's all about retention. So we figure that anything we can do to make it more comfortable down there will help with the retention of players. And it also just helps, like, obviously you want parents to bring their kids out. And if it's a place that is comfortable for the winter season, then you're more likely to get parents there bringing their kids.
0: The coach of the Eyre Peninsula men's team says they need to hit the ground running in their opening game of the Country SA Football Championships starting tonight in the Barossa. Six sides from the Central, Eastern, Eyre Peninsula, Northern, Southeast and Southern districts will be vying for what is the top honour for SA country footballers. Matt Lennett says starting the carnival well tonight will go a long way for the side's aspirations for their first flag since 2018.
4: Getting the boys up and ready for a night game, something that we're definitely not used to from over here on the coast. So I think if we can get it right Friday night and get a win under the belt first up, just really sets us up for having a crack at playing in a final.
0: The women's coach says a maiden flag at the Country Football Champs for the EP side would continue to boost the women's game. Eyre Peninsula has finished third at the past two carnivals, missing out on a grand final berth. Head coach David Gray says a win would see a push of younger girls picking up a footy and wanting to play.
5: There's a big avenue there for girls on the EP to actually come through and really do a good job. So I think, us winning Country Champs will really boast of the whole competition and want girls to follow through.
0: It's coming up to 25 minutes to 7. For more local news, search ABC Local and select your region. Across the North, West and Eyre Peninsula, this is ABC News.
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8: Good morning. Hello. Great to be with you. Rounding out this week, this NAIDOC week as well, the 10th of July this morning. And if I sound different, it's because out of the studio this morning, we're in Port Augusta waking up today in the middle of Gladstone Square, currently under the rotunda, the best source of light as the sun is slowly starting to come up. But the energy has been fairly electric here throughout the week in celebrations for NAIDOC week. So we thought, what better place to round out the week than here? We'll be meeting members of the community, particularly a few members of Umuwara Media who've been covering it all, and driving some of the things that have been happening in this community. But plenty to get to throughout the morning. It's a tiny bit chilly here. I can see my own breath, which is always a good sign of how cold it is. We'll be getting into in the next few minutes as well some stories around that have been occurring overnight, including the death of Bonnie Tyler and Neil DeSeal finishing up his current reign of terrorising the community in Tasmania. But first, let's check in on the weather.
9: 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Weather update.
8: Now, Kate Doyle is with me from the Bureau of Meteorology. Kate, good morning.
10: Good morning. How's it going?
8: Doing very well, Kate. Now, I think it's certainly in the single figures here in Port Augusta, but how are things looking around the region this morning?
10: Yes, you're currently sitting at 5.3 degrees at Port Augusta. Feels like 2.5. So, yeah, I'm not surprised you're a little bit chilly there. Broadly, it is a little bit chilly around this morning. We are looking at some low cloud and some fog around for large parts of the northern parts of South Australia. So, yes, it is an interesting morning. Certainly a reminder that it is a winter time. We do have the chance of a shower today on the peninsulas. But otherwise, showers easing in the northeast this morning as the trough, which has been bringing the moisture over the last few days, is slowly making its way east up over Queensland. So generally today, fairly settled. We're talking the calm before the change is the story, because as we get into tomorrow, we've got a cold front making its way across South Australia, bringing showers and windy conditions as we go across the weekend. Possibility of some storms around the coastal regions as we go through tomorrow, so certainly one to keep an eye on. And of course, our wind warnings picking up for our coastal waters. As is the standard story, look, a better chance of some showers through the agricultural areas, chances lessening the further we go north. As we go through tomorrow, certainly still fairly cool. We do have a warning out to sheep graziers for the Mount Lofty Ranges, the mid-north as well tomorrow. So please do be aware, could be a bit of a cold and a windy one, and with some showers around as this change pushes its way through across during the day. We are then looking at the potential for just a little bit of a follow-up shower or two around on Sunday. Those winds starting to generally ease, although a few warnings still expected to be in place for our coastal waters. And again, just some showers following up on the Monday as another system makes its way through further south. But by the time we get into mid-next week, we are looking at another high-pressure system pushing its way through, which does mean that we are expecting that shower activity to clear by the time we get to mid-next week. But certainly, today is the day before the change, then we've got the change through over the weekend.
8: Fantastic, Kate. Plenty to keep an eye on as we get closer to the weekend. And, some of those areas might have to take a look at their outdoor plans. Thanks very much for your time this morning.
10: Thank you.
8: Cheers, Kate Doyle there from the Bureau of Meteorology. It is currently 21 minutes to 7 o'clock on this chilly Friday morning. In a moment, we'll be checking in on some of the news of the day, including some details about an event I was able to head along to yesterday, an important art prize in the midst of NAIDOC Week here in Port Augusta. But first, let's get things moving with some Baker Boy and Bernard Fanning. This is Wish You Well.

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3: 17 minutes right now to 7 o'clock on this chilly Friday morning where we have left the studio here to round out NATO Week. We're in Port Augusta in the middle of Gladstone Square under the rotunda, just in case it does rain, but looking relatively clear, if not quite cool at the moment. With me is our reporter Arj Gannison. Arj, good morning.
4: Morning, Tom. Yes, definitely a little bit chilly. The fact that I've had to put my jacket on really should tell people something. I'm notorious for, you know, in 10-degree weather, driving down the highway at 110 with the windows down. So that'll let you know.
3: Yeah, but we're getting the first sign of colour. It looks absolutely stunning here. And, the sun will be up soon and it'll be a nice, manageable day a little bit later on. Now, to begin, it's been a very busy week here in Port Augusta, particularly in the midst of NAIDOC Week, which we're here sort of marking and celebrating with this outside broadcast. And one of the events yesterday was the Mulca Art Prize, which was held just over there at Yataputli Gallery, right across from where we're sitting.
4: Yeah, and it's good that you mentioned that it's marking, because Mulca actually means to mark or painting in several local Indigenous language. So it really does sort of capture the spirit of NAIDOC Week that we're here celebrating.
3: Yeah, absolutely. And there was a few winners at the event, a handful of awards. I attended the second half of the ceremony. I rocked up a little bit late, but the big winner was Christine Schooner. She's from Ceduna. Wasn't able to be at the award, but she had a work titled Wurungu Eagle, which people really were affected by.
4: Yeah, she's won the elder category award, and she's a self-taught artist. And from my understanding, she creates contemporary Indigenous art in a very distinctive style. She's well recognised, and the use of her colours and patterns and themes, it's really, really intricate work.
3: Mm. And also the People's Choice Award was won by Candice Swan, who also received the Marvin McKenzie Senior Local Artist Award for her painting titled Purpose. She was last year's Mulca Award winner.
4: Yeah.
3: I was very impressed by her work as well.
4: Yeah, no, and I mean, this entire, award, art award was founded 17 years ago by Marvin McKenzie Senior, and so it really just goes to show, I guess, the level of talent that is here locally.
3: Mm, yeah, absolutely. Yeah, everyone I spoke with yesterday at the ceremony was really blown away by all the artwork, and particularly by as well the young people. A lot of school children getting involved and showing some incredible promise. Now, Arj, I know this is a story that you've been following as well. Neil

0: Seal. His reign of terror is over for the moment.
1: I love Neil. Always be ungovernable. Neil, live long and prosper. I thoroughly enjoy all of his antics and the way basically the entire, you know, city just has to grind to a halt and be like, what can we do?
0: So for people that haven't been following the story, he's, of course, a 1,000-kilo seal that has been, basically roaming through Seven Mile Beach near Hobart. And he's been just basically causing destruction, knocking over bollards, crushing fences.
1: Damaging cars. Rocking up at people's houses and, like, banging on the front door.
0: Going for walks down, or, you know, it slithers down the middle of the road.
1: It's just incredible. It's incredible, fantastic work.
0: Mm. But he has, it is finished now. He has, you know, there was it got elevated all the way to, the senior levels of the state parliament. The premier there had to weigh in on it, but he has now returned to the water for the time being.
1: I can't wait for next year, to be honest. I've been watching this grow over the last few years. The amount of videos I've seen clipped on Instagram of, Neil, to disrespect your surroundings. I'm just like, this is what we need. This is what the world needs to heal.
0: It'll become the central event of the Tasmanian events calendar. And finally, Arj, we have seen details late last night that pop singer Bonnie Tyler, she has died at the age of 75.
1: Yeah, I mean, who cannot sort of imagine, total eclipse of the heart and absolutely, belting that out in various states of emotional distress.
0: So she's died unexpectedly in a hospital in Portugal, where she was being treated for illness. Of course, her family are heartbroken to announce that she's unexpectedly passed away as a result of the illness she was being treated for. Has had an incredibly impactful career.
1: She had three Grammy nods. She's represented Britain at Eurovision in 2013, and she came 19th there. She was given an MBE for her services by the Queen in 2023. She's had a phenomenal career since the 80s.
0: Absolutely. And so, of course, in honour of that, here's some Bonnie Tyler. This is Total Eclipse of the Heart. Arj, thank you very much.
1: Thank you for joining me, Tom.

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5: Probably the first of very many times you're going to hear that song this morning. We heard, of course, just before there, Total Eclipse of the Heart by Bonnie Tyler, who has sadly died at the age of 75. But that song, of course, is her biggest hit. It was released back in 1983. And as I'm sure, you know, music nerds will not be surprised by, written and produced by Jim Steinman, who is best known for his collaborations with Meatloaf and those big, major, epic songs. But yeah, an absolute iconic track, and in honour of the death of Bonnie.

0: the morning. But first, let's take a look at our local news headlines. Jack Ward is with me. Jack, good morning.
1: Good morning, Tom. Workers from two companies owned by GFG Alliance, the former operator of the Whyalla Steelworks, may not receive their full entitlements. It comes as Whyalla Ports and Ferretti International have been forced to liquidate its assets. Michael Brereton from Administrator William Buck says GFG Alliance failed to make the required cash contributions in accordance with its obligations under the previous arrangements. GFG Alliance has been contacted for comment. The coach of the Eyre Peninsula men's team says they need to hit the ground running in their opening game of the Country SA Football Championships starting tonight in the Barossa. And those are the headlines.
0: Jack, thank you very much. Now, we are, of course, as I mentioned, broadcasting outside this morning. It is pretty chilly out there. Heard from Kate Doyle from the Bureau of Meteorology a little bit earlier that it's currently 5 degrees, but it feels closer to 2. And I do continually keep seeing my breath as I'm talking. And I'm normally okay in the cold. I do run a little bit hot. And so don't go too bad in the middle of winter. But I'd love to hear from you this morning. As we are now in the middle of winter, you really are, it is top of mind how cold it is going to be when you leave the house. So are you someone that manages the cold well, or are you someone that gets cold easily? Are you the first person in your house or office to ask for the temperature to be turned up? Are you got multiple layers every time you'd leave the house? Is winter your least favourite season of the year? Let me know, 1300 160 222. You can call us on, or you can text in, of course, 0467 922 783. Or you can also just let us know how the weather is looking where you are today. Now, still to come on the program, as I mentioned, the news bulletin in a moment, just after 7 o'clock. And following that, we'll be chatting to a few members of the community from here in Port Augusta who've been really part of organising and driving the NAIDOC Week celebrations that have been happening all throughout this week. But first, one from the Bangles. This is Manic Monday.

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0: Investigations to work out if the Telstra outage is connected to a hospital patient's death. Workers' entitlements in doubt at two companies owned by the former Whyalla Steelworks operator and an Adelaide homelessness provider under significant pressure calls for funding certainty from the state government. Good morning, Matt Coleman in Adelaide with ABC News. Telstra says it's working closely with police in South Australia to determine whether its network outage is connected to the death of a person in a regional hospital. Olivia Mason has more.
1: Police say they're investigating a death in regional South Australia on Wednesday. They say they've contacted the family of the person who died after the incident initially came to their attention via a social media post from Liberal Senator Karen Little. In the post, the Senator said she'd received reports that someone had died after a failed attempt to contact 000. Police say they weren't notified of the death at the time and are now looking into the cause and circumstances. Telstra says it'll provide any information it can to assist in establishing whether its outage and the death are connected.
0: Telstra is blaming the outage on a software glitch that reset a GPS timer. The ABC has found the federal government has repeatedly warned telco providers to prepare for failures in the satellite systems, which are used for navigation and timing. Swinburne University Professor Alison Keeley says she approached critical infrastructure operators, including Telstra, about the risk earlier this year.
2: We have to act now, and it's only really unfortunate that it's only events like this that trigger an alert, whereas you want to be planning for outages like this to prevent things like this from happening.
0: Workers from two companies owned by the former Whyalla Steelworks operator GFG Alliance may not receive their full entitlements. Whyalla Ports and Ferretti International have been forced to liquidate assets, Arj Gunnison reports.
3: The companies have been in administration since last year, with creditors allowing GFG Alliance to maintain control under a deed of company arrangement. However, an administrator held a creditors' meeting this month after identifying what it says are breaches under the respective arrangements. Steve McMillan from the Australian Manufacturing Workers Union says workers can be partially compensated under a federal government scheme. However, non-citizens are generally ineligible.
4: The migrant workers may not see a cent.
3: He says workers from Ferretti International are owed more than $2 million.
0: An Adelaide homelessness provider says it needs certainty from the state government in order to keep operating under significant pressure. The Hutt Street Centre has reported a 42% increase in demand over the past 4 years. The organisation wants the government to release its homelessness systems review, which would outline funding plans for the next financial year. CEO Chris Byrne says the centre is struggling to keep up with demand.
5: With the cost of living crisis, it's causing people to become homeless. It's also driving up the cost of doing business and reducing the capacity of people to donate. And that, coupled with the housing crisis you mentioned, means that there are more people in the system who can't get out of it.
0: The Human Service Minister, Katrine Hilliard, says the government has received the report and was carefully considering its recommendations. A human rights row is brewing over a Queensland plan to let authorities detain people for up to 3 days for mental health checks. Here's State Political reporter Alex Brewster.
6: Queensland's chief psychiatrist would be able to extend the maximum detention for a person accused of a serious crime from 24 to 72 hours under the proposed laws. The Nurses and Midwives Union has raised concerns, saying strict safety measures are vital to avoid significant distress for the detainee. Aboriginal-led community organisation Sisters Inside was also critical, noting detention is one of the most significant intrusions on a person's liberty. Health Minister Tim Nicholls says there will be guardrails to ensure the power is used appropriately.
0: The independent regulator of the media industry will front the Royal Commission on Anti-Semitism and Social Cohesion today, Gavin Coote reports.
7: The Commission will hear evidence from Narita O'Loughlin, who chairs the Australian Communications

0: Communications and Media Authority. The regulation of the ABC and SBS came under scrutiny yesterday, with Australia's Special Envoy to Combat Anti-Semitism, Gillian Siegel, criticising how the public broadcasters handle complaints. She called for a new body to oversee complaints, while arguing the existing regulator, the ACMA, lacks teeth. The Commission will also continue to examine social media companies, with professional networking platform LinkedIn set to give evidence.
1: India's Prime Minister Narendra Modi will wrap up his two-day visit to Australia today after attending a huge rally with Indian Australians last night. His foreign affairs reporter Stephen Jedgetts.
2: More than 20,000 people flocked into Docklands Stadium in Melbourne last night, where they cheered on the Indian Prime Minister. Mr. Modi used the speech to celebrate India's growing global influence. Prime Minister Anthony Albanese used his speech to defend multiculturalism, saying the Indian-Australian community makes Australia a better place. Today, Mr. Modi will head to the MCG with Mr. Albanese for a sporting announcement.
1: Flinders University will open a campus in Bengaluru in India. The campus is expected to facilitate about 5,000 students across undergraduate and postgraduate programs. The university's Raumi Lawson says it's an exciting opportunity to expand into a region with a growing innovation economy.
3: Initially, we're going to be offering courses in business and in technology, which is very suiting for the Bangalore area, as it's given the name of the Indian Silicon Valley.
1: Fans are describing singer Bonnie Tyler as a one-of-a-kind artist and a great loss for Wales in the wake of her death at 75. Europe correspondent Catherine Diss looks back at her life.
4: Once upon a time, there was light in my life.
5: The song that made Bonnie Tyler, the 1983 hit Total Eclipse of the Heart, was a winning success of power ballad with her trademark raspy vocals. It knocked Michael Jackson's Billie Jean off the UK's singles chart. Working with Meatloaf's producer Jim Steinman, she went on to make another hit, Holding Out for a Hero, written for the soundtrack of the 1984 movie Footloose. Bonnie Tyler never stopped touring, even as recently as March, but after that performance was hospitalised. Her brother Paul Hopkins described her as a loving, wonderful human who left behind a totally devastated family.
1: Today marks 80 years since the ABC started its regular broadcast of Federal Parliament. Sam Wilkinson reports.
6: This is the Australian Broadcasting Commission bringing to you, direct from the floor of the National Parliament, the proceedings of the House of Representatives.
7: Those words, believed to be Peter McGregor's, were broadcast on the 10th of July 1946. They introduced Question Time to ABC Radio. It was 1 year on from the Second World War and Ben Chifley was Prime Minister. Billy Hughes, James Scullin, Robert Menzies and Arthur Fadden occupied spots on the green benches. Those first broadcasts were aired on what is now ABC Local Radio before it moved to Radio National. In the late 1980s, the Parliamentary and News Network was born, which later became known as ABC News Radio.
1: To sport, France leads Morocco 2-0 in the first quarter final of the Men's Soccer World Cup in Boston. With more sport, Jared Coote.
8: Fremantle has overcome a goalless first half for just the third time in club history to beat fellow premiership contenders the Sydney Swans by 38 points at Perth Stadium. Down by 22 points at the main break, the Dockers managed a 9-goal final quarter to win 15 goals 21, 111 to 10-13, 73. Fremantle midfielder Shea Bolton has told ABC Sport he thought his side had the Swans covered in the first half but needed more composure.
9: We had more time than what we thought we did, and I felt like we were rushing a lot and probably handballing through hands when we probably could have drove more, and that was the main message. And I think in the second half we obviously showed that we had more composure.
8: Cassie Porter is the best of the Australians in a tie for 20th after the first round of the Evian Championships in France, the fourth women's golf major of the year. Porter fired four birdies and two bogeys in a two-under-par round of 69 to sit six shots off the pace. Japan's Aki Iwai leads the field after hitting a bogey-free round of 63. An all-Czech Grand Slam final in women's tennis will be played for the first time at Wimbledon on Saturday after Linda Noskova set up an appointment with compatriot Karolina Mukova. Noskova advanced to her first Grand Slam final with a 6-4, 6-4 win over Ukraine's Marta Kostyuk. Mukova went through after a tougher three-set victory against 9-seed American Coco Gauff, 6-2, 1-6, 7-6.
1: The main stories again. Telstra says it's working closely with police in South Australia to determine whether its network outage is connected to the death of a person in a regional hospital.

0: and workers from two companies owned by the former Whyalla Steelworks operator GFG Alliance may not receive their full entitlements. Whyalla Ports and Ferretti International have been forced to liquidate assets. South Australia's weather: Renmark, morning fog 16, Mount Gambier partly cloudy 15, Port Lincoln a possible shower 17, Port Pirie mostly sunny 17, Adelaide a late shower or two, a top of 17 degrees, currently 11. ABC News.
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3: Good morning to you. Hello. On this Friday morning, the 10th of July, and pretty cool start here. I'm out of the office this morning here in Port Augusta in the middle of Gladstone Square. On the rotunda, sort of feel a little bit elevated, a little bit more on show than I ordinarily do on an ordinary day and even for an outside broadcast. But it's great to be here. We are here because Port Augusta has been a pretty central place for NAIDOC Week celebrations this year, 50 years of Deadly. And there's going to be a breakfast that's being set up right as we speak around us. And throughout the morning, we'll be chatting a little bit about language and culture and the importance of space and community all throughout the morning. And with me to begin that conversation a little bit is Harry Dare and Linda Dare. Good morning to you both.
4: Good morning
5: to you, and good morning to your listeners.
3: Now, how's your NAIDOC week been so far?
4: It's been amazing. Deadly. We've had so much activities that through the week, there's been the corporate breakfast all the way to, that was the start, all the way to the march, which is going to happen today. So we've had so much activity and a lot of people that's attended it.
3: Mm.
5: Yeah, it's been attended by a lot of people. A lot of out-of-towners have been in Port Augusta to visit us on this our NAIDOC celebrations this year. Always a good part of Port Augusta calendar. The NAIDOC celebrations are always well attended by the mayor and other dignitaries from our area. Mm. Yesterday I was at the Monca Arts Awards here, which was a great ceremony. A lot of great artwork that was here. Some of the artwork was done by some of our friends from over Ceduna.
3: Mm.
5: A name familiar with our listeners over the far west of South Australia is the name Tuna. Actually won one of the major prizes.
3: Mm.
5: So that was a good thing.
3: And so can you talk to us a little bit about, Port Augusta is, it really feels like a, particularly across the state, one of the central places where there have been, NAIDOC Week celebrations outside of Adelaide. Can you tell me a little bit about the importance of, of this space as a meeting place?
4: Well, we're actually here at Gladstone Square, which is actually a meeting place for all the different tribes. There's 40 plus tribes in Port Augusta.
3: Wow.
4: Languages, and they are all still here, and they meet here at Gladstone Square. We do a lot of events with them, and myself and my uncle also help out. We just volunteer to help out with things and to make sure that everyone's safe and everyone enjoys themselves.
5: We have the march happening a little bit later in the morning, which should be well attended, like it usually always is.
3: Mm.
5: But Gladstone Square, Gladstone Square has been a meeting place for the tribes that are visiting Port Augusta for many, many a year. I remember when I was a young person here in Port Augusta that people always met here.
3: Mm.
5: It was a good place. I believe that it was a ceremonial place even further back.
3: Mm.
5: But it's always been a place of significance. We have the Anzac Rotunda, what we're on here now. So, different groups use this place to for their own celebrations too. It's not only NAIDOC that's celebrated here.
3: Mm. And when you think back on, you mentioned, growing up here as well, when you think back on, 50 years of Deadly, which is, the theme of this year, a part of the theme of this year, and the

0: how it's being marked. You know, what do you think? You know, you talked about the Mulgrave Prize, the march which is happening today, which is set to be pretty well attended. How this celebration has sort of grown and changed and evolved.
1: Yesterday we had the women's luncheon, and that was at Ticklebilly Hill. And there was so many women that attended that. That was the biggest ever. All the women, you know, driving up there to attend the Women's Day Out. And a couple of days before that, the men went up there and had their time together. But also, like the youth ball they had last night, and the mini ball they had the night before. A lot of kids they look beautiful. Yeah, and they were so happy and everything.
2: But Port Augusta also is, you know, like NAIDOC, is also a time to reflect on what's gone before us. A lot of great people from the Port Augusta area and surrounding areas have passed away, so it's a time of reflection also, NAIDOC Week, of the, you know, the people, the hard workers from our community that are no longer here, but have made this world worthwhile for us.
0: Are there particular people that come to mind when you think about people who are really, really important, you know, in your own history?
2: Oh, there are, but in Aboriginal culture, of course, yeah. Usually we don't mention their names. But I know that the families that who these people are associated with know who I'm speaking about, and the respect that we have for them.
0: What about the, you know, the achievements that they you know, were able to support and drive and create a path for?
1: So
2: yesterday
1: we had a after the women's luncheon, we actually had a remembrance day, and so we could remember all the people that we've lost, and we've looked. You know, our heroes, you know, and they're still there looking after us as our angels, you know. So one of them, I actually done it yesterday on my mum. But I also thought about my aunties, my uncles, you know. It brings you back to when you was little and, you know, and you remember all the things, the funny things that they did, and who they were and how they showed you as become that leader that you've got to be.
2: There was a lot of reflection on people. I mean, I remember one certain person, played golf with her up in Quorn and absolutely smashed us in the game of golf, but she was actually the first Aboriginal person to play for Australia.
0: Wow.
2: Went to England, and played cricket for Australia. Apparently a demon fast bowler. The people of Quorn should know who I'm speaking about. We also had, there's a bronze statue in Adelaide naming one of the persons that we're speaking about, who was one of the first Aboriginal nurses in South Australia. So a lot of our women became nurses and contributed to the health and well-being of not only, you know, Aboriginal people, but South Australian people in general.
0: Absolutely. That's the voice of Harry Dare, and Linda Dare is with me as well. We're broadcasting from Gladstone Square this morning. And, you know, when thinking about, you know, people of the past who made an impact, you mentioned before as well, you know, the youth ball, you know, at the Mulgrave Art Prize, there was a pretty strong showing of young people's art as well. The young people, you know, looking great and celebrating and getting involved. What do you think about in terms of the lessons that's important for you to pass on to them and for them to be thinking about at this time particularly?
1: Well, yesterday when we was talking, we found out there was five of our women that actually won different awards this year. So, you know, you don't usually see that happen, but we was all proud as women, and to know that these women have made a very good impact into our lives and what they do in our community. So, yeah.
2: I think one of the biggest things that I've learned from NAIDOC over the 50 years that I've been attending is look, learn and listen. Probably the most important things that anybody should be, whether you're Indigenous or non-Indigenous, look, learn and listen from your elders. Sometimes we will get it wrong, but you know, I mean, I think that's a good philosophy.
0: Absolutely, and wonderful place to leave it. Thank you very much both for coming down on this chilly morning. Really appreciate it.
1: No worries. Thank you.
0: It's been Linda Dare and Harry Dare there for our outside broadcast here in Port Augusta in Gladstone Square on NAIDOC Week. In a moment, we'll be chatting to one of the members of Omiwara Media who have been all over this, driving many of the events and covering a lot of what's been happening. But first, the zombies. This is the time of the season.

0: The Zombies there, time of the season on your Friday morning. It is Tom Mann with you, 24 minutes past 7 on this Friday. We are here in Gladstone Square in Port Augusta this morning, towards the end of NAIDOC Week, 50 Years of Deadly, where Port Augusta has been an absolute hub of activity. And with me now is Dre Naitakarua, who's with Amawara Media, who do a lot of work in and around and covering everything that happens here. Dre, good morning.
1: Good morning.
0: How's your week been so far?
1: Oh, I wish it could have been better. I'm currently in crutches at the moment, but definitely moving around.
0: Yeah, it slowed you down a little bit, I understand, but you're back out and back ready to sort of close out the week.
1: Yes, I feel like I might be running by now.
0: Hopefully. Now, Dre, how much work goes into, you know, this week? We've been hearing a little bit about, you know, all the great stuff that happens, but how much, you know, the planning and thought goes into making this week such a success?
1: Oh, definitely a lot. We've always start sort of like a year. So right after this NAIDOC,
0: Monday,
1: beginning next year's NAIDOC, and but it was just great. We all enjoy it. You know, we go into a lot more of the media side of it and taking the news, which is new. So we've been doing it for about 5 years now. So since COVID, so we thought of it like, well, what a way we can get to, you know, bring NAIDOC to the community in a different way. So we've been doing it a lot more video style and getting a lot more of the younger people involved, which is deadly. So we go out to each of the events, cover it, and it's great. Community get involved. We get to see what everyone's doing in real time and upload it straight away.
0: I saw a few of the crew at the Micro Art Prize yesterday. Does it feel good to see, you know, all the different people, you know, who are part of Amawara Media covering this, you know, getting the interviews, really telling the stories of the community and you know, highlighting how special the week is here in Port Augusta?
1: Oh, it's so special because there's some things that, you know, sometimes we miss sometimes, and it's good to capture those moments. And definitely, you know, getting a lot more different community mob involved and hearing what they think of NAIDOC and or what sometimes what the event is on during NAIDOC. So it's great to hear those.
0: And everyone's taken to, you know, that sort of new style pretty well. They're enjoying it.
1: Yeah, they're loving it. We're picking up a lot of deadly people from all over. I think we even get a lot of the international people coming through. So I know we're getting some like hellos and highs and from like Sweden and South Africa and Paris. So we're definitely reaching international.
0: The stories are going all over. Now, one of the highlights, of course, of the week is the NAIDOC Awards. You know, that was something you mentioned that was quite special. What did you notice about and stuck with you about this year?
1: Well, I think it's the way we do it. We usually bring a community feel to it. So I think the best thing about having us as a community media group, we're able to go to their houses and surprise them at their homes. It's always great, brings mixed reactions. Like, they're very surprised, and they, you know, we try and dial them in and be like, oh, hey, we're just doing a quick interview, and then they, you know, get settled into that, and they try and like look pretty, but really they've actually won that for the afternoon award, which is absolutely amazing to see those reactions, and it's definitely a way to get them involved. But since we do it at the start of the week, it's great seeing them being acknowledged through all the events that they go to and seeing their smiles on their faces when you come across, and just seeing how the community reacts to them is amazing.
0: Now, of course, there's a whole bunch of award winners. Is there someone of note that you would like to mention that won the Port Augusta NAIDOC Award this week?
1: Yeah, I'd like to congratulate, you know, Aniana Camponi. She won the Lifetime Achievement Award, and definitely well deserved. All the amazing stuff that she's been a part of in the community, and also Jacinda Amos for Person of the Year. But there's a lot more amazing people, and if they want to check it out, they can go onto the Port Augusta NAIDOC page and congratulate all the winners.
0: What was the reaction for Anna Capone for the Lifetime Achievement Award? That's a pretty big award.
1: Oh, I think she was very surprised. She was very, very caught off guard. You know, very emotional. But yeah, very, very well deserved. I remember when I had to bring out the award, and like, yeah, she was just getting very emotional, very teary, and just couldn't believe it, in disbelief.
0: Yeah, absolutely. Well, Andre, just finally, what do you think people should be thinking about, you know, towards the end of this NAIDOC week? What should be top of mind?
1: Oh, well, that's a great question. I think since it's 50 years deadly, I think people just ask them what are the deadly moments that they've done in those 50 years, or if something that they can reflect on. And I guess, yeah, in a way to always remain and always still remember to stay deadly in those in those times.
0: So it was some great closing thoughts there, Dre. Really appreciate your time. Thank you so much.
1: No, cheers for having me.
0: Cheers. That's Dre Nartakarua there.

He's part of Army Warren Media, who've been covering and all over NAIDOC Week celebrations here in Port Augusta, where we're broadcasting from live this Friday morning. It's coming up to news time in a moment. And, of course, the council are a big part of the celebrations throughout the week as well. After the 7:30 news bulletin, we'll be checking in with Port Augusta City Council Mayor Lindley Shine. But right now, it's 7:30.

0: Workers connected to former Steelworks owner Sanjeev Gupta may not get their full monetary entitlements, and country football descends on the Barossa. Jack Ward with ABC News. Workers from two companies owned by GFG Alliance, the former operator of the Whyalla Steelworks, may not receive their full entitlements. It comes as Whyalla Ports and Ferretti International have been forced to liquidate its assets. Arj Ganesan reports.
1: The companies have been in administration since last year, with creditors allowing GFG Alliance to maintain control under a deed of company arrangement. However, an administrator held a creditors' meeting this month after identifying what it says are breaches under the respective arrangements. Steve McMillan from the Australian Manufacturing Workers Union says workers can be partially compensated under a federal government scheme. However, non-citizens are generally ineligible.
2: The migrant workers may not see a cent.
1: He says workers from Ferretti International are owed more than $2 million.
0: Michael Brereton from Administrator William Buck says GFG Alliance failed to make the required cash contributions in accordance with its obligations under the previous arrangements. GFG Alliance has been contacted for comment. Virtual fencing with a sheep focus is at the forefront of LAMAC's 2026 trailblazer Bianca Agenbag's mind. She presented at LAMAC's this week. Her concept, You Heard Us, is designed for sheep, exploring scalable system-level solutions such as selective collaring and alternative devices that better suit large mobs, shearing and sheep behaviour. The Saadi Senior Research Officer says it's a passion for her and an avenue yet to be explored in the sector for sheep.
3: Virtual fencing is such a hot topic at the moment, and I know sheep producers are so keen for this technology. So I think it'll be a great week of just conversation and seeing where we end up.
0: The Child and Family Health Service is bringing its health fair to Port Lincoln for families to receive checkups for their children under the age of five. The health van is travelling around the regions during NAIDOC week to allow the service to visit homes if people can't access the clinic. Aboriginal clinical lead Tony Marie Way says regular checks are vital for development in young people.
4: The first 1,000 days, 2,000 days of a little person's life are just so important. Their little brains are growing so much, and we know that's where the greatest impact can be.
0: The Port Lincoln Hockey Association is hoping its new roof at the Ravendale Sporting Complex will keep interest in the sport during the season. Grants from PIRSA and the Port Lincoln City Council, totalling $60,000, have paid for a 30-metre veranda to give supporters and players shelter from the winter elements. Association President Simon Fuss says anything that helps make players and spectators comfortable is a bonus for attaining talent.
5: And all sporting associations are the same. It's all about retention. So we figure that anything we can do to make it more comfortable down there will help with the retention of players. And it also just helps, like, obviously you want parents to bring their kids out. And if it's a place that is comfortable for the winter season, then you're more likely to get parents there bringing their kids.
0: The coach of the Eyre Peninsula men's team says they need to hit the ground running in their opening game of the Country SA Football Championships starting tonight in the Barossa. Six sides from the Central, Eastern, Eyre Peninsula, Northern, South East and Southern districts will be vying for what is the top honour for SA country footballers. Matt Leanett says starting the carnival well tonight will go a long way for the side's aspirations for their first flag since 2018.
6: Getting the boys up and ready for a night game, something that we're definitely not used to from over here on the coast. So I think if we can get it right Friday night and get a win under the belt first up, just really sets us up for having a crack at playing in a final.
0: The women's coach says a maiden flag at the Country Football Champs for the EP side would continue to boost the women's game. Head coach David Gray says a win would see a push of younger girls picking up a footy and wanting to play.
7: There's a big avenue there for

0: girls on the EP to actually come through and really do a good job. So I think, yeah, us winning country champs will really boost the whole competition and want girls to follow through.
1: To weather, showers about the pastoral districts in Eyre Peninsula. Isolated showers developing about western-facing coastal parts during the evening. It's coming up to 25 minutes to 8. For more local news, search ABC Local and select your region. Across the northwestern Eyre Peninsula, this is ABC News.
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3: Hi, Melissa Clark here. The fragile ceasefire between the US and Iran is under further strain after Iran launches fresh attacks on US military infrastructure in Gulf states. Authorities investigate whether a death is linked to this week's Telstra outage as pressure mounts for an audit of the telco. And fans pay tribute to the raspy-voiced pop star Bonnie Tyler, who's died at age 75. Every now and then I fall apart. I hope you'll join me for those stories soon on AM.
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5: Good morning to you. Hope you're waking up well. On your Friday, the 10th of July, I feel like I'm the most awake I've been for most mornings, being out in the cold here in Port Augusta in Gladstone Square. It is nice, lovely to be out amongst the community with NAIDOC Week celebrations popping up. There's flags going up. There'll be a march later on this morning. We'll be continuing to cover it through to 10 o'clock this morning. Plenty more people from the community to chat to about what's been going on and how it's been celebrated. But if you want to chat with me this morning about how you handle the cold, I'd love to hear from you. 1300 160 222. If you manage it easily, or if you layer up every time you leave the house, or you can text in at 0467 922 783, and of course check back in on how the weather is shaping up for today and into the weekend a little bit later on this morning. Now, I've been hearing from a few members of the community who've been central to some of the celebrations, but of course Council as well drive a lot of it. With me right now is Lindley Shine, the Mayor of Port Augusta City Council. Good morning.
6: Good morning, Tom, and good morning, listeners.
5: Thank you very much for coming down on this this beautiful but but chilly morning.
6: Certainly is, isn't it? What a wonderful way to start your day.
5: Yes.
6: Looking out of the office window to this beautiful facility here at Gladstone Square.
5: Yes, absolutely. Now, you know, a lot goes on throughout the week when it comes to NAIDOC celebrations, of course. Why is NAIDOC so important in Port Augusta?
6: Oh, look, Port Augusta does NAIDOC really, really well every single year. It's one of these major weeks of the year that is on our calendar, on everybody's calendar, and there is so much variety that's provided right throughout the week. Everything to sort of there's some overlapping that occurs as well, which means it's pretty difficult sometimes to try to get to every single event, but I do try to get around as much as I possibly can, as with a lot of members of the community as well. So we've certainly seen a continuous growth in NAIDOC activities and the interest around NAIDOC activities, which is fabulous. And one of my favourites is always the Elders Morning Tea. Mm. And that's one of the ones that Council goes ahead and puts on through NAIDOC Week, as well as the Malka Art Prize. But look, every event is fabulous. We have so many people who contribute. We've got a lot of volunteers in this community who just do an amazing job. And everybody really gets behind it. So it's a good thing.
5: So, yeah, you mentioned a couple of things that the Council get involved in. The Malka Art Prize, which I was fortunate enough to have a little look at and see the exhibition that's on here at the moment. You mentioned the Elders event as well. Why is that something that, you know, in your view and the Council's view is so important?
6: Oh, look, the Elders of our community are very important. You know, they've certainly gone ahead and set the family scene, set the scene of our communities for many, many, many years. And Port Augusta being a small community, you know, 14,000 people, we certainly have a have sort of grown up as a community with continuous respect for our elders, and it's something that we all hold very dearly. We also go ahead, and it's just wonderful to see the younger generations now coming through, and just the talk about elders and the importance of elders, what they are to the community, to the community fabric, as well as obviously the family fabric, is just something lovely. And I think that when we reflect,

0: we really do understand that and what it means to each and every one of us about our elders.
1: And is it something that you hope to continue to grow, the NAIDOC Week celebrations as a whole, and see, you know, you mentioned how much has grown.
0: Yeah, look, absolutely. We're always looking to grow whatever we possibly can, anything that's a success. And Port Augusta does events really well. And so we will continue to sort of place an emphasis on how can we go ahead and mould things to actually work better if there's a need. But like I said, I think we do it really well anyway. So, yeah, that's a great thing.
1: Absolutely. Lenny Shine is with the Mayor of Port Augusta City Council. Now, there's a few other things to touch on that are, you know, happening within Port Augusta, including the Healing Hub project. What can you tell me about this?
0: Yeah, look, this is a new project. Port Augusta City Council has been very fortunate to be able to implement in the community. And what we're actually looking at, there's a location that's been chosen, which is down along our beautiful foreshore. And it's going to be a nice area, which is just built into the existing foreshore infrastructure as well, where people can just go and sit and reflect on various ways. I mean, healing is one of these things that is very unique to an individual, and reflection is also so important. And a lot of people do find that that sense of calmness around water as well. And so we're very excited about this project. We're actually asking the community at the moment in regard to what they feel about the location, and certainly wanting the community to get behind this. But again, it's another value add to our community around places where people can relax and enjoy our beautiful city.
1: So it'll almost be a meditative space, is the idea?
0: Definitely. It's supposed to be around, you know, like peace and, mm-hmm. you know, like the tranquility, etc. Mm-hmm. And we have lovely places around the community like this. We also have a lovely one out at the Australian Lands Botanic Gardens, and that's another nice area as well for reflection. But, yeah, it's the, you know, well-being is such a big thing nowadays for many people, and we need to just continue to think about that when we're looking at infrastructure into our communities.
1: You mentioned that consultation is still ongoing. What will it, you know, roughly look like, though, in terms of a space?
0: Yeah, look, just an open space, but lots of seating around there, and you know, nice landscaping around the area as well. So nothing which is sort of in everybody's faces, but just again, it's really about the peacefulness and just the reflection and whatever the infrastructure needs to be in place to actually accommodate that.
1: Now, while we're speaking about places by the water, the wharf upgrades, what's the latest in that area?
0: The wharf upgrade, goodness me. Yes, we want those fences down. Mm. The Port Augusta Wharf is significant for each and every one of us in this community, and the fences have been up for way too long. Look, the project is actually moving, but it, unfortunately we're not sort of seeing a lot of that movement. So currently there's an area that's been fenced off down at the end of the wharf near the skate park area, and that's where there's been a bit of setup around some movement around further testing. There's a lot of testing going on at the moment, so a barge will be here and they're looking at the seabed, so they're needing to test what's underneath the seabed. And so we want to get this right. This project is too important to each and every one of us. It's a costly project, and so whilst it is really frustrating that it is taking longer than what we would have anticipated, we understand that as well. Like, the state government have been excellent, and also the federal government. Both, this has been funded by both the state and federal government. And any opportunity I get to speak to any of the ministers, etc., about this and the importance of the wharf to our city, I do that. And look, you know, I have no doubt that this won't continue to be a challenge for us. You know, along the way, these things were sort of built many, many, many years ago. And so along the way, there are always little hiccups with projects, but I look forward to having that opened up again and very much used by our city and our visitors and our community.
1: And as you mentioned, you know, it might not visually look like progress is happening, but there is clearly work ongoing, but complex, as you mentioned. Is there a time frame for when it is hoped to be completed? Are you expecting it by summer, for example?
0: Oh, look, to be perfectly honest, I would never even put a time frame on. I remember when we got the funding through, it was just a wonderful celebration and I was sort of saying at the time, like, I was aiming for 2026, the end of 2026, thinking in my mind, oh, goodness, this will be wonderful. It'll be done by then. But I don't think we're going to get there to the end.

0: 2026. So, look, I don't know a time frame around it, but like I said, really appreciate the fact that both the Commonwealth and state government are on board with this, and look forward to actually seeing some movement with it.
1: And is it mostly the complexity of being an on-water infrastructure? Is that one of the biggest hurdles are?
0: Yeah, exactly right. And as we know, you know, many years ago when these pieces of infrastructure were built, you know, you don't know really what is underneath the sort of seabed. So there needs to be some really good solid testing around that. So we've got a lovely wharf for many, many years to come. So, yeah, I suppose it is one of these things we just need to exercise a bit of patience.
1: And on water infrastructure, the Port Augusta City Council has established the Great Western Bridge Timbers Advisory Group. This is something I've seen a little bit of buzz about on social media as well. And I understand they'll be deciding where the timber goes and how it's used. Can you, what are the sort of, you know, ideas but also challenges around this this timber project?
0: Yeah, look, of course, look, we have had an advisory group and we really appreciate their input. And of course, we have to use the timber in a way which is safe for community and people, right? And so it's one of the things, there are a lot of restrictions around the use of the timber. And so what we've actually done at the moment, there's two things going on. We've gone out and asked, we've asked the community for some feedback in regard to what they would like to see maybe happen with the timber around our city. And that might be for various things. And I don't want to sort of preempt that as well, because the consultation is open at the moment. We're looking for input. But there's also a second part of the timber's use as well, and that is we're actually gone ahead and put out an expression of interest to the community, encouraging clubs or local groups, etc., to express their interest in also potentially utilising the timber for something which is meaningful for their particular facilities or whatever that might look like. So again, you know, we're open at the moment for consultation. We encourage everybody to get on board with that, because this is the opportunity to do something really really meaningful with such a historical place of history. Yeah, so we're all about trying to hold on to that piece of history wherever we possibly can.
1: And as you said, not wanting to preempt ideas, the consultation is still ongoing. Is the idea, though, certainly for the timber to be used some way within the community?
0: Oh, absolutely. Absolutely. And like I said, there's been a lot of testing that's gone on around the timbers. And so whilst it looks like there's a lot of timber there, there's also a lot of timber that won't be able to be used because of contamination and things like that. But absolutely, we want to go ahead and see these timbers used. So I had somebody suggest the other day, wouldn't it be great, for example, to go ahead and have a statue made out of the timber around about the old power station when people are driving into town. So there's all of these wonderful suggestions out there. We'll see where we go, though, with it. And like I said, the advisory group has been wonderful, and they are certainly going to be a key player moving forward around working with us around what we do with them.
1: Yeah, it will be really interesting to see what ideas they're able to create from some of the restrictions there. Mayor Shine, always appreciate your time. Thank you so much.
0: Great. Thanks, Tom.
1: Cheers. Lindley Shine there, the Mayor of Port Augusta City Council. We're broadcasting live from Gladstone Square here in Port Augusta this Friday morning. It is Tom Mann with you. 12 minutes to 8 o'clock. This is one from Laura Brannigan. This is Self Control.

0: comedy, music and tricky clues.
1: Because Fix and Specs is back. More music than a comedy night, more comedy than a concert. And enough trivia to impress your co-workers for weeks.
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5: Good morning. 8 minutes right now to 8 o'clock on this Friday morning. A wintry, wintry day with a little bit to keep an eye on as we head into the weekend. Some unsettled weather. I spoke earlier to Kate Doyle from the Bureau of Meteorology.
6: Broadly, it is a little bit chilly around this morning. We are looking at some low cloud and some fog around for large parts of the northern parts of South Australia. So, yes, it is an interesting morning. Certainly a reminder that it is a winter time. We do have the chance of a shower today on the peninsulas, but otherwise showers easing in the northeast this morning as the trough, which has been bringing the moisture over the last few days, is slowly making its way east up over Queensland. So generally today, fairly settled. We're talking the calm before the change is the story, because as we get into tomorrow, we've got a cold front making its way across South Australia, bringing showers and windy conditions as we go across the weekend. Possibility of some storms around the coastal regions as we go through tomorrow, so certainly one to keep an eye on. And of course, our wind warnings picking up for our coastal waters. As is the standard story, look, a better chance of some showers through the agricultural areas. Chances lessening the further we go north. As we go through tomorrow, certainly still fairly cool. We do have a warning out to sheep graziers for the Mount Lofty Ranges, the mid-north as well tomorrow. So please do be aware. Could be a bit of a cold and a windy one, and with some showers around as this change pushes its way through across during the day. We are then looking at the potential for just a little bit of a follow-up shower or two around on Sunday. Those winds starting to generally ease, although a few warnings still expected to be in place for our coastal waters. And again, just some showers following up on the Monday as another system makes its way through further south. But by the time we get into mid-next week, we are looking at another high-pressure system pushing its way through, which does mean that we are expecting that shower activity to clear by the time we get to mid-next week. But certainly today is the day before the change.

0: Been pretty good, you know. It's good to see a lot of young fellas, all the elders as well come out. It's been amazing.
1: And you went down to the Mocha Art Prize yesterday, did a little bit of coverage. Yeah. What did you make of that?
0: I think I didn't know much about the Mocha Art Prize, actually, but yesterday when we were there, we were sitting down, listening to them yarn about it all, and like the stories that go into the artwork, even getting the young fellas involved. I mean, it's just an amazing, amazing thing.
1: What got you interested in, you know, doing work with Ami Wara Media in the first place?
0: I mean, at the start, the opportunity to work there just fell in my lap. I took it, didn't know what I was going to expect, but really working at Ami Wara, it's been amazing. I've really grown as a person, I feel. I've developed skills I didn't think I would develop, which I'm glad. So it's been absolutely amazing.
1: Yeah, so it's coming up on a year, I understand, just this week.
0: Yeah.
1: Since you started. What have been the highlights in your time?
0: Definitely building relationships with the crew at Ami, building relationships with partners outside Ami. Done some traveling, went up to Darwin with work. That was pretty good to see the First Nations Media Awards. But really, also hearing elders' stories, getting to know elders more and community members, that's also been really amazing.
1: So is there, you know, a skill that you've really felt like you've developed as well? You mentioned all the different skills, something that, you know, you hadn't really considered or worked in. I understand your podcast, for example.
0: Yeah. Definitely my talking skills with people. I was really shy growing up, didn't like to talk to new people. But obviously since working at Ami, I've had to push myself out of my comfort zone a bit, which I think is amazing. Me growing up, I would never really push myself out of my comfort zone, but getting older, I realised I should do it more and I need to do it more. So Ami's gave me the opportunity to do it freely, and yeah, it's been amazing.
1: And what do you hope to do, you know, now you sort of understand a little bit better, you know, what the opportunities are, the stories that you can tell, the people that you can meet? What are you, you know, your goals looking ahead?
0: To expand further on my skills and knowledge of the equipment. I have an idea for a small little documentary I want to talk to the crew at Ami about. My brother actually gave me the idea for it. I also want to, like, do more filming, get into filming a bit more. But yeah, that's what I'm hoping
1: to do. So you feel a little bit like the sky's the limit?
0: Yeah, I feel like there's a lot of opportunities that can come from where I am. And I feel pretty lucky to have all that.
1: Yeah. Well, Eli, it's been great to chat this morning. Thanks very much. And we might hear from you again throughout the morning. Really appreciate it. That's Eli Partridge there, who's part of Ami Wara Media. We'll be chatting to more members of Ami Wara Media throughout the morning. It is 2 minutes right now to 8 o'clock. It's time to hear our local news headlines with Jack Ward. Jack, good morning. No, I don't have Jack Ward there. That is okay. Coming up a little bit later on throughout the morning, we'll be chatting more, yeah, as I mentioned, with members of Ami Wara Media, members of the community here as we celebrate 50 years of Deadly NAIDOC Week. It's been absolutely jam-packed throughout the week in terms of the celebrations here in Port Augusta. And if you want to chat with me this morning, particularly, you know, if you want to chat about the cold weather this morning, you can reach out 1300 160 222 to call in or text in on 0467 922 783. Anything that you want to discuss throughout the morning. It is a pretty chilly start to the day and a bit unusual to be out of the studio. So after AM, after 8:30 this morning, we'll be meeting some sort of younger members, some newer members, people that are a little bit more fresh to the experience, and also beginning a little bit deeper into the details of one of the stories that has been broken by our reporter Arj Gunnison into the liquidation of a firm and how it has impacted some really dedicated workers who've been with it for quite an amount of time, the continued ripple effects of the administration process and some of the failures that have been seen there through GFG. But right now, it's coming up to news time. It's almost 8 o'clock.
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0: Telstra says it's working closely with South Australian Police to determine whether its network outage is connected to the death of a person in a regional hospital. Olivia Mason has more.
1: Police say they're investigating a death in regional South Australia on Wednesday. They say they've contacted the family of the person who died after the incident initially came to their attention via a social media post from Liberal Senator Karen Little. In the post, the Senator said she'd received reports that someone had died after a failed attempt to contact Triple Zero. Police say they weren't notified of the death at the time and are now looking into the cause and circumstances. Telstra says it will provide any information it can to assist in establishing whether its outage and the death are connected.
0: The state's police minister, Michael Brown, says he's not aware of any evidence to suggest the death is linked to affected Triple Zero calls.
2: I think the investigation will take as long as the investigation takes, but I am confident that SAPOL will do it without any undue delay.
0: Workers from two companies owned by the former Whyalla Steelworks operator GFG Alliance may not receive their full entitlements. Whyalla Ports and Ferretti International have been forced to liquidate assets. Arj Gunnison reports.
3: The companies have been in administration since last year, with creditors allowing GFG Alliance to maintain control under a deed of company arrangement. However, an administrator held a creditors' meeting this month after identifying what it says are breaches under the respective arrangements. Steve McMillan from the Australian Manufacturing Workers Union says workers can be partially compensated under a federal government scheme. However, non-citizens are generally ineligible.
4: The migrant workers may not see a cent.
3: He says workers from Ferretti International are owed more than $2 million.
0: An Adelaide homelessness provider says it needs certainty from the state government in order to keep operating under significant pressure. The Hutt Street Centre has reported a 42% increase in demand over the past 4 years. The organisation wants the government to release its homelessness systems review, which would outline funding plans for the next financial year. CEO Chris Byrne says the centre is struggling to keep up with demand.
5: With a cost of living crisis, it's causing people to become homeless. It's also driving up the cost of doing business and reducing the capacity of people to donate, and that coupled with the housing crisis you mentioned means that there are more people in the system who can't get out of it.
0: Human Services Minister Katrine Hilliard says the government has received the report and was carefully considering its recommendations. Iran says it's targeted American assets across the Middle East as Iranian state media reports more explosions in the country. America's editor John Lyons has more from Washington.
6: This is now at a serious level. At first we thought it might have just been a couple of isolated incidents, but clearly now two nights in a row of this, the Americans are saying that they've hit 170 targets in Iran in the last 48 hours. The Iranian side, the Islamic Revolutionary Guard Corps, say that they fired 10 missiles towards Jordan, and Kuwait and Bahrain also came under attack. In most of the missiles directed at those Gulf states were intercepted.
0: India's Prime Minister Narendra Modi will wrap up his two-day visit to Australia today after attending a huge rally with Indian Australians last night. His foreign affairs reporter Stephen Jejets.
7: More than 20,000 people flocked into Docklands Stadium in Melbourne last night, where they cheered on the Indian Prime Minister. Mr. Modi used the speech to celebrate India's growing global influence. Prime Minister Anthony Albanese used his speech to defend multiculturalism, saying the Indian-Australian community makes Australia a better place. Today, Mr. Modi will head to the MCG with Mr. Albanese for a sporting announcement.
0: In soccer, France has beaten Morocco 2-0 in the first quarter final at the Men's World Cup in Boston. France will play Spain or Belgium in the final four. South Australia's weather: Renmark, morning fog 16, Mount Gambier partly cloudy 15, Port Lincoln a possible shower 17, Port Pirie mostly sunny 17, Adelaide a late shower or two, a top of 17 degrees, currently 12 degrees. Tomorrow showers 15, Sunday showers 15, Monday showers 16, Tuesday showers 15, Wednesday partly cloudy 16, and Thursday a sunny day, a top of 16 degrees. ABC News.
8: Good morning. Welcome to AM. I'm Melissa Clark in Canberra, coming to you from Ngunnawal country and acknowledging other custodians. On today's program, pressure mounts

0: For an audit of Telstra after this week's major outage. And iconic pop star famous for her raspy voice and power ballads, Bonnie Tyler, dies aged 75. And I need you now tonight. And
1: I need you more than ever. I love singing it. I never get tired of singing it. And people, when that starts, you know, the intro, everybody's like, yeah.
0: But first, the US and Iran have exchanged fire for a second day, deepening hostilities and uncertainty over the future of the tenuous ceasefire between the two nations. The US military says it struck more than 170 targets in Iran in the past 2 days, while Iran has targeted Jordan, which hosts some US military forces. America's editor John Lyons joined me from Washington.
2: Melissa, there's been more back and forth between the US and Iran. The US is saying it has struck 170 targets in Iran in the last 2 days. Iran has also responded to that. Iran has targeted Jordan, Kuwait and Bahrain, which they say contain US installations and military facilities. Therefore, they argue they are legitimate military targets. Most of those, if not all of those missiles fired by Iran have been intercepted. For example, in Kuwait, which probably came under the heaviest fire, they intercepted, according to their authorities, 3 ballistic missiles, 10 drones and 1 cruise missile. So these are serious attacks. They're not just a small number of drones. Ballistic missiles obviously are particularly dangerous, but so far all intercepted. And the interesting thing now is those Gulf states led by Qatar are all speaking to each other, condemning the attacks by Iran on the ships, the commercial ships which triggered this new round the other day. But clearly those Gulf states are getting nervous and are wanting the United States in particular to try to find an end to this war as soon as possible.
0: Yeah, this certainly does seem to be an escalation. So what does this mean for the ceasefire? Is it all but over?
2: The interesting thing is nobody has heard from Donald Trump now for many hours, 15, 16, 17 hours. He has said nothing on his Truth Social account. Now, that can mean two things. Either he's exhausted after his NATO trip to Ankara, or it can be ominous that the US is planning something much more. Clearly, this ceasefire now has broken down. Clearly, hostilities are increasing, but it seems that Iran, the US and the Gulf states, not one of those parties wants this to escalate back to a full war. Certainly President Trump has made that clear in the last 2 days. So I think that there would be a lot of back-channel negotiations going on at the moment. The US and Iran have agreed probably to 85 or 90% of the issues that they had when they signed that memorandum of understanding. But now this, of course, the Strait of Hormuz and who controls that is now the really thorny issue. If they can somehow come to an accommodation for that, then we could see an end to these hostilities.
0: John Lyons in Washington. Australia will ramp up its supply of uranium to India for its nuclear energy program after the two countries signed a deal during Prime Minister Narendra Modi's visit to Australia. The minerals industry is welcoming the deal, but the Greens say there are dangers. Rachel Hayter reports.
3: Australia has more uranium than any other country, but it's only the world's fourth largest producer. That could change after the deal with India. Here's Minerals Council CEO Tanya Constable.
4: We would be expanding current uranium mines in Australia. There are moves for new mines in Western Australia.
3: The deal signed by India and Australia builds on the country's 2015 nuclear cooperation agreement. With this new administrative arrangement enabling uranium exports to India for peaceful purposes.
4: I think this is a really important deal between Australia and India. It's a lot of uranium that is going to be required, which means jobs on the ground.
3: India has set a target of 100 gigawatts of nuclear energy capacity by 2047. Speaking through a translator, the Indian Prime Minister Narendra Modi said Australian uranium will support India's clean energy transition.
5: This will pave the way for uranium supplies from Australia to India and give our clean energy objectives fresh momentum.
3: The Prime Minister, Anthony Albanese, focused on the opportunity for Australian miners.
6: Providing an additional market for the Australian resources sector.
3: Australia's active uranium mines are concentrated in South Australia, but Tanya Constable says there are deposits in WA, the NT, Queensland and New South Wales.
4: It's worth, $1 billion, so not quite $1 billion at the moment, but it could be growing exponentially in the future.
3: But there's one major hurdle. Most states ban uranium mining. That's something the Minerals Council wants overturned.
4: The more that we see countries like India, France and the United States starting to put forward their needs to Australia on a regular basis, that helps communities and governments take that next step.
3: Senator David Shoebridge is the Greens' Defence, Foreign Affairs and Nuclear Disarmament spokesperson.
7: This is a dangerous deal that the Albanese Labor government has signed with India, heightening the risks that Australia's uranium will be diverted into the Indian nuclear weapons program and further destabilising and undermining critical international efforts to control arms, such as the Non-Proliferation Treaty and the Test Ban Treaty, neither of which India has signed. Well, this is a very bad outcome for global peace, and it's appalling that Prime Minister Albanese has signed it.
3: India has never publicly released the size of its nuclear arsenal, but according to the Centre for Arms Control and Non-Proliferation, it's estimated India possesses about 180 nuclear warheads, with enough weapons-grade plutonium for up to 213 warheads.
0: Rachel Hayter reporting with Annie Guest. And Narendra Modi's visit has included a reception at Melbourne's Docklands Stadium with 20,000 people attending. The Indian Prime Minister lauded his nation's achievements, while Anthony Albanese heaped praise on Australia's fast-growing Indian diaspora. Foreign Affairs reporter Stephen Jedgetts was there. I spoke to him a short time ago.
8: Unsurprisingly, Mel, there was just a massive wave of adulation for Mr. Modi, who was, of course, the main star attraction for the maybe 20,000 or so people who crammed into the stadium for it. Mr. Modi's message was a pretty straightforward one. Be proud of your heritage and be proud of India. Now, this is a theme that he hits all the time, of course, Mel, at set-piece events like this, listing India's recent technological and economic achievements, talking about a booming Indian economy. One of the messages that some members of the crowd took away from it, although he wasn't explicit, was, if you left not that long ago, maybe consider coming back. Things are getting much better. That was potentially an undercurrent there. But his main message was really one of pride in India, and that's one that clearly resonated around the crowd of people who were there. Anthony Albanese's message wasn't radically different, but it was slightly separate. I mean, his main point was to the people who were there, who were Australian citizens, and he's saying to them, you belong. And of course, as you know, this comes against a backdrop of an increasingly rancorous debate about immigration. Very clear signs in public polling that there is falling support for immigration in Australia, and a difficult discussion around social cohesion. But there was one line that Mr. Albanese delivered to the crowd. It went down very well, unsurprisingly. You know, Australia is better with you in it. In other words, he's making it very clear his government is going to stick with multiculturalism as a concept and with the diversity that is now the reality of modern Australia.
0: Stephen, this has been quite an elaborate trip. Why does the Australian government want to invest so much in developing this relationship with India?
8: Largely because India is going to become indispensable, not just for Australia, but for a large number of countries in the world. Mr. Modi said in his speech yesterday, we want to become the third largest economy in the world as quickly as we can. And India is on track just through the sheer weight of demography alone, as well as the economic progress and growth that they're enjoying at the moment, is on track to do that. So that alone makes India indispensable. On top of that, it's a rising military power as well. As its economic heft grows, so does its military heft. And if Australia wants to balance China, in particular with questions over the predictability of the US now coming to the fore, India is going to be absolutely irreplaceable. And that's before you look at the cooperation across a whole range of other spheres, which makes India so important to Australia and the 1 million strong diaspora here in Australia as well. There are countless reasons why India really matters to Australia and why Mr. Modi matters to Australia, which is one of the reasons why you've seen so much effort ploughed into this visit.
0: Stephen Gedgetts, you're listening to AM where it's 8:15. One Nation leader Pauline Hanson says Angus Taylor must stop denigrating her party and even appealed to him to work with her. It comes after the opposition leader issued a warning to Australians in a speech yesterday, saying if One Nation got into power, its policies would send the country broke, and accused the party of being a column of smoke. Mr. Taylor's comments were notably more combative than his previous remarks about One Nation, which had been more cautious. This morning, Mr. Taylor is standing by his remarks.
9: The number one thing we want to see is a change of government. There's no question about that. But we don't believe that One Nation can provide the solution here. As I say, they're a one-person show. Their policies are incoherent. Look, you've got one of the very senior members of One Nation, the senator who's been around the longest, other than Pauline Hanson, saying that the United States, our strongest ally, is the worst terrorist organisation in the world. I mean, this is not a party of government.
0: Opposition leader Angus Taylor speaking this morning. Police across the country have been busy conducting welfare checks since Wednesday's widespread Telstra outage, which impacted calls to 000. Now authorities in South Australia are investigating if a death is linked to that outage. Isabel Masali reports.
10: It was feared Wednesday's Telstra outage was more than an inconvenience. Now police say they're investigating the cause and circumstances of a death in regional South Australia. Telstra's statement is read here by an actor.
11: Our thoughts are with the person's family and loved ones at this difficult time. We are working closely with South Australia Police to support their investigation and to establish whether there is any connection between this matter and the network outage.
10: The outage came at a cost to many Australian businesses, and some commuters are still impacted by disruptions to rail services that rely on the network. Camilla Whitery had to pay hundreds of dollars to fly home after her train from Coffs Harbour to Sydney was cancelled yesterday.
12: So, you know, really, I'd like the head of Telstra to, you know, actually just have a moment, be put in that situation and see how readily they resolved it and how happy they were about shelling out all this extra money.
10: The Australian Communications and Media Authority has committed to a full and thorough investigation. In a statement, a spokesperson said it'll assess whether Telstra has complied with its legal obligations relating to the provision of emergency call services, and if it complied with consumer communication requirements. But experts are calling for intelligence agencies to be involved in an audit of Telstra. John Blaxland is a professor of international security and intelligence studies at ANU and a former military intelligence officer.
13: I think it's in our interests as the citizens of Australia that they are held to a higher standard and that they operate in a manner that is transparent to accountability, transparent to audit, and transparent to mechanisms intended to help correct mistakes and to help overcome weaknesses and to help patch gaps in the software and hardware systems involved.
10: Telstra says the issue was caused by a software defect and not a cyber incident. Professor Blaxland expects this won't be the last outage.
13: We can expect more of these kinds of problems, be it because of a technological glitch, or if it's a software patch, or if it's a combination of those, let alone if it's some kind of hacking operation, deliberate malice or extortion. All of these things are phenomena that have taken place in Australia to various industries in recent months and years.
10: Telstra says a fix is in place for this outage and customers can feel confident calling 000.
0: Isabel Masali. The federal government is signalling a stronger approach to managing risks posed by artificial intelligence, flagging new powers and tougher enforcement are on Labor's agenda. But a growing number of voices say the time for talk is over and action on AI policy is needed now. Political reporter Lexi Junowick has more.
14: AI's role in Australia's present is rapidly expanding and is only set to get bigger in the future. With that comes risks on multiple fronts, according to Australia's Assistant Technology Minister.
15: The Australian government is working across two horizons in our approach to AI safety. The first horizon is the near term, the everyday ground-level reality of AI safety. The second horizon includes the frontier, high-impact, structurally novel risks that don't just cause harm in the way we already understand them, but change the categories we use to think about technology harms altogether.
14: Andrew Charlton has told an AI safety forum in Sydney a major tool in combating risks is Australia's AI Safety Institute, which became fully operational earlier this year, along with what he's labelled a whole-of-government approach to AI regulation.
15: In the Albanese government, AI safety will be pursued through every relevant agency and regulator, backed by laws that already exist and are strengthened where they need to be by new powers and tougher enforcement.
14: Mr. Charlton's speech comes after the Prime Minister told the New South Wales Labor Conference, if it acts now, Australia can set the ground rules for AI.
16: We can shape the future, not let the future shape us.
14: Next week, Mr. Albanese is expected to deliver a speech that will set out the government's approach to AI and outline a broad position on issues including workforce disruption, copyright, and the use of water and electricity resources to power data centres. But independent MP for Curtin, Kate Chaney, argues the federal government is still taking a passive approach to AI policy.
17: The government is not moving at the speed we need for a technology with such far-reaching impacts. It's really taken a hands-off approach.
14: Announcing its national AI plan last year, the government opted against a standalone AI act, instead choosing to use existing legal frameworks to mitigate AI-related risks.
18: I certainly think the existing law is not going to be adequate.
14: Toby Walsh is the chief scientist at the University of New South Wales's AI Institute.
18: Whether we can bundle it up in one big AI act or whether we need special legislation, we're going to see hopefully a digital duty of care that's going to perhaps cover some of the new harms coming the way. I don't mind whether they put it into one big act or put it into lots of small pieces of legislation, but I do think we need new law.
14: Kate Chaney doesn't think the answer is a single AI act. She's made 18 policy recommendations in her recently released AI discussion paper and agrees establishing a digital duty of care, which the government has pledged to legislate, should be among top priorities.
19: Lexi Junawick. Bonnie Tyler, the raspy-voiced 1980s power ballad star, has died. She was 75. The Welsh pop singer died in hospital in Portugal. She'd been in an induced coma since May after intestinal surgery. Her brother, Paul Hopkins, says the family is devastated and paid tribute to a loving, wonderful human. Europe correspondent Catherine Deese takes a look back at her life.
20: The song which made Bonnie Tyler's career. And if you only hold me tight. The 1983 hit Total Eclipse of the Heart combined power ballad with her trademark raspy vocals, the result of throat surgery as a young woman. It knocked Michael Jackson's Billie Jean off the top of the UK singles chart and made her the first Welsh artist to have a US number one.
21: I'm really enjoying this, you know. It's me rather than, you know, I mean, I'm totally happy about what I'm doing now, whereas I didn't quite know where I was going before. I was always sort of pushed in the direction which I didn't really want to go in.
20: Its popularity endured, recently clocking up 1 billion plays on Spotify. Born Gaynor Hopkins in 1951, she was the daughter of a coal miner and grew up in public housing just outside of Swansea on the south coast of Wales. It was in her hometown that she started her singing career and where she was ultimately scouted. I was lost in France. Her big break came in 1976 with Lost in France, leading to her debut album. The next year, she reached number four on the UK singles chart with It's a Heartache, Nothing But a Heartache. It's a Heartache sold a million copies in the US and featured on her second album. After drifting away from the limelight, she approached Meatloaf's songwriter and producer, Jim Steinman.
21: Didn't think for one minute he'd say yes, but we did ask him, and at first he did say no because he was busy doing the screenplay. Then he rang back to say that if it was still available to produce, that he'd changed his mind, that he thought it was such a crazy idea that it appealed to him.
20: Which led to her most recognisable song of all time. She went on to make Holding Out for a Hero. Written for the soundtrack to the hit 1984 movie Footloose, the song made it to number two. Bonnie Tyler never stopped touring, even as recently as March, and never got tired of singing her most popular song. Nothing I can say, a total eclipse
0: of the heart. Catherine Diss with that report. Now, he came, he saw, and he crushed fences, letterboxes, road signs, and pretty much anything else that got in his way. Yes, we're talking about Neil the Seal. After his latest sojourn on the Apple Isle, Neil the Seal is believed to have departed his latest haunts on the Tasmanian coastline, at least for now. During his stay over recent weeks, though, the one-ton elephant seal has become an international celebrity and viral sensation. Nick Grimm reports.
1: Blocking roads.
2: Now I'd move from there, man.
1: Fighting with parked cars and generally leaving a trail of destruction. Neil the Seal might have been wreaking havoc in Tasmania these last weeks, but along the way, he's also gone global.
22: Have you seen any of the TikToks about this giant seal that's in Australia?
1: He's captured imaginations the world over, racking up millions of views and followers as his admirers have posted daily updates of his latest stay.
23: Police versus Neil the Seal.
1: The five-year-old mammal, still a youngster by elephant seal standards, can be seen jousting with pretty much anything that's been in his way, with social media mashups of his daily antics.
23: He probably got me signs.
24: Get out of here, Neil! One, something's got to
1: give. Road bollards, signposts, letterboxes, anything has been a ready stand-in for Neil's feisty mock fighting.
25: You know, the sparring and the jostling with bollards and traffic cones, etc., is all natural behaviour in the absence of other males or other seals to interact with.
1: Dr. Clive McMahon is an expert in Southern Ocean and Antarctic ecology at the Sydney Institute of Marine Science.
25: It's quite an extraordinary thing to see an elephant seal in Tasmania, close to where people live, and to see it in an accessible spot. I just hope that people enjoy seeing Neil and respect the fact that he is a wild animal, and I guess give him the space he needs to rest when he is here.
26: This is Neil, a 2,200-pound southern elephant seal that's become a local icon in Tasmania.
1: But Neil's appeal, both resting and playing, extends beyond boundaries. The fascination with his conduct has attracted international media coverage from outlets like CNN and the BBC. And he's even inspired this from US-based psychic Laurie Cohen, who got inside his head, so to speak.
27: I had asked him why he wasn't with other seals, and he said he doesn't want to be. If you haven't noticed, I do what I want.
1: Well, maybe so, though wildlife experts point out instinct drives Neil to return frequently to the area because it's where he was born 5 years ago. And now they suspect he's headed off again in search of a solid meal. Clive McMahon again.
25: So it's perfectly reasonable that he might well have headed off back to sea to feed these young animals if they find a good spot to feed and they're able to put on lots of weight, will come back and have a rest ashore. Because when they're at sea, they're diving constantly and they're diving deeply. So it's hard work out there for the seals.
1: A guarantee, perhaps, that Neil will be back soon for another bout of rest and play on his favourite Tasmanian beach.
28: Neil will go to the beach when Neil wants to go to the f***ing beach.
0: Our seal correspondent, Nick Grimm, with that report.
19: Briefly in finance, Wall Street stocks have risen and oil prices have eased as financial markets really wait and see what will come next with the US conflict with Iran. And that's AM for today. AM's executive producer is Michael Edwards. Today's program produced by Catherine Gregory. Associate producer is Barney Porter. And technical production by Kem White, Nick Drakoulis and Mark Cash. I'm Melissa Clark. Have a great weekend. It's 8:30.
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3: Good morning. Hello. How are you feeling on your Friday, the 10th of July? I'm feeling good because I'm out of the studio this morning to towards the end of NAIDOC Week celebrations this week, where it's been really central in Port Augusta. There's been all sorts of events happening, it's gearing up this morning. A whole bunch of flags have been going up around me, celebrating the language groups that are spoken all across South Australia. There's a march planned for a little bit later on. And we'll be speaking to a few more members of the community throughout the day, throughout the morning, including a few of the people from Amiwara Media who've been covering everything that's been happening across Port Augusta and beyond throughout the week. And if you want to chat with me as well, because it has been quite bracingly cold getting out of the studio on what is a very clear but lovely morning here in Port Augusta, I'd love to know how you manage the cold. Are you good with it? Do you manage it well? Or, you know, do you freeze up pretty quickly? Do you lose, the senses in your extremities? Do you rarely leave the house this winter time without a few layers on? Do you always keep a beanie handy just in case the person who's complaining in the house or in the office? Get in touch, 1300 160 222 to call, or 0467 922 7834 to text. Right now, it's time for news.
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3: Now Jack Ward is with me. Jack, good morning.
4: Good morning, Tom. Workers from two companies owned by GFG Alliance, the former operator of the Whyalla Steelworks, may not receive their full entitlements. It comes as Whyalla Ports and Ferretti International have been forced to liquidate its assets, Arj Ganesan reports.
5: The companies have been in administration since last year, with creditors allowing GFG Alliance to maintain control under a deed of company arrangement. However, an administrator held a creditors' meeting this month after identifying what it says are breaches under the respective arrangements. Steve McMillan from the Australian Manufacturing Workers Union says workers can be partially compensated under a federal government scheme. However, non-citizens are generally ineligible.
6: The migrant workers may not see a cent.
5: He says workers from Ferretti International are owed more than $2 million.
4: Michael Brereton from Administrator William Buck says GFG Alliance failed to make the required cash contributions in accordance with its obligations under the previous arrangements. GFG Alliance has been contacted for comment. Virtual fencing with a sheep focus is at the forefront of LAMEX 2026 trailblazer Bianca Agenbag's mind. She presented at LAMEX this week. Her concept, You Heard Us, is designed for sheep, exploring scalable system-level solutions such as selective collaring and alternative devices that better suit large mobs, shearing and sheep behaviour. The SARDI senior research officer says it's a passion for her and an avenue yet to be explored in the sector for sheep.
7: Virtual fencing is such a hot topic at the moment, and I know sheep producers are so keen for this technology. So I think it'll be a great week of just conversation and seeing where we end up.
4: And those are the headlines. More news to come at 9.
3: Now, looking briefly at the weather for today, there is a few isolated showers developing about the western coastal parts in the evening, and some showers today for the pastoral districts and Eyre Peninsula this morning. But other than that, looking relatively settled across the region, and maximum temperatures are near average, largely across the state. So looking at some of those temperatures, Adelaide also expecting a late shower or two, a top of 17 for today. Some showers for Cleve, top of 16. Also for Kimber, where there's been a bit of fog this morning. And Whyalla, top of 18 and partly cloudy. Across the Flinders, mostly a little bit of cloud. 18 for Port Augusta, 15 for Oruroo and 16 for Hawker today. King's got a shower or two, 17 today. Lower Eyre Peninsula also looking fairly showery, 17 for Coffin Bay and Port Lincoln, and 16 for Cummins, although not much in it. Across the mid-north, looking a lot clearer, although Roseworthy could get a possible shower, 17. 17 as well for Port Pirie and Snowtown, and Clare and Jamestown a top of 15. Nuriutpa looking partly cloudy and 16 today. In the northeast pastoral, mostly sunny to partly cloudy. Lee Creek 17, 18 a top off for Maree and Utnadatta, and 16 a top off for Yunta. Over in the northwest, Cooper Pedy 17, 19 for

0: Oak Valley. Roxby Downs looking mostly sunny and a top of 18. And a shower or two for Tarcoola there, 18 a top of as well. Over on the west coast, there's some showers for Ceduna, 18. Showers as well for Woodner, a top of 16 there. And in the York Peninsula, some shower activity all across. 16 a top of for Maitland and Stenhouse Bay, and a top of 15 for Midlerton. Right now, it's 25 minutes to 9.
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0: Good morning. Now, we are celebrating, 50 years of Deadly here as part of NAIDOC Week, the celebrations that have been happening all throughout the week here in Port Augusta. And Omuwara Media have been covering all of it and been a driving force behind it. One of the members of Omuwara Media is with me now, Tyson Fielding. Tyson, good morning.
4: Good morning, Tom. How are you, mate?
0: Doing very well, thank you. How is your week going so far?
4: Oh, mate, it's been great. A bit busy.
0: Mm-hmm.
4: But so far, all the events that we've been covering have gone off without any spanners being thrown in the works, so it's gone great.
0: that's more than I can say for just my morning. much less busy. Has there been a highlight for you?
4: I reckon one of the highlights for me personally was maybe the Youth Day on Tuesday that we covered, because it was good to see the youth of Port Augusta come and spend some time together and play some basketball and just have a yarn and maybe make some new friends.
0: I heard it was pretty good energy at the Youth Day.
4: Yeah, it was pretty good. We had the music set up there. We, as I said, had basketball there. Dre was doing his best. Pulling his best out to do some emceeing for the event, even though he's got a busted hip at the moment, the poor bloke. So,
0: yes.
4: And
0: it's been pretty busy as well. Have you? What events have you been covering throughout the week?
4: Me personally.
0: Yeah.
4: So on Monday, I was down here. Well, Monday morning, I was down here for the opening.
0: Mm-hmm.
4: So covered that, and then after that, I headed up to Ticklebelly Hill with. Not one of the staff members, but I met a staff member up there to check out the men's luncheon that they had up there and stayed up there for about an hour.
0: Mm.
4: Then I came back down and we went over to the barracks for the reveal of Nay and Doc, the mascots we got this year.
0: Ah, yes.
4: And that went off without a hitch as well. I reckon the kids enjoyed it and they pulled out some dance moves, I got told. So, yeah.
0: and it's been, you mentioned young people. Is it good to see young people really getting involved in all the events?
4: Yeah, I'll go back to Tuesday for the Youth Day. I had people coming up to me and saying, yeah, what's going on, Tyson? I haven't seen you in a while. So it was good to see some old mates from school who are a bit younger than me and even to connect more with the youth group that we won at, the youth group which we run at work called Next Gen. So it was good to have all them there to help out as well. So, yeah.
0: So, Tyson, how did you get involved in Omuwara?
4: Me? When I was in Year 12... I got offered the opportunity to do some work experience here because one of the old ABED team members left Port Augusta to go and work for CEG.
0: Mm-hmm.
4: And he walked into school one day and was like, "Oi, Tyson, do you want to come and do some work experience at Omuwara?" And I was like, "Oh, yeah, I'll give it a shot." So I headed down there, put the paperwork in and been there for almost two years now.
0: Mm-hmm. And what have you enjoyed most about it in terms of, storytelling, being at the face of these events, meeting people? What's been the highlight for you?
4: The highlight for me is probably doing events like these.
0: Mm-hmm.
4: And having a good crew to work with, having some good banter in the office takes some of the boredom out of the days where you sit back and do nothing. So having some good banter is always great.
0: But not much boredom this week, I imagine.
4: Oh, well, I was sort of a bit bored yesterday but, in the morning, but, we got there.
0: Just the one still moment. Tyson Fielding is with me. He's a member of Omuwara Media who's been covering and then been a driving force behind a lot of the events here in Port Augusta in NAIDOC Week. And, why is, NAIDOC Week celebration so important to you?
4: I reckon for me it is an opportunity for all us Aboriginal world to get together and as I said earlier,

0: carry on, tell some stories, and just, you know, enjoy each other's company, and also, you know, connect with some family members or connect with some friends that you haven't seen in a while. So, yeah.
1: Have you seen an influx of people that aren't normally in town that have come back as well?
0: Yeah, well, up at Tickabilly Hill on Monday for the men's thing, I was chatting to a bloke from the AP Wildlands.
1: Oh, wow.
0: You know, we had a good old yarn, and he told me about, you know, what he came down for, just to check it out and stuff like that. It was his first time being here, and yeah.
1: Yeah, so people from all over know about how, you know, how big NADOC Week is in Port Augusta.
0: Yeah, well, it seems to be, yeah. Well, we're out there on Facebook, so it wouldn't surprise me if they know from there.
1: Absolutely. Well, Tyson, really appreciate your time this morning. Best of luck with all the rest of the celebrations.
0: Yeah, thanks, Tom.
1: Cheers. That's Tyson Fielding there. It is 20 minutes right now to 9 o'clock. We're going to go to a song from Midnight Oil featuring Dan Sultan, Joel Davison, and more. This is Gadigal Land.

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1: 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Demand is through the charts. 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
3: G'day, 15 minutes to 9 o'clock on this Friday morning. Great to be with you and great to be broadcasting from Gladstone Square. But to move away from some of the celebrations that we've been discussing for NAIDOC Week this week, workers in Whyalla, they've been once again caught in a crossfire. Now, the former Whyalla Steelworks operator, GFG Alliance, have failed to repay debts owed after the company fell into administration. As a result now, many workers might miss out on entitlements, with fears might miss out on even getting a single cent back. Our reporter Arj Gunnison has been following this story. Arj, good morning.
4: Morning, Tom.
3: So what is this company?
4: Yeah, so there are actually two companies based in Whyalla. So Whyalla Ports as well as Ferretti International. Now, GFG Alliance acquired these companies. The story with Whyalla Ports is a little bit more interesting than that. But in essence, they sat under the GFG Alliance branch. Now, those two companies fell into administration shortly after the Whyalla Steelworks fell into administration, but GFG Alliance were able to retain control of those companies because the creditors allowed them to under what's called a deed of company arrangement. However, because certain obligations weren't met, creditors were called into a meeting by the administrators, William Buck. Creditors then voted to liquidate the company, but there are fears that there's not going to be enough left over once that liquidation process is finished to pay off the workers their entitlements.
3: Mm. And even worse, some workers are even potentially worse off than that.
4: Yes, exactly. So under the Fair Entitlement Guarantee Scheme from the federal government, Australian citizens are able to recoup part of their entitlements, not all of it, but they would be able to get some of it. However, there is a strong migrant workforce in Whyalla, especially amongst the Filipino community. They've been there for a long time in and around different operating parts of the steelworks and the steelmaking industry in Whyalla. And some of them won't be, those people aren't covered under this scheme, and they may miss out completely on their entitlements. I caught up with the organiser for the Australian Manufacturing Workers Union, Steve McMillan, yesterday.
5: Basically, Gupta failed on his DOCA, which is a deed of company arrangement agreement. So out of that, the creditors have voted to put the company into liquidation, fold the company up, and with any assets that are left, pay back creditors whatever they can.
6: What's the difference between what's happening at the steelworks and that administration process and that sale process and a liquidation process like what's happening with Ferretti's?
5: So the steelworks is still under administration, and they're looking for a prospective buyer. Ferretti wasn't such lucky. They can't put it up for sale. They didn't have really any business assets to put up for sale. It was just a labour hire company pretty much for manufacturing. Part of their administration decided to hand the company back to Gupta under an agreement to pay instalments to pay back the debt. He didn't fulfil his obligations under the payment. They were in the vicinity of hundreds of thousands of dollars a month payment, instalments over a 12-month period.
6: And what does this mean for your members and for the workers at Ferretti's?
5: So once the final count of what money and assets are sold off, whatever money's left has to be divided up amongst the creditors, secured creditors and the employees being one of those. But unfortunately, we don't think there's going to be enough money in the coffers to pay the entitlements of those workers. So they'll have to pay, apply for FEGS. So yeah, that's just going to have to apply for it and wait and see what they get out of that.
6: In terms of cabs in the rank when it comes to those creditors and secured creditors, where do the workers sit, generally speaking?
5: They're fairly high up on the ladder. Like I said, you know, there are secured creditors. Usually the ATO and those like are first off the cab rank, but the employees are nearly second or third on that list.
6: When it comes to that workforce, especially here in Whyalla, how many people were employed here through Ferretti's?
5: Ferretti's in Whyalla, I think, had about 70 people on the books. That's staff and wages.
6: So since the company went into

0: administration last year. Have those workers with Ferretti's been working under Ferretti's, or have they been able to go seek work elsewhere?
1: So from the administration of William Buck in around middle to the end of May last year, some stayed on to finish off some projects that were on the books. Others were let go at that point in time. My understanding is the majority of those workers have found alternative employment, either within the town or within the region.
0: And of those entitlements that they're owed, do you know roughly how much that is and what sort of entitlements they are?
1: At the beginning of the administration, once they'd done their investigation, the employees' entitlement were in excess of $2 million.
0: I understand that there's a large migrant workforce attached to Ferretti's. Of those, though, I understand that a lot of them won't be eligible for the FEGS scheme.
1: That is my understanding from speaking to the government, yep.
0: And what's been the concern of workers in regards to that?
1: Oh, of course, it's uncertainty now again. You know, they were waiting on payments and that hasn't been forthcoming. So now they've got to apply and sit back and see what comes out of that.
0: And of those migrants, you know, has any of them reached out to you about their concerns about not being able to be eligible for FEGS?
1: I've met with my members, yes, and had those conversations.
0: And what's been the general feeling?
1: General feeling, like I said, it's disappointment. They feel let down by the employer of Ferretti, which was Sanjay Gupta. But yeah, it's just another thing that's happened in Wyala that has basically, you know, left a black mark.
0: Have any of them have to move or relocate because of all this?
1: None of my members have come to me and said that they've had to move, no.
0: I guess just in general, I mean, what's the feeling around regarding this whole situation?
1: Oh, it's not nice, is it? I mean, people work for a company in good faith that their entitlements are secure, regardless of what the business is doing. That's not the case. Like I said, everyone's a little bit different. Some of them, like I said, the migrant workers may not see a cent, but others, it depends on their own personal situation.
0: I mean, I guess, how does this make you feel as, you know, the union organiser for this region?
1: Oh, once again, it's very disappointing. People sell their labour to companies and expect to be paid a decent wage and their entitlements to be secured.
2: Organiser of Australian Manufacturing Workers Union, Steve McMillan, speaking there to our reporter, Arj Gunnison, who's with me now, explaining this story. And, yeah, heard a little bit about, some of the migrant workers who are left essentially high and dry, who held on to the end there. We heard about frustration and disappointment. Was that the sense you got when you spoke with some of those workers?
3: Yeah, definitely. I spoke to a group of about five or six migrants a few nights ago, and, you know, some of them are owed in excess of $50,000 through their various entitlements, and they're really worried that they're not going to see a single cent of that. And you've got to keep in mind as well, these workers, you know, when Ferretti's went into administration last year, a lot of them stayed on to help, you know, finish up and tie off some projects and things like that. And now they've really been left in the lurch. I was speaking with one worker, June Samonte. He's lived and worked in Wyala for 14 years. And he's been with this same outfit, essentially, for that entire time. And he was working towards his permanent residency. And he was saying, you know, he had a friend of his who, 6 months before that company fell into administration, decided to leave. He thought, you know, things aren't looking so great around Wyala, I'll head to the States. And he got everything he was owed. The only thing he didn't get was a bonus for being made redundant. But, you know, all his annual leave, his super, all those things have been paid out. And unfortunately for June, you know, that just might not be the case. And he's really worried because there's also no federal scheme that covers him under the rules.
2: So for those workers that are covered by the federal scheme that will be able to recoup some of that money, how much will it cover compared to what they're owed?
3: Well, it's only going to cover a portion of it. So FEGS will cover up to 13 weeks of unpaid wages in annual leave. It'll cover some of your long service week leave, up to 5 weeks for payment in lieu of notice.

0: married later this year, and he said, you know, he was really counting on that money to help pay towards that. So it's left a lot of people sort of scrambling.
1: Absolutely. Now, Arjie reached out to Michael Brereton, who's administrator from William Buck, who says GFG Alliance failed to make the required cash contributions in accordance with its obligations under the previous arrangements. And you've also reached out to GFG Alliance for comment, who have yet to respond.
0: That's correct.
1: But it's something that we'll continue to follow. Thank you much. Thank you very much for your time, Arch.
0: Thank you for having me, Tom.
1: Now, coming up to news time very briefly, it is just ticked over to 4 minutes to 9. Here's the Thompson Twins, Hold Me Now.

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1: ABC News with Matt Coleman. The police commissioner has shared more details about the death that's being investigated in relation to the Telstra outage that affected 000 calls on Wednesday. Police said yesterday they were looking into the cause and circumstances of the death at a regional hospital. The commissioner, Grant Stevens, has told 5AA more about what happened.
2: Our understanding is that there's a person was conveyed to a regional hospital. That person's spouse did try and call using 000, call for an ambulance. That didn't go through, so they utilised another phone. We have an obligation to investigate that, so we'll prepare a report for the coroner.
1: Meanwhile, a Northfield resident called Ian has told 891 ABC Adelaide

0: said his smartwatch failed to call 000 when he fell last night.
1: You also have a medical alarm as well, which activated, and it cycled through trying to ring various numbers, and it happens to go through Telstra, and it also struggled to get through. So I'm just concerned that apparently all's supposed to be well, but from my experience last night, it was very scary.
0: The Retail Workers Union says a budget shoe retailer is overstocking its stores, leaving piles of shoe boxes stacked dangerously high. The SDA says Spend Less Shoes needs to stop sending a ridiculous amount of stock to its stores, which forces workers to store shoe boxes in toilets. The union's SA and NT Secretary Josh Peak says it's a danger to both staff and customers.
2: It's making it dangerous. Stock is falling over, stock's falling on people. It's causing additional workload and stress to staff. And you just got to make sure that when you're having a retail environment, it's established safely. And that's not what this particular employer is doing.
0: Spend Less Shoes has been contacted for comment. The US says technical negotiations on finding a solution with Iran are continuing as the two sides trade fire. Sara Mir has the latest.
3: Iran says 14 people have been killed in US attacks on the country this week. Iranian state media is reporting fresh explosions at one of the country's key Navy sites in the coastal city of Kanarik in southeastern Iran. The US says it's hit some 170 targets in the last 48 hours. Iran has responded by launching missiles towards American military bases in Jordan, Kuwait, and Bahrain. US President Donald Trump has also spoken to Israeli Prime Minister Benjamin Netanyahu. Israel says it's ready to resume its attacks on Iran if needed.
0: India's Prime Minister Narendra Modi will visit the MCG today after addressing a huge community rally with Indian Australians last night. His Foreign Affairs reporter Stephen Jejets.
4: More than 20,000 people flocked into Docklands Stadium in Melbourne last night to cheer for Mr. Modi, with only small groups of protesters outside. Mr. Modi used the event to boast about India's economic success and celebrate the Indian diaspora in Australia. Today he'll head to the MCG with Anthony Albanese for a sporting diplomacy event with AFL and cricket personalities before departing Australia for New Zealand.
0: A new Flinders University campus is set to open in India in early 2027. The campus at Bengaluru is set to offer degrees in business, computer science and information technology. Flinders Senior Deputy Vice Chancellor Romy Lawson says will open up opportunities for the university as well as its students and staff.
5: We're able to take, you know, our education to India. We're able to work with industry there. We're able to create pathways for student-staff exchange. There'll be joint research opportunities. And so it's that real strong collaboration and that strength of working side by side.
0: France is the first team into the semi-finals of the Men's Soccer World Cup after seeing off Morocco 2-0 in their quarter-final. Amanda Shalala is in Boston.
6: It's another routine victory, really. Morocco tried their best to keep up with the French, but Les Bleus have just been on another level to everyone else. Other teams, the big favourites like Argentina, like England, like Spain, they've all had stumbles along the way, but not the French. They keep marching on. They keep doing it in style. Kylian Mbappe keeps scoring goals. Ousmane Dembele had the other one today as well. Mbappe actually missed a penalty in the first half. They got it together in the second half. They started to click a little bit more, and it was a much better effort from the French in the second half to ensure that their tournament remains alive.
0: South Australia's weather: Renmark morning fog 16, Mount Gambier partly cloudy 15, Port Lincoln a possible shower 17, Port Pirie mostly sunny 17, Adelaide a late shower or two, a top of 17 degrees, currently 13, tomorrow showers 15. 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
9: Good morning to you on this Friday morning, 5 minutes past 9 o'clock. Great to be with you. I've been broadcasting here from Gladstone Square here in Port Augusta. NAIDOC Week celebrations are gearing up all around me. A lot of colour. It's gotten a lot sunnier as well throughout the morning. But it is really great. And just an hour left. We are, of course, in Port Augusta because it is one of the central places in the state where NAIDOC Week celebrations have been happening. There's been so many events. The Mulcahy Prize, the youth dance event, the women's luncheon.

0: All sorts of events throughout, and it's not slowing down today. And we'll be chatting to a few more members of the Amiwara crew who we've been speaking to throughout the morning, who've been covering absolutely everything, as well as a few of the achievers, including Anna Capone in the next few minutes, who at the 2026 NAIDOC Awards was awarded with a Lifetime Achievement Award. But before all that, it's time to check in on our Outback Roads. It has been another relatively wet week, and Craig Eckerman was with me from the Department for Infrastructure and Transport. Craig, good morning.
1: Good morning, Tom, and good morning to everyone listening.
0: Now, what have we been seeing throughout this past week?
1: Oh, look, it's been another challenging week in many parts of the outback, with obviously the further rain delaying works and temporarily closing roads. The rain this week has reclosed many roads, including the Oodnadatta Track, Borefield Road, Kemp Road, Mount Dare Road, William Creek Road, and Painted Desert Road. We had up to 40 mils on the northern end of Mount Hopeless Road, 30 mil at William Creek, and 20 mil at Anna Creek Station, and between 10 and 12 mil. Impacting Oodnadatta, Roxby Downs and Stewart's Creek Station. We'll reassess those closed roads today and hopefully reopen some more of those ahead of the weekend.
0: And can you share a bit about the work on Strzelecki Track?
1: Oh, look, work on Strzelecki Track, I actually don't have information on that, Tom. I'm sorry.
0: No, that's okay. But yeah, how much? I guess on the rain, then how much does that set back the work that you're currently doing?
1: Well, it just means we have to wait for the roads to slow down. It did delay some road crews that we had on the Oodnadatta Track in Eastern Pastoral Region, Flinders Ranges and Gula Ranges areas. They were held up during the past week, but we'll hopefully get out there again early next week.
0: Excellent. Well, Craig, thank you very much.
1: All right. Thanks, Tom.
0: Craig Eckerman there from the Department for Infrastructure and Transport. It is 8 minutes past nine.
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0: Now it is, NAIDOC week this week, of course, 50 years of Deadly. We're broadcasting from Gladstone Square here in Port Augusta and been hearing all about a lot of the events that have been going on throughout the week. And one of the central ones that we heard earlier was about the NAIDOC Awards, something very, very important to celebrate highlight the great work from members of the community. One of those people who's been awarded one of the highest honours, Anna Capone, who recently this week received the Lifetime Achievement Award. She's with me now. Anna, good morning.
5: Good morning.
0: When I spoke with Dre earlier this morning, he mentioned that part of his role is going and knocking on people's doors to chat with them and surprise them essentially with these awards. Can you tell me about, what it felt like finding out that you'd been awarded this this NAIDOC Award?
5: I was very shocked and emotional about receiving the award. I wasn't expecting it. Mm-hmm. I think a lot of us are quite achievers and we just go about doing what we're doing and don't think about being rewarded for what we do.
0: Mm. Has it felt good though now you've sort of gotten over the shock? Does it have you enjoyed being celebrated throughout the week, I suppose?
5: It's still a bit embarrassing. you get a little bit, embarrassed about it, but I'm thankful that I've been selected and that people are recognising what I do in the community. And, it's been 50 years since I've started working in the community of Port Augusta, so it's a long time.
0: Mm. What did that work look like 50 years ago?
5: 50 years ago, I started in education. I worked in preschools and then I went on and did a bit of work in legal services. And from there on, I went into health, and I was in health for 35 years before I decided to just have a bit of a break. And then I started in Davenport community as working with homelessness people.
0: Mm.
5: So people with complex needs, helping them navigate systems and where to find support services, and, you know, the homeless, finding out why they're homeless, how can we support them with housing. So that's what I do now. I'm still doing that. And that's a part of ADAC now, so the Aboriginal Drug and Alcohol Council of South Australia.
0: Yeah, and you're still, you know, clearly helping is something that's core to what you do. Has that been a driver for you?
5: It has, yeah. And we were talking about it this morning. I feel when we help somebody and we know we've got good outcomes, it makes you feel good. Sometimes it can be a bit hard, navigating systems, but we keep going, and we always have a, you know, we're going to get this, we're going to help you, we're going to find who can help you. So, and like I said, when we get a good outcome, we feel good about it. We know that we've actually made a difference in somebody else's life.
0: Mm. And of course, you know, supporting people at the Drug and Alcohol Centre, homeless people, it's complex work, but something where you can see some changes sometimes.
5: Yeah.
0: You know, what is it, you know, are you beginning to see the impact within the community?
5: Well, like you said, drug and alcohol is a big issue in the community, and it's something that we're always going to try and fix or lessen in the community, but I think with the support of other agencies and different services, I think we'll get there eventually. Reduce the incidence of it, but drug and alcohol has got a big effect on people. It causes homelessness, it causes domestic violence, you know, you've got crime. So, you know, those are the sorts of things that we work with in the community.
0: And without, I guess, going into too many specifics, but do you see, you know, maybe not community-wide, but the impact you can have on individuals, people that you work with over a number of time and that are able to manage those issues and improve their lives?
5: We have quite a couple of success stories where people have actually turned their lives around, which was really good. And that makes us feel really, really happy, and we're very, very proud of them because they've taken that step and they've gone the hard road and they've done it, and they've come out, and they advocate for other people, which is really good.
0: And so, you know, what would be your message? Being recognised for the path that you've led, clearly caring, you know, putting in work within the community, nursing, education, you know, care for people with drug and alcohol issues. You know, what would be your message to people thinking about how they can make an impact within their community?
5: Just go out there and get into it. Don't be frightened. You know, always, like I do, approach somebody. If you see somebody that you think needs help, go up and ask them, you know, are you okay? You know, that's the main message. And when they get to understand you and know who you are, they'll talk to you, and that way you can actually then work with them to support them. But, yeah, just go up to them, ask them, are you okay, introduce yourself. And, that's what we do.
0: And when it comes to NADOC celebrations, which we're sort of hearing in the background now, of course, with the Yothu Yindi there, you mentioned, you know, your working life began 50 years ago, so you've sort of seen how this, you know, this celebration and day has become a week and you know, grown and grown. You know, what do you think about when you reflect on how this has been something that that's changed over time?
5: Yeah, well, we were talking about it the other day. When I was a teenager, NADOC was only one day.
0: Mm.
5: It was only a Friday, but now, you know, it's a week-long celebration, and people are coming out, they're embracing it, they're being a part of it, which is really good. And it's not only Aboriginal people, it's many cultures that are coming out and celebrating NADOC as well. Schools, everybody.
0: And do you feel a lot of pride when you see how Port Augusta becomes such a big hub?
5: Yeah. And I'm part of Army Warra as well, so we've been doing this for years and it's getting bigger and bigger. At some stage we need to wind down because we're not exactly young anymore, so we might need some of these younger ones to come and step up, I think, to give us a hand so we can hand the reins over.
0: Yeah, a lot of capable though, young people from my observations, absolutely.
5: And all the young staff at Army are doing an excellent job as well.
0: Excellent.
5: Yeah.
0: Well, Anna, thank you very much for your time, and congratulations on the Lifetime Achievement Award.
5: Thank you very much, Tom.
0: Thank you very much. Anna Capone there, who received the Lifetime Achievement Awards, the 2026 Port Augusta NADOC Awards. It is 15 minutes past 9. We are going to go to a song now from Electric Blue. This is Ice House.

0: Hey, it's just Malboy. Me and some of my favorite people are putting on an hour of music, comedy, and games with performances from Drifting Clouds and Baker Boy. 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
3: Good morning. 20 minutes past nine. We are here in Gladstone Square as celebrations are gearing up, and you might continue to hear some music in the background or some Bluetooth connecting sounds as things do get closer to the march that's planned for later this morning. But for reflections from another part of the state, from being taken away to living life on a mission or floating around in dams on the bonnets of old cars, childhoods in the 50s, 60s and 70s was a different time. For NAIDOC Week, local elders sat down with Jodie Hamilton to share their stories of what life was like growing up.
4: I've got

0: Three brothers who I dearly love. And I remember I was only a girl and I was so spoiled in the family. And no one couldn't arm me or anything, but my brothers were right there to protect me. And I remember many years ago, we used to live up in Olroyd Avenue, my old Nana Pibby's house was, yeah. And we used to go to the playground there and play, and we used to walk to the shop with our bag full of bottles, which was, 5 cents each at that time. My dad had got up to 10 cents, and we used to go and get our lollies and race back to the playground and have a play there, and yeah. We used to go fruit picking in the community on hot summertime. We used to go and pick fruit off the trees and that. I'd go and knock on the door and say, excuse me, can we get some fruit from your tree? Yeah, they used to say, no worries. Go back down the beach and sit on the beach and swim. And yeah, then we feel hungry again. We go back to the same tree and yeah. But no, I had a good childhood. My mum and dad, my uncles, my aunties, my nana. The only time I didn't like school when it was like winter time, you had to get up in the cold, and we had to walk. We had no cars then. We had to walk down to school. And lunchtime was good. I remember I used to run up to the gate and look for my mum coming with my lunch. Yeah, she'd just be sitting in someone's car, and here's your lunch, and they'll run up and get it from the car, and yeah. But no, school was good. We had a lot of nice teachers I can remember.
1: I also was reared up in a mission, New Norcia. I was 10, old enough that I knew where I come from. And welfare, they had all the rules, you know. They took all the rules. We lived in camps, so they took me away. And they put me in New Norcia. So we were Spanish people. And they used to call us Tontabura, with silly donkey. We didn't like that. That's the only one language you knew. The nuns, they weren't ever been mothers. And there was about 84 girls, one, two babies, 6 months old, came there. We didn't like it there. We didn't like it in mission there. And my mum used to come and see us, you know, come from Perth and come up to see us in New Norcia. And she would stand at the gate and they said, no, that's your mother's dead. That's not your mother. So that was the part that you got to carry in you, eh? And it can really eat you up. So I heard it burnt down, I said, about time. I came out of New Norcia and you know what I did? I just thought my mum and dad put me in that home. So I used to hitchhike everywhere. Never thought about danger. Never thought about the men who drove the trucks.
2: I grew up in the time when we needed papers to go to town. I couldn't go to town, only my dad, because my dad was like a quarter Aboriginal. My mum was Aboriginal, and I had to stay home. We used to go down to a big dam sort of thing, and we used to float on car bonnets, and like the old car bonnets, the round ones, like old FK Holdens and stuff like that. And we used to, float around on those, and petrol tanks and stuff like that. Yeah. Like, that was our adventure back then, you know. My dad used to bring me home a little bottle of Coke and a packet of chips, and I had to share that with like 20 kids, like a little piece each, and a drink. I was like a rich kid sort of thing. And my dad had a car, old Morris Minor.
3: Growing up, I ended up coming and living in Port Lincoln with my grandmother, my dad's mum. And I grew up in Port Lincoln, so I did my schooling, like high school. As you get older, you know, you adventure out. And so I've traveled around a lot, and I've worked in a lot of different places. But, you know, as a young person growing up, you know, you don't know what to do with yourself. But then I thought to make a change, I ended up going to college and studying a bit to make a change within myself.
4: That was Jodie Hamilton speaking to members of the community. It's taken from a video that she created in association with the local NAIDOC committee. And you can see excerpts from the bigger piece on social media in the coming days. Keep your eye on the ABC Eyre Peninsula Facebook page. It is Tom Mann with you, 25 minutes past 9. We are broadcasting here live from Gladstone Square in Port Augusta this morning, as NAIDOC celebrations are gearing up through the day. It's been a busy week all throughout, and it's continuing throughout the day. But still to come in a moment, we'll be checking in on the latest news headlines. First, though, from Tori Amos, this is Cornflake Girl.

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3: To be with you on this Friday morning, the 10th of July. I've been broadcasting here from Gladstone Square. We'll continue on just until 10 o'clock this morning. But yeah, certainly a lot busier than when we first got here around 6 o'clock this morning. In a moment, as we've been chatting with throughout the morning, speaking to more members of Army Warrior Media, including someone who's been incredibly influential in that space. But first, right now, it's 9:30, time for news.
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